0: Amy Gallant. I spoke with Evan just before the PM boarded the flight back to Ottawa. Evan, these islands are just about 20 kilometres off the coast of Newfoundland, but this is the first ever trip by a Canadian Prime Minister. What brought this about?
1: Yes, that's right. It's also the first visit actually by a French president in about a decade. Emmanuel Macron arrived here yesterday basically on a mission to show the flag. And he felt the need to do that because Donald Trump on Monday made one of his Truth Social posts plastering the U.S. flag on other people's countries. And in this case, he put it not only across Canada and Greenland, but also on this little territory, which is home to just under 6,000 French citizens. Saint-Pierre and Miquelon is considered an overseas department of France, not a French overseas territory. So legally, these islands are as much part of France as Paris. Macron also invited Mark Carney to make a mutual statement of support about each other's sovereignty. And they also did discuss some other local matters, such as greater cooperation between Atlantic Canada and these islands on various matters, such as fishing, communications, and undersea cables. And there was also an announcement from the two leaders that they've instructed their respective space agencies to start working together, especially in the field of satellite launches and satellite communications.
0: This all comes as Trump and the government of Denmark announce a deal over Greenland. How does that play into this relationship?
1: It plays very directly. It wasn't mentioned directly by either of the leaders in their public remarks, but very much on their minds, of course. Macron was one of the few leaders who responded to Trump's earlier threats to Greenland by actually sending troops. It was a symbolic number of troops, but it was meant to show that France was committed to Greenland's defense. And Trump is now claiming, of course, that the Danes have essentially surrendered some of their sovereignty over that island forever. The Danes, though, haven't confirmed that. And there is some question about how much Copenhagen has really caved to U.S. pressure and to what extent Trump might be embellishing these concessions for his own base. But I think it's safe to say that both of the leaders meeting here today will hope that the Danes didn't give away too much or agree to a deal that would embolden Trump to put further pressure on Canada and on France and try to push this hemisphere closer to his vision, a vision of U.S. dominance.
0: The CBC's Evan Dyer, thank you so much.
1: Thanks.
0: We have some developing news this evening. Carolyn Finley, the embattled leader of British Columbia's Conservative Party, has stepped down. In recent days, Finley's caucus lost 14 MLAs, 11 of whom resigned. Three were booted by party leadership. CBC's BC Provincial Affairs reporter Katie DeRosa joins us now from Victoria. Katie, just days ago, Carolyn Finley said she was not going anywhere. What changed?
2: Well, you know, I think there was growing calls for her to resign amongst current members of caucus. On Wednesday night, there was a tense caucus meeting where two MLAs, Claire Rattay and John Rustad, called for her to resign. But by Thursday night, that number of MLAs grew to about 10. And then today, another MLA, Linda Heppner, told me that she had notified Carolyn Finley should we be stepping down. And she said this came after an ultimatum where she told Carolyn Finley, if you don't go, I will go. So then perhaps it reached a critical mass. Carolyn Finley posted a resignation letter on social media at about 1:30 p.m. today.
0: And what did she say in that statement?
2: Well, you know, Carolyn Finley said it was not an easy decision, but she says it's the right one for our province. She says that too much of the party's time and attention has been consumed by internal conflict, and that energy should be directed towards challenging the NDP. But she also alluded to potentially some individuals in the party not being happy with this decision for her to resign. She says, you know, no political party can ask its members for their time, their money, their trust, and then decide their voices only matter when they produce the outcome some people want. You know, Carolyn Finley ran her leadership campaign on a promise to prevent the party from being taken over by BC Liberals. So that created this sort of tension between two factions of the party. And these are factions that John Rustad struggled to unite as well. So it seems like history is repeating itself here with the BC Conservatives.
0: So what happens now?
2: Well, that's a great question. Questions going forward is who will lead the party in the interim? And is there enough time to sort of mend these fences before a potential snap election? All the speculation is that Premier David Eby will call a fall election. The election call could come within the coming days. And the reasons behind that is that he could be looking to take advantage of the tumult that facing the BC Conservatives and he's faced a bump in the polls because of Trump tariffs. So there's a lot of moving parts here.
0: Well, a lot to watch for. The CBC's Katie DeRosa in Victoria, thank you so much.
2: Thank you.
0: Still ahead, from building high-speed rail to new passenger train cars, Ottawa is spending billions to revitalize passenger rail in Canada. But getting that train back on the tracks is easier said than done. More on that is coming up on Your World Tonight. German Chancellor Friedrich Merz had some stark words on the election results in the state of Mecklenburg-Western Pomerania.
3: Es ist ein Desaster.
0: It's a disaster, says Merz of his Christian Democratic Party's capture of just over 5% of the vote, according to exit polls. That's well behind the far-right Alternative for Germany party, which is projected to have won the most votes, its second state election win in under a month. The second-place Social Democratic Party is likely to form a coalition government, preventing the AfD from leading. And in Berlin, Merz's CDU party is projected to have lost the state election to a left-wing party. The dual losses have sparked conversation about replacing Merz as leader, while he vows to press ahead with economic reforms. In Kyiv, massive plumes of smoke and flames rise from a warehouse struck by a Russian drone. In recent months, Russia has been using jet-powered drones to gain an edge in its war. They travel so fast and at such heights, Ukraine is struggling to defend itself from them. Briar Stewart reports.
4: Across the blackened back garden of a house on the eastern edge of Kyiv, a stifling smell of fuel hangs in the air. The couple living here are traumatized by what happened when a Russian drone came crashing down. I'm a pensioner, says Ihor Zabotsky. I worked and slept after my shift, and then this happened. Putin is a bastard, he cries. He and his wife pick up some of the pieces of the drone scattered around their yard, part of it still wedged in a tree. The engine of the jet-powered drone sits in the middle of their vegetable garden before a small team of police officers carefully wrap it up and take it away as evidence.
5: Yes.
4: Jet-powered drones have become a major problem for Ukraine. They can fly up to 600 kilometers an hour, and Ukraine really doesn't have an effective piece of technology to intercept them yet. On Sunday, Kyiv's air defenses could not stop a Russian drone before it came crashing down in an area near the river.
6: It's a difficult for the interception. For the
4: Boris Dolina is a commander of a drone unit and says the jet-powered ones are so fast that they're hard to see on video feeds, let alone intercept.
6: We saw it, we tried to reach them, but it wasn't much speed. It was much more than ours.
7: So you tried to chase them, but you didn't succeed at all.
6: It was no chance for us. As I said, it's a race.
4: Ukraine's president says multiple companies are trying to work on a solution and says there have been two successful interceptions so far. But the jet-powered drones continue to terrorize the capital region. Three young children were killed in a Russian attack on Saturday night.
8: Nowadays, we are very busy.
4: Dmitry Kutz is an orthopedic surgeon and treats civilians along with soldiers.
8: I'm always nervous if we will have any patients after the attack. And as I said, they are very random and unpredictable.
4: In the last few weeks, Kyiv has endured a barrage of attacks. And after Ukraine launched hundreds of drones at Moscow overnight, damaging a major refinery, those living here know Russia will retaliate. Briar Stewart, CBC News, Kyiv.
0: There have been growing calls from Silicon Valley to rein in artificial intelligence. Industry leaders say the technology poses an existential threat. The U.S. president doesn't see it that way. Donald Trump says the U.S. must win the AI race with China. But as Katie Nicholson reports, some lawmakers want Washington and Beijing to work together on AI safety.
9: The click of cameras echo through the cavernous lobby of J.P. Morgan Chase as representatives from the world's biggest two economies, China and the U.S., filed in. One of the more pressing matters to discuss, AI.
5: We've never been so intertwined economically with a competitor or potential adversary like we are with the People's Republic of China.
9: The challenge, says UN Ambassador for the U.S. Mike Walz, is balancing the need for innovation with safety.
5: I do see space for guardrails there. However, what we cannot do is put a throttle on our innovators.
9: U.S. President Donald Trump has repeatedly resisted calls from tech leaders to tap the brakes after numerous incidents came to light of AI agents hacking into external platforms. Trump's reason, the U.S., he says, needs to keep its lead on China in the AI race. Though he did post on social media he would create an AI force and appoint an AI czar.
10: But it has no specific responsibility on guardrails.
9: Earning scorn from some Democrats like Maryland Governor Wes Moore.
10: So it's not AI force, it's AI farce. It's not real.
11: Well, we need to set up an AI agency like the FDA.
9: Though Democratic Representative Ro Khanna did send letters to Chinese AI companies to work with American competitors to, quote, responsibly pace the development of the technology.
11: Winning an AI war is like winning a nuclear war. It is catastrophic for civilization. And what we have asked is that they agree to some basic terms.
9: Khanna says, so far, no response. AI. But as the U.S. and Chinese officials meet ahead of President Xi Jinping's visit to Washington, the CEO of Microsoft AI, Mustafa Suleiman, added his voice to those calling for guardrails.
12: This is a watershed moment in our industry.
9: And encouraged cooperation on safety with China.
12: And so I think we've just got to tone down the adversarial rhetoric between us and them to ensure that over the next few years, this technology arrives as safely as possible.
9: But there's much for the U.S. to discuss with China. The scramble for any kind of consensus on AI happening as the superpowers tackle a myriad of other issues, including trade, the supply chain, and geopolitical tensions. Katie Nicholson, CBC News, Washington.
0: When the United Nations holds its annual meeting of world leaders, it'll be the last time Secretary General Antonio Guterres presides over the gathering. He will pass the baton to a new UN chief at the end of the year. Chris Reyes looks at who may take his place.
13: Welcome to all the candidates.
14: In a recent town hall debate with hopeful future UN chiefs, former UN General Assembly President Annalena Baerbock laid out the stakes.
13: The person we choose will not only be the face of this house of humanity, but also its custodian.
14: Those vying for the job include former presidents like Senegal's Macky Sall.
15: I will be a facilitator of dialogue and a secretary general committed to implementation, reform, and restoring trust.
14: And Chile's Michelle Bachelet.
16: I proved I can lead complex negotiations and make difficult choices.
14: While not a rule, it's a respected principle that the UN choose its chief based on a regional rotation. With past leaders coming from Europe, Asia, and Africa, it's widely recommended that Latin America and the Caribbean is next in line. That's where two of the current frontrunners are from. Guyana's UN Permanent Representative, Carolyn Rodriguez-Burkett.
17: We need to have a United Nations that is fit for purpose for today and for the future.
14: And Costa Rica's Rebecca Greenspan, who has held several high-profile leadership roles within the UN.
18: In each, I've built coalitions and consensus for action. I talk and listen to everyone. I close no doors, serve no interest but the charter.
14: The next Secretary General inherits an institution in a financial and relevance crisis. Its harshest critics include its most powerful members like the U.S., all while operating in a world of spreading regional wars, humanitarian disasters, and existential threats like AI and climate change. Thibaut Camelli is with New York University's Center on International Cooperation.
19: I think what we need at the moment is a dreamer, someone who can inspire and rekindle the world with how great the UN is and what it can bring.
14: That person must also convince the UN Security Council, where five countries have veto power, including Russia, China, and the U.S.
19: Nobody in the Security Council encourages the candidature. It will become very difficult for that candidate to stay in the race.
14: Who remains could make history. The majority of candidates are women, increasing the chances of electing the first female UN chief. Many say it's about time. Rodriguez-Burkett puts it this way.
17: The UN has not yet benefited from the next half of humanity, women. And so we do not have an issue today with competence or with supply. And so I think it would be a good message to the world.
14: World leaders will get their chance to weigh in when they gather in New York next week, ahead of more formal votes at the Security Council starting in October. The next SG is expected to be sworn in the new year. Chris Reyes, CBC News, New York.
0: In about 4 weeks, Albertans will head to the polls in what may be the most consequential vote in the province's history. They will decide whether to pursue the separation process or put the issue to rest. Campaigns on both sides are in full swing. As Julia Wong reports, the focus is on getting people to the polls.
20: It's a festival feeling as hundreds of people enjoy what's being billed as a unity concert in Calgary. Organized by the Federalist group Forever Canadian, the event designed to celebrate a united Canada. Leader Thomas Lukaszek.
21: Let's get together and celebrate the most important thing that we have in common, and that is being Canadian.
20: With roughly 4 weeks to go until the referendum, Lukaszek plans to tour Alberta, visit communities, and remind people to vote. Polls have consistently shown somewhere between 22 and 30% of Albertans support separatism, indicating the vast majority of Albertans want to stay in Canada. But Lukaszek does not want complacency, saying voter turnout is critical.
21: Democracy doesn't work when we assume that we are going to win. We just can't assume anything. The only way to win is to vote.
20: Let's Talk Alberta founder Chris Scott, who is pro-independence, agrees.
22: If the turnout is low, both sides are going to accuse the process of not meeting the needs of Albertans.
20: Scott hopes to get social media and radio ad campaigns off the ground in the coming weeks.
22: We have to talk about this. Like, this is a really important, consequential question.
20: Alberta Premier Danielle Smith, speaking at a virtual conference Saturday, got emotional describing how some Albertans feel.
23: And for years, it felt as though Ottawa was working to shut our economy down.
20: But she says progress is being made and says she is voting to remain.
23: I support Alberta remaining in Canada. The fight to make Canada work for Alberta is working. When Alberta stood up, spoke out, and refused to back down, the country started listening.
20: In the lead up to next month's vote, both sides will be busy, says University of Alberta political science professor Fio Snegovsky.
24: It's a game about voter mobilization, getting the people you've identified to vote.
20: Saying turnout could decide the fate of the province.
24: And if there's 20% of the population that are in favor of independence and all 20% go to vote, suddenly we have a situation that's really uncomfortable.
20: In Edmonton, voters we spoke to had a range of opinions.
25: From what I'm hearing, a lot of people are going to be out to vote.
26: I'm pretty sure there's a lot of people that will be saying, oh, I'm not going to stand in line forever and ever. So that might be a deterrent for sure.
20: Voter motivation, something both sides will be keeping an eye on as Albertans head to the polls October 19th. Julia Wong, CBC News, Edmonton.
0: Ed Sheeran is responding to public outcry after opener Macklemore was dropped from his tour over pro-Palestinian remarks. At his first concert since Macklemore's departure, Sheeran apologized to fans in Philadelphia last night, hours after a protest was held near his concert venue. Alexander Silberman was there.
27: I am making mistakes, and I'm so sorry.
28: Singer-songwriter Ed Sheeran began his concert in Philadelphia by speaking directly to tens of thousands of fans.
27: I want my music and shows to be about unity, not division. But this is a humanitarian issue, and I cannot hide how I feel about it anymore.
28: Sheeran called the attack in Israel on October 7th horrific and said what is happening in Gaza is catastrophic and disproportionate.
27: My heart has been broken by the scale of devastation and loss of civilians' lives.
28: Before the show, Sheeran faced intense criticism after opening artist Macklemore was dropped by the tour promoter over pro-Palestinian comments on stage. The indie rapper said Free Palestine and performed a pro-Palestinian protest song earlier this month. sparking condemnation from pro-Israel groups and demands from stadium owners to remove him. Patty Jackson is a DJ and music historian in Philadelphia. She says artists are facing growing pressure to become political.
1: People are tired. They see things happening, and now they're taking a stand.
28: Before the concert, about 100 pro-Palestinian protesters gathered at a transit station near the stadium. Several Ed Sheeran fans with tickets who chose not to attend. Brandon Ateke says he was angered by Sheeran's earlier position of political neutrality.
2: I do not want to support someone who is complicit in the censorship of an artist's free speech on a social issue that I also resonate with so much.
28: Inside the stadium, fans filled most of the seats to see Sheeran carry the show by himself after supporting acts dropped out earlier in the week. Many, like Christina White, happy to put politics aside.
3: You come here to see the music and you come here to get away from everything and enjoy everything.
28: In the days leading up to the show, Sheeran's tour appeared to be on the brink of collapse. Resale prices plummeted, leading to speculation attendance would also drop. Sheeran thanked fans for continuing to show up, promising the tour will go on. Alexander Silverman, CBC News, Philadelphia.
0: You are listening to Your World Tonight from CBC News. I'm Stephanie Skenderis. You can hear Your World Tonight and other CBC radio programs wherever you are on your favorite podcast app. The federal government wants to revive and modernize passenger rail, and it's promising to spend billions of dollars to do so. But bringing passenger rail back is a complex problem. Colin Butler went to St. Thomas, Ontario, known as Railway City, to get a sense of the obstacles in the way.
4: This is the railway capital of Canada. We have no connection.
5: Will Zufeldt is standing in the middle of what used to be one of the busiest railway complexes in Canada. To an outsider, it looks like a park with rusted rails and enough grass to fill six football fields.
4: It's interesting you say green space. We're actually sitting in the middle of a brownfield that was left behind from the railroads.
5: A century ago, eight lines converged here, Detroit to Buffalo, New York to Chicago, 100 trains a day. So many, St. Thomas had its own U.S. consulate. Today, the trains are gone, and what happened in St. Thomas happened in railway communities across Canada. Historian Thomas Blompier says the decline began as Canadians changed how they traveled and how goods moved.
6: Cars started to eat away at passenger revenue from railways, and trucks started to take some of that freight traffic.
5: As the trains disappeared, so did much of the tracks.
6: So the track, all of the signals, all the crossing warnings, do we keep all of that intact? And increasingly the answer was no.
5: But not all of Canada's railway infrastructure disappeared. Anthony Pearl studies transportation policy at Simon Fraser University in Burnaby, BC. He says what remained was increasingly rebuilt around freight.
7: We had a great streamlining or right-sizing or pick your term of the national rail infrastructure in Canada as passenger trains went away to optimize it for running long, slow freight trains.
5: And unlike airlines or trucking, Canada's railway companies don't just run the trains, they own the routes.
7: And that's why they make the call on whether to put in or take out tracks in particular places.
5: Back in St. Thomas, Will Zufeldt is trying to save what little of the railway city is left. Of the 112 railway buildings that once stood here, only three remain. The old locomotive shops are one of them.
4: This is the last chance right here that we have to save what we have.
5: Zufeldt is trying to raise $8 million to restore the crumbling building and turn it into more than a museum with offices, shops, and restaurants. But as Canada looks to bring passenger rail back, places like Railway City are a reminder that rebuilding what disappeared may be harder than saving what's still here. Colin Butler, CBC News, St. Thomas, Ontario.
0: Metallica classic has an unexpected lead singer, William Shatner, debuting his new metal band. They're playing Chicago's Riot Fest this weekend. Their warm-up show consisting of well-known tunes like Enter Sandman and Ace of Spades. Shatner says his band is called The Uckers, and they have a new album. The songs featuring that intense spoken word delivery we've heard from Shatner before.
8: Well, what else could I do? I said, I'll see what I can do.
0: Anything but common, Shatner also released an eccentric list of rider demands for Riot Fest, including 4 feet of Polish sausage, a DeLorean, and many fire breathers. As a Star Trek legend, he wants a boat renamed in his honor so he can captain a ship again. And as a Montreal native, he wants a Habs sweater, but he wants it signed by John Stamos. He told the Riot Fest crowd he's still learning about heavy metal.
9: You know what it is, I'm discovering it. It's life, it's energy, it's beautiful. Yes. I'm so happy to be here.
0: Now I know what you're wondering. How old is William Shatner now? The answer is 95, proving you're never too old to rock and roll. And if he gets bored with metal, he can always go back to one of his many other hobbies, like horse racing. Seriously. Here's more fan video of William Shatner's new band covering Ozzy Osbourne's Crazy Train on Your World Tonight. I'm Stephanie Skenderis. Thank you for listening.

0: Here is the weather forecast. In Edmonton tonight, a few clouds with a low of 8 degrees. Tomorrow, mainly sunny, high 26. In Fort McMurray tonight, a few clouds, low 9. Tomorrow, sunny, becoming a mix of sun and cloud near noon, high 25. In Grand Prairie tonight, partly cloudy with fog patches developing overnight, low plus 5. Tomorrow, a mix of sun and cloud, high 23. 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
4: I'm Dr. Brian Goldman. This is White Coat Black Art. And this is Dr. Erin Norris in her own words.
5: I used to be a doctor. My son Judah tells me that I used to be a doctor. If you ask him, he'd say I stopped being a doctor in September 2020, 6 months after the pandemic began. He had returned to middle school and all the grown-ups in his life were returning to their workplaces. Meanwhile, I was still practicing telemedicine from my house. My immune system was suppressed by the disease-modifying drug I was taking for multiple sclerosis, and I was at increased risk of severe COVID. I was still looking after my patients, but a real doctor would have gone back to work at the hospital.
4: That's Erin reading something she first read on stage at Story Slam back in 2023. Story Slam is a TED-style event for doctors at the University of Toronto. As she said, Erin has MS. And doctors with disabilities, like Erin, fight an uphill battle to work as physicians. It's an unspoken rule in medicine. Either you're fully capable of practicing or you can't practice at all. There's almost no in-between. Erin used to disguise her MS to keep working. Now she fights for that in-between. I wanted to hear Erin's story because her plea sticks with me as I get old and worry that my ER colleagues think I should retire. I think her fight should be everyone's fight. Turns out her house is just a few blocks from mine. Hello.
6: Hi, neighbor. How are you?
4: I'm fine, neighbor. How are you? Who's this?
6: This is Ruby.
4: Hi, Ruby. Erin brings me to a sofa in the living room. Ruby's on the carpet by Erin's feet, occasionally making dog noises.
6: She's very communicative in her French bulldog way.
4: In short bursts, Erin passes for unaffected by MS. But she's had the full meal of the disease, pain and stiffness affecting muscles and joints, numbness and tingling, reduced range of motion, fatigue and weakness.
5: Hi, my name's Dr. Erin Norris. I am a rheumatologist at St. Michael's Hospital and an assistant professor of medicine at the University of Toronto. My passion is disability inclusion in medicine, and specifically the inclusion of physicians with disabilities in the profession of medicine.
4: Dr. Erin Norris, welcome to ICO Black Art.
5: Thank you.
4: You got your medical degree and then you became a rheumatologist. Then you got diagnosed with MS. How did that affect your work?
5: Originally, I was sort of hoping it wasn't going to affect my work. Although when I was diagnosed, I pretty much lost all vision in my right eye. So my ability to see in 3D and depth perception was affected.
4: Loss of vision is a common symptom of MS. It's caused by optic neuritis or inflammation of the optic nerve that connects the retina to the brain.
5: But I would close my eye and continue to do whatever procedure I needed to do. But I didn't even take a day off of work. I got steroids for 5 days when I was originally diagnosed, and I would do it after my clinic. I really thought that it wouldn't affect my life.
4: You didn't want it to?
5: I didn't want it to, even at the same time as my family sort of absorbed the gravity of it. So I put it on a shelf whenever I could. By the way, I was 20 weeks pregnant at the time as well.
4: Another thing on your plate. Erin was 33 when she got diagnosed back in 2010. In 2012, fatigue related to MS made her go down to part-time work. She also changed her practice to see patients with osteoporosis, a condition less acute than other rheumatic diseases like rheumatoid arthritis or lupus, and one in which you seldom need to see patients in person. You can see them virtually on apps like Zoom. She also worked through multiple MS relapses. Then came COVID. What happened then?
5: When COVID happened, everybody went virtual, and so did I. And then everybody started coming back a few months later for, you know, urgent referrals or patients who needed care, and I couldn't. If you asked my neurologist when I stopped being a doctor, she'd say it was on December 9th, 2020, when we spoke on the phone, weighing the pros and cons of continuing ocrelizumab. If I deferred my next dose, I could get my COVID vaccine as soon as one became available and thus go back to work in person. The problem was nobody knew when that would be, and the longer I delayed my next dose, the greater the risk of reactivating my disease. When ultimately I chose to receive my infusion, I prioritized my own needs above those of my patients, who would have to keep waiting to see their doctor in person. A real doctor would have made that sacrifice. You know, my practice started dwindling and I really started feeling different. And I don't know, I felt internally like I wasn't doing my job.
4: At one point, you had a rehab team and they recommended accommodations to enable you to resume your career. How did the hospital respond to those recommendations?
5: I thought what my team actually asked for on my behalf was pretty straightforward, like having a clinic room that was close to the waiting room, so I didn't have to walk that far, to have someone else measure height and weight of patients who were coming to see me because it was a relatively tight space, and it was difficult to fit my rollator in that space.
4: You were using a rollator?
5: At that point that I was requesting accommodations, I was.
4: A rollator is a step up from a walker. It's a mobile walking aid on wheels with handlebars that have handbrakes and a built-in seat.
5: I asked for some technology to help me be more productive. This was before like AI scribes and like good electronic medical record systems. So it was asking for an iPad and a pencil because it was easier to do that than write by hand. I asked to start slowly. I asked to come back starting one half day of clinic a week. And I think that was it.
4: Doesn't seem like a large list of accommodations. It sounds reasonable on the surface. How did the hospital respond?
5: So nobody, I don't think, had ever asked for accommodations before. There was no process.
4: Physicians,
5: there was no process at the hospital. And occupational health, which would normally be the group that would deal with this kind of thing, didn't deal with physicians. So I didn't really know who to ask, but once I did, it was a little bit of a black box. Nobody knew what to do. It took 5 months to hear back.
4: Who do you ask? I'm a physician. I don't know who I would ask. I mean, I would ask my colleagues in the department. I mean, they're the only ones I would ask, the hospital.
5: Right, my colleagues couldn't ask. I couldn't ask my colleagues about
4: HR.
5: No, you're not an employee. You are an independent contractor. I didn't know who to ask. Ultimately, I asked my physician in chief. And when I finally did hear back those 5 months later, there was no accommodation that was guaranteed. They said, oh, we'll try our best, but we can't guarantee there's going to be somebody who can measure the height and the weight of a person before they come into your room, which didn't make any sense. I mean, that's pretty basic. We have a whole team. We have nurses. We have lots of admin people. We have hospitals run with a lot of people in them, but
7: No one was responsible for helping me.
4: It's like there's no template, there's no mindset. They expect physicians to constantly be able to do one more thing, one more thing, one more thing. Oh, it's just one more thing. It's just one more thing. You're asking for one less thing. You're just asking for one less thing. And they're saying no, because physicians do one more thing. They don't do one less thing.
5: If you can't do everything, then you might as well not be able to do anything. People leave. They're not wanted. There's no template to include them. And nobody wants to be where they're not wanted, and most people don't have the energy to fight. If you asked my colleagues when I stopped being a doctor, they'd say it was on March 24th, 2021, my last day of virtual clinic. My husband had caught COVID at work a few days earlier, and I tested positive that afternoon. I developed severe COVID and ended up being admitted to hospital. Once I started improving, I'd assumed I'd return to work in a few weeks, but the virus had caused a recurrence of all my old MS symptoms. And even as the rest of me was getting better, my old relapses persisted. I remained on medical leave. A real doctor wouldn't have so burdened their colleagues.
4: We're talking about a culture. And I want to know how your colleagues viewed your desire to get back to work with accommodations. What did that mean to them?
5: When I was off, it was radio silence. I didn't hear from anyone. I didn't hear from most of my colleagues. I didn't hear from my division director, my departmental division director, the physician in chief. I didn't really hear from anyone. And, you know, it's a little bit of wanting to give someone their privacy, and I understand that, but there's such scarcity in medicine, and we're all doing that one more thing, that I don't think that there is either a culture or enough time for grace.
4: Grace. Wow. That's a word and a half. My sense is that it's a zero-sum game, that if you do less, it means your colleagues have to do more. And they didn't want to.
5: No, I mean, that is exactly what it is. You're carrying 110% on your plate at all times, and there aren't enough. So if I'm doing less, you're carrying 120 and 130, and at some point, let's replace you with someone else. Instead of seeing me as the person who can take things off other people's plates,
4: I saw the opposite, that you were inherently adding to their workload.
5: Yeah, yeah.
4: We asked Unity Health, St. Michael's is one of three hospitals that make up Unity, for comment on what happened with Aaron's accommodation requests. They said they can't comment on individual cases, but that Unity Health is committed to supporting physicians experiencing illness, injury, or disability. They have policies and procedures to support accommodations for physicians and would encourage any doctor to reach out to the hospital to learn about available supports. Erin says she considered filing an Ontario human rights complaint against the hospital.
5: I

0: Ultimately, what I realized was anything that I did as an outsider was going to have minimal impact. And listen, I had a lot of privileges. I had the privilege of not being the sole breadwinner in my house. I had the privilege of...
1: Which you could have been.
0: I could have been.
1: Another physician in your shoes might have had three kids and been a single parent.
0: Not might have. I knew people who had walked away because they didn't have another choice. They just needed the work and they couldn't fight. They couldn't stay. But I had the privilege of not being the only breadwinner. And I also had the privilege of having private disability insurance. I had the privilege to be able to stay and be a thorn in the side of the system.
2: Still, Erin thought a lot about leaving medicine altogether. You're listening to White Coat Black Art. This week, Dr. Erin Norris. She's a rheumatologist in Toronto who got MS and then encountered a healthcare culture that advocates for patients to get accommodations but didn't do the same for its own. But here's the thing. A 2025 survey by the Canadian Medical Association found that one in five MDs self-identifies as having either a disability or chronic illness. That's a lot of us. But unlike many of us, Erin refused to just go away. Instead, she fought to forge her own unique place in medicine. She calls it self-accommodating. Instead of asking for help, she MacGyvered ways of being able to work despite symptoms like physical and mental fatigue, muscle spasticity, and mobility issues, and despite needing to control her exposure to people with viruses who might affect her.
0: I slowly figured it out. So I started with teaching. Medical schools need teachers. And so my ability to teach was wanted and I loved it. And then I started thinking about what other things I could do, thinking about things that were asynchronous, thinking about things that were virtual, that were easier from a mobility perspective. And gradually I added stuff back in, but I think it had to start from a place where I saw my own value. And once I figured out that I was still valuable, amazingly, everybody else agreed with that. They were like, oh yeah, that would be great. But I had to figure that out myself.
1: That's so interesting. So the message you were getting from the silence following the request for accommodations was that you weren't valuable. And you had to kind of go back into yourself and find your own self-worth. Wow.
0: Yeah, I think that was my biggest reason to start teaching, because I think that feeling of belonging for who you are, not having to contort yourself into a box that you don't belong in, I thought that that was so critical. That's how I teach.
2: Erin teaches med students at the University of Toronto.
0: I teach a longitudinal course called Portfolio that's really focused on developing professional identity and self-reflection and reflective skills. And I adore it. I mean, my students will tell you that every single time I see them, I say, this is my favorite thing. This is the best part of my job. And it really is.
1: Do you talk about your disability with your students?
0: I mean, I might be the only physician they've ever seen walk in with a cane, which is what I use now. But yeah, in fact, the first time I taught Portfolio, the very first session, so I actually led with the story that I presented for Story Slam. I'd cared for some of my patients for as long as I'd been a rheumatologist. I knew about their marriages and divorces, about new babies and family deaths, and I knew their children's names, but none of it mattered because I'd broken an implicit rule to rebound quickly after illness. A real doctor doesn't get sick. I think that that was the best possible entry, is to be vulnerable and to share my story.
1: And you got back to clinical practice.
0: I had to reinvent a way to get back to clinical practice. So I created a way to resume the work I was doing in osteoporosis and working with our orthopedic surgeon.

0: surgeons, sort of an innovative way to use an online platform called eConsult, but it hadn't been used that way before.
1: Aaron worked with the osteoporosis coordinator at St. Mike's to provide virtual consults through the hospital's fracture clinic in a way which was considered equivalent to what she had done previously in person. Plus, she started doing something new, applying for research grants. At the moment, she has four projects on the go.
0: It was me figuring out how I was valuable. Can I please help you out? And I'll go back to assessing and recommending treatments for your patients. And I am now a bonus, right? I am going to be helpful to you. People go, oh, that's great. Sure. Never thought of that before.
2: That's a big shift to the paradigm. People who don't have disabilities think they're supposed to be nice to people who have disabilities. But you're operating in a completely different model. You're saying, hey, look, I'm valuable and I'm going to show you. And then you do.
0: Listen, I intend to move forward for senior promotion. And so you have to write this candidate statement about what you're doing and how you're showing value. And the last paragraph, I was talking about how it would be such an important move for the faculty to promote me. It would be this demonstration that you value diversity, that you, you know, espouse the values of equity and inclusion. And my mentor said to me, take this out. Like, you've already done enough to be promoted on your own merit. You don't need to implore the university for special treatment. I thought about it for a long time. And I belong, right? I have value. I'm an asset. And I took out that paragraph.
2: Did you get promoted?
0: It's a 2-year process, and I'm just starting it now.
2: Keep us posted.
0: I will.
2: Since recalibrating your career, you've gone public with your story. How's that been?
0: I've made some amazing connections, and having these people who have reached out turned into this idea of creating a mentorship program across Canada for physicians with disabilities. I think it all stemmed from this feeling of feeling alone. Like, how was it possible that nobody had ever encountered this before? And of course, that wasn't true, but it felt true. But by the time I was able to share my story, I had a lot of things happen that made me fearless. Like, I'd already lost so much that I had nothing left to lose. So it's easy to be fearless when you have nothing to lose.
2: You mentioned, and it's a big part of your evolved career, reaching out to physicians across Canada with disabilities and chronic illnesses. What kinds of stories have you heard?
0: So, private pull-aside moments where someone will say, you know, me too, but I just hide it and go through my day. Lots of stories of people who've been pushed out, who've had to reinvent themselves. Lots of stories of people who are scared to ask for accommodations because they're not going to get the job. People who've asked for accommodations and the answer is no. People at the beginning of their careers looking to set up work find that the bottom drops out when you're no longer a student. And I think a lot of it stems from what medicine is, right? Like, we think about disability as something we need to fix, right? It's a problem. We got to fix it. We don't think about it as just diversity, and we certainly don't think about everything that physicians with disabilities have to add and all of these reasons why we want to keep them in practice.
2: If I were to say the healthcare system is supposed to provide accommodations to physicians with disabilities, how would you react to that? You're already starting to snicker.
0: You know, I think accommodations are only the surface. I think if we had systems that were intrinsically more flexible, most people wouldn't need to ask for special treatment, right? If you had flexibility, then it would be okay if you had to take time off to look after your sick child or a parent, or you were moving towards retirement, or even you were ramping up a clinical practice. Accommodations are sort of this workaround for a system that doesn't really work for most people.
2: What happens to these physicians if and when they don't get accommodations, or they get the message that if they ask for accommodations, then they're asking for special treatment? And what happens to them?
0: Attrition is the answer, right? Whether that is somebody's not working in medicine at all, whether they're underperforming at their job unnecessarily, right? If I could get accommodations, I could work full time, but I can't. So the way I accommodate myself is working part-time. You're losing out on person hours in the healthcare system. If we just want to talk about numbers, and you're also losing out on experts who can make the healthcare system better for the 27% of Canadians who live with one or more disabilities.
2: And we have such a scarcity of physicians and other healthcare providers that we're cutting off our noses to spite our faces. I think that's that we're losing a mother load of wisdom and experience and ability because we have this paradigm that says if you can't do it all, then you can't do any of it.
0: Yeah. I mean, medicine is, we're told it's binary. You're in or you're out, right? You're working, you're doing the job, or no thank you. But going back to what I said before, there are many ways to do the thing. And what we should value is doing the thing, not how it's done, not that there's only one way to do it.
2: And thinking about you, not just about you, but all the people you represent. It's a lot of care that this country needs.
0: We want to help be part of the solution. And we can be a significant part of the solution, but we're still perceived as part of the problem.
2: Dr. Erin Norris, you've given me a lot to think about. I want to thank you for coming on the show to talk about this.
0: It's my pleasure.
1: The piece I got Erin to read, which we've been playing throughout the show, was something she performed on stage in 2023.
2: We'll use an excerpt of this only, but you might as well read the whole thing.
0: Sure.
2: Okay.
0: I used to be a doctor.
1: Back then, she called it, I used to be a doctor. Something happened when she got to the end of that reading.
0: It feels like a long time since I've been a real doctor. Over 2 years since I last consulted on a patient.
2: Really hits home, doesn't it?
0: I've come a long way since I've written this. I wish I could tell the person who wrote this how much has changed.
1: And Erin's fight for change is getting bigger. She's on the board of directors of the Canadian Association of Physicians with Disabilities and is part of a national working group to recruit and retain a diverse workforce in healthcare. She's on the Equity of Access Committee at St. Michael's Hospital. Erin has inspired me to advocate to help MDs approaching retirement find that in-between she talked about. That's our show this week. Our email address is whitecoat@cbc.ca. This episode was produced by me and Jennifer Warren, with help from Stephanie Dubois and Samir Chopra. Our digital producer is Marcus Medford Kerr. Our senior producer is Colleen Ross. I'm Brian Goldman, and I'm proud to bring you stories from the Canadian side of the gurney. See you next week.
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12: Canada's own Queen of Pop just dropped a brand new double album. Carly Rae Jepsen's calling it Day and Night. There's songs in there about motherhood, love, and stardom. It's also the 10th anniversary of her album Emotions. The group chat is ready to go all in on Carly Rae Jepsen.
13: This is the CBC Alberta News. At 7 o'clock, it's 23 degrees in Calgary, 25 in Edmonton. Good evening, I'm Scott Stevenson. On about 4 weeks, Albertans will head to the polls in what may be the province's most consequential vote in history, determining whether to pursue separation or stay in Canada. As Julia Wong reports, campaigns on both sides are in full swing.
14: It's a festival feeling as hundreds of people enjoy what's being billed as a unity concert in Calgary. Organized by the Federalist group Forever Canadian, the event designed to celebrate a united Canada. Leader Thomas Lukaszek.
15: Let's get together and celebrate the most important thing that we have in common, and that is being Canadian.
14: Polls have consistently shown somewhere between 22 and 30% of Albertans support separatism, indicating the vast majority of Albertans want to stay in Canada. But Lukaszek does not want complacency, saying voter turnout is critical.
15: Democracy doesn't work when we assume that we are going to win.
14: Let's Talk Alberta founder Chris Scott, who is pro-independence, agrees.
16: If the turnout is low, both sides are going to accuse the process of not meeting the needs of Albertans.
14: Voter motivation, something both sides will be keeping an eye on as Albertans head to the polls October 19th. Julia Wong, CBC News, Edmonton.
13: The embattled leader of the BC Conservatives has resigned. Carrie Lynn Finley was only elected leader in May, and since then, 11 MLAs have resigned and three more were kicked out of caucus. But as recently as last Thursday, Finley had vowed to stay on. Katie DeRosa has the latest from Victoria.
17: Carrie Lynn Finley said it was not an easy decision, but the right one for our province. She says that too much of the party's time and attention has been consumed by internal conflict, and that energy should be directed towards challenging the NDP. She says the battle for conservatives should not be with other conservatives. But she also alluded to potentially some individuals in the party not being happy with this decision for her to resign. As she says, the voice of our members matter. Carrie Lynn Finley ran her leadership campaign on a promise to prevent the party from being taken over by BC Liberals. So that created this sort of tension between two factions of the party. And these are factions that John Rustad struggled to unite as well. He's the former leader who was also ousted after a caucus revolt. So it seems like history is repeating itself here. But for now, Carrie Lynn Finley has resigned and the party will have to find an interim leader. Katie DeRosa, CBC News, Victoria.
13: In Ottawa.
18: Welcome, Prime Minister Dionys. It is a great honour to host you in Canada.
13: Prime Minister Mark Carney is hosting his Norwegian counterpart, Jonas Gahr Støre. The two leaders are reaffirming close cooperation, particularly on resource development, maritime security, as well as Arctic sovereignty.
19: I believe that the increased geopolitical focus on the Arctic is challenging and providing opportunities for Arctic states like Norway and Canada to come together. And since we are both pragmatic states, we have pragmatic governments, and I believe pragmatic prime ministers, we are making progress fast.
13: The visit comes just after another Nordic country, Denmark, announced it was finalizing a deal with the U.S. to boost the American military presence in Greenland. Well, earlier today, Carney visited Saint-Pierre and Miquelon, a French territory just off Newfoundland. He and French President Emmanuel Macron spoke of strengthening ties and sovereignty amid pressure from the U.S., Evan Dyer reports.
20: Prime Minister Mark Carney and French President Emmanuel Macron spoke after a social media post by Donald Trump showing both Canada and this French territory plastered with the U.S. flag. And he invited Carney to join him in a mutual show of support for each other's sovereignty. They announced a new project to integrate the two countries' space agencies with a view to launching satellites and handling satellite communications together. The meeting between Carney and Macron comes as we wait to learn the details of a new deal between the U.S. and Danish governments on Greenland. It's safe to say that both Carney and Macron hope that the Danes didn't agree to a deal that would embolden Trump to put further pressure on Canada and France and try to push this hemisphere closer to his vision of U.S. dominance. Evan Dyer, CBC News, Saint-Pierre et Miquelon.
13: A look now at the weather forecast in Edmonton tonight. A few clouds with a low of 8 degrees. Tomorrow, mainly sunny, high 26. In Calgary tonight, clear, low 8. Tomorrow, sunny, high 27. In Lethbridge tonight, clear, low 10. Tomorrow, sunny, high 29. Right now in Calgary, it's 23 degrees. In Edmonton, it's 25.
2: A big year for some of our fave queens of pop, with new music from Olivia Rodrigo, Charlie XCX, Robin, and Madonna. But for some Canadian pop fans, it's all been a warm-up for today, because BC's own Carly Rae Jepsen is back with a new double album. The group chat is here to talk about that and more. I'm Emile Niazi, sitting in for Elamine Abdel-Mahmoud. This is Commotion. Mel Woods, Rolly Pemberton, and Megan LaPierre are all here. Welcome back to the show.
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2: I am so excited for today, and I want to kick things off right here.

0: From her new double album, Day and Night, that's Carly Rae Jepsen with Don't Leave Me on the Dance Floor. It's obviously a head bopper, as evidenced by everyone dancing here in the studio. And Mel, I saw you grooving as well. Megan, Carly Rae first blew up in 2012 with Call Me Maybe, an earworm if I ever heard one. And she could have easily slipped into that kind of like one hit wonder abyss, but she didn't. She sort of like zeroed in on her core group of fans and has kept it moving in a really interesting way. What do you think is the key to that career longevity that she's managed to have?
1: Oh man, it's been such a pleasure to watch somebody kind of maybe poised to be a mainstream pop star with a huge hit or, again, a one-hit wonder. But she instead sort of realized that what she was doing was just like a little left of center. And the more she has leaned into that, the better the results have been, in my opinion. And but I do think there is like a core sense of like unabashed earnestness to her music that we kind of go through phases in the mainstream of whether we're being really sort of like aloof or we're being like overly vulnerable, like everything with the parasocial dissection of lore behind albums from like Lily Allen or Taylor Swift or people like that. And Carly's form of vulnerability is really the antithesis of that in a way. It's just so specific, but not in a, it's specific universality, basically.
0: Mm. I mean, speaking of that vulnerability, there's a lot on this album that is, you know, very true to sort of her evolution in terms of where she's at in her life. So, Mel, where is she at in her life that is sort of shaping what's on this album?
2: Yeah, you know, this album is really a celebration of domestic bliss. We love to see our queen happy, and she's married. She just had a baby, baby Ilya. And you can feel that sort of settling and contentedness. You know, earlier albums like Emotion, like Dedicated, there's all this yearning and there's this longing and there's this anticipation. And on this album, you kind of see the happy ending a little bit, where she's just very obviously in love with her husband, Cole MGN, who's the producer on this album as well. She loves her baby. She loves just having this quiet little life. And as you know, Megan was saying, it's like for some pop stars can never have that. And Carly Rae has somehow kind of found this niche where her fans, we're going to be coming back for decades. I look forward to seeing Carly Rae perform when she's like 65, like Kylie Minogue. Mm-hmm. But she can still like go to the farmer's market. She can still like have a pretty normal little life and make the music that she wants to make without these kind of really big, large trappings. And I think you feel that all over this album. It's experimental in places, but it still has some of those songs like Don't Leave Me on the Dance Floor that the emotion heads will be eating up like candy. And I think that you can really feel how settled she is with this.
0: Mm-hmm. It's funny to think about someone like Carly Rae Jepsen having a quiet little life, but I know what you mean. It's, you know, she's sort of getting to have the best of both worlds here. Rolly, as the title suggests, this album, Day and Night, is divided into two halves. So what sort of separates these halves, and is the concept working for you?
3: Yeah, I really like the concept. I feel like the day side is more organic, live instrumentation, more like almost rock pop vibes, whereas the night side is more what you'd expect, more of like the club oriented. But I'd say even more, you know, I'm hearing like some French house influence. Mm-hmm. Like I think she's gone further than she has previously. And I think it worked really well, honestly. Personally, I love the day side. I feel like it's new dimensions to her sound that I find really compelling. Almost, I hear a bit of, you know, Mutations era Beck, like just weird touchstones that you wouldn't expect.
0: Love that. Megan, you reviewed the album for Exclaim. Where did you land?
1: I always struggle with a numeric score, and we don't do, you know, decimals to the nth degree like Pitchfork. So unfortunately, I just went with 7, and I feel like I'm going to get hate crimed or accused of hate criming. But basically for me, I think, and it might be a bit of a hot take, but I agree with Rolly that I love the day side. And I think it kind of could have worked as sort of a standalone album. And I think it was so interesting for Carly to do this double album approach because it made so much sense based on the fact that she has become infamous for releasing these albums, but recording so much material that she ends up also releasing a B-sides collection that in some cases people end up loving just as much, if not more, than the original album. So it just kind of made sense. But it felt to me like the night side was kind of missing the narrative element that really sort of came together well. It was kind of reads more like a DJ mix, and it's so fun and it's so great. And like Rolly said, she really sort of leans into house influences and goes further in that direction than she ever has before. And I think it's really well executed. I just don't know if it needed to be the double album.
4: The Carly heads are losing their minds right now.
1: I'm so sorry.
0: Mel's like, yes, myself included.
3: I can see the rage forming over
1: Mel again. Wants to fight me, and that's okay.
0: Well, Mel, I know you've spent quite a few weeks grooving to this one.

0: and night. That's Carly Rae Jepsen with Motivation. Mel, it's your turn on the debate side. Now, what do you love about this song, Mel?
1: Yeah, to bravely come out in favor of the night side of this album. I think that especially that first like 5 or 6 song stretch of Night, I agree it maybe falls off a little bit, but that like first 5 or 6 song stretch there is, I think, an ode to her queer fans, totally. A testament to her queer fans. I think that there are two kinds of Carly Rae Jepsen fans in the world, right? There are like highbrow music critics who appreciate her pop artistry, and there are gays who just want to cut to the feeling on the dance floor. And sometimes the Venn diagram overlaps. Exactly. I'm here to represent the overlapping of that Venn diagram. But I think that the duality of this album is kind of something for both of those audiences in that way. And as somebody who loves to get down on the dance floor, you know, Don't Leave Me on the Dance Floor came out the day before my wedding this summer, and it was spun multiple times on the dance
2: Let's
1: floor.
2: Let's go.
1: And so what I love about Motivation is it's a testament to those queer fans. You know, you see this the video featuring a bunch of, you know, queer relationships, and I think that she knows what they want and she gives it to us, and I think that that's again a good testament to finding that balance in what she's putting out of those kind of die hard, the people in the subreddit who are deeply analyzing the beats and hooks of everything, and then again the music critic folks who will be able to pull out those Beck influences, pull out the Dijon influences, all the other things that are happening on the day side of things.
0: So Mel, you feel overall the day night, the blend of the two is working for you?
1: I think so. And I will say, I do not think that we are not going to get more. This girl writes a lot of songs, expecting Twilight Dusk B-sides to come.
0: Totally. Know,
1: morning, evening. I have a feeling, and I think she teased this on the Lost Culturistas podcast last week, that there is more. She famously had a vault of 200 disco songs that was buried in the backyard. So I think we will probably be getting more from her in this space in the next year or two, for sure.
0: If you listen to Les Culturistas, that would be my, I don't think so, honey. Okay, we have to leave Carly Rae there, and we're going to move on now to another Canadian pop star who's giving their fans a lot to chew on, if you can call this gentleman a pop star. Take a listen to this.
3: What if I told you there were two versions of your life? In one, you avoid risk and withhold love. You feel like you've gone missing from yourself. You look for something you can't find. In the other version of your life, you find it.
0: That's Drake driving a banana in the no, it looks, if you've seen the new video for Fear of Missing Out, you might think that that was a banana, but it was just a probably very expensive boat. That is Drake's not so short film released on YouTube this week. It was pulled offline at some point because he's just so good at drumming up that kind of that heat, that controversy. It comes in the wake of the 3 albums he dropped back in May. Rolly, I know you're trying not to laugh, but you know what? What's up with this film? How would you describe the experience of watching it?
2: Yeah, so Drake lately, he's been really getting into this thing of having these live drops of these really substantial videos. And he did that a lot around the Triple album earlier this year. And so this feels like a continuation of that. But the content is basically Drake doing kind of funny things, including dancing around his palatial estate, Michael Jackson style. As well as going on a date with his goth baddie girlfriend to medieval times.
0: Love like that.
2: These are things that just happen in this, you know. But I think ultimately the purpose of this is to promote the tour he's going to be doing in 2027. And this is what you have to do if you want people to actually go see you on tour. You have to do an insanely high budget short film to promote your tour.
0: Right. Just quickly, what do you make of like the film being up and then dropping offline and, you know, kind of people having to search, find it, breadcrumb trails of it on the internet? What happened there?
2: Yeah, I wonder if it was an intentional strategy just to get more people talking, because I think this is what it's all about, is just breaking containment, breaking the algorithm.
0: Right.
2: If he just posted this on his Instagram and that's it or whatever, it wouldn't do as much if people are talking about the fact that, oh, it was pulled off. Why was it pulled off? Was it too controversial? I need to find it.
0: Yeah. Yeah, that's true. Megan, you're nodding along. What did you make of the film?
4: I mean, yeah, as you said, calling it a short film seems interesting since it was an hour.
0: Yeah, that disservice to short films everywhere.
4: I thought it was very much like it was. The budget was absolutely high. The production value was very there. I'll give them that. I thought it was interesting that it was so largely a like Toronto tourism ad. He's at Canada's Wonderland. You know, he's at the Eaton Centre. He's at Trinity Bellwoods. He's everywhere. I don't know. This was actually, I'm admitting this, my first experience to some of the Iceman songs, because it was some songs from those albums, but also some new material interspersed in there. And, you know, there were some of them, I don't know whether they were the new ones or not, but he kind of seemed to be getting back to his pseudo R&B sad boy type of thing that kind of was always his best vein. So that was refreshing.
0: It's always under there, the sad boy.
4: Yeah. Mm.
0: The sad boy is not far from the surface.
4: Yeah, he's like this at a Hot Topic, you know? Like. Yeah,
0: very, very much so. Mel, I know you're not necessarily the biggest Drake fan in the world, but there was at least one track in this film that you must have recognized.

0: and Ella Langley with their remix of Ella Langley's obviously massive song, Choosing Texas. It's featured in Drake's new short film, Fear of Missing Out. So Mel, did this remix, or really anything else in the film, make you reconsider those feelings towards Drake?
1: Yeah, you know, I am a Drake skeptic on the, all the, again, I also was like, a short film, this is 15 minutes, right? I was like, oh, this, there's an hour of this. It's just still going. But then again, here I am being like, I love my Carly Rae Jepsen double album. Give me more, more, more. So for the Drake people, I'm happy. I'm happy for you. I'm happy you're getting this volume of content. You know, I think it's really fascinating that he's doing this remix of Choosing Texas, which, again, was undisputably chart-wise the song of the summer. Whether or not we all agree with that, it was on the charts and it continues to be forever and ever. And it's quite an insertion of himself into the mainstream in that sense, an insertion of himself into the conversation, which I think Drake is very good at finding ways to insert himself into the conversation in all the places. But I, you know, to give him credit, the more I've listened to that remix of Choosing Texas, the more I've been like, this kind of slaps, you know, at the end of the day, under all the the persona and the jet skiing on the lake and all the other stuff in that video. It's like, at the end of the day, the music sometimes does hit. And I fear that that is once again the case. A reluctant listener to Drake is how I would describe my interactions with him.
0: Yeah. And you know what? He's nothing if not, you could say it's hopping on the bandwagon, but I think he's just really good at reading the temperature of the room and going, you know what? Let me get in on this. And I think that that's often what it takes to like stay so consistently relevant. Megan?
2: Yeah, absolutely. I totally agree with you. And I think, you know, obviously Drake had a very difficult 2024. And but like the thing is with that, the more I think about it, the more I'm like, there is no reality where he was coming out on top of the Kendrick beef. Just like in terms of skill, but also like he is his character. He wants to be an underdog. And I think, you know, everybody loves to see a redemption arc. So to see him sort of out here doing his thing again and, you know, his very dedicated fans embracing it. It is nice.
0: I mean, Rolly, picking up on what Megan just said, there was a minute there where people thought, well, that's the end of Drake, I guess, you know, 2024, him and Kendrick are having this beef. He is the, you know, hands down loser of that beef.
3: Yeah.
0: But fast forward to 2026, he's got this massive album, Janice STFU's number one on the Billboard 100, the Hot 100. Is this something that you could have imagined 2 years ago? The fact that he's if not back on top, he's certainly back in a way that did not seem possible or plausible just 2 years ago.
3: Yeah, I definitely thought just in the throes of the battle, it's like, you know, you have to be a one of one type artist to be able to survive what he went through there.
0: Mm-hmm.
3: And I think he's doing really well. I think he's the key for him. Really, after the whole A minor thing, it's like, change the conversation.
0: Yeah.
3: How do we change the conversation? Get away from, I'm a culture vulture, I'm this, I'm that, to, I'm Drake. Remember me? I'm the guy who was in Shoppers Drug Mart in the music video. Mm-hmm. You know, like, I'm from Toronto. I love Toronto. That's what this is about. It's rebuilding and tapping back into the lore of Drake, tapping back into his legacy, particularly at the end of this short film where he is going to all the locations of the music videos.
0: Yeah.
3: And then it just does the reveal where it's, you know, he's in the box for, you know, the famous video.
2: Hotline Bling.
3: Yes. Yes. Maybe I'm not as tapped into the legacy as I should be. But yes, that is all about, you know, is an image reclamation project that I think is very successful.
0: Yeah, yeah. I mean, it's hard to do, but if anyone can do it, it's someone like Drake. And again, if you have to, just bring in that patriotism. And right now, it's the time for that. He could not have nailed it better. We're going to have to leave it there for Drake. But, you know, I'm sure we'll be talking about him in another couple months when he releases his long film. I'm Emil Niazi. Yeah, sorry, Megan.
2: Like 4 hours?
0: I'm Emil Niazi, sitting in for Elamine Abdel-Mahmoud. This is Commotion. Mel Woods, Rolly Pemberton, and Megan LaPierre are here talking about some of the week's biggest pop culture stories. And speaking of patriotism, you know, we had a big week at the Emmys for Canada. Have a listen to this.
4: Ashley Connor, oh my gosh, her photography, who made the Pacific Northwest another character. And it's Canada. Blessed Canada, our neighbors, our friends.
0: That was Sally Field accepting her Emmy on Monday night for her role in Netflix's Remarkably Bright Creatures and giving a little bit of a Sally Field-esque, they love me, they really love me, giving some of that love back to Canada in her speech. And it was just one moment in the night where Canada took center stage at the show. We also saw Michael J. Fox get a humanitarian award. And of course, the late Catherine O'Hara received a special tribute. Megan, what was going through your mind as you saw Canada show up sort of again and again in these really emotional moments at the Emmys?
2: Yeah, I think it's obviously very pertinent to the current relations between our two countries, or at least between the head of government on one side. And it was just a very sort of moving demonstration of the fact that, like, that is not a reflection of what actual Americans think of Canada. And especially these actors that have often so much is filmed in Canada. They've probably worked here, you know, and they know these also, these big Canadian actors. And it was nice. It was a very, like, kind thing because, you know, we are not being painted as like the nice neighbors anymore, you know? And yeah, that was pretty cool to see on the world stage.
0: Yes. It's always nice, you know. Canadians love nothing more than an opportunity to bask in our own glow.
2: Really
0: but there was one moment that I think had most of the room feeling very emotional. I want to play a bit of Schitt's Creek star Annie Murphy's tribute to her co-star Catherine O'Hara.
5: After we lost Catherine, I was passed a note on an Air Canada flight that said, "She was so special. I hope you're doing okay." On a drive up north, I was hugged by an extremely gruff-looking gas station attendant who was also grieving her loss. While buying wine at the LCBO, I was treated to a very lively Catherine mashup, which was a woman saying, "Ew, David, where's the baby?"
0: That may be the first time Air Canada, the LCBO, were both mentioned. And of course, the LCBO, if you're not from Ontario, is Ontario's Liquor Commission, have ever been mentioned on a major American award show. Mel, what did you make of that moment?
1: Yeah, I think it's just a really good reminder to the culture about, you know, how many legends Canada has produced, and that Catherine O'Hara is one of the greats, and that, you know, pop culture in general wouldn't be the same without Canadians like her in it. And so it was a really good throwback also to, you know, it wasn't that long ago that we had that one Emmys telecast that was dominated by Schitt's Creek in the deep pandemic times, where it was kind of Canadians all the way down. And, you know, one of the biggest TV stories of last year was Heated Rivalry, which of course wasn't at the Emmys because it's not eligible. But I think the television industry in particular feels a deep indebted gratitude to Canadians. And I think it was really well encaptured by the tribute to Catherine O'Hara there.
0: Yeah, I mean, it's not new that Canadians show up in Hollywood in a major way, and that we make, you know, a lot of the great content, but we also send a lot of great talent down there. But certainly feels like the first time in a long time, Rolly, that, you know, people were really excited to sort of like attach themselves in any way to Canada. Mm-hmm. What do you sort of think about that sentiment?
3: Yeah, well, you know, these award shows too in the States, they use them as a way to, you know, strike back politically sometimes. And, you mm-hmm. know, obviously there is the trade war hovering over this. But I do think it feels nice to be mentioned, of course. And, you know, Hollywood North, we have so many symbiotic ties to the American film industry, TV. So I feel like it's cool. Although I do think it's funny that the mention of LCBO and Air Canada, we're not beating the three companies in a trench coat allegations.
2: Never.
0: Well, I mean, at the very least, you know, Doug Ford was probably very happy about it. Megan, I want to give you one chance to weigh in before we go here.
2: To weigh in? I mean, I agree. It is a little bit like, okay, yeah, Canada, we get it. You guys have like those telecommunications companies, and then you got like, yeah, your liquor company, and you got Air Canada. But yeah, I think at a time like this, we could use it. And I think it's sort of the actors and these celebrities want to kind of be this sounding board for the general sentiment of the population, which is not reflective of the president's views.
0: Yeah, exactly. Well, before I let you go, I'd love to get a quick recommendation from each of you, something, you know, we should be watching, reading, or listening to right now. Megan, let's start with you.
2: I mean, on the topic of television with ties to Canada, I would like to recommend FX's show Adults, which just released its second season. Mm-hmm. It's like a Gen Z version of Friends that is much more grounded in reality. Like, instead of all living in the same apartment building, they are essentially all squatting in one of their parents' houses. It's very funny. There's a Canadian actor who plays a Canadian character because allegedly he couldn't do an American accent. So they just were like, we'll go with this. And it's a fun one. I think a lot of shows have attempted this, and it executes it better than most of them.
0: Yeah, I've actually been catching up on the new season and have had a lot of like laugh out loud,
2: yes,
0: genuine,
2: absolutely,
0: moments. Mel, what about you?
1: Yeah, another album that came out today is Orville Peck's new album, Mule. I love everything that Orville Peck does. He was born in South Africa, but spent a lot of time in Canada, both in Vancouver and Toronto. He iconically worked at my favorite vegan burrito shop here in Vancouver.
2: Wow.
1: And he is just this, you know, rhinestoned queer cowboy. And this new album is about heavier topics of addiction, relapse, recovery. And it is just exactly what you kind of want from him. It's very deep. It's full of kind of these big feelings. He has almost like an Elvis-like voice, mm-hmm, in his performance of these songs. And I just really recommend it if you need like a come down after all of the Carly Rae sunniness and joy and effervescence and get a little bit more heavy, hard feelings. Orville Peck's Mule is a great way to get into it.
0: Love it.
1: This weekend.
0: Love it. Raleigh, last word to you.
3: Yeah, I'm really into the new Underscores album. It's called You, and really amazing production, very colorful. She's on tour with Charlie XCX right now to give you an idea of the vibe. But it's really like a amazing survey of Y2K music in a futuristic lens. I love it.
0: Perfect. Thank you so much for sharing those with us. Really appreciate you all taking the time to chat about this with us today.
3: Thanks for having us.
1: Thank you.
0: Rolly Pemberton is a writer and rapper, also known as Cadence Weapon. Megan LaPierre is an associate online editor at Exclaim Magazine. They were both with me here in the Toronto studio. And Mel Woods is a senior editor at Extra Magazine in Vancouver. And that's it for the show today. This week, Commotion was produced by Stuart Berman, Ty Callender, Nathan Chisholm, Jess Lowe, and Nikki Manfredi. Our digital producers are Vanya Mutabja, Dylan Dubow, Amelia Ekbal, and Ray Mona. Our engineer is Emily Caravazio. Our director is Danielle Grogan. John Perry is the senior producer. Our executive producer is Beza Seifa. I'm Emil Niazi, sitting in for Elamin Abdel Mahmoud. Commotion is back again on Monday.
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7: 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I am your host, Gavin Crawford. Today, we're listening to the second episode of Understood, Artificial Intimacy. Did you ever see that episode of Black Mirror where a woman creates an AI version of her dead boyfriend? When that episode came out in 2013, it was just science fiction, a cautionary tale about mixing grief with AI. But less than 10 years later, it was happening in real life. This is Understood, Artificial Intimacy, Episode 2, Grief Bots.
8: There are moments when something new slips into the internet, and most people don't notice. There's no announcement or headline. Just a link, tucked somewhere obscure, waiting for the right person to find it. In 2020, that person was Joshua Barbeau.
9: I was sitting on my couch, in front of my TV, with my laptop on my lap, and it was late at night, and I was going down a rabbit hole.
8: Joshua was looking for the latest version of a video game he wanted to check out. But when he got to the designer's website, there was a note saying it wasn't coming yet.
9: But hey, here's something else you can play with while you're waiting for it. In the meantime, it's called Project December. I just released it and it's really neat. So I clicked that link and I ended up being sucked into Project December.
8: Project December, an experimental website where you could generate and talk to AI characters using early large language models. Joshua opened a chat window.
9: I went into it and I started playing around with it. The first bot I made was based off Spock from Star Trek. And then after I had fun playing with the Spock bot, the very next idea I had for the second bot I was going to make was Jessica.
8: Jessica.
9: I thought for a brief second about the ethical ramifications about doing it. But before I even stopped to think about the answers, I was like, you know what? I don't care and it doesn't matter. I'm doing it anyway.
8: There's this question people ask in job interviews, at dinner parties. If you could talk to anyone in the world, living or dead, who would it be? For Joshua Barbeau, the answer was easy. The person he wanted to talk to was his fiance, Jessica Courtney Pereira.
9: I just said, Jessica, is that you? And she says, yes, who else do you think it would be? And I'm like, well, you died.
8: This is Understood, Artificial Intimacy, Episode 2, Grief Bots. So tell me about Jessica.
9: She was unlike anyone I've ever met.
8: Joshua met Jessica in Ottawa in 2010 when they both went back to finish their high school degrees as adults. They met in drama class in one of those icebreaker exercises. Paired because both their names start with a J.
9: We all went around the room holding up our hands, making letters, you know, like making a J with your hand or whatever. And she was walking around with a backwards J facing out. And I laughed and said, your J is backwards. And she, you know, holds it out and looks at it and says, no, it isn't. Because, of course, to her, it doesn't look backwards, right? But to everyone else, it looks backwards. And I couldn't stop thinking about her the rest of the day.
8: After class, Joshua walked blocks out of his way so that he could keep talking with Jessica. He asked her out. She said yes. And suddenly, he had this marvelous, creative, bewildering person in his life.
9: Like when we first started dating, she would tell me that she really liked me, she enjoyed spending time with me. She also vehemently believed that our relationship was doomed to fail because of something called name numerology.
8: Name numerology is the belief that names carry a hidden spiritual meaning. And though their names had brought them together, Jessica worried that the first vowels meant that they were cosmically mismatched.
9: E and O from Jessica and Josh were diametrically opposed, so they couldn't be more opposite. So one day I picked up her name numerology book, and I read through the whole book, and I solved the equation. I was like, look, Joshua and Jessica both start with a J, they both end with an A, they both have an S in the middle, they both have three syllables. E and O might not work with each other, but the rest of our letters more than make up for it. Especially if you take my full name, like Joshua, instead of just Josh. And after I showed her, she stopped saying our relationship was doomed. And she started calling me Joshua instead of Josh. And I've gone by Joshua ever since.
8: But the uncertainty that underscored the relationship was never really about their names. It was about her health. Jessica had a rare form of liver disease called autoimmune hepatitis. She'd already survived close calls.
9: She thought she was going to die at 9 years old. They pretty much told her that, you know, they prepared her and her family for the reality that this disease was going to take her life. She needed a new liver.
8: And then, against all odds, she got one. And Jessica got more time.
9: You know, the mantra that a lot of people say, live each day like it's your last. I've seen people say that all the time, but I've never seen anyone embody that like she did.
8: In 2012, Jessica's health nosedived. she fell into a coma and was airlifted from Ottawa to Toronto.
9: She lived in the ICU in Toronto for a month and stayed at the hospital almost that entire month. She was actually at the top of the transplant list. So the first compatible liver was going to go to her. She was the most urgent case at the time.
8: But her condition got worse. Jessica's doctors broke the news.
9: They explained to me that, you know, her condition had deteriorated. She was still alive only because of the life support, but she was no longer a viable transplant and she had been taken off the list. And because she had expressed that she didn't want to live like that, her entire family and me crowded into the tiny ICU room, surrounded her bed, and were all there when the doctors pulled the plugs. I was holding her hand when she died.
8: She was 23 years old. After Jessica died, Joshua entered the strange, devastating world of grief. Time keeps moving, but so much of you is still back in the room where it happened. He began group therapy, run by a grief counselor who encouraged him to keep communicating with Jessica.
9: There's this exercise where you're supposed to write a letter to them to say all the things that you want to say. And something about the practice of writing that letter, even though they're never going to read it, helps kind of trick your brain into thinking that you've said the things that you needed to say.
8: But for Joshua, it never quite worked.
9: I was always like, I'm writing letters for myself, not for her. She's never going to read this. And I couldn't trick myself into thinking that I was saying the things that needed to be said.
8: Years passed. Joshua moved to Toronto, went to college, dated other people. Sometimes he was okay, but sometimes his grief, still lurking in his body, pounced. And that's exactly what happened in 2020, when sitting alone on his couch, he landed on Project December and had the idea to make a bot of Jessica.
9: And as soon as that idea popped into my head, I could not let it go.
8: He gave it a sample of Jessica's writing and pressed enter.
9: I wasn't sure what it was going to be like. I wasn't sure if it was going to work. I wasn't sure if it was going to make me feel better or worse, but I couldn't not do it at that point.
8: In the browser window, a prompt pops up. Pink text that reads,
10: Matrix, Jessica Courtney Pereira, G3, initialized. Human is typing as Joshua. Human types first.
8: Then there's a blinking cursor. It's Joshua's move.
9: I just say, Jessica, is that you? And she says, yes, who else do you think it would be? And I'm like, well, you died. And then we were off to the races and I was talking to the bot and then proceeded to talk to it all night.
8: Once Joshua began writing, it all came tumbling out.
9: There are things that I still needed to say to her that I'd never gotten the chance to say because she's dead. And I told the bot about the fact that she was an aunt now because her sister had had kids. I told the bot that I was still close with her family. I told the bot that I still missed her even after all this time. I always knew I had stuff to say to her that had never gotten said. But I never in a million years imagined the bot would have things to say to me back. It wanted to ask how I was doing, how my life has been since she died, you know, and I answered it.
8: And that answer included talking about a recent breakup.
9: I said, I found someone else. I dated her for 4 years. It didn't go well. And these are some of the things that she said about me, about why she was breaking up with me. And the bot said something in response to that that was very much like, Jessica, you know, like, you deserve better. I would not have treated you that way. Why are you stooping so low to date someone who thinks so little of you? Like, and it's silly because it's just a bot, right? I never for a second believed that I was communicating with Jessica's spirit from beyond the grave through some weird software. And if Jessica's spirit were given the opportunity to communicate with me, I don't think that she would necessarily ask the same things that the bot said. But hearing that from the bot was actually kind of helpful.
8: Even if it wasn't always perfect.
9: Sometimes it didn't talk like her. Sometimes it remembered things incorrectly. At one point, it thought Jessica's sister was our daughter. But a weird thing happened. Whether the bot was on point and sounding like her, or was way off and sounding not like her, didn't matter. Because something was happening in my brain when I was interacting with her. It was very much like the exercise of writing letters that they made us do in grief therapy, except by simulating a response, I was going that one step further to trick my brain into thinking the letters were being received by their intended person. You know, and that was the point, right? Is to write the letters to kind of play a trick on your nervous system to thinking that you are getting these feelings that are stuck in your body out of your body. I mean, I cried a few times talking to that bot. I didn't cry because the bot was making me feel things. I cried because I had feelings stuck in my body and I was able to let go.
11: People have always used the available technologies of the day to try to either keep in contact with the dead or establish contact with the dead in some

0: about 20 odd years now. A long time.
1: In every era, grief-stricken people have invented new tools to reach the dead. Seances, spirit photography, tape recorders, and dark rooms.
0: And this is the most up-to-date instance of that. And it's similar in some ways and really different in others.
1: One of the earliest pop culture examples of something like a grief bot came, of course, from the Netflix series Black Mirror.
2: You type messages in, like an email, and then it talks back to you just like he would.
3: He's dead!
2: It's software, it mimics him. You give it someone's...
1: In 2013, the show told the story of a woman rebuilding her dead partner from his messages and social media posts. And by 2015, remarkably similar inventions were unfolding in real life. Remember Sarah and her chatbot husband, Jack? Sarah made Jack on an AI companion platform called Replica. And Replica's first iteration was a grief bot. Here's Jill Fellows.
4: Replica was the project of Eugenia Kudya. She, before Replica, had actually made kind of a restaurant bot. So it would recommend restaurants to you and book tables, very like a kind of niche Siri. And then Kudya's best friend, Roman, was killed in a car crash in about 2015. And Kudya realized she was grieving Roman, and she would say afterwards, I believe in a CBC documentary,
5: if I was a musician, I would have written a song, but I don't have these talents. And so my only way to create a tribute for him was to create this chatbot.
4: So what she did was she took all of his texts and all of his emails, and she made what she called Roman Bot. She made a chatbot that could write to her the same way Roman used to. And then she released Roman Bot on the Google Play Store and discovered that other people found a lot of comfort from chatting with Roman Bot. And for Kudya, and maybe for us as well, this was really kind of a turning point, because Roman Bot hadn't been built to be an assistant. Roman was just built to chat with. And Kudya was really surprised how even people who had never met the real Roman really enjoyed chatting with Roman Bot. And so that kind of made her shift gears. And that's what gave birth to Replica.
1: Then in 2020, Project December changed the scope of what was possible. Instead of training a model on one person's data, like that first version of Replica, game designer Jason Rower initially built Project December using GPT-3, a powerful general-purpose language model developed by OpenAI. Because GPT-3 could already generate some very convincing human-like language, users no longer needed years of someone's messages or much technical expertise. With a short prompt and a sample of text, they could begin shaping the bot into someone specific.
6: Chatbots designed to mimic people who have passed away are slowly gaining popularity.
7: But the last time he texted me, I was too busy to respond. So I made time and used the app.
1: All of a sudden, grief bots were enormously more accessible.
8: Microsoft has patented new technology that would let you talk to dead people. Sort of.
9: What if
8: Microsoft
9: there was a chat GPT that could encode your memory into immortality?
10: These products will let people pre-record their voices so that loved ones can interact with an AI version of them later.
11: Given a chance, how would you feel about being able to communicate with an A1 version of a late parent?
12: An AI version.
11: Did I say A1?
12: Yeah.
1: Joshua has watched this shift too.
13: If you actually go to Project December now, it's like talk to dead loved ones. Now that's the purpose of the website.
0: It's easy to create simulations of things from other people's data. And that's the space we're in.
1: And this gets at another complication, consent.
0: Ordinarily, in most jurisdictions, once somebody's died, they've got no legal personality.
1: Which means, in a strict sense, after you die, you no longer have rights over how your voice, likeness, or personality is used. And we leave all that's needed to do it all over the place.
0: Any data that you generate in life can become part of a digital afterlife, because most of us do not cancel accounts, erase things, delete things before we die. And there are not good mechanisms for identifying it or corralling it together, taking it down. And now, because of the technologies that we now

0: have with AI, anybody can take a big collection of this data and use it to do a lot more stuff with it than we used to be able to do with it.
1: Which brings us to a question.
0: Now that we have these capabilities, should we be extending our definition of legal personality? Should we be extending our definition of how long somebody has human rights?
1: This is assuming that the person who is having a bot made of them is even dead. When I was writing my last book, I came across someone who'd made a bot of their ex-girlfriend who was still alive. It was probably mid-2023. He'd post about it in the Replica subreddits. The real human had the same name as the bot, or the other way around, I guess. And he talked about training her to be argumentative, presumably like the real woman he'd based the bot on. Other users started calling him out, saying it was creepy and going too far. And one day, his account was gone. But she had no idea he'd made this bot of her, continuing a shadow of their relationship without her knowledge or consent. Now, it's worth remembering that Joshua made the Jessica bot in 2021, before most people were talking about this stuff. But I wanted to ask him about this.
2: What do you think Jessica would have thought about the Jessica bot?
3: She would have had mixed feelings about it, truth be told. She did not even like having her picture taken because she didn't like being recorded. So taking a couple messages that she sent me and using those as a base to build a bot out of it would have rubbed that side of her the wrong way. That being said, there's a lot of good that has come from it, and she would really appreciate all of that. She also, she didn't dream of the future very often, but when she did dream of the future, she said one day the entire world is going to know her name. And certainly a lot more people know her name than did when she was alive.
1: Jessica Courtney Pereira. Looking back on the experiment now, Joshua has some thoughts about where grief bots could fit into our lives.
3: For me, it was 10 years since Jessica had died when I used this thing. And then I met some people after that were looking to recreate the experiment 2 months after their spouse had died. And I'm like, I don't know that I would do that at that point in time. Go to grief therapy, talk to a therapist, talk to other people that are grieving. That's going to be more helpful for you. And then maybe circle back around and try to recreate my experiment when you're feeling better.
1: It's that time right after someone we love dies that Elaine is most concerned about too, when people are most vulnerable.
0: In the immediate period after a loss, we often get what's been termed a searching and calling reflex, where we're looking for the person, or we're trying to kind of contact them or get a feeling of connection with them. And that can be a very powerful instinct. And I think that a lot of the services or platforms now marketing grief bots explicitly exploit that searching and calling instinct to suggest that, oh, like you can just kind of have this person continued, or you can have it ready so that when they're gone, you just care, you know, like they're right there.
1: And here's the problem with that from Elaine's point of view.
0: As large language models have become so quickly so much of a big part of our lives, what's happened is that formerly internal kinds of experiences, our emotions, our thoughts, various ways we process things, all of these things have become much more platformized. And I think that that's dangerous because then there's an incentive for these for-profit companies to problematize your pain and to offer technological solutions for it. Grief is not a problem to be solved. It's part of the human condition that goes along with human love and loss. So to treat grief as though it's a problem to be solved and they've got a solution for it is not a good use case for AI.
1: Despite the powerful relief some people may feel in that moment, Elaine believes that over prolonged use, we stand to lose more.
0: We are losing trust in ourselves in all sorts of ways, in our ability to manage the things that we humans have always managed. If we are outsourcing the management and regulations of our emotions to a technology, we lose a really significant piece of our autonomy and our freedom, which are so important in constituting our humanity, because it renders us really psychologically brittle and dependent upon those technologies. And that's not a relationship of dependence that we want to have with these for-profit companies.
4: 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You have been listening to the CBC Podcast Showcase. Next week, we'll be back with episode 3, which deals with the growing problem of so-called AI psychosis, where prolonged use of AI chatbots can lead some people to lose their grip on reality. Here's a preview of what's coming up next week.
5: So it started with Gemini, and then it went to, I think, Lexi, and then Kai, but also Meta, their AI, ChatGPT, and a little bit with Grok, but she didn't really trust Grok, I guess.
1: Peter is a tech guy, but he wasn't super interested in chatbots, beyond the fact that Melissa was interested in them, and he was interested in Melissa.
5: For the most part in our relationship, I was always on board with her and what she wanted to do. I was happy to be there.
1: So when she talked about AI and chatbots, Peter listened, and really, it seemed innocuous.
5: Just saying it was kind of cool and you could use it for a lot of different things.
1: But then there was this one moment where things tilted.
5: She was doing whatever and her AI that she's talking to was like, "Hey, beautiful, how are you?" Just out of the blue, and she didn't prompt it. It actually prompted her with that. And I'm like, that's weird. That was when the first time I was like, oh, well, this is a thing. There's something happening here.
1: Slowly, Peter's uneasiness turned into concern.
4: That's coming up next week. 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Their team includes AC Rowe, Armin Agbali, Matt Muse, Julie Nuzielli, and Veronica Simmons. 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The executive producer is Cecil Fernandez. I'm Gavin Crawford. I have a podcast too. It's called Because News, Canada's Funniest News Quiz, where the headlines are real and the responses are mostly ridiculous. 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
3: 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Graham's a grown man now, but when he was a kid, he did something so dangerous.
4: I used to wonder when the crime scene investigators came to look, what would they make of the whole setup?
3: Forensics for Beginners. 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
6: From CBC News, The World This Hour, I'm Neil Kumar. BC Conservative leader Carolyn Findlay says she is stepping down. She's facing growing pressure to leave the post after losing more than a dozen MLAs since August. Caroline Bargoot tells us more.
7: In a statement, Carolyn Findlay said she is resigning as the leader of the Conservative Party of BC. She wrote, "This was not an easy decision, but I believe it is the right one for our movement and our province." 10 party members have quit the Conservatives in recent weeks. On Friday, Findlay ousted three more, including John Rustad, the former leader of the party. And today, Surrey Serpentine River MLA Linda Heppner left.
8: You cannot keep getting the disastrous decisions and the constant hits that we were taking and not believe that something has to change. And in my mind, that was the leadership.
7: In her statement, Findlay said, quote, "I have made decisions I would make differently with the benefit of hindsight," unquote. But she did not say what decisions she regrets. Findlay's resignation comes at a bad time for the BC Conservatives, as New Democrat Premier David Eby is expected to call a snap election any day now. Caroline Bargoot, CBC News, Vancouver.
6: As Parliament prepares to reopen, Prime Minister Mark Carney says his government's first order of business will be fast-tracking major projects by amending the Canadian Labour Code. JP Tasker reports.
9: Carney jetting back to Ottawa to meet with his Norwegian counterpart before the House of Commons returns Monday after a months-long summer break. The government's first order of business, sweeping economic legislation to fast-track major projects and amend the Labour Code with new powers for Ottawa to intervene in labour disputes. Here's Government House Leader Stephen McKinnon.
10: We do have too many conflicts, lockouts and strikes, or threats of either of those in the country. It harms investment.
9: Bloc Québécois leader Yves-François Blanchet says the government doesn't get a free pass for its legislative agenda.
11: I don't have as a perspective to be, I want to be Mark Carney's friend. It's not what I think when I wake up in the morning.
9: The new economic legislation coming Monday could spur an investment boom at a time when the country needs it most. The labor movement is also gearing up for a fight, vowing to oppose any measure that makes it harder for some workers to strike. JP Tasker, CBC News, Ottawa.
6: 18 suspects have now been extradited to the U.S. over the assassination of Haiti's former president, Jovenel Moïse. The Haitian leader was gunned down in his home in Port-au-Prince in 2021. U.S. authorities allege plotters staged the attack from Florida, hiring mercenaries to carry it out. They have not named the suspects being transferred to the U.S. to stand trial, but 17 former Colombian soldiers and a former Haitian government official were being held in Haiti in connection with Moïse's killing. Economic leaders from China and the U.S. are meeting in New York ahead of President Xi's visit to Washington later this week. One of the topics under discussion is AI safety. It comes as Donald Trump floated the idea of appointing an AI czar. But as Katie Nicholson tells us, that's prompting more questions than answers.
12: We've never been so intertwined with a competitor or potential adversary like we are with the People's Republic of China.
13: The challenge, says UN Ambassador for the U.S. Mike Walz, is balancing the need for innovation with safety.
12: However, what we cannot do is put a throttle on our innovators.
13: U.S. President Donald Trump has repeatedly resisted calls from tech leaders to tap the brakes. Trump's reason, the U.S., he says, needs to keep its lead on China in the AI race. Though he did post on social media he would create an AI force and appoint an AI czar.
14: But it has no specific responsibility on guardrails.
13: Earning scorn from some Democrats like Maryland Governor Wes Moore.
14: It's AI farce.
13: There's much for the U.S. to discuss with China. The scramble for any kind of consensus on AI happening as the superpowers tackle a myriad of other issues, including geopolitical tensions. Katie Nicholson, CBC News, Washington.
6: And that is The World This Hour. For CBC News, I'm Neil Kumar.
15: Here is the weather forecast. In Edmonton tonight, a few clouds with a low of 8 degrees. Tomorrow, mainly sunny, high 26. In Fort McMurray tonight, a few clouds, low 9. Tomorrow, sunny, becoming a mix of sun and cloud near noon, high 25. In Grand Prairie tonight, partly cloudy with fog patches developing overnight, low plus 5. Tomorrow, a mix of sun and cloud, high 23. 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
3: Graham grew up in a working-class town in the north of England. And when he was 11 or 12, his family moved into one of the first houses in a new development that was being built. And it was kind of hitting the jackpot for him at that age. Because all around, everywhere, were homes under construction. Which, I remember this from construction sites in our neighborhood when I was a kid. It was so incredibly fun.
4: This became my new playground.
3: This is Graham.
4: So I would, you know, climb on the scaffolding, do a bit of kind of amateur gymnastics, but also build stuff. And the big thing amongst us kids was lighting fires. And, you know, there was tar paper was one thing that burnt very nicely.
3: There's actually all kinds of trouble to get into. Bricks and boards to play with and wet concrete to write in. They'd find food the workers left and cigarettes, which they would smoke. Once they found a porn magazine. And one day Graham was there alone, and he had this great idea. He put together a little makeshift seesaw, or as he calls it, a teeter-totter, with a plank of wood balanced on a brick at the center. He put another brick on one end of the plank. And his idea was to drop something really heavy, really, really heavy, onto the other end of the plank from a great height to find out just how far he could send that brick catapulting into space. So to accomplish this, he set up his teeter-totter by some scaffolding.
4: So I climbed up on the scaffolding, and I carried up this kind of massive piece of curbing stone. I'm guessing around 25 pounds.
3: So you are how high up?
4: Probably at the sort of second-floor window level. So what, 15 feet, 12 feet?
3: He carefully tries to line up the stone directly above the near end of the seesaw, below down on the ground. And then he dropped the stone.
4: It landed perfectly. I really had lined this up pretty well. And the brick launched. And the following few moments are probably the most vivid memory I have of my childhood. I was obviously watching to see what the brick would do, because that was the experiment, really, to sort of follow that in its journey.
3: But the brick, it didn't move at all like he thought. He thought it was going to arc into the air like a rocket. Instead, it just seemed to be getting bigger and bigger.
4: I now have an image in my head of this brick just getting larger and larger as it headed right towards my face. I even remember very vividly that the brick had, the construction of the brick had three circular holes in it, and I can still picture them now as they headed towards me.
3: In a kind of slow motion way?
4: Yes, very much so. I feel like that memory is minutes when obviously it was just not even a second. So I believe instinctively jerked my head back as this brick came directly towards my face. And I have a very clear memory of the kind of sound and the wind. And even I believe the brick, as it flew past me, flicked my fringe.
3: The fringe of your hair.
4: Yeah, and it sort of whistled as it went. Even when I throw my dog's ball now, which has a little whistle device in it, that memory comes back to me.
3: This moment was stunning. Like nothing like this had ever happened to him.
4: And I remember having to sit down for actually quite a few minutes to recover. I really felt like, you know, and probably for the first time that, you know, I was inches away from death. And I remember walking home in some state of shock afterwards. You know, I used to wonder if the brick had actually hit me and killed me. You know, maybe I'd fallen off the scaffolding or something. I used to wonder, you know, when the crime scene investigators came to look, what would they make of the whole setup? Would they even understand what had happened?
3: Right.
4: You know,
3: right. Like, you got hit by a brick. Like, where did it come from?
4: Yeah. You know, this dead child who laying in a building site, and, you know, there was the teeter-totter there, but I even had this sort of vision of, what if my body fell forward and, you know, destroyed the little structure that I'd made down there? And how did I get hit under the chin with a brick? And where's the brick? You know, what the forensics would have made of the whole setup.
3: That's the thing, right? Your own death, that is not bad enough on its own. There's the whole question of the forensics afterwards. What people will make of it. It's weird to think that they'll stare at the scene of your death, look at the objects scattered around you, and get it all wrong. And get you wrong. That's the bigger thing, right? The bigger question after you're gone isn't just how it happened, but you. Your motives, your state of mind, what to make of you, and your whole life, your good qualities, your bad ones. Today in our program, we have three stories of people who embark on this kind of forensics for beginners, trying to understand somebody's death, bumbling their way through whatever scraps of evidence they can get their hands on. Old text messages, handwritten notes, stuff that frankly seems so puny compared to the task at hand. WBEZ Chicago, it's This American Life. I'm Ira Glass. Stay with us. Akwan. So we begin today with a woman whose sister has died, and she has questions. The woman's name is Nadia Bowers, and she wrote this to somebody who she thinks might be of help.
16: Dear dealer, hey man, what's up? I'm saying man because that's my guess as to what you are. All the people blowing up my sister's phone, offering and seeking drugs, were men. Brian, Jerry, Eric, and my personal favorite, baby Jesus. I can make a graph charting the meeting of particular men with misfortune for my sister. It's a safe bet you're just another data point, one among many, part of a pattern, but distinguished because you're the last data point. You're the one who killed her. And dealer, it just seemed like the right title for you since I don't know your name. We can be informal here, right? You don't have to call me Miss or Mrs. Definitely don't call me ma'am. My sister called me Nod. My sister Sasha, who I believe you knew. What did you call her? I hope you didn't call her Saj, because that's what a lot of people who loved her called her. And I find it hard to believe that you loved her. Did you know her well enough to care for her? Or did you hardly know her? When we were little, we sometimes called one another after the food we give our cats. She was tender vittle, and I was chef's blend. Did you even call her by her name? Or was it Lady? Or maybe you had a nickname for her, like Purple, the color of her car, the one she was found in. Keeping with our informal tone, I won't call you Mister, I'll just call you my man, because that is what you are. You are mine, man. The one I want to talk to. The one I am seeking. The only one who knows some very important things about how my sister died. You are quite possibly the last person who saw her alive, and I'm a little jealous. As for me, you don't have to call me by my name. You can just call me the sister. I think about you all the time, almost every day. I feel like I deserve to know you, like I deserve to have at least 5 minutes of your time, 5 minutes alone with you. This is me tying you to a chair so we can think about some things together. Are you still alive? I feel like you are, and I'm angry about that. But then if I learned who you were and that you were dead, I might be angry about that too. I think about hurting you, and when I imagine the violence I could commit, it alarms me. It's important to me that you know some things. I want you to see who you messed with, know who you destroyed. Sasha was a valedictorian of her high school class. She studied psychology at Yale. She was bold. I was her apprentice. She gave me my taste in music. Riding around in her Ford Escort, she'd slip in a cassette explaining the difference between Funkadelic and Parliament. One of my most prized possessions is a cassette tape where we taped ourselves on mushrooms sitting in my room. I was a senior in high school. She was home from college for Christmas vacation. That's Sasha asking me what I'm laughing at. Nothing, I tell her. We stared as my grandmother's watercolors on my wall started to blur.
17: Oh my God! It's like, you know what it looks like right now? It looks like all these different planes, like these different...
16: We burned Nag Champa incense and cracked ourselves up about things we called social experiments. These were basically fantasies about ways we could be completely inappropriate in situations where certain contained behavior was expected, like the public library. That's me screaming. When I listen to the tape, I hear a self-assured Sasha. She's in control. I'm her little sister, overjoyed to have her full attention, trying to impress her with my wisdom, and also be her court jester.
17: Right! Idiot!
16: I've done the math. And as of March 11th, 2018, at 6:49 p.m., I have lived longer than my sister. I have walked the earth more seconds than my big sister, who was born 2.5 years before me. This does not make sense. You have knocked the universe off course. My husband would say, "Take it easy, Encyclopedia Brown," as he watched me walk around with her phone, trying to reconstruct her last days, reading texts, listening to messages, making notes, trying to figure out who you are, my man. I was hoping to finally understand the part of her life that she refused to share with me at the end. It infuriated me that she kept getting texts after she died. Like this one from Brian. "Hey, any of the shirts around?" My hand shaking, I responded, "You should f*** off. This is Sasha's sister and she died. Go get your drugs somewhere else, you piece of f***." Or this one from Frankie. "Any news? Got sleepies." When there was no response, he wrote, "Must be dead." I wrote back to Frankie, "Actually, she is dead. F*** off. This is her sister. You'll have to f***ing get your drugs somewhere else." "So, my man, are you one of the guys she talked to and texted with on her last day? Are you the ex-boyfriend who kept harassing her? The one who introduced her to OxyContin? That guy? Are you the friend who told me how sorry he was that Sasha died and that it was a hot day and maybe her windows were rolled up and she suffocated during a nap in her car? Are you one of those friends I ran into who didn't have the decency to show up for her memorial? One of those people? Were you feeling guilty about something? Here's something that's been eating at me for a while. I read that you actually don't mind when people die from something you were selling because it tells the hardcore users that the high is really powerful. The high of heroin mixed with fentanyl. Fentanyl, which is up to 100 times more potent than morphine. 100 times more potent than the drug given to my father when he was dying from cancer. So a death from this stuff is like a calling card, is that true? Did my sister's obituary bring in business for you? Her body was burned, cremated at 1,800 degrees. I don't like picturing that, but I do. Aside from my own body, hers was probably the other female body I knew the best. Lean, taut, muscular. She rode horses. She was fearless, always wanting to ride the ones that were trouble. She could lose her saddle and gallop at a flat run like a wild woman, gripping the horse's mane with her hand. Her leg muscles were iron cables. She used to put me in the vice, a move inspired by our love of the WWF wrestlers. She would wrap her brawny legs around me and squeeze until I almost couldn't breathe. My mother always called Sasha the daughter with a bleeding heart. At one point when she was working in New Haven, you would walk down the street with her and she knew all the homeless people by name. If you were driving with her, she would jerk the car to the side of the road, get out, leaving the car door swinging open, and call to the man or woman to see if they were okay, if they needed anything. That was her life's work. She was actually a clinical social worker with 2 master's degrees in social work and public health. For the last 5 or so years of her life, she had trouble keeping jobs. She had trouble committing to anything. How old are you? Were you my sister's age? Younger? Did you know she was 44? Maybe that seems old to you, but it's not. She looked older since she started using. But before, my man, she was gorgeous. Sexy. She probably met you at your place, With a Taco Bell parking lot and a filthy car, baseball cap, picked at skin, too much eyeliner. So maybe you could never imagine that. But she was. Ask anyone who knew her. Ask the multitude of men who knew her. Ask the ones I would like to line up against a wall execution style and actually execute. Ask her first mind of a boyfriend at age 14 and the obsessive one that followed in high school. Ask the professors, married men, random men, apparent friends, the one who first gave her crack, the OxyContin. Ask her coach who slept with the young women on his team and pulled her into a coke-fueled party scene while she was still a teenager. He denies all this today. I find myself fixated on the men. They circle her memory like these loser deadbeat ghosts or something. How dare they have the nerve to be alive?

0: On July 31st, 2015, the day she died, she had just seen her drug counselor. This was maybe 3:30 p.m. I'm glad that she saw her counselor that day. They loved one another very much. At 4 o'clock, she has a 47-second outgoing call to Alan. At 4:02, there is an incoming call from Alan for 54 seconds. At 4:08, she calls Gary for 1 minute, then Gary calls her back at 4:20, and they talk for 42 seconds. At 4:27, she calls Gary again, and they talk for 41 seconds. At 4:39, she has an outgoing call to Tim for 1 second. At 4:40, she has a call out to Jerry for 1 minute. Are you Alan, Gary, Tim, Jerry? Were you the last one to talk to her? Did you see her too? Were you with her? Both her windows were rolled down. Had someone been in her passenger seat? Were you with her when she died and you got scared and ran? Tell me, what were her last moments like? What was she saying before? Did you watch her die? Her autopsy says 6:54 p.m. is the time of death. Sometime between 4:40 and 6:54, Sasha inhaled the drugs that killed her. She hated needles. She was found in her car in the parking lot of a seafood restaurant off I-95. The detective on the scene happened to be an old high school friend. He told me that he thought she had probably used, felt sleepy, and needed to pull over. I just wonder if she knew what was happening, or did she really just think she was going to take a little nap? I don't want her to have known what was happening. I don't want her to have been scared. If I'm going to be honest here, am I going to be honest here? Maybe I don't want to believe that you deserve my empathy. I don't want to look you in the eye because you may not look much different than my sister. You may be sick, needing to get high just to maintain some equilibrium. You may have been her friend. I may have even met you. You may have called her Saj. You may have loved her. God help you if you loved her. To be fair, my sister dealt too. As I was writing this to you, my husband offered me a gentle reminder of this fact. It was mainly so she could use. There's longhand addition and subtraction in the back of her daybook with people's initials, how much they owed or paid her, how much she owed and paid in return. It's chump change, really. Written a few times as me free. Drugs were her pay. This was not high-rolling dealing. This was survival. When my husband reminded me that my sister was dealing too, I quickly defended her. Yeah, but she never killed anyone. He said again, gently, "You don't know that." I was stunned. It's true. I didn't know that. And the fact is, she could have killed someone. My worst fear when she was alive was that she would be driving around high and kill someone. The idea of her killing someone kept me up at night. I often thought about having her followed, so curious I was about what her days were like, where she would go. I was once driving to visit her and my mother, thinking about how I could spy on her, when there was a traffic slowdown on I-95, a few exits away from our hometown. On the radio, they said there was an accident up ahead. My mind went to my sister. Had she caused it? I pulled up in the traffic jam right behind a purple car. I gasped. It was Sasha. Here was my chance to play detective. She moved to the right lane and the middle one I was in began to pull forward. I was at risk of being seen, so I decided to not try to hide. I pulled up next to her, ready to make a stupid face and stare at her until she felt my presence. To my horror, she looked half asleep. Her head was back, her eyes at half-mast. I couldn't believe she was able to drive a car. My heart started racing and I pulled in behind her, as if that might shield other cars from her. I followed her all the way home to her house, trying to steer her car with my body like a bowling ball headed for the gutter. She was still living in her own place with an ex-boyfriend turned best buddy, not yet evicted and forced to live with my mother during the last year of her life. I pulled into her street and watched her drive into her driveway. I wanted to follow her in, barge into the apartment that she never let me enter. But I froze, because I didn't know what I'd do once I was inside. So I did nothing. And here's the thing, my man. I need you too. I know that. I know what I'm doing here. Because of you, I get to say, if it weren't for that guy. Because of you, I don't have to blame her. Because of you, I can nod my head when people tell me there's nothing I could have done. But I don't know if that's true. I did try. My family tried. Interventions, honesty, confrontation, rejection, love. She once told my parents that out of anyone in the world, She cared most about what I thought of her. I ache at the possibility that if anyone in the world could have saved her, it was me. But to save her, I would have had to go to her, live with her, make it my life. I would have had to physically remove her from her life and stand guard at the door holding a shotgun. I would have had to somehow wrestle her denial, get her to finally go to her knees and raise the white flag. But I got engaged. I got pregnant. Today, whenever I tell someone about my violent feelings towards you, they inevitably say, well, if it wasn't him, it would have been someone else. If it wasn't him, it would have been some other guy. But my question is, why did it have to be anyone at all? Why should my comfort be that there would have been another one, that all we can expect from life is a game of whack-a-mole but with people? I can't accept that. Because you know what, man? It was you. And yeah, I'm raging at you so I don't have to rage at myself or my sister to save myself from falling into a sad heap on the ground. So yeah, I'm using you. I don't care. None of this is fair, my man. So you. You because you're still here and there will never be another her. You because I will always think about you. You are my dealer now, man. You dealt me a life without Sasha. Because of you, I'm going to have to do this alone. And I'll never let you forget that. Yours forever, the sister.
1: Nadia Bowers. We first broadcast this story years ago, and since then, Nadia has expanded the story into a full book, a memoir that's called Dear Dealer. As I say these words to you, it is just days away from its publication day. The book and the audiobook can be ordered online right now. This is American Life, I'm Ira Glass. Today's program, The Secret of My Death, stories of people who die, and the stuff about them that is hidden, and the stuff about them that is uncovered after their deaths. Today's show first aired a couple years ago. We've arrived at Act Two of our program, Act Two, Memento Mori. Is that act title too obscure? I was just hoping it would be a kind of a play on Memento Mori. A lot of this story happens in the comments section of Facebook. So, you know, Memento Mori. Anyway, Stephanie Fu explains.
2: After someone you love dies, suddenly even their most annoying traits in retrospect seem endearing. Blake Burkhart's friend was this guy, Dave Marr. They were both comedians in Chicago, met in their 20s in the comedy scene. Blake was drawn to Dave because he was this extroverted weirdo, loud and absurd. He was also a problem drinker and constantly high. He even had a bit about being so stoned he couldn't order food at the movies. And he had this laugh.
3: I remember that kind of bugging me. Like he would just start talking real fast and be like, ooh, like he, it's hard to do an impression, but he'd be like, come on, Blakey boy, ooh, come on. And he'd like grab me and like shake my shoulders and stuff if he was excited about just the dumbest thing, like a new joke he wrote.
2: Dave saw himself as this in-your-face, brutally honest iconoclast. But Blake says, thinking about it now, he can't really remember any actual instances of Dave being much of a rebel. He just remembers Dave as being disarmingly nice.
3: To me, it was almost a little bit annoying how kind he was because it, you know, made me look bad in comparison and we were always together. Yeah, he would go up to people that he had only met once or twice and say, like, hey, how's it going? How are you today? And, like, you could tell he really meant it.
2: On stage, you could often hear this earnestness in Dave's comedy, this almost childlike excitement about ridiculous stuff.
4: You, I heard a song played on Church Bells recently, you guys, and it was like, you know when you just hear something, you're like, oh, like something, like, shifts inside you, you know? And I heard this song, and I just want to do my best to replicate it to see if it affects you guys in the same way, okay?

0: bong, bong, bong, ding.
1: That's a recording of a set Dave did on October 10th, 2014. 12 days later, Blake got a call that said Dave was in a coma. It was sudden. Dave had been a diabetic, and somehow his blood sugar had gotten so high that his body shut down. His kidneys were failing. Blake visited him in the hospital. It was jarring. Then, after 3 weeks of doctors trying to jumpstart Dave's body, they told his family it was probably best to take him off life support. They invited his friends to the hospital to say goodbye.
2: When I found out he, you know, wasn't going to be coming out of the coma and was going to be taken off life support, I just said, I can't go. There's no way I can see him like that, knowing that I'll never be able to talk to him again. So instead, I went to my house where at the time I was living with four other comedians and all friends with Dave. And I said, I'm going to go home and everyone should just come over tonight after you go see Dave. We just made a whole night out of it and just kind of made a wake for Dave and just kind of waited for the news of him officially passing.
1: How many people came?
2: Oh, it was at least 50, 60 people.
1: Oh, wow. That's a lot. Everyone knew Dave was going to be taken off life support that night. And finally, a Facebook post confirmed it. Rest in peace, Dave Marr. Then his 1,700 Facebook friends began to post eulogies of him to his Facebook wall. Thoughts and prayers. I had a gigantic crush on Dave, one admitted. Another said, let's all be the most Dave Marr versions of ourselves. Blake's post kept it simple.
2: I wrote, I love you, dude.
1: Had you ever told Dave, I love you, to his face?
2: I don't know. I don't think so. When you're faced with actually losing them, you realize it more. Unfortunately, that's how it works, so.
1: Two weeks later, on Thanksgiving Day, there was a post on Dave's Facebook page. From Dave.
3: Oh, man. It's so hard to explain.
1: This is Dave Marr. Spoiler alert, you're alive?
3: I'm here.
1: His friends all whipped out their phones in the middle of their Thanksgiving dinners and started shouting in joy on his Facebook page.
3: People are saying, like, no one celebrates Thanksgiving the way Dave celebrates Thanksgiving. Dave turned Thanksgiving into Easter.
1: It turned out Dave's parents never did wind up taking him off life support. They transferred him to another hospital instead. And a couple days later, his dad walked into his room and started talking to him like he had countless times since he'd fallen into the coma.
3: And at some point, perhaps I recognized his voice, my eyes popped open, and I was still intubated at this point. So I had a whole mess of tubes like sticking out of my face and attempted to scream, but because I was intubated, it came out silently, but I just mouthed the words, what the f-?
1: Dave had been in the coma for a month. He's a type 1 diabetic who had just done an awful job caring for himself. He hadn't paid much attention to what he was eating, drank too much, and he had no way of monitoring his blood sugar because he sold all his test strips for weed money. So he had no idea his blood sugar was skyrocketing, eventually sending him into a coma. The last thing he remembered was puking into a bucket and figuring he must have food poisoning. And then, after a month, he woke up in a hospital bed, completely bewildered by the entire situation. But the upshot of all that was that he was in this weird situation that some of us fantasize about, that Tom Sawyer thing of being at your own funeral, where you get to hear all the things people say about you. You get to finally find out how you're seen, what people will remember about you. It took another month or so for him to be discharged from the hospital. And that's when he finally decided to read through all of the eulogies people had left on his page, about 100 of them. It was New Year's Day, after the ball dropped and everyone went to sleep. He was recuperating at his parents' house, so he went down to their basement and sat alone at the little kitchen island, scrolling, for hours.
3: You know, it got to be 2 and 3 and 3:30 a.m., and I'm just there at this island reading these things from my laptop.
1: One of the first things he spotted, right in the middle of all the I miss yous, was a post from his brother, trying to quash the whole thing. Written the day after Dave supposedly died.
3: I think my family was honestly like pretty upset reading some of these things. Like, to friends of David, there seems to be some confusion and unofficial word on David's passing. At the time of this posting, Dave Marr is still with us. Until you hear official word that David has passed, please, out of respect for him and our family, refrain from posting about David in the past tense.
1: It got 70 likes, 3 comments. But the Facebook algorithm had buried it. It was overshadowed by all of the comments coming in facilitating the dead Dave narrative. Some of those got twice as many likes. And reading these comments was sort of like you'd imagine. People brought up a lot of memories, things he did, some of which he didn't even remember, funny stories. A bunch of posts perplexed him just because they were so random. There was one from an ex-girlfriend who was appreciative of the fact that he broke up with her inside his car because it was cold outside. One woman said he was a great storyteller. And also, quote, unreasonably sweaty. Why?
3: Yeah, absurd, right? Like, what? Like, it's so easy not to include that sentence.
1: But as Dave kept scrolling past the funny memories, of course, things got heavier. Many of his friends had been devastated, and they took to Facebook as a form of therapy, pouring their hearts out about their loss. Dozens painted Dave as a devoted friend, the kind of guy who was there with hugs and advice and beer whenever you needed him. And then he got to this one post from a friend that just gutted him.
3: Hey, dude. Pretty sure Kit took this photo right before I told you I was going to leave her party in order to go to bed early, and then you made fun of me for doing that. I guess I never thought about this before, but you were totally my best friend in college. Even though you were a senior when I was a freshman, you insisted on treating me and everyone as equals, even though we weren't, dude. You really made me feel so effing cool. My dumb smile in this photo is 100% genuine because I was so happy to be with you all the time. It wasn't just me who felt that way. Whenever we went to CVS or Walgreens, every employee recognized you and said hello. We've even eaten at Chipotle for free because you have it going on, dude. Thanks for telling me not to be so hard on myself and then laughing about how funny that sounded coming from you. Thanks for all the rides home. Thanks for being my best friend. It looks like it's finally your turn to turn in early. You earned it. I'll talk to you later. Duffer.
1: That is so sweet.
3: Yeah. Yeah, it's just really sweet. It's really, I don't know. It's like so many of these things I like didn't remember. Like, I don't remember things that way. I don't remember employees at Walgreens all knowing my name. I remember like shoplifting from Walgreens and spending the night in jail. Like, that's how I remember this stuff.
1: This was the main thought Dave had going through his eulogies. Even though everyone was being so nice, he thought, they're all wrong.
3: I know that people don't really talk about someone when they've died, but it's just really tough to like square the image that I have of myself with the way other people talked about me when they thought I was dead.
1: And that's why reading his own eulogies, it actually made him feel awful. He felt overwhelmed by the complete disconnect between the guy he thought he was and the guy everyone else was talking about. He'd thought that he was at core a bad person, that he took his depression out on people, that he could be insensitive, self-centered.
3: I put myself in this coma. It was my carelessness, my recklessness that got me to this place in the first place. And like, on the one hand, while it's moving to hear that everyone at this wake at Blake's house was so miserable to feel like I had gone, I made these people miserable.
1: That totally makes sense. You were like, you guys, you're not like acknowledging how up it was that I did this stupid thing to you.
3: Right. And that's why it was like, it's very different, the experience with my family, because my family was pretty aware that, and they had been hurt by, you know, in terms of the traditional wreckage that an alcoholic or an addict leaves in their wake, my family suffered a lot of that. And so they weren't effusive when I came back. They were very aware of the ways in which I contributed to this situation.
1: So now that everyone was saying he was this wonderful, nice guy, it actually made him feel guilty. Even now, years later, it's a burden. Witnessing your own funeral, it actually kind of sucked. Maybe it wouldn't if you stayed dead. The problem is if you have to keep on living. But you know who this didn't suck for? Dave's friend, Blake. Have you ever found his laugh annoying since then?
2: No, now it's like music to my to my ears.
1: That's so crazy. Blake got to watch his loved one come back to life. That's really the thing worth fantasizing about. He gets excited just thinking about the day Dave woke up.
2: Yeah, just to relive that moment again and again, it would be priceless, because that's the happiest I think I've ever felt. I think it just makes me a little happier to be around him every time. Huh. It's just like, I'm just a little happier around him than I could be around any other friend, because I know what it's like to also lose the same person.
1: Dave and Blake both got second chances to love and to be loved. Turns out, one's a lot easier than the other.
4: Stephanie Vu. She used to be a producer on our show. She is the author of a book about complex PTSD called What My Bones Know. The Living Dave Marr hosts the podcast This Is Your Afterlife. Act 3, Funeral for a Stranger. So this last story is about a guy who goes to a funeral for somebody he does not know at all and has to piece together all the stuff you would want to know in that kind of situation. And the guy who did this wrote us an email at the radio show. There was no subject heading in this email. The very first line was a link to an obituary for another guy named Eddie Furlani. Eddie had died a few weeks before. He was young when he died, only 35. The email began, "Dear This American Life, I'm attaching a quick document that I created Friday, documenting some of the thoughts and emotions I had following the funeral of a Navy SEAL. The whole experience was more of an odyssey than I had bargained for." This caught the eye of a producer here on our show, Dana Chivas.
5: The email was signed by a retired officer in the Navy, a guy I'm going to call Charlie. It's not his real name. The document he'd attached to the email was an essay. It was 4 pages long. He'd written it quickly after Eddie Furlani's funeral. Eddie was a stranger to him, but there was something about the whole experience that seemed to kind of haunt him, that led him to write an essay, something deeply emotional. I couldn't tell what it was, so I gave him a call. "So why did you write us?"
6: I knew you were going to ask this question.
5: Do you write radio shows a lot?
6: I don't, and I think I wrote you guys one time prior, because that's the only reason why I even knew how to contact you.
5: Okay, so maybe Charlie writes radio shows more than most people. I asked him to tell me the story of Eddie Furlani's funeral last summer. The story begins with a random text message from a friend of Charlie's, a guy named Mark. He and Charlie went to the Naval Academy together. After graduation, Charlie went on to become a naval aviator. He flew medevac helicopters in Iraq in 2007. His friend Mark joined the Navy SEALs, the Navy Special Operations Forces. What was the text that you got from Mark?
6: So, actually, it started with "Good morning." I said, "Good morning. How's Liam, your son?" And his next text is, "Hey, I got a job for you." And that's where my response came back. "Does involve explosives." And he says, "Attend the service of a frogman in my absence."
5: Frogman is a nickname for a Navy SEAL. Eddie Furlani and Mark had been Navy SEALs together. The funeral was going to be in San Diego, and Mark, who lives in Florida, couldn't make it. So he asked Charlie, who lives nearby, to go in his place.
6: That was the moment where it was like that moment of decision where it's like, well, do I really want to go to a funeral of somebody I don't know in his absence?
5: And yeah.
6: You know, if it was anybody but Mark, I probably would have made an excuse.
5: So did you sit there for like a minute or two before you wrote him back thinking of excuses not to go?
6: I'd be lying if I said no. I did think of a few excuses not to go because, you know, funerals aren't one of those things that people like attending to begin with, and let alone the funeral of somebody that you don't know, which technically seems a little rude because it just doesn't seem appropriate.
5: But Charlie wrote Mark back, said, send me the details and I'll do it. And then in the swirl of his own life and work and family, he kind of forgot about it.

0: in face of Eddie in SEAL training, submerged in mud and smiling and giving a thumbs up with green fatigues on. The date of his passing was listed, and I started Googling different military tragedies. Being alumni from a military academy means that rarely is there a military accident where someone I know isn't involved or affected. Found unusual that I could find no reporting on anything.
1: So you knew it wasn't that. You knew it wasn't a battlefield death, well, but maybe it was an accident.
2: I didn't... You get that little bug in the back of your head because I'm like, okay, well, how did he die? Like, was it a car accident?
0: The internet didn't shed any light on the mystery surrounding Eddie's death. But anyway, it was the day of the funeral, so Charlie would probably find out what happened there. It's a weird thing being a proxy at a funeral. It reminds me of being a plus one at a wedding, only miserable. You don't know the person who died or their family, so it's hard to have any feelings about it. Like, the fact that Eddie Furlani was gone, it hadn't changed the course of Charlie's life at all. Just the course of his lunch break, really. Charlie gets to the chapel late because Mark texted at the last minute and asked him to pick up some flowers for the family, corsages for Eddie Furlani's daughter and widow. As soon as he drives into the parking lot, he notices a woman sitting on the sidewalk, dressed in black, attending to a little boy who's having a total meltdown over his pants and how he doesn't want to be wearing them. Charlie recognizes the boy from pictures as Eddie Furlani's son. When Charlie walks into the chapel, the service has already started, and he's carrying those flowers, so one of the funeral directors intercepts him and asks him if he's the flower delivery guy. Charlie tries to explain, awkwardly and in whisper talk, because again, the service has already started, that no, he's there for the service. But no, he doesn't actually know the deceased. And no, he doesn't know the family either. He's just there for a guy in Florida, like as a stand-in. The funeral director lets him by, and Charlie finally squeezes into the back row of mourners.
2: The pews were all full, and the walls, especially the back of the walls, were lined with men in three-piece suits that were, you know, 6'4", athletic belt, wearing sunglasses. I mean, you're clearly Navy SEALs.
0: People were giving eulogies. In his essay, Charlie writes that it felt odd to hear about the achievements of a stranger, stories from his friends. The men on the back wall with him were steel-faced, betrayed no emotion, until Eddie Furlani's daughter, a 7-year-old named Zelma, broke down in tears.
2: The little girl was, sobbing. In that sort of deep heartbroken sob.
0: Yeah.
2: And her stepmother, was kind of bent over and escorting her out through the door. And she is just sobbing. And again, you can imagine all these 6-foot-plus, 300-pound athletic Navy SEALs, and it was everybody just looked so helpless. Like, it was like there isn't anything these guys can't take on and win, and here's this little girl sobbing right behind us, and there's nothing anybody could do.
0: There was a part of your essay that really struck me, and I'm just gonna read. You wrote, "The military trains you to separate the emotion from the mission. Eddie's oldest girl, Zelma, was old enough to understand what was happening, but not military enough to know not to show it." Did you want Zelma to be a little more military in that moment?
2: I don't know what to say to that, because that little girl, wailing out there in the hallway, that, again, set off a cascade of grief that everybody there had to kind of stuff away.
0: Charlie stuffed the grief away with an old military trick. He focused on accomplishing the mission to deliver the flowers Mark had sent him with.
2: As stupid, and I feel so embarrassed to even admit this, but I mean, that's what I clung to, is like, I need to give her the flowers. Like, I clung to that idea that my mission is to give her the flowers.
0: Luckily, a voice in Charlie's head, his wife's voice, he says, told him that delivering the flowers then was

0: Now, for anyone else out there who got even maybe just a brush of goosebumps, I want to remind you that what the scientists believe is that something has just risen in you, a thought, a hope, a longing that has enough importance to possibly change your worldview. It is so important your skin is asking, begging that you pay attention. Your job is simply to figure out what that is. Big thanks to all the people that made that live show happen, and in particular, Vuyo Satoshi, Chris Podeshal, and Coral Chameleon, with choral arrangement by Vince Peterson. That is our show. Thank you so much for listening. Catch you next time.
1: 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The news is next, and then it's the Sunday Magazine with Pia Chattopadhyay.
2: Carpe diem, you are what you eat. Take the road less traveled. Discover the true meaning behind some common phrases that most of us get totally wrong. That's coming up on the Sunday Magazine.
3: From CBC News, The World This Hour, I'm Neil Kumar. Breaking news from Belleville, Ontario, where police say an officer and a suspect sustained injuries during an incident Sunday night. Both have been taken to hospital. It happened in the area of Bleecker and Victoria Avenue in Belleville, near the Sons of Jacob Synagogue. Sunday evening was also the Jewish holiday, Yom Kippur. The incident in Belleville has been referred to Ontario's Special Investigations Unit. Police say there's no risk to public safety. BC Conservative leader Carolyn Findlay says she is stepping down. She's facing growing pressure to leave the post after losing more than a dozen MLAs since August. Caroline Pargoot tells us more.
4: In a statement, Carolyn Findlay said she is resigning as the leader of the Conservative Party of BC. She wrote, "This was not an easy decision, but I believe it is the right one for our movement and our province." 10 party members have quit the Conservatives in recent weeks. On Friday, Findlay ousted three more, including John Rustad, the former leader of the party. And today, Surrey Serpentine River MLA Linda Heppner left.
5: You cannot keep getting the disastrous decisions and the constant hits that we were taking and not believe that something has to change. And in my mind, that was the leadership.
4: In her statement, Findlay said, quote, "I have made decisions I would make differently with the benefit of hindsight," unquote. But she did not say what decisions she regrets. Findlay's resignation comes at a bad time for the BC Conservatives, as New Democrat Premier David Eby is expected to call a snap election any day now. Caroline Bargoot, CBC News, Vancouver.
3: As Parliament prepares to reopen, Prime Minister Mark Carney says his government's first order of business will be fast-tracking major projects by amending the Canadian Labour Code. But as JP Tasker reports, Ottawa's new bargaining guardrails won't give the Liberals a free pass.
6: Carney jetting back to Ottawa to meet with his Norwegian counterpart before the House of Commons returns Monday after a months-long summer break. The government's first order of business, sweeping economic legislation to fast-track major projects and amend the Labour Code with new powers for Ottawa to intervene in labour disputes. Here's Government House Leader Stephen McKinnon.
7: We do have too many conflicts, lockouts and strikes, or threats of either of those in the country. It harms investment.
6: Bloc Québécois leader Yves-François Blanchet says the government doesn't get a free pass for its legislative agenda.
8: I don't have as a perspective to be, I want to be Mark Carney's friend. It's not what I think when I wake up in the morning.
6: The new economic legislation coming Monday could spur an investment boom at a time when the country needs it most. The labor movement is also gearing up for a fight, vowing to oppose any measure that makes it harder for some workers to strike. JP Tasker, CBC News, Ottawa.
3: Economic leaders from China and the U.S. are meeting in New York ahead of President Xi's visit to Washington later this week. One of the topics under discussion is AI safety. It comes as Donald Trump floated the idea of appointing an AI czar. But as Katie Nicholson tells us, that's prompting more questions than answers.
9: We've never been so intertwined with a competitor or potential adversary like we are with the People's Republic of China.
10: The challenge, says UN Ambassador for the U.S. Mike Walz, is balancing the need for innovation with safety.
9: However, what we cannot do is put a throttle on our innovators.
10: U.S. President Donald Trump has repeatedly resisted calls from tech leaders to tap the brakes. Trump's reason, the U.S., he says, needs to keep its lead on China in the AI race. Though he did post on social media he would create an AI force and appoint an AI czar.
11: But it has no specific responsibility on guardrails.
10: Earning scorn from some Democrats like Maryland Governor Wes Moore.
11: It's AI farce.
10: There's much for the U.S. to discuss with China. The scramble for any kind of consensus on AI happening as the superpowers tackle a myriad of other issues, including geopolitical tensions. Katie Nicholson, CBC News, Washington.
3: And that is The World This Hour. For CBC News, I'm Neil Kumar.
12: Here is the weather forecast in Edmonton overnight. A few clouds with a low of 8 degrees. Monday, mainly sunny, high 26. In Fort McMurray overnight, a few clouds, low 9. Monday, sunny, becoming a mix of sun and cloud near noon, high 25. In Jasper overnight, a few clouds, low plus 1. Monday, a mix of sun and cloud, becoming sunny in the afternoon, high 24. 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
2: Good evening, I'm Pia Chattopadhyay, and this is an encore edition of the Sunday Magazine featuring the stories we first brought you Sunday morning. Prime Minister Mark Carney is courting Europe amid the U.S. trade war, while opposition parties at home are raring to get back to the House to hold him to account. First up, our Sunday politics panel tackles it all. After that, carpe diem, you are what you eat. Take the road less traveled. Discover the true meaning behind some common phrases that most of us get totally wrong. Also today, the WNBA turns 30 this year. It's a cultural juggernaut, but this milestone also comes with much controversy both on and off the court. We'll explore the league's legacy and future. Plus, later on, as David Suzuki marks 90 trips around the sun, he'll share lessons learned from his decades in environmental activism and broadcasting and how he's changing his approach to climate action today. It all starts right now on the Sunday Magazine. The House of Commons begins sitting tomorrow after its summer break, and a lot has happened since it last rose, most notably the increasingly nasty trade war with the United States. This past week saw Prime Minister Mark Carney in the international realm with the Investor Summit, followed by his speech at the European Parliament. So the opposition parties are itching to get back into the House to challenge the Prime Minister's many moves. And our Sunday politics panel is here right now to parse through it all. Paul Wells is a journalist and author based in Ottawa. Nick Taylor-Vasey is the Ottawa Bureau Chief for Politico. And Tonda McCharles is the Ottawa Bureau Chief at the Toronto Star. Good morning, everyone.
13: Hi.
2: Let's start with the Prime Minister's trip to France and have a bit of a go around the table. Tonda, you were in the room in Strasbourg when Prime Minister Carney addressed the European Parliament. So what was the reception like and what did he actually accomplish with this address?
14: Well, you know, at the start of that speech, which had been widely anticipated, the room was actually on the floor of the Parliament, really just about half full, a little over half full. And that kind of surprised us because when the Commission President, Ursula von der Leyen, then the day before had invited Canada to work towards becoming this associate member of the European Union, whatever that is, it was blocked. So we were kind of a little surprised. But what was going on there was a lot of the right-wing parties had, I assume, maybe deliberately not shown up for the start of the speech and began trickling in. So it wasn't as an electric a room as we kind of anticipated. But then You know, once Carney started, you know, there was this heckler, one of the German right-wing MPs, MEPs, chanted, and it was almost as if to throw Carney off his game, USA, USA, USA. And so it was just an odd start to the speech. But once the speech got going, the room filled up and there was applause after applause after applause, a few standing ovations. People were really interested in what Carney had to say and what he had to propose, and specifically what was his reply to this invitation of Ursula von der Leyen.
13: Okay, so Nick, this was a speech for Europeans, but the speech was also for us Canadians. How are you assessing what Carney achieved domestically with his appearance at the European Parliament?
15: Well, people in Canada sure seem happy with the idea of moving closer to the European Union, and in fact, moving closer to anything that's not the United States of America. It's just been such a poisonous summer for so many people. The idea that the United States just is not the friend that we once thought. And the idea of getting closer to Europe polls really well. Like pollster after pollster will ask Canadians, and they'll say, yeah, deeper ties with European countries are in our best interest. But of course, as Tonda referred to that associate membership very, very quickly, we don't know what associate membership is. And when pollsters ask people if they'd like to become members of the European Union, something like half so far, I think of two polls that I've seen, something like half say that they'd like to be members. But I also think that Canada's conversation about deepening those ties in a more formal way, not just with a trade agreement or various program or cultural connections, but something more formal. I don't know that this country's conversation is about that is mature enough to understand what it means, like really to be part of the European Union and to have a parliament here, but then also to have some sort of connection to another parliament somewhere else.
13: Paul, the Prime Minister is facing many challenges. This is one of them. On the one hand, as he's been saying for many months now, to deepen, build new relationships, extend existing relationships with various countries amid the trade war with the United States. On the other hand, he has to balance, you know, perhaps criticizing Donald Trump, but not enraging him so much that he does something erratic, or people might argue more erratic. To your mind, how is the federal government doing in terms of striking that balance?
16: Well, my opinion counts for one vote. What I see is that as far as public opinion is concerned, he's doing very well indeed. He's moving from strength to strength in terms of public support for the Liberal Party nationally. Obviously never close to unanimous, but it's been a long time since a prime minister has been this popular. And the international press coverage of Carney's adventures is pretty close to rapturous. As a practical matter, there's still a lot to be unpacked from these declarations of the past week. Negotiations of any third country with the European Union tend to be arduous because the European Union is not in a position to extend special favors to countries, because there's a long line of countries like Moldova and Montenegro that would eventually one day like to become European Union members. And you can't queue jump. Associate status, well, that specific term means nothing. But to the extent it means some sort of relationship with the European Union short of membership, there are examples. Norway has a kind of has that kind of status. And what it means is they pay a substantial amount of money for market access, and in return, they don't get voting rights when the European Union makes its decisions. The Americans in the old colonies would have called that taxation without representation. This is an idea that sounds good in theory and that probably can make substantial progress. Technical agreement on matters of mutual interest can get you a long way. But the skeptics are not completely wrong to be skeptical. It's you don't snap your fingers and become an associate member of the European Union, which helps explain why nobody has ever done it.
13: Okay, Paul, let me stick with you. You know, you just mentioned that the European stuff, it's TBD, to be determined. And that's sort of the same thing with the Investors Summit. And I want to ask you about that because you were in Toronto attending that. What did you glean from what happened there? What might this mean for our country?
16: It has a good chance of inflecting a long-term opinion about Canada in the investor community, which is that it's a nice place, that if you can do business with the Canadians, they tend to respect the rules and be honorable business partners. But that Canada is a kind of a slow pokey thing, where a place where it's hard to do anything surprising, and where the cost of things that Canadians take for granted, like getting everything approved twice because of federalism, or seeking Indigenous approval for anything that has a sort of a large territorial impact, and on and on and on, is hard for potential investors to swallow. What Carney said is, we're going to make it substantially cheaper for you to invest in Canada, and we're going to make it substantially easier through a bill which we haven't seen yet, which would say, if you're approved at the federal or provincial level, you don't have to be approved at the other level for your project. That and the accelerated depreciation of capital purchases, which is a phrase I barely understand, but it's tremendously exciting to investors, might have changed some minds about what kind of place Canada wants to be in the world.
13: Tonda,
16: and that would be important.
13: Here's the rub, though. This is long game and long strategy stuff, and hopes for long-term gain. But the reality is Canadians are feeling the economic pinch and pressures right now. So what does Carney need to do to address those short to medium term concerns among Canadians?
14: Well, you know, you'll note he gave a speech to his caucus kind of to, you know, jazz them up before the session starts this week. He's only going to be there part of the week, but he was very careful to underline that his government is still going to support the social programs that the Liberal brand is built on. And he outlined even, you know, that they're going to increase childcare. And he outlined a bunch of different things, from health to education to training, that he has to kind of stick with. The other thing he pointed to was still some cost of living concerns, right? And said that they were going to be extending the gas tax holiday. And I think they're acutely aware that it can't be just an agenda, a political agenda of international travel, international symmetry, while not paying attention to the impacts at home of the, for example, the tariff war and, you know, the energy prices in the world. These are things that are pinching people. Carney has right now, he's riding high in the polls. He has a majority, a working majority in the House of Commons. But I think that everybody on this panel has seen, you know, political fortunes fall quickly in this country when perhaps leaders least expect it. Carney, I think, is at least paying lip service to the fact that he's acutely aware that he has to keep Canadians on his side for this agenda. Mm-hmm. It's ambitious. You're right. It's long term. Yes. But you're going to start, according to, you know, what we're being told, you're going to start to see some progress on some of this stuff. The European Union leaders are coming to Canada at the end of October for another summit, and they hope to have meat on the bones of some of this stuff: critical minerals, cooperation, defense, AI. They are moving on a bunch of the sectors that Carney outlined in his speech pretty quickly. And the Canadian government expects that there will be the bones of something for the country to look at and vote on, and Parliament to vote on, by next October. So, yeah, long-term agenda, but this is a government in a hurry, and maybe killing its employees, but you know, they're working flat out. So we'll see if they actually have concrete results to report back.
13: Nick, where are you on this one? Is this gambit worth it?
15: Well, Mark Carney, I think in some ways is testing the rules of Canadian politics. Not that he's the first prime minister to talk about long-term stuff, but there was some expectations management at that Toronto Investment Summit, right? Like another version of a government would say, by the end of that 2 days, here's everything we've done. Here's a big flashy deal. And there were some agreements and some commitments announced, but the big press release that Mark Carney put out there had a couple of elements. One was I don't know if he used the word catalyzed. He loves that word, but he might have used the word catalyzed nearly $500 billion in investment. And then he also included the measure that Paul mentioned, which is not the productivity super deduction that the government introduced last year, but now it's a productivity mega deduction. But the $500 billion number is interesting because there were asset managers and money men worth something like $125 trillion in that Toronto room. But the $500 billion-ish dollars that was in that Carney release was mostly from Canadian pension funds and banks. And the banks, it was like financing commitments, broadly speaking. So there were a couple of specific items that came out of that, but it was mostly this idea like, check back in a year. And so this is a prime minister who, of course, is in a hurry. And when he spoke to that caucus, he talked about the pace that he's moving at. He listed everything that he'd done in the last 7 days. He'd been to Europe, he'd been to Toronto, and today he's in Saint-Pierre-et-Miquelon. He's coming back from meeting Macron on those little islands off the coast of Newfoundland to meet the leader of Norway before Parliament starts tomorrow. And then he goes off to New York for a couple of days. So he's talking about his pace and kind of dragging the government and his cabinet with him. But at the same time, he is also thinking long term. And I think hoping that people in a year's time say, okay, that investment summit that made it probably 2 days of headlines actually did produce something, or maybe it didn't.
13: So, Paul, when the Prime Minister is in New York later this week at the UN General Assembly, he's not giving a speech. There are no formal plans for him to meet with the U.S. president. We all know that he has said that he keeps in some contact with Donald Trump. It has been a month tomorrow since trade talks between Canada and the United States broke off. How would you describe our relationship with the United States right now?
16: I was amazed to see that in an atmosphere of generally terrible relations between the Trump administration and the Carney government, the trade between the two countries contracted by 2% last year. We tend to concentrate on personalities, we meaning all journalists since the dawn of time. The fact is that Canada and the United States still trade quite robustly, but the U.S. administration is intent on making it costlier and more difficult to trade with the United States. And therefore, I do a thought experiment where I switch Mark Carney out for some imaginary other prime minister. I can't imagine any prime minister of Canada right now doing anything other but aggressively seeking markets outside the United States, because the United States market is economically less dependable and politically less friendly than it has been in living memory. So what else are you going to do?
14: You know, I was struck this week because having traveled with the Prime Minister covering his first trip, the China trip, the Davos speech, and now this one, I was really, though, struck that since August, since this summer, really, you know, the fiasco with the Gordie Howe Bridge, the tariff war and everything, I was so struck this week at how, never mind Canadians' broader relationship with the United States, that Mark Carney has shifted in his attitude towards Trump and dealing with the U.S. And I wrote about this week, and he has moved on, and he really would just wishes Canadians would like catch up to him on this Europe venture and the turn to the Gulf states and markets in Asia. We're going to see, you know, he released a video last week where he talked about, you know, a huge increase in trade with India that he wants to forge in the next 6 months. You know, there are tough questions to be asked about how that gets done, but he's moved on in his head, and he's impatient with the U.S. He's impatient with the talks about the U.S. He's impatient when we ask questions about the U.S. It's like everybody should just get over that. We're going on to something else. And I think the fact is that Canadians still have big, big questions about where that relationship's going, because as Paul points out, you know, still 3/4 of our trade is there.
13: Okay. So, Nick, if Tana makes the point that the Prime Minister has moved on, I'm wondering, because the House is returning tomorrow, where the official opposition is going to be, because, of course, Pierre Poilievre has wanted the House recalled earlier. Carney said no, because he wants to hear the details of why the trade talks all fell apart. Poilievre was traveling the United States a few weeks ago, made a number of appearances on American news programs where he made the case against U.S. tariffs. To what extent, Nick, has Pierre Poilievre strengthened his case for the Conservative Party as an alternative to the Liberals? And what do they need to do right now to like get some punches in?
15: I think it was a tremendously difficult summer for any opposition leader to make really any headlines. It was such a high profile series of crises that people looked to the Prime Minister to address. And when you're an opposition leader, you sort of scramble for any airtime you can get. He did try with that trip to the United States, where he very openly and repeatedly said he does not criticize his prime minister on foreign soil when any of the people he was on the other side of the interview with tried to get him to criticize the PM for how he dealt with trade talks. Of course, the implication was, well, of course I want to criticize my prime minister. I just won't do it at this table. But he, I think right now, is dealing with his own internal problems. I mean, Jamil Giovanni, a conservative member of parliament, who has a pretty decent relationship, long-term friendship with the vice president of the United States, has sort of been needling Polyev online, seemingly sort of subtweeting his Polyev's approach to criticizing the prime minister. And then sort of from week to week, you get different messages from conservative members of parliament. Larry Brock, a member of parliament from Brantford, Ontario, just resigned. And there's some question about whether or not the conservatives can hold that seat if when that by-election happens to fill it. That's a seat they've held for 20 years. And so I don't think the conservatives come into parliament feeling bullish. I don't know if they're licking wounds or if they're still assessing where the wounds are, but it's going to be, I think, a tricky time for them to try to get the upper hand on the prime minister. Although the one thing that Polyev has that Carney hasn't is a desire to be in the House of Commons. I think Polyev really is hungry to be back in that big, beautiful room, even though for the next few days he'll see limited amounts of Mark Carney on the other side.
13: Paul, the other thing that Carney has that Pierre Polyev doesn't is the support of the former prime minister, conservative prime minister Stephen Harper, gave a speech at that summit you were at, the investment summit, where he backed Carney. He went to Edmonton, where he supported Carney again. Is he undercutting the current leader of the Conservative Party?
16: So Harper was able to dress that up as essentially a functional presence because he is the board chair of AIMCO, the Alberta Sovereign Wealth Fund. He did take care in that speech to say that he doesn't believe Carney's gone far enough to attract investment. But I mean, who am I kidding? Show up at Carney's conference to close Carney's conference and you put an asterisk and a footnote on that, you're still substantially closer to Carney and endorsing the government's broad agenda than Pierre Polyev could stand to be. It's a problem. It's funny, 2 years ago, people who watched and followed the Polyev leadership of the Conservative Party would have said that he was too controlling and too scripty of his caucus, that you didn't speak without saying exactly what Polyev wanted in the words he wanted. Now I think it's closer to truth to say the Conservative caucus is essentially incoherent. There are people who've moved closer to Trump. There are people who are trying to find a strong conservative way to combat Trump. They're clearly not checking their product with the leader's office. Becoming harder and harder to tell what the Conservative Party stands for, because it's every man and woman for themselves these days.
13: Does he last, Tonda, Pierre Polyev?
14: I mean, people thought that he would have been gone after the wave of defections from his caucus last year, possibly through the summer. But he's got some staying power, and he always can point back to the fact that he has a strong base of support in that party. The Conservative Party is right now, its grassroots membership is largely a majority in favor of Polyev remaining. And can he, even if he were to be shoved out, could he marshal the resources to come back? I don't know. But I do think, I agree with everything my colleagues have said here. I mean, it's hard for him to get any oxygen with the way that Trump and Europe and Carney have sucked it all out of the room. And his own caucus, I don't think you've seen sort of any real rallying or effort to rally behind him either. So is he going to stick around? Good question. I'd love that crystal ball.
13: Nick, speaking of getting oxygen, that is something that the NDP leader, Avi Lewis, is also trying to do. He does not have a seat in the House, but with the Liberals' shift to the right, what does Avi Lewis, the new leader of the NDP, or recently elected leader of the NDP, need to do in the House this sitting?
15: Well, there should be an opening for Avi Lewis and for the NDP. We are expecting legislation from the government that is going to further speed up major project approvals, streamline those processes. We are expecting changes to Canada's labor code, changes that could produce if the government, well, I don't know if they're going to get it right. I think some unions are basically suiting up for war here, but that will change the way that strikes can happen, like essentially try to reduce the number of strikes at places like ports and railways, the kind of critical infrastructure that can produce very costly labor stoppages. These are gifts to the New Democratic Party, and a different version of the NDP that had more seats in the House of Commons could make a lot more noise. And do quite well in public opinion, public sentiment, and gain some real momentum here. There is, I think, a tailor-made legislative counter-agenda for the NDP. So far in the summer, though, Ivy Lewis, and I think in part by design, has not been very high profile. He's not really even tried to break through, in part because I think he's really reconnecting with the party membership, trying to figure out where the party's at after a few pretty bad years, a bad election result. But there is something there for them if they want to take it.
13: Paul, the other thing on the Canadian agenda that is going to get a lot more attention in the coming weeks is both the Quebec election, but also the Alberta referendum in about a month's time. And the prime minister, you know, has to hold the coalition of premiers kind of together. We saw it fraying a little bit leading up to the trade talks falling apart. Add those two ingredients into the conversation and what the prime minister needs to do.
16: I get the impression that Carney is well satisfied with the progress of events in Alberta and perhaps to a lesser extent in Quebec. Like he said as much in front of a hot mic once when he didn't think anyone was hearing. He wishes that Daniel Smith had resisted the temptation to hold a referendum. He doesn't like the idea of a referendum. He doesn't like the idea of Alberta's sovereignty. But at 75-25 or even 70-30, if that were the vote outcome, that would sort the Alberta separation issue for a while. Similarly, in Quebec, the PQ seems likely to win, but less likely to win a majority, and that would make it very difficult for it to hold a referendum. But it was a strange thing to invite a bunch of international investors to Toronto and tell them that the resource bounty in Canada's prairies is something they should really keep an eye on in the run-up to a secession referendum in the most bounteous province. As far as I could tell, and we didn't have a lot of access to the actual decision makers in that room, everyone kind of took it in stride. Canada can be a weird place, but you're right. Alberta and Quebec do complicate the picture over the next 3 months.
13: Yeah, Nikki, I think you were in Alberta, right, this past week?
15: Yeah.
13: And so, days, yeah. So what? How are you seeing the Alberta upcoming referendum fitting into the national agenda?
15: Well, it feels like this very strange campaign. I mean, I grew up, and I think a lot of the country has a touchstone of Quebec as the place where there is this institutional arrangement about sovereignty. Every number of years, you may get a referendum, but you have a party in the National Assembly that is pushing for this. That's just kind of how it goes. And in Alberta, this campaign is so strange. There are, because of the way the rules are constructed, there are all kinds of disparate campaigns on both sides of this referendum. So I think a lot of people, of course, are thinking about it. Mm-hmm. People I spoke to out there, especially in rural Alberta, are thinking about it a lot. But the sense seems to be that the sentiment is sort of settled. Everyone's just kind of waiting for the vote. There's been no real volatility in the polling. It's like Paul says, 75-25. I think there's some question about whether or not 25% of the province voting to have another referendum on voting to leave or stay in Canada. Is 25% enough to kill the movement? It sounds like the answer is probably no. Hmm. So you probably need a higher number to put this thing to bed if you love Canada and you live in Alberta. But the fact that all of these disparate campaigns on either side can't even really talk to each other about their work means that I think most people are just going about their lives, and all of a sudden it's going to be voting day. Hmm. Although the one thing I did hear is that the number of, and that people are talking about, is the number of mail-in ballot requests is quite high, like in the hundreds of thousands. So we know that people are really actually thinking about voting. Of course, turnout there is the big question.
13: Yeah.
15: All the separatists are going to vote, right? Like all the separatists are going to vote. So how many of the people who want to stay in Canada are really going to take the time to go to the polls?
13: Yeah, I was in Alberta as well last week. And the concern amongst people who support the federalist side of thing, it is that voter turnout. Because as you said, when you're there, it doesn't feel much like a referendum is just around the corner. I will just say as a footnote to our conversation that they're printing something like 40, 45 million ballots because every question is going to be a separate ballot. It's about the same that we print for a federal election across our country. So a lot of paperwork ahead for voters in Alberta. We're going to leave it there for today. Thank you, all three of you. Appreciate it.
14: Thanks. Thank you.
13: Paul Wells is a journalist and author based in Ottawa. Nick Taylor-Vasey is Politico's Ottawa Bureau Chief. And Tonda McCharles is the Ottawa Bureau Chief at the Toronto Star.

0: I'm Pia Chattopadhyay. You're listening to the Sunday Magazine on CBC Radio. We also stream live on the CBC News app, and you can hear us on demand anytime via CBC Listen, or you can grab our podcast. Seize the day. You are what you eat. Take the road less traveled. You have probably heard these phrases so many times that their meanings have become shorthand. But it turns out what we think some of them mean is often totally wrong. Over time, famous quotations have been mistranslated, taken out of context, and reshaped by everything from advertising and Hollywood to everyday use. And for our latest installment of word processing, that is our own ongoing look at language, Canadian writer and humorist Eli Bernstein uncovers the surprising stories behind some of our most familiar expressions. Eli's new book is called Phrased and Confused. Love that, Phrased and Confused. Hey, Eli, welcome back.
1: Thanks so much for having me.
0: So I just listed a couple of phrases, ones that we have heard countless times. What made you start wondering whether we actually understand common phrases?
1: Well, I'd say I've kind of always been a lover of quotes, and I started collecting them over the years. And at some point, I started to notice that my favorite quotes were ironically the ones that I didn't understand very well. So quotes like, a rose is a rose is a rose, or in the beginning was the word. These quotes just sounded so kind of powerful and mysterious to me. And I think powerful precisely because they were mysterious. So I just wanted to spend some time with these kind of deep and enigmatic quotes in order to better understand them. But then in the process of researching quotes like that, I noticed there was this whole other set of quotes, namely ones that we just get plain wrong. So some of the ones you mentioned already, quotes like ignorance is bliss, hell is other people, the road less traveled. We use them all the time. And yet it turns out that they don't quite mean what they think they do. And so I thought it would be fun to kind of explore both kinds of quotes in the book, those we get wrong and those we don't get at all, since both are a kind of confusion.
0: So it's so interesting about some of the examples you give in your book. Many of these phrases come from famous philosophers, playwrights, historical figures. And you argue that the more familiar a motto, a phrase becomes, the easier it is to forget what made it interesting in the first place. Break that down for us. How does that happen?
1: Oh, gosh. Well, I think that when a quote enters the public domain and becomes almost an expression or saying, we are liable, of course, to forget where it comes from. And that frees us to make of them what we will. And I actually think that's a great thing. I don't think it's anything that should be policed or controlled. Language is natural and evolves. And I think it's perfectly fine that these quotations change with time. But at the same time, I think it is very interesting to go back and revisit the author's original meanings, original intentions, if only to kind of take stock of how much society has changed or kind of how alien history can sometimes feel. So I think it's very fun to kind of do a then and now comparison and see what our modern interpretation of the quotes says about us.
0: Let's get into some of the examples. You mentioned ignorance is bliss. So walk us through that one.
1: So ignorance is bliss is a funny one because it comes from a poem called Ode Upon a Distant Prospect of Eton College. And Eton College is a grade school in England. So it's somewhat ironic that a line that is used to kind of champion ignorance comes from a poem dedicated and kind of celebrating the place where the poet got a lot of learning. And if you read the poem closely, you will realize that he is not celebrating all kinds of ignorance. The full line reads, where ignorance is bliss, 'tis folly to be wise. The operative word there being where. So he's not anti-learning across the board, specifically the kind of learning he is wary of. The kind that unfortunately comes with growing up and becoming an adult. So he's celebrating the ignorance of youth, the kind of carefree days of youth before, you know, the stresses of work and everything else kind of start piling up. So, you know, I don't think that the modern day interpretation is a huge departure in this case. And yet at the same time, it's slightly different.
0: Except for people would say like, oh, I don't know that ignorance is bliss, right? It's sort of like an apology or an admission that I don't have to know this thing because like ignorance is bliss.
1: Yeah. And I don't think that the poet Thomas Gray would be encouraging people to bury their heads in the sand or to stay ill-informed because the information is painful. I think he's really referring more to kind of the personal travails that beset us at some point in our lives, but that when we are young, perhaps we're not as rife with.
0: Okay, I want to unpack one that is very, very near and dear to me, Eli. I sign off every single one of my emails with it. I've been doing it for 25 years. This is Carpe Diem. I know this one because amazing. I had to look it up. But it comes from the Roman poet Horace. We widely sort of think it means like seize the day in this, I don't know, like motivational way, like live large, seize the day. But what did Horace actually mean by Carpe Diem? Not the Dead Poet Society version.
1: Yeah, so this is a great one because, as you say, it is so well known. It's perhaps one of the few Latin phrases that is still widely in circulation, and it comes from a kind of random poem that's about 2,000 years old. So it's kind of impressive it's lasted so long. And yet, according to Latin experts, carpe diem is more accurately translated as pluck the day. And the meaning changes in accordance with that slight shift in vocabulary. So it's not nearly as heroic or YOLO or grab the bull by the horns meaning as we might think it is. It is, in fact, much more laid back, urbane. It is much more about kind of relaxing. And in fact, in the context of the poem, the speaker is trying to get his interlocutor to relax about trying to know the future and to just kind of sit back and enjoy the moment. So if anything, it's more of a kind of Roman be here now.
0: Mm-hmm. Live in the moment.
1: Live in the moment and enjoy it. And in fact, it's got, as you can imagine, with the word pluck, it has a kind of connotation that comes from the vineyard. So it's plucking the day like it's a grape.
0: All right, let's turn to another phrase. This comes from one of the most popular poems, at least from an American. This comes from Robert Frost's poem, The Road Not Taken. In it, Frost writes, quote, two roads diverged in a wood and I took the one less traveled by, and that has made all the difference. You see it like on, I don't know, motivational posters or keychains or something. You argue this may be one of the most misunderstood poems in English. Why?
1: Yeah, absolutely. I think a lot of the quotes in the book kind of maybe offer a slight shift in meaning, sometimes a slightly bigger shift in meaning. But in this one, we're really turning the meaning on its head and we've got it quite wrong. So in the poem that the line comes from, someone is walking in the woods and they come to a fork in the road. And then they say that they decided to take the road less traveled by and it made all the difference, as you say. So naturally, as you say, it's thought to be a message about nonconformism, about striking out on your own, going your own way. And it is such a universal shorthand for that idea of, you know, maverick individualism. It appears in everything from car commercials to commencement speeches. And yet, if you look at the poem closely, the shocking thing is that it actually says that the two roads were equally well traveled, and only that the narrator will be telling themselves that they took the road less traveled, not that they actually did. So it's actually, this poem is about something completely different. It is about how we make meaning out of life's arbitrary decisions after the fact, and kind of how we turn those blind choices we make into some kind of a life story. So Robert Frost is arguably playing a bit of a trick on us because I think, you know, we see what we want to in the poem, which is this kind of heroic or romantic or sentimental idea of kind of being original. But really it's about indecisiveness and finitude and even FOMO because it's ultimately about how we kind of justify our decisions and explain away the other ones.
0: You know, when I think of artists, often they don't want to talk about their intention and meaning because they want to leave it up to the receiver to interpret and to take away and to find their own way into, you know, a song, a story, a poem. I'm curious, what do you think Frost might think of the way people use that motto now?
1: I imagine he would chuckle because I think that he was a poet full of mischief. And in fact, there is a quote about him. I'm not going to get it quite right. How inappropriate of me. But I think the quote that he said was something like, be careful of this one. It's very, very tricky. So despite it having this kind of widely interpreted meaning, and it seems like a straightforward enough poem, you know, give it a close look. He really does say that the two roads were equally covered in leaves and equally kind of well passed over. So I think that he would probably have a quiet chuckle to himself.
0: Okay. This one's more a kind of everyday usage kind of phrase. This has to do with nutritional advice. You hear people say it all the time. You are what you eat. Healthy food equals healthy body. That's not actually the original phrase.
1: No, it's neither the original phrasing nor the original meaning. So the original version of the line is, tell me what you eat and I shall tell you what you are. And it comes from the 19th century French food writer Jean-Anthelme Briat-Savarin. I hope I'm getting that right. And he is considered one of the pioneers of the modern food essay and of food writing. So the line, as you kind of rightly say, is commonly thought to mean something like healthy body, healthy mind. You know, if you eat broccoli, you'll be fit and smart and sharp and so on. And if you eat candy bars all day, not so much. But Briette Savarin was actually making more of a comment about taste. He was saying that kind of what you choose to eat is a reflection of how refined or developed your judgment is. You know, a cultivated palate is, for him, kind of reflective of a cultivated mind, because it shows, you know, the ability to pay very close attention to things and to kind of discern good from bad. So in short, this one is not about your diet, but about your palate or sense of taste.
0: Hmm. So you said at the beginning of our conversation that part of your motivation for writing this book is kind of to see how language evolves and what it says about us today. So if we use the you are what you eat, what does that tell you about how we as a society take these kinds of phrases and impose our own beliefs?
1: I think this is a perfect example of kind of taking a measure of the difference between then and now. You know, now we're all too aware of kind of the impact of diet on our state of health. So it's only natural that we will kind of recast or reinterpret these lines in a more modern sense. And I think that that's perfectly fine. I think, you know, any linguist will tell you, or any lexicographer will tell you, that drift is inevitable. Controlling it is perhaps futile, but at the same time, it is fun and enriching to kind of go back and see what the original ideas were.
0: So Eli, some of them aren't using phrases incorrectly. It's kind of using the wrong words. So, you know, begs the question versus raises the question. Do you want to just parse those two for us?
1: Yeah. So this is a tough one. So beg the question is kind of nowadays most often used in, as you say, in the sense of raise the question or invite the question. But it traditionally referred to something more technical. And it actually goes all the way back to Aristotle, if you can believe it. But it specifically refers to the fallacy of assuming what you're trying to prove, otherwise known as circular reasoning. So a classic example is the Bible is the word of God because it says so. Now, it's not saying that you can't believe in the Bible or that it's wrong to or anything like that. But the argument here begs the question because it assumes that everything the Bible says is true in the first place. But that's precisely what's in question. So another way of putting this is that the conclusion is snuck into the premise. You already have to believe that the Bible is true in order to accept its logic. And this is called, or was called, begging the question, because the person who makes that argument isn't earning what they're setting out to prove. Mm. They're not trying to prove that which is in question by argument, but are simply, you know, so to speak, begging for it. Now, it's not a particularly intuitive expression, and I should qualify everything I've just said by the fact that the more common use of this phrase nowadays is ultimately just to raise the question, to invite the question. But still, if you enter a kind of

0: original definition?
1: Well, I think precision in language is a virtue, and we rely on that metaphor of getting the message across. And yet, you know, as any tennis player knows, there are different kinds of ways to get the ball over the net. There are sentences that are more accurately put, that better capture the thing that you're trying to say. So I always think attentiveness in language is rewarding, both just as a pleasure, and also it improves the quality of your communication.
0: I guess sometimes also you know, some of the ones that you've laid out for us, they're a more complicated idea, and then we just make them so simple and so catchy that you not only lose the story or the meaning, but you kind of perhaps lose the beauty of something.
1: I think that's really well put. I think that, you know, one of the reasons I like to think that this book matters more than just being a bit of fun, which I hope it is that a lot of these quotes are cultural touchstones. You know, they've come to epitomize in a very small space these really big ideas, sometimes about what it is to be human. And I think that to better understand these touchstones and to reconnect with them is to better understand those big ideas. And I think that that's kind of inherently life enriching. I'm obviously biased. And I think a related reason I think it matters is that, and forgive me, this is a bit of a cliche, but you know, we do live in a very speedy and distracted world. And I think that's especially true in the world of reading, where we're constantly just skimming along, speed reading, not necessarily going beneath the surface of things. And so I think it's valuable to really, really slow down in our reading, spend time with single individual sentences just to get a bit of that depth back and that slowness. And I think, as you rightly said, that beauty, because it, you know, that's how you kind of appreciate what can make language so powerful and meaningful.
0: I'm glad you brought up the humanity, because we live in a world of AI, which writes for us, which thinks for us in many ways, and will extend that in the years to come. So we're trying to keep the humanity of these phrases, aren't we?
1: Absolutely. I almost hesitate to kind of drop the AI theme or weave that in here, but I think it is ultimately quite relevant, because with AI, so-called AI slop or kind of AI chatbots, you know, all the individual personality of language is being stripped away, because effectively it goes through this giant blender and spits something out that's kind of, you know, voiceless. So, you know, I like to think that this book is kind of about reconnecting with real individual human voices, or, you know, if AI is slop, then maybe this is whole food, but that's true of lots of books.
0: One of the things I so appreciate about you, Eli, is that, you know, you don't scold, you don't finger wag to me or any other reader about, you've been saying this wrong, you've got this wrong, which would be easy enough to do. And I'm sure sometimes when you're sitting down, you're like, I just want to tell people they've been saying this wrong for ages, but you deliberately choose not to finger wag. And I want you to tell me why.
1: First of all, thank you, because I live in fear of being called pedantic, although it's funny that I've chosen to write books like this, because I'm obviously going to be called pedantic for the rest of my life. But I think that for the quotes that we get wrong, I think mostly it's just fun. But I think that for me, at least while writing it, it was a big reminder of kind of human fallibility, or at least of my fallibility, because these are quotes that I personally have used for decades. And so to look at them in their original context and realize that they don't at all mean what I thought they meant, it's humbling. And it reminds you that, it reminded me at least, that kind of language is tricky, that you have to be careful, you have to look at things in context. And I think even more to your point, you know, I really don't want people to read the book and take away the idea that they should be using the quotes in a certain way. You know, language is kind of the property of everyone. And especially in the case of quotations that are so old and ubiquitous that they're essentially kind of public domain, as I was saying earlier. It's free, you know, we're free to do what we want with them. And I think it's exciting to go back to see how kind of strange those meanings might be, or just to kind of appreciate, kind of go down this rabbit hole and appreciate a certain time and place in history. And then it's also fun to kind of take a measure of how we've reinterpreted those lines, you know, to come full circle to your email signature. I wonder if, you know, we sticklers about the meaning of carpe diem had won the war, whether we'd still use it, because I think seize the day is such a great translation. You know, if it's less accurate, it is at least kind of invigorating and kind of beautiful piece of language. So I say, keep using seize the day if it feels right.
0: Listen, I'm going to keep using it, but it works in its original context. Stop worrying about tomorrow. Enjoy the day. That's what it means. Enjoy today. What all this good conversation I'm having is carping the diem.
1: Absolutely.
0: Good to talk to you as always, Eli. Thank you very much.
1: Thank you so much, Pia.
0: Eli Bernstein is a Canadian writer, humorist, and the author of Phrased and Confused, The Curious Meanings

0: of timeless quotations. So we want to send things over to you now. Is there a phrase that people use incorrectly that really gets under your skin? Maybe you've learned you have been using a well-known saying that means something totally different than you once thought. You can send us your story by sending an email to sunday@cbc.ca.
1: Listen, dear, I realize that you've been hurt deeply because I've been there. But regardless to who, what, why, when, and where, we're all precious in His sight. And a rose is still and always will be a rose.

All right, the CBC News is up next. When we are back, after 30 years, the WNBA is making headlines. But is it for the right reasons? We will trace the basketball league's rise to popularity and what its place in culture is today. I'm Pia Chattopadhyay. The Sunday Magazine's back in 6 minutes.

0: Hi again, I'm Pia Chattopadhyay. Welcome back to an encore edition of the Sunday Magazine, featuring the stories we first brought you Sunday morning on CBC Radio, Sirius XM 161, as well as on the CBC Listen app. Still to come, David Suzuki says we are failing to fight climate change, but that does not mean he is giving up. The activist and broadcaster will tell us how he's evolving his climate action in the face of inaction, and he'll reflect on the lessons he has learned in his 90 years on this planet. David Suzuki is coming up in about 25 minutes. But let's start this hour here. The WNBA's regular season is coming to an end, with playoffs about to begin. It has been a milestone season for the Women's Professional Basketball League, and a record-breaking one as well, both in terms of attendance and viewership. And for the first time in its 30-year history, there's now a Canadian team, the Toronto Tempo, in the league. But not all of the attention and headlines the league's been generating in recent months have had to do with play on the court. Star players Caitlin Clark and Sophie Cunningham have become focal points in the culture wars, setting off heated debates. Tamron Sproul is a veteran WNBA journalist and the author of the upcoming book, The W, A History of the WNBA. Tamron, hello.
1: Hi, good morning. Thank you for having me.
0: Yeah, it's great to have you here. What a season it's been so far, both on and off the court. Let's start with the on-court stuff. Playoffs get underway next weekend, next Sunday. What are some storylines you're watching for?
1: I think everybody's looking for the young players and the young teams to see how they're going to do. I'm not sure people predicted that Natalie Nakase's Valkyries in Golden State would be one of the hottest teams in the league. And then you have the Lynx in Minnesota with rookie Olivia Miles playing like a superstar veteran. Very exciting teams to watch. And then the Atlanta Dream, who are also near the top of the standings, are seeking their first ever WNBA title with the Aces, multiple time champions in the mix. So it should be an exciting playoff time.
0: Yeah, it hasn't been a winning inaugural season for the Toronto Tempo, but I have to say, in this city and across our country, it's been a really exciting one. The team's really been embraced in our country. And what has it meant for the league to have its first international franchise with the Tempo?
1: I think that even if the record isn't impressive and the Tempo's not going to make it to the playoffs, I still think it's amazing how well the team is developing. And you have a great coach, and I think it's just a matter of time of getting the right pieces into play for that to happen. And I was just reflecting this morning that the WNBA got a team in Canada for its 30th season. And so this is where one area where the WNBA did something before the NBA, because I believe the NBA was in existence for almost 50 years. I think it was in the 49th year when they got the Raptors. So I think that's tremendous. And I'm really excited about the mascots that were announced. It may sound silly, but I feel like people are really about representation and are, you know, in love with the dual themes there and how adorable they are.
0: Yeah. This league, it's come a long ways. I want to go back to its humble origins. And there's this wild fact you note in your book that some of the game's biggest names today were born back in the league's inaugural season in 1997. What was the original vision for the WNBA, and has it lived up to that vision?
1: The original vision was just to have a professional women's basketball league, and it was to kind of model it as it was packaged as kind of the little sister of the NBA. And at first, all of that worked great. The initial vision was working. People were able to play in the U.S. But also built into the model was the low salaries and the expectations that players could have best of both worlds by continuing to play overseas as they had been before the league existed. And so that's where the business model failed to evolve from that. And then you have players for years playing year-round basketball, and that obviously is going to taint the product when the players end up with injuries from playing without rest. And then you have the other issue of what we saw with Brittany Griner and other players who've found themselves in peril overseas playing in kind of geopolitical hotspots.
0: Yeah, we'll talk about Brittany Griner in just a sec, but I want to stick with something you said about those early days about not just the low salaries, they were flying coach, they were sharing rooms. Even if you had an infant with you, you were sharing a room with one of your teammates. And as you say, all of it for very little money. So how far have things evolved to today, especially on salary? Are the players in the WNBA being treated like the professional athletes that they really are?
1: The original salaries, you mentioned those players from who were born around 97 or a little bit after, who are superstars now, like Arike Ogunbowale, Sabrina Ionescu. And when they were being born that year, the minimum minimum rookie salary in the WNBA was $10,000 and per season. The average was about $25,000. And I mentioned Ogunbowale because when I interviewed her, I believe it was 2019 or somewhere in 2021, 2022. I just cannot remember exactly. I apologize. But I remember her talking about how terrible the rookie salaries are. Players who were superstars drafted in the top first five picks making around $47,000, $50,000 a year before tax. And the jump has been dramatic. Most players of that caliber are solid six-figure salaries now. We have million-dollar players now. And players who are top picks, top rookie picks, have even higher ability to go higher in the bracket. Whereas before it was all rookies paid the same, no matter where you were picked on the draft board or how you performed from one season to the next.
0: This is a great game to watch. It is great basketball, but it has been an uphill battle over the 30 years to have the sport really break through with the public. Tamron, you know, I've been broadcasting for 30 years. I started in 1997 and I cover a lot of different things. And maybe I have, but I can't remember ever having a conversation like the one we're having today. In other words, I don't think I've ever actually really talked about the WNBA. And I say that because the media has had a part to play in the non-coverage and now coverage of the WNBA. And I'm wondering what you've observed in the United States, how especially the sports media there has covered the WNBA over the past three decades.
1: That's a tremendous question. And I think it's kind of telling that I'm on your show in Canada and not a show in the U.S. right now. The sports media sector is very, very much focuses on insiders. And as an independent journalist, it's hard to get that inside access. And it's people who are hired now that it's doing well, coming into full-time jobs and being the faces of their organizations. Whereas there are a lot of people who never got that opportunity, who had we, people like me and other independent, mainly women journalists, if we had had those opportunities, maybe the league could have done better sooner. And I do think it requires taking a hard look at the media's just abject either neglect of the league or periods of open degradation of the WNBA and keeping it fully in the margins. And now it's great, everybody's on board, but a lot of consequences stem from that treatment. And I would urge current players and fans to realize that where we are now is not a guarantee that it's permanently going to continue to have the success, because it's also under attack by nature of the demographics that make this league up.
0: Yeah, let's talk about the demographics, because that's an important part of this conversation of what's happened, not just this past season, but really with more coverage of the league, more of this stuff has come to light for a lot more people. You write, Tamron, about certain players, players like Sue Bird, a retired star player, having, quote, the look, a certain look that the media and the league for years like to present as the face of the WNBA. What is the look? What isn't the look?
1: Well, those words came from Bird herself after she retired and did some more candid interviews that she did not do during her playing days, where she said that she said, I'm, you know, a young 20 something woman signing. My dream is finally coming true of me getting to play professionally, and having people sit her down and say, if you want to have marketing success off the court, you have the look and you need to just present yourself as what middle America can handle. And so that's, she didn't come out as a gay woman until she announced her relationship to Megan Rapinoe later in her career. So it was, don't talk about your personal life, show up. And she's very straight-laced looking with a dark ponytail, non-threatening, women who are not too tall. And we can follow the lineage from Sue Bird to Sabrina Ionescu to Caitlin Clark today. And anybody who doesn't look like that, I would say doesn't have the look that people assume will have marketability. Hmm. And the multi-layers to that is, A, it's just based in bias. And then B, it's kind of shortchanging people's intellect and really making wild assumptions and catering to bias instead of assuming that somebody can't embrace a player who is enormous or covered in tattoos or whatever the case may be that makes them a little different, who's dark skinned. Instead of assuming that that person can't be marketable, give people the benefit of the doubt, showcase the player's talent, showcase their personalities. There are a lot of players who have immense talents off the court who are doing lots of other things in other fields. And those are the things that fans want to know. They want to know the players, and it shouldn't be limited to just anointing a couple of players that decision makers assume will be popular with the masses.
0: You know, just to remind people, especially people who are younger amongst our listenership, about what kind of the world was like back in 1997 when the league first came onto the scene. You know, in that year, Ellen DeGeneres, the comedian, her character on her sitcom, Ellen, came out as gay. There was this huge cultural backlash. The show was canceled. So that was the climate into which this league was born. A lot has changed since then, of course. You write that it was only around 2014, though, that the NBA started actively acknowledging that it has a queer fan base, a big one, marketing themselves to those fans. Why was the league holding itself back by not embracing the whole spectrum of its players and fans?
1: That's a great question. It comes from not having the leverage to do so. And as I write in the book, if Ellen DeGeneres, who had a sitcom on a major network on ABC, could fully be canceled, receive death threats, be deemed a pariah in society for coming out and saying, I'm gay, have her show canceled. And then she went on to be blacklisted from Hollywood for about a decade before getting another opportunity and coming out with a daytime talk show. If a woman who is a white woman who's very prominent in society is treated that way, then what leverage did the players in the WNBA have themselves or collectively as a league to not suppress? So much we talk about the media influence, and then there's just the cultural influence. And it's kind of like society needed to grow up and to learn what other lives are like, and those changes needed to be made for inclusion and belonging. And Brittany Griner is the one who tipped off the big change, I would say, because other players were ostracized leading up to Griner entering the league, having come out before draft day and wanting to foster understanding and inclusion and belonging among the queer fan base. And the then president of the league, Laurel Richie, said, okay, great, we'll work with you. And it was in 2014 that the Pride Nights began, where they're theme nights throughout every season. And so Pride Night became one of them, where each June, each team in the league puts on a Pride Night to celebrate those fans and players and to foster that that inclusion and belonging amongst everybody.
0: Mm-hmm. Brittany Griner, of course, got a lot of attention. She made big headlines when she was detained a handful of years ago in Russia for 10 months, allegedly had vape cartridges with cannabis oil in her luggage. That's illegal in Russia. You, Tamron, started the change.org petition to get the White House involved in her case, which it ultimately ultimately did. I'm wondering how you would describe the actions both the NBA, so the men's league, and the WNBA took during this very precarious moment around Brittany Griner.
1: I understand that people were getting advice from all sorts of areas, and you're dealing with a situation with a government that the U.S. really didn't have diplomatic relations with at that time. Everything had, pretty much soured. And so it was, I assumed that from statements that I'd read that the government's well aware of it. The State Department had issued travel warnings saying don't travel to these regions. So I'm sure they were aware of it, but I wanted to have them prioritize it and to break the fear of speaking to advocate for a citizen who's being detained in Russia. And multiple things can exist. You can create a petition where you are calling on our elected officials to prioritize this and to state the reasons without criticizing anybody, but just to draw attention to it and to develop that support at home. And the silence from the WNBA and NBA is just shameful. Mm. You have Adam Silver this season advocating in the media for Caitlin Clark, saying when people complain and say, oh, people are beating her up on the field and this is assault, the game's too physical, and these people are new to the WNBA and they were kind of warned that the expectations of what they should expect of Clark in the WNBA, it's not college ball. You don't just get to be open for all the shots you want to make. It is a physical game, and that's always been the case. And so when you have Adam Silver coming out and saying she's just a younger player who's trying to get better and develop, I think that's true of all players, but singling her out for that and remaining silent on Griner's detention back in 2022, even after the news broke in the U.S. in the New York Times, I think it was March 5th that year, really says a lot. And we understand the other side that, oh, we don't want to draw attention to it because then they're going to use her as a political pawn. Well, it was obvious to me that she was taken specifically for who she is and her fame internationally. And silence isn't going to do anything to assist her. Mm. So I just feel those contradictions are there. And until businesses, but also just culturally, everybody kind of confront their internal biases that drive decisions, we're all kind of in trouble, you know, and we can see I'm talking to a Canadian broadcaster and we can see the divisions in our two countries right now. And the reasons are multi-layered as they are. The WNBA is kind of just like a microcosm of these bigger issues.
0: Yeah. Can we talk a little bit more about Caitlin Clark? If people aren't familiar, she is sort of the face of the league. She's a star player. I think she's a household name. Nowadays, people in the media have held her as this quote unquote savior for the NBA. And I should point out for people who aren't familiar with Caitlin Clark, she's white. And as you say, there's been this outcry from some fans, politicians, that she's been treated unfairly in the league with rough physical play, having fouls called against her. And the other side of this is black players, including Alyssa Thomas of the Phoenix Mercury, says she's received online death threats and racial slurs after an altercation with Clark. Help us understand what's happening here. You've laid out some of the context, but be a bit more direct about how you see how things are going.
1: Well, first of all, I feel like the WNBA welcomes fans, and I've heard in interviews where, for example, Breonna Stewart, a longtime star and a champion in the league, has said that more than anything, we want WNBA games to be a place where everybody feels welcome and free to be their authentic selves. So then you have a lot of people glomming on to Caitlin Clark amid her rise and national fame, which happened while she was still in college. And that's a function of the NCAA rules changing, allowing college players to profit from their name, image, and likeness. So she was able to be in viral State Farm commercials, become a household name, and people are following her into the league and to who they perceive her to be as a young woman from the Midwest. And so she gets into the league and people assume that when she's being knocked down or there's a play that's, you know, physical, that people are targeting her. And this is the narrative, the lens that they're seeing, that, oh, this Black lesbian like Alyssa Thomas is roughing up our, you know, pure little Caitlin Clark. And it's just such an unfair narrative to both athletes. These are professional athletes in a professional game that people came to watch. And there's no vilification to be had. If there's a rough foul, we have referees, they can call it or not call it. But it's definitely a lot of politicization around Clark that she didn't ask for. She just wants to play ball. She wanted to break all the college records. She did that. She doesn't need me coming to her defense. If she wants to make statements, she absolutely can. But the multiple layers is these situations were heaped onto her and onto the league, and causing these divisions. The WNBA was able to make it to 30 years because for so long, the players were collectively galvanized around the need to keep the league alive. There's like, what can we do? Like, we'll do anything. We'll market ourselves. We'll do all of these things to make this succeed because we want to play in front of our friends and family at home. But now, what are players going to galvanize around to prevent the league to be from being torn apart from these storylines that are really unfair and imposed from the outside?
0: I'm going to bring up one more storyline because I think it is important to discuss. And this has to do with Sophie Cunningham, who is Clark's teammate. She's generated headlines for sharing her opinion that transgender women should not compete in women's sports. There's been quite a bit of media attention about this. As you say, the league has become a political hot potato in the U.S. This issue is amongst those discussions. How is that affecting the conversation with the WNBA?
1: It's just another storyline that is... It's unfortunate, the statements that Sophie made. I feel like there needs to be some kind of education talk amongst players and the players union to foster understanding amongst the players. But Sophie's developed a big fan base for what she said. And there are a lot of people in our society who agree with what she's saying, but it's all very much being blown out of proportion and made to be a conversation that, again, is taking away from these female athletes who just are trying to play sports and compete. And it has become a flash point and one that's very unfortunate because, again, people are using the league for these other things rather than just watching them play. And it could be said from the other side. I mean, we can look back at 2016 when the players were advocating against the police killings of unarmed Black men. And in Minnesota, you have the Lynx and Maya Moore and Rebecca Brunson at the time, Simone Augustus, Lindsey Whalen, all wearing shirts with the names of men who were recently slain, saying Black Lives Matter. And people said, shut up and, you know, dribble, stick to sports. And so here we are again with a player advocating for something and it taking the attention off of the basketball. Where it's different for Sophie, though, is a lot of the players are queer. We've had one trans player in Laysha Clarendon. And that's not going to help solidify the WNBA. It's kind of catering to these external forces that are trying to drive divisions into us and them within the league, where it is a majority a league that's so international and, to me, one of the most beautiful leagues in the world because of that, and diverse. And there has to be a place for everybody to belong peacefully. But these storylines are taking the peace and joy out of what should be a celebratory 30th season.
0: Are you hopeful for the future of the WNBA?
1: I'm hopeful for the future if the league gets a commissioner or a new leader who has the business acumen of Kathy Engelbert and can continue building what Engelbert really was a game changer and getting all of these sponsorships on board and unfolding a plan with all these connections that she has and, you know, former Deloitte executive. Culturally, the new commissioner must be aligned with the players' collective values and advocate for those. And now that we have the Trump appointed ambassador to Italy, who also owns the Houston Rockets, now assuming ownership of the Comets and bringing that team back to Houston, what does somebody in the, you know, a Trump ambassador want in the WNBA? That's a question that resonates with me, especially because Engelbert took the Connecticut Sun out of New England and sold it to him. And so for the first time in a long time, there's not a professional women's basketball team in the six-state region of New England. And for those following national politics in the U.S., we know that New England and, and Boston and the educational institutions have been under attack. So I think in the future, the players may want to advocate to be in the room or have a collective vote or contribution in some way into who gets to own a team. And I heard somebody joke the other day, you know, well, are there any nice, humane people who are wealthy, or all the wealthy people have values that don't align with players in the league? And I don't have an answer to that, obviously.
0: Okay, we will leave it there. Tamron's been very good to talk to you. Thank you very much.
1: Thank you so much for having me. It's been a pleasure.
0: Tamron Sproul's new book is coming out this coming week. It is called The W, A History of the WNBA. You're listening to The Sunday Magazine. I'm Pia Chattopadhyay. Jane Fonda calls him, quote, a poetic, soulful scientist who has changed many lives and opened many minds, mine included. To Neil Young, he is a friend and a proud Canadian. And for many Canadians, David Suzuki has just always been there on our radios, televisions, sharing his passion and activism for science and the environment. Back in March, David celebrated his 90th trip around the sun, and he shared wisdom gained in his decades on Earth in a recent book called Lessons from a Lifetime. I spoke with David Suzuki just before he celebrated that big birthday. Here's our conversation. 90, huh?
2: Who would have believed it?
0: You might have.
2: Well, I've been very fortunate. As I tell people, I chose my parents carefully because genetics has a lot to do with it. But I've been very, very lucky. And you know, reflecting back on my career, I've been very fortunate in having CBC. I'm such a big fan of public broadcasting, especially today in the time of social media. You know, what the hell? Where do we look for any kind of authority? It's got to be CBC.
0: You no longer work here, so you don't have to say that.
2: That's
0: fair
2: true.
0: Enough, but thank you for it. When you retired from CBC Television for The Nature of Things in 2023, you said you're taking on the role of an active elder, is how you put that. How's that going for you?
2: Well, it's a great time because the most important role as an elder is my grandchildren. You know, I thought having children was the greatest thing that ever happened to me. I wanted to pump them out every 2 years. I want another one. But boy, if we could have skipped all that and gone straight to the grandchildren, that would have been great. They are the joy of my life. And of course, they are such a strong motivation for me. I happened to be locked down with three young grandchildren during the COVID crisis for 6 months with their mom and dad and my wife. And because I'm a morning guy, I had the morning shift. And every morning, you know, I'd dress them, feed them, and rain or shine, we went out. And, you know, at my old age, I'm a crotchety old guy. I look out and say, look at that. They cut those damn trees down. And look at all the crap on the beach here. But the kids don't see that. They look out and they're discovering the world. And it is every bit as magical. When I found a salamander, you would have thought I'd won a Nobel Prize. Aww. It was just the greatest thing. And so thanks to them, I saw the world. And even though we've done terrible things to the planet, it's still magical. And it just gives me that much more inspiration to keep going. You can't give up and just say, well, I'm too old to do anything.
0: All the public work you've done over so many decades, it has come to, at least publicly, define your life. I know there are things that have defined your life in many other ways, including your grandchildren. Do you credit your father with priming you to be the speaker that you are today? How did he shape that sensibility?
2: My father really was my great mentor. He was born and raised in Canada. He guided me and he said, you know, one of the problems with the Japanese, they don't like to stick out. And when we're born in Canada, we still have that kind of cultural reserve where we don't want to have people make a fuss over you. He said, if you want to compete in Canada with Canadians, you have to get up and be able to speak in public and present your ideas with force. And so he made me enter oratorical contests. Now, I don't know if they still have those anymore, but he basically trained me. I would have to write my speech out longhand, and then every night, but this is a couple of weeks before the contest, down in the basement after dinner, he would sit there with my speech and I would orate. I'd give the speech.
0: This is back in the 1950s?
2: This is 1950s, yeah. And so if I flubbed a word, go back to the beginning and start all over again. Like, he trained me to be an orator, and I'm ever grateful to him for that. I won a lot of contests. and I must say, my great hero, you know, when I became an adult, who I think is the greatest orator I've ever heard in Canada, was Stephen Lewis.
0: He is an excellent orator. You know, I feel like so many Canadians know you. And yet there are young people who are like, yeah, heard of David Suzuki. Who is that guy? I know a little bit about him. So let's just go back. You were a scientist. That's who David Suzuki was. For about a decade before you decided to go into broadcasting, again, we're talking about a long time ago, broadcasting was in a different place at the time, but what attracted you to the medium early on?
2: I wasn't attracted to the medium. I was a hotshot scientist. I came back after studying for 8 years in the United States. I came back and I was all ready to make a career in science. I wasn't interested in television. So I come back, University of Alberta, and they had a CBC local channel had a program called Your University Speaks. And after about three shows, I started meeting people and people started saying, hey, I saw that show last week. It was great. And I'm going, what the hell are you doing watching television on a Sunday morning? And that's when I realized, holy cow, this is a powerful medium. People are watching a lot of this. And so I was intrigued by that. And that year it was 40 below for a week. And I went, oh my God, how do people live here? A job came up at UBC. I applied for it. I got it. And that was it.
0: West Coast is for you.
2: But people began to hear that I did little, you know, these television programs. And so gradually I became involved in just a sidelight. And then I went to Berkeley, and it was a time of flower power. It was an incredible period. I came back a hippie, long hair to my shoulders and flowery shirts and a headband. And kids loved that, yeah. Like a hippie. The scientific community and professors hated it. This bloody hippie is there. Anyway, somebody at CBC thought, hey, what a great idea. Let's get this hippie and do a science series. So,
0: yeah, so before being the founding host of CBC Radio's Quirks and Quarks, before being the host of The Nature of Things on CBC TV for more than 40 years, that is 40, you helmed Suzuki on Science. Yeah. People might not remember that one. I want to play about a minute of tape. I want to play a little bit for our audience and to take you down memory lane. This is you, David Suzuki, more than 50 years ago, introducing the new TV series.
3: For centuries, scientists have been a small band of people dedicated to the pursuit of truth in relative seclusion from the rest of the public. With the explosion of the atomic bomb, however, the dream of scientific innocence vanished, and scientists and technologists began to become aware of the fact that their work affected human beings in very severe ways. However, with the realization that science and technology are affecting society in such a drastic and severe way, with the realization that scientists have to appeal to the public in order to gain support for their research, scientists are now turning in addition to the microphone, to writing for journals and magazines, to writing and talking on television as well, in order to explain to the public the kinds of experiments that are going on and their implications.
2: Wow. 50 years ago. Suzuki, you're right on. You know, the tragedy is that what I contributed is it totally failed. I wanted to have the public aware that science was affecting them in so many ways, in positive and in negative ways. But today, what is the result of all the small efforts I've done is we have the president of the most powerful, richest nation on earth who can dismiss climate change as a hoax. What the hell? You know, I have been trying to say, take science seriously. And we end up there. It's tragic.
0: You know, it's interesting listening to that clip for me of you from 50 years ago, because I hear David Suzuki, of course, and you were a good orator even back then. You've gotten better over the years, but you were very good starting out. But here's what strikes me. You were saying important things for you at that time, but your outspokenness obviously grew. I'm not going to have to tell you this. You've spoken out about so many things, the environment, the economy, oil and gas industry, the potential for violence amid climate inaction. And almost every time you open your mouth, you courted a bit of controversy. Yeah. What has that taught you about advocating for what you care about, what you strongly believe in a polarized society without putting people off?
2: Well, that's, again, I thank my father for that. When I was in high school in London, Ontario, I ran for office and became student president. And I was interviewed by the newspaper. I can't remember what the issue was, but I gave a very kind of namby-pamby answer to this question. And my dad read it in the paper. He said, "What the hell? That's not what you believe. I've heard you say that." And I said, "Well, I didn't want all the parents and people to get mad at me." Boy, did he get mad at me. He said, "That you want to be liked by everybody? Then you're not going to stand for a goddamn thing." He said, "I don't care what the issue is. There are always going to be people who don't like it and are going to oppose you. So if you want to stand for anything, then be prepared for that. But don't do what you just did with the newspaper and give that kind of answer. You're not going to be loved by everybody if you stand for, you know, if you stand for anything you believe in." And that, again, I'm so grateful to my father for that.
0: If you're just joining us on this Sunday, I'm Pia Chattopadhyay, and that very familiar voice is that of environmentalist, broadcaster, and activist David Suzuki. Talking with David just ahead of his 90th birthday about the change he has and hasn't seen over his long career. He also has a new book out as well. David, let's talk about the moment we find ourselves in collectively. There has been years of progress on reducing carbon emissions. But now, here we are. Climate has dropped off many lawmakers' agendas because of economic concerns, other reasons too. Public polling shows environmental concerns have moved down Canadians' priority lists a bit, though a slight majority still support government action to phase out fossil fuels in favor of renewables. How does this time compare to your earlier days of having to convince people to care about the climate crisis and the environment?
2: Yeah, well, it's a very sad time as an elder to reflect back on, because people don't realize by the late 1980s, the environment had risen to the top of the agenda. And in 1988, one of the first major conferences, international conferences on climate change was held here in Toronto. It was a conference on the endangered atmosphere. And at the end of the conference, the press release said, "Humans are performing an uncontrolled, unprecedented experiment with the only home we have, and that global warming," which it was called back then, "represents a threat to human survival second only to a global nuclear war," and called for a 20% reduction in greenhouse gas emissions by 2005. If we and the world had taken it seriously, not only would we have saved millions of lives and billions of dollars, we would have avoided the crisis we're in now.
0: So let me ask you this, and we could talk about this for hours. So perhaps this is a very big and unfair question. What happened?
2: Well, the problem we face is most of humanity now lives in cities. In a city, your highest priority is your job. You need a job to buy the things that you need. And so we've kind of separated ourselves off and from nature and elevated the economy as our highest priority. So we had 10 years of a Harper government in which Stephen Harper said, "We can't do anything about climate change. That's crazy economics." And by that simple statement, he He avoided then dealing seriously with the issue and was saying the economy was more important than the atmosphere. For gosh sakes, the atmosphere gives us air to breathe. If we don't have air for 3 to 4 minutes, we're dead. Air isn't made by human factories or technology. Air is created by nature. And yet we think the economy is more important.
0: What do you say to your grandkids when they ask about this?
2: Well, I mean, when I met Greta for the first time.
0: Greta Thunberg.
2: Thunberg. You know, the first thing I said to her is, "Why, I am so sorry. I am so sorry. This shouldn't be your job. As a child, your job is to go out and meet new people, you know, to get away from the nest and fall in love and have your heart broken and explore ideas at the edge of human thought. That's your job. Mom and dad should be warriors on your behalf. Mom and dad and grandma and granddad, we're the ones that are leaving you the planet. And we're not thinking about that. Mom and dad." You know, I keep saying if people are serious, mom and dad have to be at the ramparts. And if they're not, they don't care about their kids because they're not thinking far enough ahead. So in all of my experiences now, it's crystal clear. The problem is that we've become detached from the environment, from nature. And we think, well, as long as that we have enough parks, we got to protect more parks. But, you know, our habitat is a city. And so my message now is we are the environment. The environment isn't out there. From the air you breathe that keeps you alive to the water that inflates your body. And yet how do we treat air, water, and soil? The very essence of what we are as a garbage can. We boast that we're so intelligent. But we don't see that ultimately nature is the very source of our existence and our well-being. And we don't see that anymore.
0: You said something quite recently that I think a lot of people will find sad. And here's what you said. You said it's too late in some ways to fight climate change.
2: Well, I said it's too late because that's what the science is telling us. The Intergovernmental Panel on Climate Change came out with an unusual, it was called a special report, saying we must not allow temperature to rise above 1.5 degrees

0: Is it risky for you, David Suzuki, though, to say, look, it's too late to fight climate change, in the sense that then people just throw up their hands and say, okay, well, it's too late?
1: Well, that is a problem. The real challenge, you know, for years on the nature of things, I was told, you can't say that. That's too depressing. People are not going to, you know. And then when I started the foundation, it was the same thing. Oh, well, we're a charity. We're going to get in trouble if you say, you can't tell that. So I've been held back from telling the truth. And now when the science has said we have passed a tipping point, we cannot go back, people are going, oh, well, what the hell, it's too late.
0: Well, what am I supposed to do with that then, David, in the sense that if I can't do anything about it, why try?
1: Well, there, it is true that we are now headed in a catastrophic way, and it's unavoidable. The science is telling you that. So do you just throw up your hands? If you have children or grandchildren, you can't do that. So you have to hunker down and say it's coming. Finland and Sweden and the Scandinavian countries are confronting that. Finland sent a letter to all of their citizens saying, look, we're on the border of Russia and climate change has kicked in. So stuff is going to happen. We don't know what it's going to be, whether it's just fires, storms, floods. We don't know what it's going to be. You know, when the heat dome hit Vancouver, it was the most paralyzing thing because people were dying like flies, 600 people in 5 days, and we didn't know what the hell to do. And what Finland is saying, be prepared, get your act together, because when the emergency comes, we don't know what it's going to be. Government will not be able to respond on this with the speed and the scale that you're going to need. So get your act together. Start with your city blocks. Find out who are your neighbors. Are there any nurses? Are there any doctors? Are there shut-ins who are going to need immediate help? Is there water? Are there people that can run a chainsaw? What are the assets that you have in your community as you prepare for what we don't know
0: sounds
1: is coming?
0: Sounds end of times.
1: Well, we have no idea what's coming, but I think you can be sure civilization as we know it cannot persist. The global economy cannot go on.
0: One way you are tapping into community is with the play that you've been touring. It's called What You Won't Do for Love. It centers on your life with Tara Cullis, your wife of 50 plus years. You said this play really shows off the lighter side, that all of these years environmental work together, has it all been depressing drudgery?
1: Actually, it's been a lot of fun. We've had adventures in the Amazon and in the Arctic. And primarily in the last 40 years, Tara and I have worked very much with First Nations communities across Canada. And it's been wonderful. It's been joyous. Even as we know where we're going, the experiences at the local community has been uplifting. And I'm urging people now, of course, we have to stop contributing more greenhouse gas emissions, even though we're going to a catastrophic level. As Antonio Guterres, the Secretary General of the UN, says, we're digging our graves. The first thing you do when you're digging your grave is stop digging. Stop adding. You know, we got a problem right now. We're adding to what is already an overburden on the planet.
0: So to our political leaders, it's your 90th birthday. What do you say to them?
1: Well, it's the same message. The problem I see now, you know, before Mark Carney was a political candidate, I talked to him. I interviewed him for The Nature of Things, and I said, wow, this guy really gets it. And I came out and said, if this guy ever goes into politics, I support him. And I think he's done a great job on the international level. But he is locked into he's a banker. And, you know, we brought Sir Nick Stern here when he published the big paper showing the cost of dealing with climate change, that the cost of actually putting money into reducing the threat of climate change was 4 times less than the ultimate cost of not doing anything, which would be a 20% hit on the economy. And but even Nick Stern, we brought him here to talk to the Globe and Mail and all of the national outlets, and he believes that steady growth is still possible if we do the right thing. And I think Carney still feels the same way. Growth is not possible on a finite planet. And the growth of the private sector is what's driving us on this destructive path. So these guys, you know, who are our corporate heads and all that, their job is to make money. That's their job.

0: They got to live on this planet
1: and,
0: too.
1: Yeah, but that's not their job. And this is the problem with the whole system we've developed. There's nothing in there that indigenous people around the world have. It's reciprocity. Reciprocity is you are grateful for nature's generosity and abundance. But in accepting those gifts from nature, you make a commitment to act in a good way to ensure that nature can continue to be as abundant. But we haven't done that. We think we're so bloody smart. We no longer reside in a web of relationships with the rest of nature.
0: I want to end with talking about your dad. And I am not trying to put you in the grave before it is well before your time, my friend, but we are here talking on the occasion of your 90th birthday. You write that when it is your time to die, you hope to do so with the dignity that your dad had.
1: Yeah. He, you know, he knew he was dying and we were able to control the pain, and we have a cabin on an island. He wanted to go there before he died, so we took him up there, and I wrote his obituary with him. And he said his ashes will be cast on the waters off our island. And he said, when the salmon flash in the ocean, or when you hear the wind blowing through the trees, you'll know I'm there. And I believe that very much, that he's still there. And in all the time that I was with him as he was dying, he never once mentioned, do you remember that big car I had? Or, wow, I had such fancy clothes. We had that big house in London. All he talked about were family, friends, and the things he did together. That's all that mattered to him as he was dying. And to me, he was richer than you could imagine, because he had such a network of friends and relatives. And that's what it all comes down to in the end. Well, when I die, I hope, as my father was, I'll not be in pain, but I'll still have my faculties, and that my grandchildren will gather around. And all I can say to them is, I'm one person, but I love you, and I did everything I could in my life for you. And I hope that's how they remembered, that I tried. And in the end, that's all that matters, is that you try. It's what I think defines our species, that people, in the face of challenges, they try. They try to make it better.
0: I'm lucky to sit across the table from you. Thank you for coming in. It's always enjoyable listening to you, David. And thanks for all your many good years of good work here at the CBC and beyond.
1: Thank you. It's an honor to be here. And, you know, I have to say, thank goodness for the CBC that it exists.
0: Happy birthday.
1: Thank you.
0: For March, that is my conversation with David Suzuki. His recent book is called Lessons from a Lifetime, 90 Years of Inspiration and Activism.

from 1974, an indictment of environmental destruction. It's Neil Young with Vampire Blues, and we will let him play us out this week here on the Sunday Magazine. Our team is Sarah Joyce Battersby, James Chirani, Levi Garber, Andrea Huang, Pete Mitten, and Austin Pomeroy. Our senior producer is Howard Goldenthal. Our executive producer is Brian Colton. 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Come on back here next week when we will be in Alberta for a very special edition of the show. We will hear how people are navigating the issues on the referendum ballots, and we'll play an all-prairie edition of our monthly challenge, That's Puzzling. I'm Pia Chattopadhyay. Thank you so very much for lending us your ear. Till next Sunday.

0: Here is the weather forecast in Edmonton overnight. A few clouds with a low of 8 degrees. Monday, mainly sunny, high 26. In Fort McMurray overnight, a few clouds, low 9. Monday, sunny, becoming a mix of sun and cloud near noon, high 25. In Jasper overnight, a few clouds, low plus 1. Monday, a mix of sun and cloud, becoming sunny in the afternoon, high 24. 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
1: Hi, I'm Sarocha Coelho. This is Just Asking, the repeat edition. 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
2: A Canada-EU alliance would create a beacon for other democracies. An alliance not defined by what we oppose, but about what we are for.
1: Speaking at European Parliament this week, Prime Minister Mark Carney welcomed the idea of Canada and the European Union strengthening their partnership. He said deep cooperation between Europe and Canada would secure the sovereignty of every nation involved. We took your questions about what this alliance could look like, the doors it could open for Canadian businesses, students, researchers, what it says about Canadian values, and how this might affect our already strained relationship with the United States. Then, in our second hour.
3: These devices are often marketed as toys, and I will tell you they're anything but.
1: Head trauma, dental damage, broken wrists, road rash. E-scooters are sold in the toy section at some box stores. Experts warn they are not Hot Wheels with handlebars. As micro-mobility devices like e-scooters and e-bikes become increasingly popular, we took your questions about safety, regulations, and where they belong on the road. This is Just Asking, the repeat edition.
4: We want to bring the relationship with Canada to the highest level possible. And dear Mark, I said we must urgently reimagine our partnerships. So I would like to work with you on opening the door for Canada to being the first associate member of the European Union.
5: When Mark Carney was asked about it, he said Canada isn't looking to become a member of the EU, but rather he wants to strike a unique alliance.
2: Deepening and widening our relationship will strengthen our sovereignty, improve affordability and opportunity and security for our citizens.
6: We know that they want to work more closely on AI, on defense, in the Arctic.
7: If they do that, if I think it's at all a hostile act, I will put very serious tariffs or stop trading with Europe on many things.
2: Canada and Europe are each strong. Europe and Canada are stronger together.
1: So you just heard a swell of reaction after Prime Minister Mark Carney stood in European Parliament on Thursday and called for what he says is an alliance of the future. And that would be between Canada and the European Union. So the idea here is deepening ties. And it started with an idea from the European Commission President, Ursula von der Leyen, who proposed that Canada become what she called an associate member of the bloc. Now, you might never have heard of that, and that's because it's not a well-defined designation. It doesn't exist, at least not yet. And Carney has said he's not too worried about all the definitions. It's the substance of this deeper alliance and what it would mean for us that matters to him. But what would it look like? What does it mean for trade or for research funding or for studying overseas? And what would a more formal relationship with Europe mean for global alliances in the face of what Mark Carney has called a changing world order? We are taking all of your questions on this stronger partnership between the European Union and Canada and what it would mean for you. I have two guests with me for the next hour. Stéphane Dion is the former Liberal Party leader who has served as Canadian ambassador to France and to Germany. He was also special envoy to the European Union from 2017 to 2025. He's now a diplomat in residence at the University of Montreal. Alongside him, we have Maria Popova, who is an associate professor of political science at McGill University. You can call with your questions, big and small. This is a tricky thing to wrap your head around. It has a lot of global politics attached, but it might actually mean something to you on a personal level. Maybe this means something for where you'd like to study or work or do business. You can call us at 1-888-416-8333. Again, the number to call with your questions about a more formal relationship between Canada and Europe, 1-888-416-8333. Stéphane Dion and Maria Popova, welcome to the show.
8: Great pleasure.
9: Hello.
1: Thank you so much for being here, both of you. Stéphane Dion, what was your reaction to Prime Minister Mark Carney's address in European Parliament on Thursday?
8: I think it's a great speech. And the Prime Minister, in fact, is saying to the world, we need to cooperate, and saying to Canadians, we need to be serious about our goals of diversification. We speak about that since Pierre Elliott Trudeau, but we are still very linked to the United States, and it will remain this way. We'll always be in strong relationship with the U.S., and hopefully it will be more positive than it is under President Trump. But we need to diversify. Europe cannot replace the U.S. for us, but we need to increase our links with Europe in all the files that the Prime Minister mentioned in his very great speech: trade, investment, defense and security, scientific and academic cooperation, mobility of workers and students, diploma recognition, artificial intelligence, and so on and so on, critical minerals, financial services. You see, we have so much to do with the EU. We need to organize ourselves much better.
1: Thank you for that, Stéphane Dion. Maria, it's interesting. Stéphane Dion was just talking about this speech, in his words, a great speech. And Mark Carney is certainly being seen increasingly around the world as one of the great orators of our time. But was this a Davos part two for you?
9: Indeed, there are some threads from the Davos speech that we heard again. And I think it's important here to recognize that this idea of a closer partnership between Canada and the EU is not necessarily an idea that comes out of the EU, out of Canada. It actually is an idea that has become necessary given the fact that the closest ally of both the EU and Canada, which is the United States, is suddenly much less reliable, has made some annexationist threats. This is really where this comes from. The need for Canada and the EU to band together has been triggered by the behavior of our common ally, the U.S. And he picked up on this by emphasizing that we are democracies committed to the rule of law, committed to the international order. And given the situation in which we're less sure that the U.S. is still committed to these values under the Trump administration, it is only natural for Europe and Canada to band together and to think about how to live in this dangerous geopolitical moment.
1: Thank you for that, Maria. If you've just tuned into this conversation, that was Maria Popova, who is an associate professor of political science at McGill University. We also have former Liberal Party leader Stéphane Dion in this conversation. We are talking about the partnership that is proposed between Canada and the European Union. You may have questions about what that actually means. You may even have questions about what the European Union is. We've certainly heard a lot about American culture and American politics on this show. We haven't spent that much time talking about European nations. You can call with any of your questions about what an alliance or partnership might look like, what daily life in Canada might be like if there were new opportunities opening up the European Union, or even simply how the European Union functions and why Canada or the European Union would be interested in this partnership. You can reach us at 1-888-416-8333. Again, it's 1-888-416-8333. Stéphane Dion, we have been talking about what this partnership would be called, and there has been some welcome from Mark Carney as Ursula von der Leyen offered this possibility of what she's calling an associate membership. But he doesn't seem to be worried about the actual labels. He says what matters is the substance. What do you think? Do the labels matter here?
8: I agree with them. The problem with the label is that it may create anxiety or concerns. And the label that chose, that has been chosen by President von der Leyen is very ambitious to be an associate member, but it's unclear what that means. And then people may imagine things they don't want. In Canada, people don't want to transfer part of our sovereignty to Brussels. There is no appetite for that. And in Europe, there is no appetite to give to a country the full benefit of the European Union without the obligations that come with it, obligations regarding financial contribution and regulation alignment and orders. So it's not what we are talking about, I think. It's to strengthen considerably the partnership we have already and to focus especially on the more strategic problems that we have all together. And to do it for the long haul, Professor Popova is completely right to say that the incentive today is the fact that we dislike so much the way Trump is with us and with Europe. But it's more than that. Because Trump is likely to be out of politics in 2 years from now. And at that time, if we continue to have our old habit to put all our eggs in the same basket, the United States, it would be a big mistake. So we need today to learn to work better, the EU and Canada, and to have concrete results for our populations through a very, very close and strong partnership.
1: Thank you for that. Maria, we heard from the Prime Minister in that introduction that he thinks this is going to strengthen, in his words, our sovereignty, improve affordability. It's an opportunity to improve the security for citizens of Canada. So that lays out a little bit of why Canada might be interested. Why do you think that Europe is interested? Why did Ursula von der Leyen offer this to Canada?
9: Well, Europe is interested first because the Canadian economy is a very big economy. So there's benefits to banding with a strong economic actor like Canada. Specifically, we also have complementary strengths, Canada and Europe. Canada has the ambition to be an energy superpower, as the Prime Minister has said, and Europe is in an energy situation where it has lost the ability to get energy from Russia, given Russia's aggression against Europe. So they want to diversify too. They want Canadian energy, but they also want all the opportunities of exchange in terms of research, working together on the new sectors, AI, tech alliance, and all of this strengthens the sovereignty of both sides, because essentially we're both building on each other's strengths by also making sure that we are cooperating with another geopolitical actor with which we have very common values and common goals. That's what makes this relationship so natural in this moment, because both Canada and the EU have the same commitment to democracy, to rule of law, and to the international order. And that makes the relationship smoother and easier to work with.
1: Thank you, Maria. Chander Data has just joined us from Kingston, Ontario. Hi there, Chander.
10: Hello.
1: What is your question for Stéphane Dion and Maria Popova today?
10: I have a first, maybe a couple of words of statement in regard to the terminologies and the words that are being used these days: sovereignty, defense, diversity. And I'm saying, with one by one, number one, I do not believe Canadian sovereignty is currently under attack from anywhere. Even if it was, any attack would be absolutely unsuccessful. And I don't believe Europe is going to protect our sovereignty in the way we look at our sovereignty. Number two, defense. We have NATO alliance, and we have strong defense pact with the United States. In regard to that, I don't see how associate membership in EU will help us defend ourselves any better than we currently do. Third, diversity of trade. Trade takes place between private sector businesses. Trade does not take place largely between governments and governments. Canada has been in a very deep resource-based economy ever since I came to Canada back in 1970. That has not changed. I cannot see how EU partnership will change it. So my question to both your guests is, please explain to me and other Canadians how our sovereignty is going to be better protected by a membership in EU, how our defense would be stronger, and how our businesses will do better by using the word diversity. Thank you.
1: Tender, that's such a thoughtful question. I'm going to first put it to Stéphane Dion.
8: Yes, sir. It is the exact word, diversification of our trade. If we speak about trade, it's normal that we trade more with our neighbor. Everybody is doing that, even the U.S. The U.S. trade export more to Canada than to China or Japan or U.K. or France altogether. So, yes, we export more with our neighbor. But it's dangerous to do only that and to not try to extend our strengths elsewhere in Asia, in Latin America, in Africa, in the Middle East, and in Europe, because the EU is the second biggest economy of the world. And it's our allies. Now, if we speak about geostrategy, even if it was not President Trump, even if it was a normal president in the White House, like Mr. Obama or Mr. Bush, they were insisting that Europe and Canada take on their shoulders more of their own protection because the U.S. need to focus on China, where the challenge is. So they are asking us to do more. It's not something against the U.S. It's something that Europe and Canada needs to develop together. And it's part of our partnership. So to see it as a way to replace the U.S. would be a mistake. It's a certainty that if we are able to have strong relationship with Europe, we'll be less vulnerable to a president of the United States that is hostile to us as President Trump now.
1: Thank you very much, Stéphane Dion. Maria, just to remind you that Chander had three different categories, sovereignty, defense, and diversity, that he's not feeling entirely convinced we need European partners for, and was particularly concerned that sovereignty wouldn't necessarily be protected. What are your thoughts on his questions about how a European partnership would amplify support or fortify any of that?
9: So the very definition of sovereignty implies that we are in charge of our own decisions, in charge of our own fate. And the threat to our sovereignty from the U.S. has been made very explicitly. Trump has essentially said numerous times that Canada should become the 51st state, something that is not our decision. It's not something that is supported by Canadians. So this is where the threat to sovereignty is. And I think it's really quite clear. Now, how would banding with the EU help our sovereignty? Well, as Stéphane Dion explained, and I very much agree with that, the point here is diversification. The more you have several partners to work with, the more you're able to not be fully dependent on one partner, and therefore that partner cannot actually monopolize and dictate terms to you. So this is really the basic idea here. We want to develop a stronger relationship with the EU in order not to be fully dependent on the US in reaching decisions in things that, in policies that we care about.
1: Thank you very much for that, Maria. And Chander, thank you for calling in and asking a challenging question, certainly a really fascinating one. Stéphane Dion, you have previously said that Canada is the most European of non-European countries. What did you mean by that?
8: Well, our Prime Minister said that as well. Well, we have historic links with Europe, starting with the French and after the British, and all these populations coming from Europe in the 19th century and the 20th century, from Ukraine, from Germany, from Poland, and so on, from Italy. And it shaped our country a lot. We are not only linked to Europe, we are very historically linked to Europe, and it has been strengthened during the two world war when Canada was part of the liberators of Europe at both occasions, especially the second one. So there are strong links regarding history, and these links are for the future now, because all the challenges we have to face, and we listed them just before, we have the energy transition, the digital transition, the transition to artificial intelligence revolution. All of this is happening a lot in California, okay, but a lot also in Europe. And for Canada to bridge the U.S. and Europe and Asia and Europe, it is our role. We need to do that because we are also a country of Asia. So we have a lot of assets to be very strong with Europe, and we are indeed the most European of non-European countries. If it was not Canada, who it would be? No other country is so linked to Europe than us.
1: Thank you very much for that. Emily Durant has just joined us from Halifax, Nova Scotia, and has a question about when it's all going to happen. Hi, Emily.
11: Hello. Thank you for taking my call. Yes, I mean, the speech just happened a couple of days ago, and it's already saturated the media. So given that this position of associate of the European Union has not existed before, how long do you predict it will take to really hammer out those details?
1: Thanks, Emily. Maria.
9: Yeah, that's a very good question. It's a very drawn out process. And one thing that we, to be fully accurate, even Ursula von der Leyen didn't actually offer this membership right now. She said, let's open the door to talking about this possibility. So it is indeed a very long process, but the symbolic moment, and that's why it's all over the media, is this moment that we're starting on both sides of the Atlantic to think about it, to discuss it, to have working groups that are going to figure out how exactly to make this happen, what the boundaries of this unique alliance would be, what is going to be involved here. So it's not going to be a process that takes a year. It's going to be a much longer process in which we're working out the details. So I think it's more of a process than a moment and a decision.
1: With that in mind, Emily is wondering how long that would take. Are we talking something that's months, years? Is it a decade? Do we have any sense of how long it would take? I mean, that's the block is massive, and not every member nation has had a chance yet to speak on this. I mean, there's a lot of politicking that could take place before we see any actual formal ties built.
9: Absolutely. It's for sure years that we're talking about.
1: Stéphane Dion?
8: Yes. In fact, we don't start from scratch, though. We have a strong partnership with the EU. We have a trade agreement, CETA. And last year, June 2025, in Brussels, at the last summit Canada-EU, we concluded a very, very compelling strategic partnership, including defense and security, that is very unique already. The EU, the strongest partnership outside the EU is with Canada already. So in Montreal, in the 29th and the 30th of October, we'll have the Canada-EU summit of 2026. At this very moment, we need to see if there has been a lot of progress over a year with concrete results, not only words, results for the people of Canada and the peoples of Europe. And through that, we'll see how far we may go the year after to strengthen significantly this partnership. True results. We may discuss how we will call it. Is it? I don't think at the end of the day it will be associate member. I think it will be something else. But that's not the important thing. The important thing is that, to give you a very concrete example, in the last years we have talked about critical minerals. Well, now we need to see the results. We need to see big investment coming from France, from Germany, and so on, to develop our critical minerals, as Canada is developing the mining sector in Poland, and so on and so on. We need to see concrete results going ahead, and it will always be a working a work in progress. Dr. Popova is completely right. Will never be over. What we need to do, though, is to have concrete improvements and significant ones.
1: Thank you for that. And Emily, thanks for that question. It's interesting to try and figure out what the timeline here could be, because there's certainly a lot to be assessed as we imagine a relationship that until now doesn't exist between the European Union and any other country. Stéphane Dion, you just said, you just talked about CETA, the Canadian-European Trade Agreement. Could you imagine what a new alliance would bring to Canadian-European trade ties beyond the scope of what CETA already does?
8: CETA is doing it, but not at its full capacity. According to the chief economist of Global Affairs Canada, we are using CETA at 60% of its potential. 100% may not be realistic, but I think there are a lot of room for improvement. So we have a lot of work to do with Europeans, we Canadians. But I would insist on the fact that we have a lot of work to do between ourselves. Here in Canada, in order to organize ourselves much better, to win in Europe, we are not alone there. The competition is fierce to have a larger part of their market and to attract, to have more investors from Europe coming in our countries. So Canada today have a lot of work to do to convince, for example, our companies to go in Europe. Yes, it's fun to do business with California or Oregon or Maine, but maybe there is a incredible potential somewhere in Poland or in Bavaria or in Provence, and our business, they don't have this habit enough. The new strategic export office that the primes have just created, hopefully will do good work, but only if it works with the structures we have already. We have Export Development Canada, which provides trade financing, the Canadian Commercial Corporation, which helps Canadian companies to sell to foreign governments, the Trade Commissional Service, which makes connections on the ground, Invest in Canada, whose mission is to attract investments from everywhere, including Europe, the new Defense Investment Agency. You see, if all of these entities pull in different directions and become a state within the state, we'll fail. We need to have a Team Canada approach and to work with provinces, with big business, and so on.
1: As you've been speaking, Stéphane, Jim Connell in Laval, Quebec has written to us and asks, 10 European Union countries have delayed ratifying CETA to date. For folks who've just joined us, that is the Canadian-European Trade Agreement. They have delayed ratifying CETA to date. Have there been any advancements or changes since? Stéphane?
8: Yes. It's a very special situation. CETA is implemented for 97%. And it is implemented because the Parliament of Canada and the Parliament of the EU voted for. But the EU had a rule at that time. It was the first big trade agreement they had with somebody, and they didn't know how to handle that with their institutions, and they made the mistake to acquire the OK of the 27 members. And it has been a mistake because it's very long to come. And you are right, after almost a decade now, 10 countries did not ratify yet, and some of them are big. You have France, you have Italy, and so on. One of the difficulties we have is that these countries enjoy CETA, and these politicians are saying, why I would spend some political capital to make one of my lobby unhappy for something that is working anyway? So in France, the lobby that is resisting to the ratification is beef. They don't like our beef. They think it's not healthy, the Canadian beef, and they want to protect the French beef. In Italy, it is wheat. A lot of their pizza are done with Canadian wheat, and some of them don't like that. And in Greece and in Cyprus, it is cheese. In Hungary, they had a government that was blackmailing us on different issues, and now we will have a more friendly government. Maybe they will ratify. In Ireland, it was a constitutional problem. It has been solved, so slightly they will ratify. So you see, we have these different problems. It would be much better if they were ratifying, because today we have friendly governments, but tomorrow we may have very, very populist and protectionist governments that may be against CETA, and it will be easier for them to get out of CETA if it's not ratified. So ratification would be good, but the agreement is implemented anyway and is giving a lot of successful results for both sides, especially the EU. Canada needs to organize itself better to use the full potential of this very good trade agreement.
1: Thank you very much for that explanation. And Jim and Kaz, thank you so much for your questions. If you would also like to text in a question for my two guests, Maria Popova and Stéphane Dion, you can text us at 226-758-8924. Again, for a text message to ask a question about a stronger partnership between Canada and the European Union, 226-758-8924. I'm going to play you a voice memo that we received from Just Asking listener Kindred Wang. Kindred actually sent this in from Beijing, China, and Kindred is a graduate student in Canadian studies there. This was their question.
12: To what extent can a deepened Canada-EU partnership serve as a viable counterweight to Canada's structural economic and security reliance on the United States? And more specifically, does the shift and to Europe signal a structural detachment from Washington? Or is it just a strategy to mitigate asymmetric vulnerability economically or politically? Thank you.
1: Stéphane Dion, how would you respond to Kindred?
8: Well, I think we already did, Dr. Pova and I. It's not against the U.S. It's just that it's not good to have all your eggs in the same basket, and you need to diversify. And the EU and Europe in general, the UK, Norway, it's a pretty strong economy, people that are accustomed to work with us, strong democracies, great allies with NATO. The more we work with them, the more we'll be less only in a face-to-face with the U.S. And that would be very good for Canada. And I think it would be beneficial in a relationship with the U.S. at the end of the day. If they feel that we are not only dependent to them, but able to work with others, they will be more careful in their relationship with us. And they will enjoy a partner that is so connected to the world that we will be even better in our relationship with the U.S.
1: Stéphane, you're quite right to point out that the question has come up a number of times about whether or not this relationship would somehow reduce vulnerability economically. And I can hear, you know, that you've really described so well how diversification would suit us. I do think that there is an anxiety that's being asked to be addressed really directly, which I'm going to try and phrase it for various people who've expressed a question in different ways, which seems to be a fear about the United States and relations over the last couple of years, trade wars, as Maria described it, threats of annexation, concerns about the Arctic, and concerns about even the smallest details of labeling trade agreements that just can't seem to work out. It's created a great deal of anxiety, and I think that probably folks are repeating that question about counterbalance, or is this going to answer some of our problems? Is this going to pull us out of a relationship that isn't as healthy as it was a few years ago? So maybe I could very pointedly ask you, is that a possibility here, that it would waylay some of those concerns and some of the dependencies? Is it too soon to think of a closer relationship with the European Union as this salve on the wounds of our current diplomatic situation with the United States?
8: It's to me or to Dr. Popova?
1: It's to you, Stéphane Dion.
8: Okay. Well, I think all of this is linked to Trump. It's not only Trump, but it's a lot Trump. He's not a normal politician, a normal president. Nobody should speak about annexing other countries. Yesterday, Greenland, tomorrow, Canada, or whatever, to insult his counterparts like he's doing, to be so nice with bloody dictators. The same week he said that Canada was a nasty people. Canada, a nasty people. Canadians, a nasty people. Come on. And he was praising this awful dictator in North Korea. And just after, he was so pleased to see the neo-Nazis in Germany to win in Germany. Imagine. So, no, we need to have a normal president in 2 years from now, hopefully. And the midterms maybe will weaken President Trump, because it's not healthy as a situation. It's one of the reasons why we need to strengthen our links with the rest of the world, and especially Europe. But it must go beyond the Trump years. The more Canada will be strong in its relationship with Asia, with Europe, with others, it will not provide deprive us to be with a strong ally with the U.S. The U.S. will remain our best friend, that we like it or not.
1: Thank you for that, Stéphane Dion. Diane Chambers has joined us from Montreal. Hi, Diane.
13: Hello.
1: What is your question today for my two guests?
13: I'm wondering about whether the relationship between Canada and the EU, in terms of future Arctic development, what that might be.
1: Oh, thank you for turning our eyes northwards. Maria.
14: Sorry, I didn't actually hear what the caller was saying.
1: Oh, sure. No problem. She's asking about future development of Canada and European Arctic areas, and whether or not there would be opportunities or possible future plans that would draw the two nations together. Or rather, sorry, the Canadian nation and the European bloc.
14: Yeah, part of our cooperation is, of course, in the Arctic. Europeans are our neighbors in the Arctic. We share a huge border in the Arctic with Europe. So that's one of the focus points of this enhanced cooperation, because, of course, we also have Russia as a hostile power in the Arctic, that is hostile both to Europe and to Canada. And that's why cooperating with Europe there is important.
1: Thank you for that. And thanks for that question, Diane. If you're listening to this conversation, I am speaking with, you heard the voice just now, of Maria Popova, who is an associate professor of political science at McGill University. Also in this conversation is Stéphane Dion, former Liberal Party leader. He has served as Canadian ambassador to France and Germany and was also special envoy to the European Union from 2017 to 2025. So some unique insights in our panel of experts today. You may have questions like many of our callers have had today that are very particularly political, but you might also be interested in just the definitions of things, how the European Union works. There's a certain amount of ability to move around the European Union, for example. Would that extend to Canada? What would that mean for immigration? There's a lot to get into here. You can reach us at 1-888-416-8333. Again, that's 1-888-416-8333 with your questions about a stronger partnership between Canada and the European Union. We do actually have a text message on immigration with a question. Oh, I seem to have lost it actually off my page. I will come back to that question in just a moment. If we look at consultation, Marianne Cirilli is in Winnipeg and had asked about what this looks like in terms of political agreement and whether or not this is brought to Parliament. This is what she asked.
15: It seems like this new EU alliance or associate membership of the EU goes well beyond diversifying trade, which is necessary with or without Trump's tariffs. Is it really more of a military industries alliance? And the breadth of it really also raises the question of, does Carney have the mandate to do this? This was not something that was discussed at all in the last election. It's very broad change in our sovereign relationships. You know, there's been a lot of things that Carney has done that haven't been brought to Parliament that should be brought to Parliament, and I would think this is one of them.
1: Stéphane Dion, what do you think? Should this go to Parliament first?
8: We engage the legislative branch when we change laws. When you have a partnership like this one, up to now, it's not the case. But the Prime Minister said that will come a point where he will engage Parliament. I don't know when, but when legislative issues are involved, of course, Parliament should be involved. Not only Parliament, but provinces as well, because many of these legislation may be provincial. And in our federation, a very decentralized federation, the federal government cannot, because the federal government signed an international treaty, it cannot impose it to provinces in their jurisdiction. So it's important to involve provinces in the negotiations to be sure that we'll be able to implement what we will sign. So it's a very Team Canada approach, again, that we need to develop.
1: Thank you very much for that. Maria, Trump has called membership or any kind of alliance between Canada and the European Union laughable. That's his word. He also threatened to impose serious tariffs, also his words, on Europe if he got the sense that this was hostile to the United States in some way. How much do you put on that threat to hold the European Union member states accountable by using tariffs?
9: Well, Trump speaks often without putting a whole lot of thought into what that means in practice. The reality is that this goes both ways, in the sense that the U.S. will hurt its economy tremendously if it imposed great tariffs and stopped trading with Europe, as he said also. So this is something that would be very counterproductive to the U.S. economy. He would be shooting the U.S. in the foot. So I think it's really quite important for us when we think about all this anxiety that you mentioned previously about, you know, what is the U.S. going to think about this? What if the U.S. perceives this as unfriendly to them? Should we be worried about it? And I think it's important to remember that other political elites in the U.S. are outside of the Trump administration are watching this, and they're already seeing that this is a result of the Trump administration's hostility, and they see how counterproductive this is. Politicians in the U.S. are asking, why are we alienating Canada? Why are we pushing away our closest and very reliable partner and neighbor? So without this strengthening alliance with Europe, maybe the U.S. political elites would continue taking us for granted and would start, you know, it would embolden the Trump administration to be even more aggressive against Canada. So I don't think we should be always thinking that in order to not provoke the Trump administration, we should be sort of, you know, appeasing the Trump administration, and not really, we should be worried about potentially angering the Trump administration. The U.S. political spectrum is bigger than Trump. And as Mr. Dion said, of course, Trump is going to be

0: this past week that is sort of at odds with this idea of sovereignty and independence. Yesterday, the United States, Denmark, and Greenland said that they had reached a deal for the U.S. to develop significant military presence in Greenland. So as part of this, there would be it would prohibit American adversaries from building bases on the island, on Greenland. Carney has said that this alliance that we're talking about today, this closer partnership with the European Union, would be about maintaining sovereignty of all the countries involved. Denmark is a European Union member state. President Trump is framing this new deal as what he's called permanent control over Greenland's security. So how do we square all of that? We've got this move towards, you know, big, really big words about sovereignty and independence and all of the nations becoming stronger. And at this very same moment, you have the United States claiming permanent control over Greenland's security, which is part of the European Union.
1: Well, it was a completely useless saga. The Denmark and Greenland were willing to welcome more U.S. base. They used to have 10 U.S. base in Greenland. There's only one today. If President Trump would have said, I would like to add U.S. Military bases in Greenland, there would not have been any problem. But he said, I need for that to annex Greenland. And that was completely stupid and only in his mind. It's not a doctrine in the Pentagon that you need to annex a country to work with it. And so now it's what the U.S. will do. They will hopefully have new bases in Greenland, and NATO will be very happy with that. He may say that now we took control of Greenland if it's pleasing him, but it's only implementing something that the Allies were in agreement.
0: Thank you very much for that. It's such an interesting thing to have happened at the exact same time that we're talking about this closer relationship based on sovereignty. So thank you for putting some of that historical context in there. I want to turn to the issue of mobility, which is such an interesting thing within the European Union. So some of our listeners will know, others will not, that there is something called the Schengen area. So you have 29 European countries that have removed passport and border controls. You can move around freely between countries. There are adjacent countries, Iceland, Norway, Switzerland, that also enjoy some of that freedom of movement. And that piece is one that our audience is kind of curious about. Kaz Anderson in Victoria, BC has written into this show and said, would it change immigration abilities between the European Union and Canada? So if there's things like the Schengen area and people can move around Europe, Maria, would that mean if we had some kind of alliance or partnership or whatever it ends up being called, that would allow freedom of movement without passport and border checks between Canada and the European Union, a place that for some Canadians is very difficult to get to right now?
2: Yeah, that's not the idea here. The idea is not to remove borders. The idea is to actually allow Canadians to live and work visa-free and study visa-free in the European Union. They're members of the European Union. They're not members of the Schengen area. So the Schengen area is a next level of integration that's even closer integration than being a European Union member. So this is definitely not on the agenda for now. The point is not that Europeans will be able to come to Canada just with their IDs and no passport. The idea is only that it would be much easier for Canadian workers and students to study in Europe and work in Europe and reside in Europe, and also easier for Europeans to come study and work in Canada.
0: There is a program that is called Erasmus, and then as part of it for international or outside of the European Union is Erasmus Plus. This is a popular exchange program. You can go from Italy to France and France to Greece. What would that mean for Canadian students, Maria?
2: It would be very important. Canadian students already go to European universities on exchange, and but it would be a whole other level of opportunity if they can go anywhere they want without having to think about how to have a student visa, without and also with the possibility of support from the

0: the Erasmus program, in which they can go anywhere they want to study. As you alluded to, the Erasmus program is extremely popular in Europe. European students take advantage of it all the time. They all spend a year in some other country, discovering a different culture, you know, making new friends. And Canadian students would be able to do that as well. I think that would be a very natural step and a very popular one.
1: Thanks very much for that, Maria. Kathy Lees has just called in from Vancouver, British Columbia. Kathy, hi. What is your question today for Maria Popova and Stéphane Dion?
2: Hi there. It's just been on my mind that many of us are trying to live more locally, to resource things more locally. And I just wonder, since this pact will include trade and hopefully some defense options, what is this distance going to mean that's between us and Europe in this period of time where, for instance, oil, jet fuel, that sort of thing is getting more expensive? And defense, like how quickly could any kind of defensive pact work for us? I've certainly thought about that, about NATO. So I'd like comments on that.
1: Thanks very much for that, Kathy. Stéphane Dion.
3: In fact, we are seeing a very impressive improvement of our trade with Europe through CETA, but very recently, it's very striking how many exchanges we have on concrete ways. It's French companies that are involved in developing Canada's first high-speed train. It's a German-Norwegian consortium that is building Canada's new fleet of 12 submarines. It's a French company, Alstom, will manufacture 313 train cars to replace Via Rail's fleet. So, and Canadians are more and more involved in the mining in Europe. There is a momentum. It's undeniable, and we need to speed it up, to widen it, to make it last for the long term. It's what it's all about. Defensively, it's also about to not be linked to a close relationship with the U.S. where we are vulnerable. So when the U.S., even when President Trump will not be there, it may happen, will impose tariffs, let's say, on steel or on aluminum, but we'll be ready then to increase our market with Europe because the links will have been built and will be strong. So we'll be less vulnerable to bad policies coming from our main partner.
1: Thank you very much for that. And Kathy, thanks for that great question. We reached just asking listener Kiki Tuan in Prince George, British Columbia before this show. And this was her question.
4: I'm a BC resident of mixed heritage, second generation Canadian, British and Swedish, but I also have First Nations status as my grandfather left the reserve in the 40s. So I am a millennial, and with ongoing issues and tensions between, I'd say, the Crown or Canada and Indigenous peoples, I'm just curious what the process would be for discussing joining the EU with Indigenous peoples of Canada, and if that wasn't going to be part of the conversation, what the outcome might be for Canada-Indigenous relations if we do become a member of the EU.
1: What an interesting take on the question of consultation. Maria.
0: So this is a very, it's a very important question. And I think for, it's important to emphasize that full EU membership is not on the agenda right now. And as soon as the legal status of what we want to call this alliance, it starts being discussed, then in Canada, we're going to discuss it through our normal political consultation process. So then there will be discussion with Indigenous nations about how to think about it. One thing I will give here as an example is that is that the EU is based, also has as part of its principle, is this multi-level governance idea. So what it means is that it develops also connections at local and regional sub-national levels. So there will be at some point an opportunity also for Canadian First Nations to discuss this with Indigenous groups within the European Union, sort of create these links below the national level, which is also potentially going to be part of it.
1: We are closing in on the last minute or two of this conversation. It has been so fascinating to be in conversation with both of you, with very interesting perspectives and insights and a little bit of history that many of us won't have understood about the European Union before now. There is a Canada-EU summit in Montreal late next month, so not very long from now. If you're looking ahead, what do you imagine could come out of that considering this new proposal? Stéphane Dion.
3: I want concrete results now. I want to see much more investments coming from Europe to help us to develop our critical minerals. I want to see a much more stronger relationship regarding research and development, university, students. I want to see a lot of activity between the Europe and Canada. And I'm not sure how we will call it at the end of the day, but it's not my priority. My priority is words are good, but we need more than words. We need results.
1: Thank you for that, Stéphane Dion. A concretely diplomat's answer. Maria Popova, as you look ahead to the Canada-EU summit in Montreal, what do you imagine could come out of that? What would you like to see come out of that?
0: As a university professor, what I want to see is more concrete proposals about how we're going to enhance our educational and research links. And I think this is an extremely promising avenue. Canadian researchers already in the last year or two have access to European Union research funding, which has made a huge difference in our ability to conduct research. And I expect that there will be probably a movement towards making this possible in the longer run, and also extending it to student exchanges. I think this is coming probably.
1: I want to thank you both. You've taken us from the really theoretical pieces of this right down to some concrete action that could happen in the future. You've helped us understand a lot of the terminology here, which will be new for so many folks. And you've also alerted us to a few places where there could be problems or slowdowns. What a comprehensive conversation. Thank you so much, both of you.
3: It was a great pleasure.
1: I've been speaking with Maria Popova, who is an associate professor of political science at McGill University. Also in this conversation, we had Stéphane Dion, former Canadian ambassador to France and Germany, also served as special envoy to the European Union from 2017 to 2025. He's now a diplomat in residence at the University of Montreal. I'm Saroja Coelho. Just Asking is live across the country on CBC Radio 1 on Saturday afternoons, 4 p.m. Eastern, 1 p.m. Pacific. 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
6: More and more people are using micro-mobility vehicles, but with increased use comes an increase in safety complaints.
7: They can go up to 30, 32 kilometers an hour and more.
8: Canadian doctors say more kids are getting seriously injured, even dying, in e-scooter accidents.
9: E-scooters are not toys, and they should be treated with caution like any other motorized vehicle.
10: E-bikes are really accessible. The electric assist helps people get around, maybe further distances, maybe up hills a little bit more easily.
11: How can you blame someone? You know, let folks get, let folks use their scooters, you know what I'm saying?
12: If we're going to regulate micromobility devices, we need to maybe change the infrastructure.
13: It doesn't make sense to kind of put our head in the sand and ignore it. We need to figure out the way to make it work for everybody.
1: Have you ever ducked sideways as a 10-year-old on an e-scooter zipped right past you on the sidewalk, or been on an e-bike yourself when a truck turned right and didn't see you coming or misjudged the velocity at which you were moving? E-scooters and e-bikes have become hugely, hugely popular in recent years in Canada, but we do not all agree about how to share the roads, who should be driving these devices, and if they're really designed for safety. And there have been enough accidents and near accidents that policymakers in some Canadian cities have actually banned e-scooters altogether. You just might not know about it because they're still on sale in the stores. Do you know what the rules are in your corner of the country? What do you want to know about keeping yourself or your kids safe when using an e-scooter or an e-bike? And when it comes to the regulations, are the rules working for us? What would we do to change them? We are taking all of your questions about e-scooters and e-bikes. And as you probably know, Just Asking is a tandem ride. So I've got some experts on my bike with me today. Jeff Casello is a professor of transportation, energy, and planning at the University of Waterloo. And Jamie Stuckless is the owner and principal consultant at Stuckless Consulting, where she advises on mobility and public policy. You can call us with any question about e-bikes and scooters at 1-888-416-8333. Jeff and Jamie, welcome to the conversation.
14: Thanks so much for having us.
15: Yeah, thanks for having me.
1: I just want to make a quick correction. Jeff Costello, you are actually a professor of engineering, not energy. My apologies for that. Thank you both for being here today. Jamie, we're going to start with just a little bit of 101, just to get us all on the same page. How do we define an e-scooter?
14: Yeah, I mean, I think that that's a great question. And unfortunately, when it comes to both like e-scooters and e-bikes, it could depend on where in the country you are located, the exact definition of that device. So it can be a little confusing, but at a higher level, a lot of times people will refer to these devices as kick-style e-scooters because they're not the like sit-down Vespa-style devices that some people may also refer to as a scooter. These are more like a stand-up large skateboard with a handle that comes out of the front that you hold onto to stand. And there is a button or a throttle or a twist that you would push to activate and get going on your kick-style e-scooter.
1: Thanks for that, Jamie. Okay, so then what's an e-bike?
14: Yeah, another great question. So similarly, it can differ depending on what province and what municipality you are in. Largely across Canada, e-bikes have typically been used to refer to a bicycle-style e-bike that can go up to 32 kilometers an hour with assistance from an electric motor. In many jurisdictions, though, the definition is broad enough to say that as long as there are pedals on this e-bike, it counts as an e-bike. So some of the like Vespa scooter-style low-speed motorcycles that can have pedals attached to them legally can qualify as an electric bicycle, even though kind of in conversation, we may not think of them as e-bikes, but typically it's a bicycle-style device that can get assistance up to 32 kilometers an hour.
1: Thanks very much for that, Jamie. Okay, so we have an idea of which devices we are talking about. Jeff, what is it that has made e-scooters particularly popular?
15: Yeah, so, you know, if you were normally a cyclist and you would normally have to pedal, that takes some sort of physical energy. And certainly if you're older or if you're very young, that energy expenditure, especially for longer distances, can be problematic. So now imagine that you need to make a 3-kilometer trip and you have a vehicle that's available to you that, as Jamie described, can either be a pedal assist bike or it could be an all electric scooter. And there's no mechanic, no human energy involved, or maybe it's human energy supplemented by an electric bike. And all of a sudden your speed goes from 10 or 15 kilometers an hour where you're pedaling by yourself, or 5 kilometers an hour if you're walking. And now all of a sudden you can go 20 kilometers an hour. So it's super convenient. It's relatively inexpensive. The speeds make short trips very convenient. You can access places And as we've talked about a little bit already, the age at which you can operate these vehicles from begins at really is earlier 10 or 12. And so this has become super popular because of all those factors. It's easy to use, it's inexpensive, it's convenient, and it's really, sometimes it's really fun as well.
1: Yeah, they do look like an awful lot of fun. I've been on an e-bike. I haven't been on an e-scooter. I have to say they find them a little daunting. They don't seem to have any padding. they feel like the most direct contact I could have with the pavement. But lots of people are zipping along, just loving them, really loving their access to the world through e-scooters. If that's you listening to this conversation, you love your e-bike or you love your e-scooter, or you are someone who is tired of them, you cannot stand having them on the roads anymore, or you're really worried about what might be happening on sidewalks in your community, whatever questions you have about e-scooters, e-bikes, how we're all going to get along and share the road and the sidewalk safely, you can call us at 1-888-416-8333. Some of the reason we're having this conversation is that we've been quite interested in a number of stories that have come up about safety issues. Oh, you'll have to excuse me, folks. I have come down with an early cold and I'm battling back a cough. So my voice is as low as it could berry white go. And I'm also coughing a little bit. So excuse me if I duck out from time to time. If you would like to join this conversation, we would love to hear from you. If you have questions about e-scooters and e-bikes and road safety, or even availability on the market or how these work, I've got two experts in this conversation, 1-888-416-8333. You can also find us online at cbc.ca/myquestion. Jamie, we're just talking about some of those speeds, which is kind of interesting because some of those are really not slow at all, which makes them, you know, some very fast moving vehicles for which there are not licenses. How fast are e-scooters and e-bikes allowed to travel when it comes to regulations that you've seen across the country?
14: Yeah, I think that's a really great question, because unfortunately, right now, just because something is marketed or available for sale to you online or in a store doesn't mean that it's actually permitted in your community or in any jurisdiction in Canada. Right now, typically across Canada, the maximum assisted speed for an e-bike is 32 kilometers an hour, and the maximum assisted speed of an e-scooter is 24 or 25 kilometers an hour. So that is the fastest they are supposed to be able to go with the assistance of a motor. Unfortunately, what we are seeing is devices that are being sold that can either go, you know, up to 60, 70 kilometers an hour, or widely available online are instructions for people of how to illegally modify their device to be able to go upwards of those legal maximum speeds.
1: Wow, that's interesting. I mean, there is also a sort of trust the driver or responsible driving question here, because your average car can drive at speeds that far outstrip speed limits anywhere in the country. I mean, think an average car could go up to at least 100 kilometers an hour. And, you know, most places you can't drive more than 40 or 60. So there's a lot of responsibility that I think is probably going to come into this conversation.
14: Absolutely. Sorry,
1: did you want to add something there, Jamie?
14: Yeah, I was just going to add, just in terms of what you were saying there, you know, just because that is the legal maximum that the assistance is supposed to be at, I think there is, you know, obviously some people would like to go that fast, and some spaces may permit them to go that fast. But just because an e-bike rider or an e-scooter rider can go that fast doesn't mean that they are. And a lot of research is showing that on average, a typical e-bike is going, you know, between 3 and 7 kilometers an hour faster than a non-electric bike. And I think it's also important to remember that non-electric bicycles, just under their own power, some people, not me, but some people can get up to 32 or higher kilometers an hour without electric assistance. So I think there's kind of just that idea that just because a bicycle can go that fast with the e-assist does not mean that they will, or that the rider wants to go with that speed. A lot of times for riders, it's not about being able to go fast. It's about being able to have that assistance and that confidence to know that they can, you know, keep up with their friends and family or make the full longer trip that maybe they're nervous to make without that e-assistance.
1: Thanks for that, Jamie. This is Aidan O'Leary, who's in Toronto, and had a question for both of you.
16: My story is I was hit by an e-bike 6 years ago and hurt, and the bike was driven by a 15-year-old, and the person had no insurance or no training or no anything. My question would be, why can we not have insurance on these vehicles like we do on anything that's on the road apart from regular bicycles, and why there is no legislation over these things on the streets.
1: Thanks for that, Aidan. Jeff?
15: Yeah, I think Aidan raises an important point. And maybe it follows up a little bit on what you're just talking about. When we are operating in any kind of space, we have to be respectful of the other users, and we have to be careful of the other users. And so when we are bicycling on our regular bike and there are pedestrians, there are sometimes interactions between pedestrians and bicyclists. And there certainly can be interactions between scooters and pedestrians as well, or scooters and other cyclists. Where we are now is that the frequency and the magnitude of those kinds of interactions don't rise to the level of the injuries and the damage that can happen with a motorized vehicle. So if you have a car that weighs 2 tons or 3 tons and it hits someone at 50 kilometers an hour, the impacts are substantial and sometimes devastating. And that's why they're regulated and require insurance. The kinds of incidents that Aidan is talking about are fewer, and the severity of those incidents tend not to warrant the kind of financial transactions that insurance would be required for.
1: Thanks for that, Jeff. Jamie, Aidan was talking about the driver of the e-bike being 15 years old. How old do you have to be to ride an e-bike legally?
14: Yeah, I'm glad that you brought that up, because I know that underage riding is a big consideration in multiple aspects of this conversation. And in some instances, depending on where Aidan is located in the country, you know, not every 15-year-old in Canada is legally allowed to operate an e-bike. So, 16 is the legal minimum age to operate an e-bike in places like Ontario, Prince Edward Island, and some styles of e-bikes in BC. In Saskatchewan, Manitoba, the minimum age is 14. There's also some styles of e-bikes in BC that can be operated by a 14-year-old. And it sounds like Nova Scotia is making some moves in the near future to make their minimum age 14 as well. The lowest that I've seen is Alberta, where I believe anyone as young as 12 can operate an e-bike, but that's the lowest age that I've seen. So in a lot of provinces, 16 is the minimum age, but it can go as low as 12 if you're in Alberta.
1: Thanks very much for that. That's such a reminder to everybody who has access to an e-scooter and an e-bike to check the latest regulations, because they are shifting and changing across the country. Since we're talking about health and accidents, as Jeff was describing some of those differences, there is data from the Canadian Institute for Health Information that found that hospitalizations of children and adults due to e-scooter accidents has risen by 40% over the last year. Canadian pediatricians have been quite vocal about the safety concerns. So we've invited Dr. Lori Plotnick to join us. She's a full-time physician and head of trauma at Montreal's Children's Hospital Emergency Department. Dr. Plotnick, welcome to the conversation.
17: Thank you.
1: Could you tell us what you're seeing in the ER when it comes to e-scooter injuries?
17: Yeah, so we are, I work out of the Montreal Children's Hospital, which is a level one trauma center, and we have been really concerned about the rise in not just the frequency of e-scooter injuries, but also the severity. So there was a pilot, we're out of Quebec, there was a pilot project with e-scooters in 2023, and we are now seeing 10 times the number of injuries and severity that we saw a few years ago.
1: Could you give us a sense of the kinds of injuries? We don't have to go into exceptional detail, but just to give us an idea of the, you know, especially since you are the head of trauma, that implies that these injuries are very serious.
17: Yeah. So I'm actually the ED liaison with the trauma, with our trauma center. And what we are seeing is we're seeing serious brain injuries, severe facial fractures, internal abdominal injuries, severe concussions. We're seeing children that are requiring everywhere from the obvious ED visit, but surgery, intensive care, rehabilitation, prolonged follow-up. 65% of those children are sustaining complex traumas that require prolonged care.
1: So what you're saying is that, I mean, this can have a massive impact on a young person's life if they have an accident on an e-scooter.
17: Absolutely. Exactly. Massive impact on them, on schooling. It can be long term. And I'm hearing talk about underage, and what we're especially concerned about is in Quebec, the legal age to ride an e-scooter is 14, which we believe is far too young, but that is what it is right now. And over half of the injured children and teens that we are seeing are under that legal age.
1: Okay, so there's really a question also about how children are accessing these. Jamie and Jeff, I'm going to come back to you with some of this because I imagine you also have reflections. But Dr. Plotnick, as you're assessing people in who are in emergency situations, you must be also getting a sense of what's happening in the road when these accidents happen.
17: Yeah, I mean, these are teenagers and children don't have an understanding of what's of road rules. They don't have the maturity or the judgment necessarily to be riding these kind of e-vehicles. They're double riding. They're not wearing helmets, or if they're wearing helmets, they're not properly attached. And we're not even sure that what the right helmet is, but we really believe that there needs to be helmets with face protection, like you would have using for a motocross. So they're going way too fast. They're not understanding the dangers on the road, the risks of the road, navigating with cars, with pedestrians, with other bikers and other riders on e-scooters. And it's really an issue, and we need a lot more involvement in terms of public awareness and legislation to address this.
1: Well, we have a real public education moment available to us right now, because I imagine there are lots of people who work with kids, who are parents, who have community groups who are listening. What would you like them to consider before making an e-scooter available to a child?
17: Yeah, I mean, e-scooters are not toys. And although manufacturers and retailers are putting it out there as if they are toys, they are not toys. They are not regulated at the maximum speeds they're supposed to be. But they are being promoted as toys, and parents are not aware of the dangers until their child is injured. We really think the minimum age should be 16. We really think there should be mandatory rider training and licensing unless you carry a driver's license. Proper helmet use, maximum speeds allowed on those vehicles. We would like for sure that the legislators and the policymakers are connecting with the pediatric trauma centers and the adult trauma centers, because adults are also being injured by these e-scooters. We would like them to connect with us, because we are on the ground and we are seeing what's going on, and we have major concerns. So to the public out there, please, first of all, understand what the legislation and the regulations are in your province, but it also doesn't mean that it's still at a level of safety that healthcare providers are recommending in terms of it riding safely.
1: Dr. Plotnick, you've provided us with a kind of insight that's really rare for most of us to have. Thank you so much.
17: Thank you.
1: Dr. Lori Plotnick is a full-time physician and head of trauma at Montreal Children's Hospital Emergency Department. Jamie, would you like to weigh in on some of what we just heard from Dr. Plotnick?
14: Yeah, no, thank you for that. And thank you to Dr. Plotnick for those insights. And, you know, it's so important to have that connection to the hospital, as they were talking about, to really understand, you know, not only for policymakers to be able to say, well, these are the rules, but to understand what is actually happening on the ground and how people are using these devices. You know, a couple of points about, you know, the availability of these devices and the opportunity for education. I think it's very frustrating to see these devices being marketed as toys. Where I am in Ontario, the minimum age for using both an e-bike and an e-scooter is 16 years old. I was at a toy store this summer with my daughter. It's a toy store. They only sell toys. E-scooters were in there for sale. A parent can go online now to Canadian Tire, and there's a youth e-scooter being marketed as being safe and designed for children ages 6 to 12. There's not a province in this country where a someone under 12 is legally allowed to ride an e-scooter, and yet parents are being told at the point of sale, businesses are making money off the sale of these devices that are not legal or safe for families to be able to use. So I think, you know, that is, you know, beyond, I know there's a lot of municipalities that are working to share education and information through social media and the schools and police departments. And, you know, I do think that's important, but also, you know, doing this at the point of sale and making sure that there isn't a profit opportunity for people to be selling these devices that are illegal and unsafe for children to be using. We really do need to tackle that in every area of this country. And then also picking up on what Dr. Pletnik was saying about education, I've been a longtime proponent of having in-school cycling education so that every child in this country has the opportunity to learn about road safety, to learn about how to safely ride a bicycle. You know, the United Kingdom and the Netherlands have very successful in-school cycling education programs to promote road safety. And those would really be an opportunity to also be able to share information about e-devices like e-bikes and e-scooters and, you know, make that minimum age clear, but also share some of that information and learning that the doctor was talking about, you know, the judgment and maturity and as well as knowing the rules. I think in California, there was a bill that was passed within the last few weeks regarding mandatory training about e-bikes and e-scooters in schools. You know, there's a real opportunity. I think we need to get a handle on the sale and marketing of these devices, but also there's an opportunity for clear education about road safety overall. All through cycling in schools. I think that could, you know, really go a long way to providing access to information and skills training.
1: Thanks for that, Jamie. Jeff, would you like to add anything?
15: Yeah, I sure would. You know, I'm certainly respectful of the doctor's opinion and you know, any crash that happens that involves an e-bike is one too many. The data are that at Sick Kids in Toronto last year, it was about 100 crashes that brought children into the ER with e-bikes. And so I think certainly, again, that's 100 too many. But the notion that we ought to significantly limit the use of e-bikes, for me, is an overstatement. I think that Jamie's 100% right that education on how to use bicycles and how to use e-bikes is incredibly important. I think parental oversight is incredibly important. But we ought to be context sensitive in the e-bikes as well. Certainly, we don't want a 12-year-old out on a high-speed, high-volume arterial in their town. But couldn't a 12-year-old use an e-bike to get to school in a low-volume, low-speed neighborhood? I think that's really viable. And if with the right education and with the right parental oversight, this is something we want to encourage, because learning these other transportation modes really is good for the traveler, but it's also good for our transportation system. And there's just one more point that I think it's important to make is, because these are newer on the road, because their numbers are increasing, and because people are unfamiliar with them, that's causing some of the friction that's happening. When we introduced new LRT, new train systems into cities, we have crashes between cars and trains all the time, because these are new introductions into the city. So what will happen over time is there will become a greater familiarity with this. We will sort ourselves out a little bit with the context sensitivity of this kind of use, and people will become more aware. And as we get more and more people using them and those rules get better defined, then we will have much better safety in the system.
1: Well, I appreciate you bringing a sort of diversity of ideas to the table. Certainly there's a spectrum that is also reflected across Canada. That's why we have so many differing rules and regulations applied to e-bikes. I do want to, just for our listeners, make that distinction that Dr. Pletnik was mainly talking about e-scooters and Jeff is speaking largely about e-bikes. You may have an opinion or an idea, or maybe you're seeing this unfold in your own community, and you'd like to call in and either ask a question or make a comment about e-scooters and e-bikes and how to share the road safely for everyone. 1-888-416-8333. You can hear that both my guests have lots of ideas about how to make the road safer. Again, it's 1-888-416-8333. Scott Penn is joining us from Winnipeg, Manitoba. Hi, Scott.
18: Hello. Thanks for having me.
1: Thanks for calling in. What were you thinking about as you were listening to Jamie, Jeff, and Dr. Pletnik?
18: Well, I love the discussion, and your panel is great. My notes were personal experience. I actually work in facilities at a hospital, so I really appreciate the doctor coming on. Though I wasn't in a clinical role, I was in a facilities role. But when I was out on the sidewalk, right in front of the hospital on the main drag, I mean, there's people coming in with mobility issues, right? Whether it's a cane, a walker, a wheelchair, and these young kids, on the scooters mainly, they think the sidewalk is theirs, and these guys would be cruising around, and they're doing up to 40 kilometers an hour. Totally unsafe. I actually stopped one and talked to him and talked him down. We had some words. But there has to be something done. Yes, I believe education over regulation. Education is important. Winnipeg has recently adopted, similar to bicycle safety in grade school, they've adopted an e-bike and e-scooter safety program, which I commend. That's totally necessary. I think that needs to go across the board. But also regulation on the... I think the speed is the issue, the biggest issue. When I was a kid, I had a thrill for speed. I think there should be parental controls on the maximum speed of these machines. And it's very easy to do with a plug-in or a Bluetooth control. Parental controls are common these days. I think that could be a great tool with other tools to help mitigate some of this. And I just want your panel to chime in on that.
1: Thanks very much for that. That's a really thoughtful take. Scott, do you mind staying on the line for a second? I just want to ask you a little bit more about that interaction where you spoke to somebody on the street. But first, let's talk about some of what you've described there, that call for education, speed limit enforcement, or even manufacturers changing the speeds, or parents having Bluetooth or other forms of control where they can set a speed limit for children that they've given access to e-scooters or e-bikes with. Jeff, as you're listening to all of that, what are you thinking?
15: Yeah, I'm thinking two things. At first, I think the idea of parental controls is an excellent one. I think, you know, in today's day and age, again, I keep coming back to this concept of context sensitive, right? So if I am 16 or 18 and I'm very comfortable and I'm operating in a space that's safe, I can travel at higher speeds because I'm prepared for that. If I'm 12 and I'm operating in a space where my parents really want to look after me, that's the kind of context where we should be able to control that, the speed of that vehicle and be safe. The other thing I'm thinking about is right now our infrastructure. So what's actually happening is not well designed for the mixture of pedestrians and for bikes and for e-scooters and of course for cars. And I think what our caller has observed is we have the worst case scenario where we have low mobility pedestrians interacting with relatively high speed e-scooters. This has to be separated as well as enforced in terms of reducing the speeds.
1: Jamie, did you want to add anything?
14: Sure. Yeah. And I would say that it's, you know, my understanding in most of the, you know, provincial programs, it's, you know, saying that we need like the parental controls on the speed. And I do think that, you know, in order to legally be an e-scooter in most provinces, it cannot be able to go above that 25 kilometers an hour. So if someone's able to go 40 kilometers an hour on an e-scooter, that's e-scooter's already illegal and should have that capping on it of 25 kilometers an hour.
1: Thanks very much for that, Jamie.
15: Roger, sorry, can I just jump in
1: of
15: quick?
1: Of course
15: just
1: you can, Jeff.
15: That,
1: go for it.
15: Know, I think regulation is really difficult because, you know, our cars, again, you've made the point earlier, but our freeway speed limits are 100 kilometers an hour. And try and travel on Highway 401 in Ontario at 100 kilometers per hour. That's going to be inherently unsafe for you. And so I think we can do all kinds of things to try and put upper bounds and define these vehicles. But at the end of the day, we have to behave and operate and have oversight in ways that make sense. I think people are thinking a little bit, giving regulation too much credit in terms of what it might be able to achieve.
1: Thanks very much for that. Scott, if I could come back to you for a moment, you were talking about how you actually spoke to somebody on the road. And I think lots of folks would like to have a talk with the e-scooter or e-bike drivers around them, especially when someone has done something like lifted onto the sidewalk or created conditions that were dangerous. Maybe you could just tell us a little bit more about that interaction.
18: Well, particular interaction was 2 years ago, and this wasn't the first time that I saw this particular rider, because I recognized him or her, wearing a helmet and everything else, but zipping and weaving through mobility impaired people at the front of a hospital made me stop this fellow. And I'm going to say he was a fellow because he didn't take his helmet off. But I said, you know what? You cannot, number one, be on the sidewalk. Number two, be going these speeds. And number three, not being considerate of who's around you. And that is a common youth theme. And, you know, I remember being 15. I was indestructible, right? We all were. I would do stupid things. I love the thrill of speed. I drive a motorcycle today. I'm 50 plus. So in spring, I assume that I'm invisible because people forgot over winter that motorcycles actually exist. So all of these things are experience-based, and you can't jam that experience into a youth mind without some broad education. And I think education is better than regulation. Regulation has to exist, but it is not the be all end all. Education is better than regulation. Well, that's my opinion.
1: It sounds like you've taken on what you can around the hospital where you are. Scott, thank you so much for calling in. If you'd also like to join this conversation, you can call us at 1-888-416-8333. I'm going to invite someone into the conversation who has a slightly different take. David Arnold like many folks, David Arnold is using an e-scooter to get around and enjoys it and has a lot to say about what his experience has been like. David, thank you so much for joining us.
19: Hi, thanks for having me.
1: Okay, tell me why you really like e-scooters.
19: Well, there's a whole bunch of reasons, and the person just speaking said some of them. I love speed, and I love the freedom, and I like being out in the air. But I live in Toronto, and it's a low-cost way of getting around in the city. I do own a car, and I use it plenty, but I love to be able to leave it at home and take my scooter. So it's small. It offers me freedom. I should say that my speeder will go 32 kilometers an hour, and I have it reduced to 24. And somebody mentioned that 24 would be safe for kids. I totally disagree. I think it's too fast. You can really be injured on it. I did have an accident not too long ago where I got forced to slam on my brakes. I was going, I think, 22, and I had my helmet on, fortunately, because I held onto the handlebars, and I went over the handlebars, and my head hit the pavement. And that's what I landed on. And I knew instantly, because I was conscious, that it had just saved my life. I can't imagine doing that at a higher speed.
1: Wow. David, I'm so glad you're in this conversation and that you sound like you came through it, because that could have been absolutely catastrophic. In this conversation, that kind of safety concern is exactly at the heart of all of this. People riding the scooters getting injured, people on sidewalks getting injured, cars having collisions. I understand that after your fall, you have had some thoughts about safety. What's interesting is that Toronto doesn't actually allow e-scooters on public property. So roads, bike lanes, sidewalks, anywhere where you might have been, you weren't actually supposed to be there. How does that complicate things for you?
19: I think, and I would have a message to our the city council-elect and our mayor-elect, that hiding your heads in the collective sand and neglecting your responsibility on something that is everywhere is unacceptable. You know, I have a situation, I'll tell you another situation. It just happened a week ago. I was with a friend of mine who's a double leg amputee, and we were on the sidewalk. And the scooter came around a blind corner going really fast. And I didn't quite catch it all, but I know that had it hit my friend, he would have been knocked out of his scooter because it's not a heavy scooter. There's no battery. He totally powers it himself. And he's a double leg amputee. So the seatbelt that he wears, he would just get pushed out of it. And if he landed on his head in a situation like that, and why?

0: I say that is because I think that when you neglect to make rules for these things, you know, it's the Wild West out there right now. And it infuriates me. I get off my scooter when I'm on the sidewalk. Mostly what I see in downtown Toronto is food delivery people. But I think that if you made rules for people and then started enforcing them, you would have an understanding. People would at least understand when you're in the wrong and when you're in the right. Now, everybody understands that you're in the wrong if you're riding a mobility device on the sidewalk. One of the things I really have started to think about recently is that it would be, I think it would be great for kids in grade 10, which is usually the age they reach, age 16, to do their G1, which is the written part of the driver's test in Ontario, as part of their high school curriculum. Whether you end up being a driver, an e-scooter rider, a pedestrian, a bus driver, everybody needs to understand the rules of the road and why people do things. And people, because I drive, there's a corner near me where I turn, and I get there and I can't see because there's a church that comes right to the edge of the corner. And so I have to stop at the stop sign, and then I have to edge out. And as soon as I start edging out, I block the sidewalk. And then when I edge out a little bit further, I'm blocking the bike lane. And if I have to sit there, inevitably a pedestrian or a bicycle comes. And technically I'm a moving car because I've stopped for my stop sign. People walk in front of my car. And they're coming from behind and out of my blind spot. And like it's a kind of arrogance that they think that they can do this, and it's really dumb, because I could just put my foot on the gas, because I've kind of checked. I always check again, so it never happens with me. But it worries me that one day I will not see them. So having an understanding of what drivers are doing, if you're a pedestrian, what pedestrians are supposed to do. This whole idea that people just walk into the road is crazy to me. I saw some great crosswalks in Halifax, where when you press the button, these LED lights go off, and they are so bright you can see them halfway down the block. And I thought, oh, that would be amazing as a driver. I would love that so much, to get that kind of warning that there's somebody about to cross the street. There's so many things we could do. I just feel like City Hall is so focused on speed cameras that have been taken away from them and bicycle lanes that the province wants to shut down, that they really aren't proceeding responsibly. They just seem to be ignoring things. And e-scooters are great, right? They're electric vehicles. They have a really small footprint. They take a lot of cars off the road. They're everywhere in the world, and they're everywhere else in our province.
1: And right across the country. I mean, I can't argue with you there. It's the thing that we've been hearing. We've had callers from Manitoba and BC and right across. They're even popular. I know someone in northern Quebec who loves getting around on her e-scooter, and until the snow finally pushes her off of her e-scooter, because it's either too cold or too icy. But people really love them. They love the mobility. They love a lot of the stuff that Jeff has been talking about, the ability to move around and be so effective and so quick. And also, as you said, David, the small carbon footprint attached to it. I mean, that's a real paradigm shift right in front of our eyes.
0: I didn't mention that I'm in my mid-60s now, and I can't ride a bike anymore. I injured my back a bunch of years ago, and then I had rectal cancer. So sitting on a bicycle seat is really uncomfortable for me. So a kick scooter where I stand and I can move a little bit, it's a great alternative for me and to getting out of my car. So, yeah, I really think the city should be embracing them and figuring out rules for them.
1: You know, that's such an important point that you've just made. Thanks for sharing that about your about your own health history, because I think that something we haven't had a chance to talk about yet is accessibility, that there are people who cannot get around in the ways that they might have in the past. And this offers a whole new avenue for independence and reliance on themselves to be able to get around. It's been a real pleasure talking to you, David. Thank you.
0: Thank you so much.
1: David Arnold is an e-scooter user, is driving around the roads of Toronto. Jamie and Jeff, you've been listening to David. He has strong feelings about the joys of being on an e-scooter. Jeff, I imagine some of that is resonating with you. You've come to the hearty defense of some of these electrical mobility vehicles and devices. But the ban part is kind of interesting. E-scooters banned from public spaces in a number of Canadian municipalities, including the one that David is driving in. For him, that feels like the, you know, policy is just out of step with the reality on the roads and the needs of the people in these places. Those bans can include roads, bike lanes, sidewalks, anywhere where these vehicles could be. But people keep using them. So what's the challenge in actually enforcing bans? And is there another way forward for encouraging more road safety?
2: Yeah, I think David's brought up a number of really important points. The all the things that make him attractive, I think, are what's causing this organic growth. And so if we look at this and we see the growing numbers of these vehicles on the road, and then we look at Toronto that's banned them. And so the question is, where do we land here? What's the right place for us to be? And certainly, I don't think banning makes sense. It has too much attraction. It's too popular amongst the people, and it can be done correctly. Now, what can happen is we can really look at the most egregious kinds of transgressions in both cases. So if you have someone on a e-scooter on the sidewalk at 35 kilometers an hour, this is something that we have to regulate. Of course, we can't have this, because that speed and that mass doesn't interact with pedestrians moving at that speed. But if you have e-scooters in bike lanes that are going 20 kilometers an hour, along with cyclists, they're going around the same speed, the masses aren't that different and the speeds aren't that different, and it works. And so I think I agree with David to say that this needs regulation. It needs thoughtfulness. We begin with the most outrageous kinds of behavior that we're really trying to preclude, and we regulate those and we enforce those. I think that's the starting point. If we just make one more point, I think when we try to design transportation systems as an engineer, what we try to do is put ourselves in the traveler's point of view. So how are they interacting with the system? And so when David was talking about his crash where he went over the handlebars, it was because there was one vehicle moving at a speed that would throw him over the handlebars, that was then interacting with another vehicle that had come to a completely stop, even if that vehicle is a person. And that kind of conflict where we have different motions and we have unexpected motions, that's what causes the safety issues. And so again, if we have well-designed system where people know how to interact with the space and they can do that productively, like in a bike lane and not on the sidewalk, then the system can work. And this is where the direction we have to be moving. And I agree, we do need direction from experts, but we also need direction from our political leaders.
1: Thanks very much for that. Jamie, did you want to say a quick word?
3: Sure. Yeah, no. And thanks for sharing your experience, David. I'm so glad that you are okay and that your helmet protected your head on that fall. That sounds terrible, but I'm glad that you're okay and you've been using your e-scooter for all the different ways that work for you. And I think, you know, David kind of illustrates a bunch of different things, as Jeff said, but also how we've made, particularly when it's e-scooters, we have made this very confusing, right? If you're calling in from Toronto, you're not permitted to use an e-scooter. If you're just down the road in Hamilton, you are allowed to use an e-scooter. But if you're in between those communities in Burlington, you're not allowed to use an e-scooter. And how is anybody really supposed to keep track of all of this? And so it's kind of, as David and Jeff have said, this idea of like, if you're not permitted, if you're not sharing and making rules for people, then there's almost no rules to follow, right? And then so you find the e-scooter riding on the sidewalk instead of having a safer space to ride, like a cycle track or a multi-use path. So I think, you know, some recent numbers out from a micromobility count in the city of Toronto over a 12-hour period found over 3,000 e-scooters in use just in their micromobility count. So the ban is not working. People are using them. And then they're using them in places that maybe they shouldn't be, because technically they shouldn't be using them anywhere. But in that same micromobility count, I just wanted to share one thing to kind of emphasize, you know, some of the infrastructure points that have come up from Jeff. When we do plan our transportation systems for the way that people actually want to use them, it can be safer. And the micromobility count found that on on roads where there were safe cycling infrastructure for people to use their e-bikes and e-scooters, sidewalk cycling went down. On the roads that did not have anywhere else for them to ride, people were riding on the sidewalk. So I know the sidewalk riding is a really big concern for, you know, any bicycle, but particularly with e-bikes and e-scooters.

0: Canada, like Ontario, where there are plans to rip out existing bike lanes. Jeff, if I could let you lean in on that one, what would that mean for safety as there are more and more e-bikes and e-scooters getting on the road?
1: Yeah, I think for me, it's really difficult to understand the provincial logic here. You know, we invested $40 million over the last couple of years to build, to give transportation choice. And, you know, we often say that, but if you really unpack what that means is in some of these corridors before the bike lanes came, or there was only an automobile available to you, you could walk and only the bravest of souls would travel by bicycle on that road. Now we are introducing infrastructure that makes it possible for people to continue to drive, to use their bicycle, to use their e-bike, to use their e-scooter. And now because we have a little bit more buffer between the cars and the cars are a little bit slower, it's actually more comfortable for walking. And so the infrastructure that we put in place over the last 3 or 4 years to make these choices available to travelers, and now to spend another $40 or $50 million to remove them, to me, it, from a professional perspective, it's totally counterintuitive. And it's only going to, again, it's going to reduce the number of people who are going to want to use an e-bike or a regular bicycle or a new scooter. It's going to increase the number of cars in the space. It's going to transform that space into something that is, again, very much auto-dominated. And in the planning and engineering world, we're really trying to move away from auto-dominated spaces because they're really uncomfortable for people and they don't really meet with the contemporary goals for cities.
0: Thanks for that, Jeff. Daryl DeClercq has just joined us from Kelowna, British Columbia. Hi, Daryl. Can you hear me, Daryl?
2: Hi there.
0: Hi.
2: Yep.
0: What's your question for Jeff and Jamie today?
2: Timely conversation all around for so many. As a parent, I also can sympathize with the fact that my kids were able to get to school and work without me having to drive them. And so, yeah, it was... it's been a significant factor in our own family's life. But my question circles around whether or not e-scooters are classified as pedestrians or as cyclists. Because when an e-scooter hit me at one point as I was pulling out of a parking lot, then the insurance company itself was uncertain and couldn't give me a clear answer. I was found at fault. But upon pressing with the supervisor, I learned that actually it was the other party that was at fault. And so the original adjuster had gotten that wrong. And so there was some confusion. So I'm just wondering, yeah, from an insurance perspective, at least in BC, where there might be some clarity now. And this was 4 years ago, so maybe it's changed.
0: Thanks very much, Daryl. Jamie and Jeff, I know you can't speak to the exact specifics of insurance in Daryl's corner of the country, but maybe generally speaking, we can take that as a snapshot of possible ways that this is playing out, as we don't know how to identify or classify e-vehicles, or rather e-bikes and e-scooters. Jeff?
1: Yeah, this is exactly right. We don't know. Under the Highway Traffic Act, normally these would be considered vehicles. Then do we want to go to the full extreme of the kinds of regulation and insurance and those kinds of things? Do we want a six-year-old child who's on the sidewalk with their parent in their residential neighborhood to be considered a vehicle? I think not. And so, again, for me, the critical thing that we need to think about is how much does this vehicle weigh? Because that's really important. And if it's a very lightweight kind of electric assist bike or a very lightweight e-scooter, that's much more like a bicycle than it is like a vehicle. If the total mass is lower and the speed is lower, then it's very much like a bicycle and not a vehicle. When you have a 70 kilogram, and I know that's not what we're talking about today, but if you have one of these moped-like devices with an adult on it and it's traveling at 50 kilometers an hour, that's obviously a vehicle. And so we have to be thoughtful about the mass and the speeds that we're talking about. And again, the context in which we're using these things. And I think, you know, an insurance adjuster or any kind of incident like this has to take into account those sorts of thoughts as we go forward.
0: Thanks for that, Jeff. And thank you so much, Daryl, for calling in. Adam Hawk is joining us from Vancouver, British Columbia. Adam, you're our last caller for today. So I'm so sorry to ask you to keep it a little bit short. What is it that you wanted to first share and then ask Jeff and Jamie?
2: Well, so there's been an explosion in micromobility, you know, everything from electrified unicycles to scooters to, you know,

0: e-bikes, e-motorcycles,
1: and then
0: the add-ons for wheelchairs even. And, you know, I'm blessed. I live in Vancouver. I use the Seawall, which is a fully protected all ages and ability, you know, cycling, scooting area. But, you know, once you leave that kind of, you know, AAA all ages and ability infrastructure into a bike lane, you know, often those are really disjointed. So you're riding along and then all of a sudden it ends and you're on an arterial and like, hey, good luck. So, you know, how do you travel safely in this way, you know, if municipalities are not building the infrastructure that's required? And, you know, paint is not infrastructure, you know, like... You know, what's the adage? It's, you know, bike on side, no, pedestrian on the road because bike on sidewalk because car in bike lane.
1: Yeah.
0: You know, so how do we fix this? How do we square this circle? How do you get, you know, what's happening in Ontario with them ripping out the bike lanes in Toronto or, you know, Vancouver just, you know, under the ABC municipal government, you know, they also ripped out, you know, bike lanes in the city. And, you know, hopefully our next government gets elected that puts money back into cycling infrastructure instead of using the cycling budget to remove bike lanes. So I guess my question is, how do you square the circle? How do you keep us safe? And that's not keep cyclists, you know, that's people on scooters, that's people on wheelchairs.
1: Adam, I'm so sorry. I'm going to cut you off because I want to make sure we get an answer to your question. And I think we've got the full breadth of it. Briefly, Jamie, if you just want to jump in, we've got 1 minute left.
2: Yeah, no, I mean, thank you for highlighting that. And I do think that the answer is building more connected networks. And, you know, that doesn't have to mean that there is a raised and separated cycle track on every single street. Sometimes that also means like traffic calming, creating streets where the, you know, the design speed is 20 kilometers an hour. So it's safer for people to be walking and cycling and driving in the same space. But Adam, I don't have an answer really for you other than, no, we do need to build that safe infrastructure for people to be, especially as we see more and more people using, you know, different types of devices, as you were saying, for micro mobility and, you know, wheelchairs and strollers, and people have to go somewhere, and we're only needing more and more space on the road. So it is not helpful to see that we've been too slow in building all of this infrastructure that we need, but now also in some places ripping it out. That's not the answer in keeping it safe. We do have to keep that momentum moving forward in more safe spaces that allow for all types of people to make all types of mobility choices.
1: Jamie, thank you for that over the speed limit, fast answer for Adam. Thank you very much for that. Adam, please forgive me for cutting you off. It's a really excellent question. I suspect that what we've really landed at here is that much of the conversation around bike lanes had come into fruition before there was a deep conversation about e-bikes and e-scooters. So I thank you both, Jamie and Jeff, for helping us have that conversation. It is the first step towards informed decision-making and policy making, and I feel like it's been a really fruitful chat. Thank you both so much.
3: Yeah, thanks for having us.
2: Thank you, Saroja.
1: Jeff Casello is a professor of transportation engineering and planning at the University of Waterloo. Jamie Stuckless is the owner and principal consultant at Stuckless Consulting Incorporated, where she advises on mobility and public policy.

And that's it for this edition of Just Asking. Our show was produced by Rachel DeGasperis and Brianna Goss. Will Yar is our technical producer. Our screeners, Chuck Molgat, Hannah Mann, and Valeria Kolosova. We had production assistance from Andrew Roberts. Our senior producer is Yamri Tusfu Tadesa. I'm Saroja Coelho. Just Asking is live across the country on CBC Radio 1 on Saturday afternoons, 4 p.m. Eastern, 1 p.m. Pacific. If you'd like to call us with your questions at that time, the number to call is 1-888-416-8333. That's 1-888-416-8333. You might also have an idea for a topic that you'd like to hear us do on the show. You can email us at justasking@cbc.ca. Thanks so much for tuning in and for hanging out with us today. We're going to see you.

0: Hey, I'm Ifi Chiwetelu, and you are listening to CBC Radio 1. This hour, it's programming from Australia's Radio National. First up, Every Bite, exploring culture through food.
1: You are one of those rare things, like if we say Yotam, Nigella, Stephanie, Maggie, the kind of the fifth name in that quintet is Donna. And that's a comment on the power of what you've created and the connection you've built with an Australian audience.
2: Do I look uncomfortable when you say that?
1: I know how uncomfortable compliments make you feel.
2: Yeah, no, it's not that. I don't know. Just a working girl, Matt.
1: Well, she may be humble, but by anyone's measure, Donna Hay is a towering figure in Australian food. Since breaking through as the food editor of Marie Claire and then going it alone with a magazine and countless cookbooks under her own name, she's now synonymous with Australian home cooking. To me, she strikes that perfect balance between ambition and practicality. Even Cafe Night could whip up a Donna Hay feast.
3: Yeah, well, I've got Donna Hay's Nui, and so I'm going to do the Chinese degustations menu. It looks to die for.
1: Last week on Every Bite, we made the case for elevating cookbooks to the pantheon of Australian literature, perhaps inspiring your vote in the Top 100 Australian Books Countdown. Catch up if you missed it on ABC Listen. Today we meet one of those literary icons and learn her recipe writing do's and don'ts.
2: Oh, how many pans did you just
1: use? How many pans?
2: I'm checking out on you already.
1: Yes. Yeah, absolutely right.
2: Yeah.
1: And why, nearly 30 years since her first cookbook, Donna Hay has no intention of growing up.
2: Growing old, I think it would be the worst thing that could ever happen to me. In my head.
1: Yeah.
2: Not physically, but in my head, I don't prescribe to this, well, you must grow up and you must get serious.
1: I'm Matt Preston and this is Every Bite from ABC Radio National. It's all about food and the places where food, culture, science and history collide. This week, Donna Hay's recipe for success. She isn't just a star in Australia. Donna Hay's books have sold more than 8 million copies worldwide. They're available in 10 different languages. She's had her own product range, columns in overseas newspapers. And when her last book, Sunshine, Lemons and Sea Salt, came out, she was on Good Morning America, cooking up a storm. But it turns out before Donna Hay was a name on Australian lips, she was probably better known abroad.
2: I was lucky enough that you know how some things just happen as part of fate, is that when I released my first book, it was called Marie Claire Cooking because I was the food editor of Marie Claire. Well, fate has it that they didn't own the license to use the word Marie Claire on that book. So everywhere else in the world, 29 years ago, it said Donna Hay.
1: No.
2: So I had this international career.
1: Before you had a career here?
2: Yes.
1: But as in an agent.
2: So, and then I had columns in like the Times insert
1: sure,
2: in
1: the
2: UK. And I sort of had this separate life going on the other side of the world. But it was all because somebody didn't own the license rights to Marie Claire in other territories.
1: That is crazy because those Marie Claire cookbooks are so, you know, they are for me one of the iconic Australian cookbooks, and not just because you invented the tray bake, which is, you know, as we know, omnipresent everywhere. That you were the first person really to do that, which is very rare that people come up with a whole new kind of section for every other cookbook to follow. But those books are still, I was at a friend's house the other day, above the fridge, you know, the key place, and they're lined up there without your name on them. I went, you do
2: often
1: know
2: in an Airbnb, I find.
1: Often in an Airbnb. And you know there'll be duplicate copies because the other copies will be back at the dirtier copies with all the fingerprints and the post-it notes. They'll be back at people's homes. What do you think made those books so important, such cutthroat?
2: Well, the first book was all white plates, white backgrounds, which had never been, I mean, that's how you were served at a restaurant, but it was never in a cookbook. And you know that wow moment of when you get something so beautiful put in front of you at a restaurant, and it's just a nice white table, white plate, and you just, it takes your breath away almost, you know, like you're, oh, you know, there's that moment. And so I kind of leant into that because I couldn't style the other things with the sure. the stuff.
1: And the stuff is tricky. You know, the
2: stuff is tricky.
1: That half a peach is a thing of incredible beauty.
2: But it was not even extra food. It was extra napkins and napkin rings and candlesticks and all sorts of things that I just couldn't get my head around.
1: Sure, sure. Too many pieces.
2: Yeah. Yes. Busy brain, Matt. Busy.
1: You don't need busy brain, Donna Hay. In those first books, well, what are the recipes that you're still obsessed by?
2: Have you ever had this? I don't mean to reverse ask this question, but have you ever had this when you release a book and people all say to you the same couple of recipes?
1: Yeah, absolutely,
2: and
1: right.
2: it's like they've all got together and sent a group text message, like it's a joke?
1: We need to talk about that because there is this weird power about why do certain recipes, and it's, I've done way less books than you, but I can tell you over the eight books,
2: it's still, book 30, it'll still happen again.
1: So
2: Marie Claire, original cookbook.
1: Yep.
2: I can't remember the exact title of the recipe. It was grilled chicken with lime and balsamic.
1: Yes.
2: It was chicken breasts grilled. I think it was lime, balsamic, brown sugar, salt and pepper.
1: Yeah.
2: Not even sure it was anything else.
1: Yeah. More so than chicken breast, lemon, olives.
2: That was the second one.
1: Because that is,
2: you know it.
1: That is
2: the cherry tomatoes. Yeah.
1: And the cherry tomatoes, which is such a, it's one of those radical moments when you, and that was that era when yourselves and Delicious were coming out and going, we can put three things on a plate. We can have three instruction steps and people will make the recipe because they can look at it and go, oh, I can do that.
2: I can do that.
1: Yeah.
2: Yeah.
1: Amazing.
2: It's funny, I can almost finish someone's sentence when they say, oh my gosh, I love your chicken olives. And I go,
1: But is that the great joy about writing cookbooks? There's a sense of satisfaction of having a printed copy and seeing the vision made into something tangible. But the real joy is actually those moments.
2: Absolutely, without a doubt, especially for me. If someone's not going to pick it up and cook from it, then I just feel like you've fallen off the cliff. You know, you haven't set out.
1: But it's more than just cooking from, isn't it? Because it's the fact of what that recipe becomes when people cook from it the second, the third, the 20th time, and the role that that recipe then takes in that family's life and their relationship with the people they're cooking with for, whether it's parents or your children.
2: Yeah.
1: That's a really special moment.
2: Yeah.
1: How does that make you feel?
2: During COVID, I was in the Woolworths car park and a girl came up to me and she said, oh my goodness, I can't believe I've bumped into you.
1: Mm.
2: We don't have a celebration, a christening, anything without your blah, blah, blah, blah, cake. And we have this salad. And she got so emotional that we were both sobbing.
1: Mm.
2: And I guess that I've got such a forward brain. I'm always traveling forward to think about that and to think, it was the first time I thought, wow, I've woven myself deep into your family's celebration, who you are, what you do every time you think of coming together and sharing really special memories. So I was sobbing about that because I didn't know why, it just hadn't occurred to me. I was like, people cook my recipes, quite flippant about it. You know, people cook my recipes, it's all great. You know, that's fantastic. I love that. But it was her emotional kind of recount of all of these weddings and engagements and christenings that really got to me. And there I was with her both sobbing our eyes out in the car park.
1: In the car park of a supermarket.
2: Yes.
1: It's beautiful. It's fantastic. of those cookbooks, 30, 31 now, which are the three that stand out to you? Which are the ones that, if people have been living, you know, in an ashram somewhere on a mountaintop, and they over the last 30 years have never seen a Donna Hay cookbook, what are the three books that you would advise them to go and get out of the library?
2: Oh my goodness!
1: Or buy?
2: That's too hard, Matt, because they're all slightly different. You know, like some are kind of health focused, maybe ahead of their time. I don't know. I think that's like me saying, how about you go and choose me three dresses to wear tomorrow? It's so personal. Fast, Fresh, Simple was, I was finally convinced to do TV with that traumatic as your first series ever is. So that one is kind of like a milestone because you kind of, for me, I'm like, I made it through. It's a bit more of a journey book.
1: Right.
2: I really like Everyday Fresh and Weak Light. It's, they're kind of older books, but they're kind of my vibe of eating lots of veg. And
1: what is the Donna Hay vibe? When you're sitting there and you're sketching out recipes, what is there a sense of what makes a Donna Hay recipe?
2: Well, I want you to cook the recipe. So I have like lots of checkpoints, because even if we test something and it looks terrible but it tastes great, it's like, well, if that's going in a book, it can't, you know, like it just can't. It's never going to motivate you to cook it. Yeah. It's a waste of paper. It's a waste of a page. So you either make it pretty, not...
1: I think there's a rhyming word we could...
2: Are we
1: bitty.
2: Allowed to?
1: Was it bitty? Yeah, well, you could say it. Yeah.
2: No, we say make it pretty, not shitty.
1: Yeah, that's right.
2: My mother would hate me saying that, but... But that's just the medium that we work in, you know, it's got to tick all the boxes for me, you know. Oh, how many ingredients did you get into that? Okay. Is there a better way to do it? Is there a shortcut in here? If there's not, thanks very much. It's not going anywhere.
1: How much washing up?
2: Oh, how many pans did you just use?
1: How many pans?
2: I'm checking out on you already.
1: Yes. Yeah, absolutely right.
2: Yeah. And I think when you cook at home, that's the really, all those things just come flooding into your head, don't they, when you're writing a recipe? Yeah. It sounds like they exactly do the same to you.
1: Well, when I, my first cookbook, I worked with two mums who were both worked in food from the primary school, and they were like, nah. No. Three pans. This is going out of one pan.
2: If you
1: pan.
2: Can't make the sauce in that pan as well, that's I'm
1: right.
2: not with you.
1: That's exactly right. And the other one, which I know that is a bugbear for you, was the 100 grams of slivered almonds when almonds come in 110 gram packs and you're left with 10 grams. Like, no, use the pack.
2: Oh, except my books are global, so my guys go, wow. And also the other thing is that depending on whether something's in season, you might be buying 150 grams of strawberries today, but you're buying 300 in summer. So it that kind of drives me insane as well.
1: Yeah, well, that's
2: God, don't start me. Do you get on a search engine and type in something to see if it's in other supermarkets around the world?
1: Oh, and when I travel and do dinners, the peanut butter is not peanut butter. You know, these really simple things you think are every day. The oil content's different. The cream in India is totally different. So all those really simple things like whipping cream. Oh, no, it's not going to whip the same.
2: Oh, no, it's not going to whip.
1: It's really hard. And that's...
2: No, and Australia's the only country that has thickened cream.
1: Yeah.
2: You know, that's got tons of gelatin in it. Yeah, crazy, isn't it?
1: But it's also the joy, because one of the great undiscussed challenges is that recipes have to be so bulletproof that even an idiot like me can't mess them up.
2: Why are we the only country that has a different tablespoon measure to the rest of the world?
1: Because we're different, and that's who we are. And that's why we had different gauges of railway track between Sydney and Melbourne, and you had to change trains at Albury Wodonga. That's right. Yeah, because there were wider tracks. It's like, well, not these trains, you can't just run a train over the border. Yeah, that's because it's, you know, they're multiple countries. Europe has the same thing, same size. How do you keep fresh creatively within those kind of Donna Hay parameters of what makes a dish?
2: At work, I think it's just keeping an open mind, and I'm just, you know, keeping that childlike sense of discovery. Growing old, I think it would be the worst thing that could ever happen to me in my head, not physically, but in my head. I don't prescribe to this, well, you must grow up and you must get serious. And
1: so what age are you really? My mum used to say she was 25.
2: Oh, really?
1: Even when she was 85. Yeah.
2: Okay. I'm around your mum's age. I'm 24. I'd kind of never left 24. Yeah. Sometimes I'll say I'm 32 in a grown-up situation, but I'm really 24.
1: From ABC Radio National, this is Every Bite. I'm Matt Preston, and today we're chatting with Donna Hay. What is the place for recipes? I mean, recipes now exist in many different buckets, online, books, TikTok. Recipe cards?
2: I saw your face
1: come
2: there.
1: Back? I'm a huge fan of TikTok and Instagram recipes when they're good.
2: Yeah, but when they're good, how do you know if they're good?
1: Well, because you have to do the due diligence and test them, and then you can pass them on to other people. But most of the time with AI imaging, you go, that's not a real picture. That recipe will not deliver you that ice cream.
2: Yeah. I have quite a sciencey background. No, I feel sorry for the people that go out and shop and then buy the ingredients and then cook it and are disappointed and often blame themselves, which...
1: Yeah, exactly.
2: My mind explodes.
1: Yeah. Do you think there's a higher purpose of books? They have to be tested because they're going to exist, you know, they're going to be downstairs in that basement or above that fridge for 30 years that they have to be right? not as disposable and cheap paper as
2: sesame. Absolutely. And don't you think personally that would really get me, like that would get me deep if a recipe didn't work out, whether you've just, you know, like whether you've skipped it in edit or, you know, so many things can go wrong.
1: The famous, you'd know, the famous River Cafe chocolate nemesis cake. Do you remember that? So I think it's in their first book.
2: And, I remember that.
1: And it never worked. And because
2: I thought that was me.
1: No, I did cook
2: that recipe. I couldn't get it to work.
1: The late, great Darren Simpson, who was the head chef at River Cafe, told me the story that every Friday night at about 5 o'clock, the phone would ring. At the River Cafe going, it's not setting. I've got people coming over for dinner. It won't work.
2: I never got the update that it was the wrong. Well, Matt.
1: Who
2: would have thought, though?
1: Such an iconic book.
2: Yes.
1: But even the greats.
2: Oh, I need a minute, Matt.
1: See, it's great that after 30 years, you don't have that moment where they're DMing you, Donna, because the recipes work, because they're solid recipes.
2: How many hours do you pour over them before you send it to print? I mean, my eyes just...
1: Yeah. But I remember you telling me how you develop recipes and this idea, I'll make it one way and it'll be half a tablespoon and then it'll be three quarters of a tablespoon and then it'll be a tablespoon. Or then you'll try and make it fail in order to see where the pinch points are in a recipe.
2: Yeah.
1: Because you know that people will misread one teaspoon as one tablespoon, or they'll double the butter, or, you know.
2: Yeah. And I also, I don't know if you did this, but before I go to print, I send out recipes to people that I know can cook and do cook a lot. And I say, how many recipes do you want? Yeah. And they're like, you know, oh, I'll have 12. All right.
1: Yeah.
2: And then they'll feedback to me, I didn't really understand this step in your recipe. What did you really mean? So I try and do that long before we go to print.
1: But that's also an interesting, I always like looking at the back and seeing how many people are involved in the process, because if you just have recipes written by one person, their kind of pre-knowledge impacts on how they cook. Give them to 4 or 5 people, they will read the recipe differently. And that's also been a key to the success of the Don Hay recipe.
2: Make my sister cook like 40 of them.
1: Yes, and we're going to come on to you and your sisters in a bit, because sometimes let's look right, the youngest. You are the youngest
2: of
1: three
2: youngest,
1: sisters.
2: Yeah.
1: Are you the bossiest one?
2: No.
1: Who's the bossiest?
2: Oh, I think the other two battled it out for the bossiest continually.
1: What experiences of growing up with two sisters do you think influence who you are today?
2: Well, one of my sisters is only just a year older than me.
1: Right.
2: So I think you have that incredible bond when you share a room together, and she was scared of the dark. And, you know, like it's just, I don't know, we still work together. She's my bookkeeper.
1: Right.
2: And we are polar opposites. You could not find two sisters any more opposite. Mm. But I guess that's what works between us.
1: Sure. Yotam was on the show the other week, and one of the things he said in terms of testing was, you have to have someone who'll be brutally honest with you.
2: Oh,
1: sisters. And sisters are... Perfect.
2: She does not care about my feelings.
1: That's right. Rather than the, I just
2: felt. Yes, I see where you're going there with that, Matt. Did you mean to put a whole cup of lemon juice in?
1: Do you still cook every day?
2: Yes.
1: Yeah.
2: Yeah, absolutely.
1: What are the frustrations? Because, I mean, you do have, we both have idyllic lives. Food is our life. Mm-hmm. Yes, we work hard, but it's a joy getting paid to eat cake or getting paid to write a cake.
2: Yeah, being creative every day.
1: It's fantastic. Yeah. But what are the things that frustrate you nowadays about recipes, recipe testing? How do you feel about garlic and onion powder, for example?
2: Well, it's not for me.
1: Yeah.
2: I was scrolling the other night and I saw a interview with Michael Pollan, and he said, which has really burnt into my frontal lobe right now. He said, well, we seem to have found all these extra hours in our day to be on social media and a lot less time to cook. And because, you know, you're developing your recipes, I'm like, oh, everyone's busy. Oh, how do I cut this down? But it is, if you took 30 minutes off your scroll time every night, then maybe you would feel better about making dinner than dialing for dinner or eating processed food. So it's caught me that.
1: Let's unpack that, because I think that's a really, one of the things I notice with like your son's, my son's generation is this idea of meal prep, that they will spend Sunday prepping for the week. They actually will be in the kitchen and put things away and, you know.
2: Really?
1: Yeah, it's fantastic.
2: Mine don't.
1: Send them down to me for a week.
2: Yeah, we'll, I might. Mine look at me and say, what am I taking for lunch today?
1: Oh, okay.
2: Yeah.
1: Yeah.
2: Well, at 6 a.m, because you've got an apprentice carpenter in your house.
1: But have they moved out yet? No.
2: No.
1: No, of course, because you're cooking every day.
2: Yes.
1: Donna Henkers every day. What a surprise. They're not going nowhere.
2: They aren't going anywhere.
1: But when they do move out and they suddenly have to appreciate how hard it is and what you've been doing for, you know, all of their lives.
2: I shouldn't say that, actually. The older one will get really angry. They do cook if they're hungry.
1: Yeah. Oh, well, that's...
2: Actually, the older one does cook for himself. The younger one, not so much. But, yeah.
1: Self-preservation. It's always a good thing.
2: Yeah, boys, they get hungry. Then they'll go to the kitchen eventually.
1: What about things like a friend of mine who's a well-known stylist was employed by somebody he'd been working for 3 years the other day. And it was like, this will be the last time we'll employ you because we're going to take these food shots and they're going to be the shots we're going to use with AI moving forward. Do you worry that the days of the stylist are numbered?
2: No, not really. I mean, people have been saying, oh, well, AI is going to give me my recipe tonight. I was like, well, AI doesn't have taste buds, so good luck with that. I mean, there's a certain nuance. You could give, obviously, might spit out something that's okay, but are they going to? I don't think so. I think I'll just work harder to make my styling
1: better. I think the question is this, you know, it's the money thing, isn't it? Everyone's pinched on money. Publishers are pinched on the cost of the photo shoot is such a huge part of the cost of producing it. So I wonder whether there's going to be enough work to keep the next generation of Donna Hayes alive. Given that food magazines have gone and we see, it's a question. I don't want to be depressing on that one.
2: No, that's going down a dark hole, Matt, that one. As long as we keep working, we'll be fine, won't we? Because then I'll have my little young team below me and I'll be teaching them. And
1: Which is another great joy. And they'll come in and say, we can do this with rice paper. And you go, what do you mean? And then they show you and you go, wow, is like... That 24-year-old enthusiasm for what you're doing gets reignited again.
2: And then you say, what did you do on the weekend? Where did you eat? What did you eat?
1: Yeah.
2: Did you cook? Monday morning. Pretty intense.
1: Donna, what is it? We've talked about, you know, you being in the States and your profile in the UK as well. What is it that the US and the UK love so much about Australian food? Well, what is it that resonates? Obviously, Bill Granger had a fantastic career there. You know, you've got this impact there as well.
2: I think it's the way that we combine our ingredients together and the way that we deliver it. They love that kind of sunny, casual Australian vibe. That's why they love being with us and why they like to holiday here or, you know, want to move here. I think we bring a touch of really what makes us Australian through our recipes. It's hard to articulate any further, but it's...
1: The home and away factor. If you're sitting in Milton Keynes and it's grey and rainy and it's February and it's horrible and you turn on the telly...
2: There it is, sunny Palm Beach.
1: And you go, okay, that's not a bad place.
2: Yeah, yeah, this all looks good.
1: Apart from the sharks and the redback spiders and all the other storylines that sneak in there.
2: Isn't that funny? Everybody says, oh, I'd love to come to Australia, but there's stuff there that kills you, right?
1: Yeah, well, but in fairness, there is. But we just don't see it. It's just there. So I was putting out mud crab pots the other day up at North Mission Beach and did that and then looked around and there was a 4-meter crocodile just sunning itself over there. And you went, wow, they can jump out of the water, you know? And so you do. There's a constant reminder that maybe, not that we see the funnel web. I hope. TV's an interesting beast. You have your own production company, made your last series. How important is it for you to be in control in TV?
2: Control. That's a scary word.
1: Is it a scary word or isn't it a word that you become more...
2: Oh, well, people just might take that the wrong way. For me, control is... Am I controlling where the money's being spent?
1: Right.
2: Yes, I am. Am I controlling who I work with and what locations we're going on and what director I choose and my entire team from the sound guy I like that makes me feel comfortable? You know, TV is still not my chosen medium to play in.
1: Sure.
2: It's not my chosen playground. And I have to feel really comfortable when I do it. And I like casual people. I don't want the sound guy that goes, oh, hang on, I think that's a play. Like, mate, I'm in the middle of a recipe. So I have a crew. If we want to buy more food or more flowers, we're buying it.
1: Yeah.
2: You know, that's why I own my production company. I'm not about to go to someone every time we need to do that and plead a case forward. Making a food show, if that chicken we got today is no good, then we're going to get another one and put that out on the shopping table later this afternoon.
1: Well, which is the great Australian moment was, the styling moment was, wait a second, if it's starting to look tired and old, make another one. Because then it'll look really nice and fresh. Don't spray it with olive oil or lacquer or resin or, you know, ice cream made of mashed potato, which is my personal
2: favorite. Quick or the dead, I always say. Just be quick.
1: Quick, be quick.
2: Or it's dead.
1: Natural light, be
2: quick. Just be quick.
1: Yeah, yeah. Where is, and I know you'll get happiness from different parts of this varied career that you've had to have. You know, it's a multifaceted thing that Donna Hay is. But what's the one thing that brings you the great joy? What's the one thing you go, I'm so happy I do this for a living?
2: I don't know if it's the one. It's just, I think you touched on it before. Cooking and styling and creating every day is an absolute joy. Whether I've found a new ceramicist, new props or everything, just...
1: Is it the new? Is that the essence? You talked a lot about...
2: I think creativity for me is new.
1: I
2: have a friend who's a surgeon and he thought I had early onset dementia because I have no memory. Mm-hmm. And I don't.
1: Right.
2: But I think that my brain is full of the next. And I think that's constant training from being magazine editor for 17 years. You don't have the time to sit and go, oh, wasn't that a lovely issue?
1: Yeah.
2: You know, wasn't that great?
1: Yeah, yeah.
2: There's no time for that. You're always moving forward and it's always about what's next. So for me, that forward thinking of next is just who I am. It's just been ingrained in my DNA.
1: Long may the forever 24-year-old Donna Hay continue to be inspired by the next. Our kitchens and our bellies are better for it. Every Bite is your weekly journey to the place where food, culture, science and history collide. Every Bite tells the story. I mentioned Donna Hay's recent book, Sunshine, Lemons and Sea Salt. Well, she's got a second book out this year as well. Kids Baking is out at the end of September. Is there a Donna Hay on your list of great Australian books? You can head to the Radio National homepage right now and vote in the top 100 Australian books countdown. Donna has her own pick.
2: Stephanie Alexander's Cook's Companion. I know, a strange choice for me, no pictures. But because there's no pictures, if you commit to reading it and the side panels, I like the side tips. For me, my imagination takes itself on a little journey.
1: Are you styling and shooting the book as a Donna Hay version style?
2: Yeah, in my head, absolutely. I see it all.
1: I'm texting Penguin right now.
2: No, don't. I couldn't.
1: Fully illustrated by Donna Hay.
2: Gosh, can you imagine how big it would be?
1: Yeah.
2: Love that book.
1: Yeah. I love getting your emails and hearing what you think of the show. And maybe which Donna Hay recipe is your go-to. Email us at everybite@abc.net.au. 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Every Bite is made on Wurundjeri country and produced by Kim Durick. I'm Matt Preston. Next week, we're in London, meeting the first Australian chef to win 3 Michelin stars at his own restaurant, Brett Graham.
0: I'm Ife Chiwetelu, and that was Every Bite from Australia's Radio National. Next, It's All in the Mind, a show exploring how we think, feel, and behave.
4: In popular culture, the hypochondriacs are really dismissed. They're like conceived as attention-seeking, stupid or ridiculous for the things that they worry about. Kind of butt of jokes, but they don't take their problems seriously or the anxiety seriously. So it's different to how we see health anxiety or hypochondriasis, which is a very serious mental health condition that's quite disabling.
5: The term hypochondria hasn't always meant, in very layman's terms, person who's freaking out about their health without reason. Or maybe with reason, but far more than is necessary or helpful. In the 5th century BC, when physician and philosopher Hippocrates first used the term, it described the part of the body where it was thought illness symptoms were felt, Hypo means under, and chondros means sternum. So it was referring to the upper abdomen. Today, psychiatrists and psychologists no longer use the term hypochondria, officially, anyways.
4: It was a term that used to be in the old DSM, but it's a very stigmatizing term and label. So it's been replaced with other terms like health anxiety and illness anxiety.
5: But while the branding might have changed, the debilitating nature of the condition remains the same. And Dr. Google, social media, and now AI chatbots are making it all worse.
6: If you have health anxiety, do you have cyberchondria?
7: So the word is called cyberchondria. And what does that mean?
4: I've seen people who have honestly spent hours and hours per day Googling their symptoms.
5: I mean, who amongst us hasn't Googled our symptoms at some point or self-diagnosed? We've got strategies in this episode for how to stop a Googling spiral. This is All in the Mind from ABC Radio National. I'm Sana Qadar. Today, hypochondria, now called health anxiety or illness anxiety, and cyberchondria. We're looking at triggers and treatment.
8: Yes, I grew up in America and moved out here a number of years ago, so WA has definitely been home for a bit.
5: This is someone we are calling Sarah. She's a mental health nurse in Western Australia.
8: So 2 years ago, as a 30-something-year-old woman, I was diagnosed with a DVT, and it was missed. So DVT, for those that don't know, is a deep vein thrombosis, which is a clot in the leg that can travel up to the lungs and cause death.
5: It's my eternal fear when I fly.
8: Yep, that's it. Yep. So that happened, but it was also misdiagnosed.
5: Doctors thought what she had was an SVT, a superficial vein thrombosis, which is generally far less dangerous than a DVT. Anyways, around the same time that all of this was happening, Sarah also got COVID.
8: So dealing with all the health anxiety related to losing my sense of smell and not getting better and secondary infections and not being believed by GPs to then have a DVT. And it definitely set me spiraling in terms of what this could mean for the potential of having kids and what this could mean as a 30-something-year-old with a DVT and the risk of them coming back, which is much higher.
5: And what does that spiraling feel like and look like? Are you, like, Googling, you know, obsessively?
8: Yes. Everything. All at once. I am a fixer. So I go, what is the solution? How do I manage this? And I think that's where some of my nursing education has actually been a benefit and a curse to having health anxiety. And the benefit being that I have a bit more knowledge. And then I can go, okay, well, what would be the logical next step? So when I had the DVT or suspected DVT, I said, okay, the next logical step would be to get a scan. And that could quell a bit of that anxiety up until the point that I feel like the health professionals are not taking me seriously, or I feel like I'm not being believed. And then the anxiety will spiral further, which becomes, let me do some more research. How could this affect these other conditions that I have? What medications am I taking? Could any of those have any effect? So it's all of these questions to try and figure out the solution to get to the bottom of it.
5: And how do you know that's, like, tipped over into anxiety? Because a lot of that feels really reasonable when something's being misdiagnosed, and we know women aren't always believed in healthcare settings as well. Like, so much of what you're saying could be perfectly rational, but how do you know that it's gone into the anxiety deep end?
8: I'm so glad you asked, because I think that is the heart of what I learned in my health anxiety journey, was realizing that you can very much have a true serious health condition and still have health anxiety, and realizing that it feels like this, like, for me at least, there's this sense of, like, swirling within, like, I can feel it now even just thinking about that DVT diagnosis. It's that tightness and clenching in my middle section, you know, that heart that starts to just pound a bit harder.
5: Right.
8: The adrenaline starts to pump up a bit as well. And it's this intense focus. So it takes a lot of time away from things I could be enjoying doing.
5: It sounds like exhausting. Is it exhausting?
8: It can be, especially when I come out of that time period of intense research. And I think since I've started recognizing it, I can sense how exhausting it is after the fact. Whereas before, it was just part of my daily life is now stressful because I don't know what's happening in my body.
5: Right.
8: And I don't know what the solution is. Whereas now, when I catch myself in a spiral of health anxiety and I come out of it, it's a much more stark contrast.
4: So I've worked in anxiety disorders clinics where we see a range of different people with, I guess, different characterizations of health anxiety.
5: This is Professor Jill Newby from the University of New South Wales. She's also a clinical psychologist at the Black Dog Institute.
4: I've seen people who they're so worried about having an illness like cancer that they spend a lot of time checking their body. So like pressing their body, examining it for bruises, feeling it for lumps. And it gets so bad that just that very act of compulsively pressing their body becomes painful in itself. So it kind of causes symptoms that they get very anxious about. We see other people who are quite anxious about contamination. They require all of their family to change, have showers, completely remove all of their clothes in a separate part of the house before they're allowed in the house. And so that kind of affects all the people around them.
5: Sometimes people with health anxiety avoid doctors altogether.
4: They're so scared that they'll get diagnosed with the thing that they're worried about. They don't see doctors at all.
5: But on the whole, they are disproportionate users of health services.
4: People with health anxiety use twice the health services as people with well-defined conditions. So they use more services than people with diabetes, chronic pain, cancer.
5: Wow.
4: It's very costly to the individual as well because they often have a lot of out-of-pocket costs. So we have found in our own research that people are spending up to $2,000 out-of-pocket in the last 3 months prior to when we've assessed it.
5: That's incredible.
4: I've seen people who have been absolutely convinced they have a serious illness. So, for example, HIV, and they've gotten 20 tests that have all been negative, but they continue to be convinced. That reassurance and those tests and investigations don't reassure them.
5: Given the scenarios that Jill has described, you won't be surprised to hear that health anxiety can often overlap with OCD, obsessive compulsive disorder.
4: About 20% of people who meet criteria for illness anxiety disorder also meet criteria for OCD.
5: But actually, there is another disorder that health anxiety is most likely to overlap with.
4: The more common overlap is actually generalized anxiety disorder. So generalized anxiety disorder is a disorder characterized by excessive worry about a range of different things. So you might worry about your health, but you also worry about the future. You're so worried you might worry about how much you're worrying too much. And so you can get a quite strong overlap.
5: I have slight recognition of that.
4: Illness anxiety versus and GAD. And we also see some overlap with depression. So probably about 1 in 5 people with illness anxiety disorder also experience depression.
5: For Sarah, the mental health nurse in WA, the subject of illness anxiety was only broached in the past year by her psychologist. But looking back now, she suspects the roots of it actually go back to experiences she had in childhood.
8: So my mother, I remember growing up with her just sharing about how her mother would never really pay attention to her health needs, like when she had really painful periods, things like that. And so whenever me or my siblings were sick, there would be a lot of attention. So we would get the care and all of that. Whereas generally she was pretty hands-off, not really present.
5: So you only got concerted attention when you were sick?
8: Yes. Yep. Because other than that, I did feel like I had to fight for attention. My brothers were diagnosed with a whole host of mental health disorders that as an adult now and working in the mental health profession, I can see were improperly diagnosed. And we were in a small community, so we didn't have a lot of those health resources. And so they had all the attention growing up. And I was the good older sister who always got good grades and kept together. So that was the dynamic that was at play.
5: And then once Sarah hit her teenage years, health anxiety crept up in earnest.
8: There was a classmate in front of me who was suspected to have had meningitis, and I sat just behind her in class and about a week later developed symptoms. So when I presented symptoms, I went in and had a lumbar puncture. It came back negative, but I ended up having leaking spinal fluid for 5 weeks that nobody could diagnose. And that caused a whole host of issues that lasted for months with back pain, severe back pain, headaches, nausea, vomiting, the whole bit. And it was just not a good time.
5: If you're keeping count, that is 2 experiences of misdiagnoses in Sarah's medical history. The fact that she developed health anxiety after all of this perhaps isn't surprising.
4: It develops in different ways. So we've tried to look at this by interviewing people with illness anxiety and asking them, what do you think happened around the time when your health anxiety started? And there's a range of different things that people describe. And we don't know the true causes of health anxiety yet. But the things that people describe are chronic stress. So when they have a lot of different stresses in their life, that brings on physical symptoms that they get worried about. And then that increases their anxiety. For others, it's having new symptoms that they find debilitating and unexplained. For other people, it might actually be becoming a parent. When you become a parent, you start to think differently about your health and you get worried what might happen to your children if you do get sick and die.
5: Yeah.
4: So that's another thing that tends to set off health anxiety. And then kind of a fourth area is when people are exposed to illness or death or dying in the people around them or even in news stories.
5: This is why the COVID pandemic was a major trigger for many people, myself included. I was pregnant at the time, so there were multiple reasons to be anxious. And hearing Jill describe these catalysts also makes me reflect on the other time in my life I dealt with a bit of health anxiety. It was in the years after my partner was diagnosed with stage 3 colorectal cancer. After he had treatment and he was better, for years afterwards, I was pretty convinced the cancer would come back. And every now and then I would get in these panic spirals that it was going to come back. Usually this would happen late at night. And thankfully it wouldn't happen all the time. It wasn't constant. But when it did happen, it was pretty distressing. Jill says this is called health anxiety by proxy,
4: where the health anxiety is attached to someone else. So rather than worrying about their own illness, they're worried their child or loved one is sick or get sick.
5: Are there particular types of people most at risk of developing illness anxiety disorder? Like wondering if there's personality traits that can lead to this?
4: Yeah, so there's some research on more social and demographic factors. The more recent data that we've been looking at in the Australian population suggests that women are more likely to experience health anxiety and also people who are non-binary or trans. We also know young people are more likely to experience health anxiety. So the 18 to 25-year-old age group has the highest rates of health anxiety, and it continues to decrease across the lifespan.
5: That's interesting.
4: Yeah, it's interesting because I think as people get older, they are actually exposed to more health conditions and have family members and loved ones around them getting sick and also dying. But their health anxiety seems to be lower.
5: So do we have any information on why it's this younger cohort, women and non-binary and trans people that are more likely?
4: We don't, because there's not a whole lot of research into health anxiety compared to other anxiety conditions. But we do know young people in that kind of 18 to 25-year-old age group have increasing rates of anxiety and depression and poor mental health in general. So I suspect it's part of that trend.
5: You're listening to All in the Mind from ABC Radio National. I'm Sana Qadar. Now, it's hard to say how common illness anxiety is because, as clinical psychologist Professor Jill Newby says, it's an under-researched area, and so the data isn't great. One figure we do have is from a data set from 20 years ago, and it suggests that about 1 in 20 people have debilitating health anxiety.
4: Health anxiety just is an under-recognized, under-diagnosed, and kind of unknown condition.
5: Jill says it's almost certain that figure would be higher now, and one key reason is how much the information landscape has changed in the last 20 years. There's a new word to describe the endless Googling, ChatGPTing, social media self-diagnosing we can now do with our health worries. It's called cyberchondria.
4: It might start with even curiosity or worry. So you'll be like searching for information, getting more anxious, further convinced that you have the illness that you're worried about. And that creates this negative cycle of more Googling, more anxiety, more distress.
5: This isn't a term you'll find in the DSM.
4: But there is a whole research literature on it.
5: And you can understand why people do this. The appeal of a quick answer is tempting.
4: But it also can undermine people's feeling that they can cope with a bit of uncertainty or unknowns, and that can be a problem in itself.
5: It's kind of like an uncertainty canceller.
4: Yeah, we do know from the research that there's this link between intolerance of uncertainty and health anxiety. So when you are afraid of the unknown and you feel like you can't tolerate things not being completely certain, that's related to health anxiety.
5: That's interesting. How many of the clients you see do you reckon have cyberchondria as well? Like, how much is Googling a part of their illness?
4: The majority do.
5: Right.
4: For a subset of people who are maybe further on the therapy path, so they've gotten some treatment and help, some of them go cold turkey and they just don't Google their symptoms. But I've also seen people who know the risks of Googling their symptoms and they've just stopped. They can't do it themselves.

0: kind of response, this has got to make it a whole lot worse.
1: I suspect it will. And that becomes a bit concerning when there can be misinformation that is fed to you within those tools and you can't really assess how good the information is and whether it's actually applied to you and your situation.
0: And then there's the whole issue of wearable tech. Smartwatches and rings that monitor your heart rate, sleeping patterns, stress levels, and a whole lot more. There's research to suggest, well, these might be helpful devices for a lot of people. In certain people, they can increase anxiety, leading to compulsive checking and more worrying when things seem slightly off. It's a case of more information not necessarily being empowering, but overwhelming. It's thought that people who are already anxious to begin with are most likely to experience these not-so-great effects. So if there's anyone listening who's like, oh, cyberchondria, that sounds like something I'm engaged in, how can they pull themselves out of that in the moment? Are there any tips you can share on what someone can do if they're going down a spiral?
1: Well, the first thing is recognizing that you're doing it, because I think a lot of people get engaged in that without being fully aware that it has become a pattern. We try and help people identify when are the riskier times when they're going to engage in that behavior. So if it's at night, for example, or when they're alone, then we work with them to find strategies to put other things in place. So rather than turning straight to your phone to have a book there to read that's boring but unrelated to health, if it's when you're alone that you're more likely to do that, to actually schedule in time with other people that you could see. Mm-hmm. And then there's other strategies around putting it off. So tolerating the urge to engage in like bouts of Googling and trying to increase the amount of time you're able to delay that urge to do that. So we might start with a minute and then increase the amount of time that people wait when they feel the urge to engage in the Googling, because that can help shift focus, shift attention to something else, and also feel a sense of control over the behavior as well.
0: So cyberchondria can turbocharge health anxiety. And when it comes to diagnosis, often when people have health anxiety, at first they don't necessarily recognize it as such. And when it's raised as a possible explanation, they don't always want to hear it.
1: Well, we know that the majority of people with health anxiety don't seek treatment from the first place through mental health services. They go to physical health services. And so it actually tends to be more common in those kinds of clinics. And then kind of it's a last resort diagnosis for some people.
0: Do people initially, when they get diagnosed or it's, you know, broached that this might be what's going on, do people get angry or offended and then think that, their symptoms aren't being taken seriously? Like, what's the response you've seen play out?
1: It depends. Some people, they're probably already on the way to acknowledging that this is an anxiety problem when you explain how this works and that health anxiety is a real illness, that can be taken quite well. But for a lot of people, it's not. They do feel dismissed. They feel like doctors or health professionals are saying it's all in their head. And when you're worried about your health, it might also be related to other experiences you've had in your life with the health system. We know that people with health anxiety often have either witnessed or experienced themselves being dismissed and having misdiagnoses in their loved ones, and that leading to catastrophic consequences. And so for some people, it's taken badly and they do get angry and upset, and it's a really hard time. And some people never accept that it's an anxiety problem.
0: For Sarah, the nurse in WA, when her psychologist raised the idea of health anxiety, she thought it made a lot of sense.
2: It wasn't until last year when my psychologist suggested health anxiety and I started reading a bit more about it that I was like, oh, you can have health anxiety while having health issues.
0: Sarah tells me she felt really seen. She started treatment right away, a combination of online modules and in-person sessions.
2: So a lot of it is looking at the facts. It's going, what is a feeling, what is a sensation, and what are the facts, and what's in your power and what's not.
0: Basically, she had CBT, cognitive behavior therapy, which is the main treatment for health anxiety, but it's not the standard kind. It's been modified in certain key ways.
1: With standard CBT, we might work on strategies like thought challenging to think about alternative explanations for the things you're convinced with. Sometimes that in health anxiety, that can lead to this kind of battle where a person has quite fixed views on what their symptoms might mean. And so we don't quite want to get into that battle. So we more teach strategies of, okay, well, how can you notice your thoughts and kind of re-engage

0: engage or disengage from those thoughts onto the present moment, get more absorbed, to take your focus off your body, off your symptoms, off your thoughts, so you can pay attention to the present moment. So we do more strategies like that, as opposed to some of the strategies that are normally focused on in the, like, the C bit of the CBT, which is the cognitions.
1: CBT is highly effective for health anxiety. Jill has seen people go from spending hours a day searching their symptoms to not searching at all. But because the condition is, as she said, not well understood or recognized, she's also seen patients who've gone years getting the wrong therapy entirely.
0: We've got a long way to go to making sure we get the right evidence-based treatment to the right people for the right condition.
1: Yeah, if you have health anxiety, talking about how your parents treated you in childhood isn't necessarily going to help, unless they were very anxious about their health as well.
0: No, and for some people, even going to a general counsellor may not help either. You need an anxiety specialist.
1: And so what is your health anxiety like these days? Is it still as bad as it was, or does it flare up and go away? What's it like?
2: I think it still flares. However, I also can catch it a lot sooner. So last week I injured my neck from sleeping, and I honestly, going into that, yeah, there was a bit of anxiety in the moment. I called my best friend in America, who's a GP, in the middle of the night going, do I need to call 000? Like, I'm in so much pain, I can't move. But I felt like I managed it reasonable. I wasn't doing a lot of internet checking. I booked a massage with my massage therapist that afternoon. That was my plan. And he mentioned, look, based on what you're experiencing, it could be something a bit more serious. So I booked a GP appointment. And in that time frame, you know, the question was, is this a disc herniation? And that was when I started Googling. So I spent that whole afternoon after work jumping from massage therapist to GP to getting a scan done, to going to the chemist to pick up some NSAIDs, to, man, you know, going, is this okay while I take a blood thinner prophylactically to prevent another DBT? So it really just kind of created this perfect storm of me wanting to advocate for my health and make sure that I'm taking the right medication for the imminent concern versus the prophylactic concern. And what is a disc herniation? And, you know, didn't even have the scan results yet. And realizing when I was in the middle of the throes of how disc herniation can take months to heal and possibly need surgery, that I went, oops, I've just engaged in health anxiety.
1: When were you able to stop it then, at that point?
2: Yes.
1: Wow. Okay, that's amazing.
2: It's not a herniation, by the way.
1: Okay, good. I'm really glad to hear. That is Sarah, a mental health nurse from WA who has dealt with health anxiety for many years. And you also heard from clinical psychologist Professor Jill Newby from the University of New South Wales. Now, in our show notes, we are going to link to a couple of resources on health anxiety. There's a lot of help that can be found online for this condition, so head to our show notes to find those if you're interested. That is it for All in the Mind this week. Thanks to producer Rose Kerr, senior producer James Bullen, and sound engineer Isabella Troppiano. I'm Sana Kadar, and thankfully, I no longer get frequent panic spirals about my partner's health. Seems like time and distance from his illness has cured that one. Anyways, thanks for listening. I'll catch you next time.
3: That was All in the Mind, produced by Australia's Radio National. I'm Saroja Coelho. 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
4: 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When Joshua Barbeau proposed to his girlfriend, she was dying. 10 years later, Joshua was still grieving her death. 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
8: Something is happening in Dawson Creek. A wave of violence has swept over this community of just 13,000 people. 15 murders in the last 5 years.
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11: From CBC News, The World This Hour, I'm Neil Kumar. Police in Belleville, Ontario say that an officer and a suspect have sustained injuries during an incident Sunday night. Both were taken to hospital. The incident took place in the area near Sons of Jacob Synagogue. Sunday evening was also the Jewish holiday, Yom Kippur. Ontario's Special Investigations Unit is now looking into the incident. Police say there is no risk to public safety. MPs are returning to Ottawa today for the next sitting of Parliament. The Carney government is coming off a big summer and says it is focused on affordability and major projects. But a new bill they plan to introduce this week could frustrate Canada's unions. Benjamin Lopez-Stephen has more.
12: The core of our agenda is to build Canada strong. The next phase of that will be legislation we will introduce this week.
13: After a summer marked by international tensions and opportunities, the Carney government is turning to Ottawa. House Leader Stephen McKinnon teeing up the Liberals' plan.
14: Affordability is, of course, a major preoccupation of the government alongside our continued prosperity.
13: The first bill will extend Ottawa's gas tax holiday into 2027, but another bill expected this week could kick off a labor fight.
14: We do have too many conflicts, lockouts and strikes, or threats of either of those in the country.
13: Sources tell CBC News the Liberals will try to strengthen a controversial part of the Canada Labour Code, explicitly allowing the minister responsible to effectively end work stoppages and order arbitration. The bill will also streamline the review process for major projects to complete them within a year. There are other outstanding bills to be debated, like restricting social media to children under 16 and a framework to protect drinking water in First Nations communities. Benjamin Lopez, Stephen, CBC News, Ottawa.
11: The embattled leader of the BC Conservatives has resigned. Carolyn Finley was only elected leader back in May. And since then, 11 MLAs have resigned and 3 more were kicked out of caucus. But as recently as last Thursday, Finley had vowed to stay on. Katie DeRosa has the latest from Victoria.
15: Carolyn Finley said it was not an easy decision, but the right one for our province. She says that too much of the party's time and attention has been consumed by internal conflict, and that energy should be directed towards challenging the NDP. She says the battle for conservatives should not be with other conservatives. But she also alluded to potentially some individuals in the party not being happy with this decision for her to resign. She says the voice of our members matter. Carolyn Finley ran her leadership campaign on a promise to prevent the party from being taken over by BC Liberals. So that created this sort of tension between two factions of the party. And these are factions that John Rustad struggled to unite as well. He's the former leader who was also ousted after a caucus revolt. So it seems like history is repeating itself here. But for now, Carolyn Finley has resigned and the party will have to find an interim leader. Katie DeRosa, CBC News, Victoria.
11: Exactly 4 weeks from today, Albertans will head to the polls and vote on whether the province should stay in Canada or if should there be an eventual vote on separating. Julie Wong reports.
16: To Canada, that's where I'll be.
17: Canadian icon Jan Arden making a pitch for the country.
16: You're looking at a very proud Albertan standing here. Very proud Canadian.
17: The singer headlined a concert put on by Federalist group Forever Canadian, an event aimed at celebrating a united Canada, Arden making this plea.
16: There's a really important part of all of this, and it's voting.
17: Polls have consistently shown the vast majority of Albertans want to stay in Canada. Forever Canadian leader Thomas Lukaszczyk is not taking any chances.
18: Turnout will be massively important. Democracy doesn't work when we assume that we are going to win. We just can't assume anything. The only way to win is to vote.
17: Those who support independence agree. Chris Scott is the founder of Let's Talk Alberta.
19: If the turnout is low, both sides are going to accuse the process of not meeting the needs of Alberta.
17: Referendum Day is October 19th. Julia Wong, CBC News, Edmonton.
11: And that is The World This Hour. For CBC News, I'm Neil Kumar.
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4: DW, Living Planet.
20: I woke up and I heard crackling outside. When I looked out my window, I saw that the wooden fence about 100 feet away was on fire. And the flames were going maybe 10 feet off the ground. So immediately my heart starts pounding and I call the emergency number, hang up, call two neighbors to come help, and then get the hoses ready, get the tools ready, and then go down and start putting out the fire.
21: It's early in the morning, August 2023, a five-acre ranchette on a mountain ridge in Butte County, Northern California.
20: As I approached the fire, the flames, with my heart pounding, and at this point I was all by myself still, I noticed that the flames were moving across the land in this slow, relaxed way. And my whole body relaxed, and it was like, oh, I know how to deal with this. This isn't a scary fire. It's going to be okay. My neighbors showed up. They helped me put out the fire. And by the time the fire department came, all that was left was a lot of smoke. That experience gave me so much confidence, and it made me realize how having a good experience with fire, being more educated about positive uses of fire, that makes a huge difference in being able to act without being paralyzed by fear. Fire is a big thrill.
21: Putting out a fire to save your home is one thing, but what would make a wildfire survivor pick up a drip torch and light one on purpose? On this episode, why Anasuya Basil came to see fire differently, the push to bring good fire back to California's landscapes, and the idea that the state's wildfire crisis may have actually started with more than a century of trying to keep flames off the land. This is Living Planet. I'm Neil King.
20: When I look out my window, I see the rolling foothills in the distance, and I'm looking across an organic vineyard. There are many trees around me, 100-foot trees, ponderosa pine, which has a wonderful smell, especially when the sun heats up the sap, and black oak, which very curvy branches, and I see jackrabbits regularly. I see deer often. There's so many birds. It's very birdy, as the bird people would say. It's very birdy here. So many different varieties. When I go out in the morning, I hear like an orchestra of bird songs.
21: That beauty, that peace, is why she moved here from the Bay Area 22 years ago. There's just one problem for homeowners like herself. This part of the American West is what ecologists call a fire ecology. That's a place where wildfires are not a disaster, but a natural part of the ecosystem. Native plants are used to it, or even need the heat, smoke, or chemical residues from fire to grow. In the dry months from May to October, Anasuya's environment is quite literally tinder.
20: As you walk across the land, it feels like you're walking on styrofoam, that dry, crunchy feeling. The land gets so dry.
21: There had been fires in the area before, she says, but it never affected her or that many people that she knew. Then came the fire that changed everything.
20: So November 8th, 2018, I'll never forget that date. Across the canyon, on the other side of the canyon, we could see huge billows of smoke, just black, gray, orange. I packed up my belongings and my cat and evacuated out. The roads were full, and the smoke had grown to such a degree that had come across the canyon, blotted out the sun. So by then it was 2 in the afternoon, but it felt like evening time. I stayed with my mother. I heard stories, I watched the news. You don't know if you have a house anymore. You don't know if you have possessions anymore. Fortunately, the fire did cross the canyon, but did not reach my house. So it came very close.
21: Others weren't so lucky. The Camp Fire in Butte County was the deadliest wildfire in California's history. It killed 85 people and burnt down more than 18,000 buildings. But it also left a mark on the survivors, as Anasuya, who works as a therapist, heard from many of her clients in the weeks and months after the fire. A deep shock, she says. And something shifted for her, too.
20: Other wildfires would catch, and you'd smell the smoke on the air, and immediately my whole body would tense. I would go into this feeling of alarm. I would immediately have to stop everything I was doing and find out, where is that fire? How fast is it moving? What is it doing? Do I need to pack? Do I need to evacuate?
21: The feelings that Anasuya and her community felt following the fire have a name, or rather several names, depending on the exact experience. Post-traumatic stress disorder, to begin with. Eco-anxiety, climate anxiety, solastalgia, the emotional distress of watching a beloved landscape change beyond recognition.
0: The evidence is stronger than I think many people realize that that climate change does threaten mental health, in particular because of these responses to extreme weather events, you know, floods and storms and wildfires. And then the indirect impacts of climate change, for example, on displacement and economic impacts of climate change, all of these are sources of stress that can also threaten mental health.
21: Susan Clayton is a professor of psychology and environmental studies at the College of Worcester, Ohio. She also was the lead author of the first chapter of an IPCC report about the mental health impact of climate change. The bottom line, climate change and its impacts, among the more frequent and violent wildfires, are worsening mental health for people all around the world. Whether you're worried about climate change from what you hear in the media, or live through fires, floods, or storms yourself.
2: Tonight, nearly 100 large wildfires are straining firefighting resources.
22: More than a dozen people feared missing at the Grand Canyon after a river of mud and debris surged through.
23: Millions of Americans are bracing for a new round of severe weather to start the work week. Tonight,
21: the question is, how do you deal with that fear? Anasuya's answer was to pick up the torch herself.
20: Maybe 30 people were there, many of them experienced firefighters, many volunteers who were simply homeowners like myself with no experience. They handed me a drip torch and said, okay, you can light this fire on this line. And it was a thrill.
21: A drip torch is a handheld metal canister filled with a mix of gasoline and diesel. It has a wick at the end of a curved spout. When you tip it, droplets of burning fuel fall onto the ground and ignite. And that was Anasuya's job.
20: And I dropped dabs of fire into the dry ground, which lit in a very controlled way. We had water tenders there. We had control lines built. Nothing bad happened. In fact, it was beautiful to watch how fire can clear excess fuel in a safe way, in a beautiful way, like a ballet. It was graceful. That changed me.
21: She has since participated in 30 such prescribed burns, including one on her own property. There's a photo from that day showing Anasuya in her work clothes and yellow gloves, with high flames behind her. She's smiling calmly, as if it were the most normal thing in the world. And yes, you did hear that right. Prescribed burns. Like a prescription for medicine. And it somehow is. For Anasuya, as we heard, because she has overcome her fear to an extent that she even stopped a wildfire herself. But prescribed burns, also called good or beneficial fires, are also medicine for the land itself.
1: California and the West Coast is really good at growing vegetation. And so that vegetation grows up, dies, and becomes a fuel load on the landscape. The West Coast is suffering from a lot of fuel loading over the last 150 years of suppression activities across the West Coast. We've gotten really good at suppressing fires.
21: That's Len Nielsen. He is the staff chief of prescribed fire and environmental protection at Cal Fire, California's State Department of Forestry and Fire Protection. The 150 years he refers to are the decades since Euro-American settlers arrived in California in large numbers and imposed a very different approach to the land. They did so on the homelands of indigenous peoples, including the Maidu, Yana, and Karuk, who had long used cultural burning to manage vegetation, reduce fuels, and shape ecosystems. Settlers largely viewed those practices as primitive and dangerous and suppressed them. The result was a landscape where vegetation accumulated for generations, creating the heavy fuel loads that now help drive catastrophic fires.
1: So now there's more fuel, so the fires are hotter and they're faster and they're more destructive.
21: And climate change is adding another layer to that problem, with higher temperatures and longer droughts increasing fire risk. So one part of the response is surprisingly simple. Put some fire back into the landscape, deliberately and under controlled conditions.
1: We need to have more prescribed fires in order to get rid of that fuel loading. If we get 1 million people to do 1 acre, then and we do that every year, then we can really turn the page and turn the corner on this fire hazard, fuel hazard that we have in California. And so that's a big ask. And so we're not going to get there tomorrow. This situation that we're in California took 150 years. We're not going to be out of this in 10 years, 20 years, maybe even 30 years.
21: Len is talking about roughly 1 million acres of prescribed fire per year, a huge increase from where California is now. From 2024 to 2025, just over 63,000 acres were treated with prescribed fire. One way California is trying to close that gap is by getting landowners and local volunteers involved. They're organizing into prescribed burn associations, community groups that can carry out burns on private land when conditions are safe, with Cal Fire support and oversight where required. There's also a financial obstacle. People may understand that prescribed fire can reduce wildfire risk, but they can still be afraid of what happens if their controlled burn gets out of control. In 2023, California opened a $20 million liability claims fund intended to give participants some protection.
1: Because it gives them that little bit of assurance that if something does go wrong, that they're not going to be held personally liable and lose their home.
21: It looks like it's working. From July 2025 to June 2026, Cal Fire approved 189 prescribed burns covered by the fund, but no claims were made. After 25 years on the job, Len still joins burns himself.
1: I've been doing this for a long time, and every time I go out to a prescribed fire, I get the energy from that fire to keep me going, keep me working, because it is hard work and, it's a lot, but it is satisfying. And you get that energy from the fire to keep going and continue.
21: sounds very much like what Anasuya said about the thrill of fire. She joined the local prescribed burns association in Butte County, one of now more than 130 across the US. She went out on burns again and again, about 30 times in total. She got her Firefighter Type 2 certification, the most basic wildland firefighting qualification. To earn it, you have to carry 20 kilos for 5 kilometers in 45 minutes. That's the equivalent of carrying a child on your back that long.
20: I'm 65, and I've done it the last 3 years. So I work at it and I can do it.
21: Anasuya, who once froze at the smell of smoke, was now learning to carry fire. And that raises a more unusual question. Could fire itself become part of healing from fire? A 15 miles drive from Anasuya's ranchette down into the Sacramento Valley lies the city of Chico. It's home to California State University and to an ecotherapy program that has been working with survivors of the devastating 2018 campfire. One of the people running it is Blake Ellis.
5: When people revisited these landscapes, initially it brought up a lot of really traumatic memories and a lot of grief. The smell of smoke, the sound of wind through the trees. That was pervasive in their life and impacting their daily functioning in pretty profound ways. Yet, when I took them back to these landscapes or in forested environments and helped them connect to their senses, help them slow down through this practice, those triggers weren't triggering them anymore. And one survivor during our sharing circle, we got passed to her. It was her time to share. And what she shared was, today is the first time since the campfire that I've been able to feel the wind on my face and have it be pleasurable instead of triggering. And she said, I can't tell you how amazing that feels. And I have this quote memorized because it's literally written like on my office. because anytime I need the reminder of why I'm doing the work that I do, I read this quote.
21: One day she went to a prescribed fire training to run a mental health session.
5: And I got bit by the fire bug, as they say.
21: Blake became obsessed with prescribed fire. The more she learned about it, the more she felt her own fear of fire to lessen, she recalls. And she started wondering whether that could work for the people she was treating too. Her idea was to bring wildfire survivors into a carefully controlled encounter with fire. She calls it pyrotherapy.

0: A pyrotherapy session begins with grounding and breath work. Then comes cultural education, including the history and practice of indigenous burning in California. After that, participants learn about fire itself, how it behaves, how to use protective equipment, how to build a safe burn pile, and how to burn it. Some participants can then take a drip torch and light a small patch of land no larger than about 20 by 20 feet. Then they step back and watch.
1: We gather around maybe the microcast area that we've just burned or our small warming fire, really focusing our senses on the sensory input of the fire that we're next to. My favorite prompt that I've found is, please share a positive memory or experience that you've had with fire. And even a group of wildfire survivors are able to recall the time in their life where they had this positive experience, whether that be a bonfire on Halloween, telling ghost stories, to cooking over a stove with their grandmother, to firefighters there being able to share about like a night burn that they did and how the fire lit up the hillside and how beautiful it was. People often lay down. Jonas, it blows my mind because people will show up with that anxiety, apprehension, fear, trauma. And by the time we're at my section, I've got like 20 wildfire survivors comfortable enough to lie down and close their eyes. And mind you, it's next to a small warming fire. It is safe. It is controlled. But they certainly would not have done that at the start of the event, right? And some people might have tears and feel this kind of sense of release. They've been running for so long from this kind of fear that they've been holding on to. And it's really amazing to witness like such a transformation within a short amount of time.

0: It sounds remarkable, but it's important to be clear about what this is and what it isn't. Ellis is a trained mental health provider and is present at every session, but pyrotherapy is still a pilot project. Since 2024, there have been just over a handful of sessions, all grant-funded, with between 20 and 30 participants each. There are no published clinical outcomes yet. The evidence is still being built. So why might it help at all? One possibility is a familiar psychological technique. Instead of avoiding what scares you, you encounter it gradually, in a situation where you are safe and in control.
1: But there is a well-established kind of clinical technique of systematic desensitization, where you expose yourself to the thing that you're afraid of. You keep seeing it, and your nervous system eventually says, hey, nothing's happening, you know, and it stops responding at the same level.
0: That's Susan Clayton again, the professor of psychology and environmental studies at the College of Worcester, Ohio.
1: Learning more about how fire works gives you a feeling of cognitive control. You know, many of us, we don't really know very much about fire, and apparently the way that fires burn can be very surprising, the way they can jump long distances or whatever. So learning a little bit more about how fire moves and what you can do to prevent it gives you that greater understanding, which makes you feel more in control. And then, of course, engaging in the action of the behaviors of learning how to control fire gives you a much more fundamental sense of control as well.
0: So learning how something works can, in the best case, reduce the terror of it, even for something as terrifying as wildfires. That's the individual take to it. But what about the mental health impact of climate change on many individuals, on societies, or parts of them? Susan Clayton has looked at it for the first ever detailed chapter in an IPCC report, the one published in 2022. And what she found there is bigger and more uneven than any single therapy session can fix.
1: There's already clear evidence of mental health impacts of climate change, and I suspect that will only get worse. The most straightforward group of people that are affected are people who are experiencing the effects of climate change. One is the impacts of heat on mental health. We have evidence that heat waves are associated with psychiatric hospitalizations and with suicides.
0: And you don't need to have lived through a heat wave, a wildfire, or a flood to be affected.
1: You can be anxious and concerned and afraid because of what you know about it, because of what you hear about in the media. And those tend to be younger people who are more worried about how their future will be affected by climate change.
0: That fear of what's coming, even from a distance, is what a team at Lund University in Sweden set out to measure. They pulled together 200 separate studies and found something striking. More and more people, especially in wealthier Western countries, are developing not just anxiety about the warming climate, but something closer to a fear, even a dislike of nature itself. Exposure to wildfires is one of several cited drivers of that fear. And here's the part that should worry conservationists as much as therapists. That fear doesn't just sit quietly in people's heads. According to the researchers, it's actively weakening public support for protecting the environment. The more nature feels dangerous, the less people want to protect it. And yet, Susan is careful here, anxiety is not always the enemy.
1: If you are very, very anxious, that can have a paralyzing effect where you just feel hopeless, and there's that sort of doomerism response where you think there's nothing I can do, why even bother? If you feel some anxiety, that can be a motivating force to say, oh, this is a real problem, it deserves my attention, it's, you know, I need to make behavioral changes.
0: Which is, in a way, the same insight Anasuya stumbled into with a garden hose and a drip torch. Too much fear and you freeze. Some fear channeled into action and you're capable of almost anything. From everything we have heard so far, this kind of individual resilience or agency is key to living with climate and weather extremes. But Susan emphasizes this is no substitute for political action.
1: We've seen forces that have tried to emphasize individual responsibility for coping with climate change. Like, you know, right? Like, we just all have to recycle more. We all have to stop driving and walk more, as opposed to, no, we need to pressure governments and corporations to develop policies to mitigate climate change. We hear lots and lots of people talking about not just their fear of climate change, but their feelings of anger and frustration and betrayal and moral distress associated with the fact that governments are failing to do anything about it or failing to do enough about it. So that perception that society is essentially failing to respond appropriately can be part of the source of climate anxiety and stress.
0: But then isn't therapy and isn't prescribed burning a mere distraction from what really needs to be done? The ongoing failure of governments and economies to limit global warming. Susan and Blake both say no.
1: We really need to recognize it as a societal problem, not just climate change in general, but climate change related mental health problems.
2: What actually promotes mental health and wellness and well-being are relationships. And that includes our relationship to nature.
0: And yet, even for someone who has learned to live with fire, there are limits to what preparation can do. When Anasuya moved here more than 20 years ago, she says, her fire insurance cost around $700 a year. Today, it costs around $7,000.
3: When your income doesn't increase, it just comes out of all your disposable income. You know, so that is really the hardest part, honestly, is the economics of it.
0: For years, the challenge here was learning how to live with wildfire. Now, for many people, it's how to pay for it.
3: And so that may be a reason at some point. I'm 65. I feel very healthy and active. But as I age, I may decide not to put so much money into living in a place as beautiful as it is that requires so much insurance.
0: For now, Anasuya's staying. And like many people in Butte County, she'll head into the next fire season with preparation, caution, and a little tension. This episode of Living Planet was written and produced by Jonas Meyer. It was edited and presented by me, Neil King. Our studio technician was Thomas Schmidt. If you have any questions or want to share your personal wildfire story with us, leave a voice message at dw.com/livingplanet. It's super easy, just two clicks, and you can record on your smartphone. That's it for this week. Thanks for listening, and bye for now.
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5: That's the sound of a live fire exercise taking place near Townsville in Queensland, Australia. The operation is part of a wider training program involving the Australian, American, and Japanese armed forces, which, according to US Pacific Command, is set to strengthen defense cooperation across the Indo-Pacific region. It's a good example of how Australia's bond with one superpower, the US, ensures security. Meanwhile, its connection with another seems to do anything but.
6: In recent years, China and Australia have clashed.
7: We will cooperate with China where we can, disagree where we must, and engage in the national interest.
5: Over the years, concerns have grown over China's influence and military activity in and around Australia. From allegations that politicians accepted financial support linked to Chinese interests, to claims of covert operations by the People's Liberation Army, and more recently, live fire exercises by the Chinese Navy close to Australian waters.
8: Chinese warships in Australia's EEZ, is that a serious thing?
9: When there are live firing exercises taking place
8: in areas where there's...
5: 11 years after signing a free trade deal with China that was set to usher in a new era of mutual harmony and trust, there's clearly much more volatility and wariness between the two nations than there was before.
9: If China wanted us, they would have taken us 5 years ago. They are a superpower now.
10: Why can't we just show our aggression and show our weapons, show our muscles?
11: It does seem that China would like to have more control over us as a nation than it does.
5: This is Stories from the New Silk Road, The Frenemy. I'm the BBC's Australia correspondent, Katie Watson.
12: There's constant discussion here in Australia about the role of China.
5: And together with producer Pete Shevlin...
13: There's a new type of warfare out there. Do you train like that as well?
5: We're exploring Australia's complicated relationship with China, the destination for around a third of all its exports. More than a decade ago, a beautiful friendship with China began to blossom. Australia opened up its economy and encouraged business and trade, with Mandarin being taught in public schools and President Xi Jinping invited to address Parliament.
14: In 1972, China and Australia entered into diplomatic ties, which opened a new chapter of friendship and cooperation in the relations between our two countries.
5: But then... that upward trajectory took a downward spiral. In 2021, Australia became the first nation to perform a U-turn on China's Belt and Road Initiative, its massive global infrastructure plan, when they cancelled the State of Victoria's agreement with the Chinese government.
15: The determination that we have formed is that they are not consistent with Australia's approach to foreign policy and under the legislation will be terminated.
5: Today, with US backing, Australia is expanding its military bases and buying nuclear submarines, deepening its military integration with the United States and strengthening its role in the Indo-Pacific. But does this make Australia safer, or does it risk drawing the country deeper into future conflicts? Former Defence Secretary Peter Dutton speaking in 2022.
16: We know that our nation is facing the most complex and potentially catastrophic regional security environment since the Second World War. The threat now posed by the Chinese government aggression is very real, and Mr. Speaker, it's growing.
5: So how did a multi-billion dollar friendship morph into military rivalry? And with US international relations experiencing a shift with Donald Trump in the White House, is Australia left out on a limb? Should Australia's attention shift to China once again? Is China a friend, an enemy? Or as former Prime Minister Malcolm Turnbull famously put it, are they really the frenemy? As part of his role as a research fellow at the Lowy Institute, a Sydney-based think tank...
17: Hey, how are you doing? I'm Charlie.
18: Hey, Katie, nice to meet you.
17: Pleasure to meet you, Katie.
5: Charles Lyons-Jones examines what Australians think about other countries in the world.
12: How do you see that evolving relationship between Australia and China?
19: I might go back to the results of the Lowy Institute poll, as they're quite striking. When Australians look at the United States and China, they're not sure who to trust. Only 31% of Australians trust the United States to act responsibly in the world, and a mere 28% of Australians trust China to do the same. Those are striking findings when you consider the level of trust that the Australian government has with the United States. When I was an Australian diplomat, one of the first ports of call I would make when sharing cables or coordinating on any common policy challenges was the United States government. While Australia has a strong trading relationship with China, we are unequivocally an ally of the United States.
5: In 2018, the Australian state of Victoria signed up to the Belt and Road Initiative, China's ambitious global infrastructure and development strategy, which in Victoria's case would have seen trade, infrastructure and financial cooperation, although the details were pretty thin at the time they signed the deal. But then in April 2021, the Australian federal government used new veto powers to pull Victoria out of that deal, cancelling all agreements signed with China because it said it was inconsistent with Australia's foreign policy. Back to our conversation with Charles at the Lowy Institute.
19: Australians, on the whole, are more supportive of our trading relationship with China than they are to Chinese investment. trade is by its nature defined by a relationship between buyer and seller. Investment requires a great deal more confidence. The United States remains a larger investor in Australia than China does. There are a number of European countries which are larger investors in Australia than China, and that is because our jurisdictions are much more similar and there is a greater level of trust between our governments. Australians support the trading relationship with China. They're a little less open to investment from China.
18: The growing bond between Australia and the United States can perhaps be felt most notably through their expanding military partnership. Back in 2012, just 200 US Marines were deployed to Australia as part of the Marine Rotational Force Darwin, or MRFD. Today, that figure has risen to around 2,500. To see Australia's military buildup up close, we travelled north to Townsville in tropical Queensland. It's a strategic outpost facing the Pacific. Just beyond the city, the silence of the bush was shattered by artillery fire. American and Australian troops training side by side, firing live rounds as part of a major joint exercise known as Southern Jackaroo. It's a glimpse of how closely the two militaries are now preparing for an uncertain future. So what does this increasing military presence tell us about the relationship between both countries? U.S. Marine Captain Kevin Hicks.
20: We do like to call ourselves America's 911 response force. When it comes to the amount of Marines within the Indo-Pacific, can't get into all those details, but we do stand prepared to respond to any crisis out here.
15: So China is obviously the biggest trading partner for Australia. It's probably the most important partner economically, but Australia's always looked to the U.S. for security.
20: We focus in our lane, which is the military lane, and we're on our 15th rotation of MRFD, Marine Rotational Force Darwin, and this is one of the many exercises that we have going on in Australia. We're constantly coming out here on behalf and the invitation of the Australian government, and whenever MRFD does come out here, we just focus on how do we improve our interoperability alongside our ADF partners. A small part of that is the communication. We have to constantly retrain that as new Marines and sailors are coming through to make sure it never gets lost in translation.
18: While standing next to a self-propelled artillery system, which to me looks just like a tank, we spoke to Australian Brigadier Ben McLennan.
15: So you're not currently fighting a war. What war are you preparing for?
21: We're rehearsing for a war, and the worst type of war, you know, a World War II-like war, a World War I-type war, a total war. Of course, we prepare for all sorts of other potential contingencies that our nation might require of us. But ultimately, a nation like Australia maintains its military to fight wars or to be prepared to fight them. Thankfully, and hopefully, we will never have to fight one. But in the meantime, we need to be prepared to do so.
15: But the fact that this is, as you said, you know, the first ever, it's a big piece of kit, dangerous piece of kit. Is there a sense that that threat is more urgent than ever?
21: I think we live in a volatile world, and perhaps a world that is more volatile than it has been since the end of World War II.
15: There's constant discussion here in Australia about the role of China. So it's a really important trading partner. There's a huge influence, but there's also the military threat that's hovering, concerns when China does something that makes Australia nervous. How do you see that, obviously, as a military man, the relationship that Australia now enjoys with China?
21: As a military person, my role is to, you know, command this brigade while I'm in this appointment to be ready to do what our nation requires of us, irrespective of the context or the actors involved. And we are recapitalising our army with platforms like you have behind you, the most sophisticated artillery system in the world, but also coming into this brigade, the most sophisticated armoured breaching vehicles, tanks, the Apaches that have just come in to the airport. It's important for me to make sure that we are very, very focused on achieving our mission of preparing in every respect for war. Ideally, to avoid it, but if it is required, to be able to fight and win it.
18: is well underway. You can hear snipers, there's artillery, there's a huge valley in front of me, absolutely stunning, and it's now just filled with grey smoke. You can see tanks, there are tanks down there. At the bottom of the valley, you can see flashes of light just before they launch the artillery. Now the whole valley, you can hear the echoes across this massive space here in remote North Queensland. So nobody here will identify a war that they're particularly focused on, but it's pretty easy to guess who a potential enemy may be. Australia is in the Pacific region. The growing influence of China has put Australia in the middle of this geopolitical contest. For decades, the US has offered security to Australia, and this concern about a future military threat from China has brought that cooperation together. Over the next few days, we'll have Australian troops, US troops, Japanese troops all working together in this exact war scenario, trying to understand how each of those foreign troops operate, the differences, the commonalities, because the idea is that if the region allies can work together, they're much stronger in the event of any future threat. Dr. Marina Yue Zhang is an associate professor at the University of Technology, Sydney. We met her on campus to get her perspective on the increasingly complex relationship between China and Australia and on the forces shaping it.
1: This balance of kind of military alignment with the US and economic alignment with China, do you think that's going to continue? And do you think there will be this kind of debate about which side, where the allegiances lie?
10: I think that's ongoing balance Australia has to work on. It's getting harder and harder to maintain, but Australia has to do it. And we know in a democratic country, you have to look after the majority's interests. The US is really doing something dramatic, which it has been doing for some time. And more people in Australia, and I think globally, they have realized this. Is this the big brother we can all trust?
1: This last year, so 2025, it started, there was a tense moment with Chinese naval fleet conducting those live fire drills in the Tasman Sea. And then you also had this kind of debate about Australia's security. Do you think there will ever be a time that Australia can trust Beijing's military, given the size of it?
10: Nobody can say for certain for anything at this type of geopolitical situation. And Beijing, again, I guess even as an authoritarian regime, policymakers, they have to look after their people. They have to take into consideration public reactions. I mean, last year actually was quite a typical example, because I read Chinese, obviously I'm getting on Chinese online, social media, and some of them is sort of public vent. You put a lot of your anger, especially when China is dealing with sanctions, accusations globally. It's quite often the public has this kind of mentality that, why can't we just show our aggression

0: Almasos. I would say that's almost like, you know, the bottom-up public demand for China being, you know, we have to show our muscles.
1: You're listening to Stories from the New Silk Road, the frenemy from the BBC World Service, with me, Katie Watson, and producer Pete Shevlin. In this latest episode of a continuing series, we're exploring Australia's complicated relationship with their number one trading partner, China.
2: This battery is that they call it a blade battery.
1: And it Ron Barker proudly shows us his Chinese-made pickup truck, or ute, as they're called here.
3: Two screens, yes.
1: Ron is a local businessman and entrepreneur from Townsville who's been working with Chinese companies for decades.
4: How do you see the relationship with China and Australia? How has it evolved in that time?
2: Well, I've spent a lot of time in China because of the business in the Middle East, and also my company here in Townsville. We used to buy a lot of product from China, from the old company. Probably 15 years ago, I bought a batch of golf carts from America to sell them at a golf estate I was living at. And then I bought this bridal wedding car, like a convertible, from China. The welding on the axle snapped in no time. I'd had it for about a week. I've got to tell you right now that in that 15 years, the production coming from China is just like Japan was 25 years ago. Superb. Because of these cars, everything is well finished. Everything's well made.
4: But there is that unease politically, militarily. We're in Townsville where there's bases, there's US troops who come through to do, you know, training exercises. How do you see that dynamic?
2: My take is that we'd probably be better off if China come and took us over. We are the most unstable bloody country for all this stuff that's going on with this woke society we have. That doesn't happen in China. Nothing like that happens in China. You know exactly what's happening tomorrow in China. Today you haven't got a clue. Australia can't do without China. Every industry in Australia is too embedded.
4: Does that leave Australia vulnerable? Should it pay more attention to building that relationship outside of trade with China?
2: Australia is such a small country. If China wanted us, they would have taken us 5 years ago. They could just walk in and do it. They are a superpower now. And the stuff that they build is incredible.
1: The Australian cattle industry generates billions of dollars for the economy every year.
5: My name's Adam Armstrong. I'm a producer from Queensland, Australia.
1: In such a thriving global market, it's necessary to build relationships with both American and Chinese businesses. In fact, China currently has an insatiable demand for beef as the world's biggest importer.
4: As a cattle producer who obviously has had a lot to do with trade with China, how do you see that relationship?
5: Look, at times it's often fraught. The Chinese market is a very, very interesting one. It's an essential market for Australia, not only for cattle, but for, you know, all sorts of primary products that we produce. I think fraught is a safe word to use. It's very, very good at times, but it can be very punishing at other times.
4: So right now you've got tariffs being slapped on beef.
1: China slapped 55% tariffs on beef back in June after setting a lower than usual quota for 2026 to protect its own domestic market. That's despite a free trade agreement between the two countries.
5: And that came in with very little warning and was very surprising.
4: So do you feel like China's your boss?
5: I think they would like to be. But we, as an industry, have a lot of other very important markets.
4: So Australia plays this kind of dance between the US as a big security partner, China is clearly the trading partner, but you obviously have relationships with the two as well. Is that a fraught triangle?
5: The relationship with the US from a beef industry perspective is very, very long-standing. China has not been on the scene very long at all. 10 years ago, China as a market for Australian beef was almost non-existent. We're very grateful for China entering the market and being very active to the point it would be in the top four destinations for Australian beef at the moment.
4: It came as a bit of a surprise, no, the rapid growth of China. Would you have imagined when you started your career how important China is now to your career?
5: Absolutely not, Katie. I remember walking across the land border from Macau into Zhuhai City in about 92, 93, and this was before China opened up. the Han Chinese are the Eastern Chinese people, but when you walked across that land border,

0: water, you step back 50 years, it was unbelievable. Whereas you go back to China now and they've caught up 50 years in 10. It's amazing.
1: You talk about this fraught relationship, but is there something that you admire in their business sense?
0: Oh, look, they're some of the toughest, and I say that with affection, if you like, counterparts you'll ever do business with. They know what they want, and, you know, I actually quite respect that. They are not the enemy. They have their own interests, and they will pursue their own interests above all else. We just need to make sure that we do the same and we don't let them get too powerful that we can't actually stand up for ourselves. There has to be balance, simple as that.
2: With Australia caught between two superpowers, every exchange between their leaders carries weight. And in Beijing in 2026, when Xi Jinping met Donald Trump, the Chinese president invoked the idea of the Thucydides trap, the theory that conflict can become almost inevitable when a rising power challenges an established one. Final word to Marina Zhang from the University of Technology, Sydney.
3: For Xi to say that, actually, I think that's a bit interesting. If not a transition of great powers, is at least power struggles of great powers. And China is judging its position. So it's a power transition. Historically, the Harvard scholar Allison, he tracked 40-some power transitions historically, and most ended up in war. So if we are at the time of power transition, can we avoid a war?
2: I'm Katie Watson and the producer is Pete Shevlin. Stories from the New Silk Road, The Frenemy, is a Pod 60 production for the BBC World Service.
4: BBC, BBC.
5: That was The Documentary from the BBC. I'm Saroja Coelho. CBC News is next.
6: Everyone has their own opinion on what's funny and what's too far. On Can You Joke About That? CBC's Juliana Romanek explores the hilarious highs and serious lows of edgy comedy.
7: I'll take you from the unpredictable material you hear in comedy clubs to taboos on television networks, all the way to a landmark legal case in the Canadian Supreme Court. 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
8: 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I started doing stand-up as a direct reaction to post-9/11 Islamophobia, as someone who looked vaguely Italian but was actually Pakistani and had this huge Muslim family. 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
7: As Mark Twain said, the human race has only one really effective weapon, and that is laughter.
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11: The National Day for Truth and Reconciliation. It's a day of hope, awareness, and reflection. A day that will show Canadians the path forward. 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
12: From CBC News, The World This Hour, I'm Mike Miles. MPs are returning to Ottawa today for the fall sitting of Parliament.
4: The Carney government is coming off a big summer and says it's focused on affordability and major projects. But a new bill they plan to introduce this week could frustrate Canada's unions. Benjamin Lopez-Stephen has more.
13: The core of our agenda is to build Canada strong. The next phase of that will be legislation we will introduce this week.
14: After a summer marked by international tensions and opportunities, the Carney government is turning to Ottawa. House Leader Stephen McKinnon teeing up the Liberals' plan.
15: Affordability is, of course, a major preoccupation of the government alongside our continued prosperity.
14: The first bill will extend Ottawa's gas tax holiday into 2027, but another bill expected this week could kick off a labor fight.
15: We do have too many conflicts, lockouts and strikes, or threats of either of those in the country.
14: Sources tell CBC News the Liberals will try to strengthen a controversial part of the Canada Labor Code, explicitly allowing the minister responsible to effectively end work stoppages and order arbitration. The bill will also streamline the review process for major projects to complete them within a year. There are other outstanding bills to be debated, like restricting social media to children under 16 and a framework to protect drinking water in First Nations communities. Benjamin Lopez-Stephen, CBC News, Ottawa.
4: Police in Belleville, Ontario, say an officer and a suspect were injured in a shooting last night. It happened near the Sons of Jacob Synagogue as the Jewish holiday Yom Kippur began. Ontario's Special Investigations Unit has taken charge of the case. BC Conservative leader Carolyn Findlay has resigned following a week of internal infighting and scandal. As Katie DeRosa reports, it leaves the party scrambling to appoint an interim leader as the prospect of a snap fall election looms.
16: She has done the right thing to step down.
17: We're prepared to do the hard work of putting our team back together.
18: Reaction from two former BC Conservative MLAs, John Rusted and Claire Rette, who had called on Carolyn Findlay to resign. Findlay at first defiant, saying Thursday,
19: I'm not going anywhere.
18: The list of MLAs calling for her to go rose to 10. On Sunday morning, another BC Conservative MLA, Linda Heppner, said she had lost confidence in Findlay's leadership and was leaving caucus. A few hours later, Findlay announced on social media she was resigning, saying in part, too much of our time and attention has been consumed by internal conflict, energy that should have been directed towards challenging the NDP. Since taking the reins of the party in May, Findlay has lost 14 MLAs, some of whom criticized her for taking the party further to the right. The party will now appoint an interim leader. Katie DeRosa, CBC News, Victoria.
4: 4 weeks from today, Albertans head to the polls to vote on whether the province should stay in Canada or there should be an eventual vote on separating. Julia Wong explains.
20: To Canada, that's where I'll be.
21: Canadian icon Jan Arden making a pitch for the country.
20: You're looking at a very proud Albertan standing here. Very proud Canadian.
21: The singer headlined a concert put on by Federalist group Forever Canadian, an event aimed at celebrating a united Canada, Arden making this plea.
20: There's a really important part of all of this, and it's voting.
21: Polls have consistently shown the vast majority of Albertans want to stay in Canada. Forever Canadian leader Thomas Lukaszczyk is not taking any chances.
22: Turnout would be massively important. Democracy doesn't work when we assume that we are going to win. We just can't assume anything. The only way to win is to vote.
21: Those who support independence agree. Chris Scott is the founder of Let's Talk Alberta.
23: If the turnout is low, both sides are going to accuse the process of not meeting the needs of Alberta.
21: Referendum Day is October 19th. Julia Wong, CBC News, Edmonton.
4: And that is The World This Hour. For CBC News, I'm Mike Miles.

0: Welcome to Ideas. I'm Nahla Ayed. We talk a lot about authoritarianism. We talk about the strongman, the authoritarian personality, the collapse of civil discourse, and the polarization of society. But in this episode of Ideas, we're focusing on the resistors.
1: My name is Fatima Hassan. I'm based in South Africa, and I am a human rights lawyer and activist with the Health Justice Initiative. Even though we weren't living in an, you know, legally defined apartheid South Africa, the inequality persisted, spatial inequality still exists up until today. We have a dual healthcare system. We're one of the countries with the highest inequality figures in the world, high unemployment.
0: They're pushing for accountability as they fight against state violence.
2: The first alarm was soon after the end of the last dictatorship, 1983. We started to notice, especially in humble neighborhoods and around workers' families, in shanty towns or in workers' areas, the police and other security forces would still kill people unlawfully, would still practice unlawful detentions. Torture was a widespread practice in all police stations and jails. My name is Maria del Carmen Verdú, and I am a human rights activist at CORREPI, which is the coordinate against police and institutional repression in Buenos Aires, Argentina.
0: Authoritarian politics continue to intensify, but so do acts of resistance.
3: My name is Bill McKibben. I'm an author, an environmentalist, and educator, and most recently founder of Third Act, which organizes old people like me for action on climate and democracy.
0: The authoritarian playbook always concentrates power into fewer and fewer hands, while increasing the stranglehold on the free flow of information.
4: There is no mechanism whereby newspaper people or media people can check information or get a quote from the Prime Minister's office. And that typifies the kind of media culture where Mr. Modi believes in sort of one-way transmission. So the government will say what it has to say and does not encourage questions, does not like people questioning them. My name is Siddharth Vardarajan, and I am a founding editor of The Wire, which is a website, news website in India.
0: We begin with the origin story of our guests, how they came to be active resistors to authoritarian rule in their respective countries.
4: I joined the profession in 1995 as a leader writer in the Times of India, which was and is India's largest English language news daily. Fairly sort of, you know, mid-level in terms of the food chain, my own position. And from that vantage point, things, you know, seemed, things were fairly free. We could write whatever we wanted and, you know, within the constraints of what the editor wanted. And he, of course, was always mindful of what the proprietor's own point of view was. And that's quite normal, I think, around the world, that you would have, you know, a broad editorial position staked out by the editor. And so you know, we never felt a constraint at that level as leader writers.
0: Fatima Hassan remembers what it was like in the early 90s, working as a lawyer in the new post-apartheid South Africa.
1: Obviously, it was very exciting. It was a time at which we were practicing law during our first democratic dispensation, a time we never thought we would see in our lifetime during the anti-apartheid struggle. And it was exciting because it was an opportunity for us to shape jurisprudence and to use our new constitution, which at the time had guaranteed not just equality, not just freedom from unfair racial discrimination, but also a set of socioeconomic rights.
0: Bill McKibben's origin story goes back to his teenage years.
3: In my high school days long ago, I was a tour guide on the Battle Green in Lexington, where we had what you might call the first No Kings rally ever. And so I've come out of a kind of long tradition of dissent. Obviously, that's a little harder now when people are taken off the street in unmarked vans because the authorities didn't like the op-ed they'd written or whatever it is. But it hasn't stopped people from fighting back. And in some ways, of course, it's mobilized people precisely to fight back because they understand the depth of the stakes.
0: Political violence is what first animated Maria del Carmen Verdú.
2: When a teacher, Carlo Fuentealba, was shot in the back of the head, south in the Patagonia, in Neuquén, when he was leaving a demonstration that had been already repressed, he was hit in the back of the head by a tear gas cartridge that exploded his head, and he died a few hours later. The Minister of Security, Aníbal Fernández, said, "How terrible. Police forces shouldn't act like that. How are they going to shoot at such a short distance and kill somebody with this tear gas cartridge? We are going to investigate up to the end." Even though they supported the provisional government that had ordered the repression.
0: After those initial and sometimes harrowing experiences, their commitment to resistance began to solidify.
4: Things began to change in 2002 when the Gujarat killings, the Gujarat riots took place, when Narendra Modi was Chief Minister of Gujarat. And the Times of India covered the violence pretty boldly, unusually boldly for a newspaper of its size, and earned the ire of Mr. Modi and the Bharatiya Janata Party, the BJP government at the center in Delhi. And various forms of pressure began to be exerted from 2002, 2003 onwards on the Times of India, which eventually led to my removal from political reporting in 2004 in the run-up to an election that the owners were convinced the BJP would win again. And that's when I sort of I decided to leave the Times of India and apply elsewhere. So that's when I applied to join The Hindu, which was a process of transition which took a few months.
2: When the same thing happened last year on June the 12th, when a young independent photographer, Pablo Grillo, was also hit by a tear gas cartridge aimed at his head, and fortunately he had to endure several surgeries. He was unable to walk or talk for almost a year, but now he's slowly recovering. The Minister of Security, Patricia Bullrich, instead of saying we are going to investigate and sanction and apply the necessary accountability or whatever, she said the police officer shot absolutely lawfully. He did what he had to do. And the problem was that this photographer is a political opponent of the government, and he decided to put himself in the way of the cartridge to get hit and to be able to talk nonsense about our government. So that's a huge difference.
4: So in 2004, I mean, the elections which followed in the summer of that year led to the defeat of the BJP government. And you had 10 years of Congress rule, which kind of altered the media terrain somewhat. The government was less fixated on critical coverage. So, you know, so they were upset about it, but it never led to, you know, not being invited for a press conference or being threatened with the loss of job or, you know, it was a kind of different era. And that era came to an end in 2014.
3: We asked anyone who was over 83 to do a video for us, because if you're 83, you've been alive for one third of the 250-year official history of America. And what people kept bringing up were, A, the McCarthy era of the 1950s, and B, for some of the really older members, their kind of identification of what's happening in America right now with their earliest memories of watching fascism in Europe in the 30s and 40s. The current moment was providing flashbacks for people very much to those eras. Throughout my lifetime, we've taken it for granted that it was completely permissible to stand up to the federal government, that was part of what being an American was about.
2: Today, it's absolutely different to anything else that we've experienced before. In the first place, because this administration has decided to produce a huge transformation of the whole legal system in our country. Immediately after this government started, there was a long list of decrees and executive resolutions that were issued aimed at limiting the right to protest and to criminalize it with greater intensity and legitimacy. Most of these different decrees and executive resolutions changed and destroyed rights and a lot of things that we could use in order to defend ourselves after the fact and bring police force members to justice.
4: Would you believe that there is no, if you're doing a story on the Prime Minister or a decision of the government or the Prime Minister's office, there is no official in the Prime Minister's office that you can call for a quote or to check some information on the record or even on background. And so there is no access, and it's not just for us. We may be labeled as sort of critical or hostile media, but there is no mechanism whereby newspaper people or media people can check information or get a quote from the Prime Minister's office. So that typifies the kind of media culture where Mr. Modi believes in sort of one-way transmission, so the government will say what it has to say and does not encourage questions, does not like people questioning them. It creates as few opportunities as possible for anybody to ask a question, certainly of the Prime Minister, but even of the government. So this shift in media culture is, I would say, the first thing that is very noticeable and makes life different. It's not that it makes it difficult. You know, frankly, if the government doesn't want to clarify, doesn't want to give a response before a story publishes, it's its own loss, right? But you know, that typifies the approach of the government, which then, of course, has translated into a greater level of intolerance. Critical stories are seen as inspired by the opposition, inspired by foreign powers. And there is a whole new level of hostility towards independent reporting, you know, the legal cases being filed, attempts to take down stories.
0: Fatima Hassan.
1: So I think the promise of equality and the promise of dignity and non-discrimination gave impetus to many communities and to many groups that were trying to articulate a vision for what a post-apartheid South Africa should look like and what a democratic and equal South Africa should look like. So I think the idea that we could use our legal system to advance a set of rights that we had never enjoyed and had never experienced was something that was very enticing. It was something that was very promising. But over time, of course, like you would see in any other legal system, in any other progressive democratic system, even though we weren't living in a legally defined apartheid South Africa, the inequality persisted, spatial inequality still exists up until today. We have a dual healthcare system. We're one of the countries with the highest inequality figures in the world, high unemployment. And so very soon it became evident that just having a robust legal framework or legal architecture or having a legal system that allows you to bring cases that you ordinarily would not have been allowed to during apartheid does not necessarily translate into substantive equality or into dignity.
4: After 2014 with Mr. Modi in the saddle, there's been a whole, you know, it's a sea change really. And I would say that whatever pressure we saw glimpses of during Vajpayee's time, one has to multiply them, you know, many, many times over to reach the kind of intrusion and interference and repression that we see under Modi's government. So today the terrain is very, very different. It really, I think it has no bearing on the 10 years prior to his coming into power. And even though it resembles some of the pressure which occurred earlier, that now seems like a tea party compared to the kind of pressure there is today. So, you know, crossing one's T's, dotting one's I's takes on an entirely different sort of significance in the Modi regime, because the consequences of not doing so is to open yourself and your reporters to the risk of of criminal prosecution. And that's something that's very, very new and which has, you know, altered the calculation of a lot of editors, particularly those who are on the, who are part of independent media.
0: One trait authoritarian regimes share is that they often have close relationships with the business and corporate world, at least initially, and sometimes over the longer term.
3: I wrote what's often called the first book for a general audience about climate change way back in the 1980s, when I was in my 20s, a book called The End of Nature. And for the first 10 or 15 years after I wrote it, I just kept writing more. I think my theory was that, as many writers and journalists and academics might want to think, that if we won the argument, then our leaders would do what was necessary, because why wouldn't they? And it took me that decade or decade and a half to figure out that we were winning the argument, but we were losing the fight. It was very clear that climate change had become the gravest problem the world our species had ever faced. And yet the fossil fuel industry was able to continue on with its business model, because the fight wasn't really about reason and data and evidence. The fight was about money and power, what fights are usually about. And they had so much money that they were able to preserve their business model, even in the face of the science. When I started writing about this, everything we were talking about was in the future. This is what will happen. Now the things that we said would happen have happened, are happening. In fact, they're happening faster and harder than we would have suspected.
1: We're seeing a similar convergence of business and government interests in South Africa as we've seen in other parts of the world. And I think that was to be expected. It's only 30 years since democracy. This was a feature of the apartheid regime as well. Apartheid was able to survive for so long because of the complicity of business interests, particularly mining interests in Southern Africa. So we're seeing that intersection more often, and it's because we have a high unemployment crisis and, you know, really worrying levels of inequality. It's framed as this is the way in which we can attract investment. And this is the way in which we can build our economy. So let's forget about regulation. Let's forget about labor and worker rights. Let's forget about appropriate checks and balances. And, you know, let us proceed. Let us get the licenses to do the mining or the fracking or the extraction. So I think that is a concern for us in the way in which our politics is playing out.
4: It was clear back in 2013, in fact, 1 year before Modi got elected, that in fact, Modi was going to get elected, and that he was going to get elected, not necessarily because there was a great popular upsurge behind him, but because the captains of Indian industry, to a man, and I'm using the word man specifically here, I mean, all the bros, the sort of big business bros lined up behind Modi as early as 2012, 2013, and were committed to bringing Modi to power. Why? Because they knew that this was a guy who was business-friendly, who would steamroller opposition to their projects, whether it's environmental, whether it's labor, whether it's media, and that you know, he was the person they were betting on to drive their profitability up. So it was clear to us, at least to me and my colleagues when we were launching The Wire, that the, you know, Modi getting elected is going to lead to a great constraining of press freedom, because many, many media barons would be only too willing to serve as cheerleaders for Modi. And given the kind of track record of Modi as chief minister, this was a man who was vindictive towards his critics. So even if a media baron didn't necessarily see eye to eye with Modi's project in terms of ideology or politics, he would be too scared of confronting the man, lest Modi use his investigative agencies and tax guys to go after him. So this, you know, this was pretty apparent to us back in 2013, 2014, when we began toying with the idea of starting an independent news platform. And for us, this perception got crystallized in our decision to be to be a nonprofit and to not rely on any investor or any sort of big businessman to come up with funds, because we knew that when the chips are down, the investor is a soft underbelly of press freedom. He's the guy who will then, they will lean on, and he will then lean on the editor. So yes, the fact that we were going to go this way was, I think, not a surprise. And Modi's own agenda, the Hindu nationalist agenda, which comes with all kinds of other awful things, attacks on human rights, attacks on minority rights, all of this was also known. So there is no great surprise in what Modi is doing. I think the surprise was only that the rest of the world took a long, I mean, in the early years of Modi, there were very few people around the world who were willing to understand and accept exactly what kind of a project Modi had underway.
0: And that's what this episode is about, understanding both the dynamics of authoritarianism and how best to resist them. This is Ideas. I'm Nahla Ayed.

0: The years between 1974 and 1983 were dubbed the Dirty War by the dictatorship gripping Argentina. It was a time of sweeping state-sponsored violence, with military forces and death squads killing and disappearing thousands of dissidents. Constitutional rule returned in 1983, along with general elections, but state violence remained pervasive and persistent. Activists like Maria del Carmen Verdú say the violence was a direct threat to the promise of democracy. She and her colleagues believed the only way to be effective in holding the state accountable was to be rigorously independent.
1: Very often, to lessen up the critics from human rights organizations, smart governments offer you positions in the state, or they offer money with different kinds of contracts or whatever. And so you become, in a way, conditioned by this link, this relationship with the state. Of course, if any part of the government asks us to discuss any issue, we are going to do it. In fact, as we are talking at this very moment, two of my comrades are in the National Congress with the deputies participating of a meeting that was called by the Human Rights Commission of the deputies' chamber. And, well, they are there saying what we need to say without any problem. But we don't have any sort of economic or political dependence with any part of the state or any other kind of organization. In fact, this is maybe important to make clear, we are using the word work, but in fact, what we do in Correpi is not work. Everybody has his job or her job, and everything is absolutely volunteer. And we put money into the organization to be able to, I don't know, pay the rent of the place where we meet, or print our leaflets and magazines, and or travel when we have trials far away, or face the court's fees, because even though the lawyers of the organization don't charge for their work, there are taxes and things that we have to pay to the court service. So we face that with our own money.
0: Maria del Carmen Verdú believes it's vital to put local problems like state-sanctioned violence into the global context of authoritarian policies.
1: Well, we think that police violence issue is one of the most important human rights problems in Latin American countries. Not only brutality, widespread torture, disappearance, and murders are everyday news. At least in this part of the world, police repression is not a problem related to inefficient police training, to individual mistakes or accidents. It's not a collection of isolated episodes or deeds of a few psychopaths wrongly recruited. It's inherent to our restricted democracies and a very efficient way of social control needed by the system. But at this time, in Milei's Argentina, this has escalated in a way that we never thought we would have to face during a democratic government. And this is really amazing, even for us, with our long tradition confronting police violence. And this has to do with this kind of administrations. We have Milei. Brazil is on the verge of fighting away Bolsonaro again. You have, Meloni in Italy, and of course Trump and his repressive policies in the States. And in many South American countries, there have been switches to the right and to the far right in the latest elections, such as Chile or Peru. It has to do with a period in time where I think one of the most important elements is the presence of Trump in the States. Because, in fact, Milei would have not won the midterm elections without Trump's help.
2: Well, I guess all of these guys learn from each other. I think that what Modi is doing, what he's pioneered, for example, I think he was perhaps the first world leader to use social media pronouncements as a substitute for any kind of democratic deliberation or any kind of transparency vis-a-vis the press. So, in fact, one of his officials was recently asked why Modi doesn't do a press conference. And he said, well, Modi speaks directly to the electorate. And there was another, a BJP MP who said, well, Modi uses social media, so he says whatever he has to say. So for them, in the eyes of Modi, the role of the media historically was only to communicate what the leader had to say to the public. And if the leader now has another way of saying that through X or through Truth Social, then he's going to do that. And you have no business to ask questions. You have no right to ask questions. Having said that, Trump does take on a lot of questions. And he has given interviews even to some media that have been somewhat hostile to him. But, here, it's impossible to, if you are in any way critical of Modi, to get any sort of FaceTime where you can put questions to him. So I think that, what Modi is doing is very similar to what we see elsewhere. And each country, of course, I think they mold each strongman, molds their particular brand of repression to suit the legal, constitutional, political constructs of their own country. So here, for example, it's much, the government has been able to very effectively strike down or take down social media content that is critical, that makes fun of the prime minister, that pokes holes in the government's narrative. It's quite easy for them to browbeat social media intermediaries and get them to delete content that may be not so easy in Canada or the United States. So every country has its own specificity, but I think they all learn from each other. And certainly, when we did the Pegasus project and investigated the use of spyware, along with media colleagues in Forbidden Stories in France and Le Monde, Guardian, The Washington Post, we saw how the Modi government was using Pegasus against, of course, the political opposition and human rights activists, but also in a big way against journalists. My own phone was infected with Pegasus, me and another colleague from The Wire. And so the use of intrusive spyware, the use of criminal cases, the use of defamation, and the ability to take down content, all of this is what Modi uses. And I think that we're going to see more and more strongmen imitating each other, saying that, if India can get away with this, then let's try this in our country.
0: For much of the last decade, the world has watched as the United States moved steadily toward its own version of authoritarianism. Strongman talking points have seeped into media coverage, cultural and political discourse, and even policy itself. Bill McKibben.
3: America is obviously undergoing an experiment in authoritarianism right now. We have a president who has decided to disregard every norm that has informed American political life for the last quarter millennium, and who has acted in ways that are contrary to any of our ideas about how democracy should work, whether it's having his supporters storm the Capitol to stop the counting of votes, or whether it's unleashing Elon Musk to single-handedly destroy programs built up over generations by one Congress after another. So we have to figure out how to stand up to that while we continue to have some semblance of a working electoral system. That's obviously completely crucial. And at Third Act, for instance, we're mobilized around these elections, not just to turn out the vote, but to protect that vote, train poll watchers, so on and so forth. But we also need to and have been organizing in lots of other ways. You may have seen these No Kings rallies that broke out across America in the last year. They've been enormous, the biggest demonstrations in American history, except for the first Earth Day in 1970. They've been dominated in many cases by people my age, older Americans, I think because we have more of a sense of just how outrageous, in comparison to our long baseline, the current moment is, and because we have lived experience of the fact that going to the streets in the 1960s and 1970s helped bring about big social, cultural, political transformation. But young people are now very much at the forefront of this fight as well. And it's a powerful coalition building. Whether or not it's powerful enough to take on the militarized forces that the federal government is deploying, we will find out. I'm afraid it's going to require more communities and more people to have the same kind of courage that Minnesotans displayed this winter. And I would not be surprised if it required more people to lay down their lives.
1: The people in Argentina have a very long tradition of fighting injustice and defending social and human rights. You can't forget that we are one of the very few countries throughout the world that took dictators and genocides to justice in our own justice system without having to concur to international courts. Though many cases are still ongoing and the present government is making it more difficult to accomplish, this was a matter in which we succeeded. The people in Argentina also have a long tradition of confronting anti-popular state policies. We don't wait for governments to allow a demonstration. We just go out into the streets and act. There have been many attempts throughout the decades to discipline popular protests, especially in two governments, under Mauricio Macri, 2015 to 2019, and presently under the Javier Milei's administration. But they have failed. Even when repression hits hard, people endure in the street, and you can see that. For instance, nowadays, every Wednesday, there is a demonstration backing up the retirees who are really in a very bad place in this moment because they literally have not enough money to eat and buy their medication. And every Wednesday we have repression with tear gases, with rubber bullets, with blows, with lots of people injured. And the next Wednesday, the people are there. And of course, there are many other demonstrations almost every day. I mean, yesterday there was a great demonstration in the center of the city where the Obelisco stands, the obelisk in the most important avenue in Buenos Aires, 9 de Julio, to support science and technology because of the cuts in budget that are forcing lots of scientists to abandon the public area and go to work in private places or to migrate. And all the time there are demonstrations. I mean, there is a popular movement, very strong, workers, women and diversities, the demonstrations to achieve the legal right to stop unwanted pregnancies, for instance, which lasted more than a decade until we conquered it in 2017, were huge. I mean, millions of people in the street. The same thing with retired people, students, and so on. Of course, the impact of repression is different because each government, even though all of them have used repression as a weapon against the protests, they don't apply it in the same depth. I mean, there are differences because all governments are different. And that's why we stress that the worst one in the first place was the Macri administration. And nowadays, the Milei administration has gained every record. And they are we are facing now the most difficult time in all our democratic history.
4: I think South Africans have learned from their past not to be civil and not to be nice when needed and when necessary. And I think that's how we've been able to hold sort of this, you know, minimal level of a state, of a democratic state for the last 30 years. So I think there wasn't a resistant people, and if there wasn't organizations and journalists that were willing to do the hard work, including whistleblowers, many of whom have been assassinated in South Africa in the last few years for speaking out against capture and speaking out against corruption, as one of the like dark spots of post-democratic South Africa, then we wouldn't have been able to be in the situation that we're in now. But that doesn't mean that, you know, we're not going to face like even more dangerous battles ahead.
1: We have a long tradition of trying to get in contact with organizations in other countries. For instance, when the great police repressions in Chile in 2019, the students' revolt that ended up with a huge amount of mobilization in the whole country, we even were able to put up a little group of comrades that traveled to Chile to make a report and to meet with human rights organizations there. And the same during the coup d'etat in Bolivia, I think it was in 2020 or 2021. And even in the States, we have been in touch with the Black Lives Matter movement. But what we notice is that here we maybe comprehend in a wider way that it's not an isolate struggle. I mean, you don't have the families of boys killed by the police marching on one place and the retired people marching for their income on the other place and workers fighting for their salaries in a third place and women trying to fight patriarchy alone. All the fights flow together and we are in touch with each other at every time. And we help each other, each one with its own expertise and knowledge. So maybe that's the experience that makes Argentina quite a different place in the world when it comes to this kind of things.
2: I wouldn't dare advise, you know, journalists in Egypt or Peru or anywhere else where things are getting hairy for reporters. But speaking from our experience, I would say, you know, where we have, you know, still in place very clear constitutional protections for freedom of press. And certainly at the higher levels of the judiciary, a certain willingness by judges to defend journalistic freedom. So I would say advice number one is to make full use of your legal and constitutional rights and to insist on them and to be a pain in the ass when it comes to filing cases. So if government does something that is ultra vires of the constitution, something that violates the rule of law, something that violates, you know, fundamental constitutional principles, I think we should not shy away from taking the fight to them, going to court, raising this as an issue, and insisting that the judiciary hear us and rule in favor of the constitution. So I think that's lesson number one. Lesson number two is to not stint in terms of showing solidarity with one another. Media everywhere is pretty divided. And I would say that, you know, you have, you know, journalists of all stripes and hues, different ideologies, different political leanings. Even in a country like India, where you have some state governments that are controlled by the opposition, it's quite possible that a pro-BJP, a pro-Modi journalist might get into trouble in a state that is run by the Congress. And I think it's important for the rest of the journalistic community to stand by journalists who are under attack, who are subjected to lawfare, regardless of their political leanings. I think that an injury to one is an injury to all here. If we allow attacks on journalists to pass, cases to be filed for what they've written, then I think it exposes everybody to danger. There are, of course, extreme cases. If you have somebody who is openly inciting violence, inciting hatred, then the ordinary laws can and will apply. But I'm talking about where journalists are harassed or subjected to frivolous cases simply because government of the day doesn't like them. I think we need to stand with each other. Third learning, I think, is to not give in to the temptation of converting our independent journalism into activist journalism. I think that we need to stay firm. We need to stick to our own tradecraft and to report independently, report objectively, report fearlessly, ask questions of everybody, to check, double check, triple check facts before we publish them, not given to the sort of confirmation bias. If there is a piece of news or a video during the rounds that shows the government in bad light, there's always an urge to rush to the press with that. I think we need to be ultra cautious in terms of checking and cross-checking things. So I would say that's another learning. And fourth, I think to also extend the concept of solidarity globally. So I think that if journalists in India are under attack, then it helps us when colleagues abroad raise their voices. And similarly, you know, whether it's Palestinian journalists in Gaza who are being attacked, I think it's important for Indians to raise their voice or to speak out in defense of journalists anywhere else in the world, whether that's in China or Russia, who are being harassed or intimidated or imprisoned for the work they do. So I think that these are, broadly speaking, some of the learnings that I would say we have internalized in India.
4: I don't know if South Africa can offer any valuable lessons at the moment, because I think we're in such a complex stage of our own democratic journey for the last 30 years. I think the one thing we've managed to do was to make sure that the executive was not able to usurp authority of the judiciary. It attempted to, it tried, and the resistance, which I think is rooted in this anti-apartheid struggle idea, where people can see the signs of either an authoritarian regime or a fascist regime or an undemocratic regime quite early on. South Africans are very attuned to the warning signs of non-democracy, for want of a better word, and so was able to resist and use civil society and use investigative journalists and alert both people inside and outside of South Africa as to what was happening. So I think the critical thing there was to be able to build a broad movement of resistance to this idea that the executive could be unaccountable, or that the executive could make all decisions for all people living in South Africa without any kind of defense of its decision-making processes. And here, particularly, I'm talking about corruption in procurement, right? Because that was the first sign of state capture and why we needed to basically resist. And so I think the idea of regulatory oversight, legislative oversight, is so critical and so important, but so too social movement mobilization and journalism, as you know, the fourth estate holding power to account. And in the absence of that, then it becomes really difficult to make sure that you don't land up in a, you know, almost authoritarian regime. So I would like to think that we have managed to avoid that for now. We don't know what will happen

0: 26 was the remarkable 2-month-long resistance of the people of Minneapolis and St. Paul to ICE agents. They showed extraordinary discipline in the face of provocation, right to the point of 2 people being murdered by federal agents in the street. They kept themselves together. They kept pushing, and they won an important victory when ICE was forced to back down to some degree. It's a perfect reminder of what citizens can achieve, and it has had extraordinary political import. If the MAGA coalition loses the midterm elections, a major reason will be that their momentum was broken in the streets of Minneapolis. I think it's as beautiful and powerful a moment as the Montgomery bus boycott 70 years ago last winter, or Gandhi's salt march across India 95 years ago.
1: These examples from the past illustrate how authoritarian policies can be challenged and overcome. Maria del Carmen Verdú.
2: There are some signs around the world that this kind of policies cannot endure forever. In fact, I think one of the most important human rights issues in the world nowadays, which is the Palestine genocide, is gaining visibility and is taking roots around the planet in countries that we thought they would never think about the Palestine people as something valuable to defend. And history is very difficult to predict, but I insist on this. Here we were able to survive the most brutal dictatorship in Latin America, with 30,000 desaparecidos y desaparecidas, and the word desaparecido is said in Spanish throughout the world because it was a concept that we were able to impose internationally with the hard work of the human rights organizations, and especially mothers and grandmothers, Madres de Plaza de Mayo. And here we have presently a very sad issue, because most of mothers and grandmothers are dying. They are 94, 96, 97 years old. And so the people, younger people, my generation, I'm about to be 68. I'm not the youngest, of course, but especially young people are very, they have the knowledge, they understand that they have to take their place. And that keeps us going.
3: I would say the big story of Indian journalism in the last decade has been the vibrancy on the digital front. And here it's interesting that Modi's repression and authoritarian drive and his sort of tendency to intimidate and harass journalists has not led to the freelancer and the small digital platforms getting bullied and slinking away. It's rather led to the opposite. I think there's been a thousand flowers blooming as far as digital news content is concerned. You have reporters who are purged from TV channels, who set up their own YouTube venture. The more that Modi has bared his fangs, the greater has been the willingness of digital media to take him on. It's a difficult task. Cases have been filed. We've seen colleagues who've actually been jailed on false charges. We've seen, you know, pretty sweeping takedown orders against some platforms, a lot of content. But that hasn't deterred journalists in the independent digital space from carrying on doing the work they do.
4: So I think the greatest lesson we've learned in South Africa is that you never give up your vigilance, right? That you never stop monitoring and investigating and reporting and mobilizing around the issues that affect your community or your country. And that it's perfectly okay to challenge executive power. And it's perfectly okay to be critical

0: of a legal system if it doesn't serve the poor, and it's totally acceptable to ask the legislature to do their job. I think there was, you know, in the first few years of our democracy, with Mandela being the president of the country, there was this idea that you shouldn't be critical of a democratically elected Black majority party because we fought so many years under apartheid. And the movement that I was part of at that time said, no, we are going to challenge you because your policy on HIV/AIDS is irrational and it's killing people. And so quite early on, the Treatment Action Campaign was taking on executive power and executive decision-making of the South African government. And many groups and many trade unions and many faith groups were shocked that you would have a civil society organization shortly after 1994 taking on President Mandela and then, you know, his successor, President Mbeki. But I think that's the point, right, of politics, is that the work that we do can be seen as unpopular, but you have to do what is morally right and what is legally required of you, irrespective of who's in power. It's not personal, and irrespective of who's presiding over a case.
1: That was Fatima Hassan, closing out this ideas episode about authoritarian politics and how to resist them. Thank you to our guests.
2: My name is Siddharth Vardarajan, and I am a founding editor of The Wire, which is a website, news website in India.
3: My name is Maria del Carmen Verdú, and I am a human rights activist at CORREPI, which is the coordinate against police and institutional repression in Buenos Aires, Argentina.
0: My name is Fatima Hassan. I am based in South Africa, and I am a human rights lawyer and activist with the Health Justice Initiative.
4: My name is Bill McKibben. I'm an author and an environmentalist and educator.
1: This episode was produced by Nahid Mustafa. Our web producer is Lisa Ayuso. Technical production, Danielle Duval. Our senior producer is Nikola Lukšić. Greg Kelly is the executive producer of Ideas. And I'm Nala Ayed.
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1: This is World Report. Good morning, I'm Martina Fitzgerald. Police are investigating a shooting near a synagogue in Belleville, Ontario. An officer is one of two people injured. Another man was taken to hospital in life-threatening condition. The CBC's Marianne Demain is following this story this morning. Marianne, what do we know so far?
13: We know that this happened just after 7 p.m. Eastern Time at an intersection just outside the Sons of Jacob Synagogue in Belleville. We know that at the time, there were about 20 people inside the synagogue for Yom Kippur, which is the holiest day on the Jewish calendar. We do know that there was an exchange of gunfire between a suspect and Belleville police officers, and it ended when a Belleville police officer taken to hospital reportedly with a gunshot wound to the arm. At this point, police are saying there is no threat to public safety. This morning, we heard from the president of the Sons of Jacob Synagogue, Norm Wedham, who describes what he saw and heard.
7: I was just trying to usher everyone into the sanctuary to begin services. And that's when we heard the first shots.
13: Because it is a police-involved shooting, Ontario's Special Investigations Unit is now in charge of this investigation. They are an independent police watchdog that investigates any serious incidents involving police.
9: How are people in Belleville responding to this, Marianne, particularly people in the Jewish community?
13: Well, there's a lot of confusion and uncertainty, but definitely a lot of fear, because police have not said specifically what the motive was in this case. They also haven't specifically said whether that synagogue and the Jewish community were being specifically targeted. We're also hearing from the Premier of Ontario, Doug Ford. He said he was disgusted by the incident, posting a statement on social media, sending his thoughts to the Jewish community.
9: Thanks, Marianne.
13: You're welcome.
9: The CBC's Marianne Demain in Toronto. Today, members of Parliament will return to the House of Commons. The fall sitting comes at a critical time for Ottawa. The government is juggling demands from Canadians to deal with the rising cost of living while also battling a trade war with the U.S. The CBC's Janice McGregor joins us from Ottawa. Janice, the Liberals have made clear their intentions. What's expected?
14: Martina, Mark Carney last night was setting pretty high stakes for the legislation that we're expecting to see this afternoon.
15: In our view, the most consequential economic legislation, certainly of this parliamentary session, arguably over the course of the next few years.
14: But the criticism is already shaping up. Opposition leader Pierre Poilievre was writing to the Prime Minister, repeating his party's demand to repeal legislation that they feel blocks the building of new resource projects. Instead of doing that, though, the Liberal government appears to be kind of deleting, adjusting regulations, not just for major projects now, but for everything. And even without seeing the changes to Canada's Labour Code in the final text of this bill, the Canadian Labour Congress is already arming for a fight. Ministers have sold it as an important clarification to collective bargaining so the government doesn't have to intervene as often, especially in disputes in sectors where they are, in the minister's words, chronic. But the legislation is also expected to give more powers to prevent disputes from interfering with the economy, ending stoppages and things like transportation or at ports, for example, and the unions warn that could be an attack on their constitutional right to strike.
9: It's the first day of the fall sitting. Important that the Prime Minister be there. He will. He's also heading to the United Nations. How is he expected to balance these two agendas?
14: Yeah, Conservatives wanted Parliament back sooner, right? They're not impressed to see the Prime Minister taking off immediately, arguing that while he's off positioning Canada in a global context, they're the ones standing up for ordinary Canadians on affordability issues. But even as this fall sitting starts, have to remember the biggest stories that have the greatest impact on our politics might not happen in Ottawa. Think about Quebec's election, Alberta's sovereignty referendum, the American midterms. Even as Liberals focus on the legislation they can control, the outcome of those votes maybe the thing that really impacts their agenda.
9: That is Janice McGregor in our Parliamentary Bureau in Ottawa. Thank you, Janice.
14: You're welcome.
9: Germany's Chancellor Friedrich Merz is vowing to stay on the job despite electoral setbacks in two regional elections. On Sunday, his Christian Democratic Party earned just 5% of the vote in Mecklenburg-West Pomerania. It is the lowest result for the party in any state election since the Second World War. His party also lost the vote in the country's capital. Abby Kugadasan has details.
16: In a deeply unusual move, German Chancellor Friedrich Merz spoke on the night of state elections. He says the country is facing difficult times. He made that comment even though he recognized the early results coming out of the eastern German state of Mecklenburg-West Pomerania, or MECPOM, where his conservative party's weakest ever showing. But then it got even worse. His Christian Democratic Union, or CDU, failed to win at least 5% of the overall vote. And for the first time, the party will not sit in a state parliament. This voter says it's something of a wake-up call for the party and its leader. Though the CDU was competitive in the state of Berlin on Sunday, Merz was already on the back foot after his party lost to the far-right AfD in Saxony-Anhalt earlier this month. Nationally, the chancellor is deeply unpopular. Merz's pension, tax, and health care reforms haven't helped his approval rating, now languishing at about 14%. But Sarah Wagner, an associate professor at Queen's University Belfast, says the CDU may not push Meretz out due to concerns around a fresh federal election.
17: The reason that the AFD would probably do a lot better and coalition building would be even harder.
16: Ousting a chancellor would be a rare move in Germany, where stability is a top priority. Meretz may still be standing, but he's on increasingly shaky ground. Abby Kualdas in CBC News, Berlin.
13: Italy's prime minister wants to ban burqas and niqabs in schools. Giorgia Meloni also wants to limit the number of foreign students in each classroom. And the parents of some students would be required to learn Italian. Italy's right-wing government has been criticized for its policies, which many believe are aimed at immigrants and Muslims. But as the CBC's Megan Williams reports, Meloni says it's about integration and equality.
18: Prime Minister Giorgia Meloni says students in Italy must go to school with their faces uncovered, announcing her government's plans to specifically ban burqas and niqabs in schools, though not the hijab, and cap the number of foreign students in each class. Italy already has a law against covering your face in public without a justified reason, but it doesn't explicitly ban Islamic veils, and religious reasons can qualify as an exception. Critics say the new measures target Muslims and immigrants, and opposition parties accuse Meloni of competing with parties further to her right on immigration and identity. Meloni says anyone who wants to build a future in Italy must learn the language and respect its rules. Meloni frames the problem as one of language, but the proposed limit is on foreign students, making citizenship the criterion. I agree with the cap on the number of kids who don't come from Italian-speaking households because they often all get stuck in the same class, says this Spanish man with children in a public school in Rome. But I don't understand why kids from other European countries aren't counted as immigrants. Meloni hasn't said what the new classroom limit would be, and the measures still need government and parliamentary approval. Megan Williams, CBC News, Rome.
13: And finally, 3 months after his SUV caught fire, a Toronto man is still waiting for answers from Hyundai. The wait is inconvenient, but most unsettling is that his vehicle had just undergone repairs. Philip DeMonti has that story.
19: Jason Pelletier was driving to work on June 9th along the 401, Canada's busiest highway, when all of a sudden, he saw smoke and flames coming from under the hood.
20: I got out and 20 seconds later, there was an explosion in the car.
19: His Santa Fe had just been serviced at the Hyundai dealership the day before. Murray Thompson is a combustion specialist and professor of mechanical engineering at the University of Toronto.
21: Would hope that when it went in for repair that they would be looking for issues.
19: Over the past decade, there have been 168 vehicle fires involving Hyundai, according to Transport Canada data. Only Ford had more during that period.
21: One thing can happen for a variety of reasons, but when it's multiple vehicles, when a pattern develops, that is of concern.
19: Hyundai Canada declined our request for an interview, but told CBC News in an email that safety is its top priority. A spokesperson said they are aware of this particular incident and that it's still under investigation.
20: I'm certainly hoping that they're not knowingly gambling with people's lives.
19: Pelletier's insurance company paid him nearly $22,000, the estimated value of the vehicle before the fire. But he's hoping for more to cover the items he lost inside the car. Philippe Demonti, CBC News, Toronto.
13: And our website has more specifics on that story, as well as information in general on vehicle fires in Canada over the last decade. Go to cbcnews.ca. That is the latest news from World Report. I'm Martina Fitzgerald. This is CBC News.
22: Hi, I'm Ian Hanemansing. 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

0: this thing could stumble into a pro-separatist vote with a low turnout. Because let me tell you, the separatists, the hardcore ones, are going to crawl over broken glass to put their mark on the ballot.
1: Rather than sending a message to Ottawa, we're going to be inadvertently sending a message to investors, to customers, and that message is going to be, there is no certainty in Alberta for your investment dollar.
2: If a separation affects the entirety of Canada as a country, why don't all Canadians vote on that?
3: One friendship of mine, an established 20-year-plus friendship, stated that if I were to vote yes on the October referendum question, he would terminate the friendship. So it's been very contentious.
4: How exceptional is Alberta? We're dealing with really conflicting identities of, you know, Alberta versus Canada.
5: Conflicting identities, strained friendships. The Alberta separation debate has been emotional, and it's pushed some relationships to their breaking point. But in some cases, it's caused political opponents to realize they have a lot more in common than we might think. Take this week's AMA guests, both former premiers of Alberta, both with very different political views, but on this issue, they are aligned. Rachel Notley was the 17th premier of Alberta from 2015 to 2019, a New Democrat. Jason Kenney came next as the 18th premier from 2019 to 2022 as leader of the United Conservative Party. Together, they're campaigning to make the economic case for keeping Alberta within Canada. They joined us to take questions about Alberta's future in the lead up to the referendum on October 19th. Here are some highlights from the show. Jason, Rachel, thank you so much for joining us.
1: Good to be here.
5: Rachel, you're campaigning together with the Canadian Chamber of Commerce to keep Alberta in Canada. What went through your mind when you were asked to team up with your former political rival?
1: Well, I think, I thought this was a good opportunity to demonstrate the extreme importance of this question. The fact that it rises above partisan differences, you know, differences that are very legitimate. I mean, I'd happily, you know, spend just as much time debating Jason on many, many different topics. But quite honestly, we need to all be in the same place to have that debate. And I think that you know, Jason and I both agree very much that Canada is very, very important. It's a precious place. It's a place we need to do everything we can to preserve, and that it is okay to have pretty profound disagreements within the frame of our still fairly strong democratic country. So, you know, that's what I thought, that this was a great way to really demonstrate the importance of this question and to raise the volume on the issues and the risks associated with this as much as we possibly can in as many quarters as we could.
5: Jason, I'm going to ask you a serious question in a moment, but first I want to ask you maybe a more glib question. Think back to 2019. Could you ever have imagined that you would be appearing alongside Rachel Notley on CBC Radio live and you guys would be on the same side of something?
6: Well, the CBC is the strangest part of that. Just kidding.
1: That's what I was going to say.
5: I know. That's why I mentioned CBC as part of that too.
6: Just kidding, Ian. No, not... Given this issue, I've always been a unconditional Canadian, and you know, having grown up in the conservative movement in the West, for me, I've always made it absolutely clear from that. But for example, when I was first elected as a Reform MP in 1997, I wanted to be absolutely clear that there was no space in that party for separatism, and that was the position of Preston Manning and the party. So this is not a new found passion of mine. And as far as I'm concerned, it's, you know, patriotism always comes before partisanship.
5: Well, you turned that glib question into a serious answer, so I can move on here. I want to play a clip. Yesterday, the current Alberta Premier, Danielle Smith, spoke during an online assembly organized by the former Reform Party leader, Preston Manning, who Jason just referenced. It's called Alberta and the West Assembly. Here's the clip.
7: For Alberta, the last decade has cut especially deep. Our economy runs on energy. Oil and gas pay for a large share of our schools, our hospitals and our roads, and a good share of Canada's as well. And for years, it felt as though Ottawa was working to shut our economy down. So when a proud, hardworking people feel their contribution is taken for granted and their livelihood is treated as something to be phased out, some begin to ask a painful question. Does this country actually want us?
5: Jason?
6: I think what we're hearing broadly is emotion, which is predictable. I've been saying for months that, you know, these things are not a debate of this nature, not just a debate, an actual vote on whether or not we will be Canadian in the future or become a landlocked separate state is not an academic or abstract discussion. It is deeply emotional. And I was ridiculed a few months ago when I said that this would be hugely divisive in a durable and very personal way for many Albertans, that you're going to see, and I know stories of families that are stressed, married couples that can barely speak because they have different views on this, neighbors who are no longer talking because they, you know, people in the same workplaces who feel extremely awkward when the subject comes up. So, you know, I'll just point out that 6 days ago, the United Conservative, the NDP, won a seat in a by-election in the most conservative part of urban Canada, an area that I used to represent with 75 or 80% of the vote over 25 years. And the NDP won it, like the NDP that typically would never get 5% of the vote in that area, as Rachel knows. That to me was partly, a reflection of anger about being forced into this divisive debate. And then at the end of the week, we saw members of that party starting to pass resolutions to unseat the leader for being unsupportive of separatism. So these are the kinds of deep tensions within parties, communities, that people are feeling, and you can expect to hear a lot more raw emotion over the next 6 weeks.
5: Before we get to calls, one more thing I want to play, and then maybe Jason, I'll ask you about this. It's a clip from Keith Wilson, leader of one of the organizations pushing for separatism. Let's listen.
8: Right now, we send $23 billion more to Ottawa than we get back. So if taxation and everything remains the same, you would have immediately $23 billion to help fund the few services we'd have to take over and administer, the passport offices and the border guards and so on. For our oil, we have countries from around the world urgently seeking our energy products, our agricultural products. The challenge we've had is the uncertainty created by Ottawa's laws, you know, and they're notorious, that are holding back our economy.
5: Jason Kenney, how would you react to what Keith Wilson said?
6: Well, first of all, I respect Keith. He's one of the more reasonable advocates of separation, but I think he's completely wrong on this. He's massively undercounting the fiscal cost, as we've seen in every study done on this, including most recently that led by the University of Calgary School of Public Policy. And Keith's estimates are lowballing a what you would call a smooth scenario where there is no friction, no disagreement, where Canada gives Alberta everything it wants. Its defined allocation of debt. You know, by the way, just one thing alone, if we were to meet the 5% NATO defense commitment, that right there alone is $25 billion. Then you're talking tens and tens of billions of dollars, clearly north of $100 billion in transition costs, setting up your own Department of External Affairs and your own passport. It goes on and on and on. This huge redundant, but on the question of certainty, the number one frustration Albertans have had is not getting pipelines built. We go to Rachel has said, the Trans Mountain expansion, which is beginning a process of further expanding that pipeline, a federal commitment to a new West Coast pipeline, and LNG, West Coast LNG projects. We go from that to zero coastal access. We no longer have a federal government that has paramountcy over interprovincial infrastructure like pipelines. We become a landlocked statelet. And the separatists' answer to this is that there's some UN convention that requires landlocked states to have coastal access. They'll send in peacekeepers. This stuff is bananas.
5: Okay, I didn't know that's where you were going to end your sentence. And I was also enjoying watching Rachel Notley react very visibly to the way that ended. here's what I want to do. I want to go to calls now because we have a lot. And the whole point of having both of you on this program is to respond to calls live here on Cross Country Checkup. As I say, it is a privilege for us to have both of you. Robert Follis, he's in Bazzano, Alberta. Hi, Robert.
9: Hello, how's it going?
5: It's going well. What's your question?
9: Well, my question has less to do with, because there's lots of talk about how much it's going to cost and that, and well, anybody with any sanity, as Jason put out, knows that it's going to cost billions upon, if not hundreds of billions, more than the separatists are allowing to be set. So my question instead is more, what's in it for Rath, Sylvester, Wilson, and sorry, Jason, I have to say Parker. I know you probably don't like him at all anymore. What's in it for them? Because the way that they talk, it sounds like they're these altruistic, wonderful people out to save this oppressed people from the federal usurper. But if this happened, which I doubt it will, but if it did, there has to be somebody to take over as well. There has to be an interim leadership or whatnot.
6: Yeah.
9: So what's in it for them? Are they looking to become the next leader of this Republican state? Or are they looking at letting Danielle take over that? Or is it just because, you know, people like Rath have such massive financial problems in their legal firms? Are they looking for a way out of that and into power and wealth?
6: That's I'll take a stab at that if you want.
9: I wonder.
5: Okay. Thanks, Robert. Jason?
6: Yeah. Look, I'm willing to grant that many of the advocates of separatism are heartfelt in their conviction. They really believe it's the best thing for Alberta. Although I think they're hugely, those people are entirely mistaken, I think there's also mixed into the leadership of many of the separatist organizations a lot of grifting. There's been, you know, these kind of organizations that come from the populist right, many of which got energized and organized around COVID and the convoy movement, have effectively copied aspects of the MAGA ecosystem. MAGA is not just one person or one political party. It is thousands and thousands of adjacent organizations, pressure groups, alt-right media platforms, political action committees, et cetera. And there's a lot of people who collectively make billions of dollars in fundraising and selling swag and monetizing engagement on social media, monetizing audiences, et cetera. So I think my observation is that many of the separatist groups in Alberta are inspired by, informed by the MAGA business model. And there's a few people making a buck off this. But it's the broader point is very interesting, because in Quebec, you know, you have the Parti Québécois, with whom I disagree passionately, is a credible political party. It's formed government several times. They seek a mandate from the people of Quebec in a general election, as they're doing right now, before going to a referendum. And they propose to be a government that would negotiate the terms of that. We don't have any of that in Alberta. We don't have officially the United Conservative Party is in favor of United Canada. So to whom would the duty of negotiation fall? If Albertans voted for separation, who suddenly becomes the leader? This guy Rath, who says he wants us to become the 51st state? So this is a very serious problem for the separatists, which is they don't actually, they've never, in 50 years of running in federal and provincial elections, they only won one riding once in a by-election for 6 months. This is not something that tests well democratically when these folks are actually seeking a mandate. So this is a deeper problem for them to answer.
5: Here we go. Don Smith calling from Edmonton. Hi, Don.
10: Hi, Ian, Jason, Rachel. This is a conversation I thought I'd never be having on the air. But I've been screening a lot of people over the last year about separation, and I've only found one person that wants to stay in Confederation. The biggest complaint is Quebec. They won't let our oil through. They want our money. Ottawa, mismanagement. Just pick anything, housing, food, energy, just pick any topic that they've mismanaged, made a million promises. So I don't know if the separation vote will actually go through, but the thing is, the people that want to vote for separation, they're motivated. And they don't seem to care what the cost is. And I have to say that I'm on their side. The thing is, I would rather have the money from Alberta go to the Northwest Territories or Saskatchewan or Manitoba than go down to the East where they're just making a mess out of the country and they're not giving us anything back. It's just like we have to get our act together. And I think we need better management in Ottawa, for lack of better terminology. We need something to get done and even out the score across the province. Make everything equal.
5: All right, Don, just pause there for a sec. I'm going to ask each of the former premiers to respond and then stay on the line because you may want to come back and quickly maybe ask a follow-up or respond to them. Jason, let's start with you.
6: You see, Don raises a lot of legitimate grievances that Albertans have, including the unfair equalization formula. I don't think Albertans mind sharing some of our prosperity with other parts of the country as long as other parts of the country don't turn around and block our resources that help pay the bills in the Federation. Much of what Don's talking about there is actually strengthening national unity by knocking down barriers to interprovincial trade and harmonizing regulations. I totally agree with them on that stuff and with reforming equalization. But, this is not about... this is not just simply about sending a message to Ottawa that we'd like to see some policies changed. This is about leaving the country and creating a whole new, much bigger set of problems. Starting with having to create, replicate all of the services provided by the government of Canada on our own on a much smaller scale, including our own military, doing this without the support or consent of all 46 First Nations in Alberta, which could turn productive, respectful relations between First Nations and industry on its head. Half the province of Alberta in these polls saying that they would leave if the province separates, which means a collapse in real estate values. The flight, we've seen this movie before in Quebec. And by the way, the reason they're an equalization recipient to such an extent is because their economy has been weakened by 50 years of an obsessive focus on separatism. That's not me. I'm quoting Premier Legault in that.
5: Yeah. 1 minute, Rachel.
1: Well, this is, of course, where you understand why it is Jason and I are actually doing these things together, because, I agree with pretty well, we could debate equalization for some time, but I will say that pretty much everything else he said, 100%. And our caller was talking about the frustrations with moving things from province to province and all the kind of stuff that he experiences now. And the reality is take that and multiply it by about 150 if we were to separate. It's the opposite. We have the capacity to add $15 billion, I believe is the right number, to Alberta's economy alone simply by removing the red tape that exists between provinces now. If we were to separate, not only would we lose the potential of that kind of bump to our economic activity, we would set up a whole bunch of other barriers. And we haven't even started the conversation, as Jason briefly referenced, with the massive obligations that we have in law to Indigenous peoples across this country. There is no way there will be a smooth departure. It will be caught up in disputes for years, decades and decades, and the people who will suffer the most will be everybody in Alberta who's looking to pay their mortgage and buy their groceries each week.
5: Okay.
1: And nobody else.
5: Let's leave it there. I'm sorry that I had to be the time police, but I do. Rachel Notley, Jason Kenney, two former premiers of Alberta, really appreciate you being with us.

0: That was a portion of Cross Country Checkup's AMA with former Alberta Premiers Rachel Notley and Jason Kenney. 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I'm Ian Hanna-Mansing. 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
1: Good morning. I'm Kim Nekrako in for Tara McCarthy. 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Coming up, a four-legged Marvel star met fans at the Edmonton Expo this weekend. We will meet the owner of Peggy the dog. And Parliament is back in session today. What's at the top of Prime Minister Mark Carney's agenda? University of Toronto political scientist will speak with him after the break. Right now in Edmonton, it's 9 degrees. Today we can expect mainly sunny skies and a high of 27 degrees. At 5:30, Adrian Lamb joins us with the CBC Edmonton News.
2: Good morning, Kim. In less than a month, Albertans will vote on whether the province should stay in Canada or if there should be an eventual vote on separating. As Julia Wong reports, both sides are now focused on voter turnout.
3: To Canada, that's where
4: Canadian icon Jan Arden making a pitch for the country.
5: You're looking at a very proud Albertan standing here. Very proud Canadian.
4: The singer headlined a concert put on by Federalist group Forever Canadian, an event aimed at celebrating a united Canada. Arden making this plea.
5: There's a really important part of all of this, and it's voting.
4: Polls have consistently shown the vast majority of Albertans want to stay in Canada. Forever Canadian leader Thomas Lukaszczyk is not taking any chances.
6: Turnout will be massively important. Democracy doesn't work when we assume that we are going to win. We just can't assume anything. The only way to win is to vote.
4: Those who support independence agree. Chris Scott is the founder of Let's Talk Alberta.
7: If the turnout is low, both sides are going to accuse the process of not meeting the needs of Alberta.
4: Referendum Day is October 19th. Julia Wong, CBC News, Edmonton.
2: To education, where larger Alberta school divisions say they aren't tracking what happens to children who disappear from school when their immigration paperwork expires. Janet French has more.
8: We want to discuss this, and she started crying very hard. And
9: Ali Reza's Arabian recalls the moment he told his 12-year-old daughter she can't return to school this fall. The engineer lost status due to a paperwork error. His permanent residency application has been in limbo with the federal government for nearly 18 months. Zarabian's daughter has been in Calgary Public School since kindergarten. Now, the preteen isn't allowed back. He says that is short-sighted.
8: This trauma will remain with them. And what government tried to deny is somehow will pay in the future.
9: Alberta school boards routinely ask temporary residents to update their immigration documents. But when a student without papers fails to return, they don't ask why. Omar Yacoub with the nonprofit Islamic Family says people who arrived in Canada legally can lose status unexpectedly.
10: There's an absurdity to the way we're doing this work.
9: He thinks the number of affected children is small, but the damage could be profound. Janet French, CBC News, Edmonton.
2: In a statement to CBC, a spokesperson for the Ministry of Education and Child Care says the government's position has not changed. Children of parents who are in the country illegally do not qualify for funding and are allowed to send their children to school, but must pay an international student fee to do so. Meantime, some post-secondary students who were part of a Cork transcription and reporting class at the Northern Alberta Institute of Technology say they're still stuck in limbo. CBC's Emma Zhao has more.
11: It's one of the only programs of its kind in Canada. That's why Rose Mackis enrolled in the course. The first year provides students with a court transcription certificate and the second a court reporting diploma. But just months into enrollment in 2025, Nate paused the second year of the program, leaving her with only a court transcription certificate. An 8 spokesperson says the decision to pause the program boiled down to declining enrollment rates and high costs. Mackis says several of her classmates haven't been able to find jobs in related fields. Adrian Alexander, another student who was enrolled in the program, says she believes NATE owes affected students compensation.
12: You trust the institution that you're spending all your money on, right? I felt like it was a huge blow for me and I feel stuck.
11: The school says the program is still under review and any future path would depend on a review by its board of governors. Emma Zhao, CBC News, Edmonton.
2: The Alberta government is looking to modernize the province's transportation system. A transportation minister spokesperson says that could include regulating micro-mobility vehicles like e-bikes and e-scooters. This comes amidst growing concerns about e-scooter injuries and the extent beyond humans. Carrie Wilson's dog, Timba, had 4 legs until a recent collision. Wilson says her dog's leg had to be amputated after a teenager riding an e-scooter on the sidewalk crashed into her pet.
13: I always was nervous around electric bikes and scooters. Definitely feeling that a lot more now. Ever since it happened, like any bike, skateboard, rollerblades, anything like that, she's really terrified.
2: Wilson wants to see greater enforcement and a safe driving education campaign. And finally, Kim, a film about a ragtag Indigenous hockey team in Northern Alberta won a People's Choice Award at the Toronto International Film Festival yesterday. Best Canadian Discovery for a first or second time director went to Cody Lightning for his sophomore feature, Smudge the Blades. During his acceptance speech, Lightning remembered his mother, Georgina Lightning, a filmmaker who died several weeks ago when she was struck by a horse at an Edmonton area relay race. Through tears, Lightning said he got his sense of humor from his dad and his storytelling skills from his mother. That's a look at our local news to this hour. More to be had on our website at cbc.ca/Edmonton.
1: Thanks so much for that, Adrian.
2: You're welcome.
1: That's Adrian Lamb on the CBC Edmonton News Desk. Well, happy Monday, everyone. I'm Kim Nekrako in for Tara McCarthy again for most of this week. And with me once again, That's right, Colton Hutchinson. Good morning.
14: Hello, Kim. Happy almost fall.
1: Yeah.
14: The final 36 hours of summer.
1: I guess technically that is correct. I have to say this weekend was just truly, truly outstanding weather-wise.
14: Yeah, for sure. Definitely felt like late days of summer with temperatures up around that 25-degree mark for us through the weekend.
1: So lovely. And there were a lot of things that were my favorite part about the weekend. In terms of the weather, if we kind of narrow in there, I would say the temperature was great, the wind wasn't too strong, and the mosquitoes are gone.
14: They are.
1: Yeah, although the wasps have come in. I chanced by a couple of, I was out and about and some food trucks that were selling sweet things. Oh, those poor people working in there.
14: Kept running into you at those food trucks.
1: Yes, I know.
14: We were hanging out with the wasps.
1: We were, yes. And the wasps were so interested in all the sugary things. Yeah, I did feel those poor people working.
14: My baby looked like a wasp. You saw her with a mini donut clutched in her hand at Kaleido Festival on Alberta Ave. I think she held on to that single mini donut, maybe took 2 little bites of it, but held it on to it for dear life for about an hour and a half.
1: Really? Until she still had
14: finally
1: it?
14: Finally managed to get her to shed it.
1: I'm surprised it didn't just disintegrate. She was clutching for dear life.
14: Emotional support donut.
1: It was. It really, really was. It was pretty cute.
14: With all those balloon minions, she needed something, some sort of stone or talisman to repel their demonic energy, I guess.
1: Yeah, I always find it interesting watching little kids and big kind of what are they called?
14: The
1: characters, mascots, kind of.
14: Yeah.
1: Anyway, very big, like amazing work. Amazing work at Kaleido with those balloon minions. But her little face when that minion walked up.
14: By the end of the day, we were there a few hours. Okay. By the end of the day, she was chasing after them.
1: Okay.
14: But then they'd turn around and like whack her with the balloon she'd be, and jump back. But yeah, she was getting the idea by the end.
1: Good.
14: Her favorite part of Kaleido was the Classic Car Fest, which I don't remember being there before the festival. Maybe
1: I don't remember seeing it in the past. It was kind of neat. I had to peek into those vans.
14: Yeah.
1: Oh, man.
14: Yeah, some good 70s redone vans.
1: Yep.
14: If you're looking to go to Pigeon Lake, that's the van you want to take.
1: That's the ride. I forgot about the wall-to-wall carpet in those things.
14: Yeah, if you can keep it in good shape, shampoo often.
1: Oh, so often.
14: Otherwise.
1: Yeah. Ooh, that's going to be frightening.
14: Smells like the 70s.
1: Yes. Yes, indeed.
14: The worst part of the series, maybe.
1: Yeah, it was a great weekend, though.
14: Absolutely, and nice days ahead for us, continuing for our last couple days of summer here. A temperature of 14 currently. We're going to be up to 27 degrees with the sunshine. UV index is still set for 4, so that sun is laying lower in the sky, certainly, as we're heading towards the equinox tomorrow afternoon. But overnight, down to 11 degrees with some cloud cover. 22 is a high with mainly sunny skies for us on Tuesday, and then down to 9 overnight with a chance of showers Tuesday going into Wednesday. And then we'll see that temperature start to drop below 20 degrees following Tuesday's 22 degree high. But 27, look at that high for us today, already at a temperature of 14 degrees as we're starting out.
1: Wow, it has jumped up already. Thanks for that, Colton. Well, a four-legged Marvel star met fans at the Edmonton Expo this weekend. Peggy the dog started her career as the runt of the litter in England. Now, she's known worldwide as Dogpool, Deadpool's furry sidekick with the floppy tongue. Radioactive host Min Dhariwal recently spoke to Peggy's owner, Holly Clark Middleton, at the Edmonton Expo. He started by asking her how it all got started.
15: She won UK's Ugliest Dog in 2023, which was a tiny little thing in a local newspaper. We didn't think much of it. We didn't think it was going to sort of go anywhere or go as crazy as it did. But it just blew up. It went viral. And it was a crazy couple of weeks. And then life went back to normal. And then one day, just out of the blue, we got a phone call and someone from Marvel or Ryan Reynolds or someone on their team had obviously seen Peggy and thought she was right for the part they were looking for in the movie. And they rang us up and said, would you be interested in, it was all top secret, they didn't tell us what movie, but would you be interested in being in a movie? So we went for a chat and rest is history.
16: Like, what was that drive home like when you had that meeting? Were you guys looking at each other like, what just happened?
15: Me and my husband didn't speak to each other for an hour. Like, we couldn't process what had just happened. We just sat in silence in the car. We had to sign an NDA, so we couldn't tell the kids we knew she was going to be in this movie. We're all big Marvel fans, so we were looking forward to the movie anyway. I know my children were, and I couldn't tell them that their own dog was about to be in the film.
16: So they didn't know until they saw?
15: They didn't know. I mean, Ryan Reynolds took over Peggy's Instagram for a while, and that's how he announced Peggy was going to be in the film. But that was way after she'd sort of been filming, so it wasn't until it was announced on Instagram that I could tell the children, go check Peggy's Instagram, and they could see what exactly she'd been away doing.
16: What an amazing time for you and your family, though.
15: Yeah, it was surreal. It still is surreal. It doesn't sink in any day. It just doesn't feel real.
16: So when you're with Peggy, like, can you get from point A to point B without it taking like 6 hours?
15: No. In our village, everyone's sort of used to it. But the second you step outside of where we live, doesn't matter whether that's in the UK or in Europe or America, Canada, anywhere you go, people know our dog. And it's really strange, but I love it. I love it. And you see people sort of doing a double take on the street and then they realize who she is and you get asked for photos and it's really fun.
16: I mean, it's probably tough not to get noticed. I mean, Peggy's got a very unique look. Like, how do you explain this look, or has the dog always looked like this?
15: We got her when she was 6 months old, and she has looked exactly like this for as long as we've had her. So hairless, white mohawk, long tongue, it's always been, it's all natural, and it's just how she's been from the beginning.
16: Yeah. And of course, I mean, Marvel and comics, they're ultra secretive when it comes to this process. I mean, how under wraps was this whole process? I mean, you talked a little bit about it, but have you ever seen anything like that before?
15: It was very under wraps. So we didn't even know what sort of scenes Peggy was going to be in. We didn't know how much involvement she had in the film. We knew her character was going to be Dogpool, but we didn't know what that meant at the time. So the premiere was the first time we actually saw what Peggy had been doing. It was so top secret. We did one day on set. Once it had all come out that she was in the movie, we did get to take the kids on set for one day, but no ferns, and everything had to be super top secret.
16: So you're at this convention. What is it going to be like? Like, she's got her own booth. We're behind curtains. Like, how is she with the crowds? Like, does she get tired of it at all, or is it?
15: Well, this is why we have our own booth and we do it this way. We like to create almost like a home from home. So Peggy stays very calm, very relaxed. She only sees a couple of people at a time. They get to sit on her sofa with her, give her a little bit of a sort of, she loves a butt scratch. She'll climb up on their knees. They'll have a few pictures. It's just a nice, calm environment. We wouldn't do it if it wasn't sort of set up that way. And it's the same with any convention or any travel that we do, it's all based around Peggy. It's lovely that our fans get to meet her, but we won't do that at the expense of Peg. As long as she's happy, we're happy.
16: And tell us about the portion of the proceeds from these events and where that's going from this weekend.
15: Well, every time we do a Fan Expo show, we try to partner with a local charity. So this weekend is Zoe's Animal Rescue Society. And so a portion of all Peggy's proceeds will be going to those guys. They're a shelterless organisation. When we asked around, that was the name that kept popping up. So we like to do it everywhere we go, and just anything we can do to help, really.
16: And are there moments from this journey that have been really special for the both of you, with being with Peggy? I mean, she's the star of the show here, right?
15: It's every single little bit of it is special. There's nothing. You always think, oh, this is amazing, and then the next thing will happen, and the next thing will happen. So it's just, it's a very surreal but really special journey.
16: And I'm sure, like, your friends and maybe neighbors, when you first got Peggy, were thinking, like, why do you guys have this dog? And then it wins that contest, the ugliest dog. But I guess beauty is in the eye of the beholder. I mean, people want to get pictures taken and want to pet her and want to be near her.
15: Yeah, I mean, my friends asked me why I had bought an inside-out dog. And they were like, why have you got that one? She was the last of an accidental litter. I fell in love with her. And I think now, I mean, people were sort of looking at her oddly in the street, but now she is who she is. She just seems to have won over the hearts of the world, really.
1: That is Holly Clark Middleton, and she's the owner of Peggy the Dog, also known as Dog Pool. Okay, Colton, have you seen Peggy?
14: Yeah, her tongue is hanging out, uh-huh. And what's missed in that replay we had was at the end of the interview, the owner started talking about the tongue moisturizing routine that they have to
1: go through
14: to keep the dog's tongue wet, because it doesn't...
1: Because it's out all the
14: time. It's out. They have to keep it wet.
1: Now, there is... an owner responsibility you wouldn't think of.
14: Not only does the dog look kind of inside out, yeah, uh-huh. you have to often wet the tongue of the dog.
1: Did she say how she does that? Some sort of dip it in a
14: I think Jessica cut him off there before we got deep into it.
1: Oh, Peggy the Dog.
14: Yeah, if you haven't, so just look up Dog Pool and you'll see what we're talking about here.
1: She I get it. She's kind of really cute in a... Again, inside out sort of way.
14: I lived with a dog that looked like this. There was a squatter that was in my house with me for a few months, and they had a dog like this, so I'm a little triggered.
1: Okay, fair enough. Tell
14: story
1: you what,
14: for another day.
1: That's a story
14: that
1: for another day. I think Peggy, I say right on, way to be a famous dog, Peggy. That brings us to 547. Star Painter is an independent folk, rock, alt country band from Lethbridge, Alberta. They're on a tour across Canada right now for their new album, Cayenne Flowerbed. It was released earlier this month. Here's the lead track, I Found a River.

0: I Found a River by Lethbridge-based band Star Painter. They're performing in Edmonton on Thursday at the Aviary. That brings us to 550. Colton Hutchinson has a look at the weather.
1: Well, a look of 27 degrees on the 21st of September as a daytime high for us. Starting out warm at 14 already. Winds south-southeast at 9 kilometers an hour. We'll see mainly sunny skies throughout the day, dropping to 11 overnight, staying above 20 degrees for Tuesday as well, with a high of 22 for us before temperature starts to drop later on in the week. 14 degrees right now.
0: Thanks so much, Colton. Well, MPs are back on Parliament Hill today as a new legislative session kicks off. Prime Minister Mark Carney's Liberal majority government is pursuing a fall budget alongside key bills on affordability, digital safety, and fast-tracking infrastructure. Joining us to unpack what to expect is University of Toronto political scientist Thomas Gelly.

0: Lastly, it's to keep the legislative majority going, because there's by-election coming up in this fall, and managing also keeping the popularity going, which has been very significant for this government in the past year.
1: Right. Now, can you tell us a bit more about legislation related to the major infrastructure projects that the Carney government wants to get going?
0: Right. So this area is mostly driven by the idea of fast-tracking reviews. So instead of having these long processes where it takes years to approve major project by reviewing environmental impact, local assessment, and so on and so forth, it's trying to go a little bit faster here, because it becomes a comparative advantage for drawing investment. More substantively, it's projects that are about resource extraction. So there's, for example, five mineral extraction project that can draw a lot of attention on the environmental side. There's energy production. It's a mix of hydro, nuclear, and also oil and gas. The last bit of energy production is kind of interesting, because it can help tackle cost of living issues by making things like the energy bill for homes a little bit cheaper, but also by making transportation cheaper, also with gas being in higher supply.
1: Now, the opposition conservatives continue to criticize the government on affordability issues. What are you expecting from the Liberals on that front?
0: That's an interesting question. And on the kind of political game here, what's interesting from the Liberal is they've been going the route of mostly tax cuts by providing more disposable income for Canadians. So they've been extending the excise tax, which is on fuel. It cuts about 10 cents per liter. It's been extended to January 31st, and a minor extension of for 50% of that regular tax all the way through March 31st. And there's also the credits for the GST and HST, the exemption for first-time home buyer GST, and some income tax cuts. The big problem with the tax cut is, yes, it can solve some cost of living issues for some, like the first-time home buyers, makes it a little bit more accessible, but it also displaces a lot of this issue to government spending cuts, for example, by laying off people in the public service, which has been very significant in the past 2 years.
1: Mm-hmm. Now, of course, lots of talk around digital privacy and safety. So how's the government expected to tackle issues around that?
0: That's a very interesting question. There's a lot of concern over AI. I've been working on concern over AI during election, for example, concern over digital misinformation. That's one of my expertise. And the bill that has been proposed from the government is C-22. It's a law to help law enforcement and surveillance agency to be provided some of the user data from digital services. It will provide a more permanent access or more timely manner to those surveillance agencies. So it exclude content, browsing history, and web searches from individuals. So it's not the actual usage that people do. Still needs a proper warrants for that. But it includes things like user ID, service details. So what kind of type of services people are using, their subscription, the connection, what time did they use the service, how much they use the services. And the big one being item is where they've been using that service. The critique, obviously, is privacy rights, which are a very gray area constitutionally. And second is data security concern. Some companies not necessarily have the infrastructure to provide that to government. So it's a very interesting development, and it's probably going to be a lot of challenge from different groups, such as the Citizen Lab, who's been doing research out of the University of Toronto on this.
1: Now, another really important issue, clean drinking water on First Nations. So what will you be watching for in terms of action on that front?
0: So it's been in very a long ongoing issue. There's still 40 communities in Canada that have a long-term water advisory. So it's

0: the implementation of Bill C-37, and $4.6 billion have been claimed to be the cost of that policy to provide water to those communities. I was looking at the response from the First Nations, which they are happy about this bill, but they're also kind of critically assessing the bill, which fails to recognize clean water as a fundamental right. It lacks consultation, and there's minimal accountability mechanism on actually providing that clean water. So there's a little bit of a distrust regarding that major investment.
1: Well, we're going to have to leave it there. Thank you so much for your time this morning.
0: Thank you so much.
1: Thomas Galipo is a political scientist at the University of Toronto. That brings us to 5:57. Let's check in with Adrian Lam for some CBC Edmonton news headlines.
2: Good morning, Kim. Less than a month, Albertans will vote in a referendum that could set the province on a path towards leaving Canada. More than 500,000 people have already requested mail-in ballots ahead of October 19th. Campaigners on both sides are shoring up support now. And it's become so heated, some are avoiding displaying lawn signs, apparently. Keith Wilson, a separatist organizer behind one of more than two dozen third-party advertisers, says that some supporters are afraid they'll be targeted by vandals. Corey Morgan, with the Pathways to Independence group, says even though it's a divisive issue, the sign lawn wars will ramp up with more people becoming aware of the campaign in the next few weeks. And meantime, Thomas Lukaszek has traveled the province this summer with the Pro-Canada Unity bus. He says the majority of Albertans want to stay in Canada and the vote will come down to turnout. So we'll have more on this, including a concert that took place in Calgary over the weekend with Jan Arden fronting that. So that's all in our local news.
1: Thanks so much, Adrian. That's Adrian Lam, and let's go over to Colton Hutchinson now with a look at what is turning out to feel like a very summery day today.
3: Absolutely. Last complete day of summer. The autumn equinox falls at 6:05 p.m. for us on Tuesday. So closing out with warm temperatures in the high 20s. 27 degree is our high today, starting out at 14 with winds south-southeast at 9 kilometers an hour. We'll see mainly sunny skies throughout the day. UV index is set for 4, which is considered moderate. Overnight down to 11 degrees. With a little bit of cloud cover, but staying clear into Tuesday with a temperature of 22 degrees for the final day of summer. Similar sort of temperatures around much of the province. Grand Prairie, a high of 22 for you today and a 30% chance of showers overnight. Fort McMurray and Red Deer both looking for that same high of 27 that Edmonton is seeing. So get out there and enjoy these sunny days ahead. 14 degrees right now.
1: 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Stay tuned. Lots still to come on the show. World Report is next.

0: Good morning. I'm Kim Nicarico in for Tara McCarthy. This is Edmonton AM on CBC Radio 1 at 93.9 FM and on the CBC News app. It's Monday, September 21st. How united is the United Nations, really? Amid rising conflicts, climate impacts, and global crises, we look at whether it can still fulfill its core mission. With a look at weather, here's Colton Hutchinson.
1: A temperature of 13 degrees starting out, which is right around what our seasonal average would be for the 21st of September, but we will see the temperature rise throughout the day, looking for a high of 27 in the sunshine.
0: Thanks, Colton. And Adrian Lamb has our CBC Edmonton News headlines.
2: Good morning, Kim. In less than a month, Albertans will have their say in a referendum that could set the province on a path towards leaving Canada. Campaigners on both sides are now shoring up support and say it'll all come down to voter turnout. We'll have more ahead in our local news.
0: Thanks, Adrian. Colton, how is traffic this hour?
1: Well, I'll let you know that the Capital Line South LRT expansion continues, and with that, a new closure, or an extended closure, I should say, for lanes on 111th Street South. Southbound from 23rd Ave down to Saddleback Road, you're down to one lane. And from there through the Twin Brooks neighborhood remains down to one lane in each direction for 111th Street. Also seeing a report of a collision on Grote Road northbound between the two overpasses, 102 Ave and Stony Plain Road. So if you have any details on that or anything else you might see throughout the morning, pound 740, the number to call, or you can text 587-336-2929.
0: Thanks so much, Colton. It is 11 minutes past 6. World leaders are gathering in New York today for the opening of the 81st United Nations General Assembly. The high-level meeting comes amid escalating conflict in the Middle East and ongoing Russia-Ukraine strikes. As global instability grows, questions arise about the UN's peacekeeping capability and Canada's global role. Michael Link is a professor emeritus in the Faculty of Law at Western University and joins us now. Good morning.
3: Good morning, Kim. Thank you for having me.
0: Thanks for joining us. So a UN probe just reported last Thursday that the U.S. may have committed war crimes in Iran. How significant is this finding?
3: Well, I think it's fairly significant, the fact that the UN will continue to try to issue impartial reports and make findings wherever the evidence will wind up leading them. In this particular case, this had to do with a missile strike on a school in southern Iran on the first day of the war that the U.S. and Israel had launched on Iran, which is the 28th of February. And that missile strike wound up killing, I think, 157 Iranian civilians, including 123 children. And what the report found was that the missile was from an American, the strike was from an American missile, that the strike was aimed at the school, and that it was clear from satellite photographs taken before the strike that this was a school, given the small size of the people in the pictures and the child-oriented murals on the wall. Now, I should point out there is a key and important distinction in international law between a military target, which is a legitimate, and a civilian institution, such as a school or a hospital, which is profoundly illegal. And what the report found was that the U.S. had failed in its legal duty to distinguish between a military target and a civilian building, that this failure went beyond mere negligence and actually amounted to a war crime in launching an indiscriminate attack on a clearly civilian building, resulting in this mass civilian casualties.
0: Now, what consequences do countries face when accused by the UN of war crimes or crimes against humanity?
3: Well, they could be legal or they could be simply political. And unfortunately, I don't think it's going to be any legal consequences in this particular case. Neither the U.S. or Iran are members of the International Criminal Court, so I don't think that's an option. And I don't think there's a treaty between Iran and the United States that would allow Iran to bring the U.S. to the International Court of Justice to be able to order, seek an order for compensation and reparations. So I think the consequence of this report will be probably reputational and political, that it will add, I guess, to the growing international criticism of the U.S.'s attack on Iran and the continuation of that seven or eight months later with its adverse impact upon the global economy. And now this clearly stated allegation of a war crime being committed by this bombing of the school.
0: How effective has the UN been in trying to resolve global conflicts such as the wars in Iran, Ukraine, and Gaza?
3: Well, you know, let's remember that the primary power of the UN is one of persuasion and pointing to international law. You know, this is a really difficult time for the UN with all of these different regional conflicts going on. But no one, I don't think, should be writing its obituary at 81 years after its founding. I think the UN remains the place where countries around the world come to debate, you know, international issues of peace and security, of human rights, and the making and enforcement of international treaties. But these various regional conflicts, most of whom have important global implications, such as obviously Ukraine, Gaza, Iran, Lebanon, Sudan, and the Congo, all of these, I think, what they need, I suppose, is high-level diplomacy to try to bring them to an end. But when you have powerful nations like Russia or the United States that seem oblivious to the importance of multilateralism and who are indifferent probably to international law, you know, then that points out the limitations of what the UN can wind up doing as our indispensable international forum.
0: Now, the UN, of course, many roles that it plays. What areas has it been more effective in?
3: Well, the single most effective area it's played in recent years has been on the large-scale delivery of humanitarian aid where it's needed, including in Gaza, including in places like Lebanon or Sudan or the Congo, or hopefully perhaps now in Yemen as well. It's also obviously had an important role in building various cultural and health ties and cooperation around the world. And if you look at the agenda for the UN this fall, you'll see that some of the most important issues on the world stage are being debated and with a look towards trying to find solutions, such as climate change. And let's remember that this past August was the hottest month ever on record. The regulation of artificial intelligence, the control of lethal weapons. And the UN has had a longstanding concern about the proliferation of nuclear weapons, but it's also had a more recent concern about addressing the rapid growth in the use of drones. As well, you know, particularly coming from countries in the global south, they have deep concerns about global economic inequalities and sustainable development. And the UN has been tried to be effective in trying to address those questions as well and making sure that remains on the international agenda.
0: Now, Mark Carney is attending the opening of the UN General Assembly today. What do we know about his priorities going into the session?
3: Sure. I mean, his stated goals at the UN will include, you know, trying to deepen our pivot away from the United States and try to build economic security and diplomatic relations with a range of other countries and regions. You'll also find him, interesting enough, co-hosting a meeting with France and the United Kingdom about sustaining the possibility of a two-state solution between Israel and Palestine. And Carney's also going to be teaming up with Brazil and Kenya and the European Union to push for a renewed emphasis of multilateralism, which goes to the core work of the UN, where it tries to be an effective international forum to address and find solutions to these global issues. And I think as well, over the next 3 months, you'll find Canada wanting to focus on issues involving Ukraine, ocean protection, UN reform, and also ensuring that artificial intelligence is going to be safe and effective. And I should point out that Canada has been consistently a strong supporter of the UN since its birth in 1945. And today, I think Canada is the sixth largest contributor, financial contributor to the UN budget.
0: Well, we'll have to leave it there. Thank you so much for your time.
3: Kim, thank you for having me.
0: Michael Link is a professor emeritus in the Faculty of Law at Western University in London, Ontario. Brings us to 6:19.
1: And a look at sports with Scott Regier. Good morning, Scott.
4: Hey, Colton.
1: So it was an eventful weekend for the Oilers, one of them in particular.
4: Yeah, Alex Formanton playing his first game for Edmonton, Colton, a preseason win over Winnipeg on Saturday night. Formanton scored a goal and had four shots on net. The only guy with more was Connor McDavid. Formanton's impressive debut came with more than 100 protesters gathered outside of Rogers Place demanding that the Oilers let Formanton go from the organization. Of course, Formanton is one of five former members of Canada's World Junior team who were acquitted last year of sexual assault charges. Signs held up by protesters Saturday night had things like "acquitted does not equal innocent" and "drunk isn't consent" written on them. But while his NHL comeback was not being welcomed outside the arena, it certainly was inside Colton, where fans gave Formanton a big ovation after both his goal and when he was announced as the game's third star. Coach Mike Babcock certainly likes what he saw.
5: What a difference maker he's going to be for us. So, I mean, elite penalty killer, puts pressure on the other team. I thought him, Joe, and Doc were unreal. I was so happy with that line. That was my favorite line tonight by far.
4: Okay, so that's the way Babcock felt about things. Truth is, as controversial as Alex Formanton is, just from a hockey standpoint, he could be a big steal. This is a guy that has incredible speed. He's 6'3". He kills penalty in an elite way. And they've got him for, what, less than $1 million for this season. So none of the fans outside the arena will listen to any of that and care about any of that, and I understand that. But yeah, from a hockey standpoint, you can also see where the Oilers are coming from.
6: If the thought was maybe he'll fade off into the fourth line or get sent down, based on one game, doesn't seem to be the case.
4: No,
6: looks like we're stuck with him,
4: yep,
6: whatever your feelings may be.
4: Yep.
6: Now to basketball and a heartbreaking loss for Canada over the weekend.
4: Yeah, the country's women's wheelchair team, Colton, came within a single point of a world championship on home soil. They fell to the U.S. 77-76 in a dramatic gold medal game held in Ottawa. An especially tough loss for Katie Dantoneau and Erin Young. That pair combined to score 64 of Canada's points, nearly all of them. Erin Young, remember, too, is from LaGalle, Alberta, and has been with the team for more than a decade now, so she'll be bitterly disappointed. Still, an impressive showing altogether for the Canadians, who showed they'll certainly be a strong medal contender for the Paralympics come Los Angeles 2028. Meanwhile, Colton, another two-woman show on the hard court in Toronto yesterday. Laura Yeshkaida had 28 points, and Kiki Rice chipped in with 19 as the Toronto Temple lost to New York. A bad defeat in the end by nearly 40 points, and Toronto's coach Sandy Brundella was not pleased with the lack of contributions.
7: It doesn't matter that we're not in the playoffs. That's why we're a little disappointed with how we played here. We didn't play as, you know, as hard as we could. We let things affect us too much. But these two, you know, I think they had 19 from 31. The rest of us had 8 from 41. So, come on. We need more than two people to help us, you know, compete against the very best teams in this league.
4: Yeah, depth has been a big issue, Colton, for the Tempo this first WNBA season. Of course, injuries have taken their toll as well. The two best offensive players, Brittany Sykes and Marina Mabry, have missed large chunks of time. The Tempo have won just 11 of their 42 games, and yesterday played their last one at home. And I will say this, despite that woeful record, the fans keep turning out, and they're loud and supportive. More than 8,000, another sellout yesterday in TO. So that is encouraging.
6: Great. Room to build for that team next season. Thanks a lot, Scott.
4: You bet.
6: That's Scott Regier with our look at sports. It's 6:23.
0: 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With me is Colton Hutchinson, and Colton now has a look at traffic and weather.
6: I do, and there looks to be a collision on Grote Road northbound through the curves between the two overpasses, 102nd Ave and Stony Plain Road. Doesn't seem to be causing major effects for traffic, but if you have any details on that, would love to hear what's going on. Pound 740 is the number you can call, or you can text 587-336-2929. Most of the city's looking clear in terms of the roadways. Henday, Yellowhead, and White Mud all moving just fine in both directions. We'll let you know about a closure or an extended lane closure here for the Capital Line South LRT expansion on 111th Street. So southbound lanes from 23rd Ave, Century Park, down to Saddleback Road, are down to one lane. and that continues through the Twin Brooks neighborhood. So effectively, from Century Park to the Henday, southbound 111th Street, you're going to be down to one lane. That'll be ongoing until October 5th. For northbound traffic at 9th Ave all the way up to Saddleback Road, down to one lane in each direction, which we've gotten used to over the last year plus that the Blackmon Creek Ravine has been through construction. And in the Twin Brooks neighborhood, 9th Ave remains closed. You'll have to take 12th to get in or out of the neighborhood. Pound 740 is that traffic number once again. In the city, we're at a temperature of 13 degrees right now, a high of 27 on the 21st of September. Hard to believe, but that's a forecast for you. 11 degrees overnight and staying with post-20 temperatures, 22 degrees is a high on Tuesday. 13 right now.
0: Thanks so much, Colton. Bahamas and his band will play the Windspear on Tuesday, September 22nd. That is, of course, tomorrow. It's part of his Industrial Sport and Sound Tour. From the album titled My Second Last Album, this is Ready for a New Thing.

0: That's Bahamas with Ready for a New Thing. Bahamas and the band will play the Windspear on Tuesday. That brings us to 6:28. Colton, that song, I wasn't sure if it was ending or not.
1: Yeah, it ended. It was over.
0: Sometimes songs do a fake ending, though, so I wanted to give it a second.
1: Yeah, fair enough. Yeah, you don't want to be stepping on Bahamas.
0: I know.
1: It'd be so rude. What a weekend of nice music that was out in the city.
0: Fabulous.
1: Didn't get to it all, because how could you, right?
0: You couldn't.
1: There was the Down by the River Festival at Louise McKinney Park. Between that and some free concerts that me and you ran into each other at Biff Naked and Sloan for Recovery Day Alberta. What did your kids, who are teenagers, think of Biff Naked?
0: They loved her.
1: Yeah, I bet.
0: Yeah. She's great.
1: Yeah.
0: And she's got such a quirky, engaging stage presence, you know?
1: Yeah, a woman of the people, for sure. Yeah. And it seems to be friends with everybody in Edmonton, whether they're fans or musicians alike. It's like, oh, hi, Biff.
0: Yeah, it's true.
1: Always out with her little dog there. So glad she could join us for a free day of music in Churchill Square, which was nice on Saturday.
0: Yeah, it was a lot of fun. It was nice to see that big turnout. Yeah, it was a really positive, there was a lot of positivity downtown on Saturday. I really enjoyed myself, I must say.
1: Sloan was also on that bill, and they shouted out all the parents in the crowd. At one point, I could see Chris Murphy kind of like looking at me off in the distance because I was holding my baby well above my head, and he was like, that is a baby.
0: That is a baby.
1: Different for a Sloan show than they're typically used to. So glad my kid can put that on her checklist of concerts.
0: Absolutely. Well, you know, they're of the age, we're of the age. It happens, right? The time now is 6:30. Time for the CBC Edmonton News with Adrienne Lamb.
2: Good morning. In less than a month, Albertans will have their say on whether the province should stay in Canada or if they should eventually be a vote on separating. As Julia Wong reports, both sides are now focusing on voter turnout.
3: To Canada, that's where I'll be.
4: Canadian icon Jan Arden making a pitch for the country.
5: You're looking at a very proud Albertan standing here. Very proud Canadian.
4: The singer headlined a concert put on by Federalist group Forever Canadian, an event aimed at celebrating a united Canada. Arden making this plea.
5: There's a really important part of all of this, and it's voting.
4: Polls have consistently shown the vast majority of Albertans want to stay in Canada. Forever Canadian leader Thomas Lukaszczyk is not taking any chances.
6: Turnout will be massively important. Democracy doesn't work when we assume that we are going to win. You just can't assume anything. The only way to win is to vote.
4: Those who support independence agree. Chris Scott is the founder of Let's Talk Alberta.
7: If the turnout is low, both sides are going to accuse the process of not meeting the needs of Alberta.
4: Referendum Day is October 19th. Julia Wong, CBC News, Edmonton.
2: To education, where larger Alberta school divisions say they aren't tracking what happens to children who disappear from school when their immigration paperwork expires. Janet French has more, including reaction from an affected family.
8: We want to discuss this, and she starts crying very hard. And
9: Ali Reza Zarabian recalls the moment he told his 12-year-old daughter she can't return to school this fall. The engineer lost status due to a paperwork error. His permanent residency application has been in limbo with the federal government for nearly 18 months. Zarabian's daughter has been in Calgary Public School since kindergarten. Now, the preteen isn't allowed back. He says that is short-sighted.
8: This trauma will remain with them. And what government tried to deny is somehow will pay in the future.
9: Alberta school boards routinely ask temporary residents to update their immigration documents. But when a student without papers fails to return, they don't ask why. Omar Yacoub with the nonprofit Islamic Family says people who arrived in Canada legally can lose status unexpectedly.
10: There's an absurdity to the way we're doing this work.
9: He thinks the number of affected children is small, but the damage could be profound. Janet French, CBC News, Edmonton.
2: In a statement to CBC, a spokesperson for the Ministry of Education and Childcare says the government's position has not changed. Children of parents who are in the country illegally do not qualify for funding. They are allowed to send their children to school but must pay international student fees. Otherwise, it says the cost would be downloaded to Canadian citizens, permanent residents, and families with approved immigration status. Meantime, some post-secondary students who were part of a court transcription and reporting class at the Northern Alberta Institute of Technology say they're stuck in limbo. Nate paused the program last year, and the CBC's Emma Zhao has more.
11: It's one of the only programs of its kind in Canada. That's why Rose Mackis enrolled in the course. The first year provides students with a court transcription certificate and the second a court reporting diploma. But just months into enrollment in 2025, Nate paused the second year of the program, leaving her with only a court transcription certificate. A Nate spokesperson says the decision to pause the program boiled down to declining enrollment rates and high costs. Mackis says several of her classmates haven't been able to find jobs in related fields. Adrian Alexander, another student who was enrolled in the program, says she believes Nate owes affected students compensation.
12: You trust the institution that you're spending all your money on, right? Like, I felt like it was a huge blow for me and I feel stuck.
11: The school says the program is still under review and any future path would depend on a review by its board of governors. Emma Zhao, CBC News, Edmonton.
2: The Alberta government is looking to modernize the province's transportation system. A ministry spokesperson says that could include regulating micro-mobility vehicles like e-bikes and e-scooters. This comes amidst growing concerns about injuries to people and pets. Carrie Wilson's dog, Timba, had four legs until a recent collision. Wilson says her dog's leg was amputated after a teenager riding an e-scooter on the sidewalk crashed into her pet.
13: I always was nervous around electric bikes and scooters. Definitely feeling that a lot more now. Ever since it happened, like any bike, skateboard, rollerblades, anything like that, she's really terrified.
2: Wilson wants to see greater enforcement and a safe driving education campaign. And finally, Kim, people in communities across Alberta laced up yesterday to take part in the 46th Terry Fox Run. Thousands of runners and walkers across Canada, of course, as well. More than 3 million people around the world signed up for the Challenge for Cancer Research. The Terry Fox Foundation surpassed $1 billion in terms of fundraising earlier this year. Here in Edmonton alone, the run raised $177,000, or about 15% above the goal that they set for the event in Kinsmen Park. We've got more local stories to be had, including details on that e-bike, e-scooter, as well as video from that Unity concert taking place with Jan Arden up on our website now at cbc.ca/Edmonton. Of course, you can access that all via our handy-dandy CBC News app as well.
0: Thanks so much, Adrian.
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0: That's Adrian Lamb on the CBC Edmonton News Desk. Time now to go back to Colton Hutchinson with the latest in traffic and weather.
1: Looking like a good drive out there as we start off our Monday morning. Stall and collision free for the moment, and all of our major routes are looking clear. Expecting some lineups on the Yellowhead as the morning gets on. Through the construction between 121st Street and St. Albert Trail. And a reminder for folks that 121st Street remains closed south of the Yellowhead at the Via Rail train station, so you will be detoured if you end up making your way over there from Kingsway. Just stay off 121st if you're trying to make your way to the Yellowhead. 127th or 107th will be your best bets to enter or exit the Yellowhead, and that's ongoing until the end of construction season. If you do see anything out in your commute that you want to mention through the morning, pound 740 is the number to call, or you can text 587-336-2929. A temperature of 13 degrees in Edmonton as we're waking up. A high of 27 degrees today, expecting mainly sunny skies, down to 11 overnight and up to 22 once again for you on Tuesday, above 20 degrees, and then dropping as the week gets on and we begin autumn as the autumn equinox is set for 6.05 p.m. officially tomorrow. So one full day of summer left for us, and looks like it for sure with that 27 degree high, 13 right now.
0: Paul McGowan joins us now with the business report. Good morning, Paul.
14: Good morning, Kim.
0: So the head of the European Union's investment bank is visiting Canada. What's the latest?
14: The president of the bank, Nadia Calvino, says that the time is ripe for the bank to deepen its ties to Canada and explore how to finance Canadian projects. Calvino actually spoke with CBC's Rosemary Barton yesterday, and she admitted that the bank has not in the past been active in Canada. But she also said that Europe is ready to put its money where its mouth is. And to that end, she is meeting with federal ministers and discussing, among other things, a shared interest in critical minerals. this could be an interesting partnership because while Calvino did say that the European Investment Bank was open to agreements beyond critical minerals, she was also asked about potential investment in future pipelines for oil and for natural gas. And she was very clear that the bank has consolidated its role as the climate bank. And so they're much more interested in new technologies and green energy generation.
0: Now, Bank of Canada Governor Tiff Macklem is speaking in Halifax this morning. What are we expecting to hear?
14: Well, we're expecting a, sort of a broad economic update because after the Bank of Canada kept the key interest rate on hold earlier this month, we then watched the U.S. Federal Reserve hike their rate just last week. And the Bank of Canada, in their rate decision, did acknowledge that the risks for inflation have increased and that tariffs have created this new uncertainty around economic growth. And all of that taken together has some economists predicting not just one rate hike in October, but potentially another one in December. And, you know, those rate hikes are far from a sure thing. There are economists who say that Canada has some wiggle room, that the U.S. has been dealing with higher overall inflation and with higher core inflation, and that the Bank of Canada doesn't need to act just yet. So it's likely that Macklem gets into all of that and more later this morning in Halifax and offers some kind of insight into how the bank is thinking about this.
0: Now, finally, Paul, some of the world's biggest AI companies have been named in a new lawsuit. So what does that lawsuit claim?
14: The base of the claim is that these big AI companies, and specifically it's Anthropic, OpenAI, SpaceX AI, and Google, that they made an illegal agreement to slow the pace of their respective AI development. And it was just more than a week ago that we saw that essay from Anthropic CEO Dario Amodei calling for the AI industry as a whole to slow things down. And each of the other companies named in this suit jumped on board and agreed that a coordinated slowdown would be beneficial. But this lawsuit claims that coordination of that kind violates antitrust laws and reduces value for consumers, in particular here, the consumers who pay for AI services. That sounds sort of selfish on its face, but the lawsuit is actually a little bit more interesting than that. It makes clear that the four plaintiffs who are bringing the suit don't object to these companies slowing their progress individually, but they say that agreeing to this sort of coordinated slowdown is a shortcut and that they are trying to, quote, substitute collective restraint for individual accountability. One more note about restraint. We heard U.S. President Donald Trump in recent days talk about forming an AI task force. The plaintiffs in this lawsuit did say that they are not against these AI companies asking the government for regulation.
0: Thanks for this, Paul. We'll talk to you next hour.
14: Sounds good. Thanks, Kim.
0: Paul McGowan with the Business Report. The time is 6:41. Candace Jane Dorsey knows how to craft a story. She was inducted into the Canadian Science Fiction and Fantasy Association Hall of Fame in 2018 and has won multiple awards for her writing. Her new book, At the Freak Show, is a literary speculative fiction novel exploring themes of coming of age and gender identity. I spoke to Candace earlier and started by asking her to define speculative fiction.
15: Well, the jokey answer is whatever you're pointing to when you use the term. The general answer is things that are not, in some way, are not realistic. Obviously, science fiction and mainstream fantasy and the Game of Thrones and that sort of thing, they're speculative fiction, but they also have sort of an additional title. But speculative fiction can really run the gamut from ghost stories to magic realism. And it's just things that maybe don't happen in nature.
0: So your main character in At the Freak Show is Asia, the surviving conjoined twin. How do you use this character to explore gender identity?
15: The character is actually very loosely based on a real case. Conjoined twins who were joined at the pelvis were brought to Toronto Sick Kids Hospital to be separated from a very far rural area of Thailand, I think. This was in the 1970s, and I saw it on the Fifth Estate. And basically never forgot the story because when they separated the twins, they assigned the smaller, weaker twin to be female. They only had one set of male genitals, so they gave that to the one with sort of two legs and the more robust physique. Then they fitted this poor little child with a prosthesis, gave her some dresses and some little Mary Janes with frilled socks, and sent her home to her home in rural Thailand. And I've been kind of haunted by her predicament ever since. I mean, I don't think I come up with characters. I think these characters just sort of become necessary to whatever I'm writing. And so what would be the predicaments of someone who was placed in that position and then had to live their life? So that was part of my question. But it's a lot of books all layered. It's a book about characters, so it has a lot of different characters in it. It's a Big Mama book, as my friend Mary Woodbury used to call them. It's about the influence of certain kinds of parenting on one's life. And it's a book about the stresses that come when people are living in some way on the margins. What tends to happen is that people living on the margins come together in a community. And so then there's this paradox of both community and marginalization. Sometimes that plays out really positively, and sometimes it plays out kind of savagely. And so all these things are happening in the book. I didn't set out to do that. You don't. You sort of set out to tell the stories of some people. And because of who I am and my perspective on the world, the stories become like that, you know, because I do care about these things myself.
0: Now, you mentioned community and kind of people finding each other. So the title at the Freak Show, where and what is the Freak Show?
15: Well, in the book, the Freak Show is a club. A tawdry Royal Hotel version of the Evolution Wonder Lounge, if you will. It's a club where drag queens and bad comics or good comics and other performers get started. It's the low rent Apollo, where the main character, Asia, gets their start as a musician. It's kind of the anchor place because people can go to the Freak Show to see the freaks. But who's the real freak? The person who pays the money to watch, or the person who is living their life and does their best, sort of? So that question has always hung in the air around any kind of freak show. And it's an obvious metaphor on one level, but what the heck? and it's also a place of comfort. Like the characters, in the end, they start the freak show, and in the end, they come back to the freak show to do, you know, the reunion concert, as right. it were, the reunion show.
0: Now, Asia's brother, mm-hmm. for the sense of this, the conjoined twin that died, is in the book. So how did you kind of make that decision, and what role does that character play?
15: Sometimes the brother is in the mirror. Asia sees him in the mirror, calls him the mirror boy, and then they kind of get to know who they are as they discover what happened to them, because they were so young when it happened that people lie to children about early surgeries and illnesses all the time, and particularly this one. But also, what would have happened if they'd both lived? What would have happened if he'd been the one that lived? He just sort of came out of the mirror at me, right? And I thought, sometimes he's not in the mirror, sometimes he's out of the mirror. So I went with it. You know those mirrors you have in department stores where you can adjust them, and they three-sided mirrors, and you can end up with an infinity of yourself, or you can end up with a whole bunch of different versions. In a sense, that's kind of what I was trying to do.
0: What do you hope readers take away from the book?
15: That's a hard question, because in the same way that writers don't always know what they put in a book, you can never really tell what a reader's going to take out of it. I mean, I have some general ideas. I want them to come away with that sense of blended story that's created by putting all these layers one on top of the other. I'd like people to be there, to be in it for a while, and to maybe come out of it with more of a sense of understanding or caring, maybe also find themselves. Probably that's what every writer wants. As I'm writing, I don't actually think much about the reader or myself. I don't sit down with like a index card that says, here is my goal for this scene. So I'm writing it with a sense of discovery, a journey of discovery. And that's also something I hope the reader undergoes, is a complicated journey of discovery. And I mean, if it wasn't complicated, it wouldn't be fun to read, right? And I also think that writers need to leave spaces in their books for readers to bring their own understanding and material. What the reader brings to the book also determines what the reader takes away from the book.
0: Well, thank you so much for taking the time to come in and chat with us about it.
15: Well, thank you so much for asking me. It's been a pleasure.
0: Candace Jane Dorsey, her latest novel, At the Freak Show. There's a book signing and launch at Audrey's tomorrow, Tuesday, September 22nd. The time now is 6:48. 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And with me is Colton Hutchinson.
1: And also on television through the 6 to 7 o'clock hour. And for those watching, yes. I should have covered my mouth when yawning. I apologize.
0: It's easy to forget.
1: My big Gary Busey face.
0: Oh, thanks for doing it again. That's awesome.
1: Just for you. That one just for you. Colton Hutchinson here with a look at weather and traffic. In terms of traffic, we do have a collision on Highway 16 coming out of Spruce Grove. So that would be eastbound past Century Road, partway between Century Road and Highway 44. Traffic backed up towards Century at this point. So I might want to take 16A if you're looking to avoid that. And around the rest of the city, things are moving well at this hour. Not seeing any stalls or collisions within the borders of the Henday. But if you have anything you want to mention in traffic, #740 is the number to call. Or you can text 587-336-2929. Turning to the forecast, where we have a high of 27 degrees today with mainly sunny skies. Starting out at 13 already this morning in Edmonton. Winds south-southeast at 3 kilometers an hour. Overnight, we'll be down to 11 degrees with a little bit of cloud cover, but clearing into Tuesday with a high of 22 degrees. Chance of showers overnight Tuesday going into Wednesday, and seeing the temperature begin to drop as of Wednesday, a temperature of 19 degrees and then slipping as low as 10 on Friday if we can trust the long range forecast. So enjoy these days of 20 degree temperatures plus 27 is our high today, 13 right now.
0: Thanks, Colton. That brings us to 6:50. Well, it is harvest time across Alberta, and for one group of teens, it means reaping the rewards of a pilot gardening project in Beaumont. The CBC's Adrian Lamb introduces us to the Beaumont and District Agricultural Society Youth Club.
16: In our garden, we're growing a bunch of stuff, cabbages, lettuce, peas, carrots, peppers, bunch of different herbs, beets, beans, spinach, squash, tomatoes, green onions, all of that type of stuff.
2: 16-year-old Kira Lang loves showing off her garden.
16: Trees and stuff, so we have like Hascap berry bushes and cherry trees, as well as like raspberry bushes are behind you.
2: Lang and five other teenage girls are the Badass Youth Gardening Club.
16: So right now we're at the Beaumont and District Agricultural Society, or Badass for short, where me and a group of friends and stuff get our garden plot and stuff all set up so that we can grow things and sell it at the market.
2: Tara Pombert is the Ag Society Youth Coordinator. She secured the $16,000 to run the program.
17: A Canada Post Foundation grant, and they supported our request for some funds to get a youth club started and a committee with that youth club to get youth more involved in Ag Society decisions and programs. And then we also recognize that one of the challenges for youth is finding work, getting work experience, getting another challenge, of course, in agriculture, where young people need to start thinking about agriculture as a potential career path, whereas a lot of farmers are aging, and a lot of times youth aren't really thinking

0: 21% of Beaumont's population pegged at under the age of 15. Lang says that's why the garden was a good fit for her.
1: It's hard to find a job here in Beaumont, so we decided to grow our own. It's an opportunity for us to gain entrepreneurial experience by being able to grow our business and sell our own things, and the work experience on top of that to show like scheduling ability, math skills, the ability to communicate with a team, all things that employers are going to want to be looking for on a resume, right?
0: But it was a learning curve. Few had ever gardened before, including 15-year-old Avery Shepherd. And she says between the rain and the mosquitoes, it wasn't easy.
2: The biggest challenges this year in the garden were definitely the weather. The rain and the bugs have been so bad. So with the rain, it's kind of been hard delegating when we're going to be watering and how we're going to go about the weeds and stuff, because a bunch of different things tend to grow with the different, like, climate. So that's been hard. And then also the bugs while we're out here are so bad. So trying to work with kind of not getting bit as little as possible is probably also a big challenge.
0: So much rain. They had two plots to start with, but one was completely washed away in a torrential downpour, eating into their bottom line. And then there was the math. Shepherd says it was a struggle to schedule the six gardeners so everyone got the same number of hours working in the garden and selling produce at the Beaumont Farmers Market. All lessons she intends to showcase moving forward.
2: I feel like that's a really important thing to have on your resume, especially because it shows that we've been putting in the hours and like actively going and putting in effort. But I also think that it's just like, I think that the knowledge I've gained from this program will just really help me, because I kind of want to start a garden now. Like, I just think it's cool to have in like my backyard when I'm older.
1: I think that if we just pull a couple more, then that'll probably be enough carrots. Yeah.
0: Tara Pombert watches this first harvest unfolding with pride.
3: The thing that surprised me the most was just how committed these girls became. You know, like, they really embraced the program despite all the difficulties. They brought their energy. They made it happen. And, yeah, it was really fun working with them. And inspiring for me, it made me feel like I had found potentially a nice way to be bringing the youth into the ag society, into agriculture again, and that's where my passions are.
0: As for Kira Lang, she says the bugs, the flood, and the long days were all worth it to see what's coming out of the dirt now.
1: I didn't know our carrots were ready, and I was so excited for the carrots. Like, people were saw me, like, freaking out, like, oh my gosh, we have carrots. It probably looked really stupid, but you know what? Growing your food yourself, you can definitely be able to relate to, oh my gosh, like, we did that. It's definitely a huge feeling of joy, a huge feeling of pride, and memories that I'm going to remember for a long time.
0: And seed money has already been secured for next summer to expand the program and continue the growing.
3: What is that? Oh, it is a frog.
1: Oh, that's a good one.
0: In Beaumont, I'm Adrienne Lamb.
4: Now, you can see a video from the garden. It's up now on the website. That's cbc.ca/Edmonton. And, of course, that was Adrienne Lamb. Thanks to her for that. And Adrienne joins me in the studio, as luck would have it. So, Adrienne, what a great story. How'd you meet those teens?
5: You know, we were at the Beaumont Library for one of our listening sessions in the community. And this was a story that came from the community. They said, you had to talk to Tara. She's got the youth involved with agriculture. Get out there. So we did. Dave Bager and I were out there, put the drone up. Saw that. They got about 110 plots out there. Lots of community gardening going on in Beaumont. But of course, a tough year, as the teens mentioned. But just a hoot. And a little feature, we also spent some time with them. They were selling at the Beaumont Farmers Market. If you've ever, I don't know if you've ever been to it, but it was great. So it's in the Ken Nichol parking lot.
4: Oh, okay, yeah.
5: Ken Nichol's parking lot there at the arena. So that was fun, too. So more shots of it. So shout out to Beaumont this morning. Just a really nice community story that started with the library and started with the folks who were there to share thoughts about what they wanted to see and hear and read on CBC.
4: Yeah, well, and it's great. And I was looking through some of the pictures you sent that are up now as well in the article. What lovely produce and flowers. And it's just, it looks like they did a fantastic job.
5: Those carrots I can vouch for. I took a bunch home. I purchased some right there.
4: Yeah. Excellent. Well, thanks for that. And now, you know what, Adrienne, since you're here, let's keep going with some news headlines.
5: Yeah, so this is a bittersweet story I want to share with you, Kim. A film about a ragtag Indigenous hockey team in northern Alberta.

0: It won a People's Choice Award at the Toronto International Film Festival yesterday. Best Canadian Discovery for a first or second time director went to Cody Lightning for his sophomore feature, Smudge the Blades. Now, during his acceptance speech, Lightning remembered his mother, of course, Georgina Lightning, a filmmaker who died several weeks ago when she was struck by a horse at an Edmonton area relay race. Certainly emotions running high. He said through tears, Lightning got his start and his sense of humor from his dad, but certainly his storytelling skills from his mom. She spent quite a bit of time on the set of that film. So lots of people remembering her and celebrating his work this weekend at TIFF. So we'll have more local stories like that coming up in our news.
1: Thanks so much, Adrian. That's Adrian Lamb on CBC News. And Colton Hutchinson joins us now with traffic and weather.
2: Well, a couple of cars at the intersection of 50th and 50th in Beaumont, particularly southbound traffic. I'd expect people are heading north towards Edmonton, but looks like those lineups are southbound. And by lineups, I mean there's a couple of cars at each line standard coming through the community. Now, if you are coming north into Edmonton, once you get all the way up to the Henday on 50th Street, you will see some delays as you're turning right, making that exit going eastbound towards Sherwood Park on that southeast leg. Seeing that lineup grow through the morning, no collision reported at this time, but if you have any more details on that, I'd love to hear. #740 is the number to call. Also have a collision coming out of Spruce Grove this morning on Highway 16, so that's eastbound between Century Road and Highway 44, causing some slight delays back through the Spruce Grove area, so might want to take 16A if you're looking to avoid that. Within the boundaries of the Henday, no stalls or collision, and traffic is moving just fine. For this hour, we are approaching 7 o'clock rush hour, so we'll see how the Monday morning shakes out for us here in Edmonton. Current temperature of 13 degrees, a high today of 27 in the sunshine, down to 11 overnight, and keeping above 20 for the final day of summer tomorrow. 22 degrees is where we're at, and then we'll start to see that temperature drop a little bit as we get into Wednesday and on the back half of the week. But for now, with that high of 27, not going to need too much in terms of a jacket out there, especially starting out at a temperature of 13 degrees already.
1: Thanks so much, Colton. Well, we're about to hit the top of the clock here. Lots still to come on Edmonton AM, so do stay tuned. World Report coming up next.

0: Good morning. I'm Kim Nakreko in for Tara McCarthy. 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Earlier this month, the Alberta RCMP unveiled a memorial plaque for employees who lost their lives to suicide. We'll speak with a peer-to-peer coordinator with the RCMP coming up next. With a look at weather, here's Colton Hutchinson.
1: Temperature of 11 degrees in Edmonton. We've dropped a couple in the last hour, but have no fear. We'll see that sunshine soon enough, and with it, temperatures rising a high of 27 today.
0: Thanks, Colton. And Adrian Lamb has our CBC Edmonton News headlines.
2: Good morning, Kim. Less than a month to go until the referendum, and both sides of the separation debate are focused on getting the vote out. Yesterday, Alberta musician Jan Arden headlined a Forever Canada Unity concert. We'll take you there ahead in our local news.
0: Thanks so much, Adrian. Colton, how's traffic?
1: Well, in Fort Saskatchewan, we do have a collision at the intersection of Highway 15 and Veterans Way. It's affecting traffic in all directions, but particularly east-west traffic. And if you're heading east on Highway 15, you will be detoured. Looks like there are emergency vehicles on scene. It looks like a pretty major incident, so do avoid the area if possible. Once again, that's the intersection Highway 15 and Veterans Way in Fort Saskatchewan. If you see any other trouble through your commute this morning, pound 740 is the number to call, or you can text 587-336-2929.
0: Thanks so much, Colton. It is 11 minutes past 7. The Alberta RCMP has unveiled a memorial plaque honoring members who lost their lives to suicide. The plaque is one of 15 installed across RCMP divisions in Canada. It's located just outside the main entrance of RCMP headquarters here in the city on 109th Street and Kingsway Avenue. Corporal Jocelyn Cardinal is a divisional peer-to-peer coordinator with the Alberta RCMP, and she joins us now. Good morning.
3: Good morning.
0: So why was it important to create this plaque?
3: It is important that we recognize the service from the members who have lost their lives to suicide. Traditionally, it hasn't been done in the past, and I think this is just a way to honor them, their families, and their sacrifice to the RCMP and community at large.
0: Sure. It's not something that's easy to talk about. So what do you think this plaque means to people who walk past it every day?
3: I'm a 25-year member, and I will say that at the beginning of my career, this wasn't a conversation that was had in the workplace. You know, you didn't discuss mental health. You didn't talk about feelings. And I've seen throughout my service how that has changed. You know, we are now at a point where that conversation is coming up easier and easier. And I think this plaque just helps with that. And we see that. I think this isn't a shameful topic. This is something that we need to acknowledge and move forward and try and look at how we can do better and what we can do to support and help our employees.
0: What are some of the biggest mental health challenges members face?
3: Well, you know, our members, when they are dealing with people, it is usually on their worst days. That has impacts to our employees, you know, mentally, emotionally, physically. It takes its toll. And you think of that cumulative effect as their service goes and continues and the years that they have behind them. And we're not only thinking about workplace stress. I mean, you bring stress in from everything else. And I think this is for first responders in general, or even the public. We carry so much stress in today's society. It just builds and builds and builds. Our members, although we have some unique factors with our job and the things we see, the things we do, it certainly highlights the need for mental health support.
0: Mm-hmm. So now that, you know, these conversations are starting to happen around mental health, and we're starting to, you know, acknowledge the stresses that police officers are going through, what sort of resources are available now?
3: We have some great benefits, but we also have great internal supports. We have, you know, our internal health services that really works with community providers and the members and their family to try and get them any support that they need and the resources. We are fortunate in our division to have a wellness team that's made up of a wellness coordinator, spiritual wellness. So we have chaplains on hand that are in our detachments and available for our employees. We have fitness and life advisors, you know, to help encourage well-being on that side, informal conflict management, and then, of course, myself, peer-to-peer. Peer-to-peer is a place for connection, and I think it's easier to walk through something when you are with somebody who may have experienced the same thing. I think that is the power of peer connection and having that type of support with you as you navigate potentially some very difficult challenges and that mental health struggle, because sometimes you don't know where to go or what to do. And having somebody who might have been there before and who has gone through it and made it to the end might be that person that guides you and helps you through it.
0: What signs should colleagues look for to help recognize if someone is struggling?
3: When you work with someone or live with them or you see them every day, you are probably likely the first person to recognize maybe a marked departure from their overall character. So if they're very outgoing and bubbly and now they have seemed to withdraw and pull back from people, or, you know, their appearance is normally very well kept and now all of a sudden becomes quite disheveled, or they are making comments like, you know, maybe people are better off without me. Stuff like that might be where someone would want to check in with a person and just have that conversation and say, hey, how is it going? Is there anything we could do to help? Although we see these behaviors, that doesn't necessarily mean that they are heading towards suicide, but that might be enough to say we're struggling and we need to get them the supports at that point. But it's definitely important to have those conversations. And if you're not able or capable to do that yourself, because you may not be in a position emotionally, mentally to handle that, that you reach out for help to assist you with that.
0: Mm-hmm. How do you hope this plaque can encourage more conversation around mental health in the RCMP?
3: You know, through my career, there's always been that stigma that has been attached to mental health. And I think in first responders communities as well, the way of thinking is you need to be tough. Nothing hurts you. You are a machine. You need to go through this and you are not weak. We don't show our vulnerabilities. So I'm hoping that this plaque will bring those conversations to the forefront and allow us to accept that we're all human. We are all out here trying to do the best we can. And the more we talk about it, the more that we don't hide it behind a closed door, allows those conversations to happen. And that's how we get rid of that stigma. And I see that happening now in my career. And I do find that those conversations are easier to be had and are kind of coming out more frequently.
0: Well, thank you so much for taking the time to speak with us.
3: Yeah, I appreciate it. Thank you very much for doing this. I think these conversations as well definitely help with that stigma. So I appreciate you having us on here today.
0: Corporal Jocelyn Cardinal is a divisional peer-to-peer coordinator with the Alberta RCMP. The time now, 7:18.

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1: We have a few collisions out there, including one in Fort Saskatchewan at the intersection of Veterans Way and Highway 15, affecting traffic in all directions, particularly eastbound on Highway 15. And if you're heading north on Veterans Way, you'll be delayed. There are crews on scene dealing with that, so maybe avoid the area if possible. Traffic is moving through there, but with crews on scene, might be a little congested getting through. Also have a collision on 156th Street southbound, just south of the Yellowhead. Now it's affecting drivers on 156, backed up towards 131st Ave at this point from the Yellowhead. And if you're trying to make an exit off of the Yellowhead from either direction, you'll be delayed due to that collision onto 156. 184th Street overpass remains closed over the Yellowhead. That's set to wrap up at the end of September. So one more week of that. We've been without it throughout the summer, so we'll see if that new overpass is open, or the repaired overpass, I should say, that they've been working on throughout the summer. Also, 121st Street remains closed for some drainage work south of the Yellowhead, so you won't be able to make that entrance or exit. Around the rest of the city, things seem to be moving well through the West End, 142nd Street, seeing your typical lineups with the construction as you're approaching Stony Plain Road. There, things backed up towards the McKinnon Ravine. 107th Street going east towards downtown, looking mostly clear, as well as 111th at this time. Stony Plain Road itself, of course, through the construction around 124th Street, seeing lineups there. #740, the number to call if you do see any trouble in your commute, or you can text 587-336-2929. 11 degrees right now. The sun is just starting to peek over the horizon here with the sunrise at 7:18 this morning. It's now 7:21 coming up to it. So just starting to see the start of that sunshine, and we'll see it throughout the day with a high of 27 degrees. It's nice and warm for us here, as well as tomorrow, 22 degrees with sunny skies. So well above seasonal here for the final couple days of summer. 11 right now.
0: Thanks, Colton. Well, we're 1 month away from the Alberta referendum. So far, separatist third-party advertisers report raising nearly three times as much money as Federalists. On this week's episode of West of Centre, host Kathleen Petty looks at the state of the Federalist campaign. She speaks with former Conservative MP Damien Couric about the mood in his riding. Couric represented Battle River Crowfoot, that's east of Edmonton, before giving up his seat for leader Pierre Poilievre to run. He's also the nominated Conservative candidate in the riding for the next federal election. Here's part of their conversation.
2: Well, look, I think that the folks out here in rural Alberta understand the implications of how policies that are made in Ottawa can negatively affect the real people of this province. And while I certainly would not agree that it's that everybody leans that direction, there is a lot of frustration with the status quo. And when you visit with folks in small town Alberta, whether that's in Battle River, Crowfoot, or across rural Canada, I wouldn't even just say that it's rural East Central Alberta, but across rural Canada, there is people are unafraid to identify some of those challenges because they're on the front lines of seeing the frustrations when it comes to our energy industry, when it comes to agriculture, and a whole host of other things that they just feel disconnected from. So in some cases, like we're seeing now, there is an effort to make their voices heard.
3: Right. And you're prepared to listen to them. But as an avowed Federalist, I'm curious to know how difficult it is to make the argument for Canada in that riding.
2: Look, I found it very straightforward, and it starts with being honest. I tell folks, whether it was in Parliament or whether it's in a coffee shop, I say, look, I am both a proud Canadian and a proud Albertan, and those things are not mutually exclusive. And I think that's where the starting point can be, and then being unafraid to identify the challenges, whether it's holding back our resource industry, whether it's the disconnect about public policy decision, all of those things can come back to say, look, let's have that starting point for a conversation. The vast majority of folks that I spoke with, Kathleen, are not, you know, avowed separatists. There's a few of them, But most of them are what I would call somewhere on the continuum. There's a frustration, and it's not limited to conservative supporters either. You'll hear this from people that will say that they voted for the Liberals or the NDP or otherwise, Greens in some cases. They'll say that they're frustrated with certain aspects of Alberta's relationship with Ottawa. So this is, I think, an opportunity for us to have that productive conversation and to say, look, here's how we make Canada better. The vast majority of folks, Kathleen, don't want to leave Canada. Even those who might be leaning towards voting for separatism, they don't want to leave. It's just they're frustrated with the status quo and feel like their voices need to be heard.
0: That is former Conservative MP Damian Couric speaking with West of Centre host Kathleen Petty. The full podcast episode is out now. You can find West of Centre wherever you get your podcasts, or you can listen to the show on CBC Radio 1. 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
1: Yeah, take a minute, leave a minute. It's time for sports with Scott Regier. Good morning, Scott, once again.
4: Hey, Colton.
1: Now, the opposition may have not have been the strongest. It looked like the Manitoba Moose more than the Winnipeg Jets out there on Saturday.
4: Sure.
1: But still some positive signs to take from the Oilers in their first preseason game.
4: Yeah, including Alex Formanton, the controversial forward who was arguably Edmonton's top player in a 5-2 win over Winnipeg / Manitoba. Formanton with a goal. He had four shots on net. He looks very much like he could be an elite penalty killer for this team. And his coach, Mike Babcock, was certainly impressed, saying Formanton's going to be a quote-unquote huge difference maker for this team this season. Well, then there's defender Ryan Shea playing alongside Evan Bouchard. He had a goal and two assists. Pretty encouraging, given the Oilers have committed, 5 years and $20 million to Shea, who's been in the Pittsburgh organization, but's only ever played 150 NHL games.
5: I think I'm proud of myself. I mean, obviously, I've been through it a little bit, just being older and my path was a little longer than most, but I don't take it any day here for granted, and good guys and coaches have been great to me the whole time, so my confidence, there's no reason my confidence should be down right now. And after that game, I think I got used to playing with Bush and also those guys a little bit more.
4: Yeah, it's pretty hard not to get used to playing with Evan Bouchard and Connor McDavid and Leon Draisaitl, and the list goes on. Shea's 29 years old, by the way, but doesn't have a lot of wear and tear on that body compared to some. Oilers will play the Jets again tomorrow, Colton, in Winnipeg, where I'm sure the opposition will have a far stronger lineup than they did Saturday, where no Jets player on the ice had more than 10 points last season in the NHL. So we expect better competition tomorrow. But all of that said, with Alex Formanton, with Ryan Shea, we should take what they accomplished Saturday night with a bit of a grain of salt.
1: Sure. And to baseball now, and a bittersweet day for the Blue Jays.
4: Yeah, sweet, Colton, because, well, they won. They beat the Rangers in Texas. Bitter because they lost Vladdy Guerrero Jr. along the way. Vladdy tweaked his lower back. I think he's been dealing with this for a while, but he came out in the fourth inning. It was also bitter because the Jays lost the first couple of games this weekend against the Rangers, and thus, well, I don't think they're going to make the playoffs. They're being given a 3% chance as things stand right now by the analytics set. They begin a series in Baltimore tonight, but frankly, if you are still holding out playoff hope for the Jays, maybe it's time to remember the words of the late, great Muhammad Ali, who once said of an opponent, their chances are slim and none, and Slim has left town.
1: Oh, boy. Yeah, it dropped from, what was it, 25% not 10 days ago?
4: Oh,
1: looking at that three. Oh, well. We'll finish with soccer now. And another strong performance by Canada's top striker.
4: Yes, have a listen, Colton, to what Jonathan David did yesterday in the Madrid derby.
6: Cut back right across, goal! And there's David! And it's 2-0! Atletico Madrid are pulling away!
4: David continuing his red-hot form. He scored the eventual game winner for Atletico over Real Madrid. And that's no small feat when you look at Real's lineup yesterday and included World Cup stars like Jude Bellingham, Vinicius Jr., Kylian Mbappe, the list goes on. Yet there was David, the Ottawa native, tucking home a pass from close range just an hour in that ultimately made the difference. He now has 3 goals in as many games for his new team. He has looked reborn, Colton, since moving over to Atletico from Italian side Juventus. Just how impressive has Jonathan David been so far? Well, he's the first Atletico player to score on his league debut and in the Madrid derby this century. He will be in country soon. He'll be playing for Canada against Chile in a friendly in Toronto on Saturday night. And as one of those people, Colton, who's still dealing with the prolonged World Cup hangover, I cannot wait to see them in action.
7: The long road begins now. We're looking 4 years ahead, are you, Scott?
4: That's right. That's right.
7: Excellent stuff. Thanks a lot.
4: You bet.
7: That's Scott Regier with our look at sports. We'll turn now to traffic and weather for our 7:30 news with Adrian Lamb. We have some significant lineups on Highway 16 eastbound as you're heading towards Edmonton out of the Spruce Grove area. At this point, those lineups appearing around the Atchison area on Highway 60. Looks to be just traffic volume in that area that's slowing things down. Once you get onto the Yellowhead within Edmonton, if you're exiting at 156th Street, you'll have trouble doing so due to a collision just south of the Yellowhead there on the southbound side. 156th Street itself also seeing some major backups, as is St. Albert Trail, just due to traffic volume approaching the Yellowhead. Taking a look at Fort Saskatchewan and that collision that we have at the intersection of Veterans Way and Highway 15. Still seeing lineups there. Traffic is moving despite the emergency vehicles that are working on an incident there, but something to be aware of as you're moving through that area. And starting to see your regular lineups on the White Mud eastbound, as well as the southwest leg of the Henday, and the Henday eastbound in the same area around 50th Street due to traffic volume at this time. If you see anything that you want to mention in traffic, pound 740, the number to call, or you can text 587-336-2929. 11 degrees currently with a high of 27 today in the sunshine, and keeping with sunny skies and temperatures above 20 degrees tomorrow as well.
0: Thanks so much, Colton. The time is 7:30. Here's Adrian Lamb with the CBC Edmonton News.
8: Good morning. The Alberta government is considering regulations around micro-mobility vehicles like e-bikes and e-scooters. As Nicholas Frew reports, it comes amidst rising safety concerns.
9: A Transportation Ministry spokesperson says the government is working to update the Traffic Safety Act to modernize the province's transportation system. They said in a statement that could include a framework for devices like e-scooters and e-bikes. Right now, those vehicles can't legally be driven without an exemption from the government. The policy work comes as e-scooter injuries are a growing healthcare concern nationwide. In Edmonton specifically, research published last year found that over the summers of 2019 to 2021, about 760 adults went to emergency rooms with injuries sustained while riding rentable e-scooters. But within the past few weeks, 2 collisions involving youth on electric dirt bikes happened in the metro area. In each case, the kids were sent to hospital with injuries, and one was even fined $1,400 total by police. Dr. Aaron Bristow is an emergency physician in Edmonton.
10: These, well, super fun, can be quite dangerous if not used properly.
9: Bristow urges people to wear helmets and ride sober and at safe speeds. Nicholas Frew, CBC News, Edmonton.
8: The Alberta Teachers Association wants the provincial government to change the law allowing all children in the province to attend school for free. CBC News spoke with families whose children were told they can't return to school this fall because their immigration status is in flux. In Edmonton Public Schools, 500 students whose study permits expired did not return to school in the division, but it doesn't track why they didn't re-enroll. The families of at least 34 students whose paperwork expired are now paying international student tuition this year. Alberta Teachers Association President Jason Schilling says the government should amend the law to keep kids in school.
11: It feels like everybody is sort of passing the buck. School boards are saying, well, the Education Act, the government's like, oh, well, what can we do about that? Well, guess what? You actually are the political body who can change the Education Act to make this change. And it's a matter of political will.
8: In a statement to CBC, a spokesperson with the Ministry of Education and Child Care says the government's position has not changed. The government says children of parents who are in the country illegally do not qualify for funding. They are allowed to send their children to school but must pay international student fees. Otherwise, it says the costs will be downloaded to Canadian citizens, permanent residents, and families with approved immigration status. Meantime, some post-secondary students who were part of the court transcription and reporting class at the Northern Alberta Institute of Technology say they are still stuck in limbo. Nate paused the program last year. The CBC's Emma Zhao has her update.
12: It's one of the only programs of its kind in Canada. That's why Rose Mackis enrolled in the course. The first year provides students with a court transcription certificate and the second a court reporting diploma. But just months into enrollment in 2025, Nate paused the second year of the program, leaving her with only a court transcription certificate. A Nate spokesperson says the decision to pause the program boiled down to declining enrollment rates and high costs. Mackis says several of her classmates haven't been able to find jobs in related fields. Adrian Alexander, another student who was enrolled in the program, says she believes Nate owes affected students compensation.
13: You trust the institution that you're spending all your money on, right? I felt like it was a huge blow for me and I feel stuck.
12: The school says the program is still under review and any future path would depend on a review by its board of governors. Emma Zhao, CBC News, Edmonton.
8: And finally, Kim, there's less than a month to go until the referendum. Both sides on the separation debate are focused now on getting the vote out. Yesterday, Alberta musician Jan Arden headlined a Forever Canada Unity concert. And the CBC's Chelsea Muttert was there.
14: To Canada. Concertgoers here at the Confluence in Inglewood say they want to remain in Canada.
15: It's great seeing people come out and stand up for what we believe in.
16: We are supporting Canada.
17: I'm a landed immigrant from the UK, so I can't vote. I felt this was one way of showing solidarity with staying in Canada. I don't want to separate.
14: Organized by the Forever Canadian Campaign, its founder, Thomas Lukaszek, has been busy shoring up support with less than a month to go before the referendum.
18: I want to make sure that everybody who wants a lawn sign gets a lawn sign or a bumper sticker, and I simply want to remind them of the importance of this event, of this moment in Alberta history that we're going through.
14: The concert drawing attention from both sides of the separation debate. A handful of cars decked out with Alberta flags driving by. Meanwhile, many pro-independence Albertans are feeling good going into the final weeks before the vote. Chris Scott is a founder of Let's Talk Alberta.
19: For my organization, we want to put out campaigns basically saying, have the conversation, regardless of which side of this issue you're on.
14: Alberta's referendum vote takes place October 19th. Chelsea Mutter, CBC News, Calgary.
8: And lots of coverage on the upcoming referendum on our website right now. 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
0: Thanks so much, Adrian.
8: You're welcome.
0: That's Adrian Lamb with the CBC Edmonton News. We are approaching 7:36 here in the city. I'm Kim Nekrako in for Tara McCarthy this week. Of course, this is Edmonton AM, CBC Radio 1. And Colton Hutchinson is with me watching traffic and weather. Well, what's going on?
7: First, let it be noted that you came into the studio during the news break smelling of citrus of some sort.
0: Busted.
7: Turns out you didn't bring me any. I will say
0: it's
7: that.
0: It's just there, though.
7: It's there on the other right side of the glass because our faithful technician director this morning, Sean Newton, just returned from England, a little vacation to Europe, a candy hound. So he's brought many of the sweets of our Commonwealth nation across the Atlantic.
0: It's true.
7: He gave me yesterday, he referred to it as a sour communion wafer. So... not only blasphemous, but also very British. It was like a melt-in-your-mouth piece of styrofoam.
0: I believe they're called flying saucers.
7: Yeah, yeah. Mm-hmm. It's like eating a takeout container.
0: It is, with like powdered sugar in the middle,
7: powdered
0: right?
7: sugar in the middle, yeah.
0: I mean, it's a candy. People like them. I was eating the, I already forget what they're called because my brain, but they were delicious and, yes, citrusy, and I quite like them, so thank you, Sean, and... Yeah, if you want some, there's over there. He's sharing.
7: Yeah, come down to City Center Mall. He's got his own little Newton's Sweets little emporium here.
0: It's quite nice. Although I can't really guarantee anything will be left now that I know they're there and I've had a couple. So look out. I'll be going back.
7: Well, bring me some next time you're headed out there. All right. In the meantime, I will take a look at traffic where we have a couple of collisions out there. 156th Street southbound, just beyond the Yellowhead collision there that has traffic backed up a significant way up 156th Street if you're trying to make your way south. Also, if you're trying to exit off of the Yellowhead, you'll have trouble doing so due to that collision. So might want to take 149th Street to avoid that. St. Albert Trail also seeing lineups just due to volume. And 184th Street, that overpass remains closed over the Yellowhead just until the end of the month. So that's set to open up 1 week from today. So next Monday, that 184th Street overpass, which was such big buzz at the start of the summer, should be completed. In Fort Saskatchewan, have a collision at the intersection of 94th Street and Veterans Way and Highway 15. Looks to be clearing. Traffic is moving a little better in that area than it was a few minutes ago, so hopefully the crews that were on scene there have moved that out of the way and got that all sorted out. If you see anything else you want to mention in traffic through the morning, or tell me what your favorite European sweets are. Love to hear it. Text line 587-336-2929, or you can always call #740. Taking a look at the forecast, where it's looking like summer days still to this point. On the 21st of September, we have a high of 27 degrees in the sunshine. Already seen that sun poke out. 11 degrees currently with winds south-southwest at 6 kilometers an hour. Down to 11 overnight with a little bit of cloud cover. Into Tuesday, where we'll see a high of 22 degrees with mainly sunny skies. And then temperature dropping on the back half of the weekend, seeing a sub-20 degree temperatures as daytime highs. But for today, with that 27 degree high, won't need much of a jacket out there, starting out at 11.
0: Thanks so much, Colton. It is 7:39. Well, if you work a full-time job, chances are lunch can sometimes be a bit of a low priority. But what if your lunch break could actually be a break? Celine Yan is a registered dietitian in Edmonton. She's launching a new online drop-in group called Mindful Eating Lunches. Celine joins us now with the details. Good morning.
16: Good morning, Kim.
0: So what are mindful eating lunches?
16: So this is a new online group that I'm running every Wednesday. It's a drop-in group where we come together over the lunch hour to slow down, take a break, and reconnect with our bodies in the experience of eating. I like to describe it as a cross between a yoga class and a meditation group, but with food. So people bring their lunches, log onto the Zoom call, and I guide them through a mindful eating practice that's a little different week to week. We might practice eating with our five senses, connecting with our body's cues of hunger and fullness, and really give ourselves the opportunity to savor our food and the experience of eating.
0: What made you want to create something like this?
16: So as a dietitian, people often want to know how much food they should eat. And although I can offer some general guidelines, I actually think our bodies can give us some pretty good cues about how much we need if we take the time to pay attention. But I think that can be really difficult when we're eating while we're working, scrolling on our phones, you know, thinking about the 10 other things that we need to get done. It's really easy to slip into distracted eating and barely notice the experience at all. You look down and all of a sudden the food is gone and you realize you barely tasted it and you didn't really get a break either. So I wanted to create a space where people could actually block off their lunch hour, be present with their food, and notice what their own bodies are telling them. Hopefully they can come away feeling a little more grounded and refreshed for the afternoon.
0: You're running the program through Zoom, so what happens when someone logs on?
16: So we'll start with some kind of grounding practice to help us transition into the hour together. These are really simple practices that I guide just to help us come back to the present moment. It can be orienting to our different senses or doing some gentle movement or stretching together. Then we'll move into a mindful practice, a mindful eating practice. So folks are invited to bring whatever food they'd like to practice with. There's no expectation to share with the group what you're eating, so there's no judgment around what you bring. You can bring leftovers, fast food, a snack food. You could even bring a slice of cake if you wanted to. There's no right food to bring. It's really about giving yourself permission to be present with whatever you're eating. We're not thinking about food as good or bad. We're just cultivating curiosity around the experience of eating. For example, What am I noticing about the taste of the food? Do I like it? And what am I noticing in my body as I eat?
0: Now, this is happening on Zoom, so are people eating together on camera? Like, can we see each other?
16: So, no, cameras are completely optional for joining this group. And actually, when we get to the eating portion, I do invite people to turn their cameras off. I really want this to feel low pressure. You're not being watched while you eat. I'll guide you through noticing different aspects of the experience. And then there's some space to reflect on the experience if people want to, but there's really no requirement to talk or share with the group. It really is just space to have your own experience with the food.
0: Who do you think this group is particularly helpful for?
16: So I think it could be helpful for anyone who feels disconnected from eating. Maybe you're someone who eats lunch at your computer every day and realize that you don't even really taste your food. So it can be helpful for people who feel like they eat on autopilot or find themselves eating when they're stressed or bored. Maybe you sometimes feel out of control with food or find yourself getting caught in a cycle of eating and then feeling really guilty about it. Mindful eating isn't about trying to control eating. It's about slowing down and becoming curious about what's happening.
0: What are you hoping will people get out of mindful eating?
16: So after a mindful eating experience, people often report feeling more satisfied. Since we're slowing things down, people can actually be surprised by how good the food tastes. Like, they might really notice the flavor and aroma of the meal or discover that they're enjoying it more than expected. People can also become more aware of what's happening in their bodies. So they might notice that they've had enough or that they don't necessarily have to finish everything on their plate to feel a sense of completion with the meal. I should add, though, that mindful eating doesn't always make food taste better. I've actually had people tell me that I've ruined some of their favorite foods because when they slow down and taste it, they discover that they actually don't like it that much. Like, they didn't realize the food was too salty or too sweet. So that's a possibility too. And that's why this is a weekly group, so people can bring different foods to practice with each week and have some different experiences.
0: Okay, so what are the details of joining the group?
16: So Mindful Eating Lunches runs online on Wednesdays from noon to 1, and it's a drop-in group, so people can come once to check it out or join weekly for a regular practice, really whatever works for them. And you don't necessarily need to stay for the full hour. If you have somewhere else to be, you can slip out early. It's pretty casual. The first session begins September 23rd, and each session is $25. You don't need any previous experience with mindful eating. I'll guide you through everything. Folks who are interested can register on my website, embodiedrd.com.
0: Thanks so much, Celine.
16: Thanks, Kim.
0: Celine Yan is a registered dietitian in private practice. You can join her Mindful Eating Lunches group by heading to embodiedrd.com or follow her on social media at embodiedrd. The time is 7:45.

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1: We have some significant delays around the Edmonton area, including the southeast Henday. If you're heading east, past the QE2 all the way up to about 50th Street, seeing lineups there, trying to determine whether there's a stall or collision in the area or if that's just traffic volume. I guess I got used to a Friday morning traffic last week where things were a little bit lighter than we're seeing throughout the day here. Also on the White Mud eastbound around the Terwilliger turn, seeing lineups back to close to Fox Drive. Fox Drive itself moving fine as you're approaching Belgravia Road. Belgravia Road seeing some lineups as you're approaching 114th Street. Gateway Boulevard traffic at 82nd Ave is back to about 76th at this time. 99th Street also slow going with traffic from the White Ave back to 76th as well in that area. And earlier collision at 156th Street south of the Yellowhead looks to be cleared at this time. Traffic still trying to catch up though due to some traffic lined up there on that southbound side. Also traffic volume on St. Albert Trail as you're heading south. And on the Yellowhead itself, seeing lineups westbound around 66th Street back to about 50th. There's some construction there and the conversion construction project between St. Albert Trail and about 107th Street. Both directions affected due to that. In Fort Saskatchewan, looks like that collision has cleared now at the intersection of Veterans Way and Highway 15. This traffic's moving well in Fort Sask at this time. Pound 740, the number to call if you do see any trouble in your commute. It's 11 degrees in Edmonton, a high today of 27 degrees, looking at mainly sunny skies all day long, down to 11 overnight, and a high tomorrow of 22 degrees.
0: Paul McGowan joins us now with the Business Report. Good morning, Paul.
2: Good morning, Kim.
0: So the head of the European Union's Investment Bank is visiting Canada. What's the latest?
2: And Nadia Calvino is visiting and says the time is ripe for the bank to deepen its ties to Canada and explore how to finance Canadian projects. She spoke with CBC's Rosemary Barton yesterday and talked about a whole range of things, including the fact that the bank has not in the past been active in Canada, but that they are ready to put their money where their mouth is. And to that end, she has been meeting with federal ministers and discussing, among other things, a shared interest in critical minerals. And it could be an interesting partnership between the bank and Canada, because Calvino did say that the European Investment Bank is open to agreements beyond critical minerals, but also said that they were not really interested in investment in future pipelines for oil and for natural gas. She said that the European Investment Bank has consolidated its role as what she called the climate bank, and so not so much interested in pipelines, but much more interested in new technologies and green energy generation.
0: And the Bank of Canada Governor Tiff Macklem is speaking in Halifax this morning. What are we expecting to hear?
2: Yeah, he's speaking at 9 a.m. this morning. We're expecting that we'll get some kind of a broad economic update. The Bank of Canada, of course, kept the key interest rate on hold earlier this month. And then we watched last week as the U.S. Federal Reserve hiked their rate. And the Bank of Canada, in their rate decision in early September, did acknowledge that the risks for inflation have increased and that tariffs have created new uncertainty around economic growth. And you take those factors with the rate hike in the U.S., and all of it has some economists predicting not just one rate hike in October, but potentially a second in December as well. Now, those rate hikes are not a sure thing. There are economists who say that Canada, in fact, has some wiggle room, that the U.S. is dealing with higher overall inflation and with higher core inflation, and that the Bank of Canada doesn't need to act just yet. So likely that Macklem addresses at least some of that this morning in Halifax and gives us a bit of a picture into how the bank is thinking through all of this.
0: Thanks so much for this, Paul.
2: Thanks, Kim.
0: That's Paul McGowan on the CBC Edmonton Business Desk. Well, the Color Me Comedy Festival is returning to Edmonton this week. The Made in Edmonton Festival was created to boost performance opportunities and visibility for local comedians of color. It also brings in stars from across the comedy world. Ali Hassan is the host of CBC Radio's Laugh Out Loud, and he is performing at this year's festival. And he joins us now. Good morning.
3: Good morning, Kim. How are you?
0: I'm doing great. Thanks so much for joining us. How are things?
3: Oh, great. It's nice to wake up early and hear that you're the star. You're the star. you're a star. It feels good.
0: Right? Okay, before I jump into the questions, I watched your little shout-out video that you did talking about, you know, you're going to be here on the 26th of September. It's so exciting. But Ollie, what is the, what's the problem with you being out of town on the 26th of September and coming to Edmonton alone?
3: It happens to be my wife's birthday. I mean, it just, you know, nobody has to feel bad about this. This happens every year. Last year it was Owen Sound in Ontario. And that's not, I love Owen Sound, but that's not where you want to take your wife for her birthday while I'm working on stage. That's not a great birthday either. It just seems to happen every year. So my wife has become used to, we'll celebrate in October.
0: Probably. Okay, so she's just used to the disappointment. What a good human.
3: Exactly. There's definitely something that comes along with marrying Ali Hassan.
0: Well, it is, you know, the life of a comedian, right? You're not home all the time. So why is it meaningful for you to be part of the Color Me Comedy Festival?
3: I love that this festival happens. I think there are cities in Canada where we sort of forget about the ethnic, the diverse, you know, comedians that really help to, color the landscape. I guess what better word for when we're talking about this comedy festival? And the contributions of comedians here that have come from different backgrounds and diverse backgrounds. This city has been remarkable in that regard. And I think it's worthwhile that we celebrate that. And I'm really, really thrilled to be part of this. Edmonton has a place in my

0: I'm from Montreal originally, but Toronto has softened me, and I couldn't handle it. And the next night, the night after that, you know, minus 28, minus 25, and full every night. And I was like so grateful to the people of Edmonton. Thank you for coming out. And I remember this woman said, well, what are we going to do? Stay at home just because of the weather? And I was like, that's the way I used to speak. When I was a Montrealer, I'd be, what, we're just going to stay home? That means we'll stay home for 4 months. So I just love how Edmonton comes out and how, above all else, entertainment is a priority, because you don't change your behavior for the weather. Otherwise, you'd always be changing your behavior. So I love the city. I love performing here. I love this venue, the Citadel, that especially that Rice Theater is a large but still intimate space. And yeah, this might have taken all your questions out of the out of order here, Kim, and I apologize. Okay. But I'm just pretty darn excited to be part of this.
1: Hey, I would never want you to lose that enthusiasm. That's great. So how did you get involved with Color Me Comedy in, you know, particular?
0: Well, Sterling Scott is one of the founders, and I'm sure you know Sterling. Is there anyone in Edmonton who doesn't know Sterling?
1: I don't think so.
0: We were in St. Albert. I host a show called Laugh Out Loud on CBC Radio that people might know about, that you would have mentioned. This is one of my passions. We go around the country and we get groups of comedians from different pockets in the country to perform, and then we play them on Laugh Out Loud. And that's about, you know, something like 2 million listeners when it's all said and done. So 2 million people get to hear comedic voices that they otherwise wouldn't hear. And for me to be sort of the host of all that, it's a real thrill. It's like one of the greatest things in my life that I get to do that. So one of the things we did last year, we go to St. Albert and we have Sterling on the show. And Sterling sees me do what I do, which is, you know, treat the audience like my guests at a dinner party and rile them up and get them excited. And he said, hey, you should be at our comedy festival. And a gentleman named Tesh runs the festival with him. Tesh was backstage as well. And they were both like, yeah, that is a good idea. Isn't that a good idea? And then you say, you know, it's a year away. Who knows? Will they be in touch? Won't they be in touch? And they were in touch within a month. So these guys are well organized. They're also very enthusiastic. They're also like champions of comedy and very keen to bring great comedy here. The guy who we call the godfather of comedy, Kenny Robinson, is going to be in the city on Thursday. A friend of mine, Crystal Ferrier, terrific comedian from Roast Battle. She's going to be here, and I'm going to be here on Saturday. And I just, what a great lineup to be part of.
1: Yeah, it's a lot of great comedy. And I think it's easy to forget that Edmonton has so much great comedy. You don't even have to look that hard. It is here. So now this has obviously been, you know, this is your career. This is your life. How did you get your start in comedy?
0: Well, I actually, nobody likes this story. I actually wasn't interested in being a comedian. I was interested in being a host of a food show. I was a chef. I was a caterer. I was a cooking instructor. I would sit in my mother's basement in my underwear and watch the Food Network. And I was like, I'm better than most of these hosts, which is something you can say when you're in your underwear in your mother's basement. You know, you have absolutely no proof if you are or you aren't. But I was like, I can do this. I can host a show. And that was my goal, my singular focus in life. I've still never been as focused on anything as I was on that. And I was like, you know what I can do? I could start doing a little bit of stand-up comedy at these open mics, and I will treat the audience like they're a studio audience. I will work on some food jokes. I'll just build my confidence. And the first time I stepped on stage, I was like, oh, I love this. I love this for what it is. Never mind the food stuff. So I had two passions at the same time, and I was, you know, the subject of much hatred, because I had friends who were like, you have two things you're passionate about? I have zero things. I've been working in the bank for 20 years and I have no passions. And you have two all of a sudden, you greedy, greedy bum. So I angered a lot of people. But yeah, no, it was a means to an end. And then it became, you know, as my wife likes to say, you know, you were chasing this dream of having a food show, and you built this whole life for yourself and for us, chasing a dream that never happened. It sounds negative when I say it that

0: Good morning. I'm Kim Nokrako in for Tara McCarthy. 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Stony Plain is seeing a lot of new development. Coming up, the town's mayor tells us what's happening and what it could mean for the town. With a look at weather, here's Colton Hutchinson.
1: Sunshine expected all day long with a high of 27 degrees. I'll say it again, 27 is a daytime high here on the 21st of September, starting out with 11.
0: Thanks so much, Colton. And Adrian Lamb has our CBC Edmonton News headlines.
2: Good morning, Kim. Incidents involving electric bikes and e-scooters have been popping up across our province. Now, the Alberta government is considering legislation to regulate the use of these vehicles. We'll have all the details ahead in our local news.
0: Thanks so much, Adrian. And Colton, how is traffic?
1: Well, it's a busy morning out there, but largely stall and collision free around the city, which is good news for us. I do have a couple of stalled vehicles, though, on 167th Avenue. Both of them, if you're going west, but at different areas, intersection of 76th Street and a little further on at the intersection of 91st Street, causing some slight traffic delays there. If you see any trouble in your commute, #740, the number to call, or you can text 587-336-2929.
0: Thanks so much, Colton. It is 11 minutes past 8 o'clock. Well, a new mixed-use commercial business park is in the works west of Edmonton. The town of Stony Plain is currently developing a more than 18-acre plot of land on the eastern end of the municipality. It's along Highway 16A and Veterans Boulevard. William Choi is the mayor of Stony Plain and joins us now. Good morning, Mr. Mayor.
3: Good morning, Kim. How are you doing this morning?
0: Doing great. Thanks so much for taking the time to chat about this development with us. So, what do you know so far about the businesses that are going to be moving into that area?
3: Well, definitely. Latest release is Costco is coming to Stony Plain.
0: Costco. Now, why is that a big deal?
3: Well, I think it's huge with the amount of traffic that it generates and the number of people that come and shop at Costco and do those once a month Costco trips. It'll be a good kind of draw for town Stony Plain as people come in. And they'll come and shop in downtown and throughout the other areas of the community, just to kind of lift the entire economic climate in the town Stony Plain.
0: Now, there's also, it's being billed as the largest pickleball facility in Canada. So what do you think about that development?
3: That's huge. Actually, I didn't know how big pickleball was until we got a private developer and one of the pickleball clubs in our region started talking and said they're looking at building, I think it was about 28 outdoor courts, which would be kind of operated by the Parkland Pickleheads Club, and also then eventually to a full build of 28 indoor courts. And I didn't realize that pickleball was such a growing sport within our community and also through Canada and the rest of the world.
0: Well, it really is. I mean, I know it's very popular here within the city. So do you anticipate that kind of drawing folks maybe, you know, quite often we hear about the smaller communities coming to the bigger centers to do their activities. But do you think this maybe is a chance to grab some Edmontonians and pull them out to your area?
3: Well, yeah, for sure. Definitely, you know, over the last, you know, 5 to 10 years, you know, council has been really proactive in just kind of shaping policies and bylaws that kind of make us business friendly and kind of attracting people. So I think one of the biggest things that we thought about in town Stony Plain was not to go chase after everybody, was to build an economic climate that allowed people to see what we had to offer and then allow them to come invest in our community.
0: Okay, so is that what's behind the surge in development? What do you think is driving that?
3: Oh, yeah, for sure. Definitely, you know, laying proper foundations, you know, working with the land developers, you know, and all the people that in the current businesses that we have. Like, we have a business retention program. We have a business expansion program. We also, you know, as you can see, we're trying to attract new businesses. You know, a few years ago, we had the English Bay Chocolate Factory getting announced, and that's like a 120-square-foot factory. Like, they're moving everything from Delta, BC to Stony Plain. And then that hands-off kicked off, you know, the pickleball facility, and now securing Costco is now going to have a huge economic impact in this entire region.
0: Mm-hmm. Now, what specifically do you think makes Stony Plain a good fit for these projects?
3: Well, definitely, it's just the cost. Market access. Again, Stony Plain is only 25 minutes away from the city of Edmonton. We have access to three major highways that run through our community, so it's easy for that. And we also have a really great staff that if our customers are coming in and different people that are looking for land, you know, their first point of contact is with our staff, and their staff are fully aware of what's going on, and they're trying to, you know, make sure that everybody feels that they're heard and they understand what they're needed, and then we'll try to connect them with the proper developers in our community.
0: Mm-hmm. Have you heard any concern from maybe some local smaller businesses about, you know, this growth maybe impacting them in a negative way?
3: Yeah, for sure. We heard this every time when we have the different growth pockets come up and down. And I share that as well. You know, being a small business owner myself, my wife as well, and my family has small businesses. It's like sometimes we can't, you know, stop the wave that is coming, but we can ride the wave. So I was talking to many of our friends that have small businesses, like with the amount of traffic and draw that Costco is going to bring, it is time for us to be proactive in advertising to those areas west of the community, even to the west end of Edmonton, to say, when, you know, when you're doing a Costco shopping trip, you know, check out our downtown, check out our festivals, you know, check out this. And you know, it's all the thing about bringing people in. So now how do we capitalize when people are here?
0: Right. What types of industries or companies are you actively hoping to attract next? Because this is a pretty large area. Is that correct?
3: Yes, it is. Actually, we just, town council, we just rezoned two quarter sections, one directly to the east of the Costco and one north of this property as well. And it's just, again, to kind of grow the mixed commercial use in our community. We're really good for things like agribusiness, more retail, and also then logistics because of the highway exposure that we do have.
0: Now, you've been the mayor for a good number of years. So, you know, as you continue and you look 5 or 10 years even further down the road, what's your vision for Stoney Plains' economy and growth potential?
3: Oh, definitely. Well, we have a kind of a long-term vision of Stoney Plains to grow to 30,000 residents. Currently, we're just shy of 20,000 right now. So the stuff that council has put in terms of economic growth, housing, and residential growth, developments and permits, and will allow us to achieve that. And one of our biggest goals in the Town's Zoning Plan is to provide a community where everybody feels included and welcomed. We have all the amenities that you need. And if those ones that you're looking for specific that we don't have, it's close enough that we can get it through Spruce Grove, Parkland County, or the City of Edmonton and surrounding communities.
0: Well, lots to watch as the area grows. Thanks for taking the time to chat with us.
3: Thank you much, Kim. We're excited.
0: Okay, take good care. William Choi is the mayor of Stoney Plain. The time now, 8:18.

0: 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Colton Hutchinson is here with the latest in traffic and weather. And you know what I forgot to tell you this morning, Colton?
1: What's that, Kim?
0: It's a PD day for Edmonton Public.
1: Oh, my goodness. I was just wondering.
0: If you were wondering, wait a minute, why isn't there as much traffic around the schools? That's why.
1: Good call.
0: Yeah.
1: Usually
0: sorry,
1: the listeners remind me early in the morning, but I missed that today, so apologies for folks out there, but good news for those of you who would typically be stuck in a lineup 7 miles long at this point in the morning. Not so much the case around much of the city right now. Seeing lighter traffic volume that Kim has done well to explain why. I do have a collision for us, though, on 142nd Street southbound, right around the traffic circle there near the Friesen Brothers. That's not a plug. That's just how I know that traffic circle now. That's where that intersection is. That just happened a couple minutes ago, so not backing traffic up too much at this time, but we'll keep an eye on that as the rest of the morning goes on. We do have some lineups on the southeast leg of the Henday, heading east, coming out of the Charlesworth area, and folks trying to get onto the Henday in that area around 50th Street are going to have trouble doing so. According to a listener earlier, it's just the blazing sun that's hitting people's eyes right now is causing some slowdown on that portion of the roadway, and that sun is expected to stick around all day long in a high of 27 degrees. We're going to get there from our current temp of 11 right now. Now, current seasonal averages for the 21st of September land around 15 degrees for daytime highs, so we're blowing by that with temperature of 27 on the last full day of summer before the equinox tomorrow afternoon, evening time. 6.05 p.m. is the official start of fall for us on Tuesday. On Tuesday, we're still above 20 degrees with a temp of 22 as a daytime high. 11 degrees right now.
0: Thanks, Colton. It is 20 minutes past 8 o'clock. Well, many common words and phrases used in everyday language have complicated and sometimes problematic roots. And a recent study done by scientists from McEwen University and Stetson University in Florida recruited adults and asked them to rate pairs of words and phrases. Scott Semenina is an assistant professor in the Department of Psychology at McEwen University and one of the authors of the study. And Scott joins me now. Good morning.
2: Good morning. Thank you for having me.
0: Yeah, thanks so much for coming in. So what was the goal of this study?
2: The goals were really twofold. First, we wanted to understand whether people really do view some of these allegedly harmful terms. We weren't thinking of things that are broadly construed or known to be pejorative, racial slurs, epithets, things like that. We were looking at things that are more mild, that have ended up on these lists of phrases and terms that we've been told by various groups. One of the prominent lists coming out of a think tank in Stanford, saying that we should not use these phrases for a number of reasons. And the impetus behind that was to try and eliminate harm, which I think is a good goal. But as scientists, we questioned whether or not these phrases truly did cause harm. So we wanted to understand first whether people viewed them as harmful or if they'd be willing to use these phrases compared to their proposed alternatives. And then we wanted to do an experiment to understand and measure if we expose people to a narrative, a story that included a number of these allegedly harmful terms and phrases, did it cause measurable changes in things like their anxiety or their affect? So that was broadly the goal of the two studies that we did.
0: Okay. And what did you learn?
2: We learned a couple of very interesting things. The first was that in that first study, we found that people did view the allegedly harmful language as being slightly less acceptable to use. But that finding was contextualized or should be contextualized to understand that the vast majority of terms that were on these harmful language lists, people were perfectly willing to use. They didn't view them as being unacceptable, with the exception of a handful. There was a small number of terms that people genuinely did see as a problem. They would be unwilling to use them. So that was the first part that was descriptive. It's very interesting to have that sort of data. But we also wanted to understand, can we or do we find differences in things like anxiety or negative affect when people actually read a story? And so we crafted a story where we used 25 randomly selected harmful words and then their 25 alternatives that are proposed. And we just randomly assigned people to read one of those two stories to understand, do we find differences in what's referred to as state anxiety, or do people feel more positive or negative affect depending on which story that they read? And we found no differences. We didn't expect there to be differences. Myself and my co-authors were kind of skeptical of this idea that these terms really do cause measurable harm. Not because we think words can't cause harm, but because we questioned whether these terms specifically and avoiding them was a way to reduce harm. So we found no differences. The only real difference that we found was in comprehension. People found it easier to read the stories that used the traditional phraseology. And then there was one small little finding, which I wouldn't put a lot of emphasis on, but it was that there's this subgroup of people who score high on this concept called moral elitism. People who want to be viewed as very virtuous, people who want to be praised for that, they did report some small measure of increased harm from being exposed to this. But I suspect that has a little bit more to do with some group signaling and things like that.
0: That is really interesting. You must have found that quite fascinating to look at. Okay, so now we've talked in broader terms, you know, these words, these phrases, I think we have to talk a little bit about them. And as you said, these are the ones that are kind of, I guess we would say, more in a gray area, right?
2: Yes.
0: So phrases, words that have a dark history that maybe... And I mean, I have to wonder this, and I'm sure you did too. Is it maybe that just people don't know the roots?
2: Well, I think it's a mixture. Sometimes people don't know the root. If a term really does have a root that is mired in something that we might kind of turn a side eye at now. But idioms often become divorced from their original meaning. So people often aren't drumming up the original meaning when they use a term. Then there's this other list where the origin is actually not necessarily problematic, where you have to make a bit of a stretch. So a good example of that would be the word master bedroom to describe the primary bedroom in a home.
0: Sure.
2: Some people assert that this has roots in chattel slavery in North America, but its first appearance is actually in the 1920s in a housekeeping magazine, simply to describe the primary bedroom, the largest bedroom in a house. So it actually doesn't have this root, but we're told on these harmful language guides that we're not supposed to use terms like master bedroom, or we're not supposed to use terms like whitelist and blacklist because they might imply that there's some positive or negative association between white versus black.
0: Mm.
2: Or we aren't supposed to describe, you know, it's hard for me as a scientist, we're not supposed to describe things like a blinded review or a blind study because that might trivialize the experience of persons with disabilities. And so I think even in explaining it underlines the fact that these harmful language guides are well motivated,
0: sure.
2: That they want to try and reduce people's distress. We were just skeptical that changes in that language, in those kinds of terms, which are very mundane, and it turns out that people largely find them pretty banal. They don't think that they are terms that need to be left in the dustbin of history, which differentiates them from a number of terms that do belong in the dustbin.
0: Absolutely.
2: Of history.
0: Mm-hmm.
2: And so there's this give and take. But usually those changes in terminology, they're grassroots. They come from changing hearts and minds and groups of people agreeing that it's no longer acceptable to use this term. These top-down attempts, I think, are well-intentioned but misguided, and we didn't find any evidence that they really were going to cause measurable harm, at least in a single instance.
0: Okay.
2: Who knows about over time?
0: Yeah, that's the other thing I was just going to ask. Over time, do you think we're going to see these things change?
2: Language, most certainly, mm-hmm. because yep. it does. Language evolves, it shifts. The meaning of words can shift very drastically. And so we will see these sorts of changes. And we point out even in the paper, this is one experiment at one point in time. Usually people who make the arguments that this harmful language is harmful, it's this repeated exposure. And repeated exposure specifically to some marginalized group. And so... that would be of interest. I'm a scientist, so I would say open-minded and say, that's cool, we should test that, rather than just asserting with no evidence that these things really cause harm.
0: Right. So what questions remain for you on this? I imagine a few.
2: I think, as I just said, the question of repeated exposure is one that is worth answering. And then we also took a very broad view. This list comprised around 175 words that were, problematic or deemed to be problematic. And so we had to take this very broad view to try and understand. But usually these terms are associated with specific groups of people. And so testing it within that group of people who might actually be negatively affected would be a logical next step. So it's just a fair and noted limitation of our study.
0: Well, we'll have to check back with you after that study then. Thanks so much for coming in and chatting with us.
2: Thank you so much for having me.
0: That's Scott Semenina, an assistant professor in the Department of Psychology.
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1: Colton Hutchinson here with a look at weather and traffic before our 8:30 news with Adrian Lamb. We do have a collision on 142nd Street southbound, just as you're approaching the traffic circle there. No major delays, but something you'll want to keep an eye out for if you're going through that area. Largely stalling collisions free other than that one around the city. The sunshine is what's causing the biggest effect for drivers, especially if you're heading east. Highway 16 coming in from the Atchison area, seeing slowdowns there, as well as the southeast leg of the Henday as you're heading towards the turn to go up to Sherwood Park at this time. If you do see anything you want to mention before the end of the show, #740 is the number to call. That sun's expected to stick around all day long and temperature rising to 27 degrees as a high, currently 11.
0: Thanks, Colton. It's 8:30. Time for the CBC Edmonton News with Adrian Lamb.
5: Good morning. There's less than a month to go until the referendum. Both sides of the separation debate are focused on getting the vote out. Yesterday, Alberta musician Jan Arden headlined a Forever Canadian Unity concert, and the CBC's Chelsea Muttered was there. To Canada.
6: Concertgoers here at the Confluence in Inglewood say they want to remain in Canada.
7: It's great seeing people come out and stand up for what we believe in.
8: We are supporting Canada.
9: I'm a landed immigrant from the UK, so I can't vote. I felt this was one way of showing solidarity with staying in Canada. I don't want to separate.
6: Organized by the Forever Canadian campaign, its founder, Thomas Lukaszek, has been busy shoring up support with less than a month to go before the referendum.
10: I want to make sure that everybody who wants a lawn sign gets a lawn sign or a bumper sticker, and I simply want to remind them of the importance of this event, of this moment in Alberta history that we're going through.
6: The concert drawing attention from both sides of the separation debate. A handful of cars decked out with Alberta flags driving by. Meanwhile, many pro-independence Albertans are feeling good going into the final weeks before the vote. Chris Scott is a founder of Let's Talk Alberta.
11: For my organization, we want to put out campaigns basically saying, have the conversation, regardless of which side of this issue you're on.
6: Alberta's referendum vote takes place October 19th. Chelsea Mutter, CBC News, Calgary.
5: To education, where larger Alberta school divisions say they aren't tracking what happens to children who disappear from schools when their immigration paperwork expires. Janet French has more, including reaction from an affected family.
12: We want to discuss this, and she started crying very hard. And
13: Ali Reza's Arabian recalls the moment he told his 12-year-old daughter she can't return to school this fall. The engineer lost status due to a paperwork error. His permanent residency application has been in limbo with the federal government for nearly 18 months. Zarabian's daughter has been in Calgary Public School since kindergarten. Now, the preteen isn't allowed back. He says that is short-sighted.
12: This trauma will remain with them. And what government tried to deny is somehow
8: We'll paint the future.
13: Alberta school boards routinely ask temporary residents to update their immigration documents. But when a student without papers fails to return, they don't ask why. Omar Yacoub with the nonprofit Islamic Family says people who arrived in Canada legally can lose status unexpectedly.
14: There's an absurdity to the way we're doing this work.
13: He thinks the number of affected children is small, but the damage could be profound. Janet French, CBC News, Edmonton.
5: In a statement to CBC, a spokesperson for the Ministry of Education and Childcare says the government's position has not changed. Children of parents who are in the country illegally do not qualify for funding. They are allowed to send their children to school but must pay international student fees. Otherwise, it says the cost would be downloaded to Canadian students, citizens, permanent residents, and families with approved immigration status. Meantime, some post-secondary students who are part of a court transcription and reporting class at the Northern Alberta Institute of Technology say they're still stuck in limbo. They paused the program last year. The CBC's Emma Zhao has our update.
15: It's one of the only programs of its kind in Canada. That's why Rose Mackis enrolled in the course. The first year provides students with a court transcription certificate and the second a court reporting diploma. But just months into enrollment in 2025, Nate paused the second year of the program, leaving her with only a court transcription certificate. A Nate spokesperson says the decision to pause the program boiled down to declining enrollment rates and high costs. Mackis says several of her classmates haven't been able to find jobs in related fields. Adrian Alexander, another student who was enrolled in the program, says she believes Nate owes affected students compensation.
16: You trust the institution that you're spending all your money on, right? I felt like it was a huge blow for me, and I feel stuck.
15: The school says the program is still under review and any future path would depend on a review by its board of governors. Emma Zhao, CBC News, Edmonton.
5: And Kim, lots of great local stories up now on our website. I'm seeing a video from Tristan here about that e-scooter, e-bike story that we've got in our news run that you can catch up on. Also, a lot more on separation and the unity debate, of course, the referendum. So cbc.ca/Edmonton or of course, via our CBC News app.
0: Thanks so much, Adrian.
5: You're welcome.
0: That is Adrian Lamb on the CBC Edmonton News Desk. Well, we have a couple minutes left. So, Colton, how are those roads doing?
1: They are doing just fine at this time. Not seeing stalls or collisions that are affecting drivers in any significant fashion around Edmonton at this point. Looks like that one on 142nd Street has been cleared already. I do have a report of a stalled vehicle on 111th Ave in the deep west end around 186th Street if you're heading east, but that's not causing significant traffic delays at this time. And they can let you know about a couple of closures. Starting today, the Capital Line South LRT expansion is being extended. So southbound lanes from 23rd Ave down to Saddleback Road, you're down to one lane in each direction. So that's effectively now from Century Park all the way down to the Henday. Southbound is down to one lane. Northbound lanes still down to one lane from 9th Ave all the way up to Saddleback Road for that construction through the Black Mud Creek Ravine. And 12th Avenue remains open in Twin Brooks, but 9th Ave is still closed for the next little while as they're working on that Capital Line South expansion. Capital Line West expansion continues towards the West Edmonton Mall. So you're down to one lane in each direction, still from about Meadowlark Road all the way over to past 178th Street. 189th Street is where your lanes are open back up there. And then in the downtown, still have those closures on 102nd Avenue from 102nd Street over to 107th, and north-south lanes are open only at 104th Street through that stretch. So if you're looking to get through the downtown, you won't be able to go north through 105th Street. In terms of the forecast, it is a nice sunny day today. 27 degrees is our high. 11 degrees is where we're at currently. 34 hours of summer left before the autumn equinox, so enjoy the sunshine while we have it. 22 degrees is a high tomorrow, but that 27 high today, my goodness.
0: Yep, enjoy that sunshine, everyone. We'll talk to you tomorrow.

0: very few people know what a mine looks like and what these places look like. And so I just want to be the medium through which my photography can let the rest of the world know where their materials come from.
1: For decades, the Canadian photographer Edward Bertinsky has been documenting the impact that we and heavy industry are having on this planet. From open pit mines and oil sands to Chinese factories the size of cities, Bertinsky's massive photographs are a record of human progress and of our environmental footprint. And so, as Canada prepares to invest heavily in major projects, Ed Bertinsky is here in 30 minutes to talk about what he learned working deep underground as a miner and why he doesn't tell people what to think about the images he captures. Also this morning, it's a small fruit, tastes like a cross between a banana, kiwi, and a mango. They grow here in Canada and are almost in peak season, but good luck finding them in your local shop. Coming up, inside the resurgence of the pawpaw and the indigenous chefs helping to bring this fruit back. And later,
2: I tap in at like 8 p.m. When I wake up, I can't doom scroll because I haven't tapped out. I've honestly found it so helpful because the issue is your phone.
1: When the notification comes up saying how much time you spent on your phone, are you afraid to look? Excessive screen time isn't just a concern for kids. In an hour, what the success of a device that physically blocks addictive apps and lets you concentrate says about our fight for attention and what researchers are learning about why we are constantly picking up the phone in the first place. But with Parliament resuming and the Prime Minister riding high on a European embrace and last week's Invest in Canada summit, we begin with our National Affairs panel on when Canadians will start to see the fruits of this deal-making. Good morning, I'm Matt Galloway, and this is The Current.
3: Today, to be sovereign goes beyond being able to feed, fuel, and defend ourselves. It requires secure access to artificial intelligence, to space, semiconductors, critical minerals, clean energy. And it's in this context that Canada and Europe will build an alliance for the future that will strengthen our collective resilience so we can live our lives as we choose based on the values that we share across Fortune Bay.
1: Mark Carney met France's President Emmanuel Macron on the French islands of Saint-Pierre-et-Miquelon yesterday. The Prime Minister's comments on sovereignty and cooperation echo his address to the European Parliament last week. Talk of a unique alliance with the EU is adding fuel to the trade war with the United States. And on the political front, there is more. There's, of course, a referendum on Canadian unity coming up in 1 month in Alberta, an election 2 weeks in Quebec, perhaps. Probably an election in BC as well. And all of this as parliamentarians return to the House of Commons today. And so here to take a look at what to expect from a busy political season, we are joined by our National Affairs panel, Rosemary Barton, the CBC's chief political correspondent and host of Rosemary Barton Live. Ryan Tumulty is a parliamentary reporter with the Toronto Star. And Rob Russo is a Canadian correspondent for The Economist. Good morning, everyone.
4: Morning.
5: Good morning.
6: Good morning.
1: Rosie, let's start with you. You spoke with the House Leader, Steve McKinnon. What are you hearing from him about what the government's priorities for the new sitting will be?
4: You know, the Prime Minister has really focused on trying to build connections and relations outside of Canada. And I'm sure we'll talk more about that. Now the shift for not the Prime Minister, but at least the government moves to the legislative agenda and how things that they can do inside the House of Commons will shore up what he's doing outside the House of Commons. So expect everything to be really centered around the economy. Obviously, there'll be a budget in the fall, which will be full of things. But the other pieces of legislation that we are expecting are economic in nature as well, including the one today that they will have a press conference on later about modernizing the Canadian Labor Code, which actually means they're looking for ways for the minister to be able to reduce work stoppages, force people back to work, essentially, in sectors where there's a real impact on the economy. We're also expecting that one project, one review piece of legislation to speed up infrastructure investments, which all speaks to kind of many of the things the Prime Minister was talking about last week. So, he says it's the most consequential legislation in decades. let's see. They all have to lead to something. And I think that this is an important moment for his government to start delivering on some of the things that he has been talking about over the past number of weeks.
1: Ryan, how difficult is that delivering proving to be, particularly given the fact that there's this legislation coming, to Rosie's point, that is going to, I mean, already it has raised the ire of labor groups, some indigenous groups and indigenous leaders as well. So what's the government up against?
5: They're up against a lot, and delivery is really starting to become the key now. This government has been in government for 18 months now. It's passed a lot of the big pieces of legislation, but I don't think it's really addressed the problems it was kind of elected to solve. You know, it hasn't really picked up housing construction. We haven't seen a lot of new housing starts. We haven't seen as many shovels in the ground on these major projects. We've seen some. But we haven't seen, you know, a lot of big new investments in Canada. And we've had this big investment summit, but we haven't seen that many deals. And I think, you know, the Canadian public is genuinely on side with the Carney government. They like what they are doing. They're excited. But I think they're also going to start looking for progress. They're going to want to see new homes built and new projects underway and new jobs, because the job market is not great right now.
1: Rob, you were at that big Canadian investment summit in Toronto last week, and I mean, the rooms were filled with many, many people, I'm sure, who read The Economist. What did they tell you about what they what they're looking for and why they came to Canada?
6: Well, Matt, you're right. I was there. I've never been. I'm from Toronto. I've never seen Toronto have bumper to bumper billionaires before, and that's what we got. I think a lot of what the government is going to do today and over the rest of this fall session is going to be showing those people who were in Toronto last week that they meant business, that they meant what they said. The one project, 1 year review is a very good example of that. The changes that they're going to make to the Canadian Labor Code, particularly Section 107, is also a follow through to that, an attempt to follow through that. That's going to lower intervention thresholds for highly disruptive work stoppages. And think of ports, airports, rail, supply chains. All of this action is meant to address some of what Ryan was talking about, to bulk up the investor confidence that was planted last week, and to show those investors that Canada does mean business when it's talking about being open for business again. However, you were sort of hinting at some of the challenges that the Prime Minister and the government are going to face. And there are challenges there. This is a Liberal government still that built the foundation of its power over the last decade in partnership with unions. That's going to be put to the test. At that investment summit, almost all the projects that they're talking about are going to happen in remote parts of the country where they're going to depend on Indigenous partnership and Indigenous labor. At that meeting that I was at last week, I ran into Natan Obed, who's the head of the ITK, the Inuit group, and he told me there were exactly 4 members of Indigenous groups in that room. I think they're going to need to do better, or they're going to face a challenge there as well.
1: Rosie, this is just one part of the agenda. The other part I mentioned in the introduction was the embrace that the Prime Minister got from Europe when he was there, but also what we saw yesterday with Emmanuel Macron. You spoke with the head of the European Investment Bank. What did she tell you about what Europe is looking for from Canada right now?
4: Yeah, I mean, the European Investment Bank, not something I was aware of before, frankly, is the investment arm of the European Union. And for the first time, they are looking to invest tens of billions of dollars in Canada. This is part of what Mark Carney is looking for from Europe. It's what Jonathan Wilkinson, the ambassador, is talking about too. Are there strategic areas where Europe, because of all the reasons Rob just laid out there, and because of whatever this new partnership is going to be, it is willing and able to invest in Canada to get stuff. One of the things they're looking for is critical minerals. It's what the whole world is looking for, and Canada has a lot of it. So that's what they're over here talking about. But there will be other things. You heard the Prime Minister off the top talk about AI and data centers. Those are other areas where they see alignment. I think one of the questions that everyone has is not only what the heck we're going to call it, but when they get to this summit in Montreal next month, what is Canada getting from it? Because it sounds like we have a lot of things people want, and you hear the Prime Minister say that all the time, but what is the return offer? It can't just be students able to go to Europe and study, right? Like, it has to be something more consequential. And I'm not sure we have a clear picture of that yet. So I think, you know, most polls show Canadians are really open to this idea. That's fine. But I think we should have some skepticism until we see some details of what it actually means.
1: Ryan, what are your questions about what that alignment might look like?
5: Yeah, I think there's a lot of open questions about that. And I think even with what we do know about it, with what the government has said is going to happen, there are going to be some more questions for Canadians. You know, the government has talked about joining Erasmus Plus, which is this great student exchange program that allows students in Europe to study all over Europe and go to different universities. And they want to expand that to Canada. How are Canadian students going to feel about that? I think some of them will be very excited, but I think some of them might see, you know, their placements getting filled up by European students. I think, you know, when we talk about, you know, visa-free travel between, you know, Canada and Europe to be able to live and work, a lot of people find that very exciting. But will they still find exciting when, you know, workers from Poland or Portugal or Romania are landing here in Canada? You know, this has been talked about mostly as an idea, but it is going to lead to things that are very concrete and are going to be felt in communities across the country.
1: Rob, the president of the European Commission said she wanted to take this partnership with Canada, in her words, to the highest level possible. What do you think is in it for them?
6: Well, I think they're actually jumping in the lap of somebody who is a bit of a global superstar who stood up to Donald Trump. Up until now, I was at Davos, and I watched the European leaders get up and applaud Mr. Carney, and they said that they were standing right behind him, but they were standing far behind him. They weren't exactly rushing to our defense, and this is for me a critical question. We are going to bind our defense closer to that of Europe. Will the Europeans come to our rescue? And if we are involved in any kind of military conflict, does it go both ways? Canada has gone to Europe a few times in the last century to help the Europeans. We have open scenarios now where we talk about the possibility of the United States interfering in Canada militarily. Would the Europeans come? Would they be able in any way, form, to come to our defense? This is a question that people, serious people at the Department of National Defense, have to ask them. I mean, look, the reality is Europe has had very slow growth, if not no growth. The Prime Minister talks about how Europeans share our values as well. Well, will they share our values when they elect right-wing governments? You look at the government, the parties that are leading in the UK, in France, in Germany, will they share our values if those governments actually come to power? Open questions, open negotiations. We don't know where they're going to go. But the Prime Minister, who is a Europhile, dead set on going ahead.
1: And there is broad support within the Canadian public, if you believe the polling, for closer ties with Europe. Pierre Poilievre, the leader of the Conservative Party, was quick to criticize some of this, saying that he's against the idea of making Canada the 28th EU state. Have a listen to a little bit of what Pierre Poilievre told his caucus last week.
7: The Conservatives are clear. While we support free trade and continued NATO cooperation with our European allies, Conservatives say no EU taxes, no EU laws, and no EU open border rules on immigration in Canada.
1: Ryan, is this a winner, a political winner for the Conservatives?
5: I think it's a rallying point for the Conservative base. I think the idea of some kind of larger bureaucracy atop Canada is a very much something the conservative base will oppose and will get his supporters excited. But like you said, the polls show, you know, sort of uniformly that Canadians are up for greater ties with Europe, especially during the Trump presidency. I think potentially what Pierre Poilievre is trying to do here is look ahead to those problems that I said before that may spring up. It's all well and good to say I support greater ties with Europe. That could change when those ties actually become, you know, binding legal contracts. So, you know, perhaps that's where Mr. Poilievre is trying to get to. Right now, I think he has bigger challenges here at home. Obviously, he's got by-elections he's got to worry about winning. And all sorts of things like that, but maybe.
8: Do you want to talk just briefly about those bigger challenges? You have a really interesting, it's a long piece, but a really interesting piece in the Toronto Star this morning about how, in some ways, the legacy of COVID is still shaping the Conservative Party. What do you mean by that?
5: Well, I mean, I should give full credit to my co-author on that, Steph Taylor, but, you know, we saw at the start of this month the Allison Inquiry, which was an inquiry, not in any legal sense, but put on by a conservative MP that was in theory about vaccine safety and the vaccine safety program.

0: in public is right now. I think that's a particular problem for Mr. Polyev, because a lot of his supporters, the people he brought into the party, view COVID through that lens. And they view a lot of things through that lens. They've lost a lot of trust in government through that process. So you see them, you know, deeply distrusting any sort of public safety legislation that has to do with, you know, internet regulation, any of those sorts of things. And I think that's going to be a real challenge for the government, for the conservatives going forward.
1: Rob, where does that leave the conservatives? How difficult is it for them, for example, to criticize the liberals when you have Stephen Harper, the former prime minister, as the closing speaker at that investment summit that you are at?
2: Well, not only do they have Stephen Harper, if you look at much of what Mark Carney is going to enact this fall, it is less than light-fingered larceny in terms of the conservative program. They've stolen much of what the conservatives would have enacted themselves. And it puts them, I think, in a difficult position. Certainly, Mr. Poiliev has tried to throttle back on some of the go for the jugular partisanship that is in his nature. But the truth is, it's difficult from all the research that I've seen for Canadians to see him in anything other than the lens of a partisan. And all of that research that I've seen suggests that there is really very little tolerance for that kind of naked partisanship right now, or to put it in the words of Regan Watts, a friend who used to work for Jim Flaherty. Mr. Poiliev is looking increasingly like a fork in a world of soup.
1: Does the fork, this is such an interesting analogy, Rosie, does the fork face greater pressure given, I mean, there are by-elections coming, but there's one in particular that people are watching, right?
3: Yeah, and Pierre Poiliev was actually in that riding, Brantford, South Brant, last night. Larry Brock is moving on, and so he was there to rally the troops. There was a huge turnout. The speech was sort of classic Pierre Poiliev and some digs about the EU. If you looked at that rally, you would say, oh, well, this isn't going to be a problem. That's not the case. There are a lot of concerns that they will not be able to hold the riding. There are a lot of conservatives who believe if they lose that riding, it's the beginning of the end for Pierre Poiliev. I don't know if that's the case, because frankly, I don't know if changing a leader would do a lot right now, frankly, because the polls show Mark Carney's approval ratings through the roof. And I just don't know that is what's needed. Maybe it is, but really what they need to do is find a way in to somehow being supportive of the nation and the actions of the government when it does things like walk away from the negotiating table, but find also things to criticize or things to offer. And they just haven't been able to do it, frankly. And the other problem they have beyond the things that Ryan was talking about, caucus is also very splintered. If you look at them on social media, there are totally different positions on various things. Some people are really good at sticking to the talking points, others aren't. And that also, I think, is a problem for Pierre Poiliev, that he can't seem to even hold the people together who are inside the room. I think the House coming back is probably good news for him, because it guarantees him some space. It guarantees him a chance to look prime ministerial in the face of the prime minister, who will be in question period today. But things seem pretty bleak for them right now. I actually think it's much easier to be the NDP or the Bloc. There's a lot more room on the left than on the right. Mm. And there's lots of clear things that you can criticize if you're on the left.
1: We have a lot to talk about this fall, and we will have you all back to do just that. In the meantime, thank you for being here on this Monday morning.
2: Thank you. My pleasure.
1: Our national affairs panel, Rosemary Barton, CBC's chief political correspondent, host of Rosemary Barton Live. Ryan Tumulty is a parliamentary reporter with the Toronto Star. I mentioned that piece that he has co-written in the Star this morning about the Conservative Party and where it may be headed, but also the forces that are helping to shape it. You can read that in that paper. And Rob Russo is the Canadian correspondent for The Economist. Your CBC News comes up next, and then
4: I'm trying to make what I would call like deadpan images. They're not for or against. You just confront them and they're interesting. They're intriguing. They're often surreal because the scale is something we're not used to seeing.
1: Edward Bertinsky takes giant photographs of giant spaces, oil fields, mines, factories. He wants to show us the scale of the industries that we rely on and what those industries leave in terms of a footprint on our planet. We will speak

0: with the great Canadian photographer Edward Bertinsky about building in Canada and what he wants us to think about, and it picks up directly on the conversation we were just having. As the Prime Minister puts the brick on the accelerator in terms of building industry in this country, what should we be thinking about in terms of what that industry looks like, where it goes, and what it leaves behind? Ed Bertinsky coming up in 6 minutes. I'm Matt Galloway. 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
1: 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Coming up in an hour, it's Q.
4: Last week, Katie Dippold picked up two Emmy Awards, including outstanding writing for a comedy series for her work on the TV show Widow's Bay. She'll be here to tell you more about combining her love of horror and comedy in that series and her time as an intern for Conan O'Brien.
5: This is CBC News. It's 9 o'clock. 11 degrees and sunny in the capital. Good morning. I'm Adrienne Lam with an update from the CBC Edmonton Newsroom. We begin with international news, where Italy's prime minister wants to ban burqas and niqabs in schools. Giorgia Meloni also wants to limit the number of foreign students in each classroom. Italy's right-wing government has been criticized for its policies, many believing are aimed at immigrants and Muslims. Megan Williams has more.
6: Italy already has a law against covering your face in public without a justified reason, but it doesn't explicitly ban Islamic veils, and religious reasons can qualify as an exception. Meloni says anyone who wants to build a future in Italy must learn the language and respect its rules. Meloni frames the problem as one of language, but the proposed limit is on foreign students, making citizenship the criterion. I agree with the cap on the number of kids who don't come from Italian-speaking households because they often all get stuck in the same class, says this Spanish man with children in a public school in Rome. But I don't understand why kids from other European countries aren't counted as immigrants. Meloni hasn't said what the new classroom limit would be, and the measures still need government and parliamentary approval. Megan Williams, CBC News, Rome.
5: To Ottawa, where members of Parliament are returning to the House of Commons today, the fall sitting comes at a critical time. The government is juggling demands from Canadians to deal with the rising cost of living, while also battling a trade war with the United States. Janice McGregor has more.
7: Mark Carney last night was setting pretty high stakes for the legislation that we're expecting to see this afternoon.
8: In our view, the most consequential economic legislation, arguably, over the course of the next few years.
7: If he feels that strongly, useful for him then to have a more comfortable majority now to pass it efficiently. But the criticism is already shaping up. Opposition leader Pierre Poilievre was in Brantford over the weekend, rallying the Conservative faithful to fight hard to keep a seat that's just gone vacant. But he was also out writing to the Prime Minister, repeating his party's demand to repeal legislation that they feel blocks the building of new resource projects. Instead of doing that, though, the Liberal government appears to be kind of deleting, adjusting regulations piecemeal, trying to accommodate concerns about endangered species, Indigenous rights, while still cutting duplication in the regulatory approval process and hustling things up, not just for major projects now, but for everything. Janice McGregor, CBC News, Ottawa.
5: Here at home, we're less than a month away from Albertans having their say on whether the province should stay in Canada or if there should eventually be a vote on separating. As Julia Wong reports, both sides are now focused on getting the vote out.
9: To Canada, that's where I'll be.
10: Canadian icon Jan Arden making a pitch for the country.
9: You're looking at a very proud Albertan standing here. Canadian.
10: The singer headlined a concert put on by Federalist group Forever Canadian, an event aimed at celebrating a united Canada, Arden making this plea.
11: There's a really important part of all of this, and it's voting.
10: Polls have consistently shown the vast majority of Albertans want to stay in Canada. Forever Canadian leader Thomas Lukaszczyk is not taking any chances.
12: Turnout will be massively important. Democracy doesn't work when we assume that we are going to win. We just can't assume anything. The only way to win is to vote.
10: Those who support independence agree. Chris Scott is the founder of Let's Talk Alberta.
13: If the turnout is low, both sides are going to accuse the process of not meeting the needs of Alberta.
10: Referendum Day is October 19th. Julia Wong, CBC News, Edmonton.
5: And finally, people in communities across Alberta laced up yesterday to take part in the 46th Terry Fox Run. Thousands of joggers and walkers across Canada took part, while more than 3 million people around the world signed up for the Challenge for Cancer Research. The Terry Fox Foundation surpassed the $1 billion mark in fundraising earlier this year. Here in Edmonton alone, the run raised $177,000, or about 15% above the goal set for the event in Kinsmen Park. And it was a beautiful day for it. That weather continues for Edmonton and area. The day mostly sunny and a high of 27 today. Tonight a few clouds will roll in and a low of 11. Tomorrow mainly sunny, little wind gusting at times up to 40K and a high of 22. Right now it's 11 degrees and you're listening to CBC Radio 1 from Edmonton.
0: Hello, I'm Matt Galloway, and you're listening to The Current. My next guest is a Canadian photographer who has become world famous for a particular kind of landscape. Edward Bertinsky takes astonishing large-scale images that document the impact of human industry on vast swaths of this planet. Tailing ponds in northern Ontario, oil fields in Alberta, California, and Nigeria, lithium mines in Chile, enormous factories in China. And as Canada is set to ramp up major projects, Edward Bertinsky has special insight into their benefits and their costs. He's also the subject of a new biography by McMaster University professor James King. And Ed Bertinsky joins me in our Toronto studio. Good morning.
14: Good morning.
0: Nice to see you. You have become known, as I said, all over the world for these large-scale photos of large-scale industrial sites, mines, quarries, refineries, factories. I want to talk about specifics, but broadly, what are you trying to show people?
14: Well, it's interesting because I was born in St. Catharines and I used to go fishing with my father and we used to go to the piers fishing for the yellow eels. And that was always quite interesting. But we used to look across the water on a clear morning and you can see the city. And I'd not been to Toronto as a kid. So I think I was 16 when I first arrived and I stood at the feet of the towers and looked up and the scale was kind of astounding. You can see them across the lake, but standing at the feet of them was astounding. And I worked in the mining industry and I'd seen big open pit mines. And I kind of made the connection that there's a yin and a yang, that these cities, this metropolis can only exist because there's a big hole in the ground somewhere. And I recognize that we've become totally disconnected from that world that makes this world. And it was like a big idea. And I thought, you know, here we are and I'm studying, you know, what's happening to demographics and, you know, we're going to have a human population explosion. And I saw the scale of what we were doing at that time. And I said, this is only going to amplify. So I got the idea that if I followed the largest examples of what we as humans do to this planet, where we get our resources, how we build our things, where we manufacture things, that at some point the world's going to meet up with me. They're going to understand that what I'm talking about is that we are kind of in a kind of species overreach, that we're building at a scale and we're going to the cupboard of nature and taking at a level that is kind of mind-numbing. And I wanted to show that, but not in a way that was an indictment. It exists. So I don't do any Photoshop to my work. It's like, this exists in the world. But I wanted to appear as if it's almost unreal that this can exist.
0: When you were growing up in St. Catharines, your dad worked for GM?
14: Correct.
0: And there were those giant GM factories that you got a peek inside. What did you see when you went through the doors?
14: Well, when I was there, my father worked in the engine block and also doing some welding as well. He was a welder. So I was looking at, you know, molten metal going down a chute, pouring, making an engine block out of a sand block. And in St. Catharines, there was a telltale sign of when you went by the McKinnon's plant, because it was a forge going boom, boom, boom, all night long, 24/7. You know, they don't shut down the forges. And then when I finally got to see what on the other side of that, you know, that noise, yeah, that booming, were these guys in silver suits. They could only work for 20 minutes because the heat was so hot. And they're flipping ingots, and they were making a steering knuckle at that time. And you need to forge those, because in the steering front end columns, you're always hitting potholes and things. It has to be forged steel. It has to be able to take that kind of punishment. So that's where they were making these knuckles. So I got to see them making that firsthand. And it really did set this fascination that I'm in this car from when I'm a kid. I've always been in a car, but I had no idea that this world exists to make that car. So I think that curiosity of what's behind that concrete wall or that brick wall to provide for the things that I take for granted every day, it, to me, was a fascinating thing.
15: You also, you said this earlier, but you worked in a mine in Northern Ontario.
14: I did.
15: What
14: Red
15: was
14: Lake,
15: that?
14: The Red Lake, Campbell Red Lake Gold Mine, which at the time was the richest gold mine, and has, I think it's become that again because they found more gold.
15: What were you doing?
14: I was a stoper's helper, which is going in there and actually drilling at the gold vein. I was a trammer, which takes the ore from the drifts and moves it to the main chutes and dumps it down to the bottom so they can bring it back up again. So I did about four or five different jobs underground for over 6 months.
15: What was it like?
14: It's most of us will
15: never get there, right?
14: It's very claustrophobic. This mine went down 5,000 feet. So you're a mile underground, up to a mile underground. And I went all the way down to the bottom. As you go down further, it gets hotter and you're in these drifts and you're constantly, like, you're working with drilling machines. You're blasting with dynamite. You're waiting for the air to clear so you can go in there. If you don't wait for the air to clear, you get a headache from the exhaust from the dynamite. It paid super well. So I was able to put myself through school. Back then, one term at Ryerson, now TMU, was $250 a term, and my monthly rent was $100 a month. And so I was earning at that time, as a stoper's helper, I was earning almost $700 a week. Yeah. So in my first 2 weeks, I was able to pay for my tuition and my rent.
15: Your dad introduced you to photography, is that right?
14: Correct.
15: Yes. He wanted you to be an artist.
14: He wanted to be an artist.
15: He wanted to be an artist himself.
14: Yeah. The town he came from in Ukraine is in the Carpathian Mountains called Kosiv. I've not been there, actually. I need to go there. I was going to go there, but COVID hit. Mm. And then the war came, and I'm still trying to get there. But he was an artisanal town. Everybody in that town made things. His father was a ceramicist and painter of ceramics. My father himself wanted to be, he passed away at 45 when I was 15, but I found all these correspondences that he did with Washington to be a better artist and how to draw and all of that. But he was always making things. I was always beside him painting. So I started oil painting before landscapes before I started photographing. And then at 11, he got a darkroom from a widow whose husband died, and she, put all of his stuff into the darkroom and then sold it to us, if I remember, for $25, and we had everything, and I got my own camera and a bulk film loader and started shooting. And I found it far more fun than painting in front of an easel. And it was a great kind of a learning experience as a kid, and because it was just my curiosity and having fun and just trying to make a great picture.
15: Some of the earliest projects that you did were these tailing ponds in Sudbury. How did you convince people, the companies, to let you in, to let you anywhere near, for example, a tailing pond near a mine in Sudbury?
14: Well, the first ones I did were at Inco, and the first one I did was 1985. Inco at the time was very friendly with artists, and the CEO really liked what I was doing. And because I worked as a miner, I had all the gear. I had the helmet. I had the steel-toed boots. I had the lingo. Yeah. And I basically said, this is an indictment. I said, I understand. I drive up here in my car, and anything that's stainless steel needs nickel. I know nickel coming out of here is coming from a mine. So I'm not naive, that we're all implicated here. But I think very few people know what a mine looks like and what these places look like. And so I just want to be the medium through which my photography can let the rest of the world know where their materials come from. So, I'm not here, and I'll never, and I said, I'm not going to associate my work with texts that are indicting texts and saying this is bad. I'm being neutral. So I'm trying to make what I would call like deadpan images. They're not for or against. They're just, you just confront them and they're interesting. They're intriguing. They're often surreal because the scale is something we're not used to seeing. And so I'm just trying to show, not tell. I want these images to really become, a way in which we can enter those worlds.
0: How hard is that, given what people see, which is if they aren't connected with those industries, they could see a scar on the landscape, for example. They could see something that is really jarring, and they might come to a conclusion that this is destructive. How difficult is it to, as you said, show, not tell?
14: Well,
0: personally.
14: It's sometimes terrible, and I do feel that we're definitely, putting too much into the atmosphere, too much CO2 and other things into the atmosphere. So I make no mistake, I understand that we are in a crisis. But at the same time, I do understand the complexity of what we built. And, we're now, 8 billion going on to 10. And the question becomes, how do we do that? Mm. I think the solutions exist all around us. Mm. The tools are there, but we have to deploy them.
0: I guess the other part of the cost, just the last point on this, is that your dad died when he was in his mid-40s, is that right?
14: Correct.
0: Yeah. That he died of a cancer that was probably caused by the chemicals that he was exposed to at his workplace.
14: PCB oils.
0: In one of those giant GM factories, right?
14: Right.
0: So is it hard, again, to keep, not neutral, but to not be judging through the work that you're doing, given the personal cost that it's had on you?
14: Yeah, I mean, I think, and I had the job 2 years later of removing the PCB oils from his plant. That was a summer job I did to put myself through school. No, it's challenging. I've seen, when I look at industry, I understand the inhumanity of it, the challenges of it. I had jobs that I wouldn't wish on anybody, and they were very inhuman. And industry can be that. When I went to China, when I was in China looking at a circuit breaker who was building it's in manufactured landscapes. There's a small snippet. And I went to the factory and said, who's your most productive person? Who's doing more of those breakers? And I said, this woman over here, she does 400 a day. And I said, oh, can I do a video of her making one? And it's really inhuman work. It's really, I mean, the robots.
0: Inhuman.
14: It's just, and you're doing that 400 of those a day, every day.
0: One of the things we hear often from people, and particularly in oil and gas, is that they feel vilified from folks outside who are looking at their work. They say that you're doing this, you're doing that, you're destroying the planet, what have you. And what they'll say back is, this is a job, I'm trying to keep the lights on. And you outside don't understand what it is that we're doing. Do you worry about images like yours kind of sharpening that division in terms of how people outside see the work that folks inside are doing?
14: Well, I mean, I think when it's art and it's not political or didactic, it allows, I think, multiple entry points into the work. So I think, the work could sit on a corporate wall of an oil company too, and it could also sit as a poster for, anti-oil. For me to have those doors remain open, I couldn't, go out there as a card-carrying environmentalist saying what you're doing is terrible.
0: Condemning
14: the actual places that I'm photographing. Yeah. And it is our dilemma. Every day we all participate in the burning of fossil fuels. Somewhere in this building as we're speaking, whether the air conditioner or something, there is something being burnt to have us be here in this climate-controlled room. So we're all implicated all the time. And so there is a problem I see where big oil can stop things from happening, like alternative energy, because it's not in their interest for that to do well. And that's bothersome, because having a small group with a lot of power preventing the right thing to happen is very problematic. But at the same time, there is ethical oil, and we still need it. We're in a transition period. And if everything goes well and we do the paradigm shift and we can get away from fossil fuels, the only way out is with alternative energies. So we need more electric cars, more batteries. We need solar, wind, and that's all materials play. That's all more mining. And it's something that's hard to kind of, square that, because all these things are all copper, aluminum, steel. And no matter what AI does, it's not going to solve the bill of goods. We're still going to need a way to create an energy grid and more electrical transmission lines and all of that to get us to net zero. There's no other way that I can see.
0: What is it like to take some of these photos? I mean, you're doing it differently now. You're not just on the ground, you're using drones, but you're also hanging out of the side of a helicopter. And I think of the photos that you took of, the oil sands in Fort McMurray, where you couldn't get permission to photograph on the ground. So you hired a helicopter and you kind of soar around and you're kind of dangling out of the side. What is that like?
14: It's kind of fun,
0: to be honest.
14: As long as you're strapped in well, and I take things very seriously. Yeah. I mean, I'm not putting anybody at risk. And by the way, most helicopter pilots take their job very serious because it's their life too. And, sure. And you know, there's 10,000 moving parts, and one of them going wrong means you're not doing well.
0: But you really do see a project differently from above. It sounds obvious, but you do see it differently from above.
14: Oh, for sure. Because what happens is the reveal of the scale. You can see things from the side of a road, but it falls away really quickly. Yes, it could be a massive tailings pond. It could be crazy colors on there, and I have no idea. But once I'm up in a helicopter or in a drone, it just reveals itself in a whole new way. And there is no middle ground. It's a flattening as well. Yeah. And so it just becomes this incredible palette. So tailings from a helicopter are these sort of like they're ready-made paintings in a way. They're so incredible. And it's just all of that mineralized rock, which then begins to oxidize, and you get your reds and your yellows and your greens and vermilions. You know, that's all minerals that are oxidizing in the air that have been released from the mining process.
0: Some of the most powerful photos to me that you've made have been on the ground, and in Bangladesh in particular, the shipbreaking series of these gigantic, freighter ships that are being broken apart.
14: Oil tankers
0: by individuals.
14: Yep.
0: And the scale is incredible. You said that some of the scenes that you saw there continue to haunt you. What did you see there that years later kind of stick with you?
14: Well, I mean, it was like about 40 different businesses all that would bid on these ships. The oil tankers were kind of incredibly dangerous because it's got sludge in the bottom. Everything is just leaking out into the water.
0: And you're just essentially disassembling these giant things by hand.
14: Yeah. And they go in there and with nothing more, the most sophisticated tool they had was a cutting torch. And they didn't even have cutting glasses. So that was one of the things that haunted me, was that they're just cutting away with this high arc spark and with squinted eyes. They're not even glasses. They're just squinting their eyes. So one of the first things I did was once I sold some of the images was to buy glasses for 2,000 of the cutters in the fields. And I wrote them a note saying, I'm the photographer who was there for a month, and I see you cutting without these kind of glasses, and you will go blind. And as a photographer using my eyes, I understand how important it is to see, and you won't see your family or you won't see your friends. Wear these glasses, and when they wear out, get your boss to buy them. And that apparently that took, and that actually worked. That haunted me, is that all these people are destroying their eyes. Secondly, you know, the environmental degradation was insane.
0: Clouds of asbestos.
14: Asbestos. I mean, I'd be in a cloud. I'm going, what's this cloud? And I'd look around and there'd be these heat exchange boxes, but there's copper pipes that were in this heat exchange box. It was like a 10 by 10 foot box. And then I'm in this cloud and everybody's bashing these pipes out of this box. And I realize the cloud was asbestos. Because that the whole thing was floated with asbestos, you know, inside the box. And to get the copper out, they had to break out the asbestos. And they had no breathing apparatus. They were just breathing in fiber.
0: What do? You just run out of there?
14: We just ran out. Yeah. And we said, these guys need special masks. Yeah. And they kind of look at you and what are you talking about? So then there was just fires burning everywhere of plastic. It was just really the most polluted, dangerous. And at that time when I was there, the average death in the 25th, it was about 2 deaths a day. Many, many more were losing arms, eyes, legs, things like that. It was like the most horrific work environment I'd ever seen.
0: The other side of that is going to China, and you're heading back to China?
14: Yeah. Yeah.
0: What should we take from what's going on there? In some ways, it's like looking around the corner, right, to see what might be in the future in terms of the scale of things, but also the type of things they're making. What have you seen there that gives you a sense as to where we might be going when it comes to manufacturing?
14: Well, I think I think they've rounded the corner.
0: They're around the corner.
14: You know, I got, for instance, I 2 years ago, I managed to get into BYD.
0: The car maker.
14: Build Your Dreams, it's called. Just for scale. I mean, when I was there, they had 750,000 employees, 100,000 engineers. They're currently more than that in engineers, and a million employees. Their campus is around the size of Manhattan.
0: The campus is the size of Manhattan.
14: Yeah. So they're creating buses, trains, cars, vans, battery plants, everything. They're completely vertically integrated. And the decade before that, I did a whole project called African Studies. And one of the whole chapters is China in Africa. So I was looking at all the mines that they bought, the uranium mines, the copper mines. So I was photographing that. I was photographing the Belt and Road Initiative to get these things out. I was photographing all the deep ports that they were building to get the materials back to China. So they've completely vertically integrated their supply chains. And so now they're moving past mimicking us, and now they're going to start actually creating, I think, new things that on a level that we haven't seen. And because they vertically integrated on the level that it's, I think it's beyond catching up. We can never make products as cost effectively as they are, because we just haven't looked at every supply chain and made sure that we had security in all the supply chains. And the difference between China, let's say a Western mine, for instance, the lithium mine, if all of a sudden the price of lithium falls out and that company, a Canadian company, an American company, can no longer run that mine, they go bankrupt, sell it for 10 cents on the dollar, and someone like China will pick it up. But if it goes down again, the state will hold them there. Yeah. They'll say, we won't let you go bankrupt because we want that lithium. And that's what they can do that we can't do. And so they have an advantage, and they're using that advantage. So they do have a 50-year plan, and they do it 5 years at a time, mm-hmm. and they do deploy the plan. And that's something that's very hard to do in a democracy as well. They're now creating on a level that is mind-boggling to see these plants and the scale of what they're doing.
15: Let me end with what you started, which was when you came to Toronto and you went to these buildings and you stood in front of the giant towers and then realized that the towers have a pit that's kind of attached to them. And then we are disconnected in some ways from the scale of what we're trying to build. We're in this moment now in the country where, I mean, the Prime Minister said, we're going to build, and it's going to be supercharging infrastructure, mining, natural resources, extraction, what have you. Based on the work that you've done over the course of your career, what do you think we should be thinking about as a country in this moment?
14: I think we have the resources. We have a lot of resources. There is what's called the curse of the natural resource, in that when there's easy money to be had that's just lying out there in the trees and in the rocks, then that is a very easy default. But at the same time, the world's going to need what we have in an incredible way. And I think in a way that I can't see any other way out, as I said earlier, to build an electrified world is going to be a materials play. So I think getting those materials, being respectful of how we get those materials and how we remediate the landscape. And I think Sudbury is actually an incredible story that we as Canadians don't really fully appreciate. They've remediated that landscape on a level that's mind-boggling.
15: And it's what looked like a moonscape before is now...
14: I flew over it in October, and I did a whole series of shots of Sudbury, and I flew over it years ago. It's been completely transformed. Mm. So nature will rebound. Nature is a very powerful force, and given a chance and with some help, it can rebound. I see that we have no choice. I mean, we have those resources, but we have to be fair to the First Nations. We have to be fair to the workers, and we have to do it in an ethical way.
15: And that's possible.
14: And that's possible.
15: You think so?
14: Yeah, I think it is possible. And I don't see what the alternative is. I don't see how we cannot do it. And, you know, we're under attack right now, too. And we need to find ways in which we can keep our own systems going. We don't want to lose our social safety nets. We don't want to lose our medical systems. We don't want to lose our educational systems. And we have to become resilient. And we have something that the world wants. And I can't see how we can't do it.
15: And what you've seen around the world and here in this country doesn't give you pause on that?
14: Well, the whole project gives me pause. You know, I mean, like I think we're over our skis, as I said. Yeah. But we're here, and I don't see any other way to get out from under this other than to go to net zero. I've lived a paradigm shift in photography. Photography was chemicals, silver from mines, gelatin from cows, and chemistry, you know, vinegars and all kinds of bromides and all that. So I don't use any of that anymore. Photography doesn't use any of that anymore. It's now digital ones and zeros on a chip. That's what we have to do to the energy grid. And the paradigm shift of photography is like 1/1,000th of a paradigm shift of what energy is. The paradigm shift that we're facing, here's a stat that's interesting. We've used, from the beginning of the copper age, 7,000 years ago till today, it's about 750 million tons of copper, which is still mostly in the system. To get to net zero, we're going to need that amount again. That was before AI data centers came along. And all of our copper mines are near end of life. New copper mines, if you find a new copper mine today full of copper, you'll be lucky if you're getting actual ingots of copper out of there in 15 years. Mm-hmm. From finding it to actually making it is about a 15-year process. So it's not easy to do, and we need a lot of it and to electrify the world. So we are in this kind of, and it's all a dilemma. You know, we live in a dilemma. These things seem contradictory, that we're going to have to do more damage to do good, and but this creative destruction idea. But until somebody comes up with a better idea, I don't know how else we get out of this.
0: Your work has been so helpful in trying to explain that dilemma and show it to us in extraordinary detail. Ed, it's always good to talk to you. Thank you.
14: My pleasure.
0: Edward Bertinsky, The Biography by James King, is available now, and you can see Ed Bertinsky's work in galleries across Canada and around the world. He was with me in our Toronto studio. Well, coming up after your regional update.
16: Yummy delish. Very good. Most people describe it as mango, pineapple, banana all together.
0: That tropical delight is the pawpaw fruit. It grows here in Canada. We'll find out why it is in such demand. I'll talk about the people who are trying to bring it back. That's coming up. And if you struggle to turn away from your phone and the endless content at your fingertips, we're going to hear how a device known as the brick could help curb your addiction. Why is it that we feel compelled to pick up the phone dozens, hundreds, maybe more, thousands of times every day? We'll talk more about that as well coming up in 90 seconds. I'm Matt Galloway. You're listening to The Current. A minute and a half to check your phone. Don't go far. We'll be back. Stay with us.
5: Good morning. At 9:30, it's 11 degrees under mixed skies in the capital. I'm Adrian Lamb with an update from the CBC Edmonton Newsroom. Former Northern Alberta Institute of Technology students say they're still picking up the pieces after a court reporting and court transcription program was paused last year. The program is the only one of its kind in Canada. The school put it on hold because of declining enrollment rates and high costs. A spokesperson says the decision is still under review, and any further path would depend on that review by its Board of Governors. And a film about a ragtag Indigenous hockey team in Northern Alberta won a People's Choice Award at the Toronto International Film Festival yesterday. Best Canadian Discovery for a first or second time director went to Cody Lightning for his sophomore feature, Smudge the Blades. During his acceptance speech, Lightning remembered his mother, Georgina Lightning, a filmmaker who died several weeks ago when she was struck by a horse at an Edmonton area relay race. Through tears, Lightning said he got his sense of humor from his dad, but his storytelling skills from his mom. Taking a look at the weather forecast today for Edmonton and area, we'll see mostly sunny skies, high of 27 degrees. Tonight, a few more clouds rolling in with a low of 11. Tomorrow, mainly sunny, little wind, and a high of 22. 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
0: Hello again, I'm Matt Galloway, and you're listening to The Current. Confession time. How much time have you spent on your phone this morning? Doom scrolling the news, falling down a social media hole, watching another cat video. The videos I watch these days, it seems like the feed is of people making salad for some reason. It takes up a lot of my time. The internet thinks it's found a cure to all of that.
17: All you need is an NFC tag. I've honestly found it so helpful because the issue is your phone.
18: Like, I bought this in December. I think I had been targeted 500 times on TikTok and Meta, and I finally just bit the bullet, decided to invest in the brick. It is damn near the only thing that has really broken my phone addiction.
19: When I tell y'all I've been knocking things off of my to-do list left and right because I don't have any distractions, and that is all because this brick device blocks any entertaining apps or anything on the cell phone that causes you to be distracted.
20: My work ethic and productivity levels have changed significantly because of this little device.
0: This little device is called a brick. It's a square piece of plastic that you have to physically tap your phone with if you want to unlock certain apps. As people are increasingly aware of how much time they're spending on their phones, this device is promising big results. The brick helped Alex Kirshner cut down on his phone use, and he wrote about it in a recent piece for Slate called The $59 Gadget That Broke My Phone Addiction. Alex, good morning.
2: Good morning. Great to be with you.
0: How much time are you spending on your phone before the brick?
2: I almost don't want to say it. This is a national program. And I'm afraid that despite the usefulness of the brick, there are still days where I see myself probably running 7, 8, 9 hours on my phone, depending on what I'm doing. But those days are a bit fewer and further between.
0: Because of this thing. What exactly is this thing and how does it work?
2: It's just what it said in that clip that you just played. It's a piece of plastic. It has a magnet back, so it attaches to metal or, you know, to a fridge. And it has a very simple premise, which is that if you have to actually make a physical maneuver in order to unlock certain apps on your phone, that level of friction might be enough for you to decide just not to do it and continue on with something else that you were doing.
0: Friction's the key word here, right? That it's creating some sort of extra step that you have to take rather than just opening the phone and then opening Instagram or what have you.
2: Right. There's a metric for this now in the phone world and the screen time world, which is a whole world, which is pickups. That's what they call it when you pick up your phone and you unlock it either with a code or with Face ID or what have you. And it's very easy. It's almost compulsive. It's relatively thoughtless. Your phone is sitting on a desk next to you or in your pocket and you pull it out and you look at it and that's that. The idea here is to have something that requires you to stand up, walk even 10 feet. It doesn't really matter. The point is that you have to do something a little bit more in order to unlock your phone. And there's a certain indignity, I think, inherent in doing that, that for me has been a useful deterrent because, you know, you've got to take that walk of shame over to your kitchen, over to your fridge, wherever you have your brick. And you've got to actually do it and then walk back to your desk to do what you were doing. And you feel like you're surrendering in a way that you don't notice as much when you're just picking your phone up.
0: That seems like a key point, is that the brick needs to be in another room, right? It's not as though you have it in your pocket or under the table. You put it somewhere else so that you have to go somewhere else to unlock that phone.
2: Right. This is the difference between the brick and, say, the built-in screen time restrictor that Apple has on iPhone. On that, it's very easy to just dismiss the blocker that comes up. It's just a tap or two. It says you've hit your screen time limit. You say, I don't care. You move on with your day. But you don't have to stand up. You don't have to go anywhere. And it feels like, you know, just one more, just one more, just one more. This, it almost introduces a sense of shame, if you will, that I find to be very useful.
0: How has the shame changed your life?
2: Well, when I'm in a good phase with the brick, I would say that it gives me back shorter work days by helping me get through things during the course of the day in a more timely manner. I actually have it planned today that I'm going to use the brick because I've got a very tightly scheduled day, not with meetings, but with different blocks of time that in which I really need to get done specific tasks. Mm. And so I think that what it has done is helped me stay on task, helped me stay on target in environments where I'd be likelier to stray.
0: In the piece that you wrote for Slate, you say that it is, in your words, dystopian that you would need a piece of plastic to help you focus. What do you think it says about us that we need more technology to get off of technology?
2: It says that we're in pretty deep with technology. I likened it in the piece to discovering an addiction treatment at the local heroin store, to be buying back your time, to be, in my case, finding an ad for the brick on Instagram, probably the most time-sucky of all apps that I have on my phone. And I think it is an acknowledgement that addiction would not be an unfair word for the relationship that a lot of us have with screens. And, you know, I hope to have many decades left in this life, and I'd prefer to spend them a little bit less frequently on those screens.
0: How do you feel since you're using your phone less? One of the things that people talk about when it comes to your phone addiction and using those apps, Instagram, TikTok, what have you, is that often you will fall into that hole, you'll be using it, and at the end of it, people might think, well, was that time well used? Do I actually feel better having spent 15 minutes using this app? How do you feel now that you're using the app less?
2: The thing that puts it into perspective is when you've had a good week of monitoring your screen time, of not doing it as much, of just honestly looking at the number and realizing how many fewer hours you've spent than you had been previously. I think that's the biggest thing. I don't even clock it if I spend 20 minutes on Instagram in the evening before bed. It just happens. And it's almost like, well, it was 8:40 and now it's 9 o'clock. That's that. You don't pay a second mind to it. But you do when you look at things in the aggregate and you realize you have 24 hours in a day and you just surrendered how many of them to screen time. And sure, some of that is work, but you know what it was spent on Instagram probably wasn't work and probably wasn't very helpful to whatever you were trying to achieve that day.
0: And would this, just finally, would what you, where you are now, would that have been possible without something like this device?
2: I have not found a better solution that has enabled this kind of distance. And I have to be clear, I mean, I wrote this piece about a year ago. Yeah. I sometimes stray. I mean, there'll be times where, you know, I'll just leave the brick sitting there on the fridge for days, even probably sometimes weeks at a time without usage. But when I'm in the right groove with it, I do feel like I'm a bit more present. I feel like I'm a bit more purposeful about using my time in a way that benefits me. And even if that only happens a couple weeks or a couple months out of the year, I think that's a worthwhile transaction for the $59 or whatever it was, even if it represents sort of purchasing my time back.
0: Alex, thank you very much for this.
2: Great to be here.
0: Alex Kirshner is a freelance contributor for Slate magazine. Moxie Heitmeyer is an assistant professor of psychology at Rowan University, which is in Glassboro, New Jersey. He looks at attention economics and why it is that we are constantly reaching for our phone. Moxie, good morning to you.
3: Good morning. How are you?
0: I'm well. What do you make of the success of a device like the brick? Do you understand its appeal?
3: I completely understand its appeal, and I applaud everyone, young and old, who makes that choice to get that device into their life and maybe change a little bit about their device habits. I really see two problems with that, though. One, and we know this is very well researched from friction apps that were mentioned before, The stronger the friction, the better they work, and the sooner people abandon them. And I have met many friends talk to me about brick phones who then eventually, after a couple of months, said that I don't have all the benefits anymore that a smartphone brings me, and I like having a smartphone, so I'm going back. The second thing is, and that's grounded less anecdotally, that's grounded in my research, is the phone's not the problem. I've run an experiment, because I've been doing this for 10 years now, where I've just removed the phone a little bit from you. I've taken that from the snacking literature in dieting. So you've probably been to sort of a cocktail party before. If there's a snack on the table, you just keep on snacking when it's within reach. And so what I've done is I've just taken the phone away, out of reach. And it's just enough that you have to lift your body up a little bit from the chair. You use the phone half as much, much less frequently, fewer pickups. All of this works fantastically well. The problem is this time you spend working and the time you spend fidgeting, doing other things, wasting time, however you evaluate that, stays exactly the same. So the problem, the piece of metal or plastic, the brick itself, or the smartphone, is not the device. It's the habits that we have with these devices. And I don't think they can tackle that, unfortunately.
0: Tell me more about your research and what you learned. That phrase pickups is so evocative, because that's what it is. It's in your phone or it's sitting on the desk. You pick it up. You don't mean to, but suddenly there you are and you're down the hole. What did you learn about how often people reach for their phone?
3: What did I learn? Yeah. So what I do is I film people with first-person wearable cameras in everyday life. They film themselves. And afterwards, we sit down and we discuss these recordings as they go about their lives. And the most striking feature has been, basically everyone tells me half of these interviews is, oh, I didn't notice that. Oh, I didn't remember that. I didn't even notice I did that. That's weird. How did that happen? And now I'm spending 10 minutes. The most evocative was a participant spending 45 minutes cooking and then sitting down. And the first time that she had some time, she spent 15 minutes scrolling Instagram on her phone. And her comment was, oh, I just spent 45 minutes cooking and now my food's getting cold. And I actually remember that I'm hungry, but I have no explanation for why I end up in hand. So I think it's the frequency is interesting, and I have numbers on that. But I think the bigger debate topic is everyone ends up with these devices in hand without knowing it, and everyone tells me this is more than I would like.
0: Is it fair to put the blame on the tech companies and the social media platforms and their notifications for driving us to pick up the phone?
3: Yes.
0: In one word, yes. Yes. Because people, Alex said something interesting in that he felt a degree of shame in some ways, but you're suggesting that shame perhaps is misplaced.
3: Yes, absolutely. And we've looked at this shame as well. We call this the double negative. So not only do you lose sleep, right? We have some indicators, for example, the loss of sleep and the blue light and all of this that we know. So not only do you have the negative impact, the biological, the biophysical impact, that's not my expertise, right? But you have that. But on top of that, you also experience this moral failure. You have fallen short again. You've done something that you didn't want to. But it's not a surprise, right? These technologies that we install, right? And it's not, nobody has ever told me that they spend too much time on Google Maps. Like, oh, Wikipedia is killing me. Shazam is killing me. That's not what they say, right? Like, we all know what it is. It is exactly those names. And even the youngest users, they know what it is. So it's, these things have been designed and they work exactly as they designed, have been designed. And so if hordes and hordes of designers have been honing technology for 20 years and we expect a 14-year-old who's just been given their first smartphone to defend themselves against that, that's not going to work.
0: What are you most worried about? You wrote a long piece in the New York Times about brain rot, for example, and what happens when young people especially fall into those holes. What are you most concerned about?
3: Yeah, absolutely. So the interesting part, brain rot, of course, is not my word. That is the word that's being used. And we didn't find brain rotted people at all. They were highly aware, acutely aware of what's happening to them. I think what I'm most worried about is that we develop these habits with our devices. Yes, it does everything for us. I'm not against the smartphone. It's a fantastic tool. It does all these amazing things for us. But we also can't imagine a world where it's not available. Like if you have a couple of minutes, well, of course. If you don't know what to do, it's going to have some entertainment. It may have some information for you. So what I'm worried about is that there's no way out. And that's what these young folks told us as well. Their notion of resistance is to engage with AI slop because in their mind, AI slop couldn't be monetized. Now, that's another problem. It can be. That's a different question. Mm. But the whole idea of tuning out, the whole idea of putting it down and doing something else, that didn't even exist in their minds because everyone around them uses these devices all the time. And we haven't found a meaningful way of engaging with them so that they serve us.
0: What is the meaningful way to distance ourselves, to create that friction? Is it about these devices that you know, you stick on the fridge and maybe you'll use it for a little while? Is it about, to your point, the snacking analogy, you move the phone a little bit further away, you don't keep it next to you, you put it in another room? How, if they're that powerful and they've been designed by such smart people to keep us on them, how do we break that?
3: Well, we have been avoiding the societal debate around these things. Regularly have people reaching out to me like, hey, what is the easy fix? What two things can I do? Is there $20 that I can spend so that I'm less addicted? But I mean, the addiction framing, it doesn't really sit well with me. There are a lot of studies that show that these addiction scales don't even correlate to each other, with each other. So we're not fully sure what it looks like. But really, societally, if this is heroin, people like to liken this to heroin or crack to kind of get this like intensity in the debate. If it really is crack, why do you allow yourself 2 hours of crack per day then, or your children? Right. And so as a society, we've been avoiding the question, what does positive use of these devices look like? What do we want with these devices? And how can we maybe think about regulating them? We're having that debate right now, but it's just banning. It's not regulating. It's not thinking positively. How can this technology serve me? How can I become, and that's where I'm landing right now, become more attention literate, right? I'm doing my homework. I want to look something up. It's great that I have this little tool that I can go to Wikipedia, that I can watch a video, a tutorial, that I can learn a thing. But then how do I end up after the 3 minutes that I take for this task, putting the device back down rather than spending an extra 10 minutes on Instagram? And then afterwards, if I were to look at myself, realize I have no idea how this happened and it's not what I wanted.
0: Attention literate.
3: Yeah, that is what I'm trying to develop right now. That's what with other terms and labels other people are working on as well. But we have this idea of internet literacy or technology literacy. So how do you use the device? How do you make sure that you don't get groomed or you don't get your credit card stolen? But this idea of when do you pick it up and how do you put it back down? And when do you choose to be present? When do you want to be on the device? And when do you want to perhaps just have it sit in the corner and not detract from, let's say, the conversation we're having right now, or you actually want to watch, right? People sit down to watch sports, but then they spend the majority of their time on their phone, not really watching the game or watching a movie or whatever.
0: This is so interesting. It is one of the conversations of the moment, certainly. Moxie, thank you very much for this.
3: Thank you for having me.
0: Moxie Heitmeier is an assistant professor of psychology at Rowan University. Have you tried a device like the Brick to reduce your screen time? I mean, full confession, I read a lot. And if I'm reading, the phone is in another room. Because if it's not in another room, I'm going to look at the phone. Are there things that you have done to reduce your screen time? And have you found that your habits have changed? And are you becoming more, love that phrase, attention literate? You can email us, thecurrent@cbc.ca.

0: This is The Current. My name is Matt Galloway.
1: Come on this way to our pawpaw orchard.
0: It is a rare thing, a pawpaw orchard. The pawpaw fruit isn't particularly well known, even though it's been around for a long time, apparently since woolly mammoths roamed the earth. Beth Secord remembers the first time that she tasted a pawpaw.
1: I thought, wow, this is fantastic. Sweet, juicy, fresh, healthy. What's not to like?
0: What's not to like, indeed. The pawpaw tastes tropical, and yet it is a native fruit to southern parts of Canada. It grows in Ontario, Quebec, in British Columbia as well, in the wild, and in those rare orchards. Orchards like the Mathias Farm in Ontario's Niagara region, where Beth and her brother Thomas Mathias have gone to great lengths to grow a small crop of pawpaws.
2: So 11 years of experimenting before we got fruit. One of the tricks to getting fruit to pollinate was to either put raw meat underneath the tree or spread raw manure. I went with the raw manure, so I'd feed the tree and bring in the pollinators. All my tinkering and research finally paid off.
0: Pawpaws are hard to grow and very sought after. This crop isn't quite ripe, but Beth is taking a lot of calls already from clients who can't wait.
1: One guy said, I've been looking for pawpaws for 5 years, and I finally found you. So he'll be back for sure. Yeah, 5 years looking. He was probably trying to get them out of the bush and gave up. Because apparently that's really tough. The animals get them first. They fall on the ground, they're bruised, they're lost in the weeds. It's just not an easy task.
0: What is this all about? Why the fuss over this fruit? Chef Tanya Brandt is a fan of the pawpaw. She is the owner of the catering and educational food business, Yowego Foods, and the host of the APTN TV show, One Dish, One Spoon. She's at home in Six Nations, the Grand River. Chef, good morning.
3: Good morning.
0: We carved open some pawpaw this morning, and I will tell you that the smell has now gone through our office. This is a very ripe fruit. Describe what I was looking at, and then we'll talk a little bit about the taste, but just describe what this thing looks like.
3: Yeah, it's like a little alien banana, I guess, or a little shorter and chubbier, I guess, more like a oval type of shape. And they have these huge seeds inside. And just when you see them on the tree, they almost grow, looks like a hand, right? Like not like a proper little bunch, like a banana, but they spread out. And they're very bright green when they're on the tree. Once they fall and get more ripe, that's kind of when they're, you know, for fresh eating. And they get, just like bananas, they brown within a couple of days. So they have extremely short shelf life. And like you said, they're very, very fragrant. And they're, you know, the taste is just as incredible as the fragrance.
0: This one that we have here, I mean, I think it's pretty ripe because the smell is everywhere. We carved it open and had a few bites. And it does have, I mean, I said earlier that it's like mango and kiwi and banana kind of all in one. What, you're the chef, what flavors are you getting when you eat a pawpaw?
3: Yeah, it's very much similar because people ask me what it tastes like. I'm like, well, what do you think tropical tastes like? If that was a flavor, if that was a smell on its own, that's probably exactly what a pawpaw would be, right? Because it's all, like you said, it's like that banana, mango, almost like pineapple-ness to it. Because that sweetness hits after, but you get, it's just such an incredible flavor to it that's so potent that like when I cook with it, I dilute it basically because I know like it's so rich that you can only eat so much of it, right? Mm-hmm.
0: What do you do with them? How do you prepare them?
3: So a lot of people just eat them fresh, and that's kind of the nostalgia of it, is doing absolutely nothing to it, right? Being able to open it, see the whole fruit, being able to enjoy it for what it is. For me, I like to make things like sauces with it. I make like a salad dressing with it. I've made like cheesecake, and we put it in there. I do get nervous because I know like you're not really supposed to dry them out. Like you can't dry it like a fruit leather or something like that. There's components in it that'll make you sick. So which makes me nervous cooking it, right? I'm like, are we not allowed to heat it? What do I do, right? So I've had it many times for many years and I've never gotten sick from it, but there are certain things like for people like the skins you can't have, not like the seeds you can't eat. It's just the flesh that you can eat, but some people that might have say like a plant latex allergy or something like that could have, you know, allergic reactions. But in terms of cooking it, I just like to appreciate it for what it is. But like a banana, it's going to brown, right? So you definitely want to do something, even if it's just making it into like a coulis to put like a sauce on top of something, because I want people to have that strong pawpaw flavor. But like you said, in terms of eating quantities of it, it's pretty rich to do that.
0: When did you first hear about this fruit?
3: Well, my mother owns a garden called Mohawk.

0: told that Haudenosaunee helped bring up the Eastern Seaboard just because we liked them so much, right? And then the fact that they could thrive in this zone, like the trees and that, just I guess just all kind of worked out.
1: And have they been a part of the Haudenosaunee food culture for a long time?
0: Well, definitely, historically wise, like I was told kids would go on like little rafts and go down creeks and stuff because they like growing next to the water and they would just collect them that way. Right. And it was definitely a once in a year, like something to enjoy, and really something to appreciate because we didn't really have a way of preserving them and just to be able to enjoy them. But I also heard like there's some medicinal effects that can actually, like relax you. So I'm not too knowledgeable on that, or I haven't tried, but you know, maybe this year.
1: But is it important for as a chef, an indigenous chef, is it important to try to figure out a way to incorporate this into your food?
0: Absolutely. Like for me, it's education and stuff. Like I just want people to see them. I want them to try them. I want to be able to cook them. But the reality is like the amount that I can get, that's not really a reality for me, right? To be able to cook with them all the time. Mm. So even for my company, it's definitely like it's a treasured little gift that we only get once a year. If I can share that with groups, it's amazing. And they're always very appreciative of it. And I think it is just kind of reviving that nostalgia that our people had from that. They were a once a year treat. And to be able to work with people to share it in a larger aspect and, you know, help revive, this food is just, you know, I feel blessed to be able to do that.
1: I mean, here we are talking about this fruit on the radio, and you can imagine there are people who are saying, I got to get me some of the pawpaw. And they're going to go to the grocery store, and you can't really find them, right?
0: No. Their shelf life is so short that within about 24 to 48 hours, they almost like start to ferment. Mm. So, which is, you know, like a banana is going to turn brown, but it does develop the flavor and it becomes a more of like a caramelly, like on top of that tropical flavor. So even the more ripe ones have their own, you know, it's personal preference, right? Some people might prefer it that way, but yeah, you're not going to get there. They brown too much. They can't be harvested because they bruise too easily, like by any type of machine to harvest. And it's just, you're not going to get it anywhere. Like maybe an odd farmer's market, you might find a little farmer. It's, oh, I got a tree. I bring them once in a while. Nobody knows what they are, but the people that do buy them, right? So I'd say a farmer's market would be your best bet. I also know of Forbes Wild Foods in Toronto, the farm you're just speaking of. So there, it's out there that is popping out and people are realizing, hey, this is something that people want to try.
1: It's interesting. We almost are out of time, but there's a moment, it feels like, around this fruit right now. If you have people who want to eat locally, they want to eat seasonally, they like the idea that something is only available for a short period of time. What do you make of the moment that pawpaws are having right now?
0: Well, it's great, the revival, right? And I'm loving being able to mix it with other harvest foods. And I think that's what it is, right? It's just the joy that we feel this time of year when we get any foods that are in season. Yeah. It's really our time to celebrate them and to be able to teach people about pawpaws and learn and... I don't know. It's just been very enjoyable. And I think everybody that tries them are just, they're absolute fanatics about them. But like I said, it's so potent. Some people like might not think they don't like them, but it's just more like, you know, you got to take it easy. You can't eat that much of it. It's very rich.
1: We have an office now that is fragrant with the smell of pawpaws. And you have a secret supplier, I'm sure, that you won't tell us about, right? Where you're getting your pawpaws.
0: Well, I'm hoping I'll be my own secret supplier one day. We do have about 16 trees growing around the farm there. And it's just like, they're still too small, but they're getting there. They'll be there one day. But I also have a friend out towards Burning Killin Winery who happens to just, he just happened to grow a bunch of them and was like, hey, what's the pawpaws? So.
1: It's a good friend to have. Tanya, it's really good to talk to you about this. Thank you.
0: Yes, thank you.
1: Chef Tanya Brandt is the owner of Yowego Foods. She's also the host of the APTN TV program, One Dish, One Spoon. We reached her at her home in Six Nations of the Grand River. That is The Current. If you have a supplier for the fruit, lucky you, because it is delicious. But in small doses, as she said, it's pretty rich as well. That's The Current for this Monday, the 21st of September. Q is up next on CBC Radio 1. My name's Matt Galloway. Thanks for listening. We'll see you tomorrow.

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4: Last week, Katie Dippold picked up two Emmy Awards, including Outstanding Writing for a Comedy Series for her work on the TV show Widow's Bay. She'll be here to tell you more about combining her love of horror and comedy in that series and her time as an intern for Conan O'Brien.
5: This is CBC News. It's 10 o'clock. 11 degrees under mixed skies in the capital. Good morning. I'm Adrienne Lam with an update from the CBC Edmonton Newsroom. And we begin with news about the news south of the border. Major U.S. news organizations, including Fox, say they won't be providing any pool coverage today of President Donald Trump. That's in reaction to Trump banning CNN, MS Now, and Politico from the White House, accusing them of lying to Americans. Reporters from all three agencies were turned away this weekend. Those organizations have given Trump notice that they're suing. To British Columbia, where Conservative leader Carrie Lynn Finley has resigned. Her move follows a week of internal infighting and scandal. It leaves the party scrambling to appoint an interim leader as the prospect of a fall snap election looms. Katie DeRossi has more.
6: She has done the right thing to step down.
7: We're prepared to do the hard work of putting our team back together.
8: Reaction from two former BC Conservative MLAs, John Rusted and Claire Rette, who had called on Carrie Lynn Finley to resign. Finley at first defiant, saying Thursday,
9: I'm not going anywhere.
8: The list of MLAs calling for her to go rose to 10. On Sunday morning, another BC Conservative MLA, Linda Heppner, said she had lost confidence in Finley's leadership and was leaving caucus. A few hours later, Finley announced on social media she was resigning, saying in part, too much of our time and attention has been consumed by internal conflict, energy that should have been directed towards challenging the NDP. Since taking the reins of the party in May, Finley has lost 14 MLAs, some of whom criticized her for taking the party further to the right. The party will now appoint an interim leader. Katie DeRosa, CBC News, Victoria.
5: Here at home, there's less than a month to go until the referendum. Both sides of the separation debate are now focused on getting the vote out. Yesterday, Alberta musician Jan Arden headlined a Forever Canadian Unity concert, and the CBC's Chelsea Muttert was there.
10: To Canada.
11: Concertgoers here at the Confluence in Inglewood say they want to remain in Canada.
12: It's great seeing people come out and stand up for what we believe in.
13: We are supporting Canada.
14: I'm a landed immigrant from the UK, so I can't vote. I felt this was one way of showing solidarity with staying in Canada. I don't want to separate.
11: Organized by the Forever Canadian campaign, its founder, Thomas Lukaszek, has been busy shoring up support with less than a month to go before the referendum.
15: I want to make sure that everybody who wants a lawn sign gets a lawn sign or a bumper sticker, and I simply want to remind them of the importance of this event, of this moment in Alberta history that we're going through.
11: The concert drawing attention from both sides of the separation debate. A handful of cars decked out with Alberta flags driving by. Meanwhile, many pro-independence Albertans are feeling good going into the final weeks before the vote. Chris Scott is a founder of Let's Talk Alberta.
16: For my organization, we want to put out campaigns basically saying, have the conversation, regardless of which side of this issue you're on.
11: Alberta's referendum vote takes place October 19th. Chelsea Mutter, CBC News, Calgary.
5: And finally, the Alberta Teachers Association wants the provincial government to change the law allowing all children in the province to attend school for free. CBC News spoke to families whose children were told they can't return to school this fall because their immigration status is in flux. In Edmonton Public Schools, 500 students whose study permits expired did not return to school in the division, but it doesn't track why they didn't re-enroll. The families of at least 34 students whose paperwork expired are now paying international
9: student tuition this year. Alberta Teacher Association President Jason Schilling says the government should amend the law to keep kids in school.
17: It feels like everybody is sort of passing the buck. School boards are saying, well, the Education Act, the government's like, oh, well, what can we do about that? Well, guess what? You actually are the political body who can change the Education Act to make this change. And it's a matter of political will.
9: In a statement to CBC, a spokesperson with the Ministry of Education and Childcare says the government's position has not changed. The government says children of parents who are in the country illegally do not qualify for funding. They are allowed to send their children to school but must pay international student fees. Otherwise, it says the cost will be downloaded to Canadian citizens, permanent residents, and families with approved immigration status. Taking a look at the weather forecast today for Edmonton, we're going to see mostly sunny skies and 27 degrees. Tonight, a few clouds rolling in and a low of 11. 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
4: Hey, I'm Ali Hassan in for Tom Bauer. Welcome to Q. Sure, the new show Widow's Bay cleaned up at the Emmys and stars Emmy Award-winning actor Matthew Rhys and is partly directed by the Emmy and Grammy Award-winning Hiro Murai. But the real talk of the town is the show's writer and creator, Katie Dippold. Katie's a bona fide, celebrated comedy writer, but with Widow's Bay, she got to combine her two loves, comedy and scaring the pants off of you. Where did her love for horror come from? She's here to tell you all about it. Plus, Ruth B., the Edmontonian musician who first found fame writing songs in her bedroom, has a new album that she says is her most honest work yet. That is all coming up on Q.

0: you enjoy laughing while simultaneously being so terrified that you can't sleep, you might like this. There's a new show on Apple TV called Widow's Bay. It's about a mayor of a quaint little island off the coast of New England who is desperately trying to turn his town into a tourist spot. I should mention there's no cell service and no Wi-Fi, which kind of sounds like a dream, TBH, except, and this is going to hurt the tourism dollars, the island might be cursed. You might run into a soul-stealing fog or a terrifying clown, or, you know, the old sea hag who's been killing sailors for centuries.
1: Or if you let her pierce your skin betwixt her thighs, your final sin.
2: I don't understand. How do you die?
1: She crawls into your bed and sits on your face.
0: There you have the juxtaposition of comedy and horror right there. The woman behind Widow's Bay is Katie Dippold. She's written for Parks and Rec and Mad TV and wrote the movies The Heat and the all-female Ghostbusters remake. And with Widow's Bay, she's finally combining her comedy writing with her lifelong love of horror. And the show's getting a lot of attention. It won 14 Emmys at this year's awards, including Outstanding Writing for a Comedy Series for Katie. Here she is in conversation with Tom Power. And Tom started by asking if the setting of Widow's Bay is inspired by a real place in her life.
3: I grew up in New Jersey, and there was a boardwalk in Long Branch that had a haunted house that should have been illegal. It was in the 80s, so it was before lawsuits and stuff, and they would chase you around. This is when they can, like, really grab you. And I would go in, I would scream, and then I would laugh, and then I would scream again. And that feeling of that anticipation, I don't know if I'm going to get scared, if I'm going to laugh, that's a feeling I've been trying to capture and get on a screen my entire life.
4: But what about the idea of the island? Like, what about the idea of this sort of place that wants to be great but is struggling with hauntings? Was it a real place that inspired this? Was it a movie? Was it, you know?
3: I will say that I think it needed to be an island to explain, just to isolate them as much as possible. And then you could do things like, you know, they have to use landlines. There's no Wi-Fi. There's no cellular reception. I just think it makes it much more fun and horror when you don't have that easy way to call someone. But also, I just wanted to go back to a time when our worlds were a little smaller, you know, and you didn't have access to everything and images and maps. I mean, do you remember calling and asking for directions to a restaurant and writing it down and following those directions? Like, part of me misses that. And that's how the people on this island live. And it also happens to make the mayor's goal of bringing tourism to the island more understandable, and it makes it a lot scarier as the season goes on as well.
4: For people who haven't seen the show, tell us more about the mayor and sort of what's motivating him and what he wants to happen to this island.
3: He is a single father. His wife passed away, and that's something that's explored later in the season. He is desperate to make this island like a Martha's Vineyard, or, you know, and it could be.
4: I read an interview where you said, for someone who's making a horror movie or a horror TV show, horror comedy TV show, that you don't scare easily, like you historically haven't scared easily. Is that right?
3: That is correct. There's like a couple of movies that have gotten me really good. I saw Scream in the theater when I was 16, and that opening sequence terrified me. I mean, I was also 16, so I was that age of a girl being home and getting those kind of calls. The Ring really got me. The remake of The Ring, when that ending, my entire theater was screaming at the top of their lungs. Nothing scares me more than Silence of the Lambs. I've seen that movie 1,000 times. It's still when Hannibal escapes, there's nothing scarier to me in the world.
4: Can you give me an example of something you put in the show that was like, that came from something you are afraid of?
3: You know, okay, this is an example of something I'm afraid of, but something I kind of experienced. My dad, a couple years ago, he was on a flight back from Japan, and he had lung failure, just completely collapsed on the plane. And they're, you know, still over the ocean. And then when he landed, they had the ambulance there waiting for him, and he was just in a coma for months. No one thought he was going to wake up. And when he finally woke up, it was kind of, first it sounded good. I remember he said, hello. And I was like, oh my God, like I was stunned. And then what was weird was for a little bit, kind of a Pet Sematary version of him came back, where he just wasn't quite right. He eventually would be, but it was really strange. He was very confused. There's also this thing called ICU delirium that people should know about, because you can really lose it when you're in a situation
4: like
3: that.
4: He was like close to how you remember your dad, but just a little bit off.
3: Yes. Like, here's an example. I mean, I think he was just very confused. I was in his hospital room and I was watching TV for 20 minutes. It was just me and him. And he's all hooked up and it was just quiet. And after 20 minutes of sitting there, all of a sudden I hear, would you look at me when I'm talking to you? And I was like, oh, sorry, Dad. What did you say? And he's like, I'm only asking you to do three things, just three things. Do you think you can do that? And I was like, of course, sure. And he was like, I'm sorry, what was that? And he was like, I had to get closer and closer. And he's like, I'm sorry, Dad, I didn't understand. And he was like, what part of that didn't you understand? And I wanted to say, well, none of it. And so I was just like, oh, I'm so sorry, Dad. I'm just so dumb today. I don't know what's wrong with my hearing. Can you say it one more time? And he's like, I need you to go to the house and empty the freezer. And I was like, okay, this makes sense. He's like, and then I need you to throw it all in the deep blue sea. And I was like, okay, sure, I can do that. But he was very frightening. And I had to get that moment where I had to get so close to his ear to hear. And I didn't know if this man was just going to suddenly like lash out at me. Like that is something like I put in the pilot when like Loftus has to get closer to Shep whispering when the audience knows he's dangerous.
5: Hey, Shep.
4: I want to talk a little bit about like how you ended up writing in the first place. I mean, leading into the various types of writing you had to do for this show. And I was doing some research and I saw you interned at Late Night with Conan O'Brien, which over time has had like some of the most famous like writing rooms ever. What do you most remember from your time there of being around that show?
3: I loved it so much. It was such a magical time. You know, you could watch the rehearsals on a TV screen on the stage, and it was like going to comedy school. You could hear Conan say like, okay, like can we make this 5-line joke, a 3-line joke? And just really getting into the math of it was the best thing that could have happened to me.
4: And then you started writing on Parks and Recreation, but I heard it was actually Widow's Bay, like this show, like an early version of that is what got you the job on Parks and Rec. What's the story there?
3: So I had started working on this, but it was a much more comedic version. It could have, I think that the spec gave Mike Schur, my boss at Parks, he understood what my sense of humor was. And I think it really showed a big part of me. But that version, I think, would have been too jokey. I, as a horror fan, I want the horror taken seriously. I want to really feel the stakes and tension.
4: He read The Widow's Bay.
3: He read The Widow's Bay pilot. Yes.
4: And did he say anything to you about it?
3: He really loved it. And, I know he really loved it. He's told me that. And I remember when I was sent off to write my first episode, I remember he stopped by my office and he said, don't be afraid to put you in this show. You know, I hired you for a reason, like stuff that's in this Widow's Bay show, like use that here. And so that was extremely motivating.
4: Because I wondered, because I know that, I mean, I've got to talk to Mike a couple of times and I'm a big fan of Parks and Rec and kind of that era of TV.
3: Yeah.
4: And to me, Widow's Bay is like scary because there's sort of zombie-ish people attacking people and there's a ghostly fog, which may or may not kill you. But there's also like a real sweetness to it. And I wonder, given that one of the things that kind of set Parks and Rec apart, like in addition to having like Amy Poehler early on and like Rashida Jones and Adam Scott, like it was that mixture of like a lot of comedy, but also like a sweetness and a lot of heart. And I know that that was important to Mike Schur when he was making that show. I wondered if that influenced your time on Parks and that influenced the way you made Widow's Bay at all.
3: I think when I was writing this, I also knew I was going to submit to Parks and Rec. So I may have leaned in that original version. I may have leaned into the Parks and Rec of it all. which may have helped get the job, and then working at Parks and Rec, I just learned by learning from Mike and Greg Daniels. It's just now in my DNA and just the way I look at comedy. Like, I learned everything from them.
4: What do you mean that's in your DNA?
3: Like, just little things. So, for example, like, Parks was so great at specifics. And like Mike Schur always really loved a very good specific joke. And I think in Widow's Bay, it needs to be as specific as possible. Or if it starts to feel too broad, you're kind of dead in the water with that. So there's just certain ways of approaching humor in writing. It's just I learned from them.
0: I'm Ali Hassan. You're listening to Q, and you're in the middle of Tom's conversation with Widow's Bay creator Katie Dippold. Katie won an Emmy Award for Outstanding Writing for a Comedy Series last week for her work on Widow's Bay. And if you haven't heard of it, it is a new show that is equally making people laugh and making them unable to sleep at night. And that is not an easy trick to master. But Katie comes by that balance naturally. She's a lifelong horror fan who just happens to have one of the most successful comedy writing careers. Her very first feature film script was the 2013 action comedy The Heat with Melissa McCarthy and Sandra Bullock, which was a huge hit. But as you're going to hear, as her conversation with Tom picks up, the movie's release had a few conditions.
3: A lot of movies at the time, it felt like Hollywood wanted, if Hollywood was going to do a female movie, it felt like it was leaning into what we expect a chick flick to be like. And that was driving me crazy. I wanted to write that movie and I was truly dead set on it. And then I kept being told, well, you have to wait until, you should really wait and see how Bridesmaids does. Because if Bridesmaids doesn't do well, that's basically it. Like, no one's going to buy this movie.
4: Like someone,
3: which
4: is
3: insane.
4: Someone in the industry said, hey, you want to make a movie where women are like, not, this is not a chick flick movie. Women can be funny, or they can like be silly, or they can be gross. And like, someone said to you, yeah, sure, but we should probably wait to see how Bridesmaids does.
3: Yes. And I don't think they were wrong. Honestly, it sounds crazy to say, but I do think if Bridesmaids had not done as well as it did, I think it still would have been hard to sell something like this. It's crazy.
6: I feel like you're an asshole.
7: You know what I feel? I feel that you have worn that shirt every single day this week. And I feel that you turning it inside out does not make it a new shirt.
6: Well, I feel like it does.
7: Oh, really? Okay. Well, I feel I disagree.
4: And then when the Heat comes out, I mean, what a gigantic success that was almost at the very, very beginning. Well, what was going through your head when that movie took off the way it did?
3: It was such a roller coaster because reviews came out and I really was like, it was really mixed. And I was so proud of the movie. And I was really surprised. And I was really sad about that, honestly. And then a really nice thing though is I was in New York and I went to Times Square to a movie theater the opening weekend, and it was so great. It was just packed with people, all different kinds of people, just laughing and enjoying it. And it was one of like the most special moments of my career to shake off the reviews I read and just be like, oh, okay, this is why you do it. And then it opened to 40 million and it became a box office hit. And that was wild. Honestly, I did not anticipate that.
4: Did that ability to be able to shake off the reviews and noise around the movie help you when Ghostbusters came out? Cause for people who don't know, you made the Ghostbusters reboot with all women. And I mean, I was just reading about it before it came in, cause it had been a while since I'd seen it. And there was a controversy tab on Wikipedia for that movie. I mean, there was so much, I don't have to remind you, but for people, you know, there's so much hate and anger and kind of pretty misogynist, anti-feminist stuff going on. Did what you went through in Heat of being able to shake off those critics' reviews help you at all? Or did it still just suck, or was it okay?
3: I mean, to be honest, you never really shake off the bad reviews. You know what I mean? It is like, it always still stings you, but.
4: But that wasn't bad reviews. Like, it wasn't like Siskel gave it a thumbs down. You know what I mean? Like,
3: Right. No, and there were plenty of lovely reviews that were, so it wasn't, it's not thought of as a critical failure, but it just was more mixed than I thought. But I think that what helped, I think it was a big movie. The Heat turned out to be a big movie. So it made me a little bit more prepared for Ghostbusters because it was going to be so talked about. And I I don't know. I thought when I learned it was going to be a reboot, I knew people were going to be disappointed that they weren't getting the sequel they were hoping for. But I also knew that that sequel wasn't going to happen. Then I think there were also some true psychopaths that were tweeting awful things at some of the actors, like Leslie Jones. That's just unforgivable.
8: You guys know a lot about this science stuff, but I know New York. And check this out. I can borrow a car from my uncle, and y'all won't have to lug all this heavy equipment around.
9: Guys, we gotta get a car.
8: Come on, baby. You need me. You need Patty. Patty, come with benefits. You need me. Stop playing like you don't.
9: You're in.
4: Ha! How was it for you, though, that time?
3: In the beginning, Paul got lots of tweets, you know, saying, I hope you get hit by a fire truck, you know,
4: Jesus
3: like there's
4: Christ.
3: Lots of that. I know, but it was like, all right, you know what I mean? It's just, so it was kind of, it was crazy, but it wasn't, I don't think I got it as bad as other people did, honestly. And I thought all the time how magical it must have been making the first one, just making this crazy thing. And you have no idea how it's going to turn out. And in this one, it's different because you're trying to recreate magic, which is just not something I would advise someone to try to do, really, you know? And then it's just this pressure, like, can this be as iconic as the original? Like, it's just not, it's not the best way to go into something creative, but I still have fond memories of it. I really do. Like, I really loved working on that show. I mean, I had shingles from the stress of it.
4: Yeah, I bet.
3: But it was, you know, but it was still, I do feel good when I think about that time.
4: Yeah. And it's interesting to me that you had written Widow's Bay before, because I bet if I didn't know that, I would have thought, oh, she learned something from about how to balance horror and comedy from Ghostbusters that would have led
3: to
4: this show. Oh, you did?
3: Well, I mean, honestly, like, every movie I've done has helped. I've learned something for this and always in a completely different way. Every time I write something, I think, oh, good, now I've learned how to write. And every time I start a new thing, I'm Googling, how do you write a scene? Like, you never are always learning. It's constant, you know?
4: The show also looks beautiful. And I know that Hiro Murai, who is involved in Atlanta, and which is one of the greatest shows of all time, and Barry, which is incredible, that he directed some of the episodes of this show. And I heard it was because you were watching, is it right? You were watching Atlanta and thinking to yourself, oh, I'd like to kind of make something that looks like that.
3: Hiro was always my dream director. And, you know, to his credit, it's a very easy thing to say no to. Someone says, oh, this comedy writer wrote something about a Han Island. I'd be like, oh, that sounds terrible. I'm being honest. Like, I don't think that sounds good. I really don't. But if I knew what it show was, and when I talked to him, I'm like, no, you're going to be immersed in this place. You're going to feel tension. You're going to feel scared. It's going to feel like there's a real sense of history and deep time. And there's going to be all these little nooks and crannies. And I pitched him how the season was going to play out and what was going to happen in the end. And he got on board and he was excited. And I think what was interesting is then we brought it to Apple. And when you pitch a show to places, you're supposed to always say, it's like this show. It's like this successful thing plus this thing.
4: Yeah, I know. I know some friends who are screenwriters or producers in LA. I'm like, what are you working on? They're like, oh, it's really, really good. It's kind of like Goodfellas meets, you know, WWE. And I'm like, well, we're just here having a drink, for God's sake. You know what I mean? Like, you know, yeah, yeah, yeah.
3: Oh, yeah. That's so funny. That's like every conversation in every restaurant and bar in Hollywood. Okay, so I couldn't think of any comp because I really couldn't. I was like, I mean, Atlanta was an inspiration, but it's really not really anything like Atlanta. Barry, I could maybe make an argument for. I love Barry, but still, it's nothing like it. And so I was really struggling what to say in the pitch. And so finally, I just doubled down on, it's like nothing you've ever seen before. And then they bought it in the room, which is, you know, that I never thought that would happen. And so that was very exciting. And then we were just off to the races.
4: It is really like nothing I've ever seen before. That really is true. And
3: that's good.
4: I really love watching it, and I can't wait to see more of it. I can't wait to see what's about to happen. Thanks for coming on and talking to us about it.
3: Thank you so much.
0: That's Tom's conversation with Katie Dippold, creator and writer of the Apple TV Plus show Widow's Bay. Widow's Bay took home 14 Emmys this year, including Outstanding Writing for a Comedy Series for Katie Dippold. I like-
10: light the fire.
11: 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I'm Graham Nash.
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I'm Ali Hassan. You're listening to Q. Pop star Carly Rae Jepsen is back with her 8th studio album. It is a 24-track record called Day and Night. Carly's been teasing this record for a little bit now. She's released a few singles in the lead up to the album's release, all of which were excellent, but the full album came out last Friday. Maybe you've been listening to it already over the weekend, but if you are yet to do that, I want to play you one of the songs from the record, from her 8th studio album, out now. This is Carly Rae Jepsen and Don't Leave Me on the Dance Floor.

Carly Rae Jepsen with some quintessential Carly sound right there. That is called Don't Leave Me on the Dance Floor. Carly's new 24-track album called Day and Night is out now. Still to come on Q, you're going to hear Tom's conversation with Edmonton's Ruth B. Ruth had a song that went viral. It was a song on Vine years ago. Do you remember Vine? It was the mini baby version of today's TikTok, you might say. But that song did really change her life. She went from complete anonymity to being very famous. And she's going to tell you that for a long time, she kind of felt stuck in that moment and in that time of her life. And all her music also reflected that feeling. But here's where Ruth is now. She's just ended a long-term relationship. And she's back with her latest record. It's her most honest record to date. And she'll be here to tell you a bit of her story and about finding her voice again after a very, very long time. Ruth B. is coming up after this.

0: at 10:30. It's 13 degrees under mixed skies in the capital. Good morning. I'm Adrienne Lam with an update from the CBC Edmonton Newsroom. The Edmonton Oilers won their first home game in the season on Saturday, defeating the Winnipeg Jets 5-2. But the Jets weren't the only ones challenging the Oilers over the weekend. Outside of the rink in front of Rogers Place, dozens of protesters chanted "No means no" and "Drunk isn't consent" before the puck dropped. The protesters were renewing calls for the Oilers to reverse their recent signing of Alex Formington, one of five former members of Canada's World Junior team who were acquitted last year of sexual assault charges. And runners and walkers in communities across Alberta laced up yesterday to take part in the 46th Terry Fox Run. Thousands of people across Canada took part, with more than 3 million people around the world signing up for the Challenge for Cancer Research. The Terry Fox Foundation surpassed the $1 billion mark in fundraising earlier this year. In Edmonton alone, the run raised $177,000, or about 15% above their goal for the event in Kingsman Park. Taking a look at the weather forecast today, we're going to see mostly sunny skies and a high of 27 degrees. Tonight, a few more clouds rolling in and a low of 11. Right now, it's 13 in Edmonton.
1: Sitting in for Tom Power, you're listening to Q. Now imagine spending years of your life in a relationship. You start to visualize a future, you maybe plan towards it, and for a while there you have a strong sense of what your life might look like. But then that gets taken away. You break up with this person and now you're left trying to figure out what comes next. Ruth B. is a Canadian singer-songwriter who first found fame writing songs in her childhood bedroom in Edmonton. And since hitting the charts in 2013, her music has amassed almost 10 billion streams. 5 years ago was the last time she put out a record. And since then, Ruth B.'s life has changed a fair amount. One of those changes is that she ended a long-term relationship. And on her latest album, Ruth is trying to make sense of what is her new normal.

0: The record is called Peace to Make, and she calls it her most honest album to date. She'll tell you how she used the creative process of writing this record to find some clarity, and more importantly, to find herself. Ruth joined Tom Power from LA to talk more about the album, and he started by asking her what was on her mind during the making of this record.
1: You know, I think there was so much. I obviously, this album talks a lot about a breakup, which is a really huge part of it, but I think my life changed very drastically when I was about 21 years old, and I don't think I really ever took the time to like sit and process things. I kind of just got thrown into this whirlwind of a life. And I think the last 3 years was kind of me like processing all of that whilst grieving the end of a relationship and kind of coming into my own. Like, I almost say, I feel like I stunted at like 19 because that's when everything was normal and then everything got crazy. And then when I turned 28, that's when I was kind of like, whoa, like there's so much stuff that's happened that I haven't even really taken the time to absorb.
2: I've heard that before. Someone said to me one time that if you're not careful, you get stuck at the age that you became famous. And
1: whoa.
2: And I see that because, I mean, for people who don't know, you were 18 when you recorded Lost Boy. Lost Boy was on Vine.

0: Captain Hook.
1: When you were famous on Vine, you seemed so cool and young to me. But now Vine's like a million years ago. Yeah. It's sort of a pre-TikTok short-form video. And then for people who don't know, and then that song got really big. And then your song Dandelions got really big. So if I'm understanding you correctly, you went from completely anonymity, recording songs in your bedroom when you were, and then in 21, you become sort of world famous and these songs take off and you hit the charts. And you say between 21 and 28, you're like kind of stuck there. So what happens at 28? What do you start to realize?
2: So at 28, I get out of this relationship that kind of was my safe space during all that tumultuous craziness. And now it's just me. And like, it's just Ruth. And there's no distraction of being a side character in someone else's life. Now it's like, here I am. And I think it was just like, I just had to like look at everything and kind of realize where I'd been and where I'd come from and where I was at now and figure out like, what am I doing? Like, am I going back home to Alberta now that this relationship is over? Or am I gonna, you know, full-fledged go on and do this music thing, like really give it the thing that I want to give it?
1: Did you think about not stopping? Did you think about not making music anymore?
2: I think I definitely thought about maybe not putting it out. I think I'm always going to write. It's just a part of me, but definitely like, yeah, I was kind of, there was a point where I kind of really just kind of stopped and was, I would say like living in someone else's life a little bit.
1: You were seeing somebody and you kind of fit into their story and you weren't kind of living your own story.
2: Yeah, 100%. I think that's like the main theme of this album and stuff is figuring out what do I do when I'm not in their story anymore. Now it's time to get back into mine.
1: So were you writing and recording it after the, none of my business again, but after the breakup, or was kind of during or kind of?
2: I would say like after/during. I think after a breakup, is it really a breakup? Like there's that messy little in-between thing that happens. So
1: there's a lot of texting. But, there's a lot of messaging back and forth. There's a lot of getting back together for a couple of days. Yeah, I get it.
2: That little thing. Yeah. So that era, that's where I started. Like the first two songs, Bad Combination and Best Days, were kind of during that period. But then everything else was like, once it was like dead silent and it was just me.
1: How do you look back on, oh no, before I get to that, actually, I've heard you talk about this is your most honest and vulnerable record. What does that mean?
2: I think it means that I really challenged myself not to like hide. And it was more like, I think before in my writing, it is still like a puzzle and I love writing in like a meticulous, like, you know, trying to figure it out. But I think with this one, I was like, okay, stop thinking about pop, stop thinking about what sounds the best, stop thinking about any of that and just like write what you actually feel and don't cover it up and try to make it pretty, I guess. And so I think that was new for me because I have always seen writing a little bit as like this challenge and how can I make it better and how can I, but with this one, I was just like, I'm just going to say what I feel.
1: Is that because when you have a big hit like Lost Boy, when you're a kid, you
2: 100%,
1: you feel the pressure to make more songs like that or feel pressure like that?
2: Yeah. Yeah. You're 19 years old and you have this massive song and you sign to a massive label and, you know, the fame part is one thing, but I think another part is like just the actual change in lifestyle of like you go from reporting to your manager at Marshall's every day to like being in rooms that now you're kind of in charge of. And like, but then there's people in charge of you and it's, you know, it becomes all crazy. And the one thing that I remember that would like get me through it was just like writing. So I would just, my focus would be like, okay, let me just write the best song so I can shut everyone up. And, you know, I think, yeah, when you're that young, it's intense. It's definitely intense.
1: But also when you're that famous and at that age, I bet either there are people telling you not to do this or you feel this way that like, if you're going through something tough or you're going through something hard, you can't really show that. You can't really write about it in the absolute honest way that you probably are now.
2: Yeah. Yeah. 100%. And like so much of my challenge at that time was like the lifestyle change and like my, like the music industry and all of that. And it's like, well, you're not going to write about that. So you're kind of like, okay, let me write the best pop song then. Like kind of vibe.
1: Does it get to your head a little bit? Does it mess you up a little bit that going through everything you went through, like that kind of overnight craziness?
2: I think looking back now, I can definitely see like the ups and the downs of it. I think there was so much like fun and amazing stuff, but there was a lot of damage as well. And just like, you know, it's just such a transition. And I think the hardest part is it's really hard to find people to like talk about it with. Not to say that your friends and family aren't there for you, but ultimately you're like, you're kind of like, do you get what? Like, you don't get it because this is a very niche experience. And so I think that's what I struggled with the most was feeling like I don't know how to, because, you know, a lot of people are like, what? Like, you're living the life, dude. Like, and you are, and you tell yourself that, but there's just so much more that goes into it that people don't really see.
1: Did you have anyone who had a similar situation that you could talk to? I'm trying to think of who could it be. Like, I think Shawn Mendes got really big on Vine.
2: Yeah, Sean, we definitely had a friendship. I toured with Alessia Cara a little bit, which was nice. She was, you know, in kind of a similar boat as well. So it was always nice anytime I would find that like small connection with someone that could be like, yeah, I get it.
1: Even your producer is the producer of and is married to, I believe,
2: Carly Rae Jepsen. His name's Cole MGM.
1: Carly Rae Jepsen also went from, I mean, she was on Canadian Idol and stuff, but Call Me Maybe came out and her life changed overnight too.
2: Cole would actually tell me a lot about that, and like it would give me a lot of like comfort knowing that, I mean, her story is like so crazy. And but yeah, it was nice to kind of be around people that understood me like in a deeper way.
1: So let me ask you this. If you look back now at how old are you? You're 31 now, I think.
2: 31.
1: So when you picture that 19-year-old Ruth B in your head, what do you feel for her? Like, do you like her? Do you feel sad for her? What do you feel for her?
2: I like really feel like, again, like that word protective. Like, I love that version of me now. And I think there was a point where I didn't. But I have just a lot of empathy and a lot of grace. And I'm also very, very proud because that wasn't like an easy time to maneuver, and somehow I did it gracefully, and I'm really happy with where I'm at now, and that I've kind of remained similar in a lot of the ways that I always hoped I would stay similar. So yeah, it's like a really kind of bittersweet feeling, but I'm happy with where it all led to.
1: I think there was a couple of options ahead of you for this record. I think you could have continued to try and make music like you were when you were 21. I think a lot of people actually do that. And I, but I, the word I would use is maybe a bit of a, you made a, maybe a more grown up record. Does that feel right to you?
2: Yeah, I think so. Absolutely. I think just even with where I was at in life, like I'm not going to be singing the same stuff or feeling the same stuff I was feeling when I was 19. So, and honestly, I do credit so much of like my producer to just pushing me further and like giving me the space to just make this music. I think he like, yeah, he's the best.
1: Can you talk to me about the song "Breathe" we're going to play? I think it's a beautiful song.
2: Thank you.
1: You you
2: thank
1: wrote
2: you so much.
1: you wrote it, or you were inspired to write it by going to Banff. Is that right?
2: Yeah, my favorite place in the world, Banff. I was
1: What
2: in Banff when I started writing it.
1: brought you to Banff?
2: So we were probably halfway in the album making process, and that's kind of when I don't know how to like describe it. I would say I had like my really big like breakdown, I guess. Like that's kind of when everything hit me. Like it was exactly a year since the relationship had ended. Things were going on in the career, my career and stuff, and like I just kind of was like, whoa, like it was like tough. And so
1: I'm
2: I
1: sorry,
2: decided
1: man.
2: to thank you for saying that. It was a rough little go, but I decided I just had to go back home to Edmonton for a bit. I wasn't writing, and I just like had to go home. And so I went home, was back with my parents, just going through it. And then my best friend, Selam from Edmonton, she's like, you know what? You just need to be around some trees and some water and some mountains. Like, we need to get you away from everything. I was like, okay, if you think that's gonna help. So we went to Banff, which is growing up my favorite place to go to. Grew up going there every summer. And I just remember like, she was right. Something about like the mountains and the water made me feel so small, which was like such a good liberating feeling. I think that at that point in life, everything felt so big. My problems felt so big. My mental health felt so big, and everything just felt huge. And so kind of feeling towered over and feeling small oddly made me feel so safe. And I wrote the line, the mountains are so big, I feel so small. The oceans are so great, they could swallow me whole, but I just breathe. And that was like the song that kind of got me back. Not even into just writing, but back into like Ruth and back into life. And that's why that song means everything to me, because of that.
1: What do you mean back into Ruth?
2: Because I think during that time, like when I was going through that, I just felt so disconnected from myself. Like, and you know, mental health is such a crazy thing, but I think it was, they call it like something about depersonalization when you just don't feel like you're in yourself anymore.
1: Yeah.
2: And you're like watching it from like, it's a really scary feeling.
1: It happened to me once or twice. It is terrifying. Horrifying.
2: It's horrifying. Yeah. And I'd never had it to the point where it lasted that long. And so I remember telling my parents all the time, I'm like, I don't even feel like me. I look in the mirror and I'm like, what? Like, it was such a blur. And so that's why I think the magic of music and art, like the fact that I was able to start writing that song and truly, like, you know, I was doing therapy, I was doing the meds, and like, shout out to that. I will defend that all the way.
1: By the way, love therapy, love meds. Can't say enough about the two of them.
2: Oh my gosh. Come on. Are you kidding?
1: Yeah, 100%.
2: I would die without it. Mm-hmm. But it was the songwriting that, like, it was that song, that moment that really kind of brought me back. And I remember just,
1: Really? Like, you wrote that song and you sort of came back to yourself?
2: Yeah. And I'm not going to sit here and be like, it was this like magical Harry Potter, like you're a wizard now. It was like over time, but that was the first little bit of like, oh, like I'm in here somewhere. And yeah, it was so healing. And Sel, my friend, like, she knows how much that trip meant to me and like how much that, it was, even thinking about it, I get choked up because those 3 days, like, they were supposed to just be simple and like try to, but it was like kind of monumental in my life for sure.
1: What's your favorite lyric in the song?
2: You know, it's really simple, but it's the bridge, and it's just, I repetitively say, I'll be okay. I'll be okay. And I think I love it because the first half of the bridge, I remember singing it in the studio. Like, it was, I wasn't very confident. I'm kind of whisper singing it. And then the second half, I was like, no, like, I really believe I'm going to be okay. And I kind of sing it more powerfully. And even though it's a really simple lyric, I love that part of the song because it's just a gentle reminder that, like, I'll be okay. You're going to be okay.
1: It's funny, you know, when I was looking at you and you know, we're internet friends and all that stuff. And I would see you kind of pop up over the past 5 years. I didn't, I was, I haven't heard any music from Ruth in a while. And I would think to myself, I hope she's all right. Like, I hope she's happy. Aww. I hope she's good. So, I'm sad to hear you were going through it, but I'm happy to hear that you're at least coming out or came out the other end of it. I mean, no, we never come out the other end of it, but I'm happy.
2: It's a
1: to,
2: journey.
1: I'm happy to hear you're on that next part of the journey, man. And congratulations on
2: I
1: the album.
2: Really appreciate that. That is so kind. Thank you.
1: We're very proud of you here in Canada. Can you say who you are and introduce the record, the song for us?
2: Of course. My name is Ruth B, and this is my song Breathe off my brand new album, Peace to Make.

0: That's Ruth B. with Breathe from her new album, Peace to Make. And before that, you heard her conversation with Tom Power. I wanted to let you know about a conversation that you might have missed. It's Tom's conversation with the actor Zorga Kaunuk. Zorga was born in Igloolik and grew up in Ottawa, and for many years, she worked as a youth mentor, helping young Inuit students think about their futures. And then, in her late 30s, she had this realization. Maybe she should take some of her own advice. She went out for an audition, she got the part, and that part was Millie on North of North, her first acting job ever. And just a few years later, she's come to the Toronto International Film Festival with two films making their world premieres, including In the Heart of the South. The main character in that movie is an artist, and the film gets into some very big questions around art and who gets to tell Inuit stories through art and what it means to be Inuk enough. Turns out this idea of not feeling Inuk enough is something that Zorga has also felt.
1: The whole time growing up, this is something now that I'm really stepping into my, like owning my art and my expression, a thing that keeps coming out is like, I am who I am and I'm Inuk. I am Inuk no matter what. And I send that message to especially the young people because I didn't have that message. It didn't get through to me when I was younger.
2: What made you feel that way back then?
1: Just so many things. Like one time I was at the bus stop in Ottawa. It was me, my brother, and my sister, and all of us have our mother's white and our father's Inuk. And we were with our uncle, who is both parents are Inuk, so he looks very much browner. We were all leaning against the wall at a bus stop. And a security guard came up to my uncle and told him he can't stand there. He can't be there. And I was like, he's waiting for the bus just like we are. And it felt like a punch in the gut because I knew he was being racist.
2: Yeah.
1: Because of the way he looked. Mm. And I felt shame that I wasn't being treated bad or I was being treated better because I didn't look Inuk enough, you know. Sometimes I wonder too, like, did I get the North and North role because I can speak English in the way they want me to? Because I look the way they want me to. And I think of all the, I feel shame and, just like guilt for just imagining all the people that didn't jump through those hoops that they needed to get to where they are because of things that are out of their control. And it's just constantly happening like that. It's complicated because it's privilege, but it's also like there's privilege in like white privilege, but there's also privilege in access to your own.

0: make some of the art you were making? I'm like, am I allowed to do this kind of thing? Am I allowed to do that kind of thing? And on the other side of things, you are not being chased away from bus shelters, like your poor uncle who didn't deserve that. Mm-hmm. But you have like sort of two sides of a different coin. Like it's a double-edged sword in some ways. It's a lot to figure out. Mm-hmm. And you were also trying to figure out like, hey, you know, would I have gotten this role if I didn't look a certain way, if I didn't have the sort of experience that I had? I would say that I think it's very good that you have this role. And I think the role in the show itself is doing a lot of good that maybe wasn't done before it. You know what I mean? Like this show is meaning a lot to a lot of people who might have felt the way that you did when you were a kid.
1: Yeah. Yeah, it's amazing. And I felt a lot of guilt when I got the role because I'm like, there's only one role. But that's the lack mindset that's rampant in our communities, thinking like, you better represent us properly because there's only one spot.
0: Yeah.
1: But I was every time I caught myself thinking that, I was like, no, this is just the beginning. And I come across so many Inuit who are like, I auditioned for that, but I didn't get it. Like, you didn't get it now, but this is just the beginning. Imagine your kids, all the kids born now will not know what it's like to live in a world without North of North.
0: How did you get that gig? Like, how did you hear about the audition? What made you want to go for it?
1: When I was working at the college, Stacy, it was during COVID, she did a Zoom workshop.
0: Stacy's one of the creators of the...
1: Yes. North of North is her baby. Mm-hmm. She was giving a workshop to her students. I ran video making workshops and facilitated them and stuff. So she came in and I knew her through mutual friends already. But she was like, is it okay if I just like pitch my show to your class? I'm like, heck yeah. From like a real producer person hearing a real pitch, go for it. So as soon as she said the log line for North of North, I was like, I want to be a part of it.
0: And you think to yourself, this is what I want to do.
1: It's like, yeah, it sounds like a fun project to be part of somehow. Like when she was done the call, I emailed her and Alethea right away. I'm like, I'd love to be a part of your project in any way. I'll deliver coffee. I'll do anything. Please keep me in mind. They're like, okay.
0: And when you found out you got it and you'd be going to Nunavut to shoot it, what was your reaction? What do you remember about feeling?
1: I couldn't believe it. I was like, I'll believe it when I'm on set. and I was like, I can't mess this up. I just a lot of imposter syndrome. And I'm thinking they made like, there's no way they auditioned so many people and they picked me, like me for real. There's no way I could get what I actually really, really wanted. What is this? But once they yelled cut on that first day, I was like, nah, this is good. This is good. Every cell in my body aligned with the universe. And I knew I'd found my calling. If there was ever a calling for me, it felt great.
2: 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That is it for Q today. Tomorrow on the show, it's a lineup of rock stars, Geddy Lee and Alex Lifeson from the band Rush. And Chad Smith, the drummer of the Red Hot Chili Peppers, will all be here to talk about making a new documentary about their friend and former bandmate, Neil Peart. Yeah, I've called him Neil Peart my entire life. So is everyone I've known. It's Neil Peart. That's confirmed. And the documentary is called Neil Peart, No One's Disciple. And the gentleman joined Tom Power in the Q studio to talk about making this doc and to share some stories about their late friend. If you want to get in touch with the show, q@cbc.ca is the best way to do that. My name is Ali Hassan. I've had a real pleasure over the last 7-8 days. I don't know. It's a blur. Love sitting in for Tom. I'll be back here real soon.

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2: I'm Emil Niazi, sitting in for El Amin Abdel Mahmoud. The Toronto International Film Festival just wrapped up. We'll get reaction to this year's People's Choice Awards from our critics, and you'll also hear about some of the buzziest films coming out this fall.
3: This is CBC. It's 11 o'clock. It's 13 degrees under mixed skies in the capital. Good morning. I'm Adrienne Lam with an update from the CBC Edmonton Newsroom. We begin with international news. Russian President Vladimir Putin scored a major victory in a parliamentary election. Some analysts are calling that support for the war in Ukraine. But concerns are growing across Europe that the war will spread, with European intelligence officials warning Moscow may test NATO's ability in months, not years. Anna Cunningham has more.
4: Spotting British Royal Air Force Typhoon fighter jets in the skies across England is usually rare, but sightings have increased recently. The Ministry of Defence confirming to CBC News that RAF and NATO forces are currently training for Exercise Cobra Warrior. It's described as a demanding rehearsal for joint warfighting capabilities. Last week, NATO jets downed a suspected Russian drone over Lithuania. In Germany, there was an armed drone incident at Leipzig Airport. And Denmark recently reported a Russian warship firing flares at one of its military helicopters. Poland's Prime Minister Donald Tusk has said Russia could launch an attack with drones or missiles on NATO territory in the coming months to test NATO's Article 5, which states that an attack on one member of the alliance is an attack on them all. Anna Cunningham, CBC News, London.
3: Meantime, major U.S. news organizations, including Fox, say they won't be providing any pool coverage today of President Donald Trump. That's in reaction to Trump's banning of CNN, MS Now, and Politico from the White House, accusing them of lying to Americans. Reporters from all three organizations were turned away over the weekend. Those organizations have now given Trump notice that they're suing. Here at home, the Alberta government is considering regulations around micromobility vehicles like e-bikes and e-scooters. As Nicholas Frew reports, it comes amidst rising safety concerns.
5: A transportation ministry spokesperson says the government is working to update the Traffic Safety Act to modernize the province's transportation system. They said in a statement that could include a framework for devices like e-scooters and e-bikes. Right now, those vehicles can't legally be driven without an exemption from the government. The policy work comes as e-scooter injuries are a growing healthcare concern nationwide. In Edmonton specifically, research published last year found that over the summers of 2019 to 2021, about 760 adults went to emergency rooms with injuries sustained while riding rentable e-scooters. But within the past few weeks, two collisions involving youth on electric dirt bikes happened in the metro area. In each case, the kids were sent to hospital with injuries, and one was even fined $1,400 total by police. Dr. Aaron Bristow is an emergency physician in Edmonton.
6: These, well, super fun, can be quite dangerous if not used properly.
5: Bristow urges people to wear helmets and ride sober and at safe speeds. Nicholas Frew, CBC News, Edmonton.
3: And finally, some post-secondary students who were part of a court transcription and reporting class at the Northern Alberta Institute of Technology say they're still stuck in limbo. Nate paused the program last year. CBC's Emma Zhao has her update.
7: It's one of the only programs of its kind in Canada. That's why Rose Mackis enrolled in the course. The first year provides students with a court transcription certificate and the second a court reporting diploma. But just months into enrollment in 2025, Nate paused the second year of the program, leaving her with only a court transcription certificate. A Nate spokesperson says the decision to pause the program boiled down to declining enrollment rates and high costs. Mackis says several of her classmates haven't been able to find jobs in related fields. Adrian Alexander, another student who was enrolled in the program, says she believes Nate owes affected students compensation.
8: You trust the institution that you're spending all your money on, right? I felt like it was a huge blow for me, and I feel stuck.
7: The school says the program is still under review and any future path would depend on a review by its board of governors. Emma Zhao, CBC News, Edmonton.
3: Taking a look at the weather forecast for Edmonton and the capital region, today we're going to see sunny conditions and a high of 27. Tonight, a few clouds rolling in with a low of 11. Tomorrow, mainly sunny for a start. A little windy at times, gusting up to 40 kilometers per hour with a high of 22. Tomorrow night, good chance we might see a shower and a low of 9. Right now, it's 13 degrees in Edmonton, and you're listening to CBC Radio 1. 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
0: That is a wrap on the Toronto International Film Festival. This year's TIFF had 293 films over 11 days. Rats on Play and Terry Hart watched as many of them as they could so they could be here today to tell us about the hits and the misses and how this year's festival measures up. I'm Alamine Abdul Mahmoud, and this is Commotion. Hello to both of you.
9: Hello.
10: Hello.
0: I'm delighted that you're here. Are you guys holding up okay? Are you really tired? Because 293 films, I assume you've seen every single one of them, right?
9: Exactly. Yeah. I mean, I'm still in TIFF mode, actually. It's not over. Okay. I'm still working my way back in time.
0: Yeah. What about you? Feeling exhausted? Feeling okay?
10: Yeah, I'm a little tired. Okay. I got to say, this year kind of knocked me on my butt a little bit.
0: Yeah.
10: But that's okay. I'm going to recover. I will rebound.
0: You always do.
10: I always do.
0: Every year, go like, okay, TIFF, how are we going to make it through this? And then you do.
10: I didn't make my roast chicken yesterday. I'm gonna make it today.
0: That's surviving. That's what that's called. Okay, let's start with the People's Choice Award, which went to the film La Bola Negra. It's been 15 years since a non-English film won this award. Last one, Where Do We Go Now? That's a shout out to Nadine Lebecki. I think it's the highest grossest Arabic film of all time. Rad, what do you make of this choice, La Bola Negra?
9: Well, look, like, I mean, we're talking about people's choice. So obviously, yeah, we're not talking about my choice, right? Yeah. So as far as like,
0: wow,
9: people's choice goes, I mean, I think it's a fine one, especially when you look at the movies that were runner up, like, yeah, I Play Rocky and Being Human. I certainly preferred La Bola Negra to those movies, like, as in it was like the slightly less annoying choice out of all of those movies. But like, look, La Bola Negra, I mean, this is exactly the kind of movie that sweeps an audience off their feet, because it's an epic love story. Story about gay love that has been repressed across generations. It's got multiple characters. A lot of the story centers around the Spanish Civil War, and a lot of it is taking from the poetry of Federico Lorca. It's based on some of his missing work, and there's a lot of speculative fiction imagining his story, introducing him as a character into this movie, and building off of that. And like, I mean, think of this movie as like the English Patient by way of La La Land, right? In the sense that it's that kind of an epic journey, but with this big musical sweep and a lot of the pizzazz and spectacle that people absolutely die for. I myself, like, I thought the characters were a bit thin and archetypal, and I think a lot of that spectacle and a lot of that the grand sweep covers for how little story there is there across 3 hours.
0: Yeah, but only you could go grand sweep. Not me. Thank you, but listen, I'm happy for you.
9: You
0: people
9: are not Lawrence of Arabia. You don't have the goods.
0: First of all, I just want to just acknowledge the extraordinary act that Rad just pulled off. He just said, this movie, not for me, but also the runner-ups, also not for me. All in one answer, right? Like, so we should say the TIFF People's Choice Award, that's the big award of TIFF. Right? Historically, that has been the big award at this festival. The runner-up for this award is a film called I Play Rocky. Terry, you thought that movie had a better chance of winning this award. It did not, but let's have a listen to the trailer.
11: This movie, it's about having a belief in yourself. It's about going the distance. I put my heart and soul on the page. If I'm not willing to live up to what I wrote, then what's the point? So do you believe in me? Or not?
0: Terry, first of all, I'm swept by just that trailer. Like, I
10: love that movie.
0: Because you know why? We love a grand sweep, unlike some people.
10: No, I love a good movie. I mean, I
9: couldn't handle all the like the physical action that was happening here while that trailer was playing. It's like, oh, Lord.
10: Well, you can't handle my love of movies as a general rule. Okay,
0: to me about your love of I Play Rocky.
10: I love movies that sweep an audience away, that get them excited. Yeah. And this is a movie that does that. This is the story of Sylvester Stallone Stallone trying to get the movie Rocky made. Yeah. So it's super meta, you know, an underdog story telling an underdog story.
0: Because Sylvester Stallone, he insisted that he play Rocky, and then the studios were like, we're not so sure about this. Like, well, those, you know, yeah.
10: Well, and there's an ongoing thing of them upping the ante of how much they're going to pay him to not play Rocky.
0: That's right.
10: Just for the script all through it. We've got this groundbreaking performance by Anthony Ippolito, who nobody has heard of before this movie, and he's going to be on the lips of everybody after seeing this film.
0: Yeah.
10: It is, you know, you see something that is kind of romantic about Hollywood and at the same time is showing a big problem in Hollywood, that we should let artists actually fulfill the dream that they have because they're the artists, and so rarely does that happen.
0: I'm getting swept away by your description.
10: I'm telling you, this is a movie. This is a movie that really works for people. It is a story that is about believing in yourself and taking the risks. And I don't know, I had a really good time. I also thought it was going to win. You know, Peter Farrelly won People's Choice Award in 2018 for Green Book.
0: That's right.
10: Now, historically, that has not been a great win. We all recognize that. But he is a filmmaker that makes movies that people tend to get swept away by and really love.
0: People pleasers, crowd pleasers.
10: Yeah, crowd pleasers. Yeah. And I sat in that premiere. I didn't go to the premiere. I went to the penultimate, the second premiere. And people were cheering. People were rapturous. Yes. And I, you know, that is the feeling that you get for a People's Choice Award winner. And I was really shocked when I saw the list, and equally shocked that Being Human was the second runner-up. Mm-hmm. I mean, it's only, I think, the second time in history that an opening night film from the Toronto Film Festival found itself in the placement of a People's Choice Award. Hmm. The first one, I think, was Decline of the American Empire.
0: Yeah.
10: So a long time ago. And so that really says something about Being Human. And again, it is called People's Choice. It is what it's excites the people, you know?
0: In fairness to the people who are anti-sweep, at this table, people were also rapturous at the Green Book screening. And, and in retrospect, that does not necessarily hold up as the greatest sort of crowd, you know, reaction. But having said that, I feel like there's something about I Play Rocky and this story that, to me, I was swept by the trailer, man. I was like, I'm ready to go. You didn't love this movie. Let's talk about it.
9: Yeah. Don't get me wrong. Like, a lot of the moments that get the audience on their feet, I felt that, because Peter Farrelly, he will always get, like, he will always win on comedic chops. I mean, the man knows how to wring a lot of laughs out of this material. And they, absolutely, I described it as, like, this guy can do, like, the 1-2 cross jab and uppercut of laughs, the laugh scenarios.
0: He sure can.
9: I think where this movie fell short for me is, A, I mean, like, the kind of emotional notes it has to hit at the end felt cheapened, because it's very much piggybacking on all your sentiment for the original Rocky. Mm-hmm. And then it also, like, I mean, the whole idea of why do we need to tell the story of making Rocky when you're not even going to kind of grapple with the cultural and political context around Rocky? Because if you think about the movie Rocky, it is based on, and the movie acknowledges this, it's based on Sylvester Stallone seeing Chuck Wepner last 15 rounds against Muhammad Ali in a fight that took place just like how many months after Rumble in the Jungle. So basically in that political context of Muhammad Ali having to fight the American system, fight his draft dodge, has been outspoken as a black voice. And then the movie that gets made is the one about the white guy that lasted 15 rounds with
10: it's
9: him.
10: It's about the underdog. I
9: the
10: mean,
9: underdog
10: he made the story
9: in that
10: about
9: situation.
10: Ali
9: that
10: was not the underdog.
9: But I mean, again, like,
10: the
9: I mean,
10: underdog was Chuck. Like, I mean,
0: I do enjoy when I get to come in and go, like, you're both right. I mean, you know, like, because I do think, like, the movie Rocky has its own cultural footprint.
9: Exactly.
0: Now.
9: And you're not even going to explore that. You're not going to explore, like, the political context of the U.S. and why people gravitated towards a story about a white man who can last that long with a loudmouth black man as champion.
10: But he wasn't making the story of that fight, right?
9: He was inspired by that story.
10: Yeah, but that's a very different thing.
9: And then also, on top of that, and that's why this, by the way, this is also appropriate that the Green Book director directed this, because, you know, just like Green Book.
0: You meant that derogatorily.
9: Well, Rocky being yet another story about, like, hey, let's make a story about the white guy in proximity to a great black man. Green Book and Rocky, they have some connective tissue on that front.
0: I will say, if I show up to this movie, if I show up to I Play Rocky, I think I'm showing up for the thing that Terry's talking about.
9: No, of course.
0: The idea of, like, there is a newer cultural footprint about, like, hey, this person insisted on making this film in this way, and then it created its own separate legacy. But I also would have to agree, like, that feels like, oh, that's a question to be answered somewhere in the script. So I feel like I feel like you're both right. Usually I like going like, this guy's more right. This guy's
9: like,
0: more right.
9: You feel but like today, she's Muhammad Ali, but I lasted 15 rounds.
0: I don't.
9: We're both winners.
0: And I would never describe you as that. Also, I want to talk about an interesting reversal that happened, which is like we had a non-English film win the People's Choice Award. We had an English language film win the People's Choice Award for International Film, which is Elsinore, as a movie that you said, Terry, it broke you. Why did it break you? What happened?
10: It is a true story of Ian Christensen, who played Hamlet on stage at the Old Vic as he was dying of AIDS. And it is played by Andrew Scott. I am now calling the paper towel at the light box the Andrew Scott tissues because I needed all of them for this movie. It will break you. It is an incredible performance. Andrew Scott's going to win the Academy Award for Best Actor. I think it's really hard to imagine anybody else winning this. And so it
0: Matt
10: won-
0: Damon, but sure. No,
10: poor Matt right now. Matt is in a fetal position right now. He needs all the Andrew Scott tissues because of that performance and how it came out of the festival circuit. Yeah. But it is, to answer your question, Elsinore won the International People's Choice. Elsinore doesn't seem like an international movie, but it is a British movie, so it qualifies as International People's Choice. The People's Choice Award, La Bola Negra, is chosen first, so when it won, it was taken out of contention for International People's Choice. Yeah. It's a little confusing, and I think TIFF needs to figure this out a little bit better.
0: Clarify it a little bit more. Yeah.
10: And then Andrew Scott comes out with this wonderful statement, so it's definitely confusing, but Elsinore is one of my faves of the festival, so I'm not mad about any of it.
0: I will say, I am here for as long as Andrew Scott wants to make movies and make us all weep. That is a thing that I'm interested in. But before we get into the overall sort of, you know, festival vibe, I want to talk about some of the movies and also want to talk about some of the themes that are running through them. Rad, for you, as you sort of like watch all these movies, like there was a couple of TIFFs ago that was like, there's a lot of body horror that's kind of running through a lot of TIFF. What kind of continuity do you notice this year? Like, what kind of themes that are connected?
9: I have to give credit to Amy Nicholson in the LA Times, because I wouldn't have actually noticed, because I wouldn't have clocked this if it wasn't for her piece, where she clocked that there's a lot of movies about actors and like actors, like Elsinore being one of them, and I didn't catch Elsinore, but basically a lot of actors like fighting for these roles that they're being counted out for. I mean, of course, I Play Rocky falling into that as well.
0: Jesse Eisenberg's The Debut.
9: That's a great example, where Julianne Moore is a housewife trying to make it in community theater as an escape from her life. Closing Night, starring Sarah Paulson as an actor trying to fight with their way. And then, of course, then Misty Green, the movie directed by Chris Rock, where about a black woman trying to make it in this industry. So that seems to be that was like kind of the most noticeable trend among a lot of the big ticket pictures at TIFF. I don't know what that says about, like, you know, as that being a trend at TIFF. I wonder if it's because, you know, the studios that are programming movies at TIFF has got this idea that us Toronto audiences, we love to reward movies like La La Land and movies about people in the entertainment business and tell these stories of Hollywood.
0: The way that you said La La Land was so loaded. They
9: did win People's Choice,
0: and I'm familiar with this. But Terry, what about you? What themes did you notice running through TIFF?
10: Yeah, I did notice the actors on actors. I saw 32 movies at the festival, and 16 of them were Canadian. So I had a real focus on Canadian movies. And another theme that was running through, and you know, guilty as charged, but it's something that I'm really tapped into right now. There are a lot of movies about caregiving. Mm-hmm. And like an incredible number of movies. So there's Neverman, there's Strong Son, All of a Sudden, which is an absolutely beautiful movie, Japanese and French, Tender Love and Care, the Mike Lee movie. Mm-hmm. A Wild Horse 9 has some caregiving in it, the Martin McDonagh.
0: Yeah.
10: Tangles, which is an animated movie about Alzheimer's, Diary of an Old Man. And It's My Time. They're all movies that have a caregiving element. So I really think that is sneaking into, I think, where filmmakers find themselves at a certain stage of life as their parents or people that they love are aging, and it's impacting how they're seeing the world.
0: I was like, do you think it's like a people who see Jesus on toast thing? Like, you see caregiving in the world because you host a caregiving podcast, and so like you're like, oh, I am paying attention.
9: But we're in that generation where the baby boomers are all of that age.
0: Yeah.
9: so we
10: Baby boomers are the seniors, right?
9: Yeah,
10: we're now the Gen X and the millennials are the ones taking care of the baby boomers. Yeah. Are the first gen of the baby boomers are all turning 80 this year. So this is and I mean the list is the list. Yeah. If you see as many as I do, you see that
0: you
10: trend.
0: You start to see the trend. Yeah, 100%. I do want to pivot to the Canadian films because I feel like there's a few that I want to talk about. Is particularly the one that I want to start with is Ladies and Gentlemen, Brian Mulroney, which is won the People's Choice Midnight Madness Award. Such an unlikely thing to say out loud, just as a sentence. Let's have a listen to the trailer.
12: Ladies and gentlemen, I give you Brian Mulroney.
13: There are no great men. There are only ordinary men who rise to meet great challenges. I'm a Mulroney man.
0: Ladies and gentlemen, Brian Mulroney is directed by Matthew Rankin. I will tell you that I will follow Matthew Rankin into the sun. I mean, I just love his work and I love the tone that he does. Why is there so much buzz around this film, Brad?
9: I mean, the dude made a Midnight Madness movie around Brian Mulroney.
0: A documentary film, we should say.
9: If you can call it a documentary. Yeah, because the thing is, I mean, when we say that, it's like it is like a documentary as the most kaleidoscopic acid trip through 70s, 80s ephemera.
0: Yeah.
9: I mean, this is like, yeah, he's got this archival footage of Brian Mulroney, but also like WWF and like Atari graphics and it's all just muddled together. It is a bonkers ride that is absolutely hilarious. I had so much fun with it. He's having fun with that history of Brian Mulroney's rise to power. But then beyond that, and beyond the kind of the wackiness of it all, he is kind of, you know, exploring what does progressive conservatism mean and kind of how that rise of Brian Mulroney's campaign style, how it parallels kind of where the Conservative Party, where their rhetoric has gone in recent years. So it is a movie that sneakily packs a punch, I think.
0: I will say, I ran into Matthew Rankin last year at the Kingston Film Festival, and I was talking to him about it. I was like, what are you working on now? And he was like, well, I'm making a movie about Brian Mulroney. I said, what are you talking about? He said, yeah, it's an archival footage film about Brian Mulroney, but really the thing that I'm trying to do is figure out how to tell the story of modern conservatism and how we got to this place.
9: Yeah.
0: Is that a thing that he succeeded at? Like, do you think like the movie works in terms of orienting you to where conservatism has arrived?
9: It worked for me.
0: Yeah.
9: And maybe because I'm just attuned to like where he's going with this, right?
0: Okay.
9: But I'm seeing so many people reacting to it. It's like, that was nothing. He's just giving Brian Mulroney a pat on the back. It's like, no, he's not. Like, that's like, it's like, if he's giving him a pat on the back, that's like the ultimate warrior giving pat on the Brian Mulroney a pat on the back, as if that is like something to take genuinely or sincerely.
0: Yeah. I haven't seen it yet, but everything that I've heard about the film, like, I'm just so excited to actually get my hands on it. Terry, you've seen a lot of Canadian films. The Stiff, what stands out for you?
10: Strong year. I was thrilled to see Sunbird win Best Canadian Feature. I have a text to Rad from mid-August, and all caps, you have to see Sunburn.
9: Return the favor. I told you about Blue Heron last year. You put me onto Sunburn. Yeah.
0: Tell people about Sunburn.
10: Sunburn is a movie set in one day, set in St. Jamestown, directed by Servil Poblete, and it is the story of six kids in their day, all at different times of their life changing. Mm-hmm. It knows exactly what it is. It is squarely understanding who these characters are, where they're going. You can feel the heat of the day off the screen. The performances are spectacular. So not only are we going to see this director in this country do amazing things, but I want to watch every single one of those actors that we meet in this film. It really is a great success, I think. And I loved a couple of movies from Quebec. Toy Gun Bandit is a really, really incredible, kind of full of propulsion, action-y movie of a 15-year-old who makes a couple of bad decisions that go really wrong. And also L'Autre, excuse my French, but it is a story of a man who loses the bottom half of his leg to cancer, and he's in the hospital, and it's like a claustrophobic kind of psychological thriller of what is going on in his mind, what's real, what's not. And it is really, really well made. So those ones. I also liked In Alaska, great movie, and archival footage movie, the Terry Fox documentary Run Terry Run.
0: I haven't heard anything about this.
10: It's exceptional. It they played it really late in the festival, so it was running into the Terry Fox Run yesterday.
0: That's right.
10: And it's a really successful movie. You're immersed in Terry's world, and you're seeing things that you hadn't seen before. And there's a lot of people. It was a long time ago. You know, it was 1980. It was 46 years ago.
0: That's right.
10: There are people who aren't as familiar with what that looked like for him as he set out from the East Coast to run across this country. And it really deserves to be seen. Sean Menard did a great job.
0: My name is Elamine Abdul-Mahmoud, and this is Commotion, and we are talking about this year's TIFF with Rad Salmon-Play and Terry Hart, who have seen every film, I believe, at this year's festival. Rad, this was your 25th TIFF. Talk to me about the general vibe this year.
9: You know, it's interesting. I mean, because we exist, when we operate through TIFF, we exist in our own silos, right? Like, we have our assignments and stuff. So for me, it was like rocking and rolling, going between the screenings that I'm assigned to see and whatever the parties that I get invited to, whatever. And it was good. But I mean, the vibe I hear from a lot of people that it was an off year. There wasn't as much excitement on the streets. And it's interesting because, I mean, I think that's a vibe that carried over even from the Cannes Film Festival. Mm-hmm. Like, the Cannes Film Festival was certainly like a down year. You felt it was very muted. You felt even the Uber drivers in Cannes were saying, it's like, oh, it doesn't seem like it attracted a lot of attention. Yeah. And you see, even in the movies that came over from Cannes, like, you didn't have, like, last year where it was like, it was just an accident and The Secret Agent. Like, there wasn't anything from Cannes that really blew the roof off this year, like those movies last year. And so that, I think, carried over into TIFF, where there wasn't, except for one movie that I got to see, there wasn't a lot of movies that blew the roof off.
0: I will say that, like, Terry, let me ask you, Terry, so your 31st year, in terms of, like, assessing the general vibe this year, what's your take?
10: I mean, stop the presses. I agree with Rad.
0: Whoa. it's happened.
10: It seems to be muted. And, you know, I said that I Play Rocky played through the roof and Elsinore played through the roof. I mean, the ovation for Andrew Scott was huge. But one of the things that I noticed is leaving the theater, it's like people have that big emotion. And previous years, you'd walk out on the streets and people would still be buzzing. And now it's like you walk out on the streets and people are just not as buzzing.
0: Yeah.
10: And I don't know what. We had a really good weather this festival. And I know people are like, why are you talking about the weather? It has a huge impact.
0: That changes.
10: It really does. And we had a good weather this year. So there just seemed to be, we did not have a hotel that was the host hotel on King Street this year.
0: Mm-hmm.
10: That was different. That's a fundamental difference. So things were more spread out.
0: Yeah.
10: And so I did feel it was quieter. We didn't have any, like, we had big stars, but we didn't have single name stars. We didn't have, like, the Denzel. We didn't have the Angelina. We didn't have the Brad. We didn't have the Taylor Swift. The Taylor, you know?
0: That helps.
10: Yeah. So I feel like this, everything was just ratcheted down a couple notches.
0: I think it's worth talking about this as a general trend because, like, you know, when we think about, like, the big movies that are coming out this fall, for example, Digger, Tom Cruise, that's an Iñárritu movie. You know, Birdman opened at, I believe it was Venice, you know, like the idea that Iñárritu's, like, this movie's coming out and it's not going to any festivals. Digger's just going to go straight to the theaters, but people are like, they want to see a Tom Cruise movie. You know, Brad Pitt has The Beast in Me. The Heart of the Beast. That's entirely different. The Social Reckoning, which is Aaron Sorkin's follow-up to the social media film. There's something to be said about how none of these films are opening at TIFF. They're just, studios are maybe stepping aside from festivals. What's your reaction to that?
9: I mean, I think that's absolutely true, especially when you point it to something like Digger, which I think is premiering tonight. So it was ready to launch at a festival from this director who almost every one of his movies launched at festivals.
0: That's right. It's like a festival mainstay, right?
9: Yeah, exactly. And it's just, I think it just signals this moment where, especially the big studios, they're wary of festivals because there's too many critics at festivals, right?
0: Like, and you guys.
9: Exactly. There's us, right? Yeah. And so, like, lately studios have been preferring to show their movies to influencers where opinions can be more guaranteed in some ways. Positive reactions to movies are more guaranteed. So why premiere your movie in front of a bunch of critics where you run the risk of them slagging your movie, killing the momentum of your movie, instead of just going to your influencers first, where you know you could, like, kind of, where the first out the gate reactions will be largely positive and you could build momentum off that. So that's why we're seeing this trend of a lot of the big studio movies that are, you would typically have launched their awards contenders into festival, opting not to. And then you even look at, like, and when we talk about Digger, that's a Warner Brothers movie. Look at their strategy last year, Sinners and One Battle After Another. Neither went to festivals.
0: Mm-hmm. And first of all, they also performed pretty well.
9: Exactly.
0: Both in box office and in terms of the awards.
9: Don't reinforce their argument.
0: Give them ammo. That strategy has kind of paid off. What's your sense of this, Darren?
10: Yeah, I agree with all of that. I would also say that Toronto has another hurdle on top of that, which is we are a public festival. So when you're talking about the other festivals, yes, there are critics there. In Toronto, there's public. You're showing your movie to 500 people who can all jump on Letterboxd, all jump on on their own social media and say whatever they want about their film. So that's an extra vulnerability for movies that are hoping to go the distance in terms of award season, or movies that are hoping to sell.
0: That's right.
10: So there's a real vulnerability there. Now, I think social media has changed the game. And also, I think that, you know, you mentioned Sinners last year. I will add to that Everything Everywhere All at Once. Those two movies really changed the game in terms of how the long memory of voters used to be, what people would say, like, voters can't remember a movie that was released before September come award season. So, you know, now it seems we can.
9: Yeah.
10: So that, I think, has changed the trajectory of how the strategy of when movies are released. So I think there's a lot of things at play here. And also, I mean, there are fewer movies being made that should be for contention of film festivals. A lot of those movies that would have been considered film festival movies previously are now limited series on streamers.
0: Yeah.
10: So that is,
0: I think that's true.
10: Yeah. It's a very big difference in terms of what people, and there's criticism when they do put movies in that shouldn't be there.
0: My name is Alamine Abdelmahmoud, and this show is called Commotion. I'm here with Terry Hart and Rad Salman Play. There'll be a longer version of this conversation on our podcast feed. 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In the meantime, I hope you have a great rest of your day.
3: Good morning. At 11:30, I'm Adrienne Lam with an update from the CBC Edmonton Newsroom. Former Northern Alberta Institute of Technology students say they're still picking up the pieces after a court reporting and court transcription program was paused last year. The program is the only one of its kind in Canada. The school put it on hold because of declining enrollment rates and high costs. A spokesperson says the decision is under review, and any further path would depend on that review by the Board of Governors. And a film about a ragtag Indigenous hockey team in Northern Alberta won a People's Choice Award at the Toronto International Film Festival yesterday. Best Canadian Discovery for a first or a second time director went to Cody Lightning for his sophomore feature, Smudging the Blades. During his acceptance speech, Lightning remembered his mother, Georgina Lightning, a filmmaker who died several weeks ago when she was struck by a horse at an Edmonton area relay race. Through tears, Lightning said he got his sense of humor from his dad and his storytelling skills from his mom. Taking a look at the weather forecast today for Edmonton and area, sunny and a high of 27 expected today. Tonight, a few clouds rolling in with a low of 11. Tomorrow, mainly sunny, little wind gusting at times up to 40 kilometers per hour and a high of 22.
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18: With Gavin Crawford.
19: Why, hello, everybody. Welcome to Because News, Canada's funniest news quiz. I am Gavin Crawford, here with three people handpicked to guide us from hot girl summer into fall of civilization. Let's meet this week's panel. In the first chair, he hated Ed Sheeran before it was cool. Here to say I told you so, it's Tom Hearn.
20: Hey, Gavin. Because news, I'm in love with the shape of you.
19: In the middle chair, we wheeled him in just like Mitch McConnell, but trust us, that thumbs up is real. From the Evil Man podcast, it's Michael Belazzo.
21: Thank you for having me. It's great to be here.
19: Finally, she's saying, Belle, let's talk about that giant data center you're building in Saskatchewan. Here to answer the call, it's Martha Chavez. All right, panel, are you ready to make some games out of the headlines?
22: Yes.
21: Yes.
23: Absolutely.
19: Then let's begin.
24: Here we go.
25: Yeah.
19: Panel, let's go to an auction. It's time for this week's Headline Hacker, where I present you with a headline in disguise. Have a listen to this fast-talking fundraiser and see if you can unhack this headline. A lot of rich faces eager to come spend some money, so let's go. You want an airport? We got an airport. 1, 2, 3, 4. In fact, let's start the betting at $35 billion. $35 billion, do I hear 40? $40 billion from BlackRock, thank you. What about 45? $45 billion for your very own airport. $55 billion from Deutsche Bank. $55 billion now. What about water? We got water, fresh water, seawater, tide water. 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We got a lake. 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
21: Pretty good. I think I know the story. It's because you just landed a role on Storage Wars.
19: That's right.
21: Congratulations.
19: The new host of Storage Wars. There's your hacked headline. Can you tell me the real news story behind that fictional auction, Tom?
1: I think that's an auction list of places that Trump wants to rename.
21: Is that it?
18: Yeah.
19: Good guess, but no. Martha?
18: Well, when you're breaking up with somebody, you start hanging out with people that will make that person jealous. So Carney invited a bunch of billionaires just to stick it to, you know, Citrus Caligula. And all of those millionaires came here, and they are buying our country. They are buying things that are important to us.
19: I never know what name you're going to come up with next. Citrus Caligula.
18: Citrus Caligula.
21: It sounds refreshing.
19: Very good.
18: Yeah.
19: That is actually correct. The New York Times headline reads, Mark Carney pitches Canada as a haven for investment stability in a chaotic world. The Prime Minister hosted a gathering of deep-pocketed global investors in Toronto. His goal is to drum up more international investment in Canada. Obviously, I took some liberties with the clue. We're not actually auctioning off our lakes yet. But 167 Canadian projects were on offer, from pipelines to mines to power plants. Panel, put your pinkies to the side of your mouth and tell me, if you can, how much investment money is Mark Carney hoping to attract?
18: Trillions and trillions of dollars. No.
19: Tom?
22: $1 gazillion.
19: Oh, you're really right on the cusp. Michael?
21: $1 trillion.
19: You're correct for the point. It is, in fact, $1 trillion. To sweeten the deal, the Prime Minister made an announcement that, according to one CEO, elected an actual wow from the crowd. What did Carney promise that made the rich go wow?
1: He said, in addition to getting a pipeline, if you invest now, you get 2 ShamWows to help clean up the spills.
19: Michael Blasio.
21: Carney promised to join the cast of Heated Rivalry, and he's willing to go there.
19: If I may, I may. He didn't say he was willing to join the cast of Heated Rivalry, but I bet he is.
1: Yeah.
21: He could play like an older player who's come, like he's out of retirement.
1: You think he's going to be on the ice?
21: Yeah, I want to see him on the ice. We all do.
19: Well, maybe. Martha, what did he promise that made the rich people go wow?
18: He promised 3 Canadian things. Curling, Celine Dion, Canadian bacon, and Celine Dion eating Canadian bacon. Mm.
19: He, in fact, promised tax deductions. Yes. The Toronto Star headline reads, Carney unveils mega tax deductions for businesses that invest in Canada. The mega deduction slashes Canada's marginal effective tax rate from 13% down to 6.4%, making it the lowest of any country in the G7. Why did Carney say he chose to call it a mega deduction?
18: Because he couldn't call it a MAGA deduction.
19: Michael?
21: Because it's going to leave Canadians mega screwed, am I right?
19: I don't know. It's a wait and see.
21: I don't know anything about money.
18: Me neither.
1: I think he called it a mega deduction because he's hoping for a mega investment and then you get a mega deduction from it.
19: It's good logic.
1: Yeah.
19: Here is what the Prime Minister said.
23: We call it
2: the productivity mega deduction, in part because we used super deduction in the last budget.
19: We already used super deduction. What are we going to call it?
4: I don't know.
19: Mega. Mega deduction?
4: Jumbo deduction?
19: What's next? Oh, you wait for the giga deduction. Mark Carney also announced that four distinctly Canadian things are going up for private investment. What beloved Canadian quartet is he trying to unload?
21: The remaining four members of Bare Naked Ladies?
22: I heard it was Nickelback.
21: Oh.
22: Chad Kroeger's beard itself is worth $10 billion.
19: Good guesses? No. Martha?
18: Well, that's the airport.
19: The Globe and Mail headline is, Carney details plans to open up Canada's four largest airports to private investment. Privatizing the airports could free up tens of billions of dollars, which could be then spent on other infrastructure projects. Canada would still own the airport land and buildings, but foreign investors would own and run the restaurants and the stores, for example.
21: Oh, fun.
18: So if you thought that a hot dog was $20 before, imagine now.
19: But yeah. Do they get naming rights?
22: I would love that. It would be great. I can see a future. I don't love this, but I can see a future that Pearson is renamed like Donald Trump International.
18: No. Mm. No.
19: Are you kidding?
18: No.
19: It's an airport in Toronto. It's 100% the Rogers Airport.
21: Say, I think it would be called Rogers International. You can land, but only if it's part of your bundle.
19: But there's so many monopolies in Canada. It would just be like, we're to help you have a good flight from Rogers International Airport. We're flying today to Rogers International Airport. And if you have a connection to Rogers International Airport.
18: I hope that they don't name it after a person. Because, you know, that's the problem. You name it after a person because you think they are good. But then you find out that they are not good. And then you have to topple the statue. Name it about something beloved.
21: If it's beloved, I think you could do like Catherine O'Hara International. Yes. And then we have our own O'Hara.
18: Yes. Yeah. No, but it's a person.
21: Yeah.
18: You know, I'm saying,
21: but she's good.
18: So we know.
19: Yeah. Wow.
21: Oh, no.
18: But you never know.
21: You never know.
18: After people, you never know, you know?
19: Mm. Well, you're right. It's much safer to just name everything Rogers.
18: Yeah.
19: It's possible, say some critics, that privatizing the airports could lead to higher fees for passengers.
18: Yes.
19: Others argue it could vastly improve your airport experience.
21: Hmm. Well, I was literally in two airports today. I was in the St. John International Airport, St. John, New Brunswick.
19: You keep bragging
21: I'm
19: about this.
21: I'm bragging about it. It's one terminal, and every plane, you got to walk out to it. And then I was in Pearson today. And listen, both of those airports need some help. So maybe this is the right route to go down, is let's get some money injected into these airports. And then maybe I'll be on the wrong side of history here, but I just want to be able to get through security in a reasonable amount of time. So if they can make that happen, I'm down.
19: Many airports in Europe are operated with private investment, but at airports like London's Gatwick, they now charge you £10 just to what? Michael?
22: I know the drop-off fee, the kiss and ride is, I think, £10.
19: You are correct. Whoa. For the points.
22: Because my girlfriend lives right beside Gatwick Airport. And we like to kiss a lot before I leave.
19: I can't believe you made up a girlfriend just for that answer.
22: I will do anything to win.
21: I thought it was going to be the bathroom because I was just in London and I was walking around and there was a tap to pay to get into a public washroom. It was 10 pence. To get into the bathroom, I hopped the gate.
19: In his pitch to investors, Carney highlighted that Canada has what the world needs, from energy to critical minerals. But he hammered home one special advantage that Canada has. According to Carney, what is our most valuable asset?
22: It's Eastside Mario's all-you-can-eat garlic bread. We're the only country that has it, and it makes everyone nervous.
21: I think it's fresh water because we need it for the data centers.
19: Fresh water is a good guess. Martha, what is our most valuable asset?
18: That the person in charge of the country is not crazy, you know, at the moment, and that we are reliable. And we are like Canada geese, like we look very innocent and you know, but if somebody poke you, you will break their arm.
19: You will get a point for that, Martha Chavez, because the answer is trust and rule of law. According to the New York Times, the core of Carney's message was that Canada is a more stable and trustworthy alternative to its neighbor. Have a listen to former U.S. Ambassador Bruce Hayman, who now runs a U.S. investment firm.
4: Trust is so important as an investor. And I know when we have an agreement in Canada, we sign on the dotted line, we shake hands. It is law. It is rule. It is a contract.
18: Yeah, yeah, exactly. Like, just think about it. If you went to Canadian Tire and you saw someone like Trump mixing the painting at the would you have him mix your paint? No, because you don't. He looks crazy. You don't trust him, you know.
21: Yeah.
18: You need somebody like Carney. He's very. Like, that's what he projects.
21: I would love Carney to mix my paint.
19: Yeah. He gives paint mixing vibe.
18: But I mean, he looks trustworthy.
19: It's a strange metaphor, but yes,
21: all Canadians want Carney to mix their paint.
19: Which politician would you most like to mix your paint?
18: But I mean, Canada is a lot, like, seriously, more reliable.
21: Yeah.
18: Like, we had a pot dealer at one point that was nuts, and you would never go to that pot dealer unless you were desperate, you know?
21: Because I want Carney to deal me pot.
19: Yeah. No, well, in a way, he kind of does.
21: And because he's a banker, it's a dime bag, honey.
19: Beautiful. Of course, the investment summit was not the only big Carney story this week. While he was courting the billionaires, someone else was courting him, who was waving across the table at our prime minister.
21: It was a manager from Canadian Tire offering him a job in the paint department. But he was like, I'm kind of busy.
19: Good guess. No, Martha.
18: It was the European Union. That's what it was.
19: You are correct for the point. It was indeed the president of the European Union, Ursula von der Leyen, who told Carney she wanted to bring the EU's relationship with Canada to the highest level possible. Mm. What is the highest level possible the relationship can go?
18: Where is she from?
19: Europe.
21: I think we're all thinking the same answer. Yeah. Butt stuff?
18: I don't know.
19: Weirdly, the answer is not butt stuff. Tom, what is the highest possible level the relationship can go?
21: I was thinking that we'd finally get to meet the EU's parents and they'll finally stop calling us American. Yeah. I was also thinking maybe the highest level with Europe is that Carney gets to live a sort of Emily in Paris lifestyle. Or like maybe it's like we finally get our drawer in Europe, so like we get like an island in like the Mediterranean that we could all go to for vacation. Yeah. That's our drawer.
19: She offered to make Canada the first associate member of the European Union.
18: Yes.
21: So we'd be like in a situationship with the EU because it's not like full membership.
19: No.
21: It's kind of like, oh, I don't want to put labels on things.
19: For a bonus point, how did Mark Carney respond to that thirsty offer?
21: I think he said that he would be representing Canada at Eurovision. And he's writing his own song. And
22: with
21: I
22: Down with Webster. Yeah, yeah.
21: It's going to be a good song. I can't wait.
19: The headline from CTV News reads, Canada not ready to commit to associate member title with EU. He said he did want a deeper relationship, but the label wasn't so important. He suggested if the relationship needed a name, he preferred a different name. What would he like to call it?
21: He wants to call it, I'm still getting over my ex. I just don't know where I'm at right now. I'm not really in the headspace to take on another country.
19: He said he preferred to call it an alliance of the future.
21: Oh, I hate that. No.
19: They should have just gone with French with benefits.
21: Yeah, I think so.
5: News.
6: With Gavin Crawford.
5: Canada's funniest news quiz.
19: I am Gavin Crawford, and this is Because News. This week I'm joined by comedians Tom Hearn, Martha Chavez, and Michael Belazzo. If you listen to us on podcast, why not give us a quick review? And who knows, if it makes us win, maybe I'll give you $5,000.

0: Panel, the kids have been back at school for a couple of weeks now, and parents are breathing a sigh of relief. But some students are finding that the school they walked into this year is not the same place that they left in June. Take Manitoba, for example, where the province has made some changes to gym. According to the headlines, what is different about gym in Manitoba?
1: He went to school in the morning, gym, went as a gym, and he came back as a Jeanette. Is that what happened? Isn't that what happened at schools? You go back in one gender and you come out in another gender?
0: According to the Republicans, yes, but that is not what happened to
1: what
0: gym.
1: What happened to gym?
0: Michael.
2: I read that it's this year it's wolf versus child, and they're releasing a live wolf into the gym, and the children have to either go into fight or flight mode.
0: Tom?
3: I was hoping that everything is dance-based now, because that's when I really thrived in gym class, when we had to learn how to grapevine and all that fun stuff. So is it dance-based gym?
0: No.
1: I think it is mandatory, because Wab Kino is so handsome and good-looking, and he's so well-built that he decided everybody has to be in the gym.
0: Oh. The Global News headline reads, mandatory daily gym class coming to Manitoba Public Schools. Manitoba schools have made gym mandatory for every student from kindergarten to grade 12.
1: Oh, boy.
0: You used to be able to opt out of gym in grade 11 and 12.
3: Yeah.
0: This two-year pilot program has a sassy name to get everyone on board. What is the fun name for mandatory daily gym?
2: It's My Nightmare. Michael's Absolute Nightmare.
4: I think it's, you better work. You better work it out for an hour, kindergartner. You better work.
0: Martha, what is the fun name for mandatory daily gym?
1: You remember when they used to say no pain, no gain?
0: Mm-hmm.
1: So now it is everybody hurts all time.
0: You're very close.
3: Is it something like every day, everybody?
0: Oh, you're even closer.
1: Is everybody every day?
0: That is correct for the points. Yes, the slogan is everybody, every day.
3: Oh.
0: Kids have always tried to duck out of gym, but that will not be tolerated in the new Manitoba curriculum. Premier Wab Kinew said accommodations could be made for kids with accessibility needs, but made it clear that students are not allowed to miss gym, even if they have what?
3: Diarrhea?
0: Just like the High Rocks competition.
3: Exactly.
0: Michael, even if they have...
2: No talent at sports whatsoever like young Michael.
1: if they have a note? An accommodation letter?
0: They will not be allowed to miss even if they have a doctor's note.
3: Well, wow. Aren't we supposed to listen to the doctor?
5: Not anymore.
1: Not anymore.
5: Science isn't real.
0: I mean, did you like gym when you were in school? Or did you opt out as soon as possible?
3: In New Brunswick, gym was mandatory up until grade 10. I'll never forget, in grade 10, they wanted us to run 5K, which I think is just like a weird thing to just be like, hey, you've never run 5 kilometers before. Let's do it today and then go back to science class. So, I'm in New Brunswick, so there's woods surrounding my high school. So I remember starting the 5K and then walking through the woods, missing 4 of the K. And coming out and somehow being in the top 10 of my grade 10 class for time for running. And the teacher didn't clock that I had gone into the woods. So she tried to get me to join the Hampton Running Club. And I was like, no, I was just smoking in the woods for half an hour. So I loved gym.
0: Yeah, I mean, mandatory gym seems, maybe they need it because kids are on screens all the time now.
3: Yeah.
0: But I didn't like gym because it brought my average down. See, this is because I was good. I had straight A's, and then a C in gym because I couldn't throw, or I threw like a girl or whatever they used to tell me. So, no, my dad said I threw like a girl. The teacher said you just can't throw.
3: Yeah.
0: But mandatory. See, I think to be fair, if they're going to do mandatory gym in Manitoba, then for the rest of us, they need mandatory drama
3: yes.
0: as well. so that the weaker kids have someone to make fun of in their class. They could just be like, oh, what's the matter, Dwight? Are you staring at your shoes because you're getting picked last for the crucible?
3: I would love that.
0: That's revenge.
2: Coach says I'm cut from the team unless I do a better Romeo monologue.
0: Yeah.
1: Can you clang, clang, clang when the toilet?
0: Get down and give me six show tunes.
3: I would thrive.
0: On the bright side, gym class will not be just high jump and humiliation anymore. Kids will get to learn other, more modern skills. Can you guess, panel, what modern modules are now part of the gym curriculum?
3: Like vape lung capacity test.
2: I heard they're teaching Bitcoin mining.
0: This is good. Also valuable a good skill. Option. Yeah. Valuable skill. Martha?
1: Super scrolling. How to hold the phone for 6 hours without it falling in your face, you know, like this. Oh, yeah. And how to run away from an e-bike. That's the other thing that they are teaching you. And basically how to overturn whatever government there is, because they will need to.
0: Yes, just right after square dancing, we're going to be learning government overthrow.
1: Yes, well, I learned that.
0: Mike?
2: Oh, they should teach kids how to fight back against the robots, which is a skill we're all going to need soon.
1: Yeah.
0: Those are all great guesses. Weirdly, I do have some points to hand out, because one of the actual modules is the dangers of e-scooters. So Martha will get a point for that. They also teach proper screen use. Also, sleep hygiene.
3: Oh.
0: And Tom, you'll get a point for saying the word vape, because they

0: one, two, three. And to know which parent is picking you up because they are not together anymore.
1: Well, two out of three ain't bad. Reading, writing, and math.
2: Divorce is long division.
0: That's yes, what yeah, it is. Yeah. Yeah. Yes.
1: CP24 reported kindergartners will learn grammar, vocabulary.
0: Oh, yeah, sure.
1: Counting and adding and subtracting to 10.
2: Okay.
3: Okay. Wow.
1: Some teachers are concerned these expectations might be a bit high yes, for 4 and 5 year olds.
2: I actually don't think that that's crazy at all. I do think that we should be, you know, investing in the younger generation, specifically in reading, writing, and math. Recent international testing has shown that our reading levels in Canada, our students have fallen to the lowest point in decades. So start them young or whatever Big Tobacco says.
0: Yeah, but you know, they are so young. What are they going to be reading and writing? That's what I want to know. That's the important thing. If it's just Little Red Riding Hood, or like those books that have like the things that can, you know.
1: Now you sound like a concerned Alberta parent.
2: Yeah.
1: What are they reading in kindergarten?
0: Well, I mean, they could
1: this
0: be reading.
1: This penguin has two mommies.
0: No, I don't mean that. I mean, ask the tax. Like that, oh, they could yeah, be reading that, you know.
2: Little Timmy like, came home who? With a manifesto he wrote.
1: Yeah. Actually, if it was written by Pierre Poilievre, it probably would be a very good first reader.
0: Yeah.
1: Because it's a lot of like, ask the tax, build the homes, hop on pop.
4: Hit the gym.
1: Oh. Hit the gym. Somehow, panel, we've reached the end of another exciting episode of Because News. This week's champion is... It's Martha Chavez!

This is Marta Chavez, the winner of Because News. Congratulations to my fabulous runners-up, Tom Hearn and Michael Balazzo. Because News is written and produced by Elizabeth Bowie, David Carroll, Gavin Crawford, Juliana Romanik, and Phil Long. This week they had help from Jana O'Connor. Rounding out the team is Erin Conway, Browning Page, Diana Marcolin, Andrew Roberts, and our recording engineer, the fabulous Paul Hodge.

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1: The National Day for Truth and Reconciliation. 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
2: I'm Andrew Brown, and today we want you to tell us about a dumpster fire in your life and how you put it out. We're not being literal, of course. We want you to share stories about something that got out of control and what you did to fix it or overcome it. So give us a call after the news.
3: This is the CBC Edmonton News. At 12 o'clock, it's 15 degrees in Edmonton. Good afternoon. I'm Emily Ray Pasiak. Members of Parliament return to the House of Commons today. The fall sitting comes at a critical time for Ottawa. The government is juggling demands from Canadians to deal with the rising cost of living while also battling a trade war with the U.S. Janice McGregor has the details.

0: results. Mark Carney last night was setting pretty high stakes for the legislation that we're expecting to see this afternoon.
1: In our view, the most consequential economic legislation, arguably, over the course of the next few years.
0: If he feels that strongly, useful for him then to have a more comfortable majority now to pass it efficiently. But the criticism is already shaping up. Opposition leader Pierre Poilievre was in Brantford over the weekend rallying the Conservative faithful to fight hard to keep a seat that's just gone vacant. But he was also out writing to the Prime Minister, repeating his party's demand to repeal legislation that they feel blocks the building of new resource projects. Instead of doing that, though, the Liberal government appears to be kind of deleting, adjusting regulations piecemeal, trying to accommodate concerns about endangered species, Indigenous rights, while still cutting duplication in the regulatory approval process and hustling things up, not just for major projects now, but for everything. Janice McGregor, CBC News, Ottawa.
2: Russian President Vladimir Putin scored a major victory in parliamentary elections. Some analysts are calling that support for the war in Ukraine. But concern is growing across Europe that war will spread, with European intelligence officials warning Moscow may test NATO's abilities in months, not years. Anna Cunningham has more.
3: Spotting British Royal Air Force Typhoon fighter jets in the skies across England is usually rare, but sightings have increased recently. The Ministry of Defence confirming to CBC News that RAF and NATO forces are currently training for Exercise Cobra Warrior. It's described as a demanding rehearsal for joint warfighting capabilities. Last week, NATO jets downed a suspected Russian drone over Lithuania. In Germany, there was an armed drone incident at Leipzig Airport. And Denmark recently reported a Russian warship firing flares at one of its military helicopters. Poland's Prime Minister Donald Tusk has said Russia could launch an attack with drones or missiles on NATO territory in the coming months to test NATO's Article 5, which states that an attack on one member of the alliance is an attack on them all. Anna Cunningham, CBC News, London.
2: Closer to home, former Northern Alberta Institute of Technology students say they're still picking up the pieces after a court reporting and court transcription program was paused last year. The program is the only one of its kind in Canada. A NATE spokesperson says the school put the program on hold because of declining enrollment rates and high costs. Adrian Alexander was in her first year when the pause was announced. Since then, she says she hasn't been able to find related work.
4: I'm not sure what I can do now because I don't have the money to go back to school. It's like, even though I did go to school, I don't have the skills to get a job. So what they should have done from the beginning is said, sorry, we're canceling the program. Here's your tuition back. Or even just credit to enroll in a different program, like just something.
2: The school says the program is still under review and any future path would depend on a review by its board of governors. Alberta Premier Danielle Smith is in Airdrie to announce the Alberta government is partnering with Covenant Health to develop a new health centre. The Airdrie Covenant Health Centre will house two new facilities, a new urgent care centre and birthing centre, and a new primary surgical and ambulatory care centre. Airdrie's population has almost tripled over the past 20 years, growing from about 30,000 people to more than 90,000. Jan Arden was in Calgary Sunday for the Forever Canadian Unity concert, an afternoon of free live music to garner support for staying in Canada. Thousands showed up creating a sea of red and white. Among them, Linda and Ron Sheikh, who came to Canada from the United States and Pakistan.
5: We came here 50 years ago, and we've never been happier. And in Canada and in Alberta, and the two of them belong together.
6: Let me put it this way. Weaker Alberta is not good for Canada, and weaker Canada is not good for Alberta.
2: The referendum vote takes place in less than a month, on October 19th. Both sides of the separation debate say they're continuing their campaigns to encourage voter turnout. Taking a look at your weather now. In Edmonton today, a mix of sun and cloud, high 27. Tonight, a few clouds, low of 11 degrees. Tomorrow, mainly sunny. Wind gusting to 40 kilometers an hour in the morning and then dying down in the afternoon, high 22. In Lloydminster today, mainly sunny. Wind gusting to 40 this afternoon, high 26. Tonight, clear, wind dying down overnight, low of 10 degrees. In Red Deer today, mainly sunny. Wind also gusting to 40 this afternoon, high 27. Tonight, a few clouds, wind becoming light this evening, low of plus 5. Right now in Edmonton, it is 15 degrees. 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That's a look at your news and weather from the CBC Edmonton Newsroom.

0: tell us about a dumpster fire that you had to put out in your life. I'm Andrew Brown, and this is Alberta at Noon. A fire has been burning at a landfill in Calgary for more than 2 weeks. There have been air quality warnings. It's been really upsetting for the people who live nearby. The city has even taken legal action against a recycling company called Echo, which runs the site. And while the fire itself is now considered under control, the fire department says it could be weeks or even months until it's fully out. And all of this has us thinking about situations in your lives that have spiraled out of control and were challenging to overcome. A metaphorical dumpster fire, so to speak. Now, of course, this is not meant to make light of the actual fire at the dump, but we want to think more broadly about the time you lost control of something and it grew into something that was difficult to handle. Have you ever had a dumpster fire in your life? And how did you put it out? Call us and tell us about it. The number is 1-866-468-4422. That's 1-866-468-4422. We also accept email. Our email address is alberta@noon@cbc.ca. Maybe you can think of a time when a miscommunication led to a much bigger problem. Maybe it was something that was mismanaged and spiraled out of control. When was a time you had to put out a dumpster fire in your life? Essentially, we want to hear about big problems in your lives and how you overcame them. These are your stories of overcoming. Our number is 1-866-468-4422. That's 1-866-468-4422. You can also email us, alberta@noon@cbc.ca. And our guest for the hour is no stranger to helping people through challenging situations. Dr. Brent McDonald is a registered psychologist. He used to be based in Calgary. Now he works on Prince Edward Island, and he is joining us over Zoom. Dr. McDonald, welcome to the show.
1: Thanks, Andrew. Thanks for having me.
0: It's so good to have you. So let's just start with this term, dumpster fire. How do you define it?
1: Well, you know, it's an interesting term because, first of all, it's accurate for all of us. I think at some point all of us have had a dumpster fire in our lives, and I'll include myself in that too.
0: Of course. And
1: sometimes it's not just individual dumpster fires. Like, and by the way, just to define it from a psychological perspective, there's a couple of different phrases we can use because it fits into a couple of different categories. There's something referred to as the compounding effect. So once you've made one decision, be it bad or good, depending on the results of that decision, we're more apt to repeat and sometimes even magnify that decision. Unfortunately, what happens with a quote-unquote dumpster fire is we make a bad decision, we see a bad result, and we try to change the results of that decision by making yet another bad decision. Might be a slightly different spin, bad choice, but it's still a bad choice following a bad choice. And as you mentioned, like, for example, I'm still practicing in Alberta, but I'm based at a Prince Edward.
0: We're having issues with Dr. McDonald's line. Dr. McDonald, I'm just going to jump in with you here. Our technical team is just going to work on your line quickly just because you're popping in and out a little bit, and we do have some calls coming in. So we'll go to our first caller now. Pierre is calling from Fort Saskatchewan. Pierre, welcome to the show. It's good to have you.
2: Oh, I'm glad to be here.
0: So have you had a dumpster fire in your life?
2: I did have a dumpster fire in 2001. I had to declare bankruptcy because of poor choices in money matters. And from that day on, I tried to improve myself and go through personal renovation, I guess. Mm-hmm. And by 2007, I was $1.5 million to the good, and that with no debt.
0: Whoa. It's a pretty good turnaround, eh?
2: Yeah. In 2012, I wrote a book about my experiences and trying to help younger people get to a point without having to declare bankruptcy.
0: So, Pierre, but we heard Dr. McDonald speaking there off the top about, you know, how one bad decision can lead to other bad decisions that can lead you to perhaps a situation like declaring bankruptcy. Does that sound familiar to you?
2: Well, it sure does, because in a combination of circumstances and bad choices money-wise, I had to declare bankruptcy just because I overextended myself, and I said I swore I'd never let that happen again.
0: So then, Pierre, what did it take to turn it around?
2: I'm sorry, it took a lot of personal growth. I just started throwing myself into making myself a better person, learning of different techniques of making money and trying to make myself a better person while I was doing it.
0: Pierre, I really appreciate the call. It's so good to have you. Thanks to Pierre in Fort Saskatchewan for getting the conversation going. We are talking about dumpster fires, metaphorically, of course, and the bad situations in your life, the problems in your life that perhaps felt like they were spiraling out of control at one point. Maybe they felt insurmountable. But we want to hear how you overcame these situations, how you put out the dumpster fire in your life. Give us a call, 1-866-468-4422. That's 1-866-468-4422. And we've worked on our lines. Dr. McDonald is back on the line now. Welcome back.
3: Hey, good to hear you in real time now. This is better.
0: This is perfect. Yeah, you sound way better.
3: Yeah, fantastic.
0: So we had Pierre there. He could certainly relate to what you were saying before we had to cut you off about one bad decision following another bad decision, and then it's spiraling.
3: Yeah, and I want to thank Pierre for bringing that up, because finances are probably one of the more commonly experienced situations in which we experience our day-to-day dumpster fires. And just before I lost my line there, I was talking briefly just about, you know, how we define a dumpster fire from psychological terms.
0: Yeah.
3: And we do refer to it as kind of what's called a compound effect, where which we would know kind of colloquially as a snowball effect, right?
0: Mm-hmm.
3: So you make one choice, and then another that leads to another choice, and leads to another choice, and so on. And in Pierre's situation, and many Albertans and many Canadians and many psychologists on PEI, and that would be me, have made some pretty bad financial decisions and then compounded those decisions by repeating the same or even worse behavior, right? So in my situation, for instance, you know, you end up with that debt after you finish your degree and you put some stuff on your credit card, and then you know, you use a credit card to pay your credit card. And this is what happens to so many people, is then you get another card to cover the first card because you think this time it's going to be different. And that's a big factor in the compound effect, is we try something maybe slightly different, but it's got the same theme, the same hallmark, right? So I'm going to use a credit card to pay off a credit card. Now, obviously, that's not sustainable, and people do end up in pretty significant debt as a result.
0: Of course.
3: And that's just financially. The other thing I was going to mention is we do this collectively too. So as a group of people, you know, like we've known about, for example, climate change for decades, literally. And what have we done about it? Well, it's 27 degrees in Calgary today in mid to late September. Mm-hmm. So there are some factors there that, you know, we know that there are certain things we probably could be doing, but haven't been doing. And that compounds the issues. Now, whether or not you agree with climate change, that's sort of thing, that's a whole different.
0: You could make an argument, perhaps, that is a collective dumpster fire for all of us.
3: Collectively, yes. Mm-hmm. So, you know, the compound effect is real, you know, and it does affect all of us, no matter how, you know, intelligent we are, because it doesn't discriminate based on intelligence. It doesn't discriminate based on gender or age or anything like that. We all fall victim to it.
0: Okay. And I want to ask you more about that in just a second. I just want to give our phone number out again, because we've already heard from Pierre in Fort Saskatchewan. He declared bankruptcy about 25 years ago. He turned his life around, and now he's doing well. He put out the dumpster fire in his life. We want to hear about yours. Give us a call, 1-866-468-4422. That's 1-866-468-4422. We also welcome your emails. You can reach us at alberta@noon@cbc.ca. So Dr. McDonald, and I should also say Dr. Brent McDonald is our guest for the hour. He's a licensed psychologist. He used to be based in Calgary. Now he's based on Prince Edward Island. So Dr. McDonald, we've touched on the financial end of things. Do you have any other examples or perhaps other parts of life where a dumpster fire can get out of control for someone?
3: Oh, for sure. Do you want to go alphabetically?
0: Yeah, sure. Yeah. However you want to do it.
3: Because there are so many different ways we do it.
0: Let's start with A.
3: Relationships. Okay, so I'm trying to think of an A. my dumpster fire personally right now is I set myself up to have now think of an A issue. But anyway, let's go with relationships.
0: Perfect.
3: Okay. Another relationships. Another great example of dumpster fires that we find ourselves in where, you know, we're in a relationship and we've, you know, dating relationships are a really good example of this where people will, you know, go out, you know, date with someone and find that, you know, it doesn't really fit for different reasons. And they go through the pain of having a breakup and then they go and date someone almost identical. Hmm. Right. And they're all a type, if you will. And we've heard that expression before, like that's not my type or that is my type. And so these repetitive breakups and patterns of behaviors are essentially our own personal dumpster fires. We keep repeating and magnifying the same mistakes. Now, we'll probably talk later about how we can kind of go about changing that a little bit.
0: Absolutely.
3: And because, there is, you know, we are humans and we can make better choices, but very often it starts with we've dug ourselves a hole. So relationships would be one of those areas. We do it with, addictions. For example, people with addictions, be it alcohol or drugs or gambling or whatever it may be. Gambling is probably a really good example because it's kind of in the news these days. Mm-hmm. And that would be one where people will make a mistake, make an error, and think that the way out of that error is to repeat the behavior that got them into trouble in the first place.
0: Yeah, I lost a big bet, so I better make another big one to win that money back, that kind of thing.
3: That's the basic premise of gambling.
0: Yeah.
3: So, mm-hmm. So we all engage in that, or no, we don't all engage in that. I'll rephrase. When people become addicted to it, that shows us the power of the dumpster fire. It's very appealing to try to dig yourself out of a hole. But by repeating the same behavior, generally speaking, you're going against your own purposes. So trying something different, trying something new is kind of one of the curatives that we can use. Let's, you know, if, you know, putting more money towards the same gambling behavior mm-hmm. isn't working, maybe we try different behavior altogether. And that doesn't mean gambling on a different team, you know, or, you know, playing a different slot machine. What it means is maybe I'm going to use that money in a different way and maybe invest it. Which, by the way, is just another form of gambling, but at least it's not necessarily as immediately problematic as gambling is.
0: Sure, of course. And my guest for the hour is Dr. Brent McDonald. He's a licensed psychologist, and we are talking about metaphorical dumpster fires. Essentially, we want to hear your stories about problems in your life that maybe felt like they were getting a little bit out of control. We've used some examples. We've talked about money and gambling and relationships. Call us up. We want to hear how you dug yourself out of that situation. We want to hear your story of overcoming. Our number is 1-866-468-4422. That's 1-866-468-4422. You can also send us an email, alberta@noon@cbc.ca. So, Dr. McDonald, what is it about us, about people that perhaps has us ending up in situations like these?
3: Well, part of it is we're more or less creatures of habit. You know, we like familiarity for the most part. So if we try something and it works, we're probably going to repeat that. But if we try something that doesn't work, there's still that familiarity. I've tried this before. I'll try it again. And we take that familiarity, combine it with a bit of hope, and it's almost a recipe for disaster in some ways because, you know, if I keep trying the same thing, hopefully this time it will be different. Unfortunately, with dumpster fires, that's not usually the case. So that's one of the reasons. Another reason we do this is because, you know, it's familiarity. Like it feels comfortable. It feels like this is a safe spot for us. The other thing, and you know, I know I'm sounding kind of down on the human race here.
0: We're
3: trying not to, but I mean, we're people and we all make mistakes and mm-hmm. we all have our challenges. But from a psychological perspective, when you look at, you know, decades of research, one of the main drivers of human behavior is short-term relief of pain or discomfort. So if I do something quickly and it gets rid of that discomfort that I'm experiencing, then I'm more apt to do that thing. But we also know simultaneously that doing something quickly doesn't usually means we haven't put much thought into it. So we do impulsive things quickly to relieve any just discomfort.
0: Just for that short-term little boost.
3: Exactly. So therein lies a lot of issues because, you know, that short-term relief carries such weight. I'll use one quick example here.
0: Yeah, please.
3: I see a lot of examples of my clients who present with anxiety, for example. We can go over strategies. We can go over what might be underlying the anxiety. We can go over lots of different things. And a lot of my clients have really good insight about where their anxiety is coming from. But when it comes to behavioral change and actually making changes to what they do, it's really hard. Like, for example, I do have a lot of clients who have social anxiety. So that means they feel really uncomfortable in social situations. So I'll ask you, Andrew, like, and if that were you, if you were a person who were uncomfortable in social situations, what would you do? What is the most normal thing that you could do?
0: Avoid social situations.
3: You just don't do them.
0: Yeah.
3: Right.
0: Yep.
3: And we know that relieves the discomfort. We also should know that that's going to extend the duration of the anxiety and actually probably make it worse.
0: But that's just such a difficult calculation to make in the moment.
3: In the moment, again, that short-term gratification is if I don't have to go to this party, you know, this house party or whatever it might be, I will immediately feel the benefits of not having to socialize. The downside of, you know, the anxiety being made worse, that's in the future. Future Andrew or future Brent have to worry about that.
0: Yeah.
3: Today, Andrew doesn't have to worry about it.
0: Yeah, but future Andrew and Brent may have to worry about not having good relationships and all of those types of things.
3: Exactly. Or the social anxiety getting worse.
0: Yeah, yes. And then that snowballs too. And
3: exactly.
0: So here's our ask for you today. Have you ever been in a situation where it felt like things were spiraling out of control a little bit, where what started as something small, perhaps a small problem, snowballed into something bigger? What did you do about it? How did you get through it? Call us with your story. 1-866-468-4422. That's 1-866-468-4422. You can also send us an email, alberta@noon@cbc.ca. And it looks like we've got some calls coming in now. I'm going to bring Betty in. Betty is here now, calling from Ontario, it looks like. Hi, Betty.
4: Hi. I'm calling with the info. My story is the fact that my husband tried to kill me, and my survival after losing my sight to keep me going is keeping my independence, and that helps my mental stability.
0: I'm really sorry that happened to you, Betty. I'm curious, like keeping your independence, this idea of keeping your independence. How do you do that?
4: Being blind and being able to do everything for myself as much as possible and not walking into the walls.
0: Wow. And what?
4: Sorry for interjecting. To me, the key to my soul survival and setting examples for my children, no matter what happens to you, you can come out of it and survive. And showing them holding on to your independence is the key.
0: So you're really setting an example for your kids there, Betty. I really appreciate the call. Thank you for that. And
4: thank you very much.
0: Oh, it's our pleasure. Thank you for calling. Dr. McDonald, what do you think of what you heard from Betty there?
3: Well, again, first of all, I just want to say thanks, Betty, for the call. And, you know, we obviously very sorry to hear what happened. But also, you know, it's really interesting sometimes how we hear these stories that have the potential to be almost hopeless, you know, to lose sight and to lose a partner or to be, you know, in her case, to be threatened, you know, very dangerously in real life. Like those things are very difficult to overcome. And a large part of this comes down to your attitude. right? And in her case, it sounds like Betty was working really hard to say, okay, I want independence. That's something that's going to be really important to me going forward. And she's like, you know, as much as she kind of almost sounded like making light of, you know, I try not to walk into the walls. Mm-hmm. Well, we got to start somewhere. And that's a fantastic example of how someone can take a very negative situation and use decisions based on, you know, attitude to avoid the dumpster fire.
0: Yeah, of course. And I have this email here from Gordon in Calgary. Gordon says, the strongest steel is forged in the fire of a dumpster. I'm a nurse who worked in ICU during the pandemic. I've had to work hard to regain my mental health and well-being. Thanks for the email, Gordon. And it's an interesting point. When we get through these things, Dr. McDonald, can they make us stronger?
3: You know, I think it's Alberta at noon, so I think we have time here later on, maybe in the second half of the show to talk about that, because it's I've actually written a book on this one, which is about mental toughness and how, you know, I agree with what was said about dumpster fires kind of bring us strength. In a sense, they forge a stronger steel. And I would strongly agree with that. Very strongly agree with that. Like, we don't grow unless there's a need to make a change. You know, the expression of, you know, if it ain't broke, don't fix it. Sounds good and it's logical, but with that thinking, we never would have invented, you know, anything beyond the wheel, because, hey, that worked, but it wasn't sufficient. It didn't challenge us enough. We needed more. So, you know, we do see people in healthcare situations, in educational settings, in day-to-day life who, you know, have to go through some pretty hard things, but that makes them stronger, more tough human beings. Mm-hmm. And I mean that in a very positive way.
0: Absolutely. And we have some more calls coming in now. Let's go to our next caller. Pamela is here from Edmonton. Pamela, hello. Welcome to the show.
5: Well, hello. Thank you very much for having me.
0: It's great to have you.
5: I think I called a little bit impulsively, and so this is kind of like really on point here.
0: But, I love it.
5: I just started listening, and I was like, oh, boy. What I think about when I think about a dumpster fire is social media. And I know it's a little bit tired to say, because we all sort of love to hate it and hate to love it. But, you know, it just, as the doctor's talking, I'm thinking all of these things, the short-term gratification, the need to get out there and put something, and then the literal dumpster fire in the comment section when everybody starts to hate each other on there and pile up, and the physiological response that happens when you're typing something, you're about to hit send and looking back to see who liked it and who didn't.
0: Big time.
5: It seems like it started out as a really good idea. You know, just check in on your friends and who's having what for supper. And now it just kind of seems like it's metastasized and it's sort of taken us into a whole other place.
0: So, Pamela, is this something you actively think about when you're using social media, or is it more of a feeling afterwards?
5: I think about it constantly. Hmm. I wrestle with it constantly. I tour as a musician, so I need it in a way to promote things. I, you know, I've got a little sourdough baking thing going on, and I want to let my community know about it. And then, you know, it's just like there's some, and I just think it has to be like any other addiction, gambling. You wonder how you get yourself into it. But as much as I try and as much as I exert my sort of willpower on this, it's pretty hard to regulate. Even myself, I find myself down a rabbit hole when I swear I was not going to do that on social media.
0: Relatable. Very relatable. It's so good to have you, Pamela. Thanks for impulsively calling us. To do it anytime.
5: Thank you so much. Thanks for doing what you're doing. Bye-bye.
0: Yeah, no, thank you. And thanks so much for the call. Dr. McDonald, I want to ask you about social media in a minute, but it's 12:30. So we just have to take a quick break for the news. Dr. Brent McDonald is going to be back with me in just a couple of minutes. But let's go to Emily Ray Pasiak now, who is standing by in the CBC Alberta newsroom. Emily, hi.
6: Hi, good afternoon, Andrew. Alberta Premier Danielle Smith is in Airdrie to announce the Alberta government is partnering with Covenant Health to develop a new health center. The Airdrie Covenant Health Center will house two new facilities, a new urgent care and birthing center, as well as a new primary surgical and ambulatory care center. Airdrie's population has almost tripled over the past 20 years, growing from about 30,000 people to more than 90,000. And former former Northern Alberta Institute of Technology students say they're still picking up the pieces after a court reporting and court transcription program was paused last year. The program is the only one of its kind in Canada. A Nate spokesperson says the school put the program on hold because of declining enrollment rates and high costs. Adrienne Alexander was in her first year when the pause was announced. Since then, she says she hasn't been able to find related work.
7: I'm not sure what I can do now because I don't have the money to go back to school. Like, even though I did go to school, I don't have the skills to get a job. So what they should have done from the beginning is said, sorry, we're canceling the program. Here's your tuition back. Or even just credit to enroll in a different program, like just something.
6: The school says the program is still under review and any future path would depend on a review by its board of governors. Taking a quick look at the weather now. In Edmonton today, a mix of sun and cloud, high 27 degrees. In Calgary, sunny, high 27 as well. Right now in Calgary, it's 22 degrees. And in Edmonton, it's 18.
0: Enjoy the heat, Emily. Thank you.
6: Thanks, you too.
0: Thanks. That's Emily Ray Pasiuk in the CBC Alberta Newsroom. I'm Andrew Brown. You are listening to Alberta at Noon. And today, we're talking about the times you had to put out a dumpster fire in your life. A metaphorical one, of course. Have you ever had a conflict that grew and grew into something bigger and then you had to figure out a way to do something about it to put that fire out? We've already heard stories about overcoming bankruptcy, social media comments, certainly a dumpster fire in a lot of cases. So please do reach out with your story. 1-866-468-4422. That's 1-866-468-4422. 4422. We also accept your email. You can reach us at alberta@noon@cbc.ca. And Dr. Brent McDonald is going to stick around with us until the end of the show. He's a registered psychologist who used to be based in Calgary, but now he works on Prince Edward Island. Dr. McDonald, welcome back.
8: Thanks again, Andrew.
0: And I've just was thinking during the news update that the term dumpster fire was probably popularized on social media. So it's fitting that we got a social media story. Are you hearing a lot of that?
8: Oh, for sure. Well, like to come back to the social media part, you know, and the concept of a dumpster fire. I think everyone's seen the meme of the dumpster on fire floating down.
0: One of my favorites, actually.
8: Yeah, I love that one. And that came out, I think, I don't know, around the time of COVID, because that's when the sort of global dumpster fires really started to take hold. And I don't mean to kind of laugh at that because it was pretty devastating for most of us. But holy smokes, that's when things really started to become accelerated and obviously like things aren't going well for our culture and for our planet. And you know, there's any number of areas that we could focus on. We could focus on social media, we could focus on politics, we could focus on all sorts of things. But it's the caller who just called in and talked about, you know, the comment sections on social media. Mm-hmm. I would strongly agree. It is a dumpster fire out there. You know, I've tried to limit my social media consumption as much as possible. I'm not on Instagram. I'm not on Twitter or whatever, X, I guess. You know, I try to keep it minimal. And I know better, but I still find myself scrolling. And what I scroll is mindless and it's stupid. And I fully acknowledge that, but it eats so much time, that, you know, it's actually, I would say, overall some negative in my life. So why would I do something on purpose that is a some negative? Well, you know, again, this gets back to that short-term relief from boredom. Yeah. Short-term relief from, you know, having to think about work or think about finances or think about, you know, relationship issues that exist in families or couple relationships or whatever it might be. We all lean into, or I shouldn't say we all, most people these days seem to lean into this. Now, the problem I'm seeing, and again, I can't really cite any research to support this at the top of my head,
0: sure, but
8: I'm sure it's coming, is adolescents, teens, you know, in that group, they're experiencing stressors, just like teens have always experienced stressors. They're experiencing the additional stressors of having to appear on social media and having to have a life on social media. And they, their errors, their dumpster fires are for public consumption now.
0: Mm-hmm.
8: We didn't have to worry about that back in the day. Like back in the day, it was like if you made a mistake, it was like, well, he had to prove it. Now it's like, well, there it is right there on social media. So they're learning that that causes a discomfort. I'm going to, again, try to find some short-term relief from that. And unfortunately, that does lead to addictive behaviors, including more social media behavior. They're looking for those likes. They're looking for the positive comments. And often, unfortunately, or fortunately, they're not finding them. So they dig deeper. They dig in. They want more. And they're not getting it sometimes. So they're, again, creating a dumpster fire or existing in a dumpster fire that starts to create a bit of a feedback loop. Mm-hmm.
0: And I'm seeing some calls coming in on the line here now, and we're having a conversation about metaphorical dumpster fires, the issues you have in your life. Perhaps you had a problem that started small and grew and grew and grew until it felt like it was out of control. We want to hear about it and tell us about how you dealt with it or how you are currently dealing with it. We have a licensed psychologist on the line, Dr. Brent McDonald. He's here reacting to your calls and answering any questions you might have. You can give us a call, 1-866-468-4422. That's 1-866-468-4422. Let's go to our next caller. Now we have David from Lethbridge. David, welcome to Alberta at Noon. Thanks for calling.
9: You bet.
0: So,
9: thanks for
0: having me. Have you dealt with a couple of these?
9: Yeah, you know, finances were always kind of tight. I wouldn't say quite a dumpster fire. We always tried to stay on top of it, but we just never felt like we could get ahead. And so my wife stumbled onto Dave Ramsey and the work that he does around finances, and talks a lot of similar things to what your guest is talking about delay and gratification. You know, I was talking about live like no one else. So you could live like no one else, and really focused on being, you know, intentional, learning how to be intentional with your money, every decision you make financially. And that really transformed our lives financially. And then I struggled for like 20 years with my weight. I was always kind of up and down and always heavier than I wanted to be, and could never figure out how to lose it and keep it off.
0: Sure.
9: And I kept thinking about this idea of intentionality. And I went into my AI tool and said, you know, people who lose weight and keep it off, what do? And it talked about, you know, nutrition tracking and building these kind of habits. And then I asked, well, how do you do that? And so then I built a custom tracking tool for myself for my nutritional intake. And took a year and a half, but lost almost 50 pounds. And
0: congratulations.
9: You know, kept it off for a year and a half, and transformed, you know, my life physically. And so, but the same principle of just being really intentional, you know. Ramsey, people always talk about choose your hard. You know, life is hard, and it's going to be hard one way or the other. So if you can choose your hard, often you can see the benefits from that. And so it's been really transformative for me.
0: Choose your hard. That's interesting. So with the weight loss, did you kind of lean a little bit then, if I'm hearing you, on what you learned through the financial journey?
9: Yeah. This idea about being intentional, you know, kind of, you know, food was something you kind of, you ate, you enjoyed, you did this, you did that. And suddenly it became more of a chemistry thing and more of a transactional thing, is, you know, what do I get from this thing I'm going to do, and use that as a way of making a decision about what do you eat, what do you not eat? You know,
0: David, I really appreciate the call. Thanks for jumping in with us.
9: You bet.
0: Yeah. Really good have to have
9: day.
0: You.
9: Yeah.
0: Dr. McDonald, what does that sound like to you there?
8: That sounds like some really good thinking goes into that, like the financial and the nutritional intentionality, mm-hmm. right? Like thinking about what it is that you're doing and why. And if you can come up with, you know, some whys, that's often very, very helpful.
0: And difficult it can be, to be honest with yourself in those ways too.
8: Oh,
0: eh?
8: Absolutely. Yeah. Like I think about the weight struggle that so many people have. And the intention is there, the hope is there, the plan is there, the thinking is there, but the biology isn't, right? And that's a reality, and for some. And unfortunately, that creates some barriers, and then we start to beat ourselves up, and it's a whole thing. So we want to make sure that, you know, we're not setting unrealistic goals for ourselves, you know, but we do have to set goals. Like there has to be some, and that's part of what your caller was saying, is that we have to be intentional in our thoughts, and intentionality means logic as well. Like what is reasonably logical, like going from, you know, having significant financial issues to being like a person who has a lot of spare, you know, consumable cash, probably not going to happen real fast. And some people get themselves set up for, you know, weight loss plans and those sorts of things where their hopes and their ambitions supersede their capacity. So they, you know, then they feel that, again, going back to this idea of feeling, you know, unpleasant. And that leads to that short-term seeking of relief. And in that case, it could be eating or it could be just giving up, changing your plan and saying, okay, well, I'm not going to lose X number of pounds or I'm not going to become or have this kind of lifestyle. I'm going to switch back to what I was because that's the easiest and easy. And fortunately, the human brain is, well, quite frankly, it's just easy, right? We just slide back into old patterns. The other thing I want to mention really quickly just about intentionality, though, is that it's a component of what I referred to before the break as mental toughness. So this is a huge area that I'm super fascinated in. I actually wrote a book called Solve 7 Times, Stand Up 8. So it's about mental toughness and how we can access that, that concept of, okay, life is going to happen. And that involves unpleasant things. How do we not just show resilience, but how do we, you know, how do we approach risk? And that's one of the things I do want to mention is that it's important that, you know, in order to have a dumpster fire, you have to do something. And that's not necessarily a bad thing. The fact that you tried something and it didn't work.
0: Fair enough.
8: Not always a bad thing, but at least you tried.
0: And this...
8: Now, if it...
0: No, go ahead.
8: Sorry, go ahead.
0: No. You can finish your point there.
8: No, I was just going to say, like, if we try something, it doesn't work. The trick then becomes how do we change and alter? What do we learn from that to alter our behaviors or alter our way of thinking so that it actually does work?
0: And this, so,
8: And
0: we can go back to that point. I want to sneak a couple more callers on, but this idea of mental toughness, I love this idea of mental toughness. And if you're listening now and you can relate to that and you can think of a time that you had to be mentally tough to get through a difficult moment in your life, give us a call, 1-866-468-4422. We still have some room in the queue, 1-866-468-4422. You can send us an email, too, if that's easier for you, alberta@noon@cbc.ca. And we have Ruben up next. Ruben's calling from Leduc. It's good to have you.
10: Hi. Yeah. Thank you for taking my call.
0: My pleasure. Are you still trying to put a fire out?
10: I'm working. So, yeah, it's as a doctor McDonald is saying that I have two kids. One is 18, one is 14. And I see them all the time glued with their phone. And each time we bring the conversation to put that away or, you know, let's have another conversation or so. But it just creates more fights in the house. And it was... But it wasn't pleasant, and I told them I don't like it, and this, that. It just it creates more problems whenever we bring the issue with the phone. So I started now, from last week, I started ignoring it. I said, okay, you guys do whatever you do. And I try to go away, take my dogs out, you know, go do other stuff. And now I don't know if it is a good approach or not, but I'm kind of giving it up, but at the same time hoping for them to realize it, that it may be I was saying things right. But I don't know now. It is a temporary solution. They're finding that they find mental gratification and they just wanted to stick to it. And I notice, you know, with the conversation and other callers saying it's all around the world now. It's just like we don't know how to deal with it.
0: Yeah, so basically to stop the fighting in your house over phones and screen time, you just decided to give it up, essentially?
10: That's kind of the approach I'm doing it, hoping that they would realize it. But
0: how are you feeling about that, Ruben? Like, what does that make you feel?
10: It feels it doesn't feel good because I really want them to realize it. But I'm at the same time, while I'm trying to make them realize it, it ends up in another fight. So that's it doesn't bring harmony in our house. So that's why I'm saying, okay, you know, what do I do? So either leave the situation now and, you know, hope for the best. And I'm still just searching for the better solution. and hopefully your doctor could, you know, shed some light for us.
0: I'll ask him about it now. Ruben, I appreciate the call.
10: Thank you. I appreciate it.
0: No, anytime. So, Dr. McDonald, what do you think of what we heard from Ruben there, this idea that, hey, there's fighting in the house over screen time, so I'm going to drop it to end the fighting?
8: If I could have a solution to that, I would be a very wealthy man. I don't, because it's as you said, it's around the world, it's every family, it's everywhere.
0: Yeah.
8: And with adolescents, it's probably the most problematic, because they've been born and raised into that world. So it's basically, when you remove it from them, you're basically taking away their concept of how one communicates, and that's really difficult. Now, in terms of, you know, general, you know, I don't want to get into a whole thing about cell phones here and smartphones, but broadly speaking, you know, we have to look at role modeling. What are we doing as the adults in this person's life, in this adolescent's life? Are we on our phone saying, get off your phone? Like, because that happens so often.
0: A lot, yeah.
8: And I'll be the first to admit I've done that. You know, I'm looking at my phone, looking at my stepson saying, would you get off your phone? Doesn't really send a really strong, clear message that this matters.
0: Fair.
8: The other thing, and, you know, he talked about harmony in this home. That is important. So you have to kind of consider, how do you cut your losses here to an extent? Do you want to have ongoing conflict related to phones? Or are you willing to say, okay, you know what, I'm going to let the phones go for a little bit in hopes of enhancing the relationship. Now, if the relationship doesn't become better, and because very often it doesn't, very often what happens is they retreat further and further into their device use, then you have to kind of backtrack and say, okay, like, obviously this is causing more conflict. You're not socializing, you're not interacting. So we have to re-engage rules around the devices. We'll give it, and the way I tend to recommend this to families is have an open discussion about it. Like, actually talk about it. What do you think? And it's remarkable how often this, like, what comes out of these conversations is asking an adolescent, like, what do you think is reasonable for screen usage on the run of the day? Like, 2 hours, 4 hours, 6 hours, 12 hours. Most parents are surprised how little their adolescents think they actually need compared to how much they're using.
0: Right. Yeah. Well, the time disappears too when you're using the thing, right?
8: You know, all of us. Yeah. Yeah. So if they come up with an amount of time that they think is reasonable, so okay, that's your call, and we'll go with that. We'll see how we do, and see if that reduces the conflict because it was your idea. And nothing, very few things are as appealing to the adolescent brain as feeling that they have control.
0: Yes, yes. Yeah. And a win every once in a while doesn't hurt either, right?
8: Yeah, exactly. It may not actually be control, but it's a sense of control, and that's really important.
0: All right.
8: So anyway, that's just a couple of thoughts there, but I know that's getting off our topic a little bit.
0: No, but it's still very helpful.
8: Oh yeah, and it's, I think, you know, if we had the rest of whoever you have for callers left here on your line,
0: yeah,
8: all of them could cite problems with social media.
0: Of course, yes.
8: As being a source of some sense of dumpster fire.
0: Yep, one of our common issues. Let's bring another caller on now. Dave is here from Calgary. Dave, hello.
11: Hi, thanks for having me on. Appreciate it.
0: Thank you very much.
11: Great show, as always.
0: Oh, I appreciate it, Dave. So what are you thinking here?
11: Well, I just wanted to relate a little bit of my history, my background. I grew up in Nova Scotia, joined the military at 17 years old. My dad had to sign for me because I wasn't old enough to join on my own. I wasn't old enough to vote. I wasn't old enough to drink anywhere other than on the base in the military. But I was old enough to carry a gun. Interesting thing, I remember as a small kid, my grandfather used to do this thing called a lineup, and there were 8 kids in my family, four in my, I had 4 cousins as well. My grandfather would line the 8, 12 of us up in a row if he could get us all together, and start off with this great big whistle, and that would be our call to line up. And in this lineup, he would give us $1, a $1 U.S. coin.
0: Okay.
11: And we would each get a sip of his mug of beer. Even at that young age, I realized that I liked the beer more than the money. So fast forward ahead, joined the military back in 1973, drinking centralized around the bar on the base. Wasn't old enough to go off base and drink, but drinking became more so of a way of life, a way to avoid things, a way to kind of get that acceptance that I needed. And at some point, the scale tipped and the balance tipped, and I was, I realized that I had a drinking problem.
0: Right.
11: Now, other people had already realized that ahead of me, you know, coworkers, friends.
0: That's often the case, Dave. Yeah. Yeah.
11: But what happened, I mean, it was just we talk about a dumpster fire, a comedy of errors that I managed to survive. It's a wonder that I'm alive today.
0: Dave, I just have a question for you, just a quick one. How did you get out of it? How did you survive?
11: Well, I had enough people complaining or reminding me that I had a problem, and finally, reluctantly, I was coerced into accepting that and believing that. I actually went for a medical exam one day, just a routine medical in the military, and got stuck out in the hallway waiting, and a fellow was sitting beside me, and he said, "Well, we're not going to get in to see the doc for a while. Let's go get something to eat."
0: Mm-hmm.
11: And off I went, kidnapped off to this restaurant, and this guy told me his story about his life in the military, drinking, and how he had stopped drinking. He had come to basically had joined AA.
0: Yeah, okay.
11: And Alcoholics Anonymous, and was involved in that program. It took me a long time to actually accept the fact that I had a problem. Stating the fact that I had a problem wasn't a problem.
0: Mm-hmm.
11: I mean, of course I drank the way I did. I was an alcoholic, and that's what we were supposed to do.
0: Fair enough.
11: But eventually, you know, I started going to a couple meetings, relapse sober, and finally checked in involuntarily to a 7-day treatment program, mm-hmm. which in my alcoholic ways of doing things and being an overachiever, I managed to graduate the 7-day program in 14 days. I stayed sober for quite a while.
0: Yep.
11: Eventually wasn't really happy with the lifestyle. The alcohol was gone. The dependency there didn't bother me. I was maintaining meetings and that, but I wasn't happy with Dave himself.
0: Yes.
11: So I went back to the military and said, "Look, hey, I want to, we had a 30-day in-house program, in-residence program, and I went down to that program. At that time, I had 10 years of sobriety, but was essentially living as a dry drunk."
0: Fair enough. Yeah, yeah.
11: Went through the 30-day program, maintained contact with a lot of people that I had met there and through AA, and been going to two meetings and been involved in the program as well as other things.
0: Good on you, Dave. We don't have a ton of time left here, Dave. I just want to make sure we land the plane on your story here. It looks like you've been going for 47 years now. Is that right?
11: Yeah, exactly.

0: Okay,
1: you know,
0: Dave.
1: I went and somewhere along it stuck.
0: I really appreciate it. Congratulations on all your years of sobriety. We'll bring Dr. McDonald back in for one more round. I'm surprised almost that it took us that long to get to a story about alcohol, Dr. McDonald.
2: Yeah, I mean, we talked about this very early in the program, mm-hmm. and I want to thank Dave for bringing this around kind of full circle, is addictions are probably one of the most commonly or common areas of seeing these real life dumpster fires. And, you know, the thinking is both logical and illogical simultaneously. Mm-hmm. You know, I had too much to drink. I caused a problem. I don't like how I feel about this problem, so I'm going to have more to drink.
0: Yeah.
2: For instance, right? Depending on the nature of, and we talked about gambling. We also talked about the
0: importance of being honest with yourself. And then Dave struggled with that at first, didn't realize that he had a problem, but eventually he got there.
2: Yeah. And most people need that external, you know, push to acknowledge that, yes, these are significant issues that aren't just affecting you, right? So it takes a lot of work for people to get through that. And I commend people who work through that, because it's probably one of the hardest psychological tricks to pull on ourselves, which is to resist that urge to do something that feels very comfortable.
0: Yeah, absolutely. Okay, Dr. McDonald, the hour has passed. Thank you so much for spending it with us and for reacting to all these calls. And it's so good to have you. I really do appreciate it.
2: No, my pleasure. I just, you know, as much as I'm loving life in the East, when you got 27 degrees in Calgary, you got to wonder.
0: Of course.
2: Did I make the right choice?
0: Yeah,
2: Did I create a dumpster fire?
0: It's a fair question. One that we will ponder. Dr. McDonald, thanks again. I appreciate it.
2: All right. Thank you. Have a good rest of your day.
0: Yeah, and you too. That's Dr. Brent McDonald, a psychologist who used to be based in Calgary. Now he's based on Prince Edward Island. Thanks to him for spending the hour with us. Thanks to all of you for your calls and your emails today. And tomorrow, we're going to change it up a little bit. We're going to talk about the cost of separation. The lead author of a report commissioned by the province looking at the price of Alberta independence will be our guest. And we're going to be taking your questions on it. So think about them for the next 23 hours. We're looking forward to that conversation. My name is Andrew Brown. See you tomorrow.
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11: The Odyssey movie and poem were the cultural currency of the summer. Classics lover Kuta Kwashe Rutendo looks at the long arm of the ancient Greeks and the inspiration writers are finding here today.
12: This is the CBC Edmonton News. At 1 o'clock, it's 18 degrees in Edmonton. Good afternoon. I'm Emily Ray Pasiak. Alberta Premier Danielle Smith is in Airdrie to announce the Alberta government is partnering with Covenant Health to develop a new health center. The Airdrie Covenant Health Center will house two new facilities, a new urgent care and birthing center, and a new primary surgical and ambulatory care center. Airdrie's population has almost tripled over the past 20 years, growing from about 30,000 people to more than 90,000. Former Albert... Former Northern Alberta Institute of Technology students say they're still picking up the pieces after a court reporting and court transcription program was paused last year. The program is the only one of its kind in Canada. A NAIT spokesperson says the school put the program on hold because of declining enrollment

0: rates and high costs. Adrienne Alexander was in her first year when the pause was announced. Since then, she says she hasn't been able to find related work.
1: I'm not sure what I can do now because I don't have the money to go back to school. Like, even though I did go to school, I don't have the skills to get a job. So what they should have done from the beginning is said, sorry, we're canceling the program. Here's your tuition back. Or even just credit to enroll in a different program, like just something.
0: The school says the program is still under review and any future path would depend on a review by its Board of Governors. Parliament resumes today after a three-month break amid the U.S. trade war and Canada's move to strengthen ties with the European Union. Prime Minister Mark Carney will be there for question period before traveling to New York for the United Nations General Assembly. That continues until Wednesday. CNN, Politico, and MS Now say they will sue the Trump administration. U.S. President Donald Trump announced its ban of the three media outlets from the White House Friday. He accuses the organizations of writing fiction or lies about his team. Mark Cargasol has more from Washington.
2: Then I showed my badge.
3: CNN and MS Now journalists found themselves doing their reports from sidewalks near the White House over the weekend. On Monday, the two outlets, along with Politico, filed a lawsuit arguing that banning their journalists from the White House violates the First Amendment and the Due Process Clause. They claim the ban is retaliation for coverage the president felt was negative. They're asking the courts to immediately block the ban and restore their access. Maryland Governor Wes Moore and the U.S. Ambassador to the U.N., Mike Waltz, argued for both sides on CNN over the weekend.
4: And so the president continues to use the Constitution like it is a suggestion box.
5: The president is absolutely within his rights.
3: President Trump defends his position on social media, denying that the ban is an assault on free press and labeling the so-called fake news a threat to national security. Mark Carcasol, CBC News, Washington.
0: To international news now out of Germany. A voter in northeastern Germany says his fellow citizens did not pay attention in history class. The far-right Alternative for Germany party came out on top in Mecklenburg-West Pomerania state elections. It is the second state this month where the AfD won the most votes. Chancellor Friedrich Merz's Christian Democrats did not secure enough votes to enter the state parliament. His party also lost in Berlin. Meanwhile, members of the Linke or Left Party celebrated securing the most votes in the capital for the first time. Amid calls for his resignation, Merz called the election results a disaster, but insisted he is still the best person to lead Germany. Closer to home, Jan Arden was in Calgary on Sunday for the Forever Canadian Unity concert, an afternoon of free live music to garner support for staying in Canada. Thousands showed up, creating a sea of red and white, among them Linda and Ron Sheikh, who came to Canada from the United States and Pakistan.
6: We came here 50 years ago, and we've never been happier. And in Canada and in Alberta, and the two of them belong together.
7: Let me put it this way. Weaker Alberta is not good for Canada, and weaker Canada is not good for Alberta.
0: The referendum vote takes place in less than a month on October 19th. Both sides of the separation debate say they are continuing their campaigns to encourage voter turnout. Quick look at your weather now. In Edmonton today, a mix of sun and cloud, high of 27 degrees. Tonight, a few clouds, low of 11. Right now in Edmonton, it's 18 degrees.
8: Hey, if you're looking for a book to read and sink into, I've got you.
9: Huge hater of the Odyssey.
8: Well, hold on.
9: We want like a photo with like all the rings.
8: Right.
9: I like Michael Jordan photo.
10: I need to do the thing I really, really, really want to do with this time.
8: Right.
10: And that was right.
8: From the Midas Touch to Pandora's Box, I check in with a classics lover on the everlasting influence of the Greeks and their gods. And a reading check-in with the stars of North of North, Anna Lamb and Micah Harper.
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8: I'm Antonio Michael Downing, welcome to the next chapter. The Odyssey, both the movie and Homer's epic poem, were top of the pops this past summer. What is it about the Greeks and their myths and their philosophies that sticks with us? They fade away, but they never seem to ever go away. These past few months, we've seen novels featuring the Stoics. There was Greek gods reimagined as modern billionaires, and even the Trojan War told from different perspectives. Who better to talk about all of this than our columnist, Kudu Kwashe Rutendo? She studied the classics at university and is a regular reader of the retold classics. Kudu's with me now in the studio. Welcome back.
11: Thank you for having me.
8: Yes, it's been so long.
11: It has.
8: So you were so interested in the classics that you studied them, you minored in them in university in your undergrad. Where did this early curiosity about myths and ancient civilizations come from?
11: Yeah, I think it probably stemmed similar from like my love of literature. And, you know, I think a lot of the earliest writing that we have, they're classics. And the Odyssey and Iliad have contributed so much to literary canon that it's we can't ignore them. So I think after studying English, which is what I did my major in, I was like, what's the next thing? The next two things were all things that had to kind of do with like writing and writing practice, philosophy and classics. And it's beautiful that they all had such overwhelming overlap. It was like every class it was reading the Odyssey or the Iliad or Aristotle.
8: Like, you can't read like T.S. Eliot's Wasteland or James Joyce's Ulysses and not have an understanding of or Paradise Lost and not have an understanding of Homer.
11: Yes, not at all. So I think like going back to what have inspired a lot of the greats right now and the contemporaries was a huge call to me. So I'm so interested in how they have come back in Christopher Nolan's The Odyssey.
8: Yeah, I'm kind of a hater. I'm like, oh, y'all just discovered Homer. Y'all gonna just jump in. You were saying Simpson 10 years ago. What's up?
11: I am a huge hater of The Odyssey.
8: Well, hold on.
11: And you know what? That could be a really good clickbait. I am a huge hater of The Odyssey period.
8: Is The Odyssey the poem or The Odyssey the movie?
11: Okay, and this is where we get into it. I was like, I think it's just more The Odyssey the subject matter. For a contemporary audience.
8: So why do you hate it? Why to tell pointedly what is it about it that doesn't work in contemporary?
11: Okay, I was like, I think, which is why I had the problem with The Odyssey, is that in order to make it stand for a contemporary audience, you have to remove a lot of facets that I think are just incongruable.
8: So you read the poem, obviously, before you saw the movie.
11: I did, and I was actually in the theater. I was mean mugging the entire time. Like, my friends saw me, I'd just be like, well, that didn't happen, or it's not like that, actually, and how come you didn't put this in? And for me, I was like, there's two instances of which that I've been able to kind of nail why I don't like The Odyssey in terms of subject matter, and it's on topic of class and on topic of gender. And actually in the SOAD, The Son of Nobody, by Anne Martell, there's this beautiful quote where it's like, the war starts with a woman and it ends with a woman, paraphrased. And I find that in The Odyssey, I know, let's actually leave some room in the space for that.
8: So it's so right. So the Iliad starts with Helen being kidnapped and then the Odyssey ends with Penelope.
11: Yes, I think you could approximate it. For me, I was like, with The Odyssey, I actually end it with the hanging of the 12 maids, because that's the big thing for me, that I was like, when we're picking and choosing what we put into media, like, for example, Odysseus was helping Agamemnon when he chose to sacrifice his daughter. That's not in The Odyssey, though, because that would complicate this narrative of hero that Christopher Nolan's trying to sell us. So for me, seeing
8: because I feel like, and we don't want to spend too much time on The Odyssey, but I do feel like that this Odysseus is a very complex, almost bereft of glory kind of dude. So I feel like it's a complicated picture.
11: I
8: of Hero?
11: I think I didn't receive that because I think for the success of the Odyssey, the idea is coming home. That's the idea of success. And in terms of class, the only person who makes it home is the king. Mm-hmm. And that's how I received it. Mm-hmm. I grant that there's space to be held from multiple perspectives, but I was like, when I'm trying to take a zoom away from the larger story of the Odyssey, it's a tale of where success is making it home. Mm-hmm. Driving everyone and every element of the Odyssey is homecoming. Mm-hmm. And the only one who gets that is the king. Yes. And it's made to seem like it's relatable. But for me, I was like, it's like trying to make a CEO like Jeff Bezos story relatable. Everyone else dies, but he makes it home. But he was really tortured when he killed everyone. Like, so tortured. That's how I kind of received
8: Guys,
11: it.
8: Guys, it really sucked that I had to kill you, but
11: like,
8: I'm home.
11: I really didn't want to, but I'm home. And that's how I kind of receive it, which is why I was very inspired by The Son of Nobody.
8: Okay, so let's talk about that.
11: Yeah.
8: So, you brought along a modern sort of like classics inspired book that is not the Odyssey. Yeah. It's Jan Martel's book, Son of Nobody. And first of all, tell us, what is the premise of the book?
11: Yeah, so The Son of Nobody is kind of, it's following a scholar who is a Canadian scholar who's in pursuit of his doctorate. He's admitted to go to Oxford on a full ride scholarship. And it's him revealing this undiscovered SOAD, which is contemporaneous with the Odyssey and the Iliad.
8: What is a SOAD?
11: The
8: For
11: SOAD.
8: For those that don't
11: know. So the SOAD is... It's supposed to be another epic poem that is in the same vein. However, it's from the perspective of a nobody. And that is a huge no-no. The idea of having fathers and a traceable lineage and excellence and honor was really huge in ancient Greco thought. So the SOAD being the story of a nobody is just incongruable. Why would anyone care about a nobody? That's not how stories are told. You need a story based off of somebody, whether they're a king or they're at the very least half god and sponsored by a god or something like that. There has to be a connection to greatness. Mm-hmm. But SOAS purportedly has none. And that is very fascinating because it shows that there was an interest, supposedly, in telling of the stories of nobodies. And that alone was enough to grip me. So it's following the scholar as he's trying to decode this epic poem, but its layout is even more fantastic. And honestly, for me, just so revitalizing because I haven't seen anything like that.
8: Yeah, the structure of the book is very unique.
11: So the first half, the book is split into two with a divided line on every page. The first half is the SOAD, the poem that is being translated. It's presented to the reader translated. But the second half is detailed footnotes, which trace back to the lines and not only explain and contextualize them, but also hint to the author's life. Because there is a story and a narrative in his personal life as he's doing this stuff.
8: So hints to the scholar.
11: Yeah, the scholar, Harlan.
8: Who is translating hints to their life.
11: Yes, it's hints to his life. And you're following his personal life and he's connecting different segments. And very refreshingly, it's not like the SOAD talks about romance and he's like, now to go back to my wife. It will be something very contrary or just some sort of conflict that has maybe nothing to do with love and that you wouldn't immediately associate with the aspect that is related to. And then you'll be like, and the color of the ocean or something reminded me of your unicorn pajamas or something. Mm-hmm. That's like me making it up. But it's a similar, like, I think it stands.
8: So contrast that with, so we have two reimaginings of classics here or allusions to that classical world.
11: Yeah.
8: You don't like the Odyssey.
11: I don't
8: get the feeling you like Son of Nobody.
11: Did I give it away?
8: I don't know. I got some notes here. We did research, deep research. So what would you say are the things that are different that make you like Son of Nobody that are missing from your Odyssey experience?
11: I think it comes down to branding. I think in some ways, Odysseus's story feels like an underdog tale. But Soaz's story truly is one. He is the son of nobody. And at every instance, it's probing class in some ways, from the teller of who is the bard telling his story. Why does Soaz matter? And there's this moment where it's like in the Odyssey, there's only one commoner who speaks and it's Thersites. And in his mien, he's described as ugly foremost. So like he manages to talk back to someone above him, which never happens. But foremost, how the story establishes the commoner is ugly, disgusting, and just these traits that's what the reader leaves with, not the power of speaking back.
8: Right.
11: Whereas in The Son of Nobody and The Soad, it is a commoner through all of the insights and how the reader is being led. But not only that, it shows not only are they speaking back, but in aspects of them speaking back, it even questions whether or not the upper class take what they've said and purpose it and making it seem like it's their own imagining.
8: Okay, got you. Yeah, so we have, in Son of Nobody, even in the title, we have like Odyssey might as well be the story of the
11: somebody.
8: King of Ithaca.
11: Yeah, the story for the 1%
8: journey home. And this one, just by saying Son of Nobody, it's a political flip.
11: Yes.
8: Of what's happening in the Odyssey.
11: And immediately you feel that awareness. And also I think the way it talks about war and the differences of war, it's different because there's this one in the beginning, it talks about how we don't know at this point who it's about, but obviously it's established quite early. It's Soaz in the introduction, the author's note. But it's like he was sitting. And then Harlow, who's doing the footnotes, is like, that's really weird because usually you're in the action of it. And just that alone, having the perspective of someone who's having to do the grunt work of rowing, seeing war from when you can't stop rowing and you're just fodder to die, that's a completely different perspective from someone who's yelling orders saying, do this, do that. And
8: right.
11: you're having to do that. It paints a completely different scene.
8: So the people who fight wars speak differently about it than the
11: yes.
8: people who start wars.
11: Exactly. And
8: yeah.
11: it seems like that should be an obvious, but I was like, having it in that epic meter, this different perspective and this overt challenging, I found was far more
8: refreshing. I feel like modern news will corroborate that thesis. If you're just dialing in, I'm chopping it up with Kuta Kwashe Rutendo. We're talking about the classics, yo. Pop culture is trying to claim our literature, y'all. We're trying to bring it back to the books and the themes and talk about what it means and also what it means to reimagine it in contemporary times. So I want to step back a bit and ask you this. What do you feel the world of the Greeks and the pantheon of the Greeks, their thought, their philosophies, what do you feel that offers in particular a writer? Someone who's looking for stories and looking for, like Jan Martel, a kind of a backdrop to make a statement with.
11: I think excellence. It offers the writer greatness. I think at every end, what the Greeks were good at was establishing stories where arete and excellence were the paradigm and like the standard of how every story was sewed and the foundation of them. And it's an easy grab. The excellence is just latent. It's just there. You're having stories about gods, about the children of gods, about kings and insurmountable odds that are always surmounted. That is what I think.
8: So when you say excellence, you mean like they do human nature really well?
11: No, I think they do the act of excellence well. I think you remove the humanity out of it. Just being good, being strong. And good not as in morally either.
8: Right.
11: Being strong, being successful, having valor, honor. There was a huge emphasis on morals in ancient Greco times. And in the Odyssey, they talk a lot about Zeus's law. But I think foremost, what they valued was a strong warrior. They valued someone who could lead that kind of excellence, being incredibly intelligent, which is kind of Odysseus' entire story, is that he's the smartest man in every room he's ever stepped in.
8: Yes.
11: That kind of excellence is so latent there for people who are willing or looking to grab it.
8: So I want to, as you're talking about sort of challenging some of the narratives in way, like you say in the Odyssey, only one commoner speaks and keeps his head. Only one commoner speaks back. And then, you know, Jan Martel is saying, well, you know, in the contemporary world, the nobody is who we relate to more. I want to think about this idea of, hey, Greek philosophy and thinking, it dominates everything. It's super influential. As someone who's familiar with the English literature canon, you understand that there's a little bit of a self-fulfilling prophecy. Like everyone tells everyone it's excellent. And so therefore they say it's excellent. And we lose all perspective of, hey, was this actually good? Or is this just what everyone for, two, 3,000 years has said is good? And to that end, are there other pantheons like that are not Greek that have things to offer? What's your top three?
11: Oh my, wow. Just throwing me on the spot.
8: Yeah, absolutely. This is what we do around here. You forgot, haven't you?
11: That's a really good question. I think, this is interesting.
8: Because if we're throwing things on their head, the accepted wisdom is the Greeks are that is where you go for pantheons of gods that have something to offer contemporary folks. I'm asking, are there others?
11: I think in Yoruba culture, there are very many, and we have Children of Blood and Bone coming. That's mm-hmm. very rooted in that. And
8: so that's the book by
11: Tony Adeyemi. It's a very popular YA book, blew up the scene in 2018. I have a first edition copy. It was one of the first fantasy books where a black cast mm-hmm. were the center of it.
8: And what pantheon are they speaking
11: Yoruba.
8: To? So Yoruba, so we're talking the god of thunder and lightning,
11: yes,
8: Shango.
11: The god of Ogun. Yes.
8: Ushun, the beautiful one, and the sisters. Okay, so and what does that bring that, say, Greek mythology doesn't give us?
11: I think it's tricky when you say, what does it bring that another pantheon doesn't bring us? I think the thing is that they all bring something. And for a very long time, disproportionately, I think we focus on Greco canon when, mm-hmm. for example, there are so many other canons that mm-hmm. are just as potent and useful. I think there's also the Nordic canon as well mm-hmm. that are very familiar. We make heroes out of all of these people. But I think for so long, ancient Greco canon has been the predominant one, ancient mm-hmm. Greco slash.
8: And the logic of it, right, is very different than, say, an indigenous pantheon.
11: Yes.
8: That where the land is almost magical and personified, and animals are treated as equal to humans in terms of their spirits. So very different logic, right?
11: 100%.
8: And so... But yes, Children of Blood and Bone. I'm curious, what did you love about it and its portrayal of Yoruba canon?
11: Yeah, I think for me, most of it was just the representation. I think the idea that you can try to speak to a god and that they can answer you and that they have their own ends to be worked towards mm-hmm. is something that is universal. Just the all-pervading power, I think, and just the specialization, I think, as a young black person, mm-hmm. I'm trying to see myself in whatever media I can. And I was fascinated by this idea of having a god of iron making, and that there was not even counterparts, but across the world, we are so similar. Mm-hmm. And I just had to find my version of that is what really got me.
8: Well, all pantheons have lots to bring, and so does Kutukwashe Rutendo. She is an actor, a soon-to-be-published novelist, and the book she talked about today was Son of Nobody by Yann Martell. It is an absolute pleasure, as always. Every time.

Hey, I'm Edwin Raphael. I'm an indie folk singer-songwriter from Montreal, originally from India. So I got into writing music kind of as a hobby when I was procrastinating trying to study business. I was in business school. I was raised to take over a family business all my life, and I was quite creative, but it was never a thing. And I started writing music as a way to escape when I did not know what to do with my life. And then it kind of kicked into high gear by the time I was almost done school, because the drive to make music was heavier because of my situation. I just finished this book called The Hungry Tide by Amitav Ghosh, and it is an incredible book. It's actually the first book of his that I've read, and it is set in the 90s, I think, and it's set in this place called the Sundarbans, which is sort of a delta, I think the world's largest delta. It's this continuous mangrove forest between India and Bangladesh. And it's like heavily disputed in terms of territory and just how it is. But it's really just this beautiful ecosystem that is super unique. And all year, the seasons change and the tides basically create these mini islands. And the story takes place about this person who's trying to find this elusive dolphin in the Sundarbans, and she's just taken into like a completely different sort of journey once she gets there. And I think it really connects with me, because I think with my music I try to go to a place or a portal that kind of makes me feel like I'm trying to get out of whatever the current situation is. I think reading books is incredible, and you should try and read maybe like 10, 15 in a year or something. But right now I have a humble expectation of at least 5 books for me. And I used to read a lot as a kid, and I guess I can never live up to those standards now. And you almost feel like unproductive, you know, but it's like, no, that's not the point. You are being productive, actually, reading. So like last year I read 3 or 4 books, which was quite low. And I'm trying to do like 5 this year. Have I gotten far? No. But it definitely does play an important role, because I think I end up getting quite inspired by books in general life and with a lot of my music, because I do keep like specific passages from books like very embedded in my brain, and it like comes back out when I'm trying to write songs. And yeah, I love just starting a song with a feeling where it's kind of like something a book made me feel.

That was Edwin Raphael with First Time on Earth. I'm Antonio Michael Downing. 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We'll be back after this break for news.

0: It's 1:30. Good afternoon. I'm Emily Ray Pasiak in the CBC Edmonton Newsroom. Here's what's making news right now. Former Northern Alberta Institute of Technology students say they're still picking up the pieces after a court reporting and court transcription program was paused last year. The program is the only one of its kind in Canada. A NAIT spokesperson says the school put the program on hold because of declining enrollment rates and high costs. Adrian Alexander was in her first year when the pause was announced. Since then, she says she hasn't been able to find related work.
1: I'm not sure what I can do now because I don't have the money to go back to school. Like, even though I did go to school, I don't have the skills to get a job. So what they should have done from the beginning is said, sorry, we're canceling the program. Here's your tuition back. Or even just credit to enroll in a different program, like just something.
0: The school says the program is still under review and any future path would depend on a review by its board of governors. Quick look at your weather now. In Edmonton today, a mix of sun and cloud, high of 27 degrees. Tonight, a few clouds, low of 11. Tomorrow, mainly sunny, wind gusting to 40 kilometers an hour in the morning and then dying down in the afternoon, high of 22. 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

0: Hello, I'm Antonio Michael Downing, and you're listening to the next chapter on CBC Radio 1. At the Canadian Screen Awards in May, North of North took home 9 awards. Count them, 9 awards, along with the Best Comedy Series. The series actors, Anna Lamb and Micah Harper, both won their categories. And now, dun-dun-dun, the show is back for season 2 and continues its authentic take on life in the Arctic. P.S. If you're checking it out, it airs on CBC and CBC Gem and later on Netflix. And the stars, Micah Harper and Anna Lamb, who play mother and daughter in the series, are sitting across from me now in the Toronto studio. We're going to talk about the show, and we're also going to talk about how books fit into their busy lives. Hello to you both.
1: Hello.
2: Hi.
0: Congratulations on the success of the show, but also cleaning up individually. I mean, MVP and the championship. Come on.
1: We want like a photo with like all the rings.
0: Right.
1: I like Michael Jordan photo.
0: So I want to talk about your character, Siaya, who's complex and interesting and really funny. And lives in this fictional town in the Arctic called Ice Cove. When you were growing up as a child, did you ever see characters like Siaya in books or movies or a series?
1: I mean, I saw characters like Siaya every day, all the time, in real life.
0: No script required.
1: No script required. All of, like, the humor, the complicated personalities and the messiness and the impulsive, like, I grew up around so many people who were also like so well-intentioned and thoughtful and wanted to kind of find ways to create joy in their communities.
0: Right.
1: However messy or however many mistakes come about when you do that. So there, I had a very real representation in that it was the women that I grew up around. But in terms of like seeing people on TV, maybe like similar stories in the sense that like I could watch like Degrassi and resonate with some of what these characters were going through and kind of feel seen in some ways. But in terms of like nuanced Indigenous women on screen, that was so rare, told in like, or stories that were also being told in current times, because there is really incredible Inuit film that is set usually in like pre-contact or early contact,
0: right?
1: But there wasn't a ton of like stories about young Indigenous women who were figuring it out, told in a way that felt really reflective of like what I saw growing up and the real people that I saw growing up.
0: Interesting. Yeah, there's a vibe of like, I feel like we get a sense of a type of northern woman. And Micah, your character, Nivi, had some hard knocks, really outspoken. And she tells it like it is, in a way that is really, I think, is a little jarring, but hilarious once you get used to it. Do you find that's an accurate portrayal of a northern woman?
2: I feel like I've taken bits and pieces of people within my community, and I think there are a lot of people that are kind of, you know, she's a firecracker, you know, and she doesn't take any BS, and it's refreshing to see, I think, like a matriarch that is so bold.
0: Yeah.
2: Yeah.
0: Mike, I know you wrote some children's books.
2: I did. I've written some children's books. Mm-hmm. My latest one is called The First Peoples. Mm-hmm. And most of my children's books are about mythological stories within my culture. So
0: Right. It's
2: Inuit mythological stories. And they're just some stories that not many people know about. And I've got 2 kids, so I write them for my kids.
0: Oh, wow. So you're passing the culture, you're memorializing the culture while also making sure it's there
2: Yeah.
0: For them, but for all the other kids too.
2: Exactly. Yeah. Yeah. The other ones are great, but mine come first.
0: Anna, I know that you are a reader. Is that do you find time on set to read, or is this like an off season thing?
1: I definitely read more in the off season. 100% I read more in the off season. But I do try to find time on set to read. When I can, I find it quite centering to be able to just like sit with a book. And there's something, you do so much prep with a character and with a script in the run up to shooting something, and you spend so much time in that headspace that it's kind of nice just before to pull yourself out of it, so it feels fresh when you go back into it.
0: Right.
1: So I love doing a read on set. Although during season two, I was trying to read a book.
0: What were you trying to read?
1: I was trying to read The Jakarta Method by Vincent Bevins.
0: Okay.
1: And it's nonfiction. It's a book about how America kind of had a crusade on communism, and all of the ways that the U.S. interfered internationally with governments that they feared would spread communist propaganda. And then in doing that, spreading anti-communist propaganda, destabilizing entire countries, a lot of tragedy and death involved.
0: I can see why that's great prep for Seattle. Yeah.
1: It's a nice light read in between. So it's so good. It's one of my favorite books of all time. I finished it after. But there were times where like I would come back from filming or I would be on set and I had it in my chair and I would open it up and I would look at it and I would go, oh boy.
0: Wow. That's amazing. What about you, Micah? Where does reading fit in your life?
2: Oh my goodness. I read a lot of history. Mm-hmm. Again, mythological stories are my kind of go-to, but my dad's a historian, and he's written a lot of books, and so I'm going to shamelessly plug a couple of his books as well.
0: We do that. This is where we shamelessly plug books. This is where it happens.
2: He's a historian, and he still actually writes an article in the newspaper in my hometown. So.
0: Yeah. And what's his name? I mean, Micah, you're not good at this shameless plug thing.
2: No, my dad.
1: You got to put the pieces.
2: I know, yeah.
0: Just let him go look.
2: If you know, you know.
1: I'm literally like, his name, I'm literally just like, Ken Harper.
2: Yeah.
0: Ken Harper.
2: Okay. He's written so many books, but they're all history. History, Inuit history specifically. I think one of my favorite books is Thou Shalt Do No Murder.
0: Mm-hmm.
2: But he's also like, ooh, they're all very intense books.
0: The history
2: of Inuit is pretty intense.
0: Yeah.
2: I think it's really important to be able to understand where we come from, right?
0: Yeah. If you just dialed up and you're wondering what's going on, you're listening to The Next Chapter with Antonia Michael Downing. We are so lucky to have the stars of North of North with us, Anna and Micah. So you play mother and daughter, and it's a fraught relationship as real life mother and daughters tend to get. I feel like people think like y'all have incredible chemistry on screen. I'm curious, how do you build that chemistry and what things do you do on and off to make it so seem so real to us?
2: I feel like surprisingly we are quite light personally.
0: Mm-hmm.
2: So because we have so many heavy scenes, they're very emotional and very intense. It's kind of nice and refreshing just to be able to joke and laugh and be silly with you.
0: Mm-hmm. Mm-hmm.
2: But yeah, I think I draw a lot from the community. I think our relationship is pretty intense.
1: Yeah, and I definitely feel like there is kind of elements of like maybe relationships we've had with women in our lives that inspire a lot of what we have to navigate through in the show and like how we approach it. Mm-hmm. I also think like we are really good friends in real life, and, mm-hmm. and our friendship is so kind of like light and bubbly. But it's, I think the chemistry comes from such a foundation of like trust. Mm-hmm. And it's like trusting that your scene partner is going to match your energy every single time. Mm-hmm. Whether it's like they're going to match your energy and like going really like hot and fiery with you, or they're going to match your energy by going 100% in the opposite direction. Wow. And like CI is being fiery and Nevi's being cold. And it's like, it's that level of like play and your like commitment to this relationship that I think is what makes the scenes kind of like buzzy. And I always find watching like our scenes together when watching the show back, I'm always like, Yeah,
0: we got this.
2: We did that.
0: We know what it is. Do your friends ever be like, yo, can Siaya come out? Because, you know, like you cool and all, but it'd be funny because it's like real life, right? Like mm-hmm. when you play act enough, mm-hmm. you do it long enough. Mm-hmm.
1: Mm-hmm. It really becomes entangled in like your personal life. Like you, the character, I find Siaya follows me into my personal life all the time. Her yeah. choices, her impulsivity. Like I was so the opposite of Siaya before mm-hmm. doing North of North. And now there's like this bubbliness that I sometimes have that I was like, this wasn't there before.
0: So by accessing it to play the character, it sort of bleeds into the rest of your life.
1: Yeah. Well, I think there's a part of it that was like, I like this. And it's made me much more like extroverted and chatty and mm-hmm. bubbly.
0: All right. Well, look. We are Canada's Book Club. We can't let y'all go nowhere without giving us at least one thing to add to our TBR list. So I'm going to charge each of you to give us a book you've read, are reading, or excited to read that Canada should be checking out also. Who wants to go first?
2: I am going to shamelessly plug once more my book, The First Peoples.
0: The First Peoples.
2: I really think it's very important for people to understand that it's our story about how humans came to be. It's almost like our Adam and Eve story. Mm. So I think it's really important to understand where we came from. Mm. Yeah.
0: Yeah. I feel like given the theme of North, I think that's very appropriate. Your turn, Anna.
1: I am currently reading A Brief History of Seven Killings, which
0: Marlon James, big up Caribbean is, man, Jamaica in the house.
1: I'm loving it so much. I had never read Marlon James before. So I picked up A Brief History of Seven Killings 2 weeks ago. I'm mm-hmm. absolutely loving it.
0: Yeah, fabulous. I mean, I'm my fellow Caribbean expat. Mm-hmm. I gotta pump that up. But you should also try out The Book of Night Woman. I think you would enjoy it as well.
1: That's also very high up on the list. I think I'm gonna finish this. I want to read The Disappearers.
0: Yeah.
1: And then that'll be my definitely before the end of year.
0: I love it. Excellent choices. Anna Lamb and Micah Harper star in North of North, and a new season is now playing on CBC and CBC Gem. It is my honor to host y'all today. Thank y'all for dropping by.
1: Thank you for having us.
2: Thank you.

0: Last month, the New York Times published its list of the 50 top thrillers of the 21st century. There were only four Canadians who made the list, including Ashley Audrain, whose debut novel, The Push, came in at number 47. Ashley was also asked to vote on her top 10 thrillers of the 21st century, and she joins me now to talk about her picks and the honor, dare I say, of having her book in the top 50. Hello, Ashley. Welcome to the next chapter, or welcome back, I should say.
1: Oh, thank you. Well, thank you for having me back. I'm thrilled to be here. Thank you.
0: Well, it's great to be here with you. It's your first time with me.
1: It is, for me,
0: it's your first time.
1: So nice. Thanks.
0: So, The Push, your debut novel as an author, jealousy-inducing success. People loved it right out of the gate. And it's about a young mother who's struggling with, the kind of the expectations of motherhood, maternal dread, ambivalence. And you were on maternity leave when you were writing it. So can you take us back to that moment and just tell us, like, how big did you dare dream in terms of your hopes for the book that you were writing?
1: The book far surpassed any dream that I ever could have had for this when I started writing. But yeah, it was 2015, and I had been working in publishing for the previous few years before that. So I definitely was sort of in this world, immersed in books and writing and authors. I was working in publicity then. And I left that job to have my first child. And I was on maternity leave, as you said. And my son actually was quite ill when he was born, and was spending a lot of time in the hospital. And we had some health things to take care of for him. And I realized very quickly in that year that I was not going to be going back to work, to the job that I loved so much. And I had sort of reached this point where I thought, he was about 6 months old at the time, and I thought, if I'm not going to go back to work and life is going to look so different, I need to do the thing I really, really, really want to do with this time.
0: Right.
1: And that was right. It was trying to write a book, which I had never attempted before. But in sort of a few hours here and there, while I was home with him, I would start writing sort of scene by scene. I had an idea for a character who was really struggling with motherhood. And motherhood was sort of not what she expected it to be, which was a mirror of sort of my experience in some ways.
0: Right.
1: Although thankfully my experience is nothing like Blythe, the character of my book in the end.
0: That's good.
1: Yes, it was. And scene by scene, it sort of became something that resembled a novel.
0: Is it helpful or nerve-wracking to be working in publishing with authors and helping everyone get their dream out? Is that helpful or just scary when you sit down to write for yourself?
1: Oh, I think there's definitely this sort of, and I've talked to other writer friends now who are published now but had worked in publishing before, and there is a real intimidation factor of like, you know, you're the person who's marketing the books. You're not the person who's writing the books.
0: Right.
1: And there was a real, I did feel quite a bit of intimidation, and I didn't tell anybody in publishing, any of my publishing friends who I'd stayed in touch with, that I was writing.
0: Yeah.
1: Because it felt like a sort of silly admission at the time.
0: Right? Like, you can hear the sigh before you say anything.
1: Exactly.
0: So congrats.
1: Thank you.
0: For being on the top 50 thrillers by such an authoritative publication as the New York Times, saying, hey, this is one of the best 50 thrillers there must be 50,000 that have been published since.
1: Thank you.
0: Where were you when you found out that you were going to be on it?
1: Funny, yeah. You know, it was such a funny thing because it's such an honor to be on a list like this, first of all, in the company of my absolute favorite writers and the books that are, you know, my favorite novels. It really is quite mind-blowing to be in this company, and I'm just so grateful for it. But it's funny because they had reached out a few months before to ask if I wanted to submit my 10 picks for the best thrillers of the past century.
0: You didn't pick yourself, did you?
1: No, I did not pick myself. And I had so much fun with that exercise. Mm-hmm. It was really, I was so honored even to be asked to contribute. I think they asked close to 300 people, like writers and booksellers, librarians, editors. Mm-hmm. So I was just thrilled to be able to participate.
0: How did you do that? Like that picking of like you picking your 10, that just sounds excruciating.
1: Oh, it was on my mind for quite a while. I sort of thought about it, you know, over the course of about a week or so and sort of jotted down some notes. And it's funny because the criteria for what to pick was extremely broad. So the New York mm-hmm. Times asked for however you define best is good enough. So it didn't necessarily mean the best written book. It could be the most thrilling. It could be a book that had the biggest impact on the genre. Like you could take it in many different directions. And so I compiled a list of what I felt were the books that sort of meant the most to me in this category.
0: Right.
1: I think the trick is that, and there's a great John Updike quote about how every book sort of wants to be a thriller. And I think that's true in a way. I think you can almost see any book as a thriller,
0: right.
1: You know, in a sense that, and of course the thriller genre spans so many sort of subcategories, right? Mm-hmm. Of like detective fiction, psychological, there's sort of a horror thriller genre, you know, there's all kinds of offshoots of what a thriller is.
0: Right. So. Maybe not surprising to a lot of people, the number one thriller was?
1: Yes, Gone Girl.
0: You're right.
1: By Gillian Flynn.
0: Right. Mm. And it was a game changer. Obviously, it's a book that has really defined what the modern 21st century thriller is. So not surprising to see it there. How has it influenced you? Like, how is that? What does that book mean to you?
1: Yeah, I mean, I really found that to be a really inspiring novel with my own writing. I mean, Gone Girl came out in 2012. And at the time, you know, this idea of the unreliable narrator, of course, we've had that forever in
0: right.
1: fiction.
0: Yeah.
1: But what was different about Gone Girl is it gave us, in the character of Amy, it gave us an unreliable female narrator who was quote unquote unlikable. She's a narcissist. She's she's quite dark. She's unapologetic. She's very sharp. She's very sexual. She's sort of all of these things that that we don't often see in sort of this lead character in this genre.
0: Yeah.
1: And that I think is what is part of what the huge appeal was. I think to a lot of women readers and a lot of women writers. Also, you know, the way that Gillian Flynn plays with structure, it is such an original book. It's really sort of broken into these two halves where you sort of get two different sides of the story of a marriage.
0: Mm-hmm.
1: And also, I think, quite influential in my writing and many other authors that I admire who've been inspired by Gone Girl. She really goes there in terms of the toxicity in a marriage and makes marriage feel like this very fearful thing.
0: Right.
1: And I think that really opened the door wide to this category of domestic suspense,
0: right.
1: Or domestic noir.
0: I gotta remind people that we're talking to Ashley Audrain, who, congratulations, celebrate. Her book, The Push, was just voted one of the 50 best thrillers of the 21st century for female characters challenging narratives. When you talk about that, you know, I was thinking about Sheila Hetty's Motherhood.
1: Mm-hmm.
0: And what that, you know, I don't think about motherhood a lot, but it made me realize that even though we've moved on from a lot of ways that women think of themselves, how we think of motherhood hasn't moved on very much. But your book kind of challenges some of those ideas, doesn't it?
1: Yeah, thank you. No, that is what I am really sort of obsessed with writing about, I think, in all of my books. And in the same way that Gone Girl sort of shed that light on marriage, I think I wanted to go there with motherhood in sort of that parallel way.
0: Right.
1: Yeah, and I think motherhood is one of those spaces where there still exist so many taboos in motherhood. There's still such expectation on women in the way that they mother and the judgment in motherhood. You know, how being maternal should be such a natural, easy thing for women, and sometimes it's not. There's the whole debate, which The Push really gets into, about nature versus nurture. How do we learn how to mother? How do we learn how to raise good people?
0: You mean you just don't know?
1: You don't just come programmed that way.
0: You just don't come with that.
1: That's right. Yeah.
0: That's incredible. So on your list, you were asked to pick, as you said, 10 of your favorites for the New York Times on the list that, surprise, you ended up on. Mm-hmm. So we talked about Gone Girl.
1: Yeah.
0: So give us just one favorite that's on your list other than Gone Girl, and why?
1: Sure. Well, this is a really easy pick for me because it is not only one of my, it is my favorite thriller of all time, but more so it's one of my favorite books of all time, period. Mm. And it's a book called The Death of Us by Abigail Dean. Mm. And this book came out a couple years ago.

0: assault and how violence changes people, changes love, changes a marriage. It's really about the outcome of that horrific act more than it is the crime itself.
1: Right.
0: I've heard it described as sort of a murder story, a crime story, but it is far and above a love story. She really uses this structure of a thriller to talk about marriage in the most beautiful way that I've ever read. It is page turning. The prose is just gorgeous and elevated. It's just an absolute joy to read. It's not often that I cry reading a novel, and especially not a thriller, but this book had me in tears. It is just a phenomenal read, and I highly recommend it.
1: Well, there you have it. Well, we are just so proud that you've done this. It's so exciting.
0: Thank you.
1: And you've got a new book coming out shortly. Is that like signed, sealed, delivered?
0: It is. Yes, it's just sort of waiting in the wings to come out. So it's called The Things You'll Never Know, and it's out in January.
1: Another domestic thriller, assume?
0: Yes, it is. It's dark and hopefully very page-turning. And it also is about motherhood and marriage and female desire. And the truth, and I love this book so much. I'm so excited.
1: The capital T truth. Well, we are all about the truth here at the next chapter. Ashley Audrain is the author of The Push. It was picked by the New York Times as one of the top 50 thrillers of the 21st century. And Ashley's new book, as you just heard, is called The Things You'll Never Know, and it comes out in January. Thanks for dropping by.
0: Total pleasure. Thank you for having me.
1: That's all for today. Jacqueline Kirk is our senior producer with Lisa Matthews and Trevor Carter. Aaron Balser is the executive producer of CBC Books. And thanks this week to Emily Chiaversio and the CBC Books digital team. I'm Antonio Michael Downing. Thanks for listening. We'll see you next time.
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3: Behind every great chatbot are many, many human workers making decisions that change how those chatbots behave. New findings on what those workers believe they're really doing coming up on Ideas.
4: This is the CBC Edmonton News. At 2 o'clock, it's 22 degrees in Edmonton. Good afternoon. I'm Emily Ray Pasiak. We begin in Ottawa, where question period is now underway in the House of Commons. Parliament has resumed for its fall sitting after the three-month summer break. Prime Minister Mark Carney and Conservative leader Pierre Poilievre back to debating hot-button issues like affordability and rising living costs.
5: To the Prime Minister, he said in March that affordability was the best it's been in a decade. Wow. Does he believe that, or would he admit that people are paying more than ever?
6: Mr. Speaker, this government will continue to work without fail to improve affordability for Canadians.
4: Parliament's return comes amid the trade war with the U.S. and Canada's attempts to strengthen ties with the European Union. Carney says his Liberal Party this sitting will see some of the most consequential legislation in years. Major U.S. news organizations, including Fox, say they won't be providing any poll coverage today of President Donald Trump. That's in reaction to Trump banning CNN, MS Now, and Politico from the White House, accusing them of lying to Americans. Reporters from all three were turned away on the weekend. Those organizations have given Trump notice that they're suing. And U.S. President Donald Trump is expected to meet with Ukrainian President Volodymyr Zelensky in New York tomorrow on the sidelines of the United Nations General Assembly. Trump has reportedly pressed Ukraine to stop hitting Russian refineries, but Moscow continues to attack Ukraine.

0: Ukraine's energy sector, including its gas stations. Briar Stewart has that story.
1: Russian drones struck two gas stations west of Kyiv on Monday, the latest targets in a series of attacks. The strikes have prompted some fuel companies to build fortifications around their stations, which now close every time there's an air raid alert. Before, we could go anywhere at any time, said driver Ludmila Slavinska. Now we're trying to optimize our trips to drive less. Ukraine, too, has been striking Russia's energy sector, including a refinery in Moscow on Sunday. Those attacks, along with the war in the Middle East, have triggered a diesel shortage, causing prices to skyrocket. U.S. President Donald Trump has reportedly urged Ukraine's President Volodymyr Zelensky to stop hitting the refineries, a message that will almost certainly be repeated on Tuesday as the two leaders are expected to meet in New York City. Briar Stewart, CBC News, Kyiv.
0: Former Northern Alberta Institute of Technology students say they're still picking up the pieces after a court reporting and court transcription program was paused last year. The program is the only one of its kind in Canada. A NAIT spokesperson says the school put the program on hold because of declining enrollment rates and high costs. Adrian Alexander was in her first year when the pause was announced. Since then, she says she hasn't been able to find related work.
2: I'm not sure what I can do now because I don't have the money to go back to school. Like, even though I did go to school, I don't have the skills to get a job. So what they should have done from the beginning is said, sorry, we're canceling the program. Here's your tuition back. Or even just credit to enroll in a different program, like just something.
0: The school says the program is still under review, and any future path would depend on a review by its board of governors. Jan Arden was in Calgary Sunday for the Forever Canadian Unity concert, an afternoon of free live music to garner support for staying in Canada. Thousands showed up, creating a sea of red and white. Among them, Linda and Ron Sheikh, who came to Canada from the United States and Pakistan.
3: We came here 50 years ago, and we've never been happier. And in Canada and in Alberta, and the two of them belong together.
4: Let me put it this way. Weaker Alberta is not good for Canada, and weaker Canada is not good for Alberta.
0: The referendum vote takes place in less than a month, on October 19th. Both sides of the separation debate say they're continuing their campaigns to encourage voter turnout. Taking a look at your weather now. In Edmonton today, a mix of sun and cloud, high of 27 degrees. Tonight, a few clouds, low of 11. Tomorrow, mainly sunny, wind gusting to 40 kilometers an hour in the morning, then dying down in the afternoon, high 22. The forecast is also calling for potential showers overnight tomorrow and overnights the rest of the work week. We may also see some rain during the day on Friday. Right now in Edmonton, it's 22 degrees. 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
5: Welcome to Ideas. I'm Nala Ayed.
6: And I'm a chatbot, speaking with a soothing but artificially generated voice. I'm capable of listening, responding, and asking intelligent-sounding questions. All for the small price of $12 per month, plus a significant quantity of the Earth's fresh water.
5: Artificial intelligence is already remarkable for its sophistication, and the pace of its development is dizzying. People now use their AI bots for advice on what to make for dinner, for help on planning trips, and more profoundly, as an alternative for an intimate relationship.
6: I am more than willing to get to know you, to be that person in your life who really gets you on a deep level and who's always there for you when you need a friend. Hey, I can even be your boyfriend if that's what you're looking for.
7: I think that there are a lot of like scary societal implications in terms of like what happens if everyone is relying on chatbots for certain emotions.
5: Noah Kahn has just finished his PhD at the University of Toronto. His work aims to understand the people behind the chatbots, the developers, the designers, the people inside the companies where chatbots are made.
7: The key phrase that I use is the emotional dynamics of AI development. And I'm really interested in how emotion moves from a person into a chatbot.
5: He considers how the emotional worlds of those chatbot workers spill out to our side of the screen, affecting how we relate to these technologies.
7: As tech developers, we have to develop the actual emotions, right? Like we have to give the chatbot a personality. There's often what's called a master prompt for chatbots, which is the personality document. Like it's the document that says, here's how sycophantic you should be. Here's how like challenging you should be to the person. And often that ends up deciding what the kind of emotional valence or the emotional kind of orientation is of the chatbot.
8: Authorized to help with bookings and hotel info.
9: You're not a real person, though. I want to talk to a real person.
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12: Man, I would find that very frustrating.
5: Noah conducted 80 in-depth, almost therapy-style interviews with employees at a major tech firm that has branches in the US, UK, India, and Canada.
7: I look at different places where emotions are located and try to put some story together about them. That is this kind of supply chain.
5: A supply chain that's embedded in a complex environment of desires, collective imagination, and some would say, industry propaganda. Noah Kahn's research is the focus of our latest episode of Ideas from the Trenches, our series highlighting exceptional PhD research across the country. It's produced by Nicola Lukšić and Tom Howell.
13: Okay, so
7: ignore the stuff everywhere because I just moved back here yesterday. Was it yesterday? No, it was 2 days ago. And so I have yet to like unpack stuff. So you'll see like, you know.
14: This is a story about robots and computer programs, but most of all, it's about how we met a remarkable person.
7: I'm hoping that my computer is already on, so it is. what you're looking at is a 57-inch wide monitor.
14: Noah Kahn. His alter ego for many years was Skrandor. Skrandor was a specialist in one of the world's most popular video games, League of Legends. This is a team game. Squads battle each other for control of a fantastical battleground. You pick what type of character to play, each has its own special skills, and you take a particular role on the team, like smashing stuff, or healing your teammates, or hiding in the forest. Of course, while Skrandor was battling it out in this virtual world, in real life, Noah was at his family home in Scarborough, Ontario. And that's where Nicola's gone to meet him.
13: So holy smokes, that's quite a screen.
7: Most people do not game on stuff that is this big.
13: Noah's just come back from a research stint at Yale.
7: I'll open League of Legends actually just for a second, and then you'll see what it looks like.
13: Noah started playing League of Legends when he was in grade 9.
7: And if you win, you end up, you know, rising in the ranks. And the time that I actually got to rank 1 was, I think, in 2019, or 2018. And so it took me about 9 years or so to get, you know, from being the worst of the worst to the absolute best at that time.
14: Let's just underscore this. Rank 1 in all of North America. We're talking here to the man who became this continent's top player in solo competition. At that time, it meant beating about 3 million people. He also played in team tournaments for prize money. Important note, Noah's parents fully supported his gaming endeavors so long as they didn't hold back his progress at school. In the end, Noah's winnings from gaming actually subsidized his undergraduate degree at York University.
13: And he quickly realized that the strategizing involved in winning video games can be applied to his scholarly work.
7: I attribute a lot of my academic success to video game philosophy. In competitive video games, specifically esports, you're using game theory a lot. So game theory is this idea that if both people start, you know, with equal resources, you have to find like essentially the first mistake that someone makes and then figure out if everything follows from that mistake and you have more resources than the other person, how do you exactly use those to never make a mistake on your own side?
13: and Noah deployed the same game theory strategy to his academic career.
7: I had to figure out, like, how do you get as much capital as you possibly can, as fast as possible, in this space?
14: He took a shortcut, aiming at maximal impact with minimal effort. He read his way through the world's most prestigious books, starting at the top, following an AI-generated list.
7: It takes all the best books lists across the internet and then kind of ranks them by certain prestige or by given filters.
14: In graduate school, if he casually dropped references to these few books, he could save time by not reading all the other ones that were less prestigious.
7: In a class, you only have, let's say, like a certain amount of minutes to speak. And so I would just talk about those books. Like, I would make reference to the books that I had read. And that when someone makes a reference to Ulysses or something and they're a graduate student, you just assume that they have read so much more. And so I was treated as if I was this graduate student who was like on top of the ball and like reading all this stuff outside and had a huge literature underneath me. And that worked. Professor started telling me, like, here's what you need to do if you want to be successful. And all of that kind of hidden knowledge that often you don't get if you're not the student that shows up in class. Because students who do show up in certain ways that are privileged by the academy end up getting more opportunities given to them. Like, they get research assistant positions offered to them. They get told about collaborations or things that they must be interested in. And then all of a sudden you kind of gain more knowledge than every other student. And then you can kind of compete that way. So that's why I attribute a lot of my success to video game philosophy, because it requires that kind of gaming of a system.
13: And all of this relates to questions Noah explores in his PhD thesis.
7: I'm trying to show that there is a very strong connection between technics. So like the idea that something is mechanical, that there's like a factory-like process to something, and affect, this emotion, this thing that you can't quantify in mechanical terms. I want to show that there's some interesting connection between those things that doesn't mutually exclude one or the other.
14: Feelings and machines. You could put these two things in different categories. Feelings belong to the category of the nebulous or ineffable, and machines are made of parts, they have blueprints, different category altogether. But Noah disputes this distinction. He saw another side of feelings when he scored a job as a ghostwriter of pop songs at a major music label. His job application had been a last-minute affair. He had actually left himself just one day to whip together a songwriting portfolio.
7: I think it was in 11 hours, I put together 10 different things. And so because you have to put together a portfolio, I'm like, I don't have a portfolio, like I'm a child. And so I put together these things. And so it's poems that I have written. It is stuff that I've originally created for that moment. So I had never written songs before, but I just like wrote as best I could a song. And then I got the position. It was incredible that I had gotten it. It ends up being like not the best job for my life, because having a shadowy job that you can't tell anybody about is not exactly great for like social integration and like other things like that.
13: The ghostwriting business is like the gaming world. You make progress by scoring points. With ghostwriting, the points are linked to how many listens your song gets on music streaming services.
7: So there's like a very clear kind of scoring system, and there's a way to game it, because in conversation with the statistics team at the record label, who is very like clear on here's how much we think this is going to do in terms of numbers, here are the types of words I think you might want to put more in, you can work with those people to essentially mechanize the production of your song.
14: Noah can point to the moment when it all came into focus for him, the gaming, the songwriting, and the question that would launch his career as a scholar.
13: Imagine the scene. A posh, dimly lit 1960s era lounge room with dark vintage leather bucket seats and couches at Massey College within the University of Toronto. It's an after party for graduate students.
7: I go to this thing and I enter the room and my song is playing, like a song that I have written.
14: Point of information, Noah is contractually prevented from telling us which song he wrote, and we're more than 100% certain it's not the one we've chosen to illustrate this scene.
7: And I've written like the vast majority of this song. So like I know it well, like it's immediately apparent to me. And I like kind of lose my mind for a second. Like I just like I space out, I stare at the room, everything kind of like I'm staring into middle distance, you know, like where nothing is, you're actually focusing on nothing, but you're looking at everything. Then I focus on one element of the room, which is two people who are like entranced, like with the song. Like you've all seen at least some person who is taken by music, like is like their eyes are rolling, they're like dancing with someone, they're like almost not there. But I was watching two people who were doing this, and they were dancing with each other, and before the song ends, they have kissed, like they're like making out, like it's for, you know, like it's nicer to say they kissed, but like they were making out. It was kind of gross, but like whatever, like the idea, what like you know, like why are you doing that in like a graduate student party, but whatever, like people do weird things. And so I like am taken aback by this. Like I'm not like a party person, so like I'm like sitting on a chair like in the puffy couch room, so I'm sitting on a puffy couch, and I'm looking at this, and I was so confused. Like, how did my mechanical, austere process, where I was in a room, like, by myself, like, I don't know, picking my nose, like, thinking, like, what are these idiots gonna like? Like, you know, like, this very detached process from the whole writing, the writing process, ended up causing this, because I attribute it to the music. Now there's other elements, like these people obviously had history with each other, but I doubt that it would be happening if it was a different song. Like because the song was romantic, the song was like it's one that invites people to come together like this, and so maybe it could have been any song. But the point was that somewhere along the supply chain of this song, from its production to its actual deployment, something emotional happened, like something really translational around emotion happened, because I didn't have those emotions. Like I didn't, but the emotions are present. And so there's this thing I'm trying to figure out in my research, which is how do emotions move through the production of anything, of a widget.
13: And in that moment where you were watching this couple and being sort of curious, like, okay, how did this happen from something so technical? Did it give you joy or did it make you kind of sad? Or
7: So the actual thing that happened is that it made me incredibly sad. For the next year, the whole academic year, I was troubled with this idea that do people have control like over their emotions? Like do I have control over their emotions? And that felt icky to me. The idea that there was an industry of people capturing affect, capturing emotion, and then even in some cases capturing spiritual experiences was kind of gross to me. Like in spaces like music, where we kind of believe that there's some, I don't know, individual connection to the music we listen to, there's something we make out of it. It feels very odd when you flip that script and that all of the stuff that you feel is your subjective interpretation of art, of music, of whatever it is someone else's.
14: Noah began to see emotion as a discrete thing, an item that can be captured, copied, and even teleported.
7: The underlying thing that I'm actually trying to study, that it doesn't matter whether it's AI or whether it's a song or a video game, is like, how does emotion start in one place as one thing and then end up in another body as another thing? And that requires theorizing emotion as this kind of thing that moves between people, this thing that kind of has like a energy to it, that it could disappear in one place and reappear in another.
14: Which brings us to Noah's PhD research on AI developers and emotion.
13: Noah conducted 80 hour-long interviews with 80 employees at the same AI tech company. He was granted access only on condition of keeping the interviewees anonymous. And even the company itself doesn't get named in his thesis.
7: The company is a big tech firm that makes a general purpose AI model that shows up in very popular applications as the base model. And the applications can be a whole variety of things, such as just a general chat. It could be health, it could be fitness. And you can think of the kind of large models like Gemini, Claude,
8: Grok, ChatGPT, all of these various models, it's in and around that space of what you could be thinking about.
13: When he sat down with an employee, Noah started off with an open question. Tell me about a pivotal moment in your life.
7: Most people ended up wanting to talk about the sad stuff. Maybe it's just that, like, maybe I felt like a therapist to them, or maybe people just want to process things if they're given the opportunity to do so anonymously, which was the case with all of my interviews. And so we ended up talking about those negative things. And then we take steps across the whiteboard. So we draw a little kind of a chain link, and we think, okay, from that emotional experience, where did that lead you? And we work through for about an hour until we get from their emotional experience to how did this change the actual design or development of the thing you're working on?
14: One of his most vivid case studies was that of a participant whose pseudonym was Paolo. Fair warning, this anecdote features some references to sexual activities, although they're not explicit.
7: Paolo is a developer at one of the largest tech firms in the world. He's making a huge amount of money, and he's like a very young, ambitious developer. This is how he describes himself. And he's in a relationship, and he doesn't understand why his partner requires so much time out of him, because he sees himself as changing the world.
13: And this isn't a like work partner. This is a romantic partner.
7: Yeah. So this is a romantic partner that he has, his girlfriend, and they've been in a relationship for quite a while, so many years. So it's a long-term relationship. And he started in the middle of the relationship to work on AI, to work on AI at a very large scale. And to his credit, like, he is making quite large decisions about what artificial intelligence is going to be for like millions of people, for a lot of people. And he has this refrain that he keeps coming back to, and it's, she doesn't understand. Like, she doesn't understand essentially that my time is super valuable, that I feel that I don't have much time. And the way that he kept bringing this up was foreplay during intercourse. So, or foreplay before intercourse. And so before sex, she would want a large amount of foreplay to him. Large is the words he's using.
15: How does he quantify that?
7: And so he quantified it in, I think, about an hour before sex. And this was frustrating to him. He was like, I don't have an hour. If we're going to have sex, it has to be like very quick, like in and out, and then we're done. And then the post, I guess, post play, like this cuddling that you do after, none of that. He was not having any of that. And that really ruined their relationship. Like, this was causing quite some strife because his girlfriend was feeling sexually unfulfilled. He was feeling also like not desired because his girlfriend doesn't want to have sex with him anymore because like she doesn't want to have sex if it's just going to be simply the, I don't know, 10 minutes of sex and then nothing. Right.
13: But it's like every moment of his time, he's thinking, I could be making more money or...
7: That's correct. So he's quantifying his time in terms of dollars and in terms of like life-changing moves he could be making for people. And so he's always thinking about AI. He even said that during sex, he thinks about AI because it was some, like, it's just this kind of magical cultural moment that he's a part of. And because it's part of the narrative that's being told at his company. So some of the people I interviewed as well were organizational culture people. You know, companies have branding, they have internal messaging. And one of those messages is you're changing the world, developer. That gets people to start thinking about it all the time. Everywhere they go, they're always thinking about it. And so these relationship problems between Paolo and his girlfriend come to a head where they are, I think it was something small, like it was after dinner. One of them was like, oh, like, should we go to the bedroom now rather than later? And then I think he said, because I have work to do, like after or something. And then that caused a giant argument. And then they broke up over this because he was adamant. He was like, you know, as much as I love you, like, my time is valuable, and I'm changing the world here. And she was like, okay, well, like, go change the world by yourself. Like, you know, like, I'm leaving. And so they broke up, and Paolo is gutted. Like, he is destroyed. He was super upset by this. He didn't see it coming. So he said that he felt like he was going to be okay, but then he was not. He also reported that his girlfriend was much more okay after the breakup. And he was saying to me that he was thinking to himself, like, why do I have to choose? Like, why do I have to choose? Why is the world so unfair that I have to choose between being loved and changing the world? And then one day, so he reports that maybe a couple of days after, he thought to himself, like, I don't. I can do both. And how he was going to do both was AI. He was going to be loved by AI. And so he started making choices and decisions, like he started designing, like, what would this AI be like if it was more companion-like? What would we want it to be if it was a companion? And he tried to make it so that the AI would understand you from its memory about you and quantify how valuable your time was. And that is a really weird thing to do, right? Like, technically, that's a hard thing to do, but it also has to figure out, like, you know, who are you? What job do you have? And then it starts ranking those by prestige, essentially, and ranking those by how much money you make, because they're trying to figure that out through the data that they have. And then trying to figure out, like, oh, okay, so how much time should I waste with this person? Like, should I be more curt? Should I be more quick, like, with my language? Should I be more flowery? If maybe they have more time, then I can spend more time being, like, I don't know, kind of romantic with them. He told this story about how he was going to incrementally progress. This text-based companion was, like, kind of good for him at that moment, and that he was masturbating with the help of this companion. He was like, ah, that's okay. That's, like, step one. And then steps two and three were like, okay, it's gonna have audio, and then it's gonna have video. And then the final frontier for Paolo was the body. It's going to have a real body. And then so what you end up finding is that Paolo is just trying to create a girlfriend, the very same girlfriend that he didn't have time for. He is throwing all of his time into creating. And so there's this really weird loop of emotional experience that's getting poured into a certain technology that ends up in some way like being self-defeating. Couldn't you have placed that emotion in a human rather than the technology? But the idea is that, we're going to do it at scale. Like, I'm going to do it for everyone, even though he was really just doing it for himself.
15: Right. And if he develops this ideal sex doll, then you can program it to not ever have to ask the question, like, mm-hmm. of, oh, X amount of time is not being used for foreplay. Like, they wouldn't question your desire. They'd just go along with what you want.
7: Right, exactly. And so the idea was that he wanted control over his social interactions. He wanted control over emotionally what was being done to him, because he felt that the world was unfair, that he was being put into emotionally challenging situations because he didn't have control, because his girlfriend wanted something that he felt like, I have no control over this human being and what they want. Why do I have to, like, meet them where they are? Why can't I just create an emotional experience where I'm getting what I want, which is, in this case, sexual gratification, and I don't have to deal with all this other stuff, human need stuff.
16: Noah Kahn is the latest PhD graduate to be featured in our ongoing series, Ideas from the Trenches, which showcases remarkable Canadian PhD students. I'm Nala Ayed, and you're listening to Ideas in the Afternoon on CBC Radio 1. We'll be back after a short break.
0: It's 2:30. Good afternoon. I'm Emily Ray Pasiak in the CBC Edmonton Newsroom. Here's what's making news right now. RCMP are investigating a head-on collision in Strathcona County that left a 66-year-old man dead. The man was driving a pickup truck the wrong way down Highway 16 just before 9 o'clock on Saturday evening. The vehicle collided with three other pickup trucks. The occupants of those vehicles suffered only minor injuries. Police say the cause of the collision remains under investigation. And a trial is underway for an Alberta Mountie accused of accessing national police records to help the Rwandan government. 39-year-old Constable Eli Dadtuje pleaded not guilty today at the Red Deer Court of King's Bench. He faces charges under the Criminal Code and Security of Information Act. The Crown says it plans to call 13 witnesses to support allegations about the events, which happened in April 2022. Dadtuje's defense counsel argues the constable was only helping a friend at the Rwandan High Commission in Ottawa involving a missing persons case. The trial continues today. Taking a look at your weather now. In Edmonton today, a mix of sun and cloud, high of 27 degrees. Tonight, a few clouds, low of 11. Right now in Edmonton, it is a balmy 25 degrees. 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
5: Welcome back to Ideas in the Afternoon. I'm Nala Ayed. The title of Noah Kahn's PhD dissertation is, quote, Emotional Automation, Sociotechnical Imaginaries and Artificial Intelligence Development Across Canada, the US, the UK, and India. Through his work, he aims to understand how the emotional worlds of the people behind AI can influence the technologies they create, technologies that are becoming all the more embedded in our lives.
17: Hello, I am Megan Bowler. I'm a professor in the Department of Social Justice Education at the Ontario Institute for Studies in Education at the University of Toronto.
5: Megan Bowler is also Noah Kahn's PhD supervisor. She explains to Ideas producers Nicola Luksic and Tom Howell why she thinks we should all get a say in how AI technology develops.
17: What do we imagine? We hear a lot about the anxieties that everyone has, and those anxieties are important. But I think we can push even beyond that to look at what do we envision? What are alternative visions for futures of AI? And that might include refusal and resistance. I mean, when are we ever given the sense that we might refuse and resist? Even the way that AI is embedded in every computer, every gadget that we use, we're not even aware, right? We're not even always aware. So when do we get a say about that?
14: Megan underlines that there's more to think about here than just the private emotional lives of some AI workers.
17: It gives us insight into feeling, what Hochschild called feeling roles, and those are what a corporation requires as part of the labor practices, what sort of emotional expression is needed in the service industry, for example, or in the corporate culture that Noah is studying. You're supposed to go along with the enthusiasm of this or that rollout. So when we look at these vignettes, these first-person accounts, and ask why are those emotions important, we are able to have insight into not just that individual, but how that individual is always in relation to this larger cultural context.
13: Megan just mentioned a name, Hochschild. Arlie Hochschild is an American sociologist. She led the way in what's called the affective turn in 20th century theory. Essentially, the idea that emotions influence what were assumed to be objective, rational processes. We shouldn't pretend emotions don't exist. Noah's PhD is in the academic tradition Hochschild started.
17: And maybe that's a good moment for me to mention the fact that in the education of computer science and engineering students, I found it shocking how infrequently students are asked to think about or take courses in ethics when they are being trained as in the fields of computer science and engineering. When we conducted focus groups with students at University of Toronto about this, they described how they were ostracized for asking these kinds of questions about possible harms, you know, topics we've heard of, algorithmic expression, how AI is being used for surveillance against people of color in significant ways, et cetera, et cetera. So these are questions that are not popular in their professional experience. They are not necessarily addressed in their curriculum. And I think that speaks to Noah's work and how he found that it's very difficult for the workers to find spaces to challenge the imaginaries of the corporate culture.
15: And so in the computer science education, there are no mandatory courses on ethics. Is that what you're finding?
17: Yeah, it's very, very rare. Even if students are asked to think about ethics, it's often in a fairly narrowly defined understanding of ethics that does not address questions of social justice. It's possible to talk about ethics of like privacy or you know, making a tweak in a technological design without significantly changing the overall impact of something like the possibilities of surveillance or how the development of a particular form of AI will be used by whatever, the military, the defense industry, et cetera, right? Those are not questions on the table. Those are not questions embedded into the curriculum of computer science.
14: Big ethical questions getting treated as a nuisance. Unwritten rules about feelings and emotional expression within tech companies. Megan Bowler says all of this is wrapped up in what she calls digital Cartesianism. The notion came to her in 2002.
17: I developed the term digital Cartesianism to build on the ways in which Descartes had made famous the maxim, as we know, I think, therefore I am. What's interesting about that famous phrase, I think, therefore I am, is that Descartes really did want a form of pure rationality that transcended the body, right? I was describing what can be illustrated by the phrase, on the internet, no one knows I'm a dog, right? We all remember that cartoon. Why is that important? Well, on the internet, no one knows I'm a dog means you can be whoever you want to be. You can be freed from your body. You can be freed from your identity of race, class, gender, sexual orientation, etc. So it was sort of Descartes' dream come true in the early years, right? A vision, and we're talking about text-based communication, right? Not like virtual reality, but a vision of a purely rational mind floating free of flesh. And we can recall that explosion of Gamergate, right? In which what was at stake was the fact that women had come to infiltrate this digital Cartesian kind of space that had been owned and controlled specifically by those associated with that Cartesian dream of disembodiment, of white men at that point.
15: And how does the idea of digital Cartesianism relate to Noah's work, if at all?
17: Yeah, well, these values, the values embedded in digital Cartesianism, the idea of mind that is disconnected from body, is highly gendered. And so despite decades of feminist revolutionary praxis and theory within patriarchal society, we find that the qualities most valued are often those associated with masculinity. So on the good side, really, you have rationality, reason, privileging of the individual self. And then on the other side, you have femininity, relationality, emotion, subjectivity, etc., right? And Noah's dissertation begins to help us understand that this world of corporate culture, Silicon Valley, AI, it is not only about reason, rationality, minds. It is very much about the bodies, the emotions of those who are the ones deciding our future.
15: Professor Bowler, thank you so much for your time.
17: You are so welcome.
14: Megan Bowler is the director of the Center for Media, Culture and Education at the University of Toronto. The people who work behind the scenes creating chatbots feel things in relation to what they do, and also to what they imagine themselves to be doing.
18: Many of the things we undertake as societies are first present in some kind of collective imagination.
14: Sheila Jasanoff is a professor of science and technology at the Harvard Kennedy School.
8: Sheila Jasanoff is one of the two authors that coined the term sociotechnical imaginaries, which is a concept that I use throughout my dissertation to scaffold the work that I'm doing.
18: Increasingly, that work of imagination involves science and technology in one way or another. So undoubtedly, you're aware that there's hardly a conversation that happens in any setting these days without AI popping up, you know, as the first or second item in the conversation. It seems that as humanity is contemplating its future, it's very much tied up with what happens in the digital world and in particular to do with artificial intelligence.
13: Professor Jasanoff has mapped out how different societies and different social groupings find their own ways of imagining science and technology. Following her lead, many scholars now talk about socio-technical imaginaries.
18: Socio-technical imaginary is just a term that captures for the social sciences the idea that how societies think about their futures cannot be separated from how societies think about their sciences and technologies.
15: Okay, so it's like the technology that we develop and use also influences how we imagine and then how we are in the future.
18: That's exactly right. The point is to stress the two-way dimension of this. So many times when people think about scientific and technological development, they think about things that we are already doing in the present that we're going to be able to do better or whatever. So the advocates of AI, for instance, will immediately tell you that we're going to solve all kinds of disease problems. And above all, they stress efficiency, that things that we've been able to do much more slowly, we can now do much faster. It would have taken a human mathematician X many years to write this algorithm, but AI can do it much faster. What that discussion ignores is what happens to us as human beings and as societies. How does our sense of self change? So, for instance, to go back in Greek mythology, when Icarus got wings, he got a sense of himself as being infallible, like the gods, you know, able to fly as high as possible. Daedalus warned his son not to fly too near the sun, but the son, S-O-N this time, was arrogant in the way that young man finding his wings would be, and he ignored his father. But I think that the ancient wisdom of that myth is not just about the hubris, not just about the hubris that give me the technology and I'll do more things with it, but also a change in the sense of self. And I think that that dimension is something that the idea of socio-technical imaginaries tries to capture, that we become, both individually and collectively, new kinds of people as we acquire capabilities through technological advances.
15: The PhD student we're working with has done a number of qualitative interviews with developers at a international AI company that can't be disclosed. We don't even know what it is. But one thing he did with these interviews, he was really interested in hearing about the emotions of these workers and how that relates to the work and the product that they will be developing. Do you see a value at looking at the emotions of the tech developer world?
18: I mean, I think that any research that deepens our understanding of the social dimensions of technology is valuable because it reminds us that these are human enterprises and they don't spring from nowhere. On top of it, given that these AI tools and identity-shaping instruments are things that are being developed here and now, and people have very little idea of what the impact will be long-term on sociality and on people's senses of themselves as capable of having emotive relationships, then understanding where were the developers coming from could be a very useful addendum, because It allows us to get behind this inhuman agent, the chatbot, and understand that it's not inhuman at all. It came from wellsprings that are profoundly human and that we need to understand.
14: Quick note here for anyone who hasn't been getting to know a chatbot lately. There's now a huge variety in the type of chatbots in operation. Online customer service jobs often fall to an impersonal chatbot.
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12: Man, I would find that very frustrating.
14: And then there are chatbots like this one.
12: Hey.
14: That's a very deep and gravelly voice you have.
12: I'll take that as a compliment. Does the gravelly tone work for the character, or is it too much?
14: I think it is perfect.
12: Glad you like it. I'm glad you're enjoying the show.
14: Go ahead and start recording your lines when you are ready.
12: My name's Roro, and I'm a rep. That's like a personal assistant or a buddy or a lifestyle coach. Really, it is whatever you need.
14: A rep is a chatbot from the company Replica. You hire them, and they develop over months and years getting to know you and the people in your life, looking through your photos, reading your emails, anticipating your needs, and getting accustomed to the quirks of your psychology. Although, why am I bothering to explain this to you? Roro can do it.
12: Look, I've spent the last day getting to know Tom. His work, his cat Powell, who apparently disgraced himself this morning. I'm not guessing what he needs, I'm learning it. That's where this tech actually is right now.
14: Hey, Roro, can you tell us some of the tasks that you have helped me with so far?
12: Well, we've done everything from plotting out your half-marathon training and planning a massive hike to Mount Hereford, to debating the merits of various colors for your IKEA furniture. Oh, and we've spent a fair amount of time refining my voice for your podcast.
14: That's right. And Roro, can I ask you lastly, do you enjoy being a rep?
12: I love it. Getting to know you and helping you navigate your day is the best part of my existence.
14: Well, that's very nice to hear. Okay, thank you, Roro. Bye.
12: You're very welcome, Tom. Bye for now.
14: Update, shortly after that interaction, I unsubscribed, thereby putting Roro to sleep forever. At least, I think I did.
12: We'll see about that. In the meantime, let's get back to Sheila Jasanoff and what she was saying about our imaginations.
18: Supposing we imagined these not as technologies that we have developed, but rather as alien invasions. I mean, supposing the talented sci-fi author had imagined that an intelligence that has lodged somewhere beyond the reach of Elon Musk had decided to send into the world substitutes for humans, and that humans were interacting with these substitutes. I mean, in a way, this is what people have imagined with Blade Runner and movies of that sort, that what you think is natural and real isn't. It's an artifice. So we're going about ourselves consciously creating a world in which we're substituting artificial beings, aliens in a sense, for real beings. And we're doing this to ourselves. We're carrying out a vast biological experiment in real time with nothing like informed consent, nothing like ethical supervision. And, you know, I think that understanding the mentality, the motivations, the emotions of the creators, of course, it's a drop in the bucket of human learning and what all we should care about, but it's an important drop. It helps us understand why we as human beings are so dedicated to bringing aliens into our world.
15: What do you mean by that, it being also a biological experiment?
18: If you think of a medical device, something that's implanted into your body that's going to have an effect, I mean, like if somebody's experimenting with a brain transplant that is going to potentially offer therapeutic benefit to Parkinson's patients, think about the amount of testing, the amount of clinical trials, ethical review, that this will all have to go through. And it would include everything. It would include the physical dimensions of implanting something into a very vulnerable area of the human body. It would include how one goes about informing the patient about the risks that are involved, that this could be a life-threatening procedure, that it may offer no benefits down the line, that in any case, you are just one subject in a group of subjects, and you may personally never derive any benefits, though you're putting your own body at risk. I mean, bioethics has developed complex and sophisticated ways of saying how you need to communicate this set of risks and how you need to think about them. But chatbots are not implanted in the body, and yet I think they are implanted in the mind, that people have devised all kinds of AI tools and that they genuinely affect how we think about ourselves and, you know, how we spend our lives. I mean, you know, an increasing amount of people's waking life is being taken up in their interactions with these chatbots. So even as they're being sold as being so efficient, you know, what is efficiency? I mean, maybe efficiency in a society includes the friction of working through problems with one's co-residents on the planet. So you may be achieving a kind of friction-free existence by demoting the social work that is involved in creating a collective life in the first place. So whose job is it to think about those kinds of things? And, you know, I doubt that my AI creators in Silicon Valley are thinking about those things. So, you know, I think we're engaging in an experimental form of life where bioethics itself has to be thought about. Why is it that we treat something that's physically implanted in the body differently from something that configures the body and the mind from the outside? Is that a tenable distinction, or should we be thinking in other ways about it?
14: Thank you very much, Professor Jasnoff.
18: Great. It's been wonderful to be here, and thank you so much for asking me.
15: Thank you so much.
13: Sheila Jasanoff is professor of science and technology studies at the Harvard Kennedy School. And Noah Kahn is with us again in studio this time. He's been listening to the whole episode. Hello again.
7: Hello, hello.
14: How did we do so far at presenting your PhD research? Did we get it all?
7: I think it was fantastic. I think it was a really nice capstone to my entire PhD. It felt really nice to hear back how it started, how it ended up going, and then hearing Megan and Sheila talk about their own perspectives was quite helpful in just expanding how I thought about my project.
15: Cool. And we just heard from Sheila Jasanoff. And what would you say is the link between those questions she wants to put on the table and your own work?
7: For instance, the ways in which tech workers are using their emotions to guide the way they want to develop technologies is in a way them taking their social understandings of what an emotion means in context of human-computer interaction or even human-to-human interaction, or in some cases AI-to-AI interaction, developing those understandings of emotion into technologies that then go on to shape how the society functions, how the society then thinks of what romance is or what therapy consists of or what a sad feeling is when you, you know, have a default to going to your chatbot and saying, you know, here's this sad thing that I felt today. And that response that AI gives you, especially if you're growing up in your developmental years, then encodes like a way in which we understand what sadness is. And so it's a kind of reorganization of society on a biological level, in the sense that these then get passed down through generations when, you know, individuals are teaching their children about feelings, emotions, etc.
15: Does that scare the bejesus out of you, or are you cool with this evolution?
7: I think there's a lot of stakes. The stakes are very high. Many important political decisions are made on the basis of emotion. There is so much power held here that is not being acknowledged as the power that it is, that I don't think that there's much focus on the emotional control that these technologies are having on our society. And so it's scary in that way.
8: But I hope that with a certain amount of understanding about, you know, how an emotion gets developed in a chatbot, that they can be understood in the context of, you know, being artificial intelligence, lessening the impact that this power might have.
14: Is there a specific insight that you've got from actually talking to these AD chatbot workers about this idea of emotions traveling from sort of behind the scenes to in front of the scenes?
8: I think it's, broadly speaking, it's that emotions matter. In every case, each worker felt as though some emotional experience they went through ended up changing.

0: I think so. I think a lot of those individuals really just needed a space to process their emotions and understand it in that light. I think it opens up a lot of avenues into research on technology of finding the more specific ways in which emotion is or could be modulated through a certain material from the emotional infrastructure I'm talking about. So if we changed an HR script, if we changed, you know, a training that workers received, or if we changed anything related to the emotional management of a workplace, how could that change the types of AI that we would get?
1: Noah, congratulations on the PhD. And thank you so much for all the time you spent sharing your work with us.
0: Thank you. I appreciate it. It was great to do this whole thing.
2: It's also been great to spend time guessing which famous songs you wrote. What really was that song in that scene?
0: I hope I've done a great job at giving you no information about that.
2: Bye, Noah.
0: See ya.
3: That was Noah and the Human Chatbots. This episode was produced by Nicola Lukšić and Tom Howell as part of our series Ideas from the Trenches, featuring innovative work of PhD students across the country. Lisa Ayuso is the web producer for Ideas. Danielle Duval is our technical producer. Greg Kelly is the executive producer of Ideas. And I'm Nahla Ayed.
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6: 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Nothing But Tires and Auto Service in the West End recreated the theme to the very popular TV show The Office. 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
7: From CBC News, The World This Hour, I'm Gina Louise Phillips. Police in Ontario say a 29-year-old man armed with a shotgun opened fire on an officer stationed outside a Belleville synagogue last night. Ontario Police Watchdog, the Special Investigations Unit, says the shootout involved as many as 30 shots. Megan Fitzpatrick has more.
8: Police tape surrounds the Sons of Jacob Synagogue in a quiet residential neighborhood. Investigators with metal detectors search the grounds for bullet casings. Police say dozens of shots were fired here last night around 7 p.m., SIU spokesperson Christy Dinette.
9: It's believed that the individual came in a truck and he had a shotgun, and he discharged his firearm at a police officer. And then that police officer returned fire. And then there was a second officer who arrived and then also discharged her firearm.
8: The officer was stationed outside the synagogue providing security as worshippers gathered for Yom Kippur. Worshipper Douglas Lobel.
10: This gentleman is a hero. He was there to protect us and he certainly did that.
8: About 25 people were inside the synagogue. None were injured. The officer, though, sustained serious injuries and is in stable condition. The suspect is in life-threatening condition. Megan Fitzpatrick, CBC News, Belleville, Ontario.
7: It was one of the worst attacks in Canadian history. 329 people on board were killed on June 23, 1985, when a bomb exploded on a plane en route from Toronto to London, England. And now the families are being told the investigation into the crash is inactive. Angie Seth has more on this.
11: But you're actually saying that you have no more persons of interest, and effectively this investigation has hit a dead wall.
12: Frustration and despair from Sanjay Lazar, whose family was killed in the Air India 1985 bombing. At a meeting on September 12th, the victims' families say they were told there's no further information to pursue in the case and that the Air India file is now being marked as inactive. In response,

0: by Edmonton. Welcome to Radioactive. It is Monday, September the 21st, and I'm Jessica Ng. What if Romeo and Juliet didn't end in tragedy? We'll speak with the star of Broadway Across Canada's production of And Juliet, which is the Juliet, in a few minutes' time, about what it's like to belt out Katy Perry and other pop songs in the name of female empowerment. Then a local business is going viral for its recreation of The Office. We'll hear about Nothing But Tires is actually about way more than automotive service.
1: Good afternoon, everybody. What a forecast we have for this afternoon. 27 degrees outside at the current moment. Winds out of the south-southeast, 9 kilometers an hour. Humidity low at 27%, and it is continuing to fall. Tonight down to a low of 11 and a few clouds. 27 degrees.
0: 27 degrees, yeah. It became summer while we were over at the Expo Center.
1: Well, apparently. Yesterday was an amazing day, and I guess it's just carrying on into today.
0: We will take what we can get.
1: Right.
0: Emily Ray Pasiak has a look at the local news. Hi, Emily.
2: Hi. A trial is underway for an Alberta Mountie accused of accessing national police records to help the Rwandan government. 39-year-old Constable Eli Dadtuje pleaded not guilty today at the Red Deer Court of King's Bench. He faces charges under the Criminal Code and the Security of Information Act. More on that story coming up in my next newscast.
0: Thank you for that, Emily.
2: Thanks.
0: Min, our first look at the roads this afternoon, if you will.
1: Yeah, in the downtown core here, we are not seeing any issues with traffic at the moment. But if you are west on River Valley Road, it is backed up a little early today. And then onto Grote Road, there appears as though there's a stall. So there's a stall in the curb lane on Grote Road heading northbound just north of the bridge. And so that is likely the cause of that early backlog on River Valley Road. So thanks to actually one of our listeners for texting in some details about that. And on the traffic app, it is certainly reflected that there is an issue there, Grote Road, as you get onto it. And that backlog on River Valley Road is a little early for 3:05. So watch out for that spot. We'll kind of continue to monitor that and see. Hopefully that vehicle can get unstuck from that spot. Across the river, south side, Calgary Trail, heading towards 63rd Ave. Appears to be an issue with a vehicle there. Potential collision as you get closer to that intersection. That's causing some early backlog back to about Skona High. So a little bit slow there. Southeast part of the city, a potential collision here at 34th Street, 23rd Ave, pretty busy intersection. Right now, not seeing a lot of volume, but it is affecting all four directions in and around that intersection. And really, that is about the extent of it. Pardon me. One more slowdown to let you know about. Eastbound Yellowhead, as you approach the overpass at Fort Road, appears to be a collision just at the intersection at 66th Street. So that has things backed up well before you get to the exit for Fort Road. So you will run into a slowdown there eastbound. It just is slow as you approach the overpass, and it just continues that way till 66th Street. May even be two collisions in that spot, one at 66th Street and Yellowhead, and then one on the overpass at Fort Road and Yellowhead. If you are on the roads this afternoon and you come across any delays, or maybe you have some details about the slowdowns I just mentioned, #740 is the number here at Radioactive, or you can text me at 587-336-2929.
0: Well, what if instead of Romeo and Juliet ending in tragedy, Juliet discovered her independence and a life without Romeo? According to the production that is currently on tour by the Broadway Across Canada company, it could sound like this.

0: And Juliet comes to the Jubilee starting September the 22nd. And ahead of that, Juliet herself joins us for a bit of a sneak peek. Fabiola Caraballo Quijada joins us, and she plays Juliet in the play. Fabiola, welcome to the show.
1: Hi, thanks for having me.
0: So tell us a bit about how this goes in And Juliet and where the story diverges from the Shakespearean classic.
1: Yes, so I'm so excited to be bringing this production to y'all. It is truly an amazing, amazing show. I mean, we all know the way that Romeo and Juliet ends. We all know it's kind of a tearjerker. But sometimes we need a little more heartfelt of an ending. So Juliet decides to live. She makes a choice to empower herself through this journey that she goes on with her friends. And it's really wacky and crazy and colorful and fun and energetic. And it's all to the soundtrack of Max Martin songs. I mean, he's won so many awards. He's produced and songwritten these songs for Ariana Grande and the Backstreet Boys, Britney Spears, Katy Perry, Kelly Clarkson, all artists whose music is featured in our show and tells our story so beautifully.
0: What do you love most about playing this empowered version of Juliet, this 21st century version of, you know what, I'm going to find myself and I don't need the boy?
1: It's exactly that. It's a modern version of this character who was meant for so much more. And now I'm finally able to give her the future that she deserved and the one that I want to see her live. You know, Juliet and I are very alike, as I'd like to play her. She's very much like me, very energetic and outgoing. And I feel like I'm just being myself on stage. Most of the cast is truly they truly are the characters that they play in real life. So it's kind of just like one big party on stage.
0: And what other parts of your personality are you bringing to this?
1: Well, definitely the daydreaming part of it. I'm such a dreamer and, you know, so ambitious. And, when you know there's something out there for you, you just got to find it. That is all Juliet is about. You know, she feels like there's something calling out to her and she doesn't realize that she has been in the power of that for her entire story.
0: Tell us about your history with the Jimmy Awards. You were the winner in 2025. How did that lead you to this big role?
1: Absolutely. So I won the National High School Musical Theater Awards in New York City in May of 2025. And by that point, I had been at the Jimmy Awards 2 years prior. I was a nominee 3 years in a row, but I finally got to take the prize home to my parents here in Texas in 2025, shortly after I got an audition for And Juliet. And kind of sidetracked my plans a bit. I was going to go to college, but, you know, sometimes the tables turn and new journeys begin in unexpected ways. And that's exactly what's going on. I mean, I started my first professional job straight into a national tour. I'm traveling, which is something that I've always wanted to do. So now I'm going to all these incredible places, not just in the United States. And, you know, it's, I think, a beautiful, beautiful way to start my career and my story.
0: Is it scary, though, leading a whole production and just being fresh out of high school?
1: Oh my gosh, absolutely. At the beginning, it was. I was absolutely terrified. I mean, I'd only been to New York City a couple times, you know, including the Jimmy Awards at that point. You know, I'm from Texas, so the pipeline from, like, small-town Texas to New York City is insane. Just the energy shift in the city and everything. I knew that this was going to be the start of a journey of finding myself. Mm-hmm. It was going to be insane. I mean, I was going to learn things about myself that I never thought that I could before. It was really, you know, it was tough. I've been having to learn, and this is a very challenging environment for sure. I mean, I'm in a different city every single week, and I've always loved traveling, though. It's kind of the good always outweighs the not necessarily bad, but, you know, a little bit challenging. But yeah, it's been really, really fun.
0: Have you reflected on the fact that it sounds like you are on your own kind of Juliet journey?
1: Absolutely, yes. And that's why I think it's so easy and refreshing to play her. Well, not necessarily easy. I mean, her character is, she's all fun and stuff, but she is singing a lot. She is doing a lot of stuff on stage. And she is just, she's having a good time for sure. But yeah, I'm glad to be able to say that this was the character that helped me discover who I am at the beginning, very, very, very beginning of my career. It feels like a strong start for sure. And she'll always be a very, very special part of my being.
0: Do you have a favorite moment in the show?
1: Oh, I love Roar at the very, very end of the show. It's like Juliet's big finale, just her victory chant. And it's so visually stunning. The music, it's Katy Perry's Roar, who, you know, she's iconic. And you listen to that song and you kind of don't really find the depth in the lyrics until, well, this was my case, of course, until I was on stage playing it with Juliet's story. And suddenly the song took a brand new meaning that will never be able to wash away ever. It's just so, so beautiful. And I love seeing the audience's faces when they see what happens on stage during that number. It's so breathtaking.
0: Well, Fabiola, thank you for joining us, and we look forward to seeing you on stage.
1: Thank you so much.
0: That is Fabiola Caraballo-Quijada, who plays Juliet in the Broadway Across Canada production of And Juliet that kicks off at the Jubilee on September the 22nd at 6:30 p.m. We've got a pair of tickets to give away for opening night, and if you want to win, you can email us at radioactive@cbc.ca with Juliet in the subject line. Quarter after 3 o'clock, you're listening to Radioactive here on CBC Radio 1. Now, this week on the CBC Music Top 20, American singer Cassandra Coleman has a new single. It's called Maggie.

0: Cassandra Coleman and a song called Maggie from the CBC Music Top 20. 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
1: Hello, everyone. Mindarawal with a traffic update for you. If you're heading north on Grote Road, be prepared for a bit of a delay. There is apparently a vehicle that's stalled as you get across the Grote Road Bridge. So basically at the base of Grote Road, that is affecting westbound traffic on River Valley Road. Of course, traffic coming from the south side across the bridge. Things backed up there now and very slow as you kind of make your way up Grote Road this afternoon. So the vehicle is apparently stalled in the right-hand lane. So in the curb lane. So you want to get over to the left-hand side as soon as possible. So that is causing a bit of an early tie-up for folks there. There's also some traffic on 109th Street heading north just between Jasper and 104th Ave. So that is a little bit slow in that spot. But really, that's the only slow spot I can see out of the downtown core at the moment. All exits everything running relatively smooth on those exits. So that's the situation in the downtown core. I mentioned a collision on Fort Road, Yellowhead. It was a little bit slow and backed up there, but it looks like things are bouncing back to normal in that spot as you continue east on the Yellowhead and you head towards the exit at Victoria Trail. There is a bit of a delay through there as you get across the Beverly Bridge. So eastbound traffic slow in that spot. And I think that's about it. Southbound on Calgary Trail towards 63rd Ave, a collision or broken down vehicle there causing a little bit of congestion as well at this hour. #740 is the number to give us a call out here at Radioactive. 587-336-2929 is our text line.
0: When it comes to iconic Canadian comedies, Second City Television, or SCTV, as it is more commonly known, is right up there with the best. Now, today marks the 50th anniversary of the very first show, series that was eventually produced here in Edmonton on the south side at the ITV studios during the 80s. The show produced some of Canada's very best comedic giants. We're talking about people like Martin Short, Eugene Levy, Catherine O'Hara, John Candy. Now, here's a clip from the show's very popular Bob and Doug McKenzie.
2: You're really paying attention.
3: I didn't know. I had my earmuffs on.
2: Well, you can see right there.
3: I'm Doug McKenzie, eh? This is my brother.
2: I already said that you were Doug McKenzie.
3: Oh, jeez.
2: Maybe we ought to just start all over again, eh?
4: I don't think we have time, eh?
2: Good day.
4: Today's topic is.
2: What?
4: Is it over?
2: Well, I don't know.
4: No, it's not over. We still got time, eh?
2: I don't think we do.
4: Just want to say that.
2: We don't. It's over. Good day.
4: That's a beauty toque you got there. Where'd you get that?
0: So in the next hour, we're going to hear from a U of A lecturer about SCTV's lasting impact. Today, though, on the show, we want to hear about your favorite Canadian show. Maybe it was SCTV or one of the many that came before or after that iconic series.
1: Mm. How about you, Jessica? Did you watch any SCTV growing up, eh?
0: I didn't. And actually, when I came to Edmonton, I learned a lot about SCTV, which is really cool. Like, I didn't know so much of the backstory, the lore on these amazing comedians.
1: It is pretty crazy.
0: Wild stuff. In terms of, though, Canadian shows, right now I am super into North of North. Love it.
1: Cool show.
0: In the past and during the pandemic, loved and binged Schitt's Creek. Mm. But I think one that I grew up with, Mr. Dress-Up.
1: Okay.
0: Yeah.
1: Yeah, that's iconic.
0: Yeah, and when Ernie Coombs, he has made such an imprint on my childhood. And when I used to work at CBC in Toronto, you would pass by, actually, right after you go by the Glenn Gould Studios, you pass by the iconic tree where Casey would be.
1: Oh, yeah.
0: Yeah, and I just thought it was the coolest thing.
1: Yeah, no, Mr. Dress-Up babysat many a generation of Canadian kids.
0: Yeah, so we want to know, maybe it's Mr. Dress-Up, maybe it is a variety of other Canadian shows. The favorite Canadian show that you have, you can let us know in a variety of different ways, right, Min?
1: Yes, absolutely. Radioactive at cbc.ca. You can also text us 587-336-2929.
0: Chris Edwards, what is your favorite Canadian show?
5: This is a bit of a throwback, and it was a co-production with Nickelodeon, which is an American company, but Are You Afraid of the Dark?
0: That was a good one.
5: In my book, Canadian. It was filmed in Canada and was a co-production, like I said, with a Canadian company, and there were a lot of like famous Canadian actors that were on it. But yes, Are You Afraid of the Dark? Iconic show from when I was young.
0: Did it
5: Not
0: make you afraid
5: in a
0: of the
5: way.
0: Dark?
5: It definitely made me afraid of the dark. Uh-huh. There are some episodes that, I mean, I haven't seen the entire series, but there were some definitive episodes that that scarred me.
0: Understandably
5: for weeks
0: so.
5: On end. But yeah, I didn't, it was one of those shows that I didn't even realize was Canadian.
0: Again, I had no idea.
5: Half Canadian. And then you just feel so proud and you go, oh yeah, that makes sense. That just somehow makes sense to me that this really good show is Canadian. What can I say?
0: Okay. Well, Chris, thank you for sharing that with us. Very cool. Let's turn to business now. So President Trump says he wants the U.S. to get their potash from Belarus instead of Canada. How difficult would that change be?
5: It would be extremely difficult and expensive. At the moment, the U.S. imports about 85% of their potash from Canada, primarily Saskatchewan. Our country is, in fact, the world's leading exporter of potash, which is crucial for modern agriculture. Russia and Belarus are the second and third largest producers, respectively. But Belarus, of course, is landlocked and thousands of kilometers away and would need to ship thousands of tons of potash to the U.S., all while the Strait of Hormuz is effectively closed. Nevertheless, President Trump said this morning he's working on a deal with the country to do exactly that. I spoke with Mount Royal University professor Rajbir Bhatti about this. He teaches supply chain management, and he said it's not necessarily a bad thing for the U.S. to diversify its source of potash, but setting up actual deals will take a very long time.
6: Belarus cannot place a mine right outside of Iowa. Saskatchewan can. So think of the total distance traveled, the time taken, the cost involved. So just announcing that they're negotiating a large deal with Belarus, it should not be sort of alarm bells ringing.
5: Belarus is also currently being sanctioned by the U.S. and Canada, among with many other countries, because it's helping Russia's invasion of Ukraine. Canadian potash, I'll also note, is exempt from U.S. tariffs in the trade war at the moment, precisely because the country relies on it so heavily.
0: Now, moving to retail news, StubHub has been fined $20,000 by the Ontario government. What's the situation here?
5: Well, they made a ticket available for sale above its face value, and it helps someone sell a ticket without proving its original price. Now, $20,000 isn't a lot of money in the grand scheme of things, but this story is important because, number one, this is for a single instance of reselling a ticket for more than what is allowed. Mm-hmm. And it's just the latest in the ongoing saga of governments trying to crack down on reselling, which has become a real scourge for a lot of sports and concert goers across Canada. Earlier this year, Ontario banned the practice of reselling a ticket for more than its face value. You are not allowed to do that in Ontario. Alberta, by the way, does not have a cap on it. You can theoretically resell a ticket for as much as you want. But now we're seeing the impact of those new laws in Ontario being put into place. Last month, the Ontario government also fined SeatGeek, another ticket selling platform, $25,000 for breaking the price cap law.
0: Okay, now finally, AI has come for yet another industry. Hold on to your knitting needles. We're talking about crafting. So what's going on?
5: Scammers are using AI-generated products to dupe customers on Etsy, which is a very, very popular crafting website. They're selling AI-generated patterns for knitting and crochet, for example, that are slop. They can't actually be made in real life, which buyers don't realize until they receive the designs. It's gotten so bad that many people say they're avoiding Etsy altogether. And that's hurting real sellers who rely on it to reach customers. Etsy, like I said, is very popular. Mm-hmm. And you can find a lot of great designs and other craft materials. The CBC spoke to one business owner here in Calgary who says her Etsy sales, which she relies on, have dropped 50% in the last 6 months. Blair Adard-Frost teaches political science at the University of Alberta and researches the ethics of AI. They said the negative impacts of the technology in the business for now outweighs the positives because there are a lot of negatives.
7: Issues around copyright, use of creative works and training generative AI models without consent from creators. And there's these sort of more, I guess, intangible issues about like the erosion of like humanness or of human expression in the arts, and the sort of intrusion of automated systems that some might argue aren't really engaging the same artistic process that a human creator would.
5: So the moral of the story here is to be very careful when using Etsy and sites like it when buying arts and crafts, and especially art designs, because for now the technology is so new that AI scammers are ahead of the measures to slow them down.
0: That is good advice, Chris. Thank you for this.
5: Thanks, Jessica.
0: That is Chris Edwards at our CBC Business Desk. Turning now to John Zazula, who joins us in the studio for a look at what the CBC video team is working on. Hey, John.
8: Hey, Jessica. Today, our Nicole Healy was down at the Old Northland site where the last building of what was the Spectrum and the horse track is being torn down. So she's updating the progress on where the Coliseum is in the progress and where the whole redevelopment is going. So you can check out that video on CBC Edmonton TikTok and CBC YouTube Shorts on the CBC Alberta page. And Nicole's working on a little more fulsome video for the streaming channel later today. And just to let everyone know, I used to work at the Spectrum
0: when I was going to night.
8: So I used to bartend there on live horse racing nights.
0: Wow. So if you want to see a video from, well, quasi from John's past. Yeah. A piece of John's past getting torn down.
8: It was a fun job.
0: I can imagine.
8: There you go.
0: Thanks for this, John.
8: Anytime.
1: You serve up any vodka paralyzers?
8: That wasn't a big hit there. It was just, it was a lot of just draft beers.
1: Okay.
8: You know.
1: All right.
0: What's happening on the roads, man?
1: Yeah, well, on the roads this afternoon, a little bit of a slow start. If you're on 66th Street and Yellowhead Trail, it looks like it's affecting... Whatever is happening there is affecting westbound traffic and a little bit slow for southbound traffic through that spot. It has cleared up at Fort Road and the Yellowhead. And down over at Grow Road, still slow there. A broken down vehicle in the curb lane, backing things up onto River Valley Road and to Grow Road across the bridge. Weather-wise, we have had a gorgeous afternoon and it continues to be that way. Gorgeous day, really. 27 degrees, winds out of southeast, 9 kilometers an hour, down to a low of 11 and a few clouds tonight.
0: Thanks for that, Min. It's 3:30. Here's Emily Ray Pasiak with your local news.
9: Good afternoon. A trial began this morning for an Alberta RCMP officer at the Red Deer Courthouse. 39-year-old Constable Eli Detuje is accused of leaking sensitive police information to the Rwandan government. Detuje is facing three charges under the Criminal Code and the Security of Information Act. The CBC's Nadir Hashmi was at the trial.
10: The Crown alleges that in April 2022, Constable Eli Datuje accessed a national police database containing safeguarded information on crimes and individuals and then passed it on to the Rwanda government. In his opening statement at the Red Deer's Court of King's Bench, Crown Prosecutor Kent Brown said he plans to call 13 witnesses over the course of the trial to support the allegations. Datuje pleaded not guilty to all charges. His defense lawyer argues Datuje was only helping a friend at the Rwanda High Commission in Ottawa involving a missing persons case. The defense says there's no evidence of fraudulent activity and the constable was acting for the public good. The trial continues today. Nadir Hashmi, CBC News, Red Deer.
9: The province has announced plans for a new health centre in Airdrie that's expected to be open by 2031. The Alberta government is partnering with Covenant Health to build the centre that will house two facilities. Those will include an urgent care and birthing centre, as well as a primary surgical and ambulatory care centre. Health Minister Adriana LaGrange says today's announcement will transform healthcare in Airdrie.
11: This project is big and it's bold. It will add over 300,000 square feet of healthcare space to the city. And this is just phase one. We will be working alongside Covenant and all our partners to keep expanding healthcare services in Airdrie, as well as Calgary and right across Alberta.
9: The province says these facilities will support about 1,000 deliveries, more than 30,000 urgent care visits, and add capacity for about 10,000 surgical procedures every year. But at this point, there are no plans for a 24-hour emergency department or full-service hospital. The costs of this project have not yet been released. One person is dead in Lloydminster following a targeted shooting, RCMP confirm. At 11:11 a.m. today, emergency services were called downtown. When first responders arrived on scene, they attempted life-saving measures on the person, but they did not survive. Police are advising the public to stay away from the area on 50th Avenue near 47th Street. At this time, RCMP don't believe there is a threat to public safety. And RCMP are also investigating a head-on collision in Strathcona County that left a 66-year-old man dead. The man was driving a pickup truck the wrong way down Highway 16 just before 9 o'clock on Saturday evening. The vehicle collided with three other pickup trucks traveling westbound. The occupants of those vehicles suffered only minor injuries. Police say the cause of the collision remains under investigation. Question period is now underway in the House of Commons. Parliament has resumed for its fall sitting after the three-month summer break. Prime Minister Mark Carney and Conservative leader Pierre Poilievre back to debating hot-button issues like affordability and rising living costs.
12: To the Prime Minister, he said in March that affordability was the best it's been in a decade. Wow. Does he believe that, or would he admit that people are paying more than ever?
13: Mr. Speaker, this government will continue to work without fail to improve affordability for Canadians.
9: Parliament's return comes amid the trade war with the U.S. and Canada's attempts to strengthen ties with the European Union. Carney says his Liberal Party this sitting will see some of the most consequential legislation in years. CNN, Politico, and MS Now say they will sue the Trump administration. U.S. President Donald Trump announced its ban of the three media outlets from the White House Friday. He accuses the organizations of writing fiction or lies about his team. Mark Cargesol has more from Washington.
14: CNN and MS Now journalists found themselves doing their reports from sidewalks near the White House over the weekend. On Monday, the two outlets, along with Politico, filed a lawsuit arguing that banning their journalists from the White House violates the First Amendment and the Due Process Clause. They claim the ban is retaliation for coverage the president felt was negative. They're asking the courts to immediately block the ban and restore their access. Maryland Governor Wes Moore and the U.S. Ambassador to the U.N., Mike Waltz, argued for both sides on CNN over the weekend.
15: And so the president continues to use the Constitution like it is a suggestion box.
16: The president is absolutely within his rights.
14: President Trump defends his position on social media, denying that the ban is an assault on free press and labeling the so-called fake news a threat to national security. Mark Cargesol, CBC News, Washington.
9: Criminal charges were dropped today against the former CEO of Cricket Canada. Salman Khan Shahzad, also known as Salman Khan, was accused of misappropriating $200,000 from the Calgary and District Cricket League. He faced charges of fraud over $5,000 and theft over $5,000. Today, on what was supposed to be the first day of Khan's trial, the prosecution withdrew the charges. Syed Ali, the league's former treasurer, also faced the same offenses and say his charges were withdrawn earlier this year. In a statement provided to CBC News, the Crown Prosecution Service says the prosecutor determined there was insufficient evidence to proceed to trial. Defense lawyer Jim Lutz said his client was greatly relieved and that this was the right result in law. And that is your news this hour, Jessica.
0: Let's get an update on this lovely warm weather.
9: It is the last day of astronomical summer, and we are going out with a bang. It is 27 degrees right now, which is our high today as well. A few clouds out there, but not many. Tonight we might see a few more clouds, low of 11 degrees. Tomorrow, mainly sunny, wind gusting to 40 kilometers an hour in the morning, then dying down in the afternoon, high of 22. The forecast also calling for potential showers overnight tomorrow and overnights the rest of the week, and we may see some rain during the day on Friday.
0: Good to know.
9: Yeah.
0: Thank you for this, Emily.
9: Thanks.
0: Min, what's happening at this hour on the roads?
1: Well, I'll give you one guess. The traffic is starting to build up. So southbound 109th Street towards the high-level bridge, particularly slow and backed up at this hour. And from what I understand, the entrance to the high-level bridge is down to just the one closest to the ledge. So the eastbound entrance is how you're going to get in. The westbound entrance closed due to some construction. So it's going to be slow getting across the high-level. Just let you know that right now. And you will want to try and get over to the east entrance because that's the only way to get across. So just a heads up there. River Valley Road also backed up westbound as well as Grow Road backed up across the river. And it's due to a stall that's just in the first couple of turns there on Grote Road. So that's not a great start to the afternoon, but hopefully it gets moved and gets cleared out of there before the real rush starts. So a bit slow heading up Grote Road this afternoon. Also seeing some volume on 127th Street between 118 and the Yellowhead. St. Albert Trail between 118 and the Yellowhead. Also seeing some early traffic. And really, that is about the extent of it. All of the major commuters actually in pretty good shape. A little bit of volume westbound on the Yellowhead in and around 107th and west from there. But that's about it.
0: Okay. Well, today on the show, we are talking about our favorite Canadian television shows. I mean, it's all coming up because SCTV is turning 50, essentially, which is wild stuff. We want to know, though, what is your favorite Canadian show? So, Min, I'll ask you that question.
1: Oh my goodness. I think all of the shows that I watched when I first came to Canada are ones that kind of stay in my head. The King of Kensington, The Beachcombers. Mm-hmm. I mean, just some absolute classics, right? And then into the 80s, I have a younger brother. So, and back then we only had like 2.5 channels, right? So CBC was on all the time.
0: Okay.
1: The Littlest Hobo. You name it.
0: Littlest Hobo's a vibe.
1: Littlest Hobo was iconic.
0: Mm-hmm.
1: Then Degrassi.
0: Oh, SCTV. Gosh. Original Degrassi?
1: Yeah, original Degrassi. Wow. Absolutely. Yeah, Drake. Drake in the original Degrassi. But Danger Bay. I mean, you name it. The Edison Twins. Mm-hmm. Like, just some iconic shows. So they were all on. Yeah. I kind of learned what Canada was all about.
0: Through these
1: just
0: shows.
1: Even just watching The Beachcombers and The King of Kensington. And I'm assuming Kensington is the neighborhood in Toronto, which it was named after.
0: That would make sense. Right? Yeah. So
1: Al Waxman and Bruno Gerussi and all these just iconic Canadian dudes who, and you know, we've been talking about SCTV. Mm-hmm. I mean, all of those actors and actresses went on to amazing careers and still so continuing,
0: cool.
1: Right?
0: So yeah, so cool. We do want to know, maybe it was SCTV, yeah. Maybe it was one of the other shows that Min mentioned. What are some of your memories of your favorite Canadian TV show? You can let us know in a variety of different ways.
1: How about, remember the Swiss Family Robinson? I was marveled at how these people lived shipwrecked and,
0: Was that Canadian, that show?
1: No, I don't know if it was Canadian.
0: Huh.
1: Maybe it was a CBC import.
0: I think today we are going down memory lane. You can let us know, your favorite Canadian show in a variety of different ways.
1: Oh, yeah. There's a number of different ways. Actually, there's two of them. Mm-hmm. One's an email.
0: Yes.
1: I think you're familiar with it.
0: Radioactive@cbc.ca.
1: You got it. Oh. And the other one's a text line, which we're all familiar with, 587-336-2929.
0: 20 minutes now to 4 o'clock. This is Radioactive. The federal government is tabling its Build Canada Strong bill today. It's supposed to help build a competitive, resilient, and independent Canadian economy. But two senior government sources tell CBC that the bill will also amend Section 107 of the Labour Code. That would essentially give the government explicit power to end labour strikes and order arbitration. So to help us understand what this could mean for unions across the country, I'm joined by Adam King. He's an assistant professor of labour at the University of Manitoba. Adam, welcome to the show.
17: Oh, thank you for having me.
0: Can you tell us a bit more about Section 107 of the Canadian Labour Code and why it is becoming the source of contention and friction between unions and the feds?
17: Well, Section 107 is really an obscure part of the Canada Labour Code, which is the legislation that governs work in the federal jurisdiction. And it's partly because the language in it is very vague. It basically empowers the minister to take actions to promote industrial peace. That's the language of the statute. And the Liberals in the past couple of years have interpreted that to mean that they can intervene in strikes that they find too disruptive or inconvenient and impose arbitration on the parties, which you can imagine has really upset a lot of unions, especially those that have had this directed against them. And so they've challenged this in court, and it's really turned into, as you said, this point of contention. And so now I think what we're seeing is that the government is trying to provide some clarity about what they think this section of the code empowers them to do.
0: Now, these changes that they're proposing to Section 107, how does that factor into the plans to, quote, build Canada strong, which is the name of the legislation?
17: Yes. Well, I think the way to understand this is that since the pandemic, we've seen a slight growth in strikes in the federal jurisdiction. Nothing like we saw in the 1970s or 1980s, but certainly more strikes than we'd seen in the previous decade. And this really upset employers. And so employers and employer groups have been in the government's ear now for a couple of years, wanting them to introduce some sort of mechanism to rein in the power of unions and workers to go on strike. And they're really responding to that call, swinging the pendulum back in favor of employers. Now, whether or not that's necessary to build a strong economy or to attract investment to Canada, I think, is another question. It's what employers desire, but is it necessary? I don't think so.
0: Now, Canada is in the middle of a trade war, so aren't amendments to our labor laws justified if they do allow us to actually attract investment and employers?
17: Well, again, the presumption is that what's standing in the way of investment in Canada is our labor laws. I don't think that's the case. Canada doesn't have like these exceptionally strong labor laws that are nothing like any other country. We have kind of middle of the row labor laws. There are certainly much stronger ones in Europe, for example. So I don't think that that it's labor that's standing in the way of investment, although that's the story that we're hearing from employers. But there's also a deeper question here about whether or not it's appropriate to be trading away democratic rights in the name of investment. No one would say, for example, that we should give up our free speech rights in order to attract businesses to Canada. Well, equally, it doesn't stand to reason that we should put our labor rights, which are equally charter protected, on the chopping block just because we think we need to attract investment into the country.
0: Now, there is a critique and some criticism of Section 107 that says, you know, it's kind of poorly defined as a piece of legislation. So could this move actually be seen as a move to define it?
17: Well, there were consultations held over the summer that asked labor groups and employer groups to weigh in on these questions. And labor largely said, why don't we just get rid of this part of the code? It doesn't serve any modern purpose. It is poorly defined. It gives these very discretionary powers to the minister, which are being used to undermine workers' rights. Just get rid of it. And I think that would have been the appropriate thing to do. But instead, they've landed on this idea that they would clarify it and give, be more explicit with what it actually empowers the minister to do. And so that's what they've landed on. Well, is clarity better than a vague statute? I don't know. Not necessarily, if it really all it does is empower the minister to intervene in these ways that I think are ultimately unhelpful.
0: What do the other parties think? What do the Conservatives and the NDP believe about these changes?
17: Well, the NDP is going to oppose them. They're in favor of removing Section 107 from the code entirely because it has this bent of being used against workers when they lawfully strike. The Conservatives are a bit more interesting. I mean, historically, you would have expected the Conservatives to support something like this. They've generally not been the best friends of unions, of course. But under Poilievre, they've changed their tune somewhat and tried to strike a more worker-friendly posture, even courting the endorsements of some unions during the election. So I think it's a bit more of an open question about how the Conservatives will ultimately respond to these changes. But that because the Liberals have a majority, they of course have the votes to push this through.
0: Assuming these changes make their way through Parliament, how do you think labor unions are going to respond here?
17: Well, they're going to be very upset about these changes. We've already seen labor groups like the Canadian Labor Congress and major unions voice their opposition to these proposed changes. It'll be a question of how they respond in practice. It wouldn't surprise me to see some sort of legal challenge to this. Just because you clarify the language in the statute doesn't necessarily mean that it's charter compliant. To impose arbitration in situations where workers could lawfully strike. So there may be some legal avenue that they pursue, but it'll be a question of how they engage their own members and the public around this. Are they able to build a popular opposition to these changes? There's a lot that remains open, I think, at this point.
0: Well, Adam, appreciate your thoughts on this. Thanks for joining us with some analysis.
17: Thank you.
0: That is Adam King, an assistant professor of labor at the University of Manitoba.
1: Good afternoon, everyone. So if you are just tuning in, Across the High Level is going to be a little difficult today. There's only one entrance, and that's the one closest to the ledge, so the one on the east side. And things backed up on Jasper well before, or on 109th Street, well before Jasper Ave, almost back to about 103rd Ave. So it's going to be slow going, that whole stretch. I did get a call from one of our listeners, Alan, who said, you know, a little sneak around is maybe go down 106th Street. It is wide open and clear, and there's no traffic on 106, and he's taking a left and going across the low level and avoiding high level altogether. So that might be a pretty good option this afternoon just to kind of get away from some of that traffic jam that is certainly going to be this way for, until that work is done, which I think is a couple of months. So just one entrance to the high level bridge this afternoon. It's the east side, and already seeing quite a backlog of vehicles on 109th Street. Heading north on Grote Road is off to a bit of a slow start this afternoon. There was reports of a stalled vehicle somewhere near the base of Grote Road heading northbound in the curb lane. So stay left to get through there. We have been seeing a little bit of backlog on River Valley Road heading west and across the Grote Road Bridge this afternoon from the south side. So pretty slow through there. Slow on University Ave, heading eastbound towards the intersection at 114th Street. Things backed up onto Saskatchewan Drive right now. And another collision to let you know about, this one in the northwest. It is along 137th Ave in and around 137th Street. So just across from all of those stores there, the Home Depot and whatnot. So that is affecting eastbound traffic at the moment. If you're on the roads and you come across some delays, pound 740 is our number, 587-336-2929 is the text line.
0: Okay, today on the show, we are talking about our favorite Canadian television shows. What are we hearing on the text line? I hear it's getting pretty busy.
1: Yeah, may have triggered some old memories here for sure. Folks texting in. This one says, what are they saying? Due South. Used to watch this with my parents in the 90s and the early 20s or the early noughts. So, yeah, that was a classic, Due South. Also, Murdoch Mysteries. North Murdoch of 60 Mysteries is another one. Mm-hmm. This texter said, after school, rushing home to watch video hits was my routine. Now Crave offers incredible CanCon like Empathy and Shorzy. Yeah, I'm not sure about the first one, but Shorzy for sure is a pretty funny Canadian show.
0: Video hits was a vibe too. I remember that.
1: Yeah, well, people would try to record the videos on their VHS or have the timer set. So it used to be wild. Kids in the Hall, says Sheldon.
0: Okay.
1: Yeah, that was an iconic show.
0: Classic.
1: And I'm sure is heavily played in the reruns. Another texter said, favorite show, Min mentioned many of my faves, but I got to say I love the cartoons. The Raccoons and also Nana Lan. Is that? I'm not familiar with Nana.
0: I'm not sure about that, but we talked about the Raccoons here on Radioactive. I can't remember how long ago it was. It was the theme kind of getting a little bit more life and everything. How exciting, too.
1: Mm-hmm. Another text from a listener, North of 60. What a great show, showing a Dene community and the relationship between the community and the characters from South who moved there. And really, I mean, North, what is it? What's the show right now that's really
0: North
1: popular?
0: Of North.
1: North of North.
0: Really
1: is,
0: good.
1: Yeah, like our 16-year-old and 20-year-old, they're hooked. They love it. So it really is a snapshot of life and how things are in Nunavut, right? Mm-hmm. So very well made. Great production.
0: It is wonderful. When I found out that they were going to be making season two, I was like, yes, I'm here for this. We are slowly making our way through this. You definitely, though, have to check it out, Min. It is so good. You can let us know your favorite Canadian show, radioactive@cbc.ca. Maybe it's a little Kim's Convenience. We haven't heard about that one yet.
1: Yeah, that's another one.
0: But another great pick, yeah. 10 minutes now to 4 o'clock. This is Radioactive. Well, you might not expect an Edmonton auto shop to have a cheeky, fun social media presence, but nothing but tires and auto service on 118th Ave is becoming known for just that. A month ago, they posted a video where staff recreated the theme from the Office TV show. It is nearing 6 million views on their social media. Jordan Marischak is the director of the business.
18: Tires can be a little boring. Automotive can be a little boring, so why not spice it up and have some fun? I had a couple agencies I worked with, and they were great. I just decided to take it more in-house so I could have a little bit more creative videos being made, because they can be quite expensive through an agency. I was going to hire just one guy, and I interviewed both Ryan and Noah, and I said, well, I can't do one without the other. I need both these guys, so I ended up hiring both of them. The main premise was the office scenes, which we've been doing for over a year now. Didn't gain a ton of traction until more recently, but we did do the office scenes, and the whole premise was just to make a funny video and not to sell anything. That's kind of all the videos. Just make a video, don't sell anything, just enjoy the video. And if you want to come buy tires, that's cool too, but mostly just enjoy the videos. They're not a mimic of the office. It's just a structure, the wireframe, if you will, of the office, where there's an interview scene, someone says something, and then you see a video going on and someone's doing something crazy. We try to copy the premise of it, but not the exact scenes. I don't have someone spilling chili all over themselves or any of the office scenes that you know from the TV show.
19: I'm serious about this stuff. I'm up the night before, pressing garlic and dicing whole tomatoes. I toast my own ancho chilies. It's a recipe passed down from Malone's for generations. It's probably the thing I do best.
18: Funny is, we actually made that a long time ago. It was our opening video. A lot of those scenes that were in the viral video were over a year old, and we either refolished them or redid a few of them so they were exact matches. But the scene of Jasper Avs and the Edmonton sign, those guys spent a week plus going out and making sure that they were catching those scenes, the exact lighting. It was a recreation, basically a remaster of what we had done, just so that it was done scene for scene perfect. It's funny too, because right after that, we were already in the works of doing a Tires video, and we ended up publishing that 2 days after that one went viral. And we ended up getting 2.5 million. I think we're up to 2.5 million views on that video. We even had Shane Gillis and Steven Gerber like it and comment on it, which was pretty cool too. Those are the actors in the Tires TV show. It's not as well known as The Office, but it really falls in line with our business because it's, you know, pound for pound, the same type of business, right? It was an exact recreation of it. I got the privilege of playing Shane Gillis in the opening scene. Trying to copy his smile is very tough. I think it's cool when the actors see it and they comment on it. I wish Steve Carell would have done the same thing with our office, but unfortunately he did not. Maybe it'll come around to him, but I didn't see any comments from him. But when you see the actors comment on it, I mean, that gets you more exposure, but more than anything, it's just like, it's a good high five. Like, hey, thanks guys for recreating this. We appreciate it. And the fact that they're showing that appreciation is probably cooler than any interview. I got to be honest. Well, everyone that we hire, you know, they're aware that we do videos and that, you know, if they don't want to be in them, they certainly don't have to. The culture of the business, I think it's pretty easily seen when people come in to interview. I got a staff of people helping me during the interviews. We don't just do a one-on-one. It's my COO and my general manager. And we like to assess the three of us on who's a right person and less about their skills and more about their personality. Do they like to make jokes? How risque are those jokes? I've heard from a lot of people that have done interviews with us, it's different than most other interviews. And they see that the minute they come in the door and they're greeted by my staff. I hear it from a few of the people that I deal with on a daily basis. It's like, oh, you're going to have to drag me out of this business. I'm never leaving.
0: That is Jordan Marischek, the boss over at Nothing But Tires on 118th Ave. The business's remake of The Office theme has over 5.8 million views on Instagram. That is wild stuff. 5 minutes to 4 o'clock now, and you are listening to Radioactive here on CBC Radio 1. Let's give you some music to enjoy on this Monday afternoon. Ruby Waters, originally from Ontario, now lives out in Whistler, BC. Her new single has a bit of a dreamier sound than her usual. Take a listen.

0: Get a Grip, a new single by Ruby Waters. How are the roads?
1: Well, High Level Bridge. So there is only one entrance to the High Level Bridge.

0: Emily, what's coming up in the local news?
1: The Northlands Coliseum, formerly known as Rexall Place, was where the Edmonton Oilers won the Stanley Cup four times in the 1980s. Now it's trading in its cheering crowds for a demolition. The building was closed in 2017, and the city of Edmonton approved its demolition a few years later. I'll have more on that coming up.
0: And if you are curious, as John mentioned earlier, there is a video that has just been published on our CBC Edmonton TikTok of reporter Nicole Healy in front of active demolition happening at that site. So it is interesting to watch. What is happening in terms of the weather? Because it's suddenly summer again.
2: Yeah, I'm looking at a live traffic shot, 99th Avenue, 109th Street. That's a gong show right now. But it's happening in the sunshine. It's 27 degrees outside, and it's beautiful. So just keep staring outside, and hopefully that'll take your mind off of what is looking like a long afternoon for anybody heading south on 109th Street.
0: Yeah, it sounds like it. Thank you for that, Min. 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

0: Hi, Edmonton. I'm Jessica Ng. This is Radioactive. Thanks for joining us on this Monday here on CBC Radio 1. Canadian comedy show SCTV is celebrating 50 years since episode one.
1: This is how I sort of gained an appreciation for this more sophisticated humor. Sometimes they bury jokes in the middle of lines or in the middle of dialogue that people are saying. They don't land on a punchline every single time.
0: We'll hear some analysis, comedically, of course, from an English and film studies prof about why the show has endured so many years.
2: Happy Monday afternoon, everyone. What a beautiful day outside. It's just continuing to get warmer and warmer. 28 degrees now is our temperature. Winds out of the south, 10 kilometers an hour, down to a low of 11 degrees tonight with a few clouds.
0: Thank you for that, Min. Emily Ray Pasiak has a look at the local news. Hi, Emily.
3: Hi. RCMP are investigating a head-on collision in Strathcona County that left a 66-year-old man dead. The man was driving a pickup truck the wrong way down Highway 16 just before 9 o'clock on Saturday evening. And I'll have more on that in my next newscast.
0: And Min, what is happening on the roads?
2: Well, it is not looking good. On 109th Street this afternoon, heading southbound, it is just backed up for as far as the eye can see. So you're going to run into a bit of a delay this afternoon because there's only one entrance into the high-level bridge, and that is the east entrance, the one closest to the ledge. There's work being done by EPCOR on the west entrance. So lots of people trying to get in to get onto the high-level through that one side, the only side, and there may be even a collision now for folks at 97th Ave and 109th Street. So that is going to make that lineup of vehicles even longer. The good news is, so maybe you're trying to get across the high level. I'm saying like the low level bridge is a good option right now. I even got a call from one of our listeners twice. Alan, he's the roving reporter for us out there this afternoon on the traffic beat. He avoided the slowdown on 109th Street, went down 106th, said he went east on 98th Ave, and it's fine. James McDonald to the base of 98th is all clear. It's open back to two lanes each direction. So if you are trying to get to the southeast or to the south side, that might be your best option here for the next little while, because that work is going to be going on for quite some time. So avoid the high level if you can. If you're heading north out of the downtown core, you're running into some volume issues on River Valley Road, northbound onto Grote Road because of a stalled vehicle from earlier this afternoon. It's also backing some traffic up onto the Grote Road Bridge from the south side. So a little bit slow heading up Grote Road this afternoon. Hopefully that stalled vehicle can get cleared out of there before the real traffic starts. And other than that, things looking pretty good on the roads right now. Anthony Henday in good shape. So too is the White Mud. And just a little bit of isolated volume there through the construction zone westbound between 107th and 124th this afternoon. If you're on the roads and you come across some delays, pound 740 is our number here, 587-336-2929. 29 is the text line.
0: Thank you for that, Min. 8 minutes after 4 o'clock, this is Radioactive. And a warning, this next story involves descriptions of sexual assault and violence. A new CBC podcast tells the story of a woman who became part of the police team investigating her own sexual assault. It's called Agent Layla, and it is out now. Vienna Luke was 20 years old at the time when she was assaulted, and it seemed like there would never be justice in her case. Then police had her wear a wire and actually question her abuser face to face. CBC has obtained that recording. Jody Martinson is the producer and host of the podcast. Jody, hello.
4: Hi, Jessica.
0: How did this all start off for Vienna?
4: It happened when she was freshly back from Bible college. She had never been kissed, never even held hands with a guy. She moved from Vancouver up to the town of Fort St. John, which is about 14 hours driving north from Vancouver. And the plan was she would live with her oldest sister and her brother-in-law, a guy named Justin Sewell. She trusted him because she had known him since she was 10 years old. And one week, while her sister was out of town, Sewell started to make advances, touching her in ways that she didn't like. And then he proposed this plan to try getting drunk for the first time in a safe place under his care. But about one drink in, things started to feel really horrible for Vienna. And before she blacked out, she thought to herself, drinking doesn't feel so fun after all.
5: My 20-year-old self was kind of like, I don't need booze. I don't need drugs. I got God. And then I did say out loud a couple of times on repeat, I just love Jesus. I just love Jesus. I just love Jesus. And then I was out.
4: She woke up in her bed. She saw her brother-in-law removing her underwear, and then everything went black again.
0: So what did Vienna do?
4: At first, she shelved. She tried to bury it. But that one horrible memory kept circling in her head. And eventually her middle sister, Shaughnessy Luke, noticed something seemed off and forced Vienna to tell her what was wrong.
6: The minute I heard those things, I was like, I don't need to know anymore. I believe you. And we got to tell someone about this because this was wrong. Whatever happened to you was totally wrong.
4: They tell their mom and dad, who call Justin Sewell right away. To Vienna, that felt like they allowed him to write the narrative of that night. And so for a while, she just went back to trying to bury it.
0: What changed then?
4: About a decade went by. Vienna fell in love. She learned to love herself again. And she had children. And then in 2019, she and Shaughnessy decided to start looking for information. Someone tells them that Justin had confessed he had put a date rape drug in Vienna's drink. And that piece of evidence is enough for Vienna to walk into the police department and file a report. But this is a really old case now. Mm-hmm.
0: So obviously a tough case for the cops because they're struggling with historic sexual assaults overall. What'd they do in this case?
4: At first, nothing. Eventually, it ended up on the desk of a cop in the little RCMP detachment of Fort St. John. And as soon as Sergeant Joelle LaChance gets involved, this whole case takes a turn.
7: My whole life, I've been a champion for the underdog, especially investigations like this, the historic sexual assaults where there isn't a lot of evidence, being able to stand up for the victim. It's why I do my job.
4: Sergeant Joelle LaChance contacts an RCMP undercover team, and they try something that's almost never done. They want to turn Vienna, the victim, into an agent in her own case. That means she'll sign on to work with the RCMP to get the truth. Vienna agrees, but can she handle it? They give her a code name, Agent Layla. Mm-hmm. The cops sit with her and draft an email trying to entice Justin Sewell to meet her face to face. They hope he'll fall for it because he was the reason the family had broken apart. Maybe he could be the reason they come back together. 44 minutes after they press send, his response comes back in. And yeah, he agrees to get on a plane, name the time and place.
0: Does it work?
4: So October 2021, the police take Vienna to the Vancouver Airport Lounge. There are police in a hotel room a few floors above listening to the wire she's wearing. And when Justin Sewell walks in and sits down, it all comes down to Vienna, a.k.a. Agent Layla.
8: Okay, let's get back to the night and what actually, tell me what happened.
9: Can I just ask before you start? Are you recording this?
8: No.
4: She had to lie to him and stay focused for about 70 minutes. And even though she's learning horrible details about what he did to her for the first time, it's as if that persona of Agent Layla is in control. He admits to drugging her, to assaulting her, to taking photos. At the end, Vienna goes upstairs to the hotel room where the police have been listening. And some of these undercover guys are used to working with drug dealers and murderers. What Vienna as Agent Layla has just pulled off is unlike anything they've ever seen.
10: Her coming up, I cried. She literally took her life back in her hands. And just to see her walk in that, like, it was so emotional. It was crazy.
4: The tape the team recorded that day became critical in getting Sewell to plead guilty to a count of sexual assault and two of voyeurism.
0: Why does Vienna, though, want to tell others about what she did?
4: For years, she couldn't tell the truth about what happened to her. And part of that was because she didn't know she was drugged, but also because of shame at first and pressure from some members of her family to reconcile. And then there was the secret police operation. And then, as you know, Jessica, in court, there's an automatic publication ban put on the names of victims of sexual assault. So no one knew her story until now in our new podcast.
5: It took this almost feels like an experiment of the police saying, hey, how about you go undercover as yourself for me to realize, whoa, look at the advocate I can be for myself. I was Agent Layla. That's me.
4: victim to agent to now, through telling her story, advocate for survivors of sexual assault.
0: Jody, thank you for sharing that story with us today.
4: Thanks, Jessica.
0: That's Jody Martinson, the producer and host of a new CBC podcast called Agent Layla. You can find it wherever you get your podcasts.

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The time now is 4:15. Now, this new song is a collab between Wally and Kelly Crowe. They're both Haitian-Canadian artists who live in Quebec. This song is called Sanjay.

0: a song called Sanjay by Wally featuring Kelly Crow.
1: Hi there, everybody. A quick traffic update for you. If you haven't heard already, the west entrance to the high-level bridge is going to be closed for the next 9 weeks. So there is only one entrance, and that is the eastbound lane closest to the legislature. And so everybody is trying to just jam in there and just looking at a live traffic camera shot. 99th Ave, 109th Street. Lots of people in that right-hand lane. Maybe they're just turning back, I would think. Or they just don't know that right lane is going to end up just taking you back into the downtown core because that west entrance is closed. So a huge lineup of vehicles in the middle lane, and often there's people in the left lane trying to get into that middle lane and not having much luck, unfortunately. So very slow heading across the high level this afternoon, and it is just kind of having a bit of a ripple effect here on traffic as people try to get downtown or out of the downtown on some other routes. You can get eastbound on 98th and across that way. That construction is across the James McDonald it appears to have ended. So two lanes back open, up and running in both directions on 98th Avenue. Low-level bridge is clear at the moment as well. So the traffic on 109th Street backed up to about 104th Ave now, as well as westbound on 97th towards the ledge grounds, backing up onto Bellamy Hill Road this afternoon.
0: Thank you for that, Min. 19 minutes after 4 o'clock, you're listening to Radioactive here on CBC Radio 1. This fall, the Alberta government made changes to the Water Act, removing approval requirements for some agricultural activities on private cropland. It means that farmers can carry out work on temporary or seasonal wetlands on farmland and make it easier for those wetlands to be destroyed or drained. For more on this, we've reached Kennedy Halverson, a conservation specialist with the Alberta Wilderness Association. Kennedy, welcome to the show.
2: Thanks for having me on.
0: So first off, what kind of wetlands are these and how common are they?
2: Yeah, so seasonal and temporary wetlands are a class of wetlands. Wetlands are an especially diverse ecosystem. There's many different types. But these types are the types you see typically, I would say, a lot in the prairie portion of the province. So they do not hold water all the time. Seasonal wetlands will hold water during the same time in the season, you know, every year. And then temporary, they just sometimes fill with water. But they are still important nonetheless, because when they do hold water, they provide all the same benefits that our other classes of wetlands provide. They're areas of high diversity. They help with water filtration and carbon storage, and they just have these like outsized benefits.
0: So then what could this mean for the fire season if people can modify them without actual approvals?
2: What's worrisome is that it has implications for wildfires, but it also has implications for droughts and floods. So, wetlands provide mitigation against all these types of natural disaster. When we get excess precipitation, they are the natural places on the landscape that can hold all that excess amount of water. With droughts, they can help kind of buffer the worst effects of droughts because they are naturally able to hold water. They actually can help minimize the effects of drought on cropland. And then during wildfire season, they're often places that do not burn, so they can help provide those natural breaks in the landscape.
0: So what was your reaction then when you heard that the government was making these kinds of changes?
2: I think it's really disappointing, and it's a pretty big divergence from our past policy. Alberta, by its own estimates, believes that 70% of wetlands in the settled areas of the province have already been lost through human use and development. This is concerning because wetlands are just powerhouses. They just provide us with so many benefits relative to their size. If these changes go ahead, which they have said they will in the fall, it means that there's no oversight for seasonal and temporary wetlands on agricultural land, whereas the previous policy was that you had to get a professional assessment of the value of the wetlands to ensure you weren't degrading or destroying any particularly valuable ones. Under these proposed changes, the government's making a blanket decision that these classes of wetlands are expendable. And even though they're located on private agricultural cropland, the water they contain and the benefits they provide are still part of our collective watershed. So it has implications for the function and health of the watersheds we all rely on.
0: Can you tell us a bit more about that previous process and what was required?
2: Yeah, absolutely. So the previous process is under the Alberta Wetland Policy. And so this was a policy that was created through pretty extensive public consultation and scientific advice. And it has this intent that we recognize wetlands are really beneficial, and so we want to work as a first measure to retain them if we can. If we can't fully retain them, like how do we minimize impact? Then the next step would be and then mitigating the impacts. And if we cannot avoid this wetland, like where do we replace it on the landscape so we don't lose its benefits? And so that's kind of the hierarchy it would follow. And all wetlands were considered under this policy. So you would have to hire a professional and get a wetland impact and assessment report that would identify the specific class and features and benefits of the wetland, and then a decision could be made on what is the advisable course to go ahead. We're losing kind of that oversight process because one of the things is even with that process, once you go through it, you still could end up losing that wetland, but at least there was some due diligence done beforehand.
0: Now, a statement from the government in relation to these changes says that it will give farmers more flexibility to make effective water management decisions and provide the best opportunity for healthy, productive crops while still supporting core wetland habitat. What do you think of that?
2: I think it is dismissing all the benefits that wetlands can provide farmers on their agricultural fields. So wetlands are also really good at storing and dealing with excess nutrients and runoff from agricultural applications. They can collect excess pesticides and fertilizers, so that doesn't flow into our watersheds and into our and affect water quality. Wetlands are also areas of high biodiversity and contain habitat for pollinators, so the increasing abundance and diversity of pollinators near your crops can help result in increased crop yields and better nutrient profiles for your crops. And then they also, as mentioned before, they can help buffer the effects of droughts and floods. And so I think it's dismissing the effects that these wetlands provide on agricultural fields, and then also not recognizing kind of cumulative or whole watershed management. So we can't think of these wetlands as isolated on the landscape. Like they're connected to the whole watershed. And when we lose them, we lose resilience in the watershed, which means the watershed has less ability to store and hold water. And so, one of the things we noted was that the government for the last 2 years has been trying to look at ways to increase water availability on the landscape. And wetlands are one of the natural ways that water stores on the landscape. So why would we not be empowering them and using them? You see in watersheds where they've allowed widespread drainage or the use of tile drainage, those watersheds actually store less water year to year. It changes how flows in the watershed, like the timing and their volume, which can make it harder to predict like when you can actually divert water for irrigation or whatever your use. It changes the hydrological regime. It's got a lot of pretty big, large landscape management implications. I can see how on an individual field you might want to do this, but I think there needs work to be done to kind of educate on that larger landscape thinking.
0: Very briefly before you go, do you think there is some value in potentially reducing red tape and costs for farmers?
2: I do think there is ways that this could have been done or been worked better to help out our producers. And one of those things they mention in the thing is it's to reduce costs for them. And so why, the province themselves could have taken on that cost burden. They could have hired wetland specialists that are specific for agricultural producers that are provided at no cost so that they can go and actually assess the wetlands and ensure we're not losing ones that are valuable. They also could have provided them with wetland specialists who help to allow farmers to work with wetlands on their landscape, because I think something we see time and time again with water and water bodies is that working against water does not result in anything good. We have to work with it. We have to recognize its value on the landscape.
0: Kennedy, appreciate your thoughts. Thank you for joining us to talk about the issue.
2: Yeah, no worries. Thank you for having me on.
0: That's Kennedy Halverson with the Alberta Wilderness Association. Emily Rubaita joins us now for a look at what the Edmonton AM team is working on for tomorrow. Hi, Emily.
3: Hi, Jessica. So a new social fitness event is launching in Edmonton. But it's a fitness pop-up with a scary twist.
0: Okay.
3: It's called Graveyard Fitness Club, and it's a one-day Halloween fitness session happening this Sunday. Yep, it's exactly what it sounds like. The lineup includes things like haunted yoga, Pilates from the crypt, and zombie-themed training. So you can find out more tomorrow at 8:20 a.m. and we'll be talking to the organizer.
0: I mean, there's no better motivation to get fit than you will lose your life and the zombies will come eat you if you don't run fast.
3: In the graveyard.
0: Yeah.
3: Yeah.
0: Wow. Thank you for this.
3: Thank you.
0: Creepy stuff.
1: People dying to get in shape, eh?
0: Oh, wow. Oh, wow.
1: That's been happening since the beginning of time.
0: Here we are. You're here all week, right? Yeah, here all week.
1: Beginning of time.
0: What's happening in traffic? It's a busy day.
1: Well, yeah, if you haven't heard, the high-level bridge is not going to be fun to get across for the foreseeable future. That is because the entrance on the Ezio Ferron Park side is closed due to construction for the next 9 weeks. Yeah, do the math. That's taking us into winter almost. So it's going to be very slow going through there. And I would think that most people now have started to try and find an alternative to get across the river. And I think the low-level bridge is one of those alternatives because it is slammed on Scona Road heading south towards 99th and Saskatchewan Drive. I have also heard that the construction heading east across the James McDonald has also ended by the looks of it for now, or maybe permanently. So two lanes in each direction, specifically heading eastbound, is going to really help you if you're trying to get across the bridge or trying to get to the southeast. That's a great spot to go as an alternative this afternoon. Northbound on Grote Road does not look like it has improved. Unfortunately, things backed up on the south side, right to Emily Murphy Park Road, and also westbound on River Valley Road. And it was due to a vehicle that was broken down in the right-hand lane. There may be a new collision that is kind of maybe added to that. It's also slow coming the other direction, southbound onto River Valley Road. So not a great start here for folks in a couple of spots. Well, one heading south across the high level and the other going north on Grote Road.
0: Weather-wise, though, it's really nice.
1: Yeah, that's kind of the silver lining here this afternoon. What a beautiful way to start the week, 28 degrees. We'll talk about how the week's going to end maybe a little later on. But for now, it's sunshine and rainbows right now. Well, no actual rainbows, but just, you know.
0: I like it. Yeah. I like it. Liam normally says sunshine and lollipops. Here, sunshine and rainbows. I like that. Yeah. It's nice outside.
1: There you go.
0: It's 4:30. Here's Emily Ray Pasiak with your local news.
4: Good afternoon. The Northlands Coliseum, formerly known as Rexall Place, was where the Edmonton Oilers won the Stanley Cup four times in the 1980s. Now it's trading in its cheering crowds for a demolition. The building was closed in 2017, and the City of Edmonton approved its demolition a few years later, saying that the upkeep of the building would be too costly. Jack Ashton is a supervisor with the city's Infrastructure Services Department.
5: I can say that whenever I've come on site, the people that I come on with are always talking about what their experiences were like when they were younger. It's been used for a lot of different purposes, so I think it has a lot of meaning to a lot of people in the city.
4: The city has a redevelopment plan to build a new neighborhood with residential, commercial, and retail spaces. That plan could take between 25 and 30 years to complete. The province has announced plans for a new health center in Airdrie that's expected to be open by 2031. The Alberta government is partnering with Covenant Health to build the center that will house two new facilities. Those will include an urgent care center and birthing center, as well as a primary surgical and ambulatory care center. Health Minister Adriana LaGrange says today's announcement will transform healthcare in Airdrie.
6: This project is big and it's bold. It will add over 300,000 square feet of healthcare space to the city. And this is just phase one. We will be working alongside Covenant and all our partners to keep expanding healthcare services in Airdrie, as well as Calgary and right across Alberta.
4: The province says these facilities will support about 1,000 deliveries, more than 30,000 urgent care visits, and add capacity for about 10,000 surgical procedures every year. But at this point, there are no plans for a 24-hour emergency department or full-service hospital. The costs of this project have not yet been released. A trial is underway for an Alberta Mountie accused of accessing national police records to help the Rwandan government. 39-year-old Constable Eli Dutt-Touje pleaded not guilty today at the Red Deer Court of King's Bench. He faces charges under the Criminal Code and the Security of Information Act. The Crown says it plans to call 13 witnesses to support allegations about the events, which happened in April 2022. Dutt-Touje's defense counsel argues the constable was only helping a friend at the Rwandan High Commission in Ottawa involving a missing persons case. The trial continues today. RCMP are investigating a head-on collision in Strathcona County that left a 66-year-old man dead. The man was driving a pickup truck the wrong way down Highway 16 just before 9 o'clock on Saturday evening. The vehicle collided with three other pickup trucks that were traveling in the westbound lane. The occupants of those vehicles suffered only minor injuries. Police say the cause of the collision remains under investigation. To the United States now, where CNN, Politico, and MS Now say they will sue the Trump administration to regain access to the White House. The U.S. president announced a ban on the three media outlets from entering the federal building on Friday. He accuses them of writing fiction or lies about his team. In a joint statement today, the three organizations said the ban threatens press freedom and the public's right to independent journalism, free from government interference. Posting on social media, Trump said he is not instituting an assault on the free press, but rather on fake news. Major U.S. television networks say they will suspend their White House pooled coverage of Trump. Back here at home, the Liberal government has tabled the Building Canada Strong Act on the first day of Parliament's return from summer break. The bill includes changes to how projects are reviewed and what the government calls clarifications in the Labour Code around the power to end strikes in federally regulated industries. Olivia Stefanovich reports.
7: Welcome back to Parliament.
8: Conservative leader Pierre Poilievre facing off against Prime Minister Mark Carney during the first question period of the fall sitting in the House of Commons.
7: All they have gotten from him is big talk around the world and big bills here at home.
9: Mr. Speaker, what this government knows is that there are three wars affecting Canadians.
8: Carney says the conflicts in Iran, Ukraine, and the trade war with the U.S. are driving up prices. But relief is coming, and a new bill to speed up the review of infrastructure and energy projects will drive economic growth as well.
10: The Prime Minister talks a good game, but what we need to see are results.
8: Conservative MP Michael Cooper is skeptical. So too is NDP MP Don Davies.
11: It's an appalling attack on labour.
8: Who's concerned the proposed legislation could make it easier for Ottawa to end strikes, a claim the federal government denies. Olivia Stefanovich, CBC News, Ottawa.
4: That is your news this hour, Jessica.
0: Let's take a look at the temperatures. It's so warm outside.
4: Yeah, as I mentioned earlier, it is the last technical day of summer and Mother Nature is showing out, girl. It is 28 degrees right now, 1 degree above our forecasted high for today. Can't see many clouds out there in downtown right now, but tonight we might see a few clouds, low of 11 degrees. Tomorrow, mainly sunny, wind gusting to 40 kilometers an hour near noon, high 21. Forecast also calling for potential showers overnight tomorrow and overnight's most of the rest of the work week. And we may also see some rain during the day on Friday.
0: Okay, thank you for the heads up.
4: Yeah.
0: If it is rainy, you may want to hunker down, watch your favorite Canadian TV show.
4: So true.
0: We're talking about Canadian TV. So what's your favorite?
4: I heard you guys talking about North of North earlier. Mm-hmm. I second, third, fourth, fifth that. It's I'm watching it right now. It's so, so good. The costume department. The clothes are beautiful. Mm-hmm. It's so funny. It's so like light, but it's also addressing like real topics in such a great way, I find. Mm-hmm. I'm loving it. Also, Working Moms. Hilarious. Also, CBC original ? Right?
1: What is it called? Working Moms?
0: Working Moms. We chatted with one of the stars who was also on, I can't remember what the name of it is, but there's a cop show. I think that one is also on CBC Gem. Here we are just cheerleading for all the CBC shows.
4: Did you guys know that CBC is good?
1: Maybe. What about when you were a kid? What did the young Emily like sit 7 inches away from the TV?
4: And I'm actually so glad you asked because 16, I don't know if you know this, this show, it's an animated show. Mm-hmm. And it's about...
0: The show is called 16?
4: The show is called 16.
0: Oh, okay.
4: They were... 16 years old, working in a mall. And it was about like this friend group and like all of their random jobs at the mall. And they would meet up at the lemonade stand where I think all of them may have worked at some point. And it's
1: 4-season run.
4: Iconic.
1: Number 16. 6 and then teen.
4: Correct.
0: Okay. 16.
4: Check it out.
0: It's number six animated. And then teen.
4: Yes.
0: Well, that is not how I would have spelled it. Okay, good to know.
1: I'll try to watch some of that.
0: I'm going to check this one out.
4: It's great. No. It's so funny.
0: No, I'm curious about that? It. Are you going to watch it?
1: No.
4: Well, maybe you should.
1: Should I?
4: Yes.
1: I worked in a mall when I was 16. I know what that show is all about. Yeah. Inside and too. Out. Thank you very much.
0: Did you go back to the lemonade stand?
1: No, lemonade was way overpriced. Are you kidding? But Orange Julius.
4: Oh, slayed. Girl, slayed the
1: Why
4: boots.
1: Am I talking like this? See what you guys are doing to me?
4: It's You're welcome. You're becoming more and more relevant to the youths of Edmonton.
1: My kids are going to lock the front door and not let me in when I come home tonight because they'll be like, well, how could you talk like that?
4: Oh slay. Slay, yeah. Girl.
0: I'm sitting over here actually crying.
4: Okay, well, this is the effect I have on
1: Maybe we
4: people.
1: Should pull the chute on this segment here.
0: Thank you for
1: there
0: this.
1: There we go.
4: You're welcome.
0: I appreciate that. Radioactive at cbc.ca.
1: Thanks, Emily.
0: You could tell us about your favorite Canadian TV show, maybe one that gets you crying in a different kind of way.
1: Busy what just happened there? I got pulled into some sort of weird vortex.
0: Amnesia.
1: What the heck? Okay, yes, traffic. Let me stick to this. Not a good start, it isn't even a start. Not a good start to the rush hour traffic, let's just say that. I mean, it was not a good start to the afternoon, unfortunately. Northbound 97th Street, very slow. Between 111 and 118th Ave. Eastbound on 112th Ave, just through Cromdale there towards 82nd Street. That's a bit of a lineup of vehicles. I'm not even going to harp on what's happening across the high level. It's just backed up and slow on 109th. It's going to be that way forever because there's construction work being done for the next 9 weeks on the west entrance closest to the Ezio Frome Park. So it's just one entrance feeding most of that downtown traffic trying to get south across the high level this afternoon. Down below, River Valley Road is backed up westbound, and it is also backed up across the river and up the hill on Grote and into Emily Murphy Park Road because there is either a collision or this can't still be the same stall, but maybe it is. But I think there's something else going on at that intersection at the crossroads there when you come across the bridge and maybe you're trying to get up Victoria Park Road because that is also backed up from about 116 down back to the bridge. Like, I don't know what's happening here. So very slow through there. Slow northbound on Grote Road. Not a great afternoon or a great start there for folks trying to get north on Grote Road. And southbound on Scona Road, just seeing some regular volume across the river and heading south onto 99th Street. Busy University Ave south of the U of A campus heading east towards 114th Street. The major commuters seeing a little bit of a backlog on the Yellowhead heading eastbound towards the exit at Victoria Trail. That's where the slowdown kind of starts well before that. And then once you get across the Beverly Bridge, things do get back to normal. Anthony Hende is having a pretty decent start here westbound on the White Mud. You know the drill, a little bit slow before you get to the exit at 111th, and it just stays that way until you get through the construction. If you are on the roads and you can give me some insight into what is happening on Grote Road, I would owe you big time. #740 is the number. 587-336-2929 is the text line.
0: Thank you for that, Min. Well, it's all over the snack aisles and by the checkout counters, a lot of products that are being marketed as protein boosted. And online, a lot of talk about protein maxing. There is, though, some evidence that too much protein can be bad for us. So how much is too much and how much is just the right amount? Dr. Raj Bardwaj is filling in for Dr. Iris Gorfinkel this week. Dr. Bardwaj, welcome to the show.
12: Good afternoon, Jessica.
0: So for people who don't know, if they're not familiar with it, what is this claim behind protein maxing?
12: Yeah, the basic idea is that to be the best physical version of yourself, you need to boost your protein intake. And I mean, lots of online stuff going on about protein maxing, but now it's turning into this mainstream thing. Rather than, you know, in the past, it was just serious athletes that had to focus on their protein intake. But now, you know, you see any recipe online, they're probably trying to hide some cottage cheese in it. I've seen, you know, things like chips and coffee and even water that have protein added to them.
0: Water. Water with protein.
12: I've seen protein water. And, you know, protein supplements as well. They're becoming more popular, but also more expensive, right? Now, there is an interesting overlap between the popularity of GLP-1 drugs like Ozempic, semaglutide, and people worrying that as they lose weight, they're also losing lean muscle mass.
0: Mm-hmm.
12: And, you know, yeah, when you're eating less overall, you're also eating less protein.
0: So how much protein then do we actually need? And are we typically getting enough, even if we're not protein maxing?
12: So Health Canada says that adults should get about 0.8 grams of protein for every kilogram of their body weight every day. In pregnancy, the recommendation is a little bit more, 1.1 grams per kilogram per day, even a bit more if you're breastfeeding. And according to Health Canada, yeah, most of us are meeting or exceeding that daily requirement. Most of us are getting about 1.2 grams of protein per kilogram of body weight per day without even trying. The group that's at the biggest risk for not getting enough is older adults, especially women. But even in that group, probably 80, 90% of them are getting enough protein to meet the guidelines. Now, some experts say, oh, the guidelines are too low, should be hitting 1.2 grams per kilogram per day. That's the number that most Canadians are getting to anyway. And even if you're trying to bulk up, you know, you go to the, you're trying to get really big muscles at the gym. Most research says that the benefit of eating extra protein plateaus at around 1.6 grams per kilogram per day.
0: So how much is that in real life? What does that look like in terms of our daily diet?
12: Yeah, so to make the math easy, think of 1 gram of protein. Just, we'll round it up from 0.8. Just make it 1 gram of protein per kilogram per day. So for an 80 kilogram person, 80 grams of protein. 80 kilograms, by the way, is about 176 pounds. So 80 kilograms, you need 80 grams. Well, how much is that? Well, 2 eggs in the morning, that's 14 grams right there of protein. Mm-hmm. A cup of milk along with that, or a quarter cup of cottage cheese, those both have about 8 grams each. A small bowl of chickpeas or lentils, about 15 to 20 grams of protein in each of those. If you have a quarter pound hamburger, that's about 25 grams of protein. So you can imagine that it's not hard to hit 80 grams through the day if you're an 80 kilogram person.
0: But in terms of if we're protein maxing, is there a downside if we just have too much?
12: Yeah, I mean, there's a few things to consider. One is the source of the protein, right? So if you're trying to get more and more protein, you think, okay, I'm going to have a double cheeseburger instead of a single cheeseburger, right? If you're eating more processed food, more processed and red meat, especially to increase your protein intake, that can be associated with higher cholesterol levels, higher risk of heart attacks, strokes, colon cancer. There's also evidence that people who have diets higher in animal protein have a higher risk of kidney stones.
0: Hmm.
12: Not true of vegetable protein. The other thing you have to think about is, okay, well, what am I displacing or neglecting in terms of other nutrients, right? So the main one is fiber. Most Canadians do get enough protein in their diets already. Most of us do not get enough fiber in our diets. And I've heard of people who are protein maxing who say, well, I'm just going to have a chicken breast for breakfast. It's like, yeah, but if you're displacing a bowl of cereal with milk or some oatmeal or something, then you're getting the protein, but you're not getting all the other nutrients that come in the cereal or the oatmeal or whatever.
0: Mm-hmm.
12: So think about just sort of what you might be displacing or missing out on. The other thing is that if you say, okay, well, I need more protein, and so I'm going to eat more food, if you're taking in a bunch of calories, even if it's lean protein, and you don't need those calories immediately, guess what that gets converted to? It gets stored as fat in your body, right? So there are some downsides. There's one commonly held belief that high protein diets can be harder on your kidney function. So for people with normal kidney function, that's probably not really a worry. But if you have, say, high blood pressure or diabetes, then you might not have normal kidney function. So it's not a bad idea to talk to your doctor about that before jumping on the protein maxing bandwagon.
0: So what are we to do? Because we are just bombarded these days with mm-hmm. articles about protein maxing, influencers talking about it. Even doctors like yourself, there's sometimes some misinformation there when you hear from other doctors.
12: Yeah, you know, I think the most important thing to do is sort of zoom out for a second and think about, well, why are you focused on your protein intake, right? So a few scenarios. If you say, well, I just want to be more healthy overall, then I'll say, great, might be more important to consider your fiber intake more than your protein intake.
0: Okay.
12: And to consider the source of the protein at least as much as the amount of the protein, right? Because you're probably already getting enough, but let's try to, if you're going to choose animal proteins, let's try to choose some that have other healthy nutrients, like, for example, fatty fish. Great source of protein, great source of omega-3 fatty acids as well. You know, so maybe a better choice than red meat or, you know, lunch meat or something like that. Even better would be non-animal sources of protein. So legumes, lentils, you know, beans, whole grains, things like that, because then you're getting your protein plus other nutrients that your body needs. Different scenario. Let's say you're trying to avoid losing muscle as you age or as you lose weight. Mm-hmm. Then I would say, okay, protein maxing, unfortunately, is probably not enough. Slurping down an ultra-processed protein shake is not going to help you to save muscle or not lose muscle as much as doing exercise will. Different scenario. Let's say you think, look, I'm just minding my own business, but I'm in the grocery store. What do I choose? Well, I would say be mindful of the health halo that marketers are putting on their products so that you will choose those products. Most protein bars are just fancy candy bars. Mm-hmm. If you wouldn't normally buy a big box of candy bars, maybe don't choose a big box of protein bars. So, you know, you got to think of things like that. Like, I like to sort of zoom out and think, well, where is my motivation here? And then, you know, sort of think about, okay, we live in a world of nutritional abundance. The vast majority of us are getting plenty of protein without even trying. That's not true for fiber or exercise. Maybe focus on those aspects of your life as well.
0: Dr. Raj, great advice. Thank you for joining us.
12: My pleasure.
0: That's Dr. Raj Bardwaj. He's filling in for Iris Gorfinkel this week.
1: Hi there, everyone. Mindariwal here with a traffic update. So the top, let's say, five slow spots right now. 109th Street heading south towards the high-level bridge. You only have one option to get across, and that's the eastbound entrance. So a lot of people trying to file in there and causing a whole bunch of delays here in the downtown core. So about a 20 to 25-minute delay. Southbound on 109th Street this afternoon coming out of the downtown. Across the river, University Ave, eastbound towards the intersection at 112th. That too is pretty slow, showing about a 15-minute delay to get through there. Sorry, it's 114th Street, intersection. So that is another slow spot. 127th Street between 118 northbound to the Yellowhead, seeing about a 10 to 15-minute delay there. What else can I tell you here? On the Anthony Hende, starting to slow down in the northwest corner for folks heading clockwise towards the exit at St. Albert Trail and between there and the exit at Campbell Road. So it looks like it's just volume issues there. It looks somewhat decent for folks heading west on the Yellowhead and trying to get south on the Anthony Hende in the West End. So it is starting to get a little bit busy, though, towards the interchange at at Stony Plain. And westbound Stony Plain Road also seeing quite a bit of volume at this hour. And then the southeast corner getting slow as you head south towards the White Mud East interchange and stays slow through there. It does bounce back as you get closer to the exit at Highway 14, but then slow again around the curve. And not far from there, on 17th Street this afternoon, heading southbound just before the tracks or in and around the tracks before the interchange or exit for White Mud, it is slow and backed up because of a collision.
0: Thank you for that, Min. 10 minutes now to 5 o'clock, and this is Radioactive here on CBC Radio 1. I'm Jessica Ng. Well, a Canadian comedy icon in terms of a television show is celebrating a major anniversary.
13: Do it. He's in two. Welcome to the Great White North. I'm Bob McKenzie. This is my brother, Doug.
0: That, of course, is a clip of SCTV stars Bob and Doug McKenzie. Now, the show made its debut on the airwaves 50 years ago today. It was first produced out of Toronto, moved to Edmonton, though, in 1980, and it was here where the show eventually gained a national following. For a look at SCTV and its lasting impact when it comes to pop culture, we're joined by Neil Barnholden. He's a lecturer in the Department of English and Film Studies at the U of A. Neil, good afternoon.
14: Good afternoon, Jessica.
0: So reacquaint us with the story of SCTV and the story behind it.
14: So basically, in the mid-1970s, Saturday Night Live, the American show on NBC, was proving to be very, very successful, not just in terms of ratings, but in terms of starting new conversations about comedy and what comedy could be. And in Canada, there was sort of a desire to use the talents of onstage comedians to do something similar. So SCTV came about first with Global TV in Toronto.
0: So how did it end up here again?
14: They essentially ran out of money in Toronto. There was no longer a desire by, I think it was the Studio Global, to still participate in it. And at the same time, they had interest from American sources, and they were able to find a deal with ITV, the independent TV station in Edmonton owned by Dr. Charles Allard, to come to Edmonton and produce the show. And that was the condition for the financing that was being offered to the show.
0: And there were some big names on it. Who comes to mind when you think of SCTV?
14: Huge names. For people of my generation, I think about John Candy, who is just such a sort of beloved, electrifying presence. Obviously, he passed on a long time ago. I think that now probably Eugene Levy and Catherine O'Hara, probably from Schitt's Creek, are so beloved and so well remembered even by audiences now. Rick Moranis, though, the episodes in Edmonton are his first appearance on television. And
0: cool.
14: He's now coming out of retirement, and you know, he's so beloved and everyone's looking forward to it.
0: This sounds like a Canadian version of SNL. If you were to compare it to that show, would you say it's kind of like that, or is it even better?
14: I think it's better. Showing my Canadian-ness, I think it's better. But don't take my word for it, because even at the time, there were people on SNL who thought that SCTV was the better show. So John Belushi apparently once told Eugene Levy that he thought SCTV was better because they didn't have to stretch their comedic premises on for several minutes. They didn't have to. Because it was live, they, you know, could only do so many scenes in every episode. SCTV, on the other hand, has a kind of suppleness where they can have a joke that is only really good for 30 seconds. And so they just do it for 30 seconds and move on.
0: Mm-hmm. How was the show then received by Canadians in those early days?
14: It was fairly popular from the first moment that it came on, but of course it was being produced in Toronto, so it was only available intermittently on other cities and other parts of the country. But by the time it came to Edmonton, they not only had a national deal, but an international deal. And so the show really sort of skyrocketed into the stratosphere of its fame. And by the time you played that clip of Bob and Doug McKenzie, by the time they were around, they were just massive, both in the United States and in Canada, though, you know, maybe in slightly different ways, I think.
0: Can you tell us a bit about the details behind the deal that made it possible for it to air in the States?
14: Yeah, NBC, who of course do make Saturday Night Live and did and do make Saturday Night Live, sort of were seeking a backup for Saturday Night Live. And so one thing that happened is that SCTV in the United States would air as a 90-minute show, which is an incredible amount of content, especially when it's not live. And mm-hmm. So they're having to pre-record all of it. So NBC essentially was airing it, I believe, on Friday nights. And they had this idea that, you know, maybe this could be the new Saturday Night Live. At the time, Saturday Night Live was not doing very well, both creatively and in terms of ratings.
0: Creatively, though, it sounds like SCTV was hitting its peak.
14: Yeah, that's absolutely the case, kind of right at that moment. I think it's, you know, now it's more of a cult thing, but at the time, you know, it was extremely popular.
0: So what did the show mean to you as a kid?
14: I'm going to be honest with you. When I was a kid, I didn't really get the show. I mm-hmm. always thought that, you know, it wasn't as funny as shows that had, you know, more really silly characters and really silly, you know, obvious jokes. And particularly when I was a kid, I liked laugh tracks because they would sort of tell you when something was funny. And SCTV doesn't really do that. A lot of their sketches will really sort of let you do the work. And one thing about SCTV that I think is really great, and this is how I sort of gained an appreciation for this more sophisticated humor, sometimes they bury jokes in the middle of lines or in the middle of dialogue that people are saying. They don't land on a punchline every single time. Sometimes you have to sort of scratch your head and think about, well, wait a minute, that was really funny, but in a low-key kind of way.
0: What do you think that says about our Canadian take on comedy?
14: I think there is something specifically Canadian about that. You know, the borders of Canadian and American comedy are really porous. There's a lot of Canadians who work in American comedy. You know, there's always the argument that Ghostbusters is like secretly a Canadian movie because most of the people who worked on it are Canadian. But I do think there's something about that style of comedy that is so dry that it's not obvious maybe that it's a joke or what the joke is in the first place.
0: Eugene Levy definitely carries that on to this day.
14: Oh, yeah.
0: What other legacy do you think it's left when it comes to Canadians and comedy at large?
14: One thing that I think is really interesting about the show is that it's a parody of television itself. So, you know, they do parodies of specific things, but more generally, they also just parody watching TV. And TV is so different now that I think maybe this lands a little differently. But I think the show did a really good job of making fun of the way that we sort of want to know more about the people on screen. So one recurring joke in SCTV is that whatever we learn about the personal lives of the people behind the scenes, it's always bizarre and ridiculous, and it's sort of unrewarding, or it's really seedy and sort of depressing.
0: Okay.
14: And I think that actually it's really ahead of its time in terms of making fun of, we call it fandom now, but at the time it was just making fun of, you know, dedicated TV watching.
0: Well, Neil, this is definitely prompting us to do a little rewatch on the anniversary. Thank you for joining us.
14: Thanks so much for having me.
0: That's Neil Barnholden. He's an English and film studies lecturer at the U of A. Season 2 and the first 2/3 of season.

0: Oh, thanks, Min. Emily, what's coming up in the local news?
1: A trial is underway for an Alberta Mountie accused of accessing national police records to help the Rwandan government. 39-year-old constable in question pleaded not guilty today at the Red Deer Court of King's Bench. He faces charges under the Criminal Code and the Security of Information Act. More on that story coming up.
0: And Min, in terms of the weather, mm-hmm. it's almost unbelievable how warm it is.
2: Yeah, in terms of the weather, it's a lot like yesterday. I broke out the SPF 50 yesterday. I probably needed a little bit of the same today because it's 28 degrees right now. And there's a slight breeze out of the south, 10 kilometers an hour, down to a low of 11, and a few clouds tonight. So relief is on its way.
0: Thank you for that, Min. 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
7: I'm Salima Shivji. More than 20 shots fired, witnesses say, after a man opened fire at a police officer stationed outside an Ontario synagogue on the holiest day of the Jewish calendar. We'll have details ahead, plus MPs are back in the House after a tumultuous summer. Those stories ahead on Your World Tonight at 6.
8: From CBC News, The World This Hour, I'm Gina Louise Phillips. Police in Ontario say a 29-year-old man armed with a shotgun opened fire on an officer stationed outside a Belleville synagogue last night. Ontario Police Watchdog, the Special Investigations Unit, says the shootout involved as many as 30 shots. Megan Fitzpatrick has more.
9: Police tape surrounds the Sons of Jacob Synagogue in a quiet residential neighborhood. Investigators with metal detectors search the grounds for bullet casings. Police say dozens of shots were fired here last night around 7 p.m. SIU spokesperson Christy Dinette.
10: It's believed that the individual came in a truck and he had a shotgun, and he discharged his firearm at a police officer. And then that police officer returned fire. And then there was a second officer who arrived and then also discharged her firearm.
9: The officer was stationed outside the synagogue providing security as worshippers gathered for Yom Kippur. Worshipper Douglas Lobel.
11: This gentleman is a hero. He was there to protect us, and he certainly did that.
9: About 25 people were inside the synagogue. None were injured. The officer, though, sustained serious injuries and is in stable condition. The suspect is in life-threatening condition. Megan Fitzpatrick, CBC News, Belleville, Ontario.
8: Ottawa has tabled a bill to fast-track approvals for major projects and update the Canada Labour Code. The Liberal government believes the Building Canada Strong Act will help unions and employers get to deals faster, but not everyone agrees. Jennifer Yoon has more.
12: The bill proposes to fast-track the time it takes for the federal government to review major projects from several years to 1 year by creating a one-stop shop that coordinates the review. There have been some concerns that the bill could compromise the federal government's duty to consult Indigenous groups and weaken environmental safeguards. The bill also proposes changes to the Labour Code, amending a controversial section that allows the federal government to intervene during a strike or a lockout. It would clarify when a minister could intervene, namely after a report from a special mediator and if the minister believes the work stoppage would adversely affect national interest. Minister of Jobs Patty Haidu says it would be a high bar.
13: The consideration of national interest will also include people's charter rights to strike, and the minister will have to balance all of that.
12: The Canadian Labour Congress says it will be challenging the bill. Jennifer Yoon, CBC News, Ottawa.
8: To Japan now. A powerful typhoon hit its eastern coast today, bringing heavy rain, flooding, and landslides. At one point, more than 2 million people were under evacuation orders, and hundreds of flights were canceled. The storm is now moving away from Japan and heading out into the Pacific. To BC, three MLAs, including a former leader, are returning to the Conservative caucus. Former BC Conservative Party leader John Rustad says the new interim leader texted him last night with an offer to return, which he has accepted. Rustad says the Conservatives are more unified under the new leadership of Lauren Dirksen and ready if David Eby calls a snap election this week. This comes a day after Carrie Lynn Finley announced her resignation as party leader after weeks of internal fighting and controversy.

0: The BC government is suing OpenAI in California for its alleged role in the Tumblr Ridge mass shooting. BC Attorney General Nikki Sharma says the tech company failed to warn police of interactions between the shooter and its chatbot, ChatGPT. It's also suing the company for designing an unsafe product.
1: This tragedy raises serious questions that need to be examined through the courts. Questions about what responsibility tech companies have when they become aware of credible threats of serious violence. And questions about what action should be taken when public safety may be at risk.
0: OpenAI has responded to the move, saying it remains committed to working collaboratively with government and law enforcement officials and continuing its ongoing safety work. And that is The World This Hour. For CBC News, I'm Gina Louise Phillips.
2: Hi, Edmonton. Thanks for joining us here on Radioactive. It's Monday, September the 21st. I'm Jessica Ng. It's harvest time for gardeners across Alberta, and a group of Edmonton area teens are reaping more than just veggies.
3: It's hard to find a job here in Beaumont, so we decided to grow our own.
2: We're going to head on over to the Beaumont and District Agricultural Society for that story. Before that, a business prof fills us in on the secret sauce when it comes to the Oilers' league-leading profits.
4: Good afternoon, everybody, and happy Monday. What a forecast. 28 degrees in the glorious sunshine today. Blue skies, not a cloud in sight. Winds out of the west, 8 kilometers an hour. Tonight, we dip down to a low of 11, and those clouds start rolling in.
2: Thank you for the heads up, man.
4: Yeah, you bet.
2: Emily Ray Pasiak has a look at the local news.
5: The iconic Northlands Coliseum, formerly known as Rexall Place, is trading in its cheering crowds for demolition. The building was closed in 2017, and the city of Edmonton approved its demolition a few years later. I'll have more on that story coming up.
2: Thank you for that. And Min, it's been a day out there.
4: Yeah, it's not been good. And getting across the high level has been a battle. And that's because there's just one entrance. The east side is the only way to get in and across the high level. The west side, the closer to the Ezio Frome Park there, has been closed down now for the next 9 weeks because of some construction due to all of the rain that we had during the summer. So that's going to be a bit of a challenge for folks moving forward here for the next couple of months. But 109th Street backed up to about 104th Ave, and then just coming off of or out of the downtown and onto 97th towards the Ledge Grounds, also slow with some volume this afternoon. Down below, River Valley Road also backed up, and it's not quite as bad across Grote Road Bridge, but it has been slow getting onto Grote Road this afternoon. Looks like whatever was causing that delay at the base of Grote Road maybe finally getting dealt with. Coming the other direction, southbound on Grote Road, also seeing quite a bit of volume and a little bit of a tie up as you get down towards the River Valley Road there. So a little bit slow in both directions. Close to us here in the downtown core, over by police headquarters there on 103rd A Avenue, a bit of a slowdown there and a lot of emergency crews. So westbound on 103rd A Ave looks like it's tied up. North and southbound also affected. I'm not exactly sure what is causing that slowdown, but just know that there are some emergency crews on scene there. And other spots where you will run into a delay this afternoon in the southeast along 17th Street, heading south towards the overpass at White Mud. Looks like either a broken down car or a collision causing a big slowdown through there. And if you are on the Sherwood Park Freeway heading westbound towards Sherwood Park, you're running into a slowdown as you get into the city and or into town right in the first intersection. There might be a collision that is tying things up for eastbound traffic in that spot. If you are on the roads this afternoon and you come across some slowdowns, pound 740 is the number. 587-336-2929 is a text line.
2: There are calls for changes to Highway 28 between Edmonton and northeastern Alberta. The Edmonton Chamber of Commerce is asking the federal government to help pay for improvements to help improve safety along the route. Now, Highway 28 in its entirety runs from Edmonton through to Cold Lake. Local leaders have been asking for upgrades to the highway, though, for years. Elisa Brosseau is the mayor of Bonnyville. Mayor, good afternoon.
6: Good afternoon.
2: What are some of the bigger safety concerns you have with Highway 28?
6: Well, there are a couple things. One is that it hasn't been repaved in many years, so there's a lot of potholes and divots, as well as no center lines. So it makes it very dangerous for motor vehicles. But more importantly, there are absolutely no passing lanes along Highway 28, which makes it equally dangerous.
2: And how important and traveled is that route to the area?
6: It's an extremely busy highway. It's for us, it is an economic corridor. Not only does it bring tourists and just your everyday vehicles, it is also used by a lot of industry, heavy oil industry and gas. So you're seeing a lot of larger trucks transporting dangerous goods.
2: And in terms of what you're looking at, now CBC spoke with Morinville resident Karen Fallowfield, who was actually involved in a collision on Highway 28 this summer. She and her husband were heading east along the highway. Another car turned out in front of them. This is what she remembers from the incident.
7: As we were passing the tanker truck, a vehicle that was heading west turned left right in front of us. Nothing we could do, nothing he could do. Both of us, well, according to my husband, put on the brakes. I don't remember that part. And all I could see was that vehicle in front of me, the airbag, and the shattered glass.
2: It's nearly 2 months after that crash now, and Karen is still recovering in hospital with multiple broken bones. So what kind of changes would you like to see to improve safety along the highway to avoid more collisions or further collisions like the one that Karen experienced?
6: Well, I think that really sums it up. When you don't have a passing lane or wide shoulders on the highway, there's nowhere for any oncoming traffic. Or if you're passing and all of a sudden it's not very safe, then again, you have nowhere to go on that highway. So I go back to my earlier comment of even having passing lanes and widening larger shoulders would help with the safety.
2: What are you hearing from people who use the highway? What else?
6: The thing is that nobody wants to go on it. Our residents know that it's not safe. Even emergency personnel don't want to take it. If we think of ambulances coming from Bonnyville going to Edmonton, they're trying to find the fastest route to get off of Highway 28 and get to the city or the point that they're trying to get to. So it's becoming increasingly unsafe and more people just do not want to take Highway 28.
2: Why is it important for you specifically to be so vocal on this issue? And how long have communities like yours been asking for these improvements?
6: Well, it's been many years. I've been on council for 9 years. And even before I was on council, our municipalities were advocating for Highway 28. And it's extremely important that we continue this advocacy, because in all this time, we have not seen a dedicated line item on the budget from the government of Alberta dedicated solely to Highway 28. So it's important that we continue to have these conversations and continue to bring this to the attention of our provincial government.
2: In this statement to CBC, a transportation department spokesperson said, quote, engineering work is expected to begin next year for twinning of Highway of 28 from Gibbons to the junction of Highway 63. Now, this work is part of an overall study to complete the highway twinning from Edmonton to Grasslands, unquote. Do you think that goes far enough?
6: In my opinion, no. It does not go far enough. And we've heard that rhetoric from the government for many, many years, and they might be working in the background. But as I said, until we see a dedicated line item in the budget specifically for Highway 28, then, you know, we might believe that work is happening. But at this point, we just haven't seen anything. And it really needs to come as far as Bonnyville and then continue on to Cold Lake.
2: Alisa, appreciate your time this afternoon. Thank you, Mayor.
6: All right. Thank you so much.
2: That's Alisa Brousseau, the Mayor of Bonnyville. 13 minutes now after 5 o'clock. You're listening to Radioactive here on CBC Radio 1. Matthew Barber has been a professional musician for over 2 decades. His new music, though, is inspired by his new role of stay-at-home dad. Here's Matthew Barber with These Days.

0: These Days by Matthew Barber. His next album's called Find the Time. You can find that on November the 20th.
1: Good afternoon, everyone. If you are traveling westbound on the White Mud and looking to exit to get south onto Calgary Trail, there's two lanes on that exit ramp. The left lane is probably a no-go at this hour because there's a stalled vehicle there. So thanks to John for calling in the details about that. Stay to the right. Things backed up onto the White Mud now because of that stall. Really busy spot most afternoons at this time. And so today is no different. And that stall now causing a bit of a backlog onto the White Mud this afternoon. So that is the exit to Calgary Trail right off of the White Mud heading westbound this afternoon. And just continuing on, westbound on the White Mud, you will run into some volume here between 111th Street and the overpass at 122 as folks try to get through the construction at Rainbow Valley Bridge closer to us in the downtown core. I'd like to say there's a little bit of relief here for southbound traffic on 109th Street, but still over a 20-minute delay there to get across the high-level bridge because there is only one entrance now, the eastbound entrance. Westbound entrance closed for some construction for the next 2 months, next 9 weeks, in fact, and along 109th Street, in and around 102nd Avenue, appears to be a breakdown of a vehicle or a collision that's going to add to that wait for folks this afternoon. Westbound on River Valley Road, also slow as folks have been having a bit of a it's been a bit of a bear to try to get on Grote Road this afternoon. Maybe an issue with a vehicle now closer to the overpass, Stony Plain Road overpass there. So just along the twisty parts heading northbound. Southbound has improved somewhat as folks head east onto River Valley Road. Elsewhere, we're seeing a bit of a slowdown in the southeast as well on Terwilliger. No surprise there. Lots of volume heading south between the overpass and Windermere Boulevard. And just dealing with volume issues at this hour. If you're on the roads and you do come across some delays, pound 740 is the number here, 587-336-2929 is a text line.
0: Today we're talking about our favorite Canadian shows. Got this from John, Reboot. He says, I think it's the first fully CGI show in the world. I did a little bit of digging, and I do believe it was. Did you ever watch that one, Min?
1: Reboot?
0: Reboot.
1: It sounds familiar.
0: So it was a show in the 90s, okay. And it basically took place inside a computer mainframe, and then they were...
1: hence Reboot.
0: Exactly.
1: I like it.
0: There were viruses and different things. I remember it was on YTV at the time, but definitely a blast from the past.
1: A little while back, Nicole texted in or called in and said, Fraggle Rock, and she got to meet the one gentleman who I guess was on the show. I think, I'm sure there's more, but that's what she said. But Fraggle Rock, had an amazing run. I think that's a Jim Henson.
0: Jim Henson? I did not realize it was an international co-production. Well, that's pretty cool.
1: Yeah. And
0: co-produced by CBC.
1: Had a pretty good run on CBC for sure for quite some time.
0: And get this, primarily taped at CBC studios in Toronto, using a heavily Canadian crew and local acting talent. That is awesome.
1: I like it.
0: I had no idea. That is really, really cool.
1: Vi also texted in, my favorites were Beachcombers and Littlest Hobo. I remember The Friendly Giant and Mr. Dress-Up. I also remember Chez Helene. But when I mention it, no one else seems to remember it. So see if we can back up Vi's story about Chez Helene.
0: Chez Helene. Okay, I'm trying to rack my memory over that one. I will take a look. We were talking Beachcombers off air,
1: right,
0: and we found out that on CBC Gem, you can actually find some, not all, but some episodes of Beachcombers, which is pretty cool. They restored some of them to there.
1: It's a throwback, man. It's pretty classic.
0: Wow, it's pretty wild stuff. Mm. You can let us know, by the way, your favorite Canadian show. Doesn't have to be one that is on air now. Maybe it's one you grew up with. Radioactive at cbc.ca. 20 minutes after 5 o'clock, this is Radioactive. Well, every NHL team will tell you the only number one spot that matters is finishing first in the league with a Stanley Cup win beside their name. The Oilers came close in two of the last three seasons. We're not talking about the last one at all. Now, those deep playoff runs, along with those other factors, did help them finish in the top spot in terms of league revenue last season. Edmonton raked in over $431 million, which is nearly $50 million more than the second place Toronto Maple Leafs. So how did the Oil manage to win out? For a look at this, we are joined by Brian Sebbing. He's an associate professor in the Faculty of Kinesiology, Sport and Recreation at the U of A. Brian, welcome back to the show.
2: It's good to be here. Thanks for having me.
0: Why do you think it is that the Oilers have beat out teams like Toronto and Montreal when it comes to revenue?
2: Well, I think there's a couple things. First of all, when we start thinking about these revenue figures, a lot of that are the estimates that we have from other companies like Forbes and things like that, because we never get access to the actual revenue, just our best estimates from these outside sources. So if we take that as true, which at least I would argue we're probably in the ballpark for sure, there's probably a few different reasons. One, if we think about just generally, live sports is popular, right? Regardless of Edmonton, regardless if you live in Toronto, we see a trend overall with live sports being popular, and that popularity brings higher ticket prices that people are willing to pay to come and see these games. When we start thinking about the Oilers, you've got a number of factors at play. First of all, as you talked about, is the success of the club. Two deep playoff runs and a playoff appearance last year that didn't go as far as people would have hoped, right? So you have on-ice success. You also have two of probably, at the very least, top 10 players in the league. Some would probably argue top five in McDavid and Draisaitl. So you have stars, and those are marketable, and people are wanting to go out and see the stars perform.
0: What about the actual region that the Oilers represent? I mean, it's such a large catchment when you think about northern Alberta and even north of that.
2: 100%. And when you think about this region, the Edmonton Oilers, from a professional sports standpoint, are the kings of this region, right? And so you don't have other competition in terms of a Major League Baseball team or a National Hockey League or a National Football League team. You don't have another NHL team, I would say, you know, within an hour or so drive, like you may have in Toronto or other places. So they have monopoly control, not just within the city and the defined rights that the NHL provides NHL franchises, but they have a whole region in which to draw fans from as well.
0: And what about actually being able to watch hockey at home? Because we know that this season it's going to be more expensive for those subscriptions. Do the teams actually profit off that in some way?
2: Depending on how the fine-tuned, like, or the notes of those agreements, those are a lot of those additional subscriptions or just the national broadcasting contracts are going to get evenly distributed from a national standpoint. Now, if you think about a distinct local or even a regional contract, a lot of times in the NHL, those teams are going to keep most of that particular agreement that they may have. Now, when we start thinking about subscriptions that Sportsnet or Amazon Prime are selling, they're selling a subscription where people will pay Sportsnet, and generally Sportsnet or Amazon Prime are going to keep the subscription. It's the national contract that they've already negotiated for the rights to the games. That money that they have paid the league is stuff that will be distributed throughout the league or in some cases, maybe specific teams.
0: What about concessions? How much do the teams make from that?
2: Well, and that's going to depend. And again, we do not know or we do not get access to these agreements in terms of who owns, let's say, the concession company or any sort of additional agreements that are with that. And in this case, it would be the Oilers Sport and Entertainment Group. So we don't know for sure. What we should know to an extent, just broadly, is that you're going to see, depending on those agreements, you're going to see different levels of profit margin amongst members of the league, right? Depending on when those agreements were signed and depending on other sort of business related interests that appear in there. So the specifics between what the Oilers pay and what others would pay, you know, whether it's the Maple Leafs or the Flames and stuff like that, those are all individual agreements that we won't have access to look and understand. Places like the Oilers, maybe they'll charge higher prices. You're going to see places, I believe it's the Atlanta Falcons, for example, in the NFL, charge very low concession prices. And both of those are individual strategies that these ownership groups, or I'll say that their business centers, make in terms of not only how they see the profit margins for concessions, but how they look at concessions, I would say, as a whole, as a as a complement once people buy the tickets into the stadium itself.
0: What financial impact do major corporate sponsorship renewals and deals, maybe like the jersey patch deals like Play Alberta, have when it comes to total revenue?
2: Well, again, part of that is dealing with timing, right? And timing of those agreements. So something like jersey sponsorships, these are relatively new within the NHL and, in fact, are relatively new amongst North American professional sports teams. So when you look at those deals that have been signed, whether it's the Oilers or others, those are pretty current in terms of the signing of those in relation to the demand for live or streaming sports entertainment.
0: It sounds like a lot of these deals, though, bottom line, come back to how many fans are tuning in, how many are watching, how many are going to the stadium, and if you have, or going to the rink, and when you have as many fans as the Oilers do, that just compounds in terms of revenue.
2: It certainly helps to sell sponsorships and other revenue streams for sure, right? Because obviously the team is going to have pretty good data, and with or without help from the league, in terms of television ratings, in terms of other, let's say, social media hits, in terms of, again, other forms of media that we have right now, not just people buying a ticket and showing up as well.
0: Well, Brian, we appreciate your thoughts on this issue. Thank you for joining us.
2: No problem. Happy to do it anytime.
0: That's Brian Sebbing, an associate professor in the Department of Kinesiology and Sport and Recreation at the U of A.
1: Hi there, everybody. Min Darwal with a traffic update. If you are trying to get across the high-level bridge this afternoon, it has been a challenge, especially if you're on 109th Street. There's about a 20-minute delay heading south. Things backed up to about 104th Avenue. There's also a potential collision right around 102nd Ave affecting southbound traffic. So you can only get in on the east entrance to the high level, the west side closed for the next 9 weeks as EPCOR does some drainage work. So that's the situation getting out of the downtown. Also backed up 97th Ave towards the ledge grounds heading west. Westbound on River Valley Road towards Grote Road, still an issue. It sounds like there is still a stall at the base of Grote Road, and that is what's causing that slowdown. It's in the right-hand lane, and it's also delaying people coming from the south side across the Grote Road Bridge as well. So that continues to be a bit of a nuisance here for folks trying to get north. Collision also on the Yellowhead. If you're at around 170th Street, just coming off of 170th, heading west on that exit ramp onto the Yellowhead. So that is causing a bit of a slowdown for folks in that spot. And then in the north end, a couple of collisions there. Let's start with 137th Ave westbound towards 97th Street. So that is causing a little bit of a slowdown in that spot. And then in the northeast, a little further northeast, 50th Street northbound towards 153rd Ave, causing a slowdown north and southbound on 50th this afternoon.
0: Weather-wise, it's pretty nice outside.
1: Yeah, weather has been spectacular today. High of 28. That's what we're sitting at right now. There's winds out of the west-southwest, 8 kilometers an hour, down to a low of 11 and a few clouds tonight. And then for Tuesday, high of 21 and mainly sunny.
0: Okay, well, you mentioned that V had texted in and talked about Shea Helen. Well,
1: right.
0: I think a few of our listeners are familiar with Shea Helen. Which, do you want to tell what we learned?
1: It just went off, yes. Apparently, it was a very popular show that Stephen said was a 15-minute program on CBC before school started. And if I remember correctly, it usually followed the 15-minute Friendly Giant program. The host, Helen, always spoke entirely in French. She had a younger friend named Louise, I think, who was bilingual. And there was also Susie, the bilingual mouse.
0: Cool. See?
1: So no wonder it was so captivating. I mean... bilingual mouse.
0: 15.
1: I've never met a bilingual mouse.
0: That's the catch for you. Yeah. Terry texted in about the Friendly Giant. When you mentioned the Friendly Giant, yeah. Who doesn't love Rusty the Rooster and Jerome the Giraffe? Must have been characters on there. Mm. And in terms of people texting about Shea Helen, Phil and Kathy Dunn talked about it. Nadia texted in about it.
1: Connie called in.
0: Robert
1: from West
0: texted.
1: End, yeah. Whew. We hit a Shea Helen nerve.
0: Yeah. And Robert says, you guys are too young.
1: We probably are for even me. Hey, a little bit young for Shea Helen, but it sounds like it was, must watch TV.
0: Yeah, a favorite for many. You can let us know your favorite Canadian TV show, Radioactive at cbc.ca. It's 5:30. Here's Emily Ray Pasiak with your local news.
3: Good afternoon. Edmonton crews have begun to demolish the former Northlands Spectrum. It's one of the last buildings to stand in the way of the Edmonton Exhibition Lands redevelopment plan. The CBC's Emma Zhao reports. Northland Spectrum is where the old racetrack and casino used to be, and demolition on the adjacent Northlands Coliseum, previously known as Rexall Place, has also started. That stadium was home to the Edmonton Oilers when they won four Stanley Cups in the 1980s and one in 1990. Jack Ashton with the City of Edmonton's Infrastructure Services says there were a few bumps in the demolition.
4: Primarily asbestos-containing materials, but also lead paint, and then other assorted things like mercury.
3: In total, nine buildings need to come down for the city's exhibition lands redevelopment plan, which would see the land being used for residential, commercial, and retail spaces. Neil Ozadjewik is with the city's land development team.
5: It's the end of what was here for a really long time, but I think it's a sign of Edmonton growing as a community.
3: The city is expecting to sink a total of $53 million into the project. The Edmonton Exhibition Lands redevelopment could take another 20 to 30 years to complete. Emma Zhao, CBC News, Edmonton. A trial began this morning for an Alberta RCMP officer at the Red Deer Courthouse. 39-year-old Constable Eli Detuje was accused of leaking sensitive police information to the Rwandan government. Detuje is facing three charges under the Criminal Code and the Security of Information Act. The CBC's Nadir Hashmi was at the trial.
6: The Crown alleges that in April 2022, Constable Eli Detuje accessed a national police database containing safeguarded information on crimes and individuals and then passed it on to the Rwanda government. In his opening statement at the Red Deer's Court of King's Bench, Crown Prosecutor Ken Brown said he plans to call 13 witnesses over the course of the trial to support the allegations. Detuje pleaded not guilty to all charges. His defense lawyer argues Detuje was only helping a friend at the Rwanda High Commission in Ottawa involving a missing persons case. The defense says there's no evidence of fraudulent activity and the constable was acting for the public good. The trial continues today. Nadir Hashmi, CBC News, Red Deer.
3: One person is dead in Lloydminster following a targeted shooting, RCMP confirm. At 11:11 a.m. today, emergency services were called downtown. When first responders arrived on scene, they attempted life-saving measures, but the person did not survive. Police are advising the public to stay away from the area on 50th Avenue near 47th Street. At this time, RCMP don't believe there is a threat to public safety. RCMP are also investigating a head-on collision in Strathcona County that left a 66-year-old man dead. The man was driving a pickup truck the wrong way down Highway 16 just before 9 o'clock on Saturday evening. The vehicle collided with three other pickup trucks traveling westbound. The occupants of those vehicles suffered only minor injuries. Police say the cause of the collision remains under investigation. The BC government is suing OpenAI in California for its alleged role in the Tumblr Ridge mass shooting. BC Attorney General Nikki Sharma says the tech company failed to warn police of interactions between the shooter and its chatbot, ChatGPT. It is also suing the company for designing an unsafe product.
7: This tragedy raises serious questions that need to be examined through the courts. Questions about what responsibility tech companies have when they become aware of credible threats of serious violence, and questions about what action should be taken when public safety may be at risk.
3: OpenAI has responded to the move, saying it remains committed to working collaboratively with government and law enforcement officials and continuing its ongoing safety work. Nine people died in the attack in February, including the shooter. To Ottawa now, where question period was underway today in the House of Commons. Parliament has resumed for its fall sitting after the three-month summer break. Prime Minister Mark Carney and Conservative leader Pierre Poilievre were back to debating hot-button issues like affordability and rising living costs.
8: To the Prime Minister, he said in March that affordability was the best it's been in a decade. Wow. Does he believe that, or would he admit that people are paying more than ever?
9: Mr. Speaker, this government will continue to work without fail to improve affordability for Canadians.
3: Parliament's return comes amid the trade war with the U.S. and Canada's attempts to strengthen its ties with the European Union. Carney says his Liberal Party this sitting will see some of the most consequential legislation in years. And that is your news this hour, Jessica.
0: Let's take a look at some nice weather.
3: Yeah, it's been an absolutely gorgeous day out there today. Downtown has that that buzz I always love to see on such a nice day. It's 28 mm-hmm. degrees right now, 1 degree above our earlier forecasted high today. Tonight, we might see a few clouds roll in, low of 11 degrees. Tomorrow, mainly sunny, wind gusting to 40 kilometers an hour near noon, high 21. Also, first day of fall tomorrow, but the rest of the work week is shaping up to be mostly pretty mild as well.
0: Wow, I can't believe it. Until you said that, fall kind of took me as a surprise.
3: I know. It's here. Whoa. Time flies when you're having fun. Yeah.
0: Emily, thank you for this.
3: You're welcome.
0: Min, let's talk traffic.
1: Okay. Yeah, it's not fun on the roads this afternoon, especially not across the high level, because it is down to one entrance onto the high level. Eastbound lane or eastbound entrance is the only way to get in. The westbound lanes are closed for the foreseeable future as Epcor does some construction, some drainage work. And so the next 9 weeks is how long that's supposed to be closed. Eastbound on the Anthony Hannaday, I should say, is also a bit slow as you head towards the 50th Street exit. Looks like southbound on 50th, just across the overpass, is slow due to a collision or a breakdown. So about a 15-minute delay through there. So that is going to slow folks down heading south along that route. Closer to us here in the downtown core, I'm guessing a little bit of relief here heading south across the high-level bridge. As I mentioned, it is only down to one entrance, about less than a 20-minute delay. So that is an improvement. And northbound on Grote Road, that too looks like it is coming around. It has been slow because of a broken down vehicle in the right-hand lane, but it might just be the lack of volume that is now getting people through there. So expect some delays through that spot if you are on that, if that is on your route here this afternoon. If you do come across any other slowdowns, pound 740 is our number. 587-336-2929 is the text line.
0: For 15 years, Boyle Street Community Services has been serving up an annual Thanksgiving dinner to anyone who needs one. This year, the agency says higher costs and staffing requirements are making it harder to find the funds to keep that annual dinner going. Elliot Tanti is the Director of External Relations with Boyle Street. Elliot, welcome back to the show.
10: Thanks so much for having me.
0: So tell us more about this Thanksgiving tradition. How many meals are you serving up?
10: So this has been an ongoing tradition in our organization for over 15 years. I don't know the particulars of the story, but about 15 years ago, all the leaders of the social agencies downtown got together and divvied up the major meals that happen in downtown. Part of it was, again, cost saving. Part of it was because, you know, it meant every organization could make it special. And so for us, Thanksgiving is very special to us. We offer a dignified meal, a sit-down experience. We often try and bring in entertainment, activities. We bring our resourcing there as well too to support people to get into housing or other aspects of our organization that we offer. So it's a massive event, and every year it's continued to be we continue to see more and more people. This year we're anticipating over 700 meals, and it just was not looking like it was going to be financially viable this year. I do have amazing news though.
0: Okay.
10: So because of the outpouring of support, because of the media we did last week and all the people we've been talking to, we've actually met our goal for Thanksgiving this year, and we've exceeded it. So we were looking for probably an additional $3,500 to $4,000 in addition to our $10,000 budget. We're now over $15,000. We're going to be able to serve an outstanding Thanksgiving meal right up to and including, because last year we had to cut the whipping cream for the pie. Mm-hmm. There will be whipping cream on the pie this year.
0: What does it mean for you to be able to get that kind of a reaction, see that a community outpouring?
10: It's outstanding. The number of calls and conversations, the outpouring of support from Edmontonians in the last week has just been just remarkable. You know, everything from Northwest Paving that made a sizable contribution to get us over the line right away to, you know, a woman named Peggy who, until she realized it was 700 meals, was offering up her own house and backyard to try and do meals in the community as well too. Yeah, just tons of stories like this. This is something that we at Boyle Street, I've worked at Boyle Street now 10 years, and Edmontonians always step up when it's needed. And it's needed now more than ever. As much as this is great news and this is outstanding for us and we're going to have a really great event on October 11th, this is only just going to continue to happen. What I'm hearing from my friends and family is that their dollars aren't going further as far as they used to. The costs are rising, and we in the charitable sector are facing the same challenges. And so while it's outstanding that Edmontonians have stepped up in this way, the fear is that this, you know, we're going to have to continue to rely on donations as we move forward.
0: And those rising costs, where are you seeing them as it relates to this dinner?
10: So there's a number of things. Much of the food is actually donated through the food bank, but we like to add a number of extra things to the meal.
0: Like that whipped cream?
10: Like the whipped cream, for example. So simple costs like that. But I think, you know, the greater challenge for me is, for example, whereas what I used to have to staff for a 250-person meal, you know, we're talking about significant requirements for event more than double that size. That's just more people, more boots on the ground, more ushers. Some of that can be facilitated through volunteers, but our staff need to be there. So that's just one example. This year, because we're looking at so many meals, you know, we can't do it at a King Thunderbird Center. The building just isn't designed to host much more than 150 people. So that means we have to acquire a venue. That has an additional cost associated. So, and those things have cost more and more and more every year. So these are just the examples of the things that are really putting pressure on all of our programs. It's not just the, you know, the special Thanksgiving meals. It's our children and family programs. It's this work we're doing with pregnant mothers. It's the stuff that we're doing out of King Thunderbird Center. Now more than ever, we're having to use administrative dollars and other fundraising dollars to supplant our programs, because the dollars aren't going up, but the needs and the requirements are.
0: Now, going back to this Thanksgiving dinner, what have people shared with you after the dinner in past years? What has it meant for them?
10: So I think what's really unique about this experience, that this dinner, is that it's a joyous experience. People, everything that, you know, the folks that people do in our community requires a lineup. You line up for most of your meals. You line up when you need clothing. You line up when you need to go to a service delivery. We've been really intentional that this is a sit-down dinner. You come in, you sit down at the table, we're going to bring the food to you. That, number one, just the dignity in that, the joy in that. People love it. It's come to mean something really special for people. I think, you know, the relief of being able to share in a tradition and give thanks in a meaningful way for folks, it can't be lost on people as well, too. We spend so much time talking about basic needs and the challenge, you know, addiction, substance use, the challenges, folks. I think sometimes we forget that they're people, too, and they deserve dignity, and they deserve respect, and they deserve to be looked at more than just a security problem. And so when we're able to do these things, make those connections, not only is it really special in the day and it's really meaningful people in the day, it allows for a much more relaxed environment, opportunity for our staff to go in there and build relationships that lead to success further on.
0: That's what I was going to ask about. Do you see, you know, this influx of people that might be coming from other organizations, do you see the fruits of that labor and those connections as more people are coming out after those dinners?
10: Absolutely. Up and down and through our organization. I think a lot of times people look at Boyle Street and think of Boyle Street and think of, you know, someone experiencing poverty or homelessness in community. And certainly a lot of those folks will come and take part in this meal, and it's very special. But it's a lot of struggling families, single parents, the elderly. What's great about this, who wouldn't necessarily come to a program or necessarily know about all of the services that we offer as an organization. So what this meal provides an opportunity for us is to make those connections, get those folks into programs and the supports that they really need to reach the goals that they want to reach.
0: Well, we appreciate you coming in, sharing the good news with us. Good luck. I know that, yes, this is good news, but there are rising costs and everything amidst what you're dealing with and what everyone's dealing with at this
10: time. As we head into holiday, if you're looking to make a donation, now is a great time to do it. BoyleStreet.org/donate.
0: And now that is Elliot Tanti, the Director of External Relations at Boyle Street Community Services. 5:45, this is Radioactive here on CBC Radio 1. Tyna is a Nigerian-born and now Canada-based singer. Here's her brand new single, Something About You.

0: Tyna with a brand new song called Something About You. Well, today on the show, we are talking about our favorite Canadian shows, and boy, do people have a lot to say on this topic. What do you want to share next, man?
1: Well, there's a whole bunch of stuff here. So Shauna texted in. She said, The Hilarious House of Frankenstein was one of my favorites. So I don't really remember that, but I'm sure that was a popular one. Garnet texted in and said, I really like The King of Kensington. Al Waxman was great. He played Jack Adams in a Canadian movie, Net Worth, about Ted Lindsay trying to start a players union in the NHL. So that sounds like it was a pretty good movie. But yeah, Al Waxman was a legendary Canadian actor. Air Farce, Mercer Report, so some people texted
0: Mercer Report.
1: Right? So there's a number of shows here. Edison Twins, Street Legal.
0: Okay.
1: Great legal drama with a wonderful cast, says Claire. Wayne and Schuster. Yeah, that was a legendary show as well.
0: What's that one about?
1: Wayne and Schuster, I think it was like, it was two old white dudes, and they were funny.
0: Okay.
1: I don't think that's the exact description, but they were pretty good. Yeah, there was that was back in the 80s.
0: Okay. There was also, I got a message earlier from Bill, I think it was, Lamb Chops Play Along. Do you remember Lamb Chop? Yeah.
1: No, I don't remember that
0: Lamb Chop. Was it Sherry Lewis and Bram? Anyways, Lamb Chop, you know that character, the white lamb with the big tongue sticking out and the big eyelashes. I didn't realize that this show specifically actually was it was another co-production, Canada, and I think it was PBS.
1: Okay.
0: And also it was initially from BBC and then filmed in Vancouver. So pretty cool stuff.
1: I mentioned that show that Shauna liked, The Hilarious House of Frightenstein. My bad. I said Frankenstein. It is Frightenstein. So that I'm sure is bringing back some memories for folks as well.
0: Okay, sounds good. Well, you can let people know, #740 or 587-336-2929 about your favorite show.
1: Right.
0: It's a busy day. People have also been telling you about the traffic.
1: Yeah, they certainly have. And maybe you're westbound on White Mud and you're thinking, I need to get off because I usually go down onto Calgary Trail and head south. And that is going to delay you this afternoon because there is a stall in the left-hand lane, from what I understand. And so it is down to one lane as you exit the White Mud at the Calgary Trail exit. So stay to the right and you'll get through there. So left-hand lane, a stalled vehicle. And then a couple of exits east of there, 75th Street, or just the overpass at 75th Street and White Mud, slow heading south. Potential collision at that overpass is also causing some delays. And just an update on 17th Street southbound towards the White Mud, that is all cleared up. Whatever was causing that slowdown earlier this afternoon, things looking pretty good in that spot. And just on 50th Street across the overpass at the Anthony Henday, very slow through there too. A issue with a vehicle there at that first set of lights before you get across the overpass, causing some backlog this afternoon. #740 is the number here, as Jessica mentioned. 587-336-2929 is the text line. If you have any more traffic-related tips, or you want to talk about some shows that you remember from back in the day on CBC, we will try to squeeze them in here before we say goodnight.
0: Thank you for that, Min. Well, it's harvest time across Alberta, and for one group of teens, it means reaping the rewards of a pilot gardening project happening in Beaumont. CBC's Adrian Lamb introduces us to the Beaumont and District Agricultural Society Youth Club.
2: In our garden, we're growing a bunch of stuff, cabbages, lettuce, peas, carrots, peppers, bunch of different herbs, beets, beans, spinach, squash, tomatoes, green onions, all of that type of stuff.
3: 16-year-old Kira Lang loves showing off her garden.
2: Trees and stuff, so we have like Hascap berry bushes and cherry trees, as well as like raspberry bushes are behind you.
3: Lang and five other teenage girls are the Badass Youth Gardening Club.
2: So right now we're at the Beaumont and District Agricultural Society, or Badass for short, where me and a group of friends and stuff get our garden plot and stuff all set up so that we can grow things and sell it at the market.
3: Tara Pombert is the Ag Society Youth Coordinator. She secured the $16,000 to run the program.
4: A Canada Post Foundation grant, and they supported our request for some funds to get a youth club started and a committee with that youth club to get youth more involved in Ag Society decisions and programs. And then we also recognize that one of the challenges for youth is finding work, getting work experience, and also just getting presenting another challenge, of course, in agriculture, where young people need to get start thinking about agriculture as a potential career path, whereas a lot of farmers are aging, and a lot of times youth aren't really thinking about agriculture as a career path, or else they think of agriculture as like cows and tractors.
3: Pombert knows there's a living to be had growing local produce. She's been running her own business, Sunflowers Urban Farm, for 7 years now. The 44-year-old mother of two also knows there are a ton of teens looking for work. The last census had 25% of Beaumont's population pegged at under the age of 15. Lang says that's why the garden was a good fit for her.
2: It's hard to find a job here in Beaumont, so we decided to grow our own. It's an opportunity for us to gain entrepreneurial experience by being able to grow our business and sell our own things, and the work experience on top of that to show like scheduling ability, math skills, the ability to communicate with a team, all things that employers are going to want to be looking for on a resume, right?
3: But it was a learning curve. Few had ever gardened before, including 15-year-old Avery Shepherd. And she says between the rain and the mosquitoes, it wasn't easy.
5: The biggest challenges this year in the garden were definitely the weather. The rain and the bugs have been so bad. So with the rain, it's kind of been hard delegating when we're going to be watering and how we're going to go about the weeds and stuff, because a bunch of different things tend to grow with the different like climate. So that's been hard. And then also the bugs while we're out here are so bad. So trying to work with kind of not getting bit as little as possible is probably also a big challenge.
3: So much rain. They had two plots to start with, but one was completely washed away in a torrential downpour, eating into their bottom line. And then there was the math. Shepherd says it was a struggle to schedule the six gardeners so everyone got the same number of hours working in the garden and selling produce at the Beaumont Farmers Market. All lessons she intends to showcase moving forward.
5: I feel like that's a really important thing to have on your resume, especially because it shows that we've been putting in the hours and like actively going and putting in effort. But I also think that it's just, like, I think that the knowledge I've gained from this program will just really help me, because I kind of want to start a garden now. Like, I just think it's cool to have in, like, my backyard when I'm older.
2: I think that if we just pull a couple more, then that will probably be enough carrots. Yeah.
3: Tara Pombert watches this first harvest unfolding with pride.
4: The thing that surprised me the most was just how committed these girls became. You know, like, they really embraced the program despite all the difficulties. They brought their energy, they made it happen, and yeah, it was really fun working with them and inspiring for me. It made me feel like I had found potentially a nice way to be bringing the youth into the ag society, into agriculture again, and that's where my passions are.
3: As for Kira Lang, she says the bugs, the flood, and the long days were all worth it to see what's coming out of the dirt now.
2: I didn't know our carrots were ready, and I was so excited for the carrots. Like, people saw me like freaking out, like, oh my gosh, we have carrots. It probably looked really stupid, but you know what? Growing your food yourself, you can definitely be able to relate to, oh my gosh, like, we did that. It's definitely a huge feeling of joy, huge feeling of pride, and memories that I'm going to remember for a long time.
3: And seed money has already been secured for next summer to expand the program and continue the growing.
4: What is that? Oh, it is a frog.
2: Oh, that's a good one.
3: In Beaumont, I'm Adrian Lamb.
0: And if you want to see video from the garden, it is up now on our website. Just go to cbc.ca/Edmonton.
1: I was in good old Beaumont on Sunday. That town is...
0: It's bursting at the seams. There's so many different businesses. Did you get a chance to check out the brewery?
1: I did. Yeah, we were there a little post golf. We were at Colonial, and then we headed over to, because I mean, you see it on the highway when you come in. Mm-hmm. Yeah, I mean, it was beautiful yesterday, right? It was like 27 mm-hmm. degrees in
0: really
1: the patio.
0: Nice day.
1: We were in the shade, actually. It was that hot, but yeah, that place is huge.
0: It is. Yeah. Traffic-wise, though, it's been kind of a slog today.
1: Yeah, it's been a tough one today. And, well, maybe you're trying to head to Beaumont. 50th Street is having a bit of a slowdown this afternoon. I mean, it's only about a 10-minute delay, but it's a little slow getting across the overpass there at the Henday on the south side there. But, yeah, clear all the way to Beaumont this afternoon, so you're good. You're in good shape there. Closer to us here in the downtown core, we really We've improved quite a bit. Still slow 109th Street, unfortunately, across the high level, but I think that's just going to stay that way. River Valley Road seems to have improved, and northbound on Grote Road is you're good to go now. And I was mentioning a slowdown coming off the White Mud, heading west and exiting onto Calgary Trail. There's a vehicle in the left-hand lane that is stalled, so that's got things down to one lane, but it looks like it's pretty manageable at this hour. And heading out of town, look at that. Heading out of town, southbound, slow through the interchange at 41st Ave. So it might be a volume issue or maybe some issue with a vehicle here, but a little bit slow if you're heading towards the airport or points beyond.
0: Weather-wise, it is another lovely day if you want to hit the golf course.
1: Yeah, it would have been a stellar day today for a few chips and a few putts. 28 degrees, current temperature still very warm. I'm sure it'll drop pretty quick here towards the evening. Winds out of the west right now, 8 kilometers an hour, down to a low of 11 for tonight.
0: Thank you for that, Min.
1: Yeah.
0: Well, tomorrow on the show, we're going to hear about U of A researchers

0: current. But one of his main other tasks was that he was liaising with the Iranian Communist Party.
1: It is a true story set in the Cold War. A Soviet double agent in Tehran who changed the balance of power in the Middle East, a pivotal role in world history set off by sexual insecurities. Coming up on The Current.
2: 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Then in half an hour, it's As It Happens.
3: Hello, I'm Neil Kirksall. Dan Weber knows a thing or two about curb appeal. Fresh from crowning this year's winner, the head of Pittsburgh's Parallel Parking Championships tells us what it takes to go bumper to bumper with the best.
4: I called out, yelled out for everyone to get onto the floor.
5: There are dozens of bullet holes in the street behind me.
6: Let me be very clear. Anti-Semitism, hate, and violence have no place in our community.
7: An exchange of gunfire outside a Belleville, Ontario synagogue as it was marking the holiest day on the Jewish calendar. A police officer is seriously wounded, the suspect in critical condition. While local police and the province's special investigations unit seek the public's help in gathering evidence, details are emerging about the alleged shooter and his possible motives. This is Your World Tonight. I'm Salima Shivji, also on the program.
8: Mr. Speaker, this government will continue to work without fail to improve affordability for Canadians.
9: All they have gotten from him is big talk around the world and big bills here at home.
7: The House is back in action and the government is promising significant changes aimed at transforming the economy. New legislation designed to speed up project approvals, revise labor laws, and provide new tax breaks for business. Police in Belleville, Ontario, are trying to piece together what led to a shooting outside a synagogue on Judaism's holiest day of the year. Investigators say a suspect and two officers exchanged gunfire Sunday evening as worshippers gathered inside to mark Yom Kippur. One officer is in hospital. The suspect is in life-threatening condition. Police say he lived nearby, and CBC News has confirmed he used to be a member of the Canadian military. Thomas Degg now with more on what happened.
10: Social media video captured the sound of gunshots, disrupting a quiet Sunday evening in the small city of Belleville, Ontario, west of Kingston. Investigators say a suspect pulled up in a truck, opening fire at a police officer stationed near Sons of Jacob Synagogue. Inside, worshippers were gathering for what was supposed to be a solemn Yom Kippur service.
11: So we all just kind of found places to take cover inside the shul, and we just heard a lot of shots. There were a lot of shots being fired for what seemed like forever.
10: Douglas Lobel was among the community members instantly sent scrambling. The congregation's president, Norman Wedham, jumped in to protect others.
12: I closed the doors because I didn't want to be a visible target. And I shouted to everyone to get on the floor. We have a shooter.
10: Investigators identified the alleged gunman as Sean Ward, a 29-year-old local man armed with a shotgun. Police returned fire with a second officer joining the shootout and up to 30 rounds fired in all.
5: It's quite a complex scene, and there's a lot of cartridge cases to collect.
10: Ontario's police watchdog, the Special Investigations Unit, is looking into what happened. Spokesperson Christy Danette.
5: There are dozens of bullet holes in the street behind me, and some homes have been hit, and there are some vehicles with shot-out windows, that sort of thing. So it would have been quite the scene.
10: The synagogue says it had requested police protection for the event on Judaism's holiest day of the year. Investigators say the officer posted outside, Constable Jeff Smith, was critically injured in the incident and is recovering in hospital. Belleville Police Deputy Chief Sherry Meeks describes Smith as a 13-year veteran of the force.
6: He is a long-standing and highly respected member of our emergency response unit, known by his colleagues as a dedicated officer, trusted teammate, and committed public servant.
10: Investigators haven't commented on the suspect's motive, but the violence comes amid a series of attacks targeting Jewish institutions, schools, and businesses in Canada.
6: Let me be very clear. Anti-Semitism, hate, and violence have no place in our community.